0: caught in a suspected hantavirus outbreak after three passenger deaths. The ceasefire between the U.S. and Iran is under strain. The two sides traded verbal shots and military fire, all over control of the Strait of Hormuz. This fighting flare-up has left many in the region and beyond worried about what could be next. Katie Simpson has more from Washington.
1: The Strait of Hormuz, tensions have turned into violence. The U.S. and Iran exchanging fire, the first active fighting in the Gulf region since the ceasefire began 4 weeks ago.
2: We can't let Iran have a nuclear weapon, or you're going to have, you'd have problems like nobody would believe. And it's going very well.
1: U.S. President Donald Trump says American forces destroyed half a dozen small Iranian warboats and shot down Iranian missiles and drones. Iranian attacks that appear to be in response to American efforts to escort stranded ships out of the Strait of Hormuz. A mission the U.S. says is pushing ahead despite clear warnings of retaliation. A broadcaster on Iranian state TV reads a message from a top military commander saying Iran maintains control of the shipping route and that transit must be coordinated with Iran's armed forces. Iran is also accused of launching new strikes targeting Oman and the UAE. One oil facility outside of Dubai was struck, catching fire, and at least two vessels off the coast have been damaged. Trump is demanding Iran back off. In a phone interview with a Fox News reporter, he reportedly said he'd blow the country off the map if it goes after American military forces.
3: What we do not want to see is a return to outright kinetic activity in the area.
1: At the United Nations, a spokesman for the Secretary General called for calm, urging both sides to allow shipping traffic to return to normal.
3: The Strait of Hormuz needs to be reopened. Freedom of navigation needs to be reestablished.
1: How these latest developments will impact peace talks remains unclear at this moment. The U.S. and Iran had exchanged high-level messages over the weekend through intermediaries in Pakistan. At this stage, our priority is to end the war, says a spokesman for Iran's foreign ministry. The other side must commit to a reasonable approach and abandon its excessive demands. The U.S. maintains the only way it will agree to a peace deal is if Iran gives up its nuclear ambitions. At various points in the war, Trump has claimed Iran had already agreed to do so, but his words never materialized into anything tangible. It appears both sides remain far from an agreement. Katie Simpson, CBC News, Washington.
0: In the middle of the Atlantic Ocean, a cruise ship is facing a different kind of crisis, a suspected outbreak of hantavirus, a respiratory illness. Three passengers have died. At least three other people are ill. Global Affairs Canada says there are no reports of the four Canadians on board being directly affected. But as Christine Birak tells us, many passengers are feeling the stress.
4: I am currently on board the MV Hobbyists. And what's happening right now is very real for all of us here.
5: American travel blogger Jake Ross Marin posted a plea on social media. He was one of roughly 150 people, including four Canadians, aboard the luxury adventure cruise ship. For weeks, they were island hopping in remote areas of the Atlantic, spotting rare birds and picturesque landscapes when news began to spread. A Dutch couple had died, along with a German man, and three others were ill in what's suspected to be a rare outbreak of hantavirus.
4: We're not just a story. We're not just headlines. We're people. People with families, with lives, with people waiting for us at home.
5: The boat was refused permission to dock in Cape Verde off Western Africa, even as the World Health Organization said the risk to the general public was low and there was no need to panic. A British man was taken off the ship and airlifted to hospital in South Africa in critical condition.
6: They certainly need to figure out where the virus came from.
5: David Safranetz is chief of special pathogens at the Public Health Agency of Canada. He says infections are usually tied to infected rodents and contact with their urine or feces, but it's not clear yet where the virus came from.
6: Whether it boarded in Argentina with some of the passengers, or if there's a common food source or something like that on the ship that's making these individuals sick.
5: Hantavirus transmission from person to person is extremely rare, but South African officials are looking into it with good reason. Nazir Ismail is head of

0: South Africa's National Institute of Communicable Diseases.
1: There is a less common variant that occurs in South America that is associated with human-to-human transmission. And based on the Argentinian travel history of these individuals, we will still do the confirmation to see whether it is a South American variant.
0: Canada sees only 4 to 5 hantavirus cases a year, generally around this time of year.
2: If you are doing some spring cleaning out your lake cabin here in Canada, we actually do have mice that can transmit hantavirus.
0: Angela Rasmussen is a virologist at the Vaccine and Infectious Disease Organization at the University of Saskatchewan. She suggests if you're cleaning, spray water on the area before you start and cover your nose and mouth.
2: This is a good reminder to wear a respirator while you are sweeping out any old mouse droppings because you don't want to breathe in those inhaled aerosols.
0: For passengers on MV Hondius, the Netherlands-based operator says it's looking at screening and allowing them off the ship in the Canary Islands. A dismal end to a dream vacation. Christine Birak, CBC News, Toronto.
3: Coming right up, the signatures are in on a petition asking for a referendum on separation. But Albertans and all Canadians need to wait to see if it goes to a vote. First, the province and the courts will have their say. And the federal government announces new help in industries reeling under Donald Trump's tariffs. The opposition and some West Coast politicians raise concerns. Later, we'll have this story.
4: I'm Ina Sidhu in Calgary, where a wellness trend is heating up. Sauna raves are becoming the ultimate night out, swapping loud clubs for heat, relaxation, and an early bedtime.
5: They're done by 9:30. I'm tucked into bed by 10, and it's the perfect elder millennial experience.
4: Why saunas are suddenly the hottest place to socialize. I'll have the story later on Your World Tonight.
3: An Alberta petition is now in the hands of provincial officials. The organizer says hundreds of thousands of people have signed, and they want their plea to leave Canada put to a referendum vote. Erin Collins has more on what's next and the separation anxiety the issue is causing.
6: The home stretch for the drive to get a referendum on Alberta independence. Stay Free Alberta organizers and a convoy of supporters delivering their petition to get just that to Elections Alberta officials in Edmonton today.
7: The roads were clear. It was beautiful. We met at the store this morning. We had a prayer on
6: organizer Mitch Sylvester says 301,620 Albertans signed on for sovereignty. Fewer than the 404,000 certified signatures a pro-Canada petition got last year, but more than enough for the Premier to trigger a referendum, according to Sylvester.
7: We look forward to your government receiving this clear expression of the democratic will of Albertans and advancing the next steps to include this important question on the referendum ballot on October 19th, 2026.
6: But there are some potential speed bumps that could slow things down. First Nations have challenged the constitutionality of the petition in court, stalling its certification. And questions arose last week about a pro-sovereignty group misusing a voters list to help drum up support for independence. A development political scientist Jared Wesley says should be investigated.
8: Albertans, if you're a registered voter in this province, you have every interest in knowing where that information went, who used it, why, and when.
6: Across Alberta, support for independence seems to have stalled in recent months, dipping from 28% to 27%, according to a recent poll commissioned by the CBC. Still, the idea is top of mind for many.
9: I don't think we need the referendum. I don't think it should go ahead. It's a foolish idea in the first place.
10: I would love to see us have more representation in government, because we do in a lot of ways support and fuel our country.
11: You know, it's a rough patch in the marriage is how I look at it. That's how we feel about it. You just talk through a little bit more.
6: Most Albertans may oppose independence, but a majority of the governing United Conservative Party's members like the idea. And political scientist Lori Thorlickson says that makes it tough for Premier Danielle Smith to strongly oppose it.
12: That risks angering that base and angering the separatists and angering that portion of her base. So it's difficult for her to win politically on this, and so she just has to try to maintain that balance on it.
6: Smith has said that if the petition delivered today meets the bar, Alberta independence will be put to a vote in the fall. But what that will mean for her political future

0: and that of the province down the road is still unclear. Aaron Collins, CBC News, Calgary.
1: The federal government has unveiled new measures to help some industries hit hard by U.S. tariffs. $1.5 billion in low-interest loans. Opposition parties say the announcement is a sign Ottawa can't get a deal done with Washington, while BC's premier feels another ailing industry in his province was left out. Catherine Cullen reports.
2: We all know that we're going through a moment of profound economic change.
3: Industry Minister Melanie Joly unveiled new supports for some sectors hit by that change, namely copper, steel, and aluminum, all targets of U.S. President Donald Trump's tariffs.
2: We're in a trade war. We're on the front lines, and the goal is to protect workers and actually keep companies afloat.
3: The plan has two parts, a $1 billion program to provide loans through the Business Development Bank of Canada at what Joly describes as favorable terms. There's also a new $500 million fund to help small and medium-sized businesses diversify their markets and become more competitive.
4: Frankly, we really welcome and need these types of supports.
3: Catherine Cobden heads the Canadian Steel Producers Association. She says shipping volumes to the U.S. have dropped by 60%, and that means declining production and layoffs.
4: So it is unsustainable when the conditions are right, we are going to need the Canadian government to figure out how to resolve these tariffs with the United States. They need to come together and find a path to resolution.
3: If not, Cobden says Canada will have to get tough when it comes to counter tariffs on U.S. steel. Other sectors are still waiting for more help. BC Premier David Eby says he looked at the federal government's list and once again, softwood lumber is missing.
5: The industry needs as much support as industries that are located closer to Ottawa. Now, I know we're a little further away, but the jobs here are just as important to Canadians as the jobs in other tariff-affected sectors.
3: The Liberals say those conversations are ongoing, noting softwood is affected by a different type of tariff. They say more support is coming soon.
2: Today is just another Band-Aid solution.
3: Conservatives argue it's all a troubling sign that 1 year after the last federal election, the Liberals can't deliver a tariff deal with Trump. Raquel Dancho is the Conservative industry critic.
2: Thousands of job losses later, nothing. And today is a clear admission it's not coming anytime soon. So we were reading this announcement today very concerned that there is no deal coming at all.
3: The Liberals were asked by reporters whether these latest measures are a sign that tariffs might last forever. Minister Joly said she didn't know that those decisions are taken in the U.S., but insisted in the meantime, measures like this show her government is acting. Catherine Cullen, CBC News, Ottawa.
1: The Prime Minister will announce his pick for Canada's next Governor General tomorrow. CBC News has learned Carney has chosen a woman who is fully bilingual in English and French. Current Governor General Mary Simon is nearing the end of her 5 years in the role. She made history as the country's first Indigenous Governor General. A report from Auditor General Karen Hogan says Ottawa has not kept track of the money it spent on an initiative to reset its relationship with First Nations. The program began 10 years ago and was meant to advance First Nations' right to self-determination and provide long-term predictable funding. Hogan says Indigenous Services Canada did not confirm grant recipients were still eligible for funding, and only 39% of the communities were able to account for where the money was spent.
6: More than $6.5 billion in grants has been distributed, but the department did not know whether the grants were achieving intended outcomes, including reducing socioeconomic gaps between First Nations and other Canadians. The department also did not meet its key commitment to support the development of First Nations financial management capacity to avoid financial default.
1: In a statement, Indigenous Services Minister Mandy Galmasti said the department is taking steps to address the challenges identified in the report. The Auditor General, along with the Environment Commissioner, also had a few things to say about Canada's flood plans, or lack thereof. Even though flooding is the most common and costly disaster in this country, flood zone mapping is far behind schedule and currently doesn't take into account climate change.

0: Right.
1: Zach Carrier is a policy analyst at the Climate Change Institute.
0: You can't deal with the problem if you don't understand what exactly it is and where it will occur.
1: Today, a wide-ranging critique from the Commissioner of Environment and Sustainable Development, reporting on three federal departments, natural resources, environment and climate change, and public safety. They've failed, says Jerry DeMarco, to produce adequate federal flood mapping on time.
2: Many maps remain incomplete, and much of the existing mapping information is not practical or usable. The department is also not on track to make all maps currently in production publicly available by the target year of 2028.
1: Money allocated hasn't been spent yet, he said, and the impacts of future climate change aren't incorporated in all the plans.
3: It's a clear signal that Canada's flood risk system isn't working for Canadians.
1: Jason Thistlethwaite, an associate professor of environment at the University of Waterloo, says a federal portal, a so-called flood finder, announced last month, has no data in it.
3: We're spending hundreds of millions recovering from floods, but we're not giving people the basic information they need to protect themselves in the first place.
1: But attempts to upgrade mapping by some provinces like Nova Scotia, PEI, and Quebec have met strong resistance.
4: I think people are more scared of the flood maps than the flood.
1: Homeowners like Pierre-Luc Cochon in Île-Bizarre, Quebec, worry the maps will drive their insurance up and their home values down. He says the province isn't consulting with homeowners.
4: When you provide a flood map, you need to provide tools to protect people. And there was promises to install infrastructure and stuff to protect a resident, and the map will not help us. The solution will help us.
1: But first comes accurate, up-to-date data, says the government watchdog. Susan Ormiston, CBC News, Toronto.
5: Currently dealing with widespread flooding, people in Saskatchewan. Snowmelt is the reason, and it's washing out roads and threatening homes. Some communities are cut off, including English River First Nation, where the only road in is covered by water. Flooding in the central region is also making some roads impassable. Minister of Highways Kim Gartner says the province is working to ensure major routes are clear.
6: And road crews have been out all weekend assessing road damages, repairing roadways, and ensuring culverts are open. They're providing safety and accessibility for all those traveling on our provincial highways as we experience above average spring runoff this year.
5: The Saskatchewan Public Safety Agency has responded to 22 flooding incidents, more than triple the five-year average. The Water Security Agency says in some places, the situation will get worse before it gets better. A major salvage operation is about to start off western Newfoundland. It's for a cargo ship, stuck there for over a year. Battered by months of wind and waves, the huge boat has become a blight and a risk to the environment. But the plan to remove the vessel is getting some pushback. Peter Cowan explains why.
7: The engine room has a large rock protruding up through it, Peter. It's about 14 feet in height.
8: Bruce English with the Canadian Coast Guard says after more than a year grounded on Newfoundland's west coast, the Baltic 3 is in rough shape. There's tears to the deck and hull, but after facing a barrage of winter storms, the 200-meter container ship hasn't released any significant amounts of oil into Cedar Cove.
7: That's been amazing considering where the vessel went, the damage that's to the bottom, and the amount of time that it's been there. It's gone through some wicked sea states.
8: Last summer, they removed most of the fuel and containers. This year, the plan is to cut the ship up into pieces and drag it onto the shore. They'll start with the front section, which has some residual oil. The ship's owner, Mediterranean Shipping Company, has hired Resolve Marine to do this work. Todd Schauer with the salvage company says the short summer season and rough seas means it's safer to do the work on land.
9: We wanted to bring those contaminants ashore so that we could deal with them quickly with the shore-based crews. And I think that approach will get that contaminants out of the water quickly.
8: Doing it on land means widening a small road to the site and clearing part of Cedar Cove to have a place to work. Before the ship ran aground, it was popular with hikers and tourists. Eddie Joyce represents the area in the provincial legislature. He's concerned that the quarry they'll build to make gravel for the road will leave a permanent environmental scar.
10: I think there should be public hearings, public meetings on this, just to come out and say we're going to start dynamiting Cedar Cove, which so many people go to visit. They walk, they hike, they go on the beach.
8: Not everyone shares his concerns. Jenny Brake is the chief of the Halapu First Nation. She was consulted on the plan. She says out of all the options, this one has the least impact on the site.
11: None of us want to have blasting done in our backyards.

0: but by taking materials from the site, you're ensuring that you have native materials there and you're not bringing in something foreign to the land. That further ensures that we can put things back properly the way we found them.
1: It's not going to be quick. Schauer says their work will extend into summer 2027.
2: We're going to be progressing as fast as we can, while as safe in regard to being as safe as we can. We don't want to prioritize rushing over safety and protection of the environment.
1: It's also going to be expensive. The cost wasn't released, but the ship's owner is paying the bill. Peter Cowan, CBC News, St. John's.
3: A suspect is in custody after a security breach at Vancouver International Airport. Authorities say a man climbed over a fence near the main terminal early this morning and got onto a plane, accessing a wheel well. RCMP were called around 4 a.m. and say the situation was contained within minutes. The man was taken into custody a couple of hours later. Airport authority says operations were not affected and a review is now underway. Two people are dead and several others injured after a car drove into a crowd in the eastern German city of Leipzig. Witnesses described seeing a damaged SUV with a person on the roof speeding through a pedestrian zone. It crashed, and passersby gathered around the car to drag the driver out. Local police say they have arrested a 33-year-old German citizen. You are listening to Your World Tonight from CBC News. I'm Stephanie Skanderas. You can hear Your World Tonight on the CBC News app or wherever you get your podcasts. After a long winter and a cold spring in many parts of the country, this next story might warm you up. Think of a sauna and a dance floor. Now put the two together and let Ina Sidhu tell you about one hot trend in wellness.
4: The music is blasting with a live DJ. There's dancing and drinks, only there's no alcohol. People are wearing bathing suits and it's 90 degrees Celsius. This is a sauna rave, where people cycle between intense heat, a cold plunge, and a lounge space transformed into a dance floor.
5: I rave all the time, so, I mean, just adding the sauna aspect to me was like, okay, yeah.
6: It reminds me of when I was in my 20s, except I'm totally sober and enjoying myself, and I won't be hungover.
4: Here at Primal in Calgary, these events are offering a different kind of night out.
7: So I think the wellness meets club really works for a lot of people.
4: McKinella Breck says the shift reflects a broader trend, as some Canadians drink less and look for new ways to connect.
7: Usually they're earlier in the evening, so they're not till 1 or 2 in the morning. Usually we try and do like a 7:30 to 9:30 p.m. for anyone that wants to go to bed at 10, like me.
4: Hot and cold therapy has been around for centuries. Supporters say it can help ease sore muscles and boost energy. Traditionally, saunas are quiet, but pairing the ritual with music and community is what's drawing new crowds.
8: As an outsider, it's like, okay, parties and saunas, like what? What's going on here?
4: In Toronto, Othership co-founder Harry Taylor says business is growing and they've even expanded to New York. Taylor says they also host comedy nights and singles parties. Spice Girl Mel C was even brought in as a celebrity DJ in New York when Othership partnered with Daybreaker, known around the world for its daytime parties. Taylor says people have found an alternative to socialize through these parties.
8: There's something about the hot and cold that just makes us feel like, whew, okay, I can be me. I can just let loose and have fun, be myself in front of others, and connect authentically with others.
4: Alan Jalishsaa is an ambassador with Sauna from Finland. He's based in Waterloo, but travels the world educating people on the authentic Finnish sauna experience.
9: This is an extension of the craving for social sauna, and predominantly among young people, where they're looking for a healthy alternative to the pubs that they would normally go to.
4: And he's hoping more people can share this bit of Finnish culture as this trend goes global. Ina Sidhu, CBC News, Calgary.
3: Finally, who knew there were so many Bradley buckles in the world? More than 20 years ago, Newfoundland's Bradley Buckle got an inscribed gold ring as a proud pharmacy graduate. But it soon went missing.
10: I believe I misplaced it while I was in St. John's and just accepted that the ring was gone. This gentleman lives in Ontario, and back about 15 years or more ago,

0: Oh, he went to a Goodwill store and bought a pair of pants.
1: Buckle and his wife had briefly lived in Ontario. It was Dan Howard who found Buckle's ring in the pocket. Over the years, Howard contacted people named Brad Buckle across North America with no luck. Finally, he saw a photo of Buckle receiving an award from the Newfoundland Pharmacy Association. He emailed them.
0: My response back to the association was, I'm not going to be responding to this email. Thank you for protecting, like, my privacy kind of thing. With all the scams nowadays, it just seemed a little suspicious.
1: But Howard was determined. He learned that Buckle ran a pharmacy in St. John's and called. Buckle saluted that persistence and agreed to answer some questions about the appearance of the ring. Finally, the right Brad Buckle.
0: It was great to get the ring back, but I think the real story here is this person's character. It just shows that there's some genuine people out there who really try to do the right thing. I didn't believe it until I had it in my hands. And I'll be sending him a big thank you.
1: And we want to say thanks to you for being with us on this Monday, May 4th. This has been Your World Tonight. I'm Stephanie Skanderas. Good night.

0: This is a CBC News update. It is cloudy and 12 degrees at the CBC in Northwest Calgary at 6:28. Good evening, I'm Kenny Mason. Premier Danielle Smith says her government is taking the breach of Alberta voters' information very seriously. She told the legislature she is encouraged that police and Elections Alberta are investigating. Smith also says she's waiting for a judge to rule on a court challenge launched by a group of First Nations.
1: When that occurs, it goes to Elections Alberta to validate the signatures, and they have already indicated that they're going to have a higher level of scrutiny and take more time. Mr. Speaker, I just ask the members opposite to believe in the process, believe in the independence of the office, believe in the independence of the commissioner, and to let them do their work.
0: Smith says the result of the investigations will determine if the government needs to change the law. The man accused of killing his two young children made his first court appearance this morning. The 37-year-old is facing two counts of first-degree murder after his kids, a 5-year-old boy and 3-year-old girl, were found dead in a vehicle last Thursday. CBC cannot name the victims or their father due to a publication ban. Police say the accused was supposed to have the kids for a few hours on Wednesday evening, but they did not return home. The next morning, he parked a vehicle outside the District 3 police station in Northwest Calgary and called 911. He's been ordered to remain in custody until his next appearance in June. In the forecast for Calgary, partly cloudy overnight with a low of +1. A mix of sun and cloud tomorrow, high of 13 degrees. Wednesday, sunny, high of 21. In Lethbridge, partly cloudy overnight, a low of +1. A mix of sun and cloud tomorrow, high of 11. Wednesday, sunny and 21.
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5: Hello, I'm Neil Kirksall.
6: Good evening, I'm Chris Howden. This is As It Happens. Tonight,
5: springing to their defense, Canada announces new military funding for Ukraine, and one analyst tells us that infusion of cash is timely, given Russia's faltering campaign.
6: The big uneasy. Researchers say that by the turn of the next century, New Orleans will be a vulnerable island in the Gulf of Mexico. So now is the time to relocate the entire city.
5: Taken to its genealogical conclusion, Ottawa's new law restoring citizenship to so-called lost Canadians is prompting a flood of calls from Americans looking to get proof of their Canadian citizenship.
6: Heads up, Palestinian-Canadian artist Samar Hejazi is the designer behind 200 very shiny mannequin heads on display at tonight's Met Gala exhibit. She'll reflect on what they'll reflect.
5: Yappily ever after, the competitors were trembling with excitement before Saturday's thrilling Chihuahua races in Calgary. And most of them trembled afterwards, too, for whatever reason.
6: Yeah, they'll do that. And survival of the flittest. At last, scientists believe they figured out why male mayflies consistently perform a bizarre dance in the air, which sometimes lands them in your

0: Today, Prime Minister Mark Carney was in Armenia, the only non-European leader at the European Political Community Summit, and he announced $270 million Canadian in funding for a key European ally, Ukraine, to be spent on military equipment.
1: The munitions are being made available, munitions a broad, loose term, being made available by the Americans, it's a question of financing and getting them there. We're doing that. We're getting them there. That's the first point. Second, we had made a commitment earlier this year in February, $2.4 billion for Ukraine, Canadian. So this is part of that overall commitment. We're continuing to provide it. It's part of a bigger puzzle in a conflict where Ukraine is gaining some advantage.
0: Prime Minister Mark Carney speaking to reporters today. That pledge comes as Ukraine seeks to not just defend itself against Russian drone strikes, but to turn the fire back on Russia. Today, a Ukrainian drone hit an upscale Moscow residential apartment building, damaging the facade. Maria Zolkina is the head of Regional Security and Conflict Studies at the Democratic Initiatives Foundation. We reached her in Warsaw.
2: Maria, you heard Canada's Prime Minister Mark Carney there say that in his view, Ukraine is gaining some advantage at this stage. Is that how you see it?
3: Yes, I think that's how we evaluate the situation on the ground, because the Russian so-called spring offensive has collapsed even before we noticed it started. It means that the regular tactics which was used previously is not as successful as it was when it comes to Russian tactics on the battlefield. However, Ukrainian side, due to asymmetric responses and due to advances when it comes to drone technologies and capabilities on the ground, has significantly strengthened its position on the ground. I think that we are in a much better, speaking from Ukrainian side, we're in a much better military position than Ukrainian side was at least last year.
2: The Kremlin announced recently that its upcoming Victory Day parade, it's a big national holiday, is going to be significantly scaled back. No military show really at that. We know also that there are reports that Vladimir Putin is going to announce a temporary ceasefire on May 8th and 9th. What do you take away from those developments?
3: My takeaway that Russia hasn't managed to reach their goals militarily on the battlefield and on the diplomatic front as well, because this is the first time Russia is initiating so-called ceasefire, which is needed for Russia rather than for Ukraine and US and whoever else. And right now, Russia really need this, because the asymmetric tactics of deep strikes with Ukraine-produced drones and missiles became really a game changer when it comes to Russia-Ukrainian war. Recently, Ukraine has reached the military capacities of Russia and the military plan, which is 1,750 kilometers away from the state border of Ukraine in Republic of Komi, which is part of Russia. And it means that Moscow, which is on the halfway of this long distance, is much easier goal than it was before. And air defense of Russian state, including in Moscow, is weaker than it was previously. So Russia is also suffering from being exhausted when it comes to air defense.
2: In terms of scaling back the Victory Day parade and all of that, the Washington Post is reporting the Kremlin is blaming, quote, Ukrainian terrorist activity, unquote, as the reason for the changes to that parade. In terms of Ukraine hitting Russia, our listeners heard about the strike on the residential building. There are reports Ukraine's recent strikes on a Black Sea oil refinery have caused a toxic black rain to fall on civilian areas. Are you concerned at all about those kinds of tactics and where they might lead your country?
3: I think that the strikes on military capacities deep inside Russia and oil refineries when it comes to seaports of Russia on the Black Sea and from recently on the Baltic Sea is a necessary step which Ukraine was just cornered to do, because with no longer range missiles, at least in sufficient quantity supplied by our Western partners,

0: we have just storm shadows and scalps from France and UK, respectively. We still don't have Tomahawks and probably will not have them in the foreseeable future from US. And the only way for Ukraine to limit Russian ability to produce missiles and to earn money for their budget was just to strike these two specific sites. And I think that's pretty understandable now.
1: But the apartment building in Moscow, the residential building?
0: Even if it was striken by the drone, or probably it was the air defense response. I don't have an idea what kind of was that. But unfortunately, that's just the face of the war.
1: You were on our show back in 2022. There were early peace talks going on at the time. Did you think that this is where we would be, where your countries would be 4 years later?
0: There were too many things Ukraine was not capable of making an impact on or changing independently when it comes to how the war was going on. The only thing Ukrainian was responsible for and could really have an impact on was the way Ukraine built up its defense. And I think Ukrainians did militarily and politically better than anyone could have expected from us. However, I think that our successes in weakening Russia could be much greater if the weapons and the political support and the financial support we are receiving right now in 2025, in 2026, could be delivered to Ukraine 2 or 3 years earlier.
1: Do you feel closer?
0: I'm not optimistic with this. I am originally from the very east of Ukraine, from Donbas. It's a war where if no strategic changes in position of our vis-a-vis, if Russia is not making any compromises like they are not making them, at least until now, we won't have any constructive ceasefire. We won't have any sustainable pause in the war, and we won't definitely have a final resolution of the war. It will be dragging on, taking different stages and being at different stages of intensity when it comes to the warfare on the ground. At this stage, I don't see that we are any closer than we were to anything, but probably to just incremental decreasing of intensity of the warfare with no deal and with no modalities agreed when it comes to a ceasefire.
1: Maria, I appreciate this. Thank you.
0: Thank you.
2: Maria Zolkina is the head of regional security and conflict studies at the Democratic Initiatives Foundation. We reached her in Warsaw.

0: Normally, when people inquire about their ancestry, it's out of curiosity, or maybe to add some branches to the family tree for a school project. But for the people calling archivists across Canada lately, the stakes are much higher. Last December, the government passed a law for people known as lost Canadians. Essentially, the law gives Canadian citizenship to certain people born abroad if they can prove their ancestors lived in Canada. And now archivists say they're receiving scores of calls from Americans requesting their family records. Joanna Aiton Kerr is the provincial archivist for New Brunswick. We reached her in St. John.
1: Joanna, normally, you know, in the usual month, how many of these specific kinds of requests would you be getting?
2: Before the law changed in December of last year, we might get one or two. That would be the norm for this type of request.
1: And now?
2: Now we're getting 300 to 400 a month. So it, and there's no sign of it stopping. And every indication is that the numbers will just continue to go up.
1: And you're in a backlog situation at this moment.
2: We are definitely in a backlog situation. We've got about 1,500 of these requests in the queue waiting for a response. Right now we're

0: working on requests from February.
1: And when the legislation did pass back in December, and you know, and you saw the stories, you heard about the law, did you, I mean, were you bracing for this kind of onslaught?
0: No, we did not expect it. We didn't expect it. And I don't think that any of my colleagues from across the country was really expecting it either. The first indication that we had was when we just started to notice more and more people saying they were looking for birth records and other vital statistics to support citizenship applications.
1: You mentioned the other archivists across the country. Do you all have an email chain or a group chat talking about all of this? What are they saying?
0: So we actually, provincial and territorial archivists meet every month as a group, and I'm the chair of that organization. So we touch base fairly regularly. And we also recently did a survey of archives across the country, because it's not just provincial and territorial archivists who are experiencing this. Mm-hmm. It's also religious archivists. It's municipal archives. It's university archives. So people who are looking to prove Canadian citizenship by descent are reaching out to all kinds of archives from across the country.
1: There's a lot of detective work, I would imagine, in this for the people who are applying, but also for the members of your team. What is the fulfillment of a request? What does that look like in practice?
0: So it depends. It depends on whether the client is pointing to a record that is already available on our website. So if it is a vital statistic record that is on our website, so we have births that are 95 years old, marriages and burials when they're 50 years old. So many researchers are going in, identifying the record and saying, I would like a certified copy of this. It still means that we need to go retrieve the record from the website, print it, stamp it. We've now stamped so many that our stamp is broken. So we rigged something up to make it work. Then I sign it, payment is collected, and then we mail it off. Those are the easy ones, and they can still take 30 to 40 minutes per request. Then there are the much more complicated ones where the client doesn't necessarily know a whole lot about their family's history. They may say, my great-great-grandfather, it could be a very common name, may have lived in this area, and he could have been Baptist or Methodist. And so those ones can take a fair bit of time. And sometimes we really can't proceed unless we are able to narrow it down a bit more.
1: It's a lot more work for you and your team. But is it satisfying? And is there part of you that's celebrating that people are taking, you know, an interest, taking advantage of this service and what the archives have to offer?
0: Well, archives exist to serve the public. That is why we're here. And every now and then we get a curveball like this one. So do we celebrate it? Well, we're busy. We'll figure out ways to cope, but it is always a pleasure to be able to connect people with information that they're seeking, and in a way that has the potential to change their life.
1: I know you're not a politician, but are you surprised at this stage that so many Americans are interested in exploring this and becoming a Canadian citizen?
0: I am not. And some clients like to tell us a bit about their story. Others are much more circumspect, and some don't discuss at all. But we keep hearing the same things over and over from those who want to share. So we keep hearing the phrase, it seems so peaceful up in Canada. Or, you know, I'm just wanting to keep my options open, or I want my children and grandchildren to have the opportunity to go and live where my parents lived. So I feel my roots are calling. Those are the things that we're hearing fairly often.
1: How are you going to get through that backlog, do you think? What's the strategy there?
0: We're starting to work with the digital transformation team that is part of our department to look and see if there is some opportunity to be able to automate some of those easy ones, because they are already digitized and they're in a database. There should be a way that we can make it so that fewer human hands have to touch those types of requests, so that we can spend more time on the difficult ones.
1: You'll get there. Joanna, thank you for this.
0: You're welcome. Always a pleasure to talk about archives.

0: It's a beautiful May evening at last. Time for a stroll at golden hour, or maybe a bike ride at dusk. The sun yawning and drifting sleepily below the horizon. The spring breeze gently caressing your face. They are, gross. They're in your mouth. They're in your mouth. Yes, it's a classic face full of mayflies situation. You've got one in your ear, a couple under your eyelids, a few on your tongue. They are totally unpleasant. Or so I thought. Turns out there's a cohort of scientists who are captivated by the movements of mayflies, especially the quick maneuvers of male mayflies, so much so that they set out to decode the mayfly dance. Samuel Fabian is an entomologist and the first author on the new study published in the Journal of Experimental Biology. We reached him in Oxford, England.
1: Samuel, you've spent a lot of time looking at the way male mayflies are dancing. What kind of moves do they have?
2: Well, it's a really quite peculiar dance. So what all the males do is they gather together in a field and they'll be hanging out near some bright region of contrast. It could be pretty much anything, a bush and kind of weird bit of grass, something like that. And they'll start doing this bobbing performance where they go up, straight up in the air, climbing vertically, and then they descend down. And during that descent, they're actually totally parachuting. So they've just got their wings outstretched, and they're just sailing down through the air before climbing back up. So it's this perfectly vertical, rhythmic, up and down motion. And they gather together in hundreds, thousands. In some cases, even in Canada, you have mass mayfly swarms, and millions of them will get out and come and do this behavior.
1: And what was it about that behavior? At what point, we've all maybe seen some of this unfolding, but what about that sparked your interest scientifically?
2: Well, I'm a big fan of behavior, especially insect behavior, that you could see all around you, and yet we still don't really know why it happens. And this was a particularly weird thing to do. Mayflies are very weird insects in many, many other different ways. But this particular behavior, they don't feed as adults. They're not taking any more fuel in. And yet the males are still choosing to go and do this performance. So it must be very important for them. If they're going to spend this energy, that is all the energy they have to find a mate and kind of make the next generation, why would they spend it doing this vertical thing? We really just didn't know.
1: And, you know, we've heard of mating rituals, sometimes dances are involved in that. But you're saying that is not what's happening. This isn't to impress potential mates.
2: No, we don't think so. And that's because to impress your mate, she has to be able to see your dance. And it's not clear that with the mayflies that that's what's going on. The females fly quite high over the swarm. They're not kind of sitting on the sidelines judging which male looks the best. And even if they did do that, well, how are they picking their males? That's not really how the whole mating system works. So we set out to go and record this. And, recording it with these high-speed cameras and trying to work out and break down what's going on in this behavior. The vision of mayflies and many insects, I wouldn't say it's worse. It's much faster than ours, but it's much worse resolution, much poorer resolution. That means they're less able to see fine details. So it's unlikely that females are able to sit on the sidelines and look at males and really assess who's who and keep identities. That's just not how they work. It's how we work, but it's not how they work. So we were looking for maybe another explanation, and perhaps maybe this isn't about showing off, but it's about signaling to other males.
1: So it is still mating related, but what are they doing then if when they're flying vertically?
2: So, I mean, everything these adult mayflies is doing is mating related, because that's all they're going to do for about a couple of days before it times up. If all these males are gathering in an area, they should really be able to work out which are the other males and which are the female mayflies. And we've just been talking about how their vision isn't that great for kind of that resolution and seeing exactly what something is by its shape. But we thought maybe they have a really sensible, smart, really sharp cue that they can use. So something that they can measure with their eyes. And so we thought maybe it'd be color, maybe it'd be pattern or something like this. The females to our eyes look pretty similar, but maybe there's something special going on. The problem with that is if you take a tennis ball or any kind of ball and you throw it over

0: When they fly swarm, all the males will take off after it, try and mate with it.
1: They try to mate with the tennis ball.
0: You can have a sphere, something like 5 centimeters on a stick. We move it over the swarm, they'll go up, and all the boys will try and mate with it, which is not a very finely tuned filter for what a female mayfly looks like. You've got this really, really loose filter that'll chase anything that moves, pretty much, and literally, but they're not chasing each other. The males hardly ever go and catch each other. And we think that this vertical behavior is what that's about. So the males will chase anything that travels in a horizontal line over their heads and is kind of silhouetted against the sky. But if all you and your other males, if you all travel vertically up and down in a straight line, you're not flying over each other. So you never trigger another male. You never look like a female flying overhead because you're always traveling up and down. And the few cases where we do have recordings of the males chasing and catching each other, that is when a male has been going up and down and he starts going sideways, and then all of the other boys take a look at him and go like, let's get it.
1: What is the soundtrack you're hearing in your head when you're watching all of this unfold, dare I ask?
0: Well, it kind of switches around. I think the Top Gun soundtrack would work quite well because, you know, it's got some sort of, you know, smooth, sort of more sexy stuff. And then it's also got the action. And the action happens when that chase starts.
1: These mayflies in general, their predecessors have certainly been around for a very, very long time. What other questions do you have about them now that you seem to have answered this critical one?
0: Well, there are lots of other questions. It's this pattern that we see, this vertical rise and fall. It's not the only pattern that's known in mayflies, but it's definitely the dominant one. And you're right to say it's crazy ancient. I mean, mayflies as a group are much older than dinosaurs. Dinosaurs are, you know, kids to them. And actually, when you see this vertical behavior, we obviously don't have fossils of aerial behaviors that happen, but it's a reasonable guess that the behavior you're looking at is older than the continent that you're standing on. And so there's probably all kinds of other secrets buried in mayflies that they're a really understudied group for their behavior, because until now, it's been quite hard to study their behavior. You can't take mayflies into the lab very easily and have them behave. They won't do their performance. The stage isn't right. They're prima donnas. This won't work. You have to take your cameras out to them. And so I think there's all kinds of different patterns that we're going to start seeing. And also, we don't know that much about their vision. There's lots and lots of visual questions. They have these very, very long tails that they kind of stream out behind them. And they seem to be using them as air brakes. So I'm quite interested in the aerodynamics of how they activate their air brakes and when they choose to kind of splay out these tails, kind of spread them, slow down as they're chasing things, and how that all works.
1: Samuel, I'm glad we could speak. Thank you for this.
0: Oh, no, thank you very much.
2: Samuel Fabian is an entomologist at the University of Oxford. That's where we reached him.

0: It is high, it is far, it is gone. If you heard those words on a weekend afternoon, it meant two things. One, that the New York Yankees had just hit a home run. And two, you were listening to play-by-play announcer John Sterling on the radio. Mr. Sterling died today at the age of 87 after serving as the radio voice of the Yankees for 36 seasons. He was known for his wit and enthusiasm, which he expressed by assigning personalized nicknames and catchphrases to every player, including Burn Baby Burn for Bernie Williams and a spirited All Rise for the Judge whenever Aaron Judge came up to bat. Today, in memory of John Sterling, the New York Post compiled a selection of his all-time great home run calls.
1: That ball is high, it is far, it is gone! Bernie goes boom! He drills a home run the short way in the right field seats. Burn, baby, burn! And the Yankees tie the ball game at one.
2: We're tied at one, and this place has gone nuts. Two away, the Yankees down to their last out. And here's Chino. One on, two out. Pitch is swung on and drilled to deep right center. It is high, it is far, it is gone! The Bam Chino with two outs in the bottom of the ninth. He drills a game-tying two

0: LA Yankees on the precipice of defeat. Tie the game at 3.
1: He is at $2,999 as he stands in. And there's the chant, which you can hear in the background. Derek Jeter. Here comes the 3-2 from Price. Swung on and hit in the air to deep left. That ball is high. It is far. It is gone. He's homered. Derek Jeter homers to tie the game. And there it is. Hit number 3,000. Derek Jeter has achieved another milestone in his Hall of Fame career. Swung on. There it goes. Deep left. It is high. It is far. It is gone. Number 62 to set the new American League record. Aaron Judge hits his 62nd. All the Yankees out of the dugout to greet him. Just think of it. Three Yankee right fielders. The Babe hitting 60 and 27. The Jolly Roger hitting 61 and 61. And now Aaron Judge hits his 62nd home run. The most home runs any American leaguer has hit in a single season. And the American League has been alive for 120 years. This is Judgment Day. Case closed.
2: The late, great Yankees radio announcer John Sterling with some of his greatest home run calls as compiled by the New York Post. Mr. Sterling died today at the age of 87.
3: We have to take a quick break now. When we return, a new study suggests that by the year 2100, much of New Orleans will be engulfed by the Gulf. Researchers are proposing a very straightforward but wildly complicated solution, that the entire city be relocated.
2: And the coolest heads prevail. Neil talks to Palestinian-Canadian artist Samar Hejazi about the 200 reflective mannequin heads that she contributed to tonight's Met Gala exhibit. And we'll find out what she's wearing to the fanciest event in fashion. Stay tuned. I'm Chris Howden.
3: And I'm Neil Kirksall.

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1: Hi, I'm Lauren McGuinness. Join us tomorrow morning on the Calgary Eye Opener. Petitions submitted. We'll talk about the competing movements to stay or to separate and the standards these petitioners are held to. 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
0: 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Coming up in an hour, it's Ideas with Nahla Ayed.
2: For thousands of years, we've been telling stories about shipwrecks. From the Odyssey to Titanic, we are drawn to a good nautical disaster. Why shipwrecks appeal in a world heading for the rocks, coming up on Ideas.
3: This is CBC News. It is cloudy and 12 degrees at the CBC in Northwest Calgary at 7 o'clock. Good evening, I'm Kenny Mason. A group pushing for Alberta separation dropped off a trailer full of signed petitions this afternoon at Elections Alberta offices. Mitch Sylvester, leader of the State Free Alberta Petitioners, say they collected over 300,000 signatures.
4: We look forward to your government receiving this clear expression of the democratic will of Albertans and advancing the next steps to include this important question on the referendum ballots on October 19th, 2026.
3: The signature validation process is on pause until an Alberta judge rules on an ongoing legal challenge from a group of First Nations. As fields, ditches, and other areas across parts of the province continue to dry out, some municipalities are urging people to be cautious due to increased wildfire risks. CBC's Dave Gilson reports.
5: Rocky View County implemented a fire ban last Friday. It includes a suspension of all burning and fireworks permits and a burning ban with some exceptions. And Foothills County issued a fire advisory earlier today. Deputy Fire Chief Dave Sims says they're also asking people to be cautious. He adds their crews have responded to 8 brush fires over the past week.
6: Unfortunately, with the weather conditions we're having right now, which is hot and dry and windy, the fine fuels and all the stuff

0: that burns quickly is drying up quickly, and which can cause some extreme fire conditions for us.
1: Vulcan County is also under a fire advisory. Director of Protective Services and Regional Fire Chief Douglas Hedrick says they're seeing typical dry spring conditions, but he adds it also means increased fire risks, especially around grass and stubble.
2: Those fires spread very quickly, normally quicker than you can run or the vehicles can keep operate. So for us, it's very important that we get that messaging out.
1: More information on conditions and the regulations can be found at AlbertaFirebans.ca. Dave Gilson, CBC News, Calgary.
3: Some people living in Mahogany are calling for officials to conduct a risk assessment after the Calgary Fire Department says a 9-year-old child was taken to hospital after disappearing under the water on Sunday. They were taken to hospital and AHS is unable to provide an update on their condition. As CBC's Colleen Underwood reports, it's not the first time a tragedy like this has happened at this lake.
4: Upon hearing sirens and helicopters on Sunday, Mahogany resident Lindsay Schroeder knew all too well something was wrong at the lake.
5: This is our third time of witnessing bodies being pulled out of the lake. It's too much.
4: Last year, two 20-year-old men drowned near the dock. In 2021, an 11-year-old girl drowned after jumping off the dock. And in 2013, a young girl also drowned in the lake. Schroeder and other community members are now calling on the Homeowners Association to implement some changes, whether that's hiring lifeguards, making life jackets mandatory, or conducting a risk assessment.
5: It's time to have a formal assessment done, figure out what's going on with our lake, what's going on with our dock. Our children are too precious. This should not be happening.
4: The Calgary Fire Department's Alex Kwan agrees this is turning into a disturbing trend.
6: Whether it's all just coincidences or there is definitely something that needs to be evaluated differently.
4: CBC News reached out to the Homeowners Association but did not hear back. Colleen Underwood, CBC News, Calgary.
3: Alberta Health Services says a less invasive type of spine surgery is dramatically reducing recovery time for patients. Doctors at the Foothills Hospital started performing endoscopic spine surgery about 16 months ago. CBC's Jennifer Lee has more on the results.
7: Alberta Health Services says nearly 100 patients with conditions such as herniated discs have received endoscopic spinal surgery since the program launched over a year ago. By inserting a tube through incisions the diameter of a pencil, doctors can use surgical tools and a camera to decompress the spinal nerves. Dr. Michael Yang leads the program at the Foothills Medical Center. He says four patients have had an even more specialized endoscopic lumbar fusion, where an implant is placed between the vertebrae and the spine is stabilized with screws.
8: We can now achieve the same goals of surgery with minimal impact on patients, and they can go home the same day after surgery.
7: Dale Bingham had endoscopic lumbar fusion to fix misaligned vertebrae that were compressing a nerve and causing him extreme pain.
9: At one point, I wasn't able to do much.
7: He says he was out of the hospital in a few hours, pain-free, and took a long walk the next day.
9: Absolutely amazing. I just felt so good and was so happy.
7: Yang says because patients don't require a 3 or 4 day hospital stay, the surgery can also help relieve pressure on the healthcare system. Jennifer Lee, CBC News, Calgary.
3: And in the forecast for Calgary, partly cloudy overnight with a low of +1, a mix of sun and cloud tomorrow, high of 13, Wednesday sunny, a high of 21, and Lethbridge, partly cloudy overnight at low of +1, a mix of sun and cloud tomorrow, high of 11, and on Wednesday sunny and a high of 21. 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
10: Hello again and welcome back. I'm Neil Kirksall.
11: And I'm Chris Howden. This is As It Happens, the Monday edition, part two. Coming up.
10: Baby steps. Save the Children Bangladesh opens a new maternity hospital in the world's largest refugee camp, and it is already making a huge difference.
11: Fighting to the biter end, an Ontario dog walker tries to sue the owner of a dog that bit her, only to find that under provincial law, the dog was legally hers at the time of the attack.
10: And Bad Heron Day, one of the gangly birds is rescued in Vancouver after being attacked by a vicious assailant, a relentless oyster. Stay tuned.

New Orleans has reached the point of no return. That's the assessment of a new paper published today, which finds that due to climate change and rising sea levels, the city could be completely surrounded by water within a few generations. And the researchers are warning that because of that, the relocation of the city needs to begin now. Jesse Keenan is an expert in climate adaptation at

0: New Orleans' Tulane University. He's one of the paper's co-authors. We reached him in Philadelphia.
1: Jesse, when we talk about warnings, this is a pretty stark one. How are people in New Orleans reacting?
2: Yeah, I think that New Orleans is one of these cities that has endured a lot over the course of decades and centuries to be able to maintain its culture and persevere through hurricanes and floods and everything else. So on some level, this might come as a shock for some, but I think across the board, this is a bit of an exhale, because this is a conversation that people have privately, that people talk about a good bit, but very rarely do we see any public recognition of the challenges and opportunities ahead of us. So I think on some level, well, one, we haven't gotten any death threats today, so that's a good thing so far.
1: Did you think you would?
2: Oh, for sure. Yeah, we would fully anticipate that we would have harassment, threats, and the like. It's not uncommon working in an oil and gas state, in an oil and gas country, in this part of America. So I think in many fundamental ways, it's a bit of an exhale and a recognition of what is to come.
1: And a hope maybe that this attention will come and attention will be paid.
2: Yeah, I think that's right, particularly because there's an opportunity here, as we cite in our work, that we can buy a lot of time by different types of things like river diversion, which creates sediment, and adaptation investments by the public sector that can help rebuild land that's being very much rapidly lost.
1: The data that you and your colleagues were looking at, what does it suggest New Orleans will look like, you know, maybe not in 10 years, but certainly within decades?
2: Yeah, you know, the timeline here is a major challenge for science. We know that the temperatures today are roughly where they were during the last interglacial, about 125 to 150,000 years ago. At that point in time, sea levels were much, much higher than they are today. And the question is, what's that lag, or how long is it going to take? Decades, generations? What are we looking at? We just don't know at this point, but we can begin to imagine that we need to start the planning process much sooner than later, certainly in the next few generations. So we're looking at more intermittent flooding. We're looking at the greater risk of total inundation. And ultimately what we face in the coming decades, and certainly many, many generations ahead of us, nothing in the short term, but in the long term, what New Orleans faces is inundation from the seas.
1: And so, to be clear, uninhabitable at that point and underwater, New Orleans would be gone.
2: It's hard to imagine an engineering solution that could respond to being surrounded on all sides by open water in the light of what we would fully anticipate to be sea levels in the future.
1: And there are things you can do, they could do, you're suggesting, as part of the research as well, but ultimately it's... Is it just postponing the inevitable?
2: That's right. But buying time matters, because for as much as we talk about the mobility of the current population to move businesses and populations and small jobs and you know, small business jobs and everything else, there's also a huge segment of the population that's really deeply immobile and impoverished on some fundamental level. And so in that context, buying time, that is investments that help build land, divert sediment from the Mississippi River, are quite meaningful, because they allow for, longer term investments to stabilize things and to help transition these populations.
1: The governor of Louisiana, Republican Jeff Landry, scrapped a project last year that was set to restore a more natural flow in the Mississippi Delta. It would allow sediment to build up in coastal areas and essentially create a new landmass, if I'm understanding it correctly. But it, ultimately, mm-hmm. he said it was too expensive and would threaten the state's fishing industry. Mm-hmm. Where does that kind of messaging leave you in terms of whether this research will spur the kind of precautions you're suggesting?
2: Well, interestingly enough, even today, it was cited by a former Republican member of Congress that maybe that wasn't such a good idea. And so we're hoping that there's a fundamental reevaluation of that and other decisions that can actually remobilize these coastal master plans and sediment diversion opportunities. And yeah, there are going to be impacts locally among the fishing economy and fisheries and recreational fishing and things like that, because you're building land in the face of water.

0: rising waters, that is. But at the end of the day, there's an enormous population that's at risk here, and a very significant portion of our economy. I mean, the New Orleans and the area moving upriver, the Mississippi River, is the largest bulk loading ports in the United States. We are exporting food and fuel all across the world. So this is a key part of the global economy here. And every day, hour, and decade that we can buy time, that is, really matters.
1: The contingency plans, the future plans, will all matter. Then there's also the cultural importance of New Orleans as well. Can you preserve and move that under these circumstances?
0: Yeah, and there's a lot of work that's been ongoing. You have to remember that people are already leaving New Orleans for a lot of different reasons. But I will say the cost of insurance, which has a very close nexus to climate impacts, and the overall cost burden, which is being driven up. The quality of life, as seas rise and it floods more and more, we lose power, we lose drinking water on a regular basis. So there is an exodus that's ongoing. And part of that exodus is driving cultural preservation and people trying to understand, even using digital technologies, to what was there, what are we going to lose, how do we, you know, how do we translate recipes, right, and local ingredients and all of the things that we think about, particularly in the context of food,
1: the places
0: in
1: too, right?
0: The places,
1: the buildings, the music, the history in those buildings.
0: How do we document it? How do we preserve it? How do we keep that culture alive? And in fact, I think this paper is good because I think it's important for us to recognize what we face and to begin to plan for the long term.
1: Jesse, I'm glad we could speak. Thank you for this.
0: Thank you very much for having me.
2: Jesse Keenan is an associate professor of sustainable real estate and urban planning at Tulane University. He's in Philadelphia.

0: The dress code for tonight's Met Gala is fashion is art. As always, the somewhat ambiguous theme will be interpreted by a gaggle of elite designers and A-list red carpet attendees, all in the name of fundraising for the Metropolitan Museum of Art's Costume Institute. Once those celebrities make it past the photo ops, they'll head inside the museum to take in this year's show, an exhibition called Costume Art, which includes the work of Palestinian-Canadian artist Samar Hejazi. She has designed more than 200 reflective mannequin heads that will be on display. We reached her as she was getting ready for the red carpet herself at her hotel in New York City.
1: Samar, what does Met Gala prep look like for someone who's not just going to the gala, but is a heavily featured artist?
2: Good question. As an artist for the Met, my work was done a while ago. So there was actually a lot of calmness before the prep to actually, you know, show up for the openings. And then the prep to show up for the openings is, you know, a series of dress fittings and collaborations with designers. And, you know, it's like another world.
1: Another world. Yeah, it's different than the often solitary work of an artist.
2: Exactly. It's like the complete opposite.
1: You also got to preview the exhibit and see your work embedded in it. What was that like? What did that mean to you to see your work featured at the Met?
2: It was very interesting. It had it definitely had a different impact because I was seeing so many of them all together. They're basically a head with the face sliced off, and we have a polished steel mirror instead of the face. It was interesting to see it transform the space because, you know, when I'm working, it's only reflecting one person. But when you see it in an exhibition like that, it's reflecting multiple people. It's reflecting the space. So it adds a lot to the curatorial narrative.
1: And what do you hope the visitors tonight and those who come after the gala, you know, the rest of us that they can come see the exhibit, what do you hope they feel when they're looking into those mirrors, those mannequin mirrors?
2: The whole idea of it was for them to feel more involved in the experience of the work. So be involved in the body.

0: and art have engaged with the human body throughout the ages, unquote. The head curator, Andrew Bolton, reached out to you last May, so a year ago now. What did he say to you about why he wanted you to take this on?
1: He had seen a sculpture that I had made 10 years ago. So he found that sculpture, and it was exactly the direction he wanted to go in for this new theme, the costume art theme. So he reached out to me for us to work together and maybe either make something new or commission something new based on my concept and his concept.
0: Was this something you had ever dreamed about or thought of, you know, when that email landed in your inbox?
1: No, not at all. I didn't think it was real for the first few weeks until I saw him on the first Zoom meeting.
0: And you knew,
1: like,
0: it wasn't a hoax.
1: If I had not seen his head and his face, you know, I was like, does ChatGPT talk like this through the emails? But yeah, no, when he was there in the flesh, I thought, okay, I guess this is really happening.
0: So you made four of your pieces. Then the Mets production team made the rest, brought it up to the 200,
1: yeah.
0: Right? What does this kind of visibility for you as an artist, a Palestinian-Canadian artist, mean in this moment?
1: I mean, it's great for my career in terms of, like, it brings a lot more visibility and it's like a really big progression. But it also means, as a Palestinian and also as a Canadian, it kind of gives a bit of inspiration or power to other Palestinians, other Canadians that think that they can't, you know, reach this level.
0: This is an event that is hugely popular. There'll be headlines, photographs going out. And then all of the people who visit afterwards, you know, and take pictures for themselves as much as they're allowed inside the exhibit. Mm-hmm. But every year there is always controversy associated with it. It is, you know, in terms of the display of wealth and the opulence. But this year in particular, the fact that the main funders of this gala are Jeff Bezos, And his wife, Lauren Sanchez Bezos. There's been calls for boycotts. We know some people aren't attending, including New York's mayor. How did all of that, those names and their role, how did that factor in to your decision-making when the Met reached out to you?
1: To be honest, I got the email and I thought it was a great opportunity for my work and for my career. For me, it was I'm being commissioned to do a project with the Met. I felt a bit off, but I also felt that it was more important for me to be present as a Palestinian Canadian than to not be present and then have no visibility.
0: And you are going to walk the red carpet. You're going to wear a gown. Tell us what you'll be wearing.
1: Yes, yes, yes. I will be wearing a gown by Zayd Farouki. He's a Palestinian designer. He's also based in Dubai. He customized it for me. It's like a leather corset. And then there's a skirt that is like a chiffon. And it has this sculpted element on the sides of my hips. And then the front has some of the embroidery work that I do in my art practice that he's integrated into the gown.
0: What's more nerve-wracking, watching people put their faces, you know, across from the heads that you've created, or walking that red carpet and posing for the photographers?
1: They're both just as nerve-wracking, yeah. Just in different ways. No, I'm definitely a lot more comfortable watching people look at my work than I am having people look at me. But we'll see. I mean, it's the first time I've done this.
0: Well, enjoy the
1: evening.
0: Just
1: go on autopilot.
0: No, try to enjoy it. People who go to these things always say, try to take it in. Summer, mm-hmm. I'm very glad we could speak. Thank you.
1: Likewise. Thank you for having me.
2: Summer Hejazi is a Palestinian-Canadian artist. We reached her in New York City.

0: Jockey Jose Ortiz steered past 17 other horses and made a hard charge down the stretch to eke out a victory. Golden Tempo's trainer also knows a thing or two about being underestimated. This weekend, Cherie DeVoe made history as the first woman trainer to win the Kentucky Derby and only the second to win a Triple Crown race. She knew Golden Tempo tended to start slow and end fast, but even she was struck by the victory.
1: I don't even have any words right now. I just can't. Just so happy for Golden Tempo.
2: You're breaking history today. What does that mean to you?
1: I honestly don't know. I'm glad that I could be a representative of all women everywhere, that we can do anything we set our minds to.
0: At the post-race press conference, she had caught her breath, but she was still grappling with her feelings.
1: I am so overwhelmed right now. You know, I watched Jose come up and get himself in position going into the final turn. And about the 3/16 pole, I thought, we're probably going to win this. And then I really kind of blacked out after that. I couldn't believe it. None of us really can believe it. There was a joke that I'm going to be a one and done. So, but now I think I'm going to have to do this again.
3: Cherie, you know that a lot of the stories are going to lead with the fact that you are the first woman to train a Kentucky Derby winner. What's your reaction to that?
1: I'm just glad I don't have to answer that question anymore. I'm one of those thick-minded people that thinks that it's always going to work out. I started my career here 22 years ago as a bright-eyed, bushy-tailed exercise rider. And I would not believe that I would be sitting up here today. Never in my life did I think I would. Being a woman or my gender has never really crossed my mind in this journey of mine. I have to say, the racetrack's a tough place. It's a tough place if you're a man. It's a tough place if you're a woman. You know, the thing that really has become apparent to me is that not everyone has the same constitution as I have mentally. And it really is an honor to be able to be that person for other women or other little girls to look up to. You know, you can dream big and you can pivot. You can come from one place and make yourself a part of history.
0: That's Cherie DeVoe, who this weekend became the first woman trainer to win the Kentucky Derby.

This weekend, when Golden Tempo won the Kentucky Derby, he didn't just exceed expectations. He blew past them. The horse had 23-1 odds of winning and was at the end of the pack for most of the race. But in the final turn,

0: Clear eyes, tiny legs, can't lose. As sports fans everywhere know, this weekend wasn't just the Kentucky Derby. Saturday also marked the 10th annual Century Downs Chihuahua races in Calgary. And if you've been paying attention to the Chihuahua racing scene in recent years, the winner of the heavyweight category will come as no surprise. Yes, Betty took the crown again. Dan Naveau is Betty's owner. He sat down with Lauren McGinnis, host of the Calgary Eye Opener.
1: Betty just has it in her, and she loves to run, and she's scared to be away from me, so all I have to do is walk away from her, and she knows to run and
2: she
1: race.
2: She takes off. Oh, she loves being close to you. And just wheeled her chair around and is getting a little, you know, hand kiss from
1: she's
2: Betty.
1: She's very curious.
2: So sweet. Yeah, she seems like a real sweetheart. So, okay, can you just, like, explain the scene here in this race,
1: sure.
2: How it goes?
1: Sure. So it's just a fun day where everyone brings their Chihuahua down for Cinco de Mayo, and we all line up. So owners will be on one end and holding the dogs, and then the other owner will go to the finish line, and you just have to make as much noise as possible to get their attention and make them run in a straight line, which is kind of hard for a lot of them. So there is chaos. Dogs go everywhere. Betty luckily runs straight. So
2: right.
1: I think that's the only qualification to win.
2: Motivated to reunite with the dog father.
1: Exactly.
2: Oh, that's so good. How long has she been doing this?
1: So I brought her... She's 3 years old. I brought her when she was a puppy. 3 years ago, she didn't know what to do. She kind of got confused. But then the second year, she kind of knew what to do, and she won. And she ran in a straight line, and she finished. So I was so excited. So we went back this year, and she won again. So it's her third time. And next year, I said if she

0: wins again for a third time, that's it. She's retiring. We're going to let other people win.
1: I don't know. I'd say keep winning.
0: We're going for the triple crown, but after that, retirement.
1: Yeah. How did you celebrate her victory?
0: So we went to her favorite place on Earth, Cold Garden, which is Little Doggy Bar, and she saw all her little friends there, and we opened up her basket that she won, which was full of dog toys and dog treats, and we shared them with all the other dogs, and she seemed to enjoy that, and I think she knew that it was a special day for her, so.
1: Okay, so I know you're hoping she's got one more win in her. Are there other, like, races, agility things? Like, it seems like she's got some kind of gift.
0: You know, she's not very good at any other tricks or agility or anything else. I've tried. I've brought her to some dog parks to see if she can, you know, jump through hoops or do any kind of that stuff. But she just runs in a straight line. And so she's half Italian greyhound. So she has it in her DNA. She's not a full Chihuahua. That's why she's a heavyweight. She's a little different than the other Chihuahuas. But the greyhound in her makes her want to run straight. But it also makes her kind of nervous. So she doesn't want to do any other agility stuff.
2: I don't want to be controversial, but half Italian greyhound. Anyway, that was the CBC's Lauren McGinnis talking to Dan Nouveau, owner of the champion Chihuahua, Betty. 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You can also find and follow As It Happens wherever you get your podcasts.

0: For years, residents of the world's largest refugee camp have felt forgotten. And in many ways, the hundreds of thousands of people living in cramped conditions in Kutupalong camp in Cox's Bazar, Bangladesh, have been forgotten. International aid for necessities like food and shelter has dwindled. In March, the World Food Program halved food rations at the camp. But in one area, there's a ray of hope. Save the Children Bangladesh has just opened a new maternity hospital, and it's already saving lives. Mustafa Gholam is a director at Save the Children Bangladesh. We reached him in Cox's Bazar.
1: Mustafa, before this new hospital opened, what was it like for pregnant women in the camp?
2: Well, thank you. Before that, the services was not that much optimum. Most of them, they had to give birth at their home.
1: What were the conditions like there generally?
2: They had a severe complications there, because they are not trained enough for the delivery at home, and my mothers felt a very, very critical situation, and most of the time we see that there's a fatalities. So maternal mortality rate is also increased, and we found that the children also die.
1: This new hospital is a lifeline in many ways. What kinds of things are you able to do that you were not able to do before?
2: So now this hospital now is 67-bedded hospital with a lot of other specialized services. If I say we have cesarean section there, which was not earlier, and we have blood transfusion center, we have a neonatal care unit, and it means a lot to the Rohingya people.
1: Is there a story of a particular patient or family that really stays with you, now that this hospital is there, it made the difference for them?
2: Yeah, exactly. I had chance to meet a mother, a young mother who is 20 years old, who gave birth her first child at the new hospital. And while I met her, she shared that she saw that her mother gave birth at home and how pain and miserable situation her mother has to pass. But after hearing this and with the support of Save the Children's trained birth attendants who regularly visited her house in the Rohingya camp and provided all the advices and brought her to the facility.

0: infertility. So she shared me that earlier she had some complications, but understanding the situation, she received the consultation from the specialized gynecologist that we have in the hospital now. And she is female, and she felt really confident and comfortable to visit a female doctor. And at the end, she on that day, after 2 days of her delivery, she shared me that she felt very, very happy and satisfied with the services of the specialist doctor. And also the new hospital, it gives a new hope for them and for other Rohingya women.
1: And how does it feel for you and your colleagues from Save the Children working there to see that, knowing that what it was like before and what you were not able to do? What is it like to hear that from her?
0: It is really a proud moment being a humanitarian aid worker and also the member of Save the Children. You know, the context of the Rohingya camps are very, very congested. The shelters they stay in, this is a fragile made of bamboo with tarpaulin. It is very, very small, roughly 15 by 10 feet of house, a temporary shelter where 5 to 6 people stay together. Very, very congested. And in this situation, in this context, you know, where a single disaster or any kind of a small rain can spoil their shelter as well. So in this situation, they couldn't think of this kind of hospital before, because earlier the hospital was also made of bamboo and tarpaulin with the fragile structure. And they also feared to come here during the rainy season and the monsoon. Yeah. But now this hospital gives them really hope, and they can see that, okay, their child can also give birth into a hospital, not in just a primary healthcare center.
1: The hospital is life-changing and life-saving, but they are still living in these very difficult conditions in these camps. But given what's been happening in terms of funding levels, international funding and support, how did you actually manage to open this hospital?
0: Since last year, we have been, all the humanitarian response is facing challenges in funding cut. And you are aware that these 1.2 million Rohingya people are staying in Cox's Bazar are fully dependent on the humanitarian aid. Okay, their food, their shelter, their education, their health, everything are depending on the foreign aid and humanitarian aid. So once this is cut down, but at the same time, we also looked at that since in all aspects are cutting down, but they need health, essential health, the life-saving services. Okay, which could be more durable for their life, or which is beyond the cost. So we organized that ourselves. We minimized our different costs and things, and we efficiently tried to use that. But at the same time, we would also very appreciate the support of the philanthropic organizations, our donors, so who continued support to continue the life-saving services for children and the women in the camp.
1: And is it true that there are health issues specifically for children and infants right now, outbreaks currently?
0: Exactly. So since these Rohingya camps are densely populated and overcrowded, and there are many outbreaks often comes like dengue, cholera, and now there is measles. So Save the Children, together with WHO, World Health Organization, and government, we are providing the vaccination support into this hospital and also our other hospitals in the camp, and we hope that this outbreak will curb down, but still there is a lot of need to continue support for children and the mothers, yeah, who has been suffering, because still there are many mothers are giving delivery at home, mm-hmm, around 7%, but Save the Children, we want that every delivery should be in the facility based into the institution.
1: Mostafa, I appreciate this. Thank you.
0: Thank you so much.
2: Mostafa Gholam is a director with Save the Children Bangladesh. We reached him in Cox's Bazar.

0: Canada has one team left in the NHL playoffs, which means, as Prime Minister Mark Carney declared last night, the Montreal Canadiens are Canada's team. On Wednesday, the Habs will head to Buffalo and take on the Sabres in Game 1 of the second round of the Stanley Cup playoffs. Montreal fan Christina Millett will be paying close attention to the game, obviously, but also to how she celebrates, given what happened at the end of Game 7 yesterday.
1: Honestly, I barely slept. I'm too old to get that dysregulated and amped up. So, like, I didn't really sleep last night, and I didn't even go downtown. So I actually just, like, went over to my friend's place, who thankfully is just a block and a half away. He also has a projector. So we ate burgers and fries, and we watched there. I mean, I did jump up and down on the couch after each goal and when we won, and I'm pretty sure I sprained my ankle and dislocated my knee, which is honestly what I deserve for trying to ruin someone else's couch, but... I regret nothing.
2: Oh, go take care of that. If it still hurts, definitely go take care of that. You know, is there any specific moment from the seven games that stand out for you?
1: I think, like, there's so many, but I kind of just, what comes up now, just because, like, we kind of saw a bit of it last night, is these, like, the crazy save by, like, I know we didn't win the game in the end, but when Phil Dano just, like, scoops the puck out of the net. So I was at that game, and oh my God, I was just trying not to throw up the entire time on the children in front of me. So yeah, I loved that moment. I thought, you know, here we are, like that's defense. Oh man, it was so good. There's too many. There were so many tense moments.
2: Yes, there were. Yeah. And so obviously, Habs against Buffalo next. And I feel like I shouldn't ask you this because I know what you're going to say, but I'm going to ask you anyway. Your hopes for Habs against Buffalo.
1: I mean, they're high. I mean, I think, you know, it's unlikely we're probably going to see a similar series where, you know, with Tampa, like 800% of the series was played like within one goal. I doubt we're going to see that again. So that makes me feel, you know, a little bit calmer looking forward to it. But I don't know, you know, like Dobish, I was like, you know what? He's right. I'm just trying to be okay. Let's feel nothing for now and just get ready, you know, to start and do it again Tuesday. But my hopes are obviously incredibly high. And not even just hopes. Like I think, like, you know, I'm going to manifest it. We're going to do it. We're going to get through.
0: Habs fan Christina Miller talking to Sean Henry, host of Daybreak, today.

0: On the weekend, the BC Wildlife Response Team got an odd call. A heron in False Creek seemed to be stuck. Wasn't swimming, couldn't stand up, the tide was rising. So they went out to rescue the bird, and they found that it was wearing one very heavy, very uncomfortable shoe in the form of a large, stubborn oyster clamped onto the heron's toe. There are no specialists to call in the event of a vicious oyster attack, but veterinarian Adrian Walton had some ideas about how to get a bivalve to uninvolve itself with a bird's foot.
1: This poor animal was dragging around this giant 18-centimeter oyster that weighed approximately 1/6 of its own body weight, so naturally it couldn't fly. So they reached out to me by text message, and we tried to figure out a bunch of ways to get the oyster to open up its shell. But all of the ways we came up with that would have been easily available would have wound up irritating the oyster and caused it to tighten the shell even further. So what we decided to do was have them bring it here. And because we do a lot of amphibians and fish, we had an anesthetic called MS-222, which we were able to push into the oyster to allow it to basically anesthetize an oyster so that we could open up the shell. And once we did that, the foot popped out. We bandaged it. It is broken. The ligaments are torn, so it will require an amputation. But I just checked on it. It's right there in the cage behind me. It's walking around like nothing happened. And it will be going this morning to the BC Wildlife Association at Burnaby Lake, where it'll stay there for a few days on antibiotics and pain control. And hopefully we can arrange later on this week to do a toe amputation so that this animal can get back. This is breeding season for this species, and there is a rookery in Stanley Park.

0: Fortunately, they will have a mate who could take care of any potential babies, but naturally we want to get this one back into the wild as fast as humanly possible.
1: Okay, so just to clarify, it's just a toe that will require to be amputated, not the whole foot, right?
0: Just the toe. Literally just its pinky toe on its right foot. Just the last digit. It literally was being held on by about 2 centimeters of toe.
1: And is this the first time you guys have ever had to anesthetize an oyster?
0: Well, it's the first. It's a lot of firsts. I've never had an oyster attack before. I've never had to anesthetize an oyster.
1: And what happened to the oyster after all of this?
0: We didn't eat it because it is, besides the fact red tie is always an issue in Lower Mainland, it was heavily anesthetized. But I do believe the rescuers are going to be keeping it, opening it up, cleaning it out, and keeping the shell as a souvenir of that adventure.
2: Veterinarian Adrian Walton speaking to CBC News in Vancouver. He can now add anesthetized an oyster to his resume.

0: If you love dogs and you're feeling entrepreneurial, it makes sense to consider becoming a dog walker. But a recent ruling at Ontario's highest court may stop dog walkers in their tracks. Amanda Nigro was a part-time dog walker who was bitten on the job in 2022. She sustained injuries to her abdomen, upper thigh, and arms. And now an Ontario Court of Appeal justice has ruled that Ms. Nigro can't sue the dog's owners for damages because, under provincial law, she is considered to have been the owner of the dog at the time of the attack. Shane Katz is a lawyer who represented Amanda Nigro. We reached him in Toronto.
1: Shane, right now, do you think that most people working as dog walkers in Ontario understand that while they are working, while they are walking those dogs, they're essentially considered that dog's owner?
2: I don't think they do. I think now they will. If they're alerted to this decision from the Court of Appeal.
1: And who exactly is considered a dog's owner under this Ontario law?
2: Well, it seems to be, based on the Nigro case, the person who is in the best position at the time of the dog attack to control the behavior of the dog.
1: And remind our listeners why Ontario's Dog Owners Liability Act was brought in the first place.
2: So my understanding is that at the time this act was being discussed, there were issues where dogs were causing harm, but nobody was coming forward to claim they owned the dog. So this definition of owner was created to help the justice system kind of find an owner and then allow the victim to hold that owner responsible.
1: Your client, Amanda Nigro, sustained serious injuries back in March of 2022. Can you tell our listeners briefly what happened that day?
2: So Ms. Nigro was hired by the dog owners to initially walk the dog. But the dog had undergone surgery to remove nails from its paws. So the instructions from the owner had changed. Instead of walking the dog outside the home, Ms. Nigro was to play with the dog in the home and let it out in the front or backyard to use the washroom. And the owner of the dog had instructed Ms. Nigro to put these boots, little booties, on the dog's paws if it was muddy outside. So on the date of the attack, because it was muddy outside, Ms. Nigro attempted to put a booty on the dog, and then the dog just went crazy. She suffered a mauling and suffered injuries to various parts of her body. Ms. Nigro sued the owners of the dog under the Dog Owners Liability Act, which holds them strictly liable, where Ms. Nigro wouldn't have to prove negligence, just prove that the dog caused her harm and damages.
1: Now, two Ontario courts have ruled your client cannot sue because she is considered an owner.
2: Right. So the owners of the dog brought a motion to say this case should be dismissed because Ms. Nigro met the definition of owner under the Dog Owners Liability Act.

0: time of the attack and therefore can't sue any other owner. And the judge at first instance found in the dog owner's favor. I guess the judge felt that they were bound by an earlier decision of the Court of Appeal called Wilk and Arbor, where a boyfriend and girlfriend were together. The boyfriend had a dog. The girlfriend slept over at the boyfriend's house. The girlfriend in the morning volunteered to take the dog for a walk, and they had a bit of a fall during the walk, and she went to help the dog, and the dog attacked her, and she sued her boyfriend under the Dog Owners Liability Act. The owner brought a summary judgment motion to have the case dismissed. The judge at first instance agreed with the plaintiff that she wasn't an owner and dismissed the motion, but then they appealed to the Court of Appeal, where they found that she met the definition of owner at the time of the attack, and so her case was dismissed. And I think the judge in our case agreed with that and felt bound by the Court of Appeal decision.
1: Why did you think your client's case might end differently, though, given what happened in that case?
0: With all due respect to the Court of Appeal, I felt that decision was wrong. I feel, based on the history of the act, the definition of owner was never meant to create an owner when the actual owners didn't deny owning the dog. It was really meant to find an owner when there was no owner. But even so, knowing the Court of Appeal had made this decision, I felt there, the facts were different enough to allow Ms. Nigro to pursue her claim. The attack occurred inside the dog owner's home as opposed to outside. And at the time of the attack, she wasn't voluntarily interacting with the dog on her own discretion and deciding what to do. She was specifically following the instructions of the actual owners at the time she was attacked. And I felt that would be enough, but unfortunately it wasn't.
1: Ultimately, what do you think the implications of this case, your client's case, are for other dog walkers across the province?
0: Well, I think for everybody in the province, you know, you have to understand now that if you are caring for a dog or spending time with a dog that's not yours, no matter how brief the interaction, you may be held to be an owner of that dog should that dog cause damage and be liable under the Dog Owners Liability Act.
1: What's your sense of, you know, any impact the attention this case, your client's case, is getting might mean for potentially changing the legislation?
0: Well, I think the Ontario government, if they want to revisit the act, they need to decide, you know, what was the intention? Was the intention here really just to find an owner when nobody came forward as the owner? Or was the intention really to just spread liability and allow the definition of owner to be expanded to where it is now because of these cases? But I think the government needs to make clear that for strict liability purposes, actual dog owners need to be the ones who are responsible, not people who are temporarily interacting with the animal.
1: Shane, thank you for this.
0: My pleasure. Anytime.
2: Shane Katz is a personal injury lawyer. He's in Toronto.

0: Earlier in the program, we heard from an entomologist who's trying to answer the classic seasonal questions. What's up with all these mayflies? Why are so many of them in my eyes, nose, and mouth? As you heard, the answer has to do with how the mayflies signal which ones are male, doing a sort of vertical dance and causing those clouds of bugs that seem to materialize in front of your speeding bike. If you're a longtime listener, you will know that As It Happens has been curious about the reproductive habits of insects for decades. In 2016, our former host, Carol Off, spoke with evolutionary biologist Scott Pitnick of Syracuse University. He had just published a study in Nature trying to answer the age-old question, why exactly are fruit flies producing such extraordinarily large sperm?
1: So in the most extreme case, the sperm are about 58 millimeters long, or roughly 20 times the total body length of the males produced.

0: How is that possible? How can a fruit fly, any creature, have sperm that's 20 times larger than itself?
1: In this case, obviously the sperm are not all straightened out, or they would be impossible. So in this case, it is a challenge for these males to produce them. They require a lot of energy. They're very costly to manufacture. Males have to grow these outrageously large testes, and the sperm are all rolled up inside the male. The testes are about 11% of the male's total body mass.
0: So there's just one sperm in there?
1: No, there are many sperm in there. There are hundreds of sperm in there at any time. Males are producing sperm all the time, but they produce very, very few of them relative to what we're used to thinking about, say in mammals where we produce billions of sperm.
0: But this giant sperm, are they producing more than one of those?
1: Oh, yeah. They transfer somewhere in the ballpark of 50 sperm in a copulation.
0: So where are they packing that?
1: They're packing them in their seminal vesicles, and they have a tubule that's referred to as an ejaculatory duct. In the case of these particularly giant sperm, it does make certain demands on the fly to be very well organized in terms of their sperm storage. In this case, each sperm is individually rolled into a ball, so they essentially resemble a large ball of yarn, and each of these balls are neatly lined up inside this male duct, and that's how they're transferred to females.
0: Is this actually impregnating her, this sperm?
1: Well, not impregnating in the sense that there's, in most organisms, right, females have the ability to store sperm and keep them viable for a very long time. In the case of these fruit flies, weeks to months, and in the case of many insects, other invertebrates, months to years to even decades in the case of some ants. And this is important because it allows females to mate and receive sperm, but not necessarily to fertilize their eggs right then. And so they can fertilize eggs at a time and location that best suits them rather than the male. And in fact, there's probably a lot of conflict between males and females over this process, because if a male could inseminate directly onto the female's eggs, he'd get the job done immediately and wouldn't have to worry about being cuckolded or his sperm losing out to the sperm of another male. But females keep the sperm stored in an area that's very separated from the eggs, and then they can both not just control the timing of fertilization, but also neatly control paternity.
2: Our former host, Carol Off, talking to Scott Pitnick of Syracuse University in 2016.

Last night, when the Mariachi brothers took the stage in Texas, they were only about an hour's drive away from the detention center where they'd been held. The band is made up of the Gámez Cuellar family, three teenage brothers and their father. They've performed at the White House and won competitions. One of the brothers, Antonio, is recognized as the top mariachi trumpet player in the state of Texas. But in March, they were all swept up in the Trump administration's immigration crackdown. And even though they had gone through the proper channels to claim asylum when they arrived from Mexico, they were put in detention. People rallied to help get them out, and when they were finally released, country music star Kacey Musgraves invited them to go on the road with her. Last night, they played their first date of the Middle of Nowhere tour. Here's what it sounded like when Antonio brought out his trumpet.

0: Casey Musgraves with Rhinestoned, and that will take us to the end of As It Happens for this Monday, May 4th.
1: As It Happens, we'll be back again for you tomorrow. I'm Nico Oxal. Enjoy your evening.
0: And I'm Chris Howden. Good night.

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4: For thousands of years, we've been telling stories about shipwrecks. From the Odyssey to Titanic, we are drawn to a good nautical disaster. Why shipwrecks appeal in a world heading for the rocks, coming up on Ideas.
5: From CBC News, the world this hour, I'm Neil Herland. Alberta separatists have submitted a petition for a vote on independence. They say they've exceeded the number of signatures required to trigger a provincial referendum. Aaron Collins has reaction.
6: Stay Free Alberta supporters delivering their petition in Edmonton Monday. Organizer Mitch Sylvester says 300,000 Albertans signed, enough for the premier to trigger a referendum.
7: It was a lot of work, and it was full-time work for 4 months, and we're happy to be done. We're happy with the number.
6: Polls suggest nearly three-quarters of Albertans oppose independence, but a majority of the governing United Conservative Party's members like the idea. And political scientist Lori Thorlickson says that makes it tough for Premier Daniel Smith to strongly oppose it.
8: That risks angering the separatists and angering that portion of her base. So it's difficult for her to win politically on this.
6: The premier has said if the petition meets the bar, a sovereignty vote will happen this fall. But First Nations have challenged the constitutionality of the petition in court, stalling its certification. Aaron Collins, CBC News, Calgary.
5: A report from Auditor General Karen Hogan says the federal government has not kept track of the money it spent to reset its relationship with First Nations. The program began 10 years ago and was meant to advance First Nations' right to self-determination.
9: More than $6.5 billion in grants has been distributed, but the department did not know whether the grants were achieving intended outcomes, including reducing socioeconomic gaps between First Nations and other Canadians.
5: In a statement, Indigenous Services Minister Mandy Galmasti says the department

0: is taking steps to address the challenges identified in the report. U.S. efforts to force the reopening of the Strait of Hormuz are threatening an already shaky ceasefire with Iran. American officials say two U.S.-flagged merchant ships have successfully made passage through the waterway. Katie Nicholson reports from Washington.
1: Under U.S. President Donald Trump's Project Freedom, the U.S. military was to help guide stranded ships through the Strait of Hormuz. But tensions flared. Iran launched an attack on U.S. commercial and military vessels in the strait. The U.S. says it destroyed six Iranian small boats that attempted to interfere. While Gulf neighbors Oman and UAE reported attacks from Iran, the Emirati Ministry of Defense saying it intercepted three Iranian missiles. A fire at a major oil district was blamed on an Iranian drone attack. Today's military interactions throw into question the stability of the April 7th ceasefire between the U.S. and Iran. Trump told Fox News if Iran attacks any U.S. vessel working on Project Freedom, quote, they'll be blown off the face of the earth. Katie Nicholson, CBC News, Washington.
0: In the middle of the Atlantic Ocean, a cruise ship is facing a different kind of crisis, a suspected outbreak of hantavirus, a respiratory illness. As Christine Birak reports, three passengers have died and two crew members are ill.
2: What's happening right now is very real for all of us here.
3: American travel blogger Jake Ross Marin posted a plea on social media. He was one of roughly 150 people, including four Canadians, aboard the luxury adventure cruise ship. For weeks, they were island hopping in remote areas of the Atlantic, spotting rare birds and picturesque landscapes when news began to spread.
2: We're not just headlines. We're people.
3: The boat was refused permission to dock in Cape Verde off Western Africa, even as the World Health Organization said the risk to the general public was low and there was no need to panic. A British man was taken off the ship and airlifted to hospital in South Africa in critical condition.
4: They certainly need to figure out where the virus came from.
3: David Safranetz is chief of special pathogens at the Public Health Agency of Canada. He says infections are usually tied to infected rodents and contact with their urine or feces, but it's not clear yet where the virus came from. Christine Birak, CBC News, Toronto.
0: And that is your World This Hour. For CBC News, I'm Neil Herland.
5: Taking a look at the weather forecast in Calgary, partly cloudy overnight with a low of +1. On Tuesday, a mix of sun and cloud, a high of 13. Wednesday, sunny, a high of 21. In Lethbridge, partly cloudy overnight, a low of +1. A mix of sun and cloud on Tuesday, a high of 11. Wednesday, sunny, a high of 21. In Medicine Hat, partly cloudy overnight, a low of -1. Mainly sunny on Tuesday with a high of 12. Wednesday, sunny, a high of 20. And in Banff, partly cloudy overnight, a low of -4. Mainly sunny on Tuesday, a high of 11. Wednesday, sunny, a high of 19.
6: 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I'm Nala Ayed.
7: Every ship is a potential shipwreck. Every voyage carries with it the possibility of shipwreck, whether you get there safely or not.
6: Ever since humans took to the sea, we've been faced with the possibility of shipwreck. And we've been telling stories of shipwrecks for just as long.
7: We want the most intense story, right? The most intense story is the story in which the ship hits the iceberg. The most intense story is when the danger that shadows the voyage becomes realized.
6: From plays like The Tempest to movies like Titanic to the wreck of the Edmund Fitzgerald, we are drawn to a good story, movie, or song about nautical disaster.
8: Disaster songs, particularly the ocean disaster songs or the shipping disaster songs, may be particularly apt because the ocean is also pretty unknowable. There's a kind of ambiguity about it, an ambiguity about when exactly death happened, maybe even whether death happened.
6: And shipwrecks live on in our language, philosophy, and metaphors.
9: We're not fully in control of our destiny. We have to, you know, appease the gods. We have to pray to the gods. We have to hope these things go well. But we're not fully in control.
6: In this episode, Ideas producer Matthew Lazen-Ryder explores the history of shipwrecks, literal and metaphorical, and what they might tell us about the world today. Hi, Matthew.
10: Hi, Noah. And you're right. Shipwreck stories.

0: stories have been around forever, but I feel like there's something in the air right now about shipwrecks.
1: Okay, tell us about that.
0: Okay, so this summer, for a little summer reading, I was reading a book called The Wager, which is a really popular book. It first came out in 2023. It was a huge hit. It topped the New York Times nonfiction bestseller list immediately and stayed on the list for 66 weeks. And it came out in paperback earlier this year, so I picked it up. I like the paperback. I don't like carrying around that big hardcover, you know? So it's the story of a shipwreck in the mid-18th century, and it's an amazing tale of, it's a true story, amazing tale of pride and wreckage and desperation and survival. And this book was such a success, Martin Scorsese bought the rights to make a movie out of it, and Leonardo DiCaprio is going to star in it. It's a whole thing.
1: Leonardo DiCaprio of Titanic fame.
0: Another great shipwreck movie. And the thing about movies, so the very day I finished reading The Wager, I went to see the new Superman movie. And the start of the movie, the trailer that played was for Christopher Nolan's upcoming adaptation of The Odyssey. And the first shot in the trailer is Odysseus floating on the wreckage of one of the many shipwrecks in that story. And I had this moment where I was like, okay, I was just utterly captivated by a shipwreck story. And roughly 3,000 years ago, people were utterly captivated by a shipwreck story. That is one long-lived, powerful, eternal storytelling trope that connects us across time.
1: So you're saying it's been in the air for that long. What about now? What is it now that's in the air about shipwrecks?
0: Okay. So a couple of days later, this was an eventful couple of days, as you can understand. So a couple of days later, I thought that was a fun book to read. I'll go back to the bookstore, see if I can find another book about a shipwreck. So I go to the store in the history wall, and something like the third book I lay my eyes on is a book about a shipwreck. And then I realize there are a ton of new shipwreck books on the wall, like an outsized proportion of the books on the history section were about shipwrecks. And it's weird because a lot of things happen in history besides shipwrecks, right? But a couple of quick titles. Graveyard of the Pacific, Beneath Dark Waters, Save Our Souls, Left for Dead, and A History of the World in 12 Shipwrecks. And all of those books released in the last 2 years. I eventually came back to buy a book called Wrecked, Unsettling Histories from the Graveyard of the Pacific, which came out this year from an author here in Vancouver who is a history professor at UBC. And then check this out. I sent you a picture. I took a picture. As I was leaving the store, I passed, you know, the display tables at the front where they put all of the, like, here's what's popular, here's what's going on. And I missed it when I was coming in. But as I walked out, I saw their popular, what's popular table, and they had a whole table set up just for nautical disaster books.
1: Extraordinary. Yeah, and it's clearly not your imagination, because I'm seeing here, there's The Wager, which you mentioned, Moby Dick, Save Our Souls.
0: Yeah, and I'd say roughly half the books on that table are about shipwrecks or are shipwreck adjacent. So, like, for whatever reason, books about shipwrecks are popular. Shipwrecks are showing up in movies. And what do you do? What do you work on a show like Ideas and you see some kind of pattern? Well, you embark on a journey to try and figure out what's going on and why shipwrecks might be on people's minds these days. And I started here.
2: I live in Connecticut on the shores of Long Island Sound. I was just out this morning for about 40 minutes swimming in my local bay, which is called Short Beach, Connecticut. In the summer, when the water's warm, I go every day, and I really feel like my physical engagement with the ocean, with salt water on a regular daily basis, is really important to how I think about the long relationship between human bodies and watery bodies.
0: That's Stephen Mentz. He teaches literary theory and what he calls the blue humanities at St. John's University in New York. And he's the author of the book Shipwreck Modernity. He's also an ocean.

0: ocean swimmer.
1: The thing about the ocean is that one of the basic things we know about water on our planet is that most of it is salt water. And so when I went swimming this morning, in my little bay in Long Island Sound, I am physically inside the largest body, moving body on the planet, connected to all the other oceans and saltwater bays. And so that element of salt water, the global element, what scientists sometimes call the world ocean, is really interesting and important to me.
2: It really is the biggest thing, isn't it? You're in Connecticut in the same body of water that touches Antarctica and Japan and Bermuda.
1: Antarctica, China, Chile. Yep. It's the biggest thing and the biggest connected thing. It both separates land masses from each other, but also connects them.
2: Steve Mentz loves the sea. And also literature.
1: I wrote my first academic book about habits of narrative in the age of Shakespeare, more or less, and the inheritance of Greek and late Byzantine kind of classical romance from the early centuries of the Common Era, which were very influential in the late 16th century in London. One of the things I noticed is that there are shipwrecks in all of them. And people who go to see Shakespeare plays will notice that he picks up on the shipwreck. Shipwreck is a common trope. It's in Othello and The Tempest and Comedy of Errors and Twelfth Night and lots of plays, Pericles. It became clear to me that there was something deeply fascinating about it to audiences and writers and thinkers of different kinds, artists of all kinds. He has a long tradition of shipwreck representations in painting, for example.
2: From the earliest stories, shipwrecks have a lot to do with people going places they're not supposed to go or doing things they're not supposed to do.
1: Shipwreck is a moment in which a kind of force from outside the world touches human bodies directly, whether that force is God's plan or providence or the author or magic or an angry god like Poseidon being angry with Odysseus in the Odyssey. A moment in which the veil gets pierced and human bodies are subject to more than human forces.
3: Night swept down from the sky. Winds clashed and sprung from the heavens, roiled, heaving breakers up.
2: The Odyssey is full of shipwrecks. Odysseus, king of Ithaca, tries to get home after the end of the Trojan War. And the whole story begins with Odysseus shipwrecked on an island.
3: All his days, he'd sit on the rocks and beaches, wrenching his heart with sobs and groans and anguish, gazing out over the barren sea through blinding tears.
2: He just wanted to get home to his wife, Penelope. But Zeus destroyed his ship with a storm, punishment for his crew eating some sacred cattle.
3: The wind lifting his spirits high, royal Odysseus spread sail, gripping the tiller, seated astern.
2: Zeus eventually relents and arranges a new ship for Odysseus, and the king sets out on the water.
3: And now the master mariner steered his craft, sleep never closing his eyes, forever scanning the stars.
2: And just when Odysseus thinks things are looking good and he might just make it home, he passes by another god, Poseidon. Awkward, because earlier in his adventure, Odysseus attacked, blinded, and mocked Poseidon's son, a giant cyclops.
3: Poseidon, god of the earthquake, saw him, Odysseus, sailing down the sea, and it made his fury boil. He rammed the clouds together, both hands clutching his trident, turned the waves into chaos, whipping all the gales from every quarter, shrouding over in thunderheads the earth and sea. And Odysseus's knees quaked, his spirit too. Numb with fear, he spoke to his own great heart. Wretched man, what becomes of me now at last?
1: Poseidon

0: So is the message, don't get too big for your britches, or that even great feats of engineering and great sailors aren't immune to the whims of nature and the anger of God?
1: I think it's probably connected, right? The theory that, I mean, Odysseus, when he's bragging about having defeated the Cyclops, or, you know, the way in which the story of the Titanic gets told, that it's the unsinkable ship, right? It represents the triumph of early 20th century technology. That is an expression of hubris, but it's also like a legitimate expression of extraordinary skill. Like, the truth is that Titanic was an incredible ship. The truth is that Odysseus has, you know, human capacity to its extreme. And yet even that is insufficient to avoid being victim to, you know, the more than human power of the gods, the storm, the wind, the waves. I think that shipwreck is a representation of the kind of catastrophe that it might partly be our fault, because we do bad things, right? We brag too much, or we get too satisfied or hubristic. But it's also the kind of catastrophe that can't really be avoided, because it is fundamental to being a mortal human in a world that isn't all that hospitable to us, right? That we are terrestrial mammals. And when we travel by ship, we are trying to inhabit an aquatic environment that isn't really natural to terrestrial mammals like humans.
2: The maritime experience, shipwreck, these are basically to transgress boundaries. In other words, to go out to sea is to literally step beyond the bounds of a land, of a nation, but also beyond human boundaries. It's constantly a negotiation with the gods as to whether the seafaring is successful or not, precisely because it is a transgression.
0: That's Paul Fleming. He's a professor of comparative literature and German studies at Cornell University. He notes that shipwreck, as a metaphor, is deeply embedded in our language.
2: When it comes to recorded, written down human history, seafaring was the primary way of getting around. That was both internal to countries when it came to rivers and stuff, and external when it came to the whole kind of colonial enterprise. I mean, the 19th century, seafaring was incredibly dangerous. I mean, the number of people who died in seafaring and people who knew people who died in seafaring was enormously high. So I think there's just a bigger reserve of literature that we draw upon from the Greeks to the beginning of the 20th century that we draw upon for that metaphorics that has then just kind of, you know, it's trickled into our language. So our marriage is on the rocks means, yeah, we're washed ashore and we're trying to see if we can survive or not.
0: There's a philosophical element to shipwrecks. For thousands of years, from Lucretius to Kant, before and after, philosophers have used shipwreck metaphors to explore deep human concepts. One 20th century German philosopher named Hans Blumenberg was obsessed with shipwreck metaphors and used them throughout his work.
3: Humans live their lives and build their institutions on dry land. Nevertheless, they seek to grasp the movement of their existence, above all, through a metaphorics of the perilous sea voyage.
2: Hans Blumenberg's a fascinating person. He's been called a detective of ideas. And as a detective of ideas, he's after kind of big questions and tracing them across large epochs of thought. And so he asks himself, why are all these myths, these stories, these metaphors drawn from maritime experience and shipwrecks?
3: The catalog of nautical metaphors of existence is very rich. It includes coasts and islands, harbors and the high seas, reefs and storms, shallows and calms, sail and rudder.
0: Paul Fleming is also a translator. One of the books he translated is Care Crosses the River, one of two books from Blumenberg with a focus on ocean metaphors. The other, called Shipwreck with Spectator.
3: Often the representation of danger on the high seas serves only to underline the comfort and peace, the safety and serenity of the harbor in which a sea voyage reaches its end.
2: The sea for him is a metaphor for risk, for danger, for pushing boundaries, for testing limits. In other words, to go to sea is to basically express some discontent with what's given, with the known, and it's a desire for adventure, for something else, to experience something else. The sea for him encapsulates both kind of sublime beauty and sublime danger. The sea is fickle. It is capricious. It is unpredictable.

0: predictable. It is one moment it's utterly gorgeous, and the next moment is absolutely deadly.
1: Shipwreck is a pretty malleable metaphor. In his work, Blumenberg tracks how the meaning of shipwreck changes over time, from the ancients into the modern period, and how shipwreck becomes the price, willingly paid, of global interconnected trade.
2: It was one of the fundamental ideas of the Enlightenment that shipwreck is the price that must be paid in order to avoid a complete calming of the sea winds, making all worldly commerce impossible.
0: Well, I mean, you know, the other thing to go back to is Crusoe, Robinson Crusoe, as, you know, basically the founding novel of explaining capitalism and homo economicus to the Western world. That is a shipwreck story. It is, you know, it's the entire history of capital in the 17th century, from sugar plantations and slavery and slave trade. I mean, he goes down as a slave trader. One forgets that part. And then he gets reduced to what's, you know, what he needs to rescue in order to set up life on the island. And it's basically how you build up an economy from nothing on the basis of a shipwreck. And you get back to one of the kind of fundamental insights of shipwreck is that it teaches you what's really important in life. And what's really important in life are the things that you would need if you were shipwrecked on a desert island. And that's why you still have, like, if you are shipwrecked on a desert island, what would be the 10 albums you would bring? I mean, it's still a way of kind of reducing things down to what's essential in life. And in the case of Robinson Crusoe, it's like, how do you build up economy? What is necessary for an economy for survival?
1: An odd thing about the prevalence of shipwreck metaphors is that most of us don't have much of a connection to seafaring anymore. We don't rely on it for travel. We aren't waiting for our husbands to return. We aren't pressed into service in the Navy. So why do these metaphors, on the rocks, run aground, dead in the water, why do they stick around?
0: It's an excellent question. I think it's really fascinating to think about, because for me, the Titanic is perhaps the last great example of a shipwreck. I don't think we have had one since, and I don't know if we'll have one again. I think that age of the grand metaphor of the shipwreck, as far as producing new metaphors, is over. And I think the attraction there is, on the one hand, I think it's all the things that Blumenberg says. It's the risk-taking. It's the sense of hubris. It's the sense of, you know, that they know that the iceberg's there and they think they can avoid it, but they don't. It is the various classes that are involved in that thing. It's a microgram of society that we, you know, we rely on the shipwreck metaphor because it's the one we still have and it still works, but it still allows us to have the pleasure of being the spectator from outside, the shipwreck with spectator, that gives us a metaphoric insight into the risks of human existence, into the precarity of human existence, that it could all go down at one point. I mean, it uses the sea to help us explain our life here on the land. It's the sea metaphors that help us explain or understand or grasp our position in the world. And the sea metaphors ask, basically, how much order is out there? How predictable, how reliable, how stable is life here on Earth?
1: If it's a metaphor from the past, the reason it sticks around might be we just don't have any better language to describe the world we're in. A world where things are broken and shifting, and it's tough to find solid ground. Steve Mentz, author of Shipwreck Modernity.
3: Yeah, I mean, on the one hand, shipwreck is a perennial story, right? It's an ancient story as well as a contemporary story, as well as one on the kind of cusp of modernity in the period that I was writing that book about. The modernity part for me is also tied into the way I think about shipwreck as an environmental story. And this is the sense in which I think that these are deeply contemporary stories. Shipwreck is a story about a human or a group of humans who are suddenly thrown into an aqueous environment, an environment that is hostile to them because they are terrestrial mammals thrown into an aquatic environment. And my understanding of the long arc of climate change in the present is that our environment is growing a little bit more hostile than the environment we thought we were born into.
4: After a summer of wildfires and record high temperatures has come this, more rain.

0: seen in a day than people here are used to in a month.
1: We see this in particular, that our environment is just getting wetter. We see it both in coastal flooding and storms, and also in, you know, river flooding and really intense rain events throughout the world.
2: Overnight in North Carolina, flash floods submerged entire neighborhoods.
3: We did not expect, especially the gravity of what occurred, to hit us and then in such a short period of time.
4: This incredible video capturing a man in neck-high water rescuing a woman from a submerged vehicle.
5: I started filling up with water all the way up to the seat inside. I had to climb through the window.
0: Hundreds of people, many of them children, were loaded onto buses after being airlifted to safety from the town.
1: It's not just limited to North America. This is happening throughout the world. The increasing intensity of rain and flooding events, the rise of sea levels, the increasing wetness of our world is making our world a less hospitable place. And so the story of shipwreck, the story of how we respond and, if we're lucky, survive an encounter with an increasingly inhospitable, wet place, strikes me as really urgent in the present.

Shipwreck, an ancient tale, a contemporary environmental story, and a deeply compelling idea. This episode is called The Power of Shipwreck from producer Matthew Lazenrider. This is Ideas. I'm Nahla Ayed.

0: Nala, this is Wreck of the Athens Queen by Stan Rogers.
1: And honestly, Matthew, this is one of my favorite Stan Rogers songs. But it sounds really happy and a bit quick for a shipwreck song.
0: Yeah, it's one of the cheeriest shipwreck songs going. So as you know, it's about a bunch of dudes on shore who see a cargo ship crash on the rocks. And they say, hey, let's wait until everyone on board is safe and on shore. And then we can head out there and see what kind of cargo we can grab. So they spend a little time getting drunk and then paddle out to the wreck.

0: happens, and they get all kinds of goodies out on the water.
1: And most importantly, booze.
0: Yeah, they take some chicken and a nice green couch and a whole bunch of brandy and skedaddle. And then the song ends with them saying, you know what, that was so much fun. Maybe one day another ship might crash and we can have a party all over again.
2: Well, here's to all good salvagers, likewise to the

Yeah, so that's a particularly cheeky shipwreck song, but it does have a really nice message that, you know, the world is chaos. Maybe the best way to treat it is to have a good time when you can. What's important is having friends and family and making the most of what comes your way and enjoying the simple things in life, like chicken and some alcohol. Now, I'm a big fan of Stan Rogers, like most CBC employees, and he does have more serious shipwreck songs. He's got songs about death and pain and strife on the water, songs like White Squall and Northwest Passage and Flowers of Bermuda and Mary Ellen Carter. And with Stan, it kind of adds up to this idea that the shipwreck is part of the Canadian experience in a way. You know, we're a people of the water, from the Atlantic provinces to the Great Lakes to the Pacific. And unlike the epic poetry of Homer or the drama of The Tempest, our language of shipwreck is music.

0: We love our stories of tragedy and disaster, and it's not just disaster songs. That's just one type, of course. We love disaster films and disaster novels, and these are all ways that we have to explore what death might be or what it means, because of course we just simply can't know. It is the ultimate unknowable.
1: That's Heather Sparling. She's an ethnomusicologist at Cape Breton University in Nova Scotia. She collects and studies disaster songs, this musical tradition that's existed in various styles and forms and functions for hundreds of years.
0: Sometimes we don't really know exactly when or where a disaster happened. There's maybe an assumption that a ship is lost and that all are lost, but who knows? Maybe somebody survived. And those kind of ambiguity and uncertainty of the ocean and of death on the ocean, I think is a very apt metaphor for the unknowability of death in general, and makes the shipwreck song a particularly evocative cultural piece that we can use to explore sort of what does death mean and what happens.
1: The songs in Sparling's collection are based on real disasters. In the days before radio and television, songs were often a way to spread the news.
0: They were broadside ballads. Songs would be written, and the news story would be hawked by these newspaper boys who would stand on street corners and sing these songs, and people would be attracted to the songs. They'd buy the broadsheet for a penny, and then they themselves might start to sing the songs. You'd hear the songs being sung in pubs, and the broadsheets themselves would often get plastered on walls. So broadside ballads about disasters were very common.
2: You feeling-hearted Christian, with me now sympathize. When you hear my lamentation, 'twill draw tears from your eyes. Concerning those poor emigrants that lately sailed away on board the Anglo-Saxon, to them a woeful day.
1: Those are the opening lines to A Sorrowful Lamentation for the Anglo-Saxon, a broadside ballad announcing the loss of the ship and her crew off the coast of Newfoundland in 1863. And as you can hear, God still plays a role. Here's the end of another ballad, The Wreck of the Atlantic, from 1873.
2: So it is with us, my loving friends. There's breakers all around, and in an unexpected hour, the last great trump will sound. The shrieks and groans and cries of those who fear the chastening rod, all unprepared must them come forth to meet Almighty God.
0: Oftentimes, they were very formulaic. So they were very typical verses. There might be five verses, and each of the verses is going to deal with something like what was the event, who was on it, some kind of empathy for the family members, and often a religious message, a Christian religious message of being right with God, because we never know when we might lose our lives. So those formulaic elements were always there, which made it easier for songs to be created very quickly. I would also say that at the beginning of the music industry, we weren't always very clear on what role radio was going to play, for example. And so broadside ballads continued to be written in the early days of radio and in the early days of recordings. Many disasters affected the lower classes and the rural classes and the poor, the working poor. And so those disaster songs were very appealing to them. The music industry created records, discovered that there was a market there, and created records specifically for those demographics, and disaster songs were part of that.

This is The Titanic, or It Was Sad When That Great Ship Went Down, from 1925, by Ernest Stoneman. Recorded 13 years after the sinking of the Titanic, it retains that breaking news broadside ballad structure, including references to the will of God. Lines like, "They were going to build a ship that the water could not go through, but God with his mighty hand showed the world it could not stand." As Heather mentions, there's also a message about class. Another line, "The rich, they declared they wouldn't ride with the poor, so they

0: was sad when that grave just went down.
1: There are still, of course, popular songs about recent shipwrecks. November of 2025 marks the 50th anniversary of the sinking of the Edmund Fitzgerald, which inspired the song from Gordon Lightfoot. What Heather is really interested in is something more unique, a spontaneous community reaction to shipwreck, something more like the ballads of the 19th century, updated for a digital world.
2: Of course, people, professional artists, continued to write some songs, but my thinking was that the amateur writing of ballads would have slowed down. What I've found is that it seems to have increased over the past few decades. I have events, songs about events that stretch back hundreds of years, but most of those events might have one, maybe two songs about them, whereas today, I might have a dozen songs about an event. I'm thinking about, for example, the Miss Alley fishing boat that sank off the coast of Nova Scotia in 2013. And almost immediately, about eight songs emerged. I think I have about 12 altogether about that one event.
3: Is this the Miss Alley?
1: The Miss Alley was caught in a February storm off Liverpool, Nova Scotia.
3: Can you give me your position right now?
1: The ship was lost, hit by waves, and capsized. Five young fishermen died.
4: The search is finally over for a fishing boat missing for 6 days in wild seas off the coast of southern Nova Scotia. The vessel was found capsized with no sign of the five-man crew.
1: The loss of those five young men was, of course, an awful tragedy for the families and community, the town of Woods Harbor, Nova Scotia. As the news spread, so did songs, written by people who saw the news and felt like singing about it on sites like Facebook and YouTube.
5: I wrote this in their memory, and it's called The Wreck of the Miss Alley.

amateur songwriters in communities often see themselves as community historians, as documenting significant events that have impacted their communities.

in other cases, there are people who are grieving. They've seen the coverage of the event. They may have no particular association with that event themselves. They may not have a connection to it directly, but they see the repeated coverage on the news, and they're feeling a sense of grief.

0: but also disenfranchised grief, because it's, we don't really expect or accept somebody's grief over somebody that they didn't know.
1: God bless you, boys.
2: Shipwrecks are harder to physically memorialize than other disasters. There's no site, there's no side of the road where you can lay a wreath. Songs are the replacement. Sparling calls it vernacular memorialization.
0: So we can think of disaster songs and vernacular memorialization as part of death culture. And death culture has changed a lot over time. One of the things that has changed is the significance of organized religion, formal religion, which has been historically a very, very important institution or institutions that help us to make sense of death. They help us to understand the purpose of life, that there is some entity that has a bigger plan, and that we can't always understand it, and that we have to accept that there is maybe an intention when somebody's

0: somebody passes away young and unexpectedly. Religion also provides us with the rituals and the ceremonies that help us to deal with loss. And in the decline of formal religion, there is a bit of a vacuum or a gap that needs to be filled. And so vernacular memorialization has grown in conjunction with that decline in formal religion. And I would say disaster songs have too.
1: There's some special connection between music and grief. Whether you're grieving at a distance, like from something you've seen on the news, or mourning someone you knew and loved, music has a special ability to bring people together, to help you through it, and make you feel not so alone.
0: We're not very good at supporting people through grief. We give people a certain amount of time to get over it. And then we're not necessarily very accommodating as grief unrolls over a longer period of time. And what we do know is that grief is often not very predictable and that it's not often a short-lived process. Especially the closer somebody is to somebody who's deceased, then it can take years for somebody to process that grief. And it comes in cycles and waves. And so a song becomes an opportunity. A song is acceptable. First of all, it's acceptable to cry during a song. I think that's important. So we're not always very good at dealing with people crying. But a song evoking tears seems logical and acceptable. The other thing that is important is that for many people who are grieving, retelling a story over and over and over again is part of the grief process. And again, we're not always very receptive to hearing the same story over and over again. But we tend to be a little bit more accepting of hearing a song over and over again. And so that disaster song or a song about grief or a song about death or a song that simply evokes somebody who's passed can become a very powerful means of remembering that person, giving the grieving person, the bereaved person, space to express their grief, and to do so in a way that is socially and culturally acceptable. The feeling of grief and loss is very disorienting. For the people left behind, their worlds are changed. Music creates the space for us to sit with the feelings as well as the thoughts that come in waves and can be very overwhelming. Music helps us to put some guardrails around that, or it gives us some boundaries where some of that can be felt and explored in a way that perhaps helps us to feel like we're not going to be drowning in it, so to speak.
2: That was all really beautifully put by Heather Sparling. I did wonder whether Heather planned on using all of those nautical metaphors at the end there, or did that just happen naturally?
1: I think that was just natural, and that's the power of metaphor, right? Shipwreck, waves, drowning. These are all so baked into our language of crisis and chaos and loss. And I want to try and relate what Heather Sparling explains there, that the process of coming up with a shipwreck song to understand one's own grief, with the role of shipwreck metaphors more broadly. So Steve Mentz, who we heard from earlier, argues that shipwreck is the central metaphor of modernity. Shipwreck is the cost of a global interconnected world of trade and commerce. It represents political crisis and environmental crisis and personal crisis. But there's kind of a deeper sense of shipwreck that Steve gets at, that the shipwreck isn't just all the stuff that happens to us. Shipwreck is a metaphor for how we deal with all of that crisis. And the heart of it is a collision between the wet and the dry.
3: I'm trying to think about the shipwreck narrative as made up of the contrast between these two moments, right? There's the moment in which you, as a sailor or a ship, have become unexpectedly wetter than, you know, you've been, your ship has broken, you've been thrown into the water, you are surrounded by the physical experience of the ocean. And I think about this a lot as a swimmer, even when I'm swimming recreationally and there's no wreck involved. But being wet is disturbing, is disorienting, reminds us of human

0: human vulnerability and environmental limitations. If we are so fortunate as to get out of the water, as I did this morning after my swim in the ocean, and as, you know, some survivors of the Titanic did, as Odysseus did, as, you know, the people in the shipwreck at the opening scene of The Tempest do, if you're lucky enough to survive that moment of immersion and disorientation and disruption, then you experience what I call the kind of drying out process, which is retrospectively trying to make sense of the experience of shocking and dangerous immersion. So wet experience is a shock and a disruption, and then drying is a kind of intellectual retrospection in which you integrate the experience of wetness and disruption into your larger conceptual understanding of your place in the world.
1: So there Steve is talking about crisis and what it means for us, that shipwreck stories resonate because they kind of reflect an internal process that applies in our lives, where the crisis is just the beginning or the catalyst for making sense of ourselves in the universe. And so many stories contain a metaphorical version of this, and lots of movies, the trope of, you know, there's a really chaotic scene on the water, waves are breaking and things are smashing and there's shipwreck and disaster, and then blam, there's just a hard cut to a character waking up in serene calm on a beach, and that's where the real reckoning begins.
2: And so as you're describing that, the image that comes to my mind is like Tom Hanks in Castaway.
1: Yeah, exactly. So Castaway, technically a plane crash, I guess, but it's a shipwreck story, mm-hmm. right? And that's exactly what happens. So it's like chaos, water, explosions, yeah, and then blammo. Sunny day, nice weather, Tom Hanks wakes up on the beach coughing and spluttering, and there begins the real moment of figuring out who he is and what he's all about. Where am I? What am I going to do? What am I made of? And then to me, what's really interesting about what Steve says is when you think of it like that, there are other shipwrecks in that movie. And to me, one of the most memorable scenes is just after Tom Hanks finally gets rescued and Helen Hunt gets a call at home that he's still alive.
2: So you mean the part where Helen Hunt actually faints at hearing
1: yeah.
2: this news?
1: Yeah, she picks up the phone and she's like, oh, and then immediately faints. And then the camera pans over to her new husband and her new child. So she had built this life that was supposed to be safe and secure and carry her forward, this new family, this new secure ship that was, you know, going happily along. And then something totally beyond her control comes along and bam, she's thrown into chaos and self-doubt and personal torture. And the rest of the movie is her and Tom Hanks trying to navigate, like, who are we now? And so the pain of shipwreck isn't that moment of catastrophe. It wasn't that specific thing that hit Helen Hunt. It's the coming to terms with the world that is unpredictable and unstable.
0: So the wet is the moment of shock and danger, and then the dry or the drying is an attempt to make sense of that, to understand that in a larger sense of yourself and the continuity of your life and your history.
2: So Matthew, going back to our earlier conversation, how does that help explain why shipwreck stories might be more alluring today than ever?
1: Well, based on everyone I spoke to, every conversation I had, I think they are particularly attractive right now because they tell the story of our lives right now. We are tiny, vulnerable human beings caught in a world of unpredictable chaos. And that chaos is getting closer and closer all the time. And we can do our best to build a ship to carry us through. But ultimately, the universe is beyond our control. And especially at this moment, you know, who knows where this whole project of the modern world is heading? You know, thinking about the ship of state, we built political structures and legal institutions and trade agreements to help us. But those things often seem like they're falling apart. And when there is uncertainty and fear over politics and nature, the idea of a world caught in a storm is a pretty good metaphor. You know, what if we lose control of this big thing we've built here?

0: what kind of reckoning will we have when it all comes to an end? And, you know, to put it in the sense that, Steve was talking about, how do you make sense of all this chaos and uncertainty besides trying to come to terms with it, to incorporating it into how you live, to dry it out through telling stories about it and making songs about it and metaphors about it?
1: So in that way of thinking about it, in that framing, do shipwreck stories overall generally tell us something about how to get through, how to survive, or do we just have to be content with uncertainty?
0: Well, I'll end with one more piece from Stan, our friend Stan Rogers. Nala, this is a familiar song to you if you listen to enough CBC radio or go to enough folk festivals. It's also a song that I truly, truly love. And, you know, everyone in life has good times and bad times. And when I've had bad times, I have often given this one a spin.

0: So that's the Mary Ellen Carter, a story about sailors who survive a shipwreck.
1: Yeah, the bunch of sailors on a boat make it through a shipwreck, but they loved that ship. It was their livelihood and protection. So despite the best efforts of their former employers and its insurance agents, they work to bring it back up from under the waves. But we matched her in.

0: And the climax of the song, here's the big message and metaphor. When you feel like a person whose ship has been lost, the only way through is perseverance, resilience, and determination. And I'll read these lyrics now. And you, to whom adversity has dealt the final blow, with smiling bastards lying to you everywhere you go, turn to and put out all your strength of arm and heart and brain, and like the Mary Ellen Carter, rise again.
1: Words to live by. Thank you so much, Matthew.
0: Thank you, Nana.

On Ideas, that was Matthew Lazen Ryder with his episode, The Power of Shipwreck. Special thanks to Don Monroe and our colleagues at CBC Sydney in Cape Breton. Ideas is a podcast and a broadcast. You can check out our vast archive where you can find more than 300 of our past episodes. Technical production by Will Yar. Our web producer is Lisa Ayuso. Senior producer, Nikola Lukšić. Greg Kelly is the executive producer of Ideas, and I'm Nala Ayed.

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2: Imagine picking up a guitar for the first time when you're in your 20s, you learn a few covers from YouTube, and then months later, Elton John is on the phone calling you the next Bill Withers. That's what happened to Cassius Culpepper. He'll be here to tell you his story, and we debate the best way to eat Vienna sausages.
4: From CBC News, The World This Hour, I'm Neil Herland. Alberta separatists have submitted a petition to force the province's first-ever referendum on independence. The group Stay Free Alberta says it's gathered more than 300,000 signatures in favor of a vote. That's well above the roughly 180,000 signatures required under provincial law. Mitch Sylvester heads the separatist group. He says the next step is to make the referendum happen and to figure out what leaving the Confederation would look like.
5: A republic or a commonwealth? I don't know. I think that's something that we're planning now. We're going to have the constitution that we prepared as a discussion paper coming out very shortly.
4: Alberta Premier Danielle Smith previously said she would move forward with a referendum after enough signatures were verified, but that process faces legal barriers, and Alberta judge is considering a court challenge from a group of First Nations. They argue the petition violates treaty rights. The federal government has unveiled new measures to help some industries hit hard by U.S. tariffs, $1.5 billion in low-interest loans. Meantime, the premier of B.C. says another ailing industry in his province was left out. Catherine Cullen has more.
6: We all know that we're going through a moment of profound economic change.
7: Industry Minister Melanie Joly unveiled new supports for some sectors hit by that change, namely copper, steel, and aluminum, all targets of U.S. President Donald Trump's tariffs. The plan has two parts, a $1 billion program to provide loans through the Business Development Bank of Canada. There's also a new $500 million fund to help small and medium-sized businesses diversify their markets.
8: We really welcome and need these types of supports.
7: Catherine Cobden heads the Canadian Steel Producers Association.
8: When the conditions are right, we are going to need the Canadian government to figure out how to resolve these tariffs with the United States.
7: Other sectors are still waiting for more help. BC Premier David Eby says, once again, softwood lumber is missing.
9: The industry needs as much support.
7: The Liberals say those conversations are ongoing, noting softwood is affected by a different type of tariff. They say more support is coming soon. Catherine Cullen, CBC News, Ottawa.
4: The Prime Minister is expected to announce Canada's next Governor General on Tuesday. Multiple sources tell CBC that Mark Carney's selection is expected to be fluent in both English and French. Two sources say the appointee is a woman. Mary Simon is nearing the end of 5 years in the job. She made history as the country's first Indigenous Governor General. The U.S. and Iran are once again trading shots. There's new fighting in some parts of the Gulf region, even though neither side has declared the ceasefire over. The trigger appears to be U.S. attempts to escort ships out of the Strait of Hormuz. Katie Simpson reports.
10: The Strait of Hormuz, tensions have turned into violence. The U.S. and Iran exchanging fire, the first active fighting in the Gulf region since the ceasefire began 4 weeks ago.
11: Can't let Iran have a nuclear weapon, or you'd have problems like nobody would believe.
10: U.S. President Donald Trump says American forces destroyed half a dozen small Iranian warboats and shot down Iranian missiles and drones. Iranian attacks that appear to be in response to American efforts to escort stranded ships out of the Strait of Hormuz. Iran is also accused of launching new strikes targeting Oman and the UAE. One oil facility outside of Dubai was struck, catching fire. fire, and at least two vessels off the coast have been damaged. Trump is demanding Iran back off. In a phone interview with a Fox News reporter, he reportedly said he'd blow the country off the map if it goes after American military forces. Katie Simpson, CBC News, Washington.
4: Dozens of communities across central and northern Saskatchewan are dealing with washed out roads and heavy flooding. Several main roadways are closed and some communities are cut off. And that is your world this hour. For CBC News, I'm Neil Herland.
12: Taking a look at the weather forecast in

0: Calgary, partly cloudy overnight with a low of plus one. On Tuesday, a mix of sun and cloud, a high of 13. Wednesday, sunny, a high of 21. In Lethbridge, partly cloudy overnight, a low of plus one. A mix of sun and cloud on Tuesday, a high of 11. Wednesday, sunny, a high of 21. In Medicine Hat, partly cloudy overnight, a low of minus one. Mainly sunny on Tuesday with a high of 12. Wednesday, sunny, a high of 20. And in Banff, partly cloudy overnight, a low of minus four. Mainly sunny on Tuesday, a high of 11. Wednesday, sunny, a high of 19.
1: I'm Jill Deacon in for Tom Power. Welcome to Q. Today on the show, Cassius Culpepper tried a lot of careers before he found music, firefighting, the military. He even wanted to be a nurse. When he finally taught himself to play guitar and learned the ropes performing Wagon Wheel and other classic cover tunes in small bars, he tapped the vein he seemed meant to pursue. His original songs have made him a viral sensation, and now the only person playing Wagon Wheel on stage is Darius Rucker on their North American tour together. Cassius Culpepper coming up, plus Canadian actor Brittany Allen will tell you how her years performing on a soap opera were the perfect training for her work in the hit show The Pit. All that coming up on Q. For most people, learning to play guitar on YouTube is, you know, a cool, fun hobby. You play for your family and your friends once in a while. But for the musician Cassius Culpepper, well, it went a little further than just a hobby. If you don't know Cassius Culpepper, he's really got an interesting story. He was born in Alabama. He signed up to serve in the U.S. Navy. And while serving, he was also learning to play covers of some of his favorite country and blues records. He took requests from his fellow sailors. He accepted drinks as payment. And then when he left the Navy, he started to post those covers online, and they started going viral. And he caught the attention of legends like Elton John and John Mayer. Soon enough, he was performing for sold-out crowds across North America. After coming off tour with Darius Rucker, Cassius released his highly anticipated debut album, Act One, at the beginning of this year. Have a listen.

0: That's a bit of Man of His Word by Cassius Culpepper. Cassius joined Tom Power to talk about his journey in music from a bedroom strummer to playing to a crowd of thousands.
1: How are you?
2: Good, man. How about you?
1: Not too bad. Thanks for asking. No one asks.
2: No one asks.
1: I appreciate you.
2: They should ask more, man. We all people here.
1: Thank you very much. I appreciate it. You know what? We don't have to do the interview now.
2: Yeah, that's it.
1: I feel good. I feel validated. I feel all right. How are you doing? Welcome to Canada.
2: Good, man. I love Toronto. I love Canada.
1: It's a good, and you've been here a couple of times, you were saying.
2: Yeah, and we did that whole run with Darius across west to east of Canada, so I've seen everything in Canada for the most part.
1: It is a pretty wild story, your story, hey? Like, how recently you started playing music.
2: Yeah.
1: Can you tell the story a little bit? So, like, I know you were a firefighter, and then you wanted to be an ER nurse, and the way to do that was through the Navy?
2: Yeah, I was a firefighter in my hometown, and I started looking around, and I was just like, man, I don't know if I can stay here. Like, I started seeing, like, is this, am I going to grow up in my hometown and stay here for the rest of my life?
1: What's your hometown?
2: A town called Ellic City in Alabama.
1: What's that place like?
2: Really small town, slow living, very rural area, good people there, though.
1: So you were like, nice place, love it there, but I don't know if I can stay there my whole life.
2: Yeah, not right now. I might go back one day.
1: Sure.
2: At least not that town, but at least something like that, because I love a small town.
1: Right.
2: I like knowing everybody.
1: Yeah, me too.
2: Yeah, it's just a great place.
1: I love a parking lot. I love driving to a parking lot and parking in a parking lot.
2: Mm-hmm.
1: I love my commute to that place to be 5 minutes.
2: Yep.
1: That's what I like.
2: I don't want to have to plan my whole day to go get groceries.
1: For sure.
2: It's just too much.
1: But at the time, you were like, all right, I got to figure something out.
2: Yeah.
1: I want to stay here. Maybe I'll join the Navy. Is that the way out?
2: Yeah, I was trying to figure out how can I get to, yeah, at the time I wanted to be a nurse. And my fire chief at the time was just like, join the military, they'll pay for it. And so I joined the military, not only to do that, but also, you know, serve. My auntie was in the military, and she said it was a good way to see the world and just meet new people and, you know, open up your horizons and stuff. So I did that.

0: But then, like, I don't know, maybe like a year or two in, I was just like, I don't know if I want to be a nurse anymore.
1: Right.
0: So then I was kind of lost. I was like doing construction for the military. Didn't really know what I was going to do for this, for the rest of my life. I knew I wasn't going to stay in. So I was kind of lost because I came in knowing that I wanted to be something in the medical field, but that just didn't happen. And then 2020 happened. And
1: I barely remember 2020.
0: Yeah, no, that place.
1: Never, why? What happened in 2020?
0: Never again. Please, Lord. Please don't let this happen again.
1: You got locked down?
0: I got locked down, man. I was in Rota, Spain, and my buddy found a guitar for me. We call it barrack stuff. People leave behind stuff when they go back home that I don't want to bring on the plane. So somebody left the guitar there. And I started playing it and just... from there, I started learning stuff on YouTube.
1: Is that how you learned? You learned by watching YouTube videos?
0: Yeah, YouTube.
1: What was the first one you learned?
0: I don't even remember. It had to have been something like Stand By Me or like some old school. Yeah, it had to have been some old school soul stuff.
1: Mm-hmm.
0: And then I started learning all my favorite, you know, country tunes, or I guess at the time, like Tyler Childers stuff and all that whole Appalachia scene.
1: Tyler's amazing.
0: Just amazing.
1: Yeah, incredible.
0: And I really love that kind of sound. So I just started learning all that kind of music and red dirt stuff, soul song, blues songs. And I started playing it for my buddies. We had these little bonfires, man, over there. We would, cause we couldn't work. So all we had was each other. So we just, you know, at nighttime, we would just crank out a fire and start drinking and start everybody sit around the fire and start playing songs and stuff.
1: I heard that they would give you, was it sangria?
0: Sangria. Yeah. It got to the point where everybody was like asking me to do stuff, and I was like, I need to get paid for this somehow.
1: Asking you to learn songs?
0: Yeah, it was getting to the point where it was too much. I was like, okay, if you give me a bottle of sangria, I swear I'll learn that song for you. And then by the end of that deployment, man, I had like a whole closet full of just sangria.
1: I think this what's really interesting is like how quickly everything happened for you, but like the dedication it takes to have everything happen quickly for you. Like, I didn't want to make it seem like you got on a magic carpet. Like, you worked really, really hard to make this happen in music. And I was trying to figure out how, like, where does that dedication come from? And I found this story that you were a state champion wrestler. You quit football, spent all summer working out heading into your senior year of high school. You put on an extra 20 pounds and beat everyone basically in your state at your weight class. Is that right?
0: Yeah. Yeah, I had to quit my 11th grade year. I was playing football, and I really wasn't that great at football. I was decent. Everybody wanted me to be like my uncle. My uncle was like this 6'5" guy, DN. Ended up going to go play for Memphis, D1. And, you know, with a last name like I had coming into school, everybody thought I was going to be just like him. And I was nothing like him at all. Socially, sport-wise, nothing. But I found wrestling, my coaches, Andrew Campbell and Riley Pike, they came to me and it was just like, Cash, if you dedicate this, you can win a state championship. So I ended up quitting my 11th grade year after losing second place to a guy, and I could have beat him, but I was just so hesitant on my moves that day. I felt like I wasn't supposed to belong there.
1: Yeah.
0: But that match in particular, I realized, no, I do belong here. Even if I lost by a point, I could have won. So that summer, I went to go stay with my pawpaw, and I literally worked with him that whole summer, trained, went to workouts. I mean, I was just on it. I mean, I had a huge growth spurt that summer, ate all my mama own food, gained like 20, 30 pounds. And then school came and football season went by and wrestling season came, and I was on a mission. I don't know what it was. I don't know if I felt that kind of way about something in a long time. I was just like, I'm going to beat everybody and I'm going to win.
1: Does it, but like, I bet that helps you when it comes to music. Like, I find there are more like athletes who become artists or like musicians, who successful ones. And my theory is that like it takes a similar kind of dedication.
0: Right.
1: Like a similar kind of like, or like you get a lot of no's or you lose a lot and you got to go back. Do you know what I'm saying?
0: Yeah.
1: Do you feel that way? Like, do you think one has anything to do with the other?
0: I think definitely being able to persist through things is a big deal in this music industry, especially with things that doesn't, at least when I got in, I thought it would just be me writing songs and playing shows and stuff. But then there's a whole nother side of it. That's only like 50% of it.
1: Yeah.
0: The other 50% is like doing everything else, you know, the business side. So you have to be persistent with it, and you got to endure a lot of things you might not want to do.
1: You're in

0: during the cover gigs for stuff for a while, right?
1: Yeah, yeah. I was in a cover band scene for a while, and I loved it. I mean, that taught me, like, really how to work a crowd, songs that work, especially cover songs.
0: Where were you playing?
1: Pretty much everywhere, man. I was on the coast of Mississippi. I would play from New Orleans to all the way to Mobile, pretty much that whole coastal strip, bars, restaurants, casinos, private events.
0: But by yourself, too, or with the band?
1: By myself a lot. I would do a lot of single shows, duo shows, full band gigs at night. Some days I would do like 3 shows in a day, you know.
0: I got 3 questions for you on this. So what was your favorite cover to play?
1: I really love doing Shake the Frost by Tyler Childers, Can't You See, Marshall Tucker Band.

0: anything around that world of rock. I just love Southern rock music and Appalachian music.
1: What was the song you didn't really love to play, but you had to play?
0: I think I started getting tired of Sweet Caroline. And I love the song.
1: I love Sweet Caroline, too.
0: But it got to a point where people was asking for way too much. That and, like, Blame It All on My Roots.

0: which you kind of are at now.
1: Yeah.
0: You actually had to go back to playing for nobody.
1: Yep.
0: You had to go back to having no audience, and you had to take a big risk.
1: Yeah.
0: I don't even know if I have a question. That just that sticks out to me, that there was no guarantee there, you know?
1: Yeah, I remember that first show where I had like 20 people, 25 people. I was like, oh. And I just wanted my piece of it. Just be like, oh, Cash is also a recorder here.
0: Do you feel a bit of magic in a room like that?
1: Oh, yeah, man. It feel like especially when you work on a record, it feel like you gotta put that oomph on it, because you know who's recorded here. And you're just like, man, we can't make no record. I don't got that soul in it, you know, the muscle shows.
0: Here's what I'm trying to figure out, and I might be completely off here, and just tell me if I'm onto something. So we're in Canada right now. Neil Young records a song called Southern Man.
1: Mm-hmm.
0: Lynyrd Skynyrd writes Sweet Home Alabama. One of the lines in Sweet Home Alabama is, we heard Mr. Young sing about her. We heard O'Neill put her down.
1: Mm-hmm.
0: I hope Neil Young will remember a Southern man. Don't need him around anymore.
1: Right.
0: Anyhow, another verse in Sweet Home Alabama is about Muscle Shoals,
1: mm-hmm.
0: and they recorded it at the Muscle Shoals studio.
1: Yeah.
0: I don't have any question here, I don't think. Did that occur to you, that you were writing a song called Southern Man that was also a Neil Young title that was also talked about by Lynyrd mm-hmm. Skynyrd in the same studio where you made the record?
1: Kinda. It was pretty much a play on that a little bit.
0: Tell me. Because I couldn't find you talking about it.
1: Yeah, because I just wanted to talk about like just Southern roots and that, like me being a man from the South. It's just he is who I am.

0: have nothing against Neil Young Sullivan. I love the song. Mm-hmm. But it was a play. I wanted a song that felt like Lynyrd Skynyrd. What would they do if they just straight up said, I'm a Southern man or whatever?
1: And I'm not asking it in some political way. I'm just asking in, like, that's interesting to me that there's a song called Southern. The song is called Southern Man, which is the song that Skynyrd wrote the response to.
0: Yeah, we brought that up because I wrote it with Bear Reinhart from Need to Breathe. Mm-hmm. And that conversation had come up during the writing when we was writing it. I was like, oh, that's kind of cool.
1: What strikes me is that you're still a really young, like, you're a really exceptional writer, but you're still a really young writer. Like, you haven't been writing for that long.
0: Yeah.
1: Do you feel like there's still things you want to achieve with your songwriting?
0: Oh, yeah. Dude, I'm still evolving. And it's so crazy because I didn't expect for things to happen so fast, especially as an artist. Because I started writing, like, really writing in late 23. And then, I started touring my own stuff in, like, 24. So I thought I was going to get to Nashville. I was going to be there for a while, like, really get to writing, like, 1,000 songs or put in 10,000 hours. But things just happen so quick, you know?
1: Before I go, one is apparently you're a big fan of The Weeknd. This is a Canadian show.
0: Yes.
1: And you have the XO Weeknd symbol tattooed on you. Is that true?
0: I do. Actually, I got two. Got that one. And then that one right there.
1: How'd that come about?
0: I grew up listening to so much music. And if I find an artist, I go down rabbit holes. And I remember finding The Weeknd in, like, seventh or eighth grade.
1: Yeah.
0: I shouldn't have been listening to it at all, like House of Balloons.
1: Pretty grown-up music. Yeah.
0: I didn't know what he was talking about at all. But I was like, man, I really feel this music.
1: So when did you get the tattoos?
0: I got this. Well, I got this one in high school. And then this one when I got in the military.
1: You're a serious Weeknd fan, a serious Canadian music fan.
0: Bold, man. I love anything to do with, like, Roy Woods. I love the underground. And it's so cool how The Weeknd is, like, the top artist in the world now. But I remember when I had House of Balloons on and, you know, his covers of Dirty Diane was everywhere. And nobody, like, really cared for it. It wasn't until, like, that was after Kissland. Beauty Behind the Madness, when people was like, oh, my God, I love The Weeknd. I'm like, man, you wasn't there.
1: I was there.
0: You wasn't there.

0: There.
1: Thanks a lot for coming in. I barely even got to talk to you about our shared love of Vienna sausages.
2: Yes.
1: So where I'm from in Newfoundland, we eat a lot of Vienna sausages.
2: Yeah.
1: When I came to Toronto, I got so much guff, I'll say, for my love of Vienna sausages, where I open the can, drain the water out.
2: Yep.
1: I hold it into my hand and I hit my wrist so that the middle sausage pops out.
2: Dude, that's baller.
1: And then I dunk it in mustard and I eat it like that.
2: Dude, you want to know something? We did all that. Like, we had fried sausages, like, on biscuits growing up.
1: Mm-hmm.
2: In my town, we call it Vienna.
1: Vienna sausages?
2: Yeah.
1: Okay. How do you eat your Vienna sausages?
2: Put them dry out the can on some Ritz crackers.
1: You put them on a cracker.
2: Oh, yeah.
1: I've never done that.
2: You can also, you fry them up, too.
1: Really?
2: I'm telling you, bro, get a biscuit, like a morning biscuit.
1: Southern biscuit.
2: Southern biscuit, bro. Fry that thing up. Slice it up in half. Put jelly on it, grape jelly. Dude.
1: All right, I'm going to try this. You got to try the mustard. You got to try that.
2: I feel like I have
1: the wrist that. And it pops out.
2: I never done that. That's pretty smart, though.
1: You made a really great record. You're a great songwriter.
2: Thank you so much.
1: Thank you so much for coming in and talking to me about it.
2: Thank you for having me.

After Me by Cassius Culpepper off his new album Act One, which is out now. Before that, you heard Tom's conversation with Cassius. And you can see Cassius live on tour across North America this summer. Check out his website, CassiusCulpepper.com. If you've ever spent some time working towards a dream, you've perhaps also imagined, maybe visualized what it will feel like when you achieve that dream. But what happens when you finally get there and things don't actually work out as you'd hoped? The Canadian actor Brittany Allen grew up wanting to be an actor. She went to a prestigious performing arts high school in Etobicoke, where actors like Keanu Reeves and musicians from the band Broken Social Scene also were in class. And then, at just 21 years old, she got her big break. She starred as Marissa Chandler on the long-time-running soap opera All My Children. After just a year and a half, Brittany was replaced on All My Children by another actor to play the same role. And then in a weird twist of fate, shortly after that, Brittany wins a daytime Emmy.

0: for her portrayal of that character. Since she left the soap opera, Brittany Allen has been a steady presence on screen. Perhaps you've seen her on the TV show The Boys or in the movie Jigsaw, which was part of the Saw movie franchise. And now, 15 years after her time on All My Children, Brittany is once again getting critical acclaim, this time for her work playing the cancer patient Roxy Hamler on the second season of the hit HBO Max show, The Pit. If you don't know The Pit, it's about a group of doctors working in an ER in Pittsburgh, and it is considered one of the best shows out there right now. It is adored by critics and audiences and won all the major awards. Take a listen.
1: What happened? I had a seizure. You let her with Keppra?
2: Yeah, she's back to baseline mental status. I'm sorry, I'm confused. Aren't you off duty?
1: I'm Roxy's death doula.
2: Her what?
1: I help advocate for people like Roxy to make their transition to death a more peaceful process. It's like a birth doula, but for the end of life.
3: She's been a real lifesaver for our family.
4: My husband cracking jokes while I'm dying. See why I married him?
0: Mm-hmm. That's Brittany Allen as Roxy Hamler on The Pit. Brittany joined Tom Power over Zoom to talk about working on that hit show, about how being on a soap opera actually helped her as an actor, and about the highs and lows that come with achieving your dreams. But Tom started out by asking her what it was about acting that Brittany loved when she was a kid.
4: You know, I think I'm still kind of unpacking that.
5: You're right. It might be a bit of a quick question.
4: I feel like I kind of came out that way, you know, as when I was born. You know, now that I have a young son, I kind of see and have this conversation with other parents of like, oh wow, they come out as who they are, you know, and I was jumping on every stage and singing to, you know, my Wizard of Oz was my favorite movie growing up. And I, at 4 years old, was in the school talent show singing that. And I didn't have, you know, it's not like my parents were like, you're going to do this. I was one that was like, please help me do this. At that time, and just kind of my surroundings, I think I had one version of myself that I was comfortable presenting. But as an actor, I could do the opposite of that. And I think something in me knew that I needed that for my survival, really.
5: I find that so interesting that because I think on the surface, or if I could be honest, you know, sometimes when I was, before I got into this job, before I first started talking to actors all the time, it did seem like a weird game of pretend. Like I was like, what is wrong with these people? Why are they constantly like this? Why do they need to pretend to be this thing all the time? Why can't they just be happy with themselves? And I will say, the longer I've done this job and the more I've learned about actors, you do realize that it can be sort of an exploration of your inner self.
4: Yeah. And I agree. It is weird. There was even a moment on The Pit. It was one of the scenes near the end where, you know, myself and Taylor Hanley and Fiona and Leslie Boone, you know, we were all going to obviously a very, very heavy, sad place. And I think everyone had tears in their eyes for the scene. And afterwards, we all looked at each other and we laughed at just kind of the ridiculousness of it, but also the beauty that there were all of these grown adults who were there to just play and commit fully to this imagined reality. It definitely is a weird calling.
5: In addition to the calling, it's also a craft, like it's also a skill. And that's where I want to talk about soap opera acting. So you were on All My Children as Marissa Chandler. I mean, that is a gigantic, long-running show. I mean, in addition to big stars coming out of that, like Michael B. Jordan and Amanda Seyfried, like just one of the most popular, if not maybe the most popular and enduring soap opera of all time. For people who are listening to this, tell me something we may not know about working on a soap opera.
4: I think that it's probably the most humbling and, you know, grinding job that an actor can have.
5: Tell me.
4: So it really cultivates good people.
5: How is it humbling and grinding?
4: Oh, well, it's just... it's insanely demanding, the speed at which they work. So when I started, I think the average was one whole episode in a day. So every week,

0: weekend I would have, and sometimes they would be overlapping episodes. You know, you'd shoot at one location, so you'd be shooting three episodes in one day of all your scenes in those episodes. So every weekend I would have 5 to 7 scripts to learn. And the dialogue is so, you know, a lot of it is these big, long, dramatic monologues. And it was just a wildly rapid pace. But I think it, there's not a lot of room for ego in that, you know, it's just full of really hardworking actors. And of course, crew always, you know, the crew is always like, they're always grinding it out on every film set. But on a lot of film sets, an actor gets to, you know, come in and
1: hang out in the trailer, shoot one scene a day,
0: you know, but on a soap opera, you were just going from the second you get there to the second you leave.
2: Hey, I thought you did great up there.
3: All I did was tell the truth.
2: Still, it couldn't have been easy. I think your dad would have been really proud.
3: I wish I could say the same for Marion.
4: I hope you take this in the spirit of which I mean it. And I have nothing but unbelievable respect for soap opera actors. It is an incredible grind. It takes so much dedication. I didn't know until I started doing the show how much work goes into it. You win a daytime Emmy for that show. Does that change anything for you in terms of like what you want out of this career or what you want out of this job? Because, I would imagine to a lot of people, an Emmy is a sign of like, oh, I did it. I'm on the right track. What does that do for you to win that Emmy?
0: I don't think I registered it at all when it happened. It's only been very recently that I now put that Emmy in a place where I, you know, can see it in my living room.
4: What do you mean?
0: Well, when I first won it, and this is, I think my thought was, oh, my parents will be proud of this. I'm gonna gift this to them. But then they were so afraid their house got broken into, that they were so afraid that someone was gonna steal it. So it just lived in their closet for many years. And so finally I said, you know what? I think I want that. I think I'm ready to own that and feel proud of that. I don't know. I think as it's probably a condition I have, but I think it's also a condition of being an actor and, you know, being in a business where you're always, you know, your ambitions are high and every job, every award, every, you know, notice of acclaim, it's really easy to just kind of think, oh, how will this kind of help me get to the next stage? And so then the stage that you're at is no longer something to be proud of. And that Emmy in particular was one of my first real awakenings around the highs and lows of the fickleness of this industry also. Because it had been quite a journey. I had actually been recast as that character after working as Marissa Chandler for 1.5 years. The fans didn't take to the character, so they recast me, which they do on soaps. And I had a rough, you know, 8 or 9 months after that. And then I got nominated and then I won the award. And then suddenly everyone was like, oh my God, you're amazing. Oh, this agent, you know, wants you. And I was just looked around and I thought, I am the same person I was a week ago, and I'm the same actor I was a week ago, but now everyone's here. And so it was just a, you know, an interesting time. And I think you kind of look at that, you know, it's really easy when you see people at kind of what seems like the height of something, you know, to go, oh gosh, I want to be them, or, oh, I, you know, they must be feeling so great. But I think it can be a confusing time. Also,
4: well, they're also fleeting, and they're also
0: they're
4: also brief, and they never give you the thing that you want from them.
0: Exactly, your heart goes, oh yeah. Shoot, I guess that hole needs to be filled some other way.
4: I am still stuck on your parents keeping the Emmy in the closet.
0: I think it's because it meant so much to them that,
4: when people would come over, I could see them opening up the closet and saying, look at this. So this leads me to talking to you about The Pit. So you play Roxy, a mom with 2 kids who's terminally ill with cancer. You did quite a bit of research to play her. You spoke to folks at Gilda's Club Toronto, which is a cancer care center founded in honor of the Saturday Night Live alum Gilda Radner, who died of cancer. Yeah. You read memoirs of people who had cancer. Can you give me an example of some

0: something that you brought to this character, something that this character did, acted like, something that you took from this research that you did, either from conversations that you had with people or the research that you did, that wouldn't have been in there had you not done that work?
1: Yeah, I think probably, you know, maybe one of the harder things, well, it was all hard. Like, how do you really step inside the shoes of someone who is seeing death right there and who is feeling all the feelings that, you know, we all would feel in that circumstance, and then also finding some level of peace and acceptance around it. And that was probably the scariest thing to try to consider. But I remember in particular with Gilda's Club, they were so lovely and giving, and they showed me a video of a mother who had passed away, I think earlier that year, and she had made a video for her kids, and it was, I mean, it was really heartbreaking, but also there was just a real strength. And I think that Roxy has a real strength. It all just kind of, you know, came in and just left me with this deep connection to a sadness and an appreciation of life that was really special and, you know, to carry around.
0: Does playing that role change your relationship with your own mortality?
1: Yes, it in some ways has made me a little bit more neurotic than really? I used to be. Yeah, well, neurotic towards health and death.
0: Tell me.
1: Because it made the reality of that more real to me. Yeah. You know, I think it's really easy for all of us to kind of go through and be like, oh, that just happens to other people. That's not going to happen to me. And then you play a role like that and you start learning about all of the people that does happen to, and you go, oh God, you know, I'm no different than this person. And so I definitely have been getting more doctor checkups in the aftermath as best as I can to, you know, try to stay healthy, and on top of things. But on the good side of it is that I through Roxy did find a strength and a meditative state that I had not known in myself before. And whenever I talk about her, I kind of feel myself returning to that. And when death is at your door, when something, you know, big happens in life, all of the noise disappears. And that's the most pure state, I think, that, you know, it's beautiful.
2: Paul, you need a break. You're taking care of me, the kids, the house. It's too much for one person.
3: I'm not the one battling cancer.
2: Huh?
3: Hey, you're in pain every day, fighting for your life. I'm happy to do this for you. You're my wife.
0: What a gift to have played that role and embodied that role and to be able to come back to it as sort of like a grounding presence when life starts, when you start to get caught up in the less important things in life that seem more important. You can kind of ground yourself back in that character to put yourself into the situation where you are forced to confront what's really important. Did Noah Wiley, by the way, who's the lead on the show and also the executive producer, I heard that he sent letters to a bunch of the actors. What did he say? Like asking them to bring this different level of intensity to the characters.
1: Yeah.
0: Did you get one of those letters?
1: You know, it was in.
0: So is that season one?
1: I'm not sure if this is the letter story, but when the breakdown came out for the audition, there was a note from Noah Wiley that said, you know, we make things a little differently here. We're looking for team players who are, you know, ready to come and play. And so it was a little bit cryptic. But I think what he meant by that is it is a very different set. And
0: how, like, give me some, because I think for us, I don't know a set from most people like me don't know a different set from a normal set from, you know, from an apple on the tree. How is it different than your normal set?
1: So there's a few ways. I mean, first of all, they shoot it chronologically. Yeah. So, you know, most sets, you're shooting scene 20 from episode 6, and then you're shooting scene 3 from episode 8 on the same day in the same location so that they can shoot out that one location.

0: But here it's all, you know, it's just in the hospital. And so you walk on and they're going 1, 2, 3, 4, 5. So as an actor playing a guest role, a guest starring role, you would otherwise kind of shoot out all your scenes in your hospital room over the course of 1 or 2 days. But here, over one episode, you're probably, you know, working double that and more because, you know, your scenes are spread out over the days of that shoot. They have like 150 background actors that are there every single day just to kind of keep the world feeling full. So as a patient, you kind of become one of those. So, but creatively, I'll just say the really special thing about how the show is different is once you get flowing, it's just this really beautiful rhythm that happens.
1: I want to close off by going back to something you said at the very beginning. You were talking to me about how, you know, this role in the pit has been meaningful to you because of, you know, people are coming up to you and talking to you a little bit about their own experience, either with someone they've lost or, you know, maybe their own experience with cancer. Do you have an example? Like, what's the, without giving any names or anything, but like, what's the most memorable moment you have where someone might have come up to you and talked to you about what this role has meant to them?
0: I had a woman come up to me a couple weeks ago, and she had tears in her eyes, and she was just really, you know, I think happy to say hi and happy to tell me that the, you know, watching it had just really touched her. And in her case, it had been her grandfather who had passed away. And I think she'd been at his bedside for that. And I could just see that, you know, a lot had been brought up in watching the story, but it wasn't all, you know, bad. It was a really good thing to kind of see her experience played out for her.
1: That level of peace, is a rare thing. And I think to be able to both get there in your own life, but also to kind of give people, an example of the peace that you can have in those incredibly sad moments we have with our families is a really beautiful thing. I'm not surprised that you're getting so much attention for this role. And thank you so much for making the time for us. I really appreciate it.
0: Yeah, my pleasure to be here.
2: That was Tom Powers' conversation with the Canadian actor Brittany Allen. She plays Roxy Hamler on the second season of the HBO Max show, The Pitt. You can watch that now on Crave.

0: Hey, this is Casey Musgraves, and you're listening to Q with Tom Power. I'm Jill Deacon. You're listening to Q. You might know the actor Gene Yoon best for playing the beloved matriarch Uma on the show Kim's Convenience. That sitcom aired on CBC for 5 years, then got on Netflix, and really became a word-of-mouth phenomenon. And it was credited for its authentic representation of a Korean-Canadian family navigating life in Canada at a time that you really never saw much of that on television. But years before she got on Kim's, Gene Yoon was just another actor fighting to be seen. She recently spoke with Tom Power on the show about her early days trying to make it as an actor and about how she felt when Kim's Convenience ended abruptly in 2021. Here's a bit of that chat, starting with Gene talking about how she feels as a second-generation Korean who doesn't speak the language.
1: Yeah, it for me, as a child, I felt so inadequate because we'd get openly criticized. Every Kyopo, every second-generation Korean feels this, has been criticized and looked down upon for not being able to speak. And for people of my generation, there was no understanding. Koreans were baffled. The idea that there could be a Korean that can't speak the language just seemed impossible. So it was full-out contempt that we were, they said, "Whoa, what's the matter with you?" You know, that kind of thing. And then it would extend to, like, your mother must be a terrible mother.
2: Oh, my God. Yeah. I can't imagine.
1: So, it, you know...

0: there's a lot of baggage there. And I'm of my family, I'm the only one who's tried to learn it. So it's empowering. It's empowering and satisfying being able to sort of unpack it. But it is a difficult language for English language learners to learn.
1: Have you tried speaking it with your parents?
0: I am speaking it with them now. My mom's so deaf that I realized I was talking to her on the phone. And I thought my Korean was so much better than it is.
1: She was...
0: Oh, yeah. Oh.
1: She was going, oh, Andrew, oh, yeah, oh, right, oh, yeah, yeah, yeah. Turns out, couldn't hear you.
0: Yeah, my spoken Korean's still really not that great, but my comprehension's really, really good now.
1: I do want to ask you about the end of Kim's, because I haven't heard you talk about it on the CBC. You know, I remember when all that news came out, that you were, it was this, the Kim's TV show was a massive success.
0: Yeah.
1: And then, you know, you and some of your castmates were really vocal about a toxic work environment, about a quote, racist and culturally inaccurate storylines, and the absence of Korean writers that made the experience painful. I'm not asking you to relitigate the past, but I want to know, does that change any of the way you look back on it? Like, where does Kim's sit in your heart, the TV show sit in your heart now, in your mind?
0: You know, when we first started doing Kim's, first as a play, and then especially in the first season of the TV show and the second season of the TV show, something started to happen in the middle of the third. You could feel it, and there were signs. I'm so proud of the work that we did. I'm so proud of it. And I'm still so sad. I learned a lot about how shows are built and how the sort of machine that makes a show. And I think if I were in a similar situation now, I would know how to look out for signs to stop something like that from happening. I did what I could at the time, but the fact is that, you know, I mean, I live right downtown. I live within 5 minutes to 8 minutes walk from the exterior, which still has the sign of Kim's Convenience up. And when I walk by there, when I have to go to the pharmacy, I still see people out there taking pictures and selfies. And I know the show did so much good. It was so needed. And the fans are so, they love those. They're just lovely. It's too bad. It's too bad. It's like really the fundamental issue is that the Korean Canadians were not in control of the story. Our input was not welcomed in the way that it should have been welcomed. And eventually that became unsustainable. So it's too bad.
1: I think I hear what you're saying, that there are these still wounds, you know, and things you wish could have been done differently, and things, even ways you're like, I wish I could have seen that. I wish I could have seen that. I wish I had that experience. And then and you can hold that in the same hand as you can hold, oh, look at the good it did, and look at the way that it made people feel emboldened and seen, and look at the way that people are still taking pictures. And you can kind of hold those two things at the same time.
0: It's kind of like, you know, when a family gets blown up from a divorce, you can still have to look back and go, you know, Christmas of 1997 was awesome.
1: Yeah, there was love like there. Yeah. There was love and goodness there.
0: Yeah.
2: That's a bit of Tom Power's conversation with the actor Gene Yoon. 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

That is the legendary Canadian singer Molly Johnson featuring Brampton's very own Hawaii Mighty with a new one called Talk to Me. That's it for Q today. Tomorrow on the show, Riz Ahmed is an Oscar and Emmy award-winning actor, rapper, storyteller, really known for pushing for more complex, nuanced portrayals of South Asians on screen. He's going to be here to talk about two of his projects that continue with that mission. The first is a show called Bait. It's about a Pakistani actor who wants to be cast as the next James Bond. And the second is Riz's own take on Shakespeare's Hamlet. That's coming up tomorrow on Q. You can find me online at Jill with a G. Deacon, at Jill Deacon. Thanks so much for listening. I'll talk to you tomorrow.

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1: Hi, I'm Lauren McGuinness. Join us tomorrow morning on the Calgary Eye Opener. Petitions submitted. We'll talk about the competing movements to stay or to separate and the standards these petitioners are held to. Plus, young people on the idea of banning social media and AI chatbots. 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
2: It is a striking image, celebrities who are suddenly extremely thin, a trend driven by GLP-1 drugs. We'll look at how this is changing our ideas around what is a normal body size and the effects on mental and physical health coming up on The Current Review.
3: From CBC News, The World This Hour, I'm Neil Herland. Alberta separatists have submitted a petition for a vote on independence. They say they've exceeded the number of signatures required to trigger a provincial referendum. Aaron Collins has reaction.
4: Stay Free Alberta supporters delivering their petition in Edmonton Monday. Organizer Mitch Sylvester says 300,000 Albertans signed, enough for the premier to trigger a referendum.
5: It was a lot of work, and it was full-time work for 4 months. And we're happy to be done. We're happy with the number.
4: Polls suggest nearly three-quarters of Albertans oppose independence. But a majority of the governing United Conservative Party's members like the idea. And political scientist Lori Thorlickson says that makes it tough for Premier Daniel Smith to strongly oppose it.
6: That risks angering the separatists and angering that portion of her base. So it's difficult for her to win politically on this.
4: The premier has said if the petition meets the bar, a sovereignty vote will happen this fall. But First Nations have challenged the constitutionality of the petition in court, stalling its certification. Aaron Collins, CBC News, Calgary.
3: A report from Auditor General Karen Hogan says the federal government has not kept track of the money it spent to reset its relationship with First Nations. The program began 10 years ago and was meant to advance First Nations' right to self-determination.
7: More than $6.5 billion in grants has been distributed, but the department did not know whether the grants were achieving intended outcomes, including reducing socioeconomic gaps between First Nations and other Canadians.
3: In a statement, Indigenous Services Minister Mandy Galmasti says the department is taking steps to address the challenges identified in the report. As the risk of spring floods threaten communities across

0: Across the country, Canada's environment watchdog warns that Ottawa is falling short at mapping flood hazards. David Thurton has more on the findings.
1: We found that Natural Resources Canada, Environment and Climate Change Canada, and Public Safety Canada were slow to produce and share the flood maps needed to protect communities and support climate change adaptation.
2: Environment and Sustainable Development Commissioner Jerry DeMarco says while the federal government has committed to mapping about 200 high-risk areas by 2028, his audit has found meeting that target by the deadline is unlikely.
1: Many maps remain incomplete, and much of the existing mapping information is not practical or usable.
2: Public Safety Canada says it is working on an online portal to help Canadians identify flood risks in their neighborhoods. But DeMarco says it does not consider possible future risks associated with climate change.
1: This means that information in the portal will not reflect changes to flood risks over time.
2: The federal government acknowledges this and is investigating adding climate considerations. David Thurton, CBC News, Ottawa.
0: In the middle of the Atlantic Ocean, a cruise ship is facing a medical crisis at sea. A suspected case of hantavirus, a respiratory illness, has killed three passengers and two crew members are ill. Christine Birak has more.
3: What's happening right now is very real for all of us here.
4: American travel blogger Jake Ross Marin posted a plea on social media. He was one of roughly 150 people, including four Canadians, aboard the luxury adventure cruise ship. For weeks, they were island hopping in remote areas of the Atlantic, spotting rare birds and picturesque landscapes when news began to spread.
3: We're not just headlines. We're people.
4: The boat was refused permission to dock in Cape Verde off Western Africa, even as the World Health Organization said the risk to the general public was low and there was no need to panic. A British man was taken off the ship and airlifted to hospital in South Africa in critical condition.
5: They certainly need to figure out where the virus came from.
4: David Safranetz is chief of special pathogens at the Public Health Agency of Canada. He says infections are usually tied to infected rodents and contact with their urine or feces, but it's not clear yet where the virus came from. Christine Birak, CBC News, Toronto.
0: And that is your World This Hour. I'm Neil Herland.
6: Taking a look at the weather forecast in Calgary, partly cloudy overnight with a low of plus one. On Tuesday, a mix of sun and cloud, a high of 13. Wednesday, sunny, a high of 21. In Lethbridge, partly cloudy overnight, a low of plus one. A mix of sun and cloud on Tuesday, a high of 11. Wednesday, sunny, a high of 21. In Medicine Hat, partly cloudy overnight, a low of minus one. Mainly sunny on Tuesday with a high of 12. Wednesday, sunny, a high of 20. And in Banff, partly cloudy overnight, a low of minus four. Mainly sunny on Tuesday, a high of 11. Wednesday, sunny, a high of 19.

Hello and welcome to The Current Review on CBC Radio 1. My name's Matt Galloway. Coming up, celebrities are skinnier than ever in the age of Ozempic. About 3 million adults in Canada are on GLP-1 drugs as well. We'll talk about what that means to be thin or fat right now, if weight loss is just an injection away. And then within a few short years, gambling has gone from being just happening in casinos and basement poker games to becoming embedded in pro sports and the technology that we carry around with us everywhere. We'll talk about where that's left young men in particular in this country and why some politicians are now debating how to rein in online gambling. But we begin with the fate of the Canadian steel industry. U.S. President Donald Trump dangled a carrot in front of Canada's steel industry last month. He offered immediate tariff relief if steel companies commit to moving production to the United States in the future. This comes after a change in metal tariffs at the beginning of April. The United States is now charging a 25% tariff on the entire value of imported goods made from steel, aluminum, and copper. And trade tensions in that industry are perhaps as high as they have ever been. The Deputy U.S. Trade Representative, Rick Switzer, accused Prime Minister Mark Carney of acting, in his words, superior, and going out of his way to antagonize the United States. Meanwhile, the economic impacts of steel tariffs are continuing to bite all the way down the supply chain. Jim Estill is the owner of Arctic Snowplows, an Ontario-based manufacturer that makes steel plows. We spoke with him this morning before the Government of Canada announced a new $1 billion Business Development Bank of Canada program and a $500 million announcement of additional funding for the Regional Tariff Response Initiative delivered by the regional development agencies to protect

0: protect and strengthen sectors most affected by U.S. tariffs.
1: Can you just explain what's changed with this 25% tariff on imported goods compared to what was there before?
2: Well, the problem is the tariff is paid on the full value of the plows that we make, as opposed to just the value of the steel in the plow. So the tariff on a $10,000 plow has gone up by $2. Well, of course, we don't make an extra $2,000 on a plow. We don't even make that on a plow. So we can't absorb that. And customers in the United States will not buy our plows. So I expect we will lose 90% of our American business as a result of this.
1: 90%, 90% of your American business will disappear because of this.
2: Yeah, I mean, the reason you don't lose 100% is people will still buy parts for the old plows. And if you have a fleet of 10 of our plows, you might want the 11th one the same. But we're going to lose 90% of our sales in the States because you're going to be 20% more expensive than American plows.
1: You're the businessman. How can your business stay afloat if you lose 90% of the business that you have south of the border?
2: Well, what we have to do is focus much, much harder on Canada and pick up sales in Canada. At the same time, I have what I call a gold list of products which are made in the United States, which are imported to Canada. And we're going through that list and picking off some other non-snowplow products that we can make with our equipment and process, doing, you know, laser cutting and bending and welding and assembly and that sort of thing. And so we've successfully picked up some jobber contracts to fill that. The other thing, we happen to be fortunate, we had a very good snow year last year, and snow years mean more people buy plows. So, and hopefully we'll get Canadians who are buying plows to consider buying.
1: What is it like for you to run a business with this uncertainty, where it feels as though the ground underneath you is changing sort of week by week and month by month?
2: Well, this is a business person's nightmare, but it actually is an entrepreneur's dream. It's a change. Whenever there's a change, there's opportunities for entrepreneurs. It's nervous. The other thing is, I'm old. I've lived through. The sky is not falling. We will get through this. We will be in a different state when we get through this. And as entrepreneurs, we need to, you know, figure out, how can you load the factory? What else can you do with the equipment that you that you have? Where else can you sell your product?
1: What do you want from the federal government? One of the things that has been, you're in Ontario, and so you have the premier of Ontario, Doug Ford, who has said, you know, hit them back. Go after the United States with retaliatory tariffs. Is that something that you'd like to see based on what you're going through?
2: Well, I think we should do exactly the same tariffs as they do on us. If we have to pay $2,000 more to sell a plow in the States, make it so American manufacturers have to pay $2,000 more to sell a plow in Canada. Mm-hmm. I like it, you know, tit for tat. I don't like it where we're going to say, okay, we're going to make it so that your, you know, this other product is taxed, but yours is not. There are going to be winners. There are going to be losers. And this steel tariff is way bigger for, part of the problem is plows are really heavy. They weigh a ton. And so for other products that, like I own Danby Appliances and we make appliances, the weight of the steel is a much lower percentage, so you don't pay as much. But for steel products, it is really, really tough.
1: I'll let you go, but what do you make of what the Prime Minister has been saying? He's been, as I said, preaching patience, saying that he doesn't want to reach a bad deal or a small deal, that this is going to take time to get something that works for Canadians.
2: Well, unfortunately, he is right, and this is a very delicate negotiation. He has to play with the cards he's dealt, and we have kind of a weak hand. But I do wish that he would put counter tariffs on the same products so that companies can do okay. And I don't believe in government supports for businesses either. It's just who I am.
1: I wish you the best of luck. It's good to hear from your perspective as to what all of this, again, we hear about tariffs at a large level, but this is hitting you right as immediate as you could possibly imagine. Jim, thank you very much.
2: Thank you.
1: Jim Estill is the owner of Arctic Snowplows. It's an Ontario-based manufacturer that makes steel plows. And as you heard, it's had a huge hit to their business in the United States. While the tariff rates for manufactured products like snowplows have been shifting, the tariffs on raw materials like steel coil have been at 50% since last June. Catherine Cobden is president and CEO of the Canadian Steel Producers Association. It represents this company.

0: country's primary steel producers and pipe and tube manufacturers. She's in our Ottawa studio. I had read that something like 50% of steel produced in this country used to head down to the United States. If you have someone like Jim who is losing 90% of his business south of the border because of these tariffs, how would you describe the state of your industry right now?
1: Well, it's very dire. Obviously, the tariffs on our products direct are having a tremendous impact. We've seen our shipments to the United States drop by 60%. But also, now we have tariffs directly on our Canadian customer base, as you just heard. So those tariffs are complicating the situation and making it that much worse for our industry.
0: What do you make of this offer, such as it is, coming out of the United States from the U.S. president himself, saying that there will be relief for tariffs for people in your sector in exchange for steel companies deciding to move to the United States?
1: Well, I think it's consistent with what the U.S. president has said his objectives are related to the tariffs, which is to weaponize them to drive investment into his country. But of course, in practical terms, there's a lots of reasons why that is unachievable. There's a lot of uncertainty whether anyone will be able to use this. And the part of the issue is related to just the billions of dollars of existing capital in the Canadian steel industry in Canada. You know, it's not not a decision one could make lightly or even, you know, at all, if you can imagine that.
0: And yet there are manufacturers who have spoken with CBC who are considering this, if not, you know, upping stakes and moving to the United States, at the very least expanding their presence down there. Do you understand why somebody would be tempted to do that if they're worried that you know, the boot on their neck is going to choke out all of their life, that maybe that boot can be removed if they take some sort of move?
1: Absolutely. I think part of the issue is where you are in the steel supply chain. So if you're a manufacturer of steel goods, like your previous guest, you may have less capital on the ground than, say, a steel plant that's producing steel in its raw form. So definitely, there's no question there is a risk associated with all of these tariffs. And obviously, but, you know, the most consequential risk is the damage it's doing to the industry all across the country, from the primary producers to the manufacturers.
0: There's also talk from the U.S. ambassador to Canada that one of his highest ranking irritants is the fact that many Canadian liquor stores do not have U.S. alcohol on the store shelves. Apparently they want that back, and there's talk that that could be a bargaining chip, that if you put the booze back on, you know, the shelf in Ontario or in British Columbia or what have you, we will think about removing some of those tariffs. What do you make of that?
1: Well, certainly it's unsustainable to have these 232 tariffs on our industry. However, it's also a huge challenge for our government to accept a bad deal. So as far as the tactics go to get to resolution, to get to the negotiating table, I'll leave that one to the government to determine. But, you know, there's no question we're in a very delicate moment between Canada and the United States and the consequential effects of these tariffs on some key economic sectors of the Canadian economy.
0: What is your sense as to how interested the Trump administration is to try to strike a deal on steel and aluminum?
1: You know, I think we've gone through different phases of interest. I think as more challenges come south of the border, the economic impact. I mean, we sold 6 million tons of steel to the U.S. market in 2024. Now we're down about, you know, we're down by around 2 million tons. There is a significant increase in steel pricing going on south of the border as a result.
0: But people are paying. People are paying more down there for things.
1: Absolutely, I think the increase we see in our hot rolled coil, for example, is something close to 40% in pricing increases in the United States. So, you know, ultimately, I think this will lead to conditions for deal making. But we're going to have to, you know, wait to see when those signals are received from the U.S. government that they're serious.
0: You have said that you want, these are your words, a return to stable, predictable, tariff-free trade between the United States and Canada.
1: Absolutely.
0: Is something like that even possible right now?
1: Well, we'll have to wait and see.
0: But honestly, right now, given what we've seen in the last year and a half, for example, is an idea of a stable, predictable, tariff-free

0: trade relationship between Canada and the United States something that is in the realm of possibility?
1: It certainly seems harder and harder to imagine, Matt. There's no question. However, I do think that, you know, we have to keep at kind of at the front of our minds the fact that they do need our steel. We have been a strong trading partner, a reliable trading partner. We've taken measures to demonstrate to the U.S. that we are aligned on the same common objectives. We actually have a very strong narrative on steel to share with the U.S. Administration to demonstrate and prove. It's not just a narrative, it's actually proof that we are their best trading partner.

0: parts that are moving unpredictably right now. But why should Canadians pay attention to steel?
1: Well, the steel industry is strategic. It is really worth protecting. It's not just the role we play in the Canadian economy, but also the role we play in other strategic industries like the energy sector, the electricity sector, the defense sector, the infrastructure sector. We really ought not to, as a country, be reliant only on foreign imports for those types of industries that are so crucial to our national and economic security.
0: It's like riding a roller coaster these days.
1: It sure is, Matt.
0: Catherine, good to talk to you. Thank you very much.
1: Thanks very much.
0: Catherine Cobden is president and CEO of the Canadian Steel Producers Association, represents Canada's primary steel producers and pipe and tube manufacturers. She was in our Ottawa studio. Marty Warren is director of the United Steelworkers Union for Canada. You have called President Donald Trump's proposed tariff relief measures, including offering relief to manufacturers who move down to the United States. You said that these are blackmail and extortion. Why would you say that?
2: Well, quite clearly, it's an attack on Canada. It's an attack on our sovereignty. What's a nation without a steel industry? And it's an attack on jobs. And that's not the answer. The answer is to try to find a way through a trade agreement and have a dovetailed economy as we once had that supported each side, workers on both sides of the border.
0: Do you think some manufacturers will take up Donald Trump's offer?
2: Well, yeah, as Catherine said too, there might be some that may do that, but from a producer's, where I deal with a lot of the big producers, that's not an option. I mean, to shut down a $1 billion operation in Canada and try to set it back up, it's almost like the theory where Donald Trump says he doesn't need our aluminum, he's going to make his own. Outrageous. They need our aluminum. The cost of creating a smelter, aluminum smelter, energy is 10 years down the road and billions of dollars. So we just got to find some common sense and get back to some trade.
0: What is life like for steel workers in this country right now, a year and a bit into this administration? That's a big sigh before you even answered that question.
2: Yeah. No, it's difficult. It's difficult. It's difficult for our members, our workers in the sector. They don't know, kind of every 3 weeks there's something new. They don't know the insecurity. One thing people want, average workers want, is to be able to go to work every day, make a living, and know it's going to be there the next day and the next day. And this has caused so much uncertainty for each of our members. Do I book a vacation this year for 2 weeks? Do I go away? Do I hold on to my money? And more important, just as importantly, I should say, the instability slows down investment in Canada as well. So you get people not investing, which then, you know, leans to jobs and then the workers feeling anxiety. So it's not a great time to be a worker in the steel industry in terms of job security or what's next.
0: Can you imagine that some of those workers feel tempted by some of those offers that are, you know, the carrots that are being dangled from the U.S. administration? One of them is about moving companies. The other is about put booze back on the shelves here, and we'll think about easing some of those tariffs.
2: Well, I'm sure if we can get to the table, we can resolve those issues in a meaningful way where there's booze back on the table. It's called negotiations into exchange for whatever it may be. Our aluminum may flow stronger to the U.S. to help them with their aluminum industry through some of these discussions. Let's never forget softwood lumber, the pounding they're taking and how fragile they are. So it's nice to see that we've created a bargaining chip, I would say.
0: The Prime Minister has said that this country needs to play the long game, that we cannot strike what he calls a small deal with the United States to get tariff relief. Do you think he's taking the right approach?
2: Well, I'll tell you, in the steel industry, on the whole deal, yes. Let's play this out as long as we can, because we can always fight at the very end or you know, do counter tariffs even harder and really be protective. But I think we should go along and see where these negotiations take us. I think it's important to know with the steel industry, too, it's not a one and done. There's so many layers to this that one of the major things that we've learned, and in many industries, we're too exposed to the U.S., our number one trading partner, our friends for years, for our kids and grandkids, we have to diversify our economy. Mm-hmm. And one of the opportunities we have in the steel industry, as 60% of our steel produce used to go easily into the U.S. because of this relationship, well, we

0: we were doing that. I think we only had 30% of our domestic market. We left the screen door open in the back, and foreign steel was flooding into Canada, taking away jobs. So the one really unique thing about the steel industry and the steel fight is we have an opportunity to help fix, create, keep, invest steel jobs by investing in the domestic market with, you know, quotas on steel coming into the country, protecting our domestic steel industry from, you know, China and some of those folks that have steel, the overcapacity in the steel industry that want to dump it into North America.
1: And so you've said, we have to let you go, but you have said that in some ways the Prime Minister should tie steel to those major infrastructure projects that he's been talking about, whether it's ports, whether it's looking at building out this country, that the steel industry in many ways should be at the center of that, and the Canadian steel needs to be at the heart of those projects.
0: Absolutely. And they've took some steps and they've talked about it, about Canadian procurement for those jobs. I think I would say it in this way as well. It's a necessity. We have to take back the domestic steel industry for our domestic producers, for our workers. And I'll leave it at this. What is a nation without a steel industry? It's national security. It's who we are. It's everything in building a nation. So the steel industry is so important to protect and work with to make sure we land on our feet.
1: And you think there's a future for that industry, given the fact that, as we said, the U.S. president wants to strip it out and move it to the United States?
0: I absolutely do. With strong leadership, we can create a strong domestic market and keep producers able to make money. We have to diversify real quickly. Example, all this H-beam steel you see, structural steel you see in Canada, it's all foreign. A lot of it coming from the U.S. We have to convince producers there's a market in Canada. The government will help protect that market a little bit to get themselves on the feet. So we should be producing. Some of these steel producers can switch gears and start producing structural steel, rail, whatever it may be. So as difficult as this is, there's an opportunity to take this challenge and turn it into something good.
1: Your members are right up against it. Marty, good to talk to you. Thank you very much.
0: Appreciate the call. Appreciate you for telling our story. Thank you.
1: Marty Warren is National Director for Canada for the United Steel Workers Union. You're listening to The Current Review on CBC Radio 1. I'm Matt Galloway. In Hollywood, thin has always been in, but lately...
2: The state of pop culture is, in one word, Ozempic. 2026 is 2006. Everyone is too skinny.
3: What is going on in Hollywood right now? It seems like every day on TikTok, on the red carpet, we see videos of celebrities looking thinner and thinner.
4: Everybody lying. Everyone's like, a smaller portion. Like, shut the
3: right.
4: You're on Ozempic.
1: If you're not on a GLP-1 drug like Ozempic or Mounjaro, you probably know somebody who is. About 3 million Canadian adults are on GLP-1 drugs, and that number is likely to rise. Last week, Health Canada approved the first two generic versions of Ozempic, and more generics are coming, driving down the price. Now, on the one hand, GLP-1 drugs are improving the lives and health of millions of people. On the other, they have led to a parade of skinnier-than-ever celebrities and backlash for creating unhealthy body standards. These drugs have raised complicated questions about weight. What does it mean to be skinny in an age of Ozempic? What does it mean to be fat? And what do our reactions to GLP-1s tell us about our attitudes to both in this moment? To talk about this, we're joined now by Sachi Cole. She is a senior writer for Slate and host of the podcast The Thin Line, Hope Versus Reality in the Era of Weight Loss Drugs. She's in New York City. And by Courtney Shea, freelance culture writer who recently wrote an article about the rise of GLP-1s from Maclean's magazine. The headline of that article was The End of Fat. Courtney's with me in our Toronto studio. Courtney, your piece for Maclean starts off with you telling the story of finding out that someone you knew was on a GLP-1 drug. What happened?
5: Right. So this is a little over a year ago. And obviously I'd heard of Ozempic at that point, and I sort of associated it with treating obesity, this diabetes drug. We'd all heard about it during the pandemic quite a bit, I think, when there were scarcity issues. But it hadn't sort of entered my real life in a way that I was aware of. I was out for a drink with a colleague who I see, you know, once a year or so. We're in similar fields, so we'll meet up and kind of have this work and fun drink meetup, talk about some projects, and then have a bunch of wine. And when I went to order a second round, she kind of put her hand over her glass and said, you know, I'm good. Ever since I've been on Ozempic, I can only just really do the one. And I don't want to sort of like over-describe this person's body, but she was neither extremely thin, but certainly nowhere close to overweight or fat. And I sort of internally thought to myself, like, what? You're on Ozempic? And it was the first time that I'd seen it in

0: this context in my life. Of course, kind of connecting the dots, I shouldn't have been so surprised. She works in entertainment. There's a connection to Los Angeles. By that time, we had already seen kind of the jokes at the Oscars where Jimmy Kimmel famously said, you know, I look around this room and think, is Ozempic right for me? Because there was that kind of movement. It's kind of running along these two tracks. You have Ozempic as a pharmaceutical intervention, and then you have Ozempic as a lifestyle product and sort of cosmetic drug. What I found in my story was that it's not necessarily black and white in terms of, you know, there's certainly a gray area, and it poses a lot of really interesting questions.
1: But your reaction, I mean, you say in the piece that you didn't know whether to be shocked or disappointed or kind of a mixture of all of that.
0: I mean, one thing I said is, yeah, I was shocked. I was disappointed. I mean, not in her, but this idea that, oh, is this kind of the norm now? Like just people with quote unquote regular bodies. And we're on the radio. I'm putting quote marks there because what is a regular body even? But yeah, I was disappointed. Like, is this idea that sort of good enough isn't going to be good enough anymore? And then I was also a little bit in awe of her because one thing that I appreciated is, you know, we live in this culture where people, especially women, are constantly saying, you know, oh, I just run around after my kids and that's how I'm slim. And she was forthright about it. She wasn't apologizing. She didn't sort of beat around the bush. It was sort of like, yeah, I'm on Ozempic. Mm-hmm. And that was both impressive to me and also sort of a sign like, oh, this is a thing.
1: Sachi, it is everywhere. As I said in the introduction, if people aren't on them, they know somebody or some people who are on these drugs. How have you responded to people in your own life taking these drugs?
2: I don't. Is their business. That is their choice. It's not really for me to say much of anything about. If someone wants to take it, they're going to take it. You know, my social circle, there's a few people who are on it. Nobody is the kind of person to suggest it to me. I think they know how that conversation would go.
1: What is the inside voice?
2: In me?
1: Yeah.
2: Well, I think it's always frustrating when you see social movements like this going towards something that is boring and redundant. I mean, we've been here before. We've done this before. I grew up, you know, in the 90s and the aughts, and I am God's strongest soldier for being able to survive that kind of cultural environment as a human brown woman. And to emerge and not be taking one of those weight loss drugs right now, which might change for me. Anything could happen. I have no judgment for people who take it. But it is really hard to say no to because it's everywhere. And now the expectation, because it's everywhere, because it's accessible and it's cheaper than ever, is, well, if you could take it, then why wouldn't you just take it?
1: The 90s and the aughts were the time. I was also of that era when you had Kate Moss, who was quoted allegedly saying, what, nothing tastes as good as skinny feels?
2: Nothing tastes as good as skinny feels. Yeah. Which is not true. There are so many things that taste better than skinny feels. I could spend the rest of the day talking about them.
1: What is this? What makes this moment different than past moments where, because people, as I said, people have always thought about thinness as a beauty ideal. Some people have thought.
2: Yeah. Yeah, I mean, the accessibility of it is more rampant than ever. The normalization of it is more rampant than ever. I think there's a couple of things that are especially striking. One is that there used to be this feeling that your weight loss was only legitimate if you really suffered for it or if it was natural. So you have people like Kate Moss who are kind of, you know, in her extrapolation, naturally thin, and that sort of stuff comes easy to her, and she's lucky and beautiful and otherworldly. And then you have people who go on shows like The Biggest Loser, and they really struggle to lose that weight, and it's a hard-won battle, and then we applaud them for it. Ozempic kind of takes away some of that conversation, because now it is something where, yes, you are making an effort, but it's not physically laborious in the same way. It's not mentally laborious in the same way. The other thing about Ozempic is that, unlike a lot of other weight loss strategies or weight loss trends, is that it really takes away your yearning. That's how it's built in some cases. I mean, there's so much research about what it does for people who have active addictions. It takes away the desire and it takes away the want. To me, that's a bummer, because what else are we doing here if not to want stuff? I don't really want to go through life feeling bloodless. But that's part of it. It is such a mental drug, more so than, you know, Fen-Phen, which, don't forget, killed a bunch of people, you know, or, you know, these sort of fad diets where all you eat is, you know, kelp and steak.
1: kelp. I'm not sure.
2: Someone's doing it now. Someone's doing it.
1: The kelp diet didn't get a lot of attention. What does
2: not
1: it
2: yet.
1: What does it say? And it's obvious, but

0: And in a society where we are influenced by influencers, if you have a lot of celebrities who are openly on these drugs and they are very, very skinny, Sachi, what does that say about the ideal body such as it is?
1: I mean, it's the ideal body has always been for women, a body that is white and breakable. So it's not really that much different. Mm. I think we're still getting those messages all over the place. Now we have this added complication of, can we talk about it? I mean, this was a big discussion around Ariana Grande's body, especially in the second Wicked movie. She's noticeably thinner. She's very, very thin. And even in the way they decorate her body, you know, putting little rhinestones on her clavicle, that's saying something. There's a message telegraphed. I mean, it's
0: what is the message?
1: It's the message is that you should be thin and look how beautiful you can be. Look how sprightly and interesting and bubbly and fascinating you are. I mean, like, thinness has dominated our culture for longer than I have been alive. Many of us have been alive. It's not new, but now it's so accessible that there's this extra layer now of shame if you don't want to do it. It is considered like a radical political act to keep whatever, you know, extra 20 pounds that you could conceivably lose.
0: Courtney, how do you understand that? It's part of it's like the morality of being thin or fat.
2: I mean, so many things that Sachi said, you know, I want to pick up on. I think that definitely, you know, within celebrity culture, obviously the worship of thin is nothing new. But this idea of thinness as a commodity and as a source of power, which, you know, we can only look as far as a Gwyneth Paltrow figure to see how prevalent that is. That was always based on rarity. You know, thinness is something that very few people are going to have access to in their life. We can look at our biology and why our bodies are sort of not naturally programmed to have a body like that. So when you have a Gwyneth or a Kate Moss who had this thing, it was a rare commodity and that gave them something. Among many things, and it's so complicated because for every positive argument, there is certainly a negative argument. But with GLP-1s, you do get, as Sachi described, this sort of democratization of thinness. More people can access control of their weight than previously could. So if you're someone who used to be part of this rare class, what do you do now? How do you hold on to your power? And I think if you look at red carpets, I mean, I'm not here to speculate over whether Demi Moore or Ariana Grande or whoever is on a GLP-1 drug or not, because you said celebrities talk about it openly. Some do.
0: A
2: lot of them don't. And the question isn't really whether these people, largely women, some men, are on it. It's more like whether Demi Moore is on the drugs or not. And I don't want to sort of come down on any one person. She has obviously felt the pressure of this cultural shift to sort of get even more thin, because now regular people are 2025 Demi Moore thin. So 2026 Demi Moore makes that person look curvy. Like, I mean, in my piece, I describe it as an arms race.
0: But also a social experiment. You say that there's a social experiment underway in this country.
2: Well, sure, because where does it end? You know, I mean, I don't want to sort of undercut. I do think that there's a lot to feel positively about with these drugs. I think, you know, they can be transformational for people who choose to take them.
0: And you've
2: who
0: spoken to people, and so have we. This has changed their lives in some way.
2: Yeah, I mean, and that wasn't the focus of my piece, but there are endless examples of that. I have that in my personal life. And to have people who have, you know, struggled with something since they were young experience a freedom from it. And I'm not here to say that our culture isn't contributing to that struggle, because absolutely, we can't talk about weight. You know, there's the medical conversation and there's the social conversation. But there is that positivity. On the other hand, one woman that I talked to, she was this incredible, I think she would call herself a fat activist. Maybe like she's a member of the fat positive community. She's an illustrator named Molly Cronin. And she puts on her Instagram every year an illustration of a woman in a fat body saying, you know, staying fat in 2026. She puts it January 1st. She put it this year. And she was saying that this is sort of a statement in the fat positivity community, not one that she invented, but it's this way of saying, I'm not trying to lose weight, because I guess our culture says the only acceptable fat body is one that's sort of actively pursuing thinness, and then we can forgive it. So I thought that was really interesting that she's sort of rejecting that, because of course at New Year's, you know, I think that's probably the most common resolution out there. And what she said to me is, you know, 3 years ago, she kind of had this feeling like, maybe I won't have to post these anymore. Like there was, I mean, we can sort of poke holes in the progress of fat positivity, because there's still so much focus on appearance and women's bodies, but there was progress. There was

0: was sort of demonstrable statistical progress in the representation of bodies in our culture. And if you look at the 2 years since, it has totally regressed. And that's what Molly Cronin was saying. Like, I can't believe that I thought things were getting better. Now they're clearly worse. And that sucks.
1: Sasha, how do you understand or reckon with the evidence that shows that these drugs can have all sorts of positive impacts on health? And we're still learning more about this. There's a lot of hype around this. But to Courtney's point, you can also speak with people who say that these drugs have changed their lives in some ways. How do you square that with the concerns that you have about them?
2: Yeah, I mean, I do think there's a couple of conversations in there around these drugs. One is that there are people who maybe need to lose weight because it's impacting their health, in which case their weight's probably in the extreme levels. We're rarely talking about those people when we talk about weight or weight loss. But in that case, great. You know, this is medicine that'll help them and help them live a better life. Then you have people who are taking these drugs because it's helping curb addictions. The addiction stuff is some of the most interesting research that you can find about Ozempic. It's also the stuff that I think people care about less. But I mean, the reality is that if you're trying to lose weight for any reason that is aesthetics based, there's no way to run from the reality that you are admitting that the world is harder and crueler if you're fatter. You're admitting it and you're part of it. And I'm not saying like divest from it entirely or that's easy. It's something I struggle with too all the time. But that is what we're doing and that is what we're saying. We are admitting that it is not enough for us to be healthy at whatever size. The point is that we have to be thin. And I don't want to be that size because that size is bad because look at how that person gets treated.
1: Can you talk a bit more about that? In Sucker Punch, in your memoir, you talk about your relationship with weight loss. You write, any attempt to lose weight, and you've hinted this, purely for aesthetic reasons is ultimately fat phobia weaponized.
2: Oh.
1: Just because you point a gun to your own head doesn't make it less of a gun.
0: Yeah, that was an incredible line, Sachi. I read the piece this morning. It was just like, damn, oh my God.
2: Yeah, I mean, but that's it. I mean, like, give me a better reason for losing the weight. I mean, I've heard every excuse. I feel better. Why do you feel better? What about you feels better? Oh, well, I can move through the world easier. Why? People are nicer to me. Really? Are they? Or are you nicer to other people when they're thin too? I mean, it's hard. We're all steeped in this. But, you know, if I make my nose smaller, I'm saying that I don't want my nose to look as Indian as it does now. It's the same conversation we have about skin bleaching. It's the same conversation we have about eyelid surgery. You are telegraphing something when you make these decisions that are purely about how you look. Those are conversations separate from health, from addiction, and saliently from yearning. It is a way to divest from the very human experience of wanting something and then the human experience of looking the way you look and maybe it doesn't look like everybody else.
1: Courtney, what struck you about that line?
0: I thought like, wow, I mean, it's a really powerful indictment and I think Sasha's got a really good point. I was trying to sort of poke holes in the argument, but I think that she's right in many ways. I guess what struck me with what you were just saying, Sachi, is it is this complicated. These are decisions around, you know, to what extent am I living my life as a political act? And
2: yeah.
0: And to what extent, you know, I think that you mentioned so many of the ways that people in smaller bodies benefit. One of my friends who's on GLP-1s talked about how she recently got a job promotion. And, you know, we were having a really, you know, honest conversation. She is previous to this, you know, had spent her life in a large body, very aware of fat phobia. You know, one of the topics we'd often talk about when we got together, she doesn't not get it. And I think politically she would entirely agree with you, but at the same time, you know, she's as entitled as anyone to that promotion, to that human treatment that people in thin bodies get a lot more readily. Sasha also mentioned race, which of course is a huge part of this conversation. But yeah, it's hard because it's like the people who are already at this cultural disadvantage are also supposed to have the politics to fight back against it.
1: But you mentioned the body positivity movement and whether that was what happened to it. Was it a thing at all? Was it a real thing? Lizzo, the singer, was seen for a long time as this role model for body positivity. She lost weight using GLP-1s. And we know that because she talked about it. She's talked about being on those drugs. She spoke about this on a podcast recently. Have a listen to this.
3: they bombard us with, like, you're not small enough. You're not small enough. Every single day, it's like, from, like,

0: looking at magazines, from like going to stores and things not fitting us, to like, this is the fat jokes. Like, we are truly bullied into being obsessed with our weight. Like, especially like, I know all humans, but like women particularly, like no matter how, and I have known women who are larger bodied and smaller bodied. We all have the same obsession.
1: Oh. Sachi, what's interesting about this is there are people, yes, who said, you look great. There are also people who tore after her. She got this fierce, furious backlash from fans because she decided to go on these drugs. How do you understand that?
2: I think it's hard to witness someone who looks like you make a decision not to look like you. I think it's probably very hard for the position she was in to be maligned like that. It is several rocks and several hard places. And again, I don't begrudge anybody that. But I also can't blame her fans for feeling like, damn, you really left me out here looking like this.
1: Courtney, what's interesting in part about this is the way that these drugs are being marketed, right? That this is not just a weight loss drug anymore. It's a lifestyle drug. You cite the fact in your piece that the Olympic broadcast on CBC was sponsored by Novo Nordisk's and it's saying that the Ozempic and Wegovy are part of an athletic lifestyle. How do we understand that?
3: I mean, I don't think anyone actually said that, but I think but to sort of position that, these the ads that it was coming right after these athletes. Yeah, I mean, that's the takeaway. That's, you know, you watch the Super Bowl and it felt like really football to go in between Ozempic commercials. And a lot of them were around people of sort of medium size, but the thing that I kind of said in my piece is, so I met with this friend who's, you know, about my size and she's on it. Okay. And now Serena Williams is on it and she's, you know, the GOAT of my generation. And so you're kind of left thinking like, okay, well, then like, is the only person who's not supposed to be on GLP-1 someone who has a totally healthy and positive relationship with their body? And, you know, if you know that person, I would love to meet them. And I don't see that as someone who is tortured. I don't have a torture relationship with my body. But I think that if the idea is this idea of an optimal physique, what is optimal? And there is no optimal. And it's just a cliff that we're going to race off of.
1: The cliff is a lot closer because the access to these drugs is... If you walk around the city that we're in Toronto, there are these giant billboards for companies that would be glad to put them into your hands. The access to them is much easier than in past. Right?
3: And I don't know what your Instagram is like. Like, I don't know what dude GLP-1 marketing looks like, but you know,
1: I haven't been called dude in a while, but continue.
3: I didn't know what a Menopot was. I'm a 47-year-old woman. So Instagram is conspiring to make me watch Heated Rivalry, which I have and I love, and to go on GLP-1s. There's a real bait and switch going on because, of course, you know, these companies, and I interviewed people for my piece, and, you know, it's a drug to treat obesity and type 2 diabetes. And then you look at the ads, and the ads sort of look like yoga commercials or even like fashion lines. These are sort of like medium-sized people living their best lives. You know, it's all very sort of fun and internet speak. And I mean, don't get me started on the ones that use the term girls in a way where I'm not clear if they're targeting me in like a Sex and the City way or minors, because of, I mean, that's another huge issue. It's just so available. It, you know, you click, it can be at your door. And so, yeah, I think if you have sort of an instinct like, oh yeah, maybe I'll give it a try. And of course, as it becomes more common, which it will, you're going to have a friend who's on it. You're going to have, you know, the woman you meet at, I don't know, the grocery store is going to be on it, and it becomes normalized. So all of these barriers, price, accessibility, and just whether or not you are a person whom this might be right for are coming down. And so, yeah, it's just going to become more and more common is my suspicion.
1: And so where does that leave you? You say in the piece, I dye my hair. Is this really so different? Maybe GLP-1s will just be another element of self-care. Is that what it is?
3: I mean, that's not how I feel. I think, you know, when you write a trend piece, I wanted to avoid any sort of like knee-jerk reactions. Like, I can remember when I first found out about people taking this outside of the realm of obesity and diabetes and just thinking like, oh God, that's so terrible. That's so vain. What is our world coming to? And I don't want to say that I've come to the opposite conclusion, but it's sort of, there are a lot of different people taking it for a lot of different reasons. What am I going to like draw a line and say, oh, if you're this weight, I'm okay with it. But if you're 5 pounds less, I'm not okay with it. And also,

0: why do I have to be okay with the decisions people make for their bodies? But I kind of just think it's like an excuse because people still really want to be thin. That's the world that we live in, and it's harsh.
1: Sachi?
2: Oh, man, we're doomed. We're so doomed. We're so cooked. I think it's just a huge bummer, and it's making people a bummer and boring. I think it is really unfortunate to take away your own desires and to cut yourself into little pieces so that you can be manageable and palatable to other people. But I recognize that it's just a part of the world in the same way that I think when I was in high school, bulimia was a part of my world. Or, you know, the way that I when I was in university, eating a starvation diet of 1,000 calories was a part of my world. This is something that has some legitimate uses for some people, but not for everybody. But societally, it's boring. It's a bummer. And I'm bored.
1: It's good to talk to you both. Thank you very much.
0: Thanks, Matt.
2: Thanks, Matt.
1: Sachi Cole is a senior writer for Slate and host of the podcast, The Thin Line, Hope versus Reality in the Era of Weight Loss Drugs. She was in New York City. And Courtney Shea is a freelance culture writer who wrote about the rise of GLP-1s from Maclean's magazine. She was with me in our Toronto studio. As we mentioned, some 3 million Canadian adults use these drugs. They are advertised relentlessly. They have had huge benefits for many, many people, but also raise some pretty tricky questions. How does the rise of these drugs change how we think in some ways about weight and about being thin? What's your own experience with them? We'd love to hear from you. You can email us, thecurrent@cbc.ca. You're listening to The Current Review on CBC Radio 1. I'm Matt Galloway. For many Canadian sports fans, it is the best time of the year. The Montreal Canadiens through to the next round of the Stanley Cup playoffs after winning last night. The Toronto Raptors, not so great. They lost a heartbreaker last night. They are out of the NBA playoffs. You have Major League Baseball underway as well. With all these games, no matter what the sport is, there's a lot of gambling. Online gaming in this country, sports betting, casino games, generated something like $12.5 billion in revenue last year. More than half of that went to offshore sites that don't pay taxes in Canada or have to do anything to protect Canadian users. Combating that is why Ontario opened up its online gambling market to competition 4 years ago and why Alberta is following suit later this year. But for a small but growing number of people, all of this gambling has also led to financial hardship or worse. A recent study suggests that the rate of young men contacting Ontario's mental health helpline for gambling-related problems has increased by more than 300% since the province allowed online gambling. CBC's John Shipman dug into the world of online gaming, and a warning, this story contains details about suicide.
3: Game two underway with the Cavaliers controlling the opening tip.
4: For some, this TSN Bell Media broadcast signals that the NBA basketball postseason is underway. But for people wagering on the game, these play-by-play comments point to money-making opportunities. The betting options are almost endless.
5: I've been looking forward to these playoffs, honestly. The Leafs didn't make it, but I still got the Raptors to look out for, so.
4: This is T. We've agreed not to use his full name because of his past struggles with gambling and how they might hurt his job prospects in the future. He's watching the Toronto Raptors take on the Cleveland Cavaliers with two friends who have money on the game.
6: I have two $5 bonus bets tonight that I'll use.
4: Just enough to make it a little more interesting.
7: That's the rebound I needed.
4: T is not betting, not after what happened. It all started when he and his roommates at the University of Waterloo all turned 19.
7: It would have been 2022?
5: Yeah,
7: 22 or 23. We started playing like blackjack or that place like $5 bets on NBA games. And, you know, you'd win some, you'd lose some.
4: 2022 was a key time for sports betting in Canada. A year earlier, Parliament passed legislation allowing people to bet on individual games and individual outcomes inside a game. Like whether a player will score over or under a certain number of points, or who would score the first goal of the second period, or in the game T and his friends are watching, who would score the first basket, which, for the record, was Cavs center Jarrett Allen.
8: I supported the bill at the time because of what we had learned, the black market, money leaving this country, a very unethical system, and it was really quite concerning.
4: That's Marty Deakin,
8: senator from Ontario representing the region of Waterloo.

0: prior to 2021, sports betting was limited to what's known as parlays. You had to correctly bet on the outcome of multiple games. There was no in-game betting. Plus, Canada's betting market was closed, meaning to gamble legally, you had to do it through a government authority like the Ontario Lottery and Gaming Corporation. But not many online gamblers did. 50 to 70% instead opted to use offshore casinos and sports betting sites that don't pay Canadian taxes and offer little to no consumer protections. So Ontario decided to open up its market, and dozens of private sports betting sites and casinos quickly rushed in.
1: The operators compete against each other. The advertising went up, up, up, up, up. You ask me today, I still support it with a huge asterisk. Advertising was not in the debate, and it should have been.
0: If you're a sports fan, it was hard to miss the sudden deluge of gambling ads that started in the spring of 2022. They featured celebrities selling sports betting.
2: Come on!
0: Canadian hockey legends Wayne Gretzky and Connor McDavid showed up in BetMGM ads.
2: String that three!
3: Trying to practice here, Wayne.
2: Yes!
0: While Hollywood star Kevin Hart promoted DraftKings.
4: I feel like a slot machine.
0: Ontario tightened the rules in 2024. Now, current and former athletes can only appear in ads touting responsible gambling.
5: But I still don't know which BetMGM responsible gambling.
0: Like this newer BetMGM spot featuring McDavid.
6: Maybe you should mull it over.
0: Non-sports celebrities and social media influencers are still allowed as long as they don't appeal to minors. But T says it wasn't gambling ads that drew him in.
7: It was mostly word of mouth, frankly. Friends would tell you to play these games or whatever. I won $150 on this slot game. And so you'd play those ones. You'd usually get $25 to $100 as an incentive to join as like a sign-up bonus.
0: There's roughly 80 online sportsbooks and casinos in Ontario. And then you get more for referring a friend.
7: So you'd get $150 and your friend would get $150. And then you'd probably argue with your roommates over who got to refer them to.
0: T says he only signed up for the highest profile, safest seeming sites and earned a few $100 in sign-up bonuses. But I spoke with one gambler who says he collected more than $5,000 in sign-up bonuses. He was one of 9 or 10 bettors I talked to. Some were more recreational. One was particularly cautious. He said he caps his bets at a dime. Others took it very seriously. One claimed to have made close to 7-figure sports betting over the past 4 years. He's even built a business selling complex betting strategies and data to other gamblers. Everyone I spoke to was a man and younger than 35. T feels they're the main targets for online sportsbooks and casinos.
7: You know, it would be on the sporting events we watched, which definitely felt geared towards young men. You'd have girls with big boobs, you know, walking around with signs just like you're at the club. It felt like it was targeted towards us for sure.
8: And it is rolling on your phone there, yes?
9: Yes.
8: Excellent. Okay.
0: So this is Dr. Sean Kelly. We spoke virtually and I asked him to record himself on his phone so I'd get better audio.
9: I'm a pediatrician and adolescent addiction medicine provider.
0: Dr. Kelly works with teenagers and young adults with addiction disorders at his practice in Ottawa. He says he's seen an uptick in problem gambling among his clients, but the potential severity of the issue really hit home for him at home.
9: There was an incident one morning watching SportsCenter with my son, 7 years old at the time, and he asked me, Dad, what's the difference between plus minus and over under? And that, to me, was a startling kind of wake-up call.
0: His son was asking about two popular types of bets. Over-under means betting over or under a specific number, say the total points scored in a game, while plus-minus is how much a team must win or lose by to win a bet. Dr. Kelly says the way our brains develop make teenagers and young adults particularly susceptible to the allure of gambling.
9: And I would say one really good way to describe adolescence is the gap between the maturation of our reward center and our prefrontal cortex. And so the reward center, or the nucleus accumbens and ventral tegmental area, secretes dopamine in response to anticipated rewards. And so in adolescence, this particular region of the brain is actually overactive. Sort of it's all gas, no brakes. And that applies to substance use disorder, but it actually probably applies even more accurately to gambling, where there is a carrot dangled in front of us and youth really jump and reach for this because their brains

0: respond in a way that drives that behavior.
1: He says we don't outgrow this development phase until we're around 25. T started his gambling career on a hot streak, just not with sports betting.
2: I usually bounced around net zero winnings, but the casinos is where I kind of started to make reasonable amounts of money.
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9: From CBC News, The World This Hour, I'm Neil Herland. An Alberta separatist group has handed in its petition calling for a public vote on whether the province should leave Canada. But as Emily Williams reports, there are outstanding questions and hurdles to be cleared before the next steps can happen.
10: That's the Stay Free Alberta petitioners pulling up to Elections Alberta offices in Edmonton. They say their group collected more than 300,000 signatures, well over the threshold to prompt the province to consider a referendum question. The group's leader, Mitch Sylvester, says it's a clear signal that separation should be on the ballot in October.
11: This process shows that Albertans are engaged, and this is an issue people want to have a say on.
10: But the milestone comes on the heels of another separation group facing an investigation and court injunction after it posted a database of personal information using the Alberta electoral list. Sylvester says his group was not involved, but expert Lori Thorlaxon says it raises concerns.
12: There will be a lot of questions about the integrity of that list of signatures.
10: But that process cannot begin yet after an Alberta judge put a pause on signature validation until she rules on a court challenge from a group of First Nations who say the petition violates treaty rights. Emily Williams, CBC News, Edmonton.
9: The federal government has unveiled new measures to help some industries hit hard by U.S. tariffs. $1.5 billion in low-interest loans. Meantime, the premier of B.C. says another ailing industry in his province was left out. Catherine Cullen has more.
13: We all know that we're going through a moment of profound economic change.
14: Industry Minister Melanie Joly unveiled new supports for some sectors hit by that change, namely copper, steel, and aluminum, all targets of U.S. President Donald Trump's tariffs. The plan has two parts, a $1 billion program to provide loans through the Business Development Bank of Canada. There's also a new $500 million fund to help small and medium-sized businesses diversify their markets.
15: We really welcome and need these types of supports.
14: Catherine Cobden heads the Canadian Steel Producers Association.
15: When the conditions are right, we are going to need the Canadian government to figure out how to resolve these tariffs with the United States.
14: Other sectors are still waiting for more help. BC Premier David Eby says, once again, softwood lumber is missing.
16: The industry needs as much support.
14: The Liberals say those conversations are ongoing, noting softwood is affected by a different type of tariff. They say more support is coming soon. Catherine Cullen, CBC News, Ottawa.
9: The Prime Minister is expected to announce Canada's next Governor General on Tuesday. Sources tell CBC that Mark Carney's selection is expected to be fluent in both English and French. Two sources say the appointee is a woman. Mary Simon is nearing the end of 5 years in the job. The U.S. and Iran are once again trading shots. There's new fighting in some parts of the Gulf region, even though neither side has declared the ceasefire over. The trigger appears to be U.S. attempts to escort ships out of the Strait of Hormuz.

0: Lee Simpson reports.
1: The Strait of Hormuz. Tensions have turned into violence. The U.S. and Iran exchanging fire, the first active fighting in the Gulf region since the ceasefire began 4 weeks ago.
2: We can't let Iran have a nuclear weapon, or you'd have problems like nobody would believe.
1: U.S. President Donald Trump says American forces destroyed half a dozen small Iranian warboats and shot down Iranian missiles and drones. Iranian attacks that appear to be in response to American efforts to escort stranded ships out of the Strait of Hormuz. Iran is also accused of launching new strikes targeting Oman and the UAE. One oil facility outside of Dubai was struck, catching fire, and at least two vessels off the coast have been damaged. Trump is demanding Iran back off. In a phone interview with a Fox News reporter, he reportedly said he'd blow the country off the map if it goes after American military forces. Katie Simpson, CBC News, Washington.
0: And that is your World This Hour. For CBC News, I'm Neil Herland.
3: Taking a look at the weather forecast in Calgary, partly cloudy overnight with a low of plus one. On Tuesday, a mix of sun and cloud, a high of 13. Wednesday, sunny, a high of 21. In Lethbridge, partly cloudy overnight, a low of plus one. A mix of sun and cloud on Tuesday, a high of 11. Wednesday, sunny, a high of 21. In Medicine Hat, partly cloudy overnight, a low of minus one. Mainly sunny on Tuesday with a high of 12. Wednesday, sunny, a high of 20. And in Banff, partly cloudy overnight, a low of minus four. Mainly sunny on Tuesday, a high of 11. Wednesday, sunny, a high of 19.
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This was the number one song from last week. Yes, that is Charlotte Cardin with her new number one hit song called The Way We Touch. Will it be able to hang on to our top spot on the CBC Music Top 20 for 2 weeks straight? You will need to stick with me until the end of the show to find out. I'm Grant Lawrence. Over the course of the next hour, you're going to hear four debut songs enter the countdown this week, including new ones from Winter Sleep and Olivia Rodrigo. Plus, you will also hear which song is the highest jumper on the chart and which song received the most online votes this past week, as well as charting songs from Ray, Robin, and Amber Mark and more. And here is how your top 20 functions. We keep track of all the Canadian streaming numbers and radio spins every week, and we count up all of your votes that come in to cbcmusic.ca/top20vote, and that helps us work out the order of the songs you're about to hear. And all of this new music can be heard on shows like Mornings, Drive, and After Dark on CBC Music. So let's get you going this week with a new single from Scottish singer Brooke Combe. She's a part of the UK's neo-soul revival that includes artists like Ray. Now, see if you can detect even a hint of a Scottish accent on this song. I can't. It's a great one, but I don't hear any Scottish accent. This is Brooke Combe with Tears Won't Lie, and it kicks off this week's CBC Music Top 20 at number 20.

Ooh, that's a moody one. A bit spooky. That is our second debut this week. It comes courtesy of Winter Sleep. That is their new single called My Mind Always, which can be found on their new album, their first in many years. That song enters your countdown at number 19. And if you're out here on the West Coast, you can catch Winter Sleep live June 4th at the Capitol Ballroom in Victoria, June 5th Up Island in Cumberland, and on June 6th, Winter Sleep plays the Hollywood Theater in Vancouver. And if you want to help out either of those songs by Winter Sleep or Brooke Combe to climb up this chart, you can do so by voting for them now at cbcmusic.ca/top20vote. That's where you can check out all the songs that are hoping to break onto the chart in the weeks to come as well. Some waiting in the wings, some big ones from Gorillaz, The Strokes, and Alison Russell, to name a few. But right now, up next, it's our third debut this week, and this song received the most online votes. It's a chill track from a Charlottetown artist who is having a big year. I'm talking about Logan Richard, who recently won Album, Single, and Songwriter of the Year at the PEI Music Awards, and he's nominated for 3 East Coast Music Awards this spring. This song is fittingly titled Yet to Let Me Down by Logan Richard, entering your countdown at number 18.

0: Oh, yeah, that track debuted on last week's Countdown. It comes courtesy of Edmonton rapper Arden. It's called High Demand, and that song is quickly living up to its name on this chart because this week it's jumped three spots up to hit number 17. I'm Grant Lawrence. This is the CBC Music Top 20, and I would be in very low demand as a CBC host if I went rogue and tried to play you every song on this chart in full. We just can't do that in our hour-long time slot. So here is a high-speed, quick spin to the songs coming in at 16 to 14.
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0: 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Counting down the 20 hottest tracks of the week.
1: I'm Grant Lawrence. Still to come, number one. So the big question this week is, will Charlotte Cardin and her new song, The Way We Touch, have the magic touch to stick at the top spot of this chart for a second straight week? You will need to stick around with me until the end of the hour. There are a lot of contenders for that top spot. We've got Mina from Vancouver Island, Jordan Rockeye from London, England, Amber Mark, the American singer. They're all near the top, so we will see what happens this week. Now up next, it's our fourth and final debut, and it's a big one coming courtesy of American pop star Olivia Rodrigo. My daughter has already been cranking this one up in her room. The song is called Drop Dead, and it's from Olivia Rodrigo's upcoming third album called, get ready for this, You Seem Pretty Sad for a Girl So in Love. And Olivia Rodrigo recently debuted this upbeat pop song live in a special appearance during Coachella at the end of Addison Rae's set. This is Drop Dead by Olivia Rodrigo, and it enters your countdown at a killer number 13 on your CBC Music Top 20.

All right, that is a bright new song that is keeping pace with Olivia Rodrigo just fine right there. That is the latest from Halifax's Moira and Claire teaming up with Charlottetown's Noah Malcolm. Four names, three people, two provinces, and one song called Two Word Answers. They posted some pretty awesome reaction videos to hearing their song on this chart, which are pretty great to see. Hi, Internet. This week, Two Word Answers by Moira and Claire and Noah Malcolm bounces up three deserving spots to hit number 12. I'm Grant Lawrence. 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So how do you feel about Spotify? The streaming music giant is celebrating, I can't believe this, its 20th anniversary, and they have released the list of their most streamed artists of all time. So do you have any guesses on who is number one? Well, the good news is that several Canadian artists are amongst those top streaming stars, but number one goes to Taylor Swift, followed closely by Puerto Rican star Bad Bunny. Canada gets in there at number three, courtesy of the collective works of Drake from Toronto, who is just ahead of another Toronto artist, The Weeknd, at number four. And the only other Canadian in the top ten, it's The Biebs, Justin Bieber, at number seven. Now up next is the latest from Montreal artist Kola. The song on this one hits a groove that's somewhere between disco and R&B, as you're about to hear. It's called Gucci. This week, it's up three spots to strut into number 11 on your CBC Music Top 20.

0: Ooh, fabulous. So tight. All right. That is our highest jumper on the chart this week, dancing up a huge six spots. That is UK soul sensation Ray with her latest single, Skin and Bones. What a beat that track has. Love the drums. Love the old school organ flourishes, the brass. Skin and Bones by Ray is my favorite song on the chart this week. It cracks your top 10 at number 10. I'm Grant Lawrence, and my producer would quickly reduce me to skin and bones if I tried to play you all 20 songs on this chart in full. So yes, it is that time again to get a move on if we're going to make it to the top on time. So here is your quick spin through the songs coming in this week at 9 to 6.
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0: Toro from Toronto charges up four spots to take number 9 with Cruel to Be Distant. Up two spots to number 8, it's Alicia Creddy with No One's Business.

0: Right here, Soren from Montreal is up 3 spots to number 6 with Secrets. You have to get them off your chest first.
1: I need someone to rely on. This is the CBC Music Top 20. Counting down the 20 hottest tracks of the week.
0: I'm Grant Lawrence coming to you from Vancouver. Our polls are open now, and you can have your say on which of these songs moves up the chart by casting your votes at cbcmusic.ca/top20vote. Now let's get you into the top five this week with Jordan Rockeye. The New Zealand singer is now living in London, England, and his recent single is a collab with Tom McFarlane from Jungle. It's called Easy to Love, and this one has a throwback soul vibe, too. This week, Easy to Love by Jordan Rockeye cracks your top five at number five right here on your CBC Music Top 20.

Oh, yes. What an earworm there. From Victoria, that is the latest single from Mina called Archetypal Life, saying goodbye to it. And it moves up one spot to take number four. And if you are in BC, you can catch Mina playing all over her Vancouver Island beginning on May 7th as she tours around in her very non-archetypal vegetable oil-powered tour bus. She has shows in Nanaimo, Cumberland, Tofino, Port McNeil, and Victoria, which pretty much covers the entire island, which is really cool. Last year, I was able to get up to Port McNeil, which is at the north end of Vancouver Island. So amazing up there. And singer Ashley Ball and I went on a pilgrimage down a crazy logging road to the very northern tip of Vancouver Island, something I had always wanted to do. Cape Scott and San Joseph's Bay. Beautiful sandy beaches and rock pillars. Yes, we swam. Yes, it was glorious. Yes, it is highly recommended. I'm Grant Lawrence in Vancouver. Now let's leave the bucolic West Coast and take you way over to the somewhat similar fjords of Sweden to get you into the top three this week with Swedish electropop star and international queer idol Robin. Talk to Me bounces up four spots this week to Sweet Talk It at number three on your CBC Music Top 20.

That's Talk to Me by Robin. This week, it's number 3. Now up next, it's American R&B singer Amber Mark, who will be performing this summer in Canada at the massive Oceaga Festival in Montreal, often referred to as Canada's Coachella. This is Amber Mark with Sweet Serotonin.

All right, we counted Canadian streaming numbers and radio spins along with all of your votes. And now taking the top spot this week, it is Charlotte Cardin again. And besides consistently topping this chart for the past several years, the Montreal star is blowing up all over the place, including in France, where she has sold out the famed Paris venue, Accora Arena, at 15,000 seats for a show on April 30th. And the show has been sold out for a year. The Way We Touch by Charlotte Cardin is your number one song for the second week straight right here in Canada on your CBC.

Charlotte Cardin with The Way We Touch. Your number one song again on the CBC Music Top 20. And that was your CBC Music Top 20 for the week of April 30th, 2026. We will send this show out to the memory

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0: I'm Grant Lawrence. 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
5: The Met Gala means a lot of different things to a lot of different people, but for Palestinian-Canadian artist Samar Hejazi, it is a critical shot at increased visibility for her art and also for other Palestinians.
6: From CBC News, the world this hour, I'm Neil Herland. Prime Minister Mark Carney will announce the name of Canada's next Governor General on Tuesday morning in Ottawa. Mary Simon has served almost 5 years in the role, but she faced criticism for her lack of French. Ashley Burke reports.
7: This is the most high-profile selection the Prime Minister has been involved in since taking office. Multiple sources say Mark Carney put forward a name who is fully bilingual in French and English. Two sources say it's a woman. Carney was clear in an interview with Radio Canada last month he wants someone in this role fluent in both of the country's official languages. The current Governor General Mary Simon has faced criticism and hundreds of complaints to the Commissioner of Official Languages for not being able to fluently speak French. Liberal MP Jonathan Wilkinson is defending Simon, who is bilingual in English and Inuktitut.
8: She spoke an Indigenous language, which I think is fair game in Canada. But I think the next one, obviously, you want to make sure that folks in Quebec have comfort that Francophones are part of the fabric of Canada.
7: The formal announcement of a Governor General is made after the King officially approves the Prime Minister's recommendation. Ashley Burke, CBC News, Ottawa.
6: A judge's decision is expected Tuesday in a horrific case that's raising questions about Ontario's child welfare system. Becky Hamber and Brandy Cooney are accused of first-degree murder in the death of a 12-year-old boy placed in their care. They're also accused of torturing and confining the boy's younger brother. Jamie Strachan reports.
9: According to the Crown Attorney, 46-year-old Becky Hamber and her wife, 44-year-old Brandy Cooney, hated the two Indigenous boys they planned to adopt, allegedly torturing them, restricting access to food, and keeping them locked up for hours at a time, often wearing wetsuits zip-tied to their bodies. Erwin Ellman is Ontario's former child advocate.
10: How could this happen?
9: He says in this case, like other tragic cases of children dying while in care, there were warning signs. The court heard about numerous occasions when teachers, police, and doctors voiced concerns about the boys' treatment, but they both remained in the home. Cindy Blackstock, a longtime First Nations child advocate, says safeguards were clearly ignored.
11: It's just a horrendous outcome.
9: Attorneys for the accused say the women did the best they could with the children, who one lawyer described as broken, prone to violent outbursts, and self-harm. Jamie Strachan, CBC News, Toronto.
6: About 150 people, including four Canadians, are stranded tonight on a luxury cruise ship off the coast of West Africa. They're being told to stay inside their cabins amid a suspected deadly viral outbreak. Three people have already died of hantavirus. At least four others are sick. Dr. Isaac Bogosh is an infectious disease specialist in Toronto.
12: This is a viral infection. Fortunately, it's very rare. People can acquire this infection by accidentally inhaling viral particles that are in dried mouse feces or urine. So you think, how does that happen? But, you know, if you're sweeping out an attic or a shed or a barn, you can unintentionally aerosolize that and breathe it in.
6: No one is quite sure how the rare hantavirus got on board the cruise ship, and passengers aren't yet being allowed to leave the ship. We're following a tragic story in China. An explosion at a fireworks plant has killed at least 21 people and injured another 61. It happened in the city of Changsha area.

0: Aerial footage from the scene shows white smoke still billowing and the building collapsed or damaged. Nearly 500 rescuers were deployed. Police have detained the person in charge of the company. The U.S. military says it hit a vessel in the Caribbean, killing two people. It says the vessel was operated by designated terrorist organizations, but did not identify the group by name. And that is your World This Hour. For CBC News, I'm Neil Herland.
1: Taking a look at the weather forecast in Calgary, partly cloudy overnight with a low of plus one. On Tuesday, a mix of sun and cloud, a high of 13. Wednesday, sunny, a high of 21. In Lethbridge, partly cloudy overnight, a low of plus one. A mix of sun and cloud on Tuesday, a high of 11. Wednesday, sunny, a high of 21. In Medicine Hat, partly cloudy overnight, a low of minus one. Mainly sunny on Tuesday with a high of 12. Wednesday, sunny, a high of 20. And in Banff, partly cloudy overnight, a low of minus four. Mainly sunny on Tuesday, a high of 11. Wednesday, sunny, a high of 19.
2: Hello, I'm Neil Kirksall.
3: Good evening, I'm Chris Howden. This is As It Happens, the Midnight Edition. Tonight.
2: Springing to their defense, Canada announces new military funding for Ukraine, and one analyst tells us that infusion of cash is timely, given Russia's faltering campaign.
3: The big uneasy. Researchers say that by the turn of the next century, New Orleans will be a vulnerable island in the Gulf of Mexico. So now is the time to relocate the entire city.
2: Taken to its genealogical conclusion, Ottawa's new law restoring citizenship to so-called lost Canadians is prompting a flood of calls from Americans looking to get proof of their Canadian citizenship.
3: Heads up, Palestinian-Canadian artist Samar Hejazi is the designer behind 200 very shiny mannequin heads on display at tonight's Met Gala exhibit. She'll reflect on what they'll reflect.
2: Yappily ever after, the competitors were trembling with excitement before Saturday's thrilling Chihuahua races in Calgary. And most of them trembled afterwards, too, for whatever reason.
3: Yeah, they'll do that. And survival of the flittest. At last, scientists believe they figured out why male mayflies consistently perform a bizarre dance in the air, which sometimes lands them in your mouth. As it happens, the Monday edition, radio that knows sometimes a bug puts itself in your ear.

0: Today, Prime Minister Mark Carney was in Armenia, the only non-European leader at the European Political Community Summit, and he announced $270 million Canadian in funding for a key European ally, Ukraine, to be spent on military equipment.
1: The munitions are being made available, being made available by the Americans. It's a question of financing and getting them there. We're doing that. We're getting them there. That's the first point. Second, we had made a commitment earlier this year in February, $2.4 billion for Ukraine, Canadian. So this is part of that overall commitment. We're continuing to provide it. It's part of a bigger puzzle in a conflict where Ukraine is gaining some advantage.
0: Prime Minister Mark Carney speaking to reporters today. That pledge comes as Ukraine seeks to not just defend itself against Russian drone strikes, but to turn the fire back on Russia. Today, a Ukrainian drone hit an upscale Moscow residential apartment building, damaging the facade. Maria Zolkina is the head of regional security and conflict studies at the Democratic Initiatives Foundation. We reached her in Warsaw.
2: Maria, you heard Canada's Prime Minister Mark Carney there say that in his view, Ukraine is gaining some advantage at this stage. Is that how you see it?
3: Yes, I think that's how we evaluate the situation on the ground, because the Russian so-called spring offensive has collapsed even before we noticed it started. It means that the regular tactics which was used previously is not as successful as it was when it comes to Russian tactics on the battlefield. However, Ukrainian side, due to asymmetric responses and due to advances when it comes to drone technologies and capabilities on the ground, has significantly strengthened its position on the ground. I think that we are in a much better, speaking from Ukrainian side, we're in a much better military position than Ukrainian side was at least last year.
2: The Kremlin announced recently that its upcoming Victory Day parade, it's a big national holiday, is going to be significantly

0: scaled back. No military show really at that. We know also that there are reports that Vladimir Putin is going to announce a temporary ceasefire on May 8th and 9th. What do you take away from those developments?
1: My takeaway that Russia hasn't managed to reach their goals militarily on the battlefield and on the diplomatic front as well, because this is the first time Russia is initiating so-called ceasefire, which is needed for Russia rather than for Ukraine and US and whoever else. And right now, Russia really need this because the asymmetric tactics of deep strikes with Ukraine-produced drones and missiles became really a game changer when it comes to Russia-Ukrainian war. Recently, Ukraine has reached the military capacities of Russia and the military plan, which is 1,750 kilometers away from the state border of Ukraine in Republic of Komi, which is part of Russia. And it means that Moscow, which is on the halfway of this long distance, is much easier goal than it was before. And air defense of Russian state, including in Moscow, is weaker than it was previously. So Russia is also suffering from being exhausted when it comes to air defense.
0: In terms of scaling back the Victory Day parade and all of that, the Washington Post is reporting the Kremlin is blaming, quote, Ukrainian terrorist activity, unquote, as the reason for the changes to that parade. In terms of Ukraine hitting Russia, our listeners heard about the strike on the residential building. There are reports Ukraine's recent strikes on a Black Sea oil refinery have caused a toxic black rain to fall on civilian areas. Are you concerned at all about those kinds of tactics and where they might lead your country?
1: I think that the strikes on military capacities deep inside Russia and oil refineries when it comes to seaports of Russia on the Black Sea and from recently on the Baltic Sea is a necessary step which Ukraine was just cornered to do, because with no longer range missiles, at least in sufficient quantity supplied by our Western partners, we have just Storm Shadows and Scalps from France and UK respectively. We still don't have Tomahawks and probably will not have them in the foreseeable future from US. And the only way for Ukraine to limit Russian ability to produce missiles and to earn money for their budget was just to strike these two specific sites. And I think that's pretty understandable right
0: But
1: now.
0: the apartment building in Moscow, the residential building?
1: If it was striken by the drone, or probably it was the air defense response. I don't have an idea what was that. But unfortunately, that's just the face of the war.
0: You were on our show back in 2022. There were early peace talks going on at the time. Did you think that this is where we would be, where your countries would be 4 years later?
1: There were too many things Ukraine was not capable of making an impact on or changing independently when it comes to how the war was going on. The only thing Ukrainian was responsible for and could really have an impact on was the way Ukraine built up its defense. And I think Ukrainians did militarily and politically better than anyone could have expected from us. However, I think that our successes in weakening Russia could be much greater if the weapons and the political support and the financial support we are receiving right now in 2025, in 2026, could be delivered to Ukraine 2 or 3 years earlier.
0: Do you feel closer to
1: No,
0: an
1: I don't
0: end
1: think
0: to
1: those.
0: this, or
1: I'm not optimistic with this. I am originally from the very east of Ukraine, from Donbas. It's a war where with if no strategic changes in position of our vis-a-vis, if Russia is not making any compromises like they are not making them, at least up till now, until now, we won't have any constructive ceasefire. We won't have any sustainable pause in the war.

0: war, and we won't definitely have a final resolution of the war. It will be dragging on, taking different stages and being at different stages of intensity when it comes to the warfare on the ground. At this stage, I don't see that we are any closer than we were to anything, but probably to just incremental decreasing of intensity of the warfare with no deal and with no modalities agreed when it comes to a ceasefire.
1: Maria, I appreciate this. Thank you.
0: Thank you.
2: Maria Zolkina is the head of regional security and conflict studies at the Democratic Initiatives Foundation. We reached her in Warsaw.

0: Normally, when people inquire about their ancestry, it's out of curiosity, or maybe to add some branches to the family tree for a school project. But for the people calling archivists across Canada lately, the stakes are much higher. Last December, the government passed a law for people known as lost Canadians. Essentially, the law gives Canadian citizenship to certain people born abroad if they can prove their ancestors lived in Canada. And now archivists say they're receiving scores of calls from Americans requesting their family records. Joanna Aiton-Kerr is the provincial archivist for New Brunswick. We reached her in St. John.
1: Joanna, normally, you know, in the usual month, how many of these specific kinds of requests would you be getting?
2: Before the law changed in December of last year, we might get one or two. That would be the norm for this type of request.
1: And now?
2: Now we're getting 300 to 400 a month. So it, and there's no sign of it stopping. And every indication is that the numbers will just continue to go up.
1: And you're in a backlog situation at this moment.
2: We are definitely in a backlog situation. We've got about 1,500 of these requests in the queue waiting for a response. Right now we're working on requests from February.
1: And when the legislation did pass back in December, and you know, and you saw the stories, you heard about the law, did you, I mean, were you bracing for this kind of onslaught?
2: No, we did not expect it. We didn't expect it. And I don't think that any of my colleagues from across the country was really expecting it either. The first indication that we had was when we just started to notice more and more people saying they were looking for birth records and other vital statistics to support citizenship applications.
1: You mentioned the other archivists across the country. Do you all have an email chain or a group chat talking about all of this? What are they saying?
2: So we actually, provincial and territorial archivists meet every month as a group, and I'm the chair of that organization, so we touch base fairly regularly. And we also recently did a survey of archives across the country, because it's not just provincial and territorial archivists who are experiencing this. It's also religious archivists. It's municipal archives. It's university archives. So people who are looking to prove Canadian citizenship by descent are reaching out to all kinds of archives from across the country.
1: There's a lot of detective work, I would imagine, in this for the people who are applying, but also for the members of your team. What is the fulfillment of a request? What does that look like in practice?
2: So it depends. It depends on whether the client is pointing to a record that is already available on our website. So if it is a vital statistic record that is on our website, so we have births that are 95 years old, marriages and burials when they're 50 years old. So many researchers are going in, identifying the record and saying, I would like a certified copy of this. It still means that we need to go retrieve the record from the website, print it, stamp it. We've now stamped so many that our stamp is broken. So we rigged something up to make it work. Then I sign it, payment is collected, and then we mail it off. Those are the easy ones, and they can still take 30 to 40 minutes per request. Then there are the much more complicated ones where the client doesn't necessarily know a whole lot about their family.

0: especially insect behavior that you could see all around you, and yet we still don't really know why it happens. And this was a particularly weird thing to do. Mayflies are very weird insects in many, many other different ways. But this particular behavior, they don't feed as adults. They're not taking any more fuel in. And yet the males are still choosing to go and do this performance. So it must be very important for them. If they're going to spend this energy, that is all the energy they have to find a mate and kind of make the next generation, why would they spend it doing this vertical thing? We really just didn't know.
1: And, you know, we've heard of mating rituals, sometimes dances are involved in that. But you're saying that is not what's happening. This isn't to impress potential mates.
0: No, we don't think so. And that's because to impress your mate, she has to be able to see your dance. And it's not clear that with the mayflies that that's what's going on. The females fly quite high over the swarm. They're not kind of sitting on the sidelines judging which male looks the best. And even if they did do that, well, how are they picking their males? That's not really how the whole mating system works. So we set out to go and record this and, you know, recording it with these high-speed cameras and trying to work out and break down what's going on in this behavior. The vision of mayflies and many insects, I wouldn't say it's worse. It's much faster than ours, but it's much worse resolution, much poorer resolution. That means they're less able to see fine details. So it's unlikely that females are able to sit on the sidelines and look at males and really assess who's who and keep identities. That's just not how they work. It's how we work, but it's not how they work. So we were looking for maybe another explanation. And perhaps maybe this isn't about showing off, but it's about signaling to other males.
1: So it is still mating related, but what are they doing then if when they're flying vertically?
0: So, I mean, everything these adult mayflies is doing is mating related, because that's all they're going to do for about a couple of days before it times up. If all these males are gathering in an area, they should really be able to work out which are the other males and which are the female mayflies. And we've just been talking about how their vision isn't that great for kind of that resolution and seeing exactly what something is by its shape. But we thought maybe they have a really sensible, smart, really sharp cue that they can use. So something they can measure with their eyes. And so we thought maybe it'd be color, maybe it'd be pattern or something like this. The females to our eyes look pretty similar, but maybe there's something special going on. The problem with that is if you take a tennis ball or any kind of ball and you throw it over a mayfly swarm, all the males will take off after it and try and mate with it.
1: They try to mate with the tennis ball. Oh, and they're not so smart.
0: Yeah, you can have a sphere, something like 5 centimeters on a stick. We move it over the swarm, they'll go up and all the boys will try and mate with it, which is not a very finely tuned filter for what a female mayfly looks like. You've got this really, really loose filter that'll chase anything that moves, pretty much, and literally, but they're not chasing each other. The males hardly ever go and catch each other. And we think that this vertical behavior is what that's about. So the males will chase anything that travels in a horizontal line over their heads and is kind of silhouetted against the sky. But if all you and your other males, if you all travel vertically up and down in a straight line, you're now flying over each other. So you never trigger another male. You never look like a female flying overhead because you're always traveling up and down. And the few cases where we do have recordings of the males chasing and catching each other, that is when a male has been going up and down and he starts going sideways, and then all of the other boys take a look at him and go like, let's get it.
1: What is the soundtrack you're hearing in your head when you're watching all of this unfold? Dare I ask?
0: Well, it kind of switches around. I think the Top Gun soundtrack would work quite well because, you know, it's got some sort of, you know, smooth, sort of more sexy stuff. And then it's also got the action, and the action happens when that chase starts.
1: These mayflies, and mayflies in general, their predecessors have certainly been around for a very, very long time. What other questions do you have about them now that you seem to have answered this critical one?
0: Well, there are lots of other questions. It's this pattern that we see, this vertical rise and fall. It's not the only pattern that's known in mayflies, but it's definitely the dominant one. And you're right to say it's crazy ancient. I mean, mayflies as a group are much older than dinosaurs. Dinosaurs are, you know, kids to them. And actually, when you see this vertical behavior, we obviously don't have fossils of aerial behaviors that happen, but it's a reasonable guess that the behavior you're looking at

0: older than the continent that you're standing on. And so there's probably all kinds of other secrets buried in mayflies that they're a really understudied group for their behavior, because until now, it's been quite hard to study their behavior. You can't take mayflies into the lab very easily and have them behave. They won't do their performance. The stage isn't right. They're prima donnas. This won't work. You have to take your cameras out to them. And so I think there's all kinds of different patterns that we're going to start seeing. And also, we don't know that much about their vision. There's lots and lots of visual questions. They have these very, very long tails that they kind of stream out behind them. And they seem to be using them as air brakes. So I'm quite interested in the aerodynamics of how they activate their air brakes and when they choose to kind of splay out these tails, kind of spread them, slow down as they're chasing things, and how that all works.
1: Samuel, I'm glad we could speak. Thank you for this.
0: Oh, no, thank you very much.
2: Samuel Fabian is an entomologist at the University of Oxford. That's where we reached him.

0: It is high, it is far, it is gone. If you heard those words on a weekend afternoon, it meant two things. One, that the New York Yankees had just hit a home run. And two, you were listening to play-by-play announcer John Sterling on the radio. Mr. Sterling died today at the age of 87 after serving as the radio voice of the Yankees for 36 seasons. He was known for his wit and enthusiasm, which he expressed by assigning personalized nicknames and catchphrases to every player, including Burn Baby Burn for Bernie Williams and a spirited All Rise for the Judge whenever Aaron Judge came up to bat. Today, in memory of John Sterling, the New York Post compiled a selection of his all-time great home run calls.
1: That ball is high, it is far, it is gone! Bernie goes boom! He drills a home run the short way in the right field seats. Burn, baby, burn! And the Yankees tie the ball game at one.
2: We're tied at one, and this place is going nuts.
3: Two away, the Yankees down to their last out. And here's Chino. One on, two out. Pitch is swung on and drilled to deep right center. It is high, it is far, it is gone!
1: The Bam Chino with two outs in the bottom of the ninth. He drills a game-tying two-run home run. Oh, the Bam Chino delivers big time. And the Yankees on the precipice of defeat tie the game at three.
2: He is at 2,999 as he stands in. And there's the chant, which you can hear in the background. Derek Jeter. Here comes the 3-2 from Price. Swung on and hit in the air to deep left. That ball is high. It is far. It is gone. He's homered. Derek Jeter homers to tie the game. And there it is. Hit number 3,000. Derek Jeter has achieved another milestone in his Hall of Fame career. Swung on. There it goes. Deep left. It is high. It is far. It is gone. Number 62 to set the new American League record. Aaron Judge hits his 62nd. All the Yankees out of the dugout to greet him. Just think of it. Three Yankee right fielders. The Babe hitting 60 and 27. The Jolly Roger hitting 61 and 61. And now Aaron Judge hits his 62nd home run, the most home runs any American leaguer has hit in a single season. And the American League has been alive for 120 years. This is Judgment Day. Case closed.
0: The late, great Yankees radio announcer John Sterling with some of his greatest home run calls as compiled by the New York Post. Mr. Sterling died today at the age of 87.

0: New Orleans has reached the point of no return. That's the assessment of a new paper published today, which finds that due to climate change and rising sea levels, the city could be completely surrounded by water within a few generations. And the researchers are warning that because of that, the relocation of the city needs to begin now. Jesse Keenan is an expert in climate adaptation at New Orleans' Tulane University. He's one of the paper's co-authors. We reached him in Philadelphia.
1: Jesse, when we talk about warnings, this is a pretty stark one. How are people in New Orleans reacting?
2: Yeah, I think that New Orleans is one of these cities that has endured a lot over the course of decades and centuries to be able to maintain its culture and persevere through hurricanes and floods and everything else. So on some level, this might come as a shock for some, but I think across the board, this is a bit of an exhale because this is a conversation that people have privately, that people talk about a good bit, but very rarely do we see any public recognition of the challenges and opportunities ahead of us. So I think on some level, well, one, we haven't gotten any death threats today, so that's a good thing so far.
1: Did you think you would?
2: Oh, for sure. Yeah, we would fully anticipate that we would have harassment, threats, and the like. It's not uncommon working in an oil and gas state, in an oil and gas country in this part of America. So I think in many fundamental ways, it's a bit of an exhale and a recognition of what is to come.
1: And a hope maybe that this attention will come and attention will be paid.
2: Yeah, I think that's right, particularly because there's an opportunity here, as we cite in our work, that we can buy a lot of time by different types of things like river diversion, which creates sediment, and adaptation investments by the public sector that can help rebuild land that's being very much rapidly lost.
1: The data that you and your colleagues were looking at, what does it suggest New Orleans will look like, you know, maybe not in 10 years, but certainly within decades?
2: Yeah, you know, the timeline here is a major challenge for science. We know that the temperatures today are roughly where they were during the last interglacial, about 125 to 150,000 years ago. At that point in time, sea levels were much, much higher than they are today. And the question is, what's that lag, or how long is it going to take? Decades, generations? What are we looking at? We just don't know at this point, but we can begin to imagine that we need to start the planning process much sooner than later, certainly in the next few generations. So we're looking at more intermittent flooding. We're looking at the greater risk of total inundation. And ultimately what we face in the coming decades, and certainly many, many generations ahead of us, nothing in the short term, but in the long term, what New Orleans faces is inundation from the seas.
1: And so, to be clear, uninhabitable at that point and underwater, New Orleans would be gone.
2: It's hard to imagine an engineering solution that could respond to being surrounded on all sides by open water in the light of what we would fully anticipate to be sea levels in the future.
1: And there are things you can do, they could do, you're suggesting, as part of the research as well. But ultimately, is it just postponing the inevitable?
2: That's right. But buying time matters because for as much as we talk about the mobility of the current population to move businesses and populations and small jobs and you know, small business jobs and everything else, there's also a huge segment of the population that's really deeply immobile and impoverished on some fundamental level. And so in that context, buying time, that is investments that help build land, divert sediment from the Mississippi River, are quite meaningful because they allow for longer term investments to stabilize things and to help transition these populations.
1: The governor of Louisiana, Republican Jeff Landry, scrapped a project last year that was set to restore a more natural flow in the Mississippi Delta. It would allow sediment to build up in coastal areas and essentially create a new landmass, if I'm understanding it correctly. But ultimately, mm-hmm. he said it was too expensive and would threaten the state's fishing industry. Mm-hmm. Where does that kind of messaging leave you in terms of whether this research will spur the kind of precautions you're suggesting?
2: Well, interestingly enough, even today, it was cited by a former Republican member of Congress that maybe that wasn't such a good idea. And so we're hoping that there's a fundamental reevaluation of that and other decisions that can actually remobilize these coastal master plans and sediment diversion opportunities. And yeah, there are going to be impacts locally among the fishing economy and fisheries and recreational fishing and things like that, because you're building land in the face of water, rising waters, that is. But at the end of the day, there's an enormous population that's at risk here, and a very significant portion of our economy. I mean, the New Orleans and the area moving upriver, the Mississippi River, is the largest bulk loading ports in the United States. We are exporting food and fuel all across the world. So this is a key part of the global economy here. And every day, hour, and decade that we can buy time, that is, really matters.
1: The contingency plans, the future plans will all matter. Then there's also the cultural importance of New Orleans as well. Can you preserve and move that under these circumstances?
2: Yeah, and there's a lot of work that's been ongoing. You have to remember that people are already leaving New Orleans for a lot of different reasons. But I will say the cost of insurance, which has a very close nexus to climate impacts, and the overall cost burden, which is being driven up. The quality of life, as seas rise and it floods more and more, we lose power, we lose drinking water on a regular basis. So there is an exodus that's ongoing. And part of that exodus is driving cultural preservation and people trying to understand, even using digital technologies, to what was there, what are we going to lose, how do we translate recipes, right, and local ingredients and all of the things that we think about, particularly in the context of food,
1: the places
2: in New Orleans,
1: too, right?
2: The places,
1: the buildings, the music, the history in those buildings.
2: How do we document it? How do we preserve it? How do we keep that culture alive? And in fact, I think this paper is good because I think it's important for us to recognize what we face and to begin to plan for the long term.
1: Jesse, I'm glad we could speak. Thank you for this.
2: Thank you very much for having me.
0: Jesse Keenan is an associate professor of sustainable real estate and urban planning at Tulane University. He's in Philadelphia.

0: The dress code for tonight's Met Gala is fashion is art. As always, the somewhat ambiguous theme will be interpreted by a gaggle of elite designers and A-list red carpet attendees, all in the name of fundraising for the Metropolitan Museum of Art's Costume Institute. Once those celebrities make it past the photo ops, they'll head inside the museum to take in this year's show, an exhibition called Costume Art, which includes the work of Palestinian-Canadian artist Samar Hejazi. She has designed more than 200 reflective mannequin heads that will be on display. We reached her as she was getting ready for the red carpet herself at her hotel in New York City.
1: Samar, what does Met Gala prep look like for someone who's not just going to the gala, but is a heavily featured artist?
2: Good question. As an artist for the Met, my work was done a while ago. So there was actually a lot of calmness before the prep to actually, you know, show up for the openings. And then the prep to show up for the openings is, you know, a series of dress fittings and collaborations with designers. And, you know, it's like another world.
1: Another world. Yeah. It's different than the often solitary work of an artist.
2: Exactly. It's like the complete opposite.
1: You also got to preview the exhibit and see your work embedded in it. What was that like? What did that mean to you to see your work featured at the Met?
2: It was very interesting. It definitely had a different impact because I was seeing so many of them all together. They're basically a head with the face sliced off, and we have a polished steel mirror instead of the face. It was interesting to see it transform the space because, you know, when I'm working, it's only reflecting one person. But when you see it in an exhibition like that, it's reflecting multiple people. It's reflecting the space.

0: space, so it adds a lot to the curatorial narrative.
1: And what do you hope the visitors tonight and those who come after the gala, you know, the rest of us that they can come see the exhibit, what do you hope they feel when they're looking into those mirrors, those mannequin mirrors?
0: The whole idea of it was for them to feel more involved in the experience of the work. So be involved in the body, be involved in the work, be involved in the narrative. So it's a way of shifting them from observer to active participant in the exhibition. So I hope that, that leads to some kind of internal conversation or a questioning of, the work that's presented because they're involved in it.
1: This exhibit, Costume Art, the museum says it's about, quote, the ways in which fashion and art have engaged with the human body throughout the ages, unquote. The head curator, Andrew Bolton, reached out to you last May, so a year ago now. What did he say to you about why he wanted you to take this on?
0: He had seen a sculpture that I had made 10 years ago. So he found that sculpture and it was exactly the direction he wanted to go in for this new theme, the costume art theme. So he reached out to me for us to work together and maybe either make something new or commission something new based on my concept and his concept.
1: Was this something you had ever dreamed about or thought of, you know, when that email landed in your inbox?
0: No, not at all. I didn't think it was real for the first few weeks until I saw him on the first Zoom meeting.
1: And you knew it
0: Like
1: wasn't a
0: if I
1: hoax.
0: had not seen his head and his face, I was like, does ChatGPT talk like this through the emails? But yeah, no, when he was there in the flesh, I thought, okay, I guess this is really happening.
1: So you made four of your pieces, then there the Met's production team made the rest, brought it up
0: Yeah, they
1: to
0: reproduced.
1: the 200,
0: Yeah.
1: right? What does this kind of visibility for you as an artist, a Palestinian Canadian artist, mean in this moment?
0: I mean, it's great for my career in terms of like it brings a lot more visibility and it's like a really big progression. But it also means as a Palestinian and also as a Canadian, it kind of gives a bit of inspiration or power to other Palestinians, other Canadians that think that they can't, reach this level.
1: This is an event that is hugely popular. There'll be headlines, photographs going out, and then all of the people who visit afterwards, you know, and take pictures for themselves as much as they're allowed inside the exhibit. But every year there is always controversy associated with it. It is, you know, in terms of the display of wealth and the opulence. But this year in particular, the fact that the main funders of this gala are Jeff Bezos and his wife, Lauren Sanchez Bezos. There's been calls for boycotts. We know some people aren't attending, including New York's mayor. How did all of that, those names and their role, how did that factor in to your decision making when the Met reached out to you?
0: To be honest, I got the email and I thought it was a great opportunity for my work and for my career. For me, it was I'm being commissioned to do a project with the Met. I felt a bit off, but I also felt that it was more important for me to be present as a Palestinian Canadian than to not be present and then have no visibility.
1: And you are going to walk the red carpet. You're going to wear a gown. Tell us what you'll be wearing.
0: Yes. I will be wearing a gown by Zayd Farooqi. He's a Palestinian designer. He's also based in Dubai. He customized it for me. It's like a leather corset. And then there's a skirt that is like a chiffon. And it has this sculpted element on the sides of my hips. And then the front has some of the embroidery work that I do in my art practice that he's integrated into the gown.
1: What's more nerve-wracking, watching people put their faces, you know, across from the heads that you've created, or walking that red carpet and posing for the photographers?
0: They're both just as nerve-wracking, just in different ways. No, I'm definitely a lot more comfortable watching people look at my work than I am having people look at me. But we'll see. I mean,

0: It's the first time I've done this.
1: Well, enjoy the
0: just
1: evening.
0: Just go on autopilot.
1: Try to enjoy it. People who go to these things always say, try to take it in. Summer, mm-hmm. I'm very glad we could speak. Thank you.
0: Likewise. Thank you for having me.
2: Summer Hijazi is a Palestinian-Canadian artist. We reached her in New York City.

0: This weekend, when Golden Tempo won the Kentucky Derby, he didn't just exceed expectations. He blew past them. The horse had 23-1 odds of winning and was at the end of the pack for most of the race. But in the final turn, jockey Jose Ortiz steered past 17 other horses and made a hard charge down the stretch to eke out a victory. Golden Tempo's trainer also knows a thing or two about being underestimated. This weekend, Cherie DeVoe made history as the first woman trainer to win the Kentucky Derby, and only the second to win a Triple Crown race. She knew Golden Tempo tended to start slow and end fast, but even she was struck by the victory.
1: I don't even have any words right now. I just can't. Just so happy for Golden Tempo.
2: You're breaking history today. What does that mean to you?
1: I honestly don't know. I'm glad that I could be a representative of all women everywhere, that we can do anything we set our minds to.
0: At the post-race press conference, she had caught her breath, but she was still grappling with her feelings.
1: I am so overwhelmed right now. I watched Jose come up and get himself in position going into the final turn. And about the 3/16 pole, I thought, We're probably going to win this. And then I really kind of blacked out after that. I couldn't believe it. None of us really can believe it. There was a joke that I'm going to be a one and done. So, but now I think I'm going to have to do this again.
3: Cherie, you know that a lot of the stories are going to lead with the fact that you are the first woman to train a Kentucky Derby winner. What's your reaction to that?
1: I'm just glad I don't have to answer that question anymore. I'm one of those thick-minded people that thinks that it's always going to work out. I started my career here 22 years ago as a bright-eyed, bushy-tailed exercise rider. And I would not believe that I would be sitting up here today. Never in my life did I think I would. Being a woman or my gender has never really crossed my mind in this journey of mine. I have to say, the racetrack's a tough place. It's a tough place if you're a man. It's a tough place if you're a woman. The thing that really has become apparent to me is that not everyone has the same constitution as I have mentally. And it really is an honor to be able to be that person for other women or other little girls to look up to. You can dream big and you can pivot. You can come from one place and make yourself a part of history.
0: That's Cherie DeVoe, who this weekend became the first woman trainer to win the Kentucky Derby.

0: Clear eyes, tiny legs, can't lose. As sports fans everywhere know, this weekend wasn't just the Kentucky Derby. Saturday also marked the 10th annual Century Downs Chihuahua races in Calgary. And if you've been paying attention to the Chihuahua racing scene in recent years, the winner of the heavyweight category will come as no surprise. Yes, Betty took the crown again. Dan Naveau is Betty's owner. He sat down with Lauren McGinnis, host of the Calgary Eye Opener.
1: Betty just has it in her, and she loves to run, and she's scared to be away from me, so all I have to do is walk away from her, and she knows to run and
2: she
1: race.
2: She takes off. Oh, she loves being close to you. Anne just wheeled her chair around and is getting a little, you know, hand kiss from
1: she's
2: Betty.
1: She's very curious.
2: So sweet. Yeah, she seems like a real sweetheart. So, okay, can you just, like, explain the scene here in the

0: race, sure. How it goes?
1: Sure. So it's just a fun day where everyone brings their chihuahua down for Cinco de Mayo, and we all line up. So owners will be on one end and holding the dogs, and then the other owner will go to the finish line, and you just have to make as much noise as possible to get their attention and make them run in a straight line, which is kind of hard for a lot of them. So there is chaos. Dogs go everywhere. Betty luckily runs straight. So right. I think that's the only qualification to win.
0: Motivated to reunite with the dog father.
1: Exactly.
0: Oh, that's so good. How long has she been doing this?
1: So I brought her... She's 3 years old. I brought her when she was a puppy. 3 years ago, she didn't know what to do. She kind of got confused. But then the second year, she kind of knew what to do, and she won. And she ran in a straight line, and she finished. So I was so excited. So we went back this year, and she won again. So it's her third time. And next year, I said if she wins again for a third time, that's it. She's retiring. We're going to let other people win.
0: I don't know. I'd say keep winning.
1: We're going for the triple crown, but after that, retirement.
0: Yeah. How did you celebrate her victory?
1: So we went to her favorite place on earth, Cold Garden, which is Little Doggy Bar. And she saw all her little friends there. And we opened up her basket that she won, which was full of dog toys and dog treats, and we shared them with all the other dogs, and she seemed to enjoy that, and I think she knew that it was a special day for her. So
0: okay, so I know you're hoping she's got one more win in her. Are there other like races, agility things? Like, it seems like she's got some kind of gift.
1: You know, she's not very good at any other tricks or agility or anything else. I've tried. I've brought her to some dog parks to see if she can, you know, jump through hoops or do any kind of that stuff. But she just runs in a straight line. And so she's half Italian greyhound. So she has it in her DNA. She's not a full chihuahua. That's why she's a heavyweight. She's a little different than the other chihuahuas. But the greyhound in her makes her want to run straight. But it also makes her kind of nervous. So she doesn't want to do any other agility stuff.
2: I don't want to be controversial, but half Italian greyhound. Anyway, that was the CBC's Lauren McGinnis talking to Dan Nouveau, owner of the champion chihuahua, Betty. Last night, when the Mariachi brothers took the stage in Texas, they were only about an hour's drive away from the detention center where they'd been held. The band is made up of the Gámez-Cuellar family, three teenage brothers and their father. They've performed at the White House and won competitions. One of the brothers, Antonio, is recognized as the top mariachi trumpet player in the state of Texas. But in March, they were all swept up in the Trump administration's immigration crackdown. And even though they had gone through the proper channels to claim asylum when they arrived from Mexico, they were put in detention. People rallied to help get them out, and when they were finally released, country music star Kacey Musgraves invited them to go on the road with her. Last night, they played their first date of the Middle of Nowhere tour. Here's what it sounded like when Antonio brought out his trumpet.

0: We're now at the end of As It Happens, the Midnight Edition. Coming up next on CBC Radio 1, the news.
1: As It Happens, the Midnight Edition will be back again for you tomorrow. I'm Nhi Kirksal. Thanks for listening.
0: And I'm Chris Howden. Good night.

0: Jacqueline Ferlin Smith, a 40-year-old former Canadian military trainer, moves to Costa Rica to follow her dreams, but in the summer of 2021, vanishes without a trace.
1: How can a woman just go missing and us put out all that effort to find her, and she's still missing?
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2: From CBC News, The World This Hour, I'm Neil Herland. Prime Minister Mark Carney is expected to announce the name of Canada's next Governor General this morning. During a French interview last month with Radio-Canada, Carney declared that the next person to fill the role will be bilingual in English and French.
3: Absolutely,
2: Carney said twice. Sources tell CBC that the next Governor General will be a woman. Mary Simon is nearing the end of 5 years in the job. She made history as the country's first Indigenous Governor General. She speaks English and Inuktitut, but she got criticized for her lack of French. The speaker in Manitoba's legislature is cracking down on bad behavior during question period. Tom Lindsay says members of the legislature are making hurtful, disrespectful comments and often yell at each other. He says he's even getting complaints from the public and from school children. Karen Pauls has more.
4: Start a trend towards civility.
5: Speaker Tom Lindsay opened the legislative session with that plea, but it didn't help. Here, a conservative MLA tells Premier Wahb Kanu,
6: quit drinking.
5: Lindsay says it has to stop. So, new rules. If MLAs get 4 warnings for heckling, they won't be allowed to speak in the session. And he's adding these to the list of unparliamentary words.
4: Bigot, homophobe, misogynist, racist, transphobe.
5: Conservative leader Khan commends Lindsay for taking the stand.
7: And that this language is always hurled from the government to our side.
5: But Kanu has a different take.
8: Well, when something's racist, you got to call it out.
5: Paul Thomas hopes this will improve decorum in the legislature. He's a political scientist at the University of Manitoba.
9: We already live in an era of deep mistrust of politicians.
5: Thomas says change has to start at the top with the leaders. Karen Pauls, CBC News, Winnipeg.
2: The spring melt is flooding parts of Saskatchewan and cutting off the only roads into some communities. Jeremy Warren has more.
10: They've been evacuated so many times.
11: Last summer, it was wildfires. Today, flooding is forcing people to flee English River First Nation. It washed out the only road into the North Saskatchewan Reserve. Candace Paul is an emergency preparedness coordinator in the community.
10: People get really stressed about being stuck. All the what-ifs go through their heads.
11: A high-flow advisory remains in effect for a broad swath of the province. Rapidly melting snow is creating overland flooding. Several communities have declared a state of emergency. Dan Palmer from the Highways Ministry says an area that looks safe could quickly change.
12: Know before you go. And once you get to your location, check it again.
11: The Public Safety Agency says water is receding in some areas, but others aren't expected to reach their peak flows for almost a week. Jeremy Warren, CBC News, Saskatoon.
2: Today is Red Dress Day. Across the country, people will be gathering to honor missing and murdered Indigenous women and girls. And as Sabrina Fabian explains, for the first time in Fredericton, men will now be honored too.
13: Women walk on a dirt path along a lake in Fredericton.

0: dressed in red ribbon skirts 1 year ago. They continued the annual tradition of honoring the missing and murdered Indigenous women and girls. But for the first time, organizers have changed the name of this year's Fredericton event to Missing and Murdered Indigenous People.
1: The men have been left out.
0: Pam Montour is CEO of the Indigenous Women of the Wabanaki Territories. According to Statistics Canada, in recent years, the number of Indigenous men killed by homicide is more than double the amount of Indigenous women. Montour says the situations are different.
1: But for the women, they're raped, they're trafficked.
0: She said the point is not to take away from the women, but to support the families of the men who have died.
1: It's a recognition of any Indigenous life that was taken like that.
0: Sabrina Fabian, CBC News, Halifax.
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3: Hi, I'm Saroja Coelho. 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
4: The Strait of Hormuz, it's not that big, but global markets depend on oil getting through it. So a new U.S. operation is trying to pry the strait open.
5: I think what we're trying to avoid here is an escalation back into full-scale combat operations.
4: I'm Marco Werman.
6: And I'm Carolyn Beeler. Today, the U.S. strategy to provide safe passage for its ships and why the stakes are so high.
4: Also, taking the pulse of anti-immigrant protests in South Africa and China's new generation of EVs one-upping America.
7: It has reclining seats in the back. It has massaging seats in the back. It has TV screens in the back.
4: Size and luxury.
6: Plus, coping with the return of beavers in Spain. This farmer is not happy.
4: All that and more today here on The World. Iran says it's closed. The U.S. has vowed to open it by assisting ships in safely navigating the choke point.
6: We're talking, of course, about the Strait of Hormuz, which has been effectively blocked since the U.S. and Israeli war on Iran began at the end of February. With help from the U.S. military, two U.S.-flagged commercial vessels did safely navigate the Strait of Hormuz today.
4: But the matter is far from settled. Iran has issued a statement warning that it will attack any foreign armed force in those waters, singling out what it called the aggressive U.S. Army.
6: We begin today with a closer look at this notorious bottleneck with retired Navy Rear Admiral Mark Montgomery. I started by asking him to describe the plan Admiral Brad Cooper, CENTCOM commander, has devised to guide ships through the strait.
8: I believe what he's done is done some level of what we call Q routes in the Navy, which are minesweeping a narrow route, maybe 500 to 1,000 yards wide, through the hairpin, 20 miles of the Straits of Hormuz, and probably down the transit scheme towards Bahrain and Jebel Ali, the ports. And so he's cleared that. And then what he said is, I'm going to position ships. Those are Navy destroyers who can shoot down missiles and drones. I'm going to have fighter aircraft above who can help with the missiles and drones and fast attack ships. And then I'm going to probably have like A-10s or armed helos to take out those small surface ships. So what he's offering is a way of transit through the straits. And I should say, if I had five Navy Commodores and said, come up with a plan for this, I'd get five different plans. Mm. None of them are wrong. One of them might have been a convoy, a straight state convoy, and one of them might have been this.
6: That is a lot of firepower that CENTCOM is offering. And still, shipping companies, as of now, seem to be mostly saying that the protection is not enough to convince them to try to cross the strait. I'm wondering if you can describe in more detail the strait so that I can better visualize why it is so risky to attempt to pass through right now. You already mentioned that it's narrow, but tell us more about what it looks like and where the hazards lie.
8: So there's transit schemes that start down near the major ports in Bahrain, United Arab Emirates, Kuwait, Qatar, Saudi Arabia. You stay on the right side, ships coming down from the other, coming into the Gulf, come down the left side.
6: So there's two shipping lanes through this very narrow choke point.
8: There's two shipping lanes, yeah. This is on the approach to the choke point. Then you get to the choke point, it narrows greatly.
6: Okay, so that's in the Persian Gulf, which is the body of water that separates Saudi Arabia and Iran.
8: Correct, yeah. And so then it narrows appreciably as you get up towards where Oman and the UAE come together with Iran. And as you've heard from lots of people, it's, you know, at some points just 20 miles wide. And then there's islands within it that make it even narrow. Most of the islands owned by Iran that make it even narrower.
6: Okay.
8: And then there's a northern transit scheme and a southern transit scheme. Usually one's for going one way, one's for going the other. In this case, the Americans are saying, we'll escort you out. You'll have safe passage through the southern transit scheme, the one closer to Oman and the United Arab Emirates. And this is the unusual thing. If I was the, you know, when I said five commodores would have a plan, the plan I would have had would have probably been heavy convoy, because that's what I did when I was a junior officer. That means one or two destroyers with two or three merchants. But, you know, he's got the lay down of the risk. He could see what forces he can apply. And he's come up with what he thinks is the best plan. And I trust Brad Cooper.
6: And so in this very narrow piece of water, which I'm looking at a map right now, it looks like if you're looking at a river bend, it's where the river bend gets very narrow. And then it's the narrow point between the Persian Gulf and the Gulf of Oman. Where do the hazards lie there? They're underwater, they're on the surface of the water, they're on land, and they're in the air?
8: Yes. If they have anti-ship cruise missiles, I think we've destroyed most of them. They concern me only because of the speed with which they leave a launch point and get to the merchant ship or U.S. Navy ship. You know, if they're going, you know, just under Mach and they have to only travel 15 miles, well, they're going to get there in a matter of a handful of minutes. And that's not a lot of time to identify a missile, get it in track, get it engaged, and shoot it down. But what's probably harassing them the most right now are these small surface attack craft, which I think we destroyed lots of the Iranian small surface attack craft.
6: These are basically like speedboats, right?
8: Speedboats, yeah. The Iranians have built some unmanned ones with explosives in them. I don't think that's what they're using here. I think you're using manned ones with guys holding rocket-propelled grenades and other weapons. So those small boats worry me. And of course, you know, we said at the very beginning, mines.
6: So ships that need to go through the Strait of Hormuz are passing, you know, between Iran and then Oman and this little smallest choke point. Would ships be safe if they just really closely hugged the coast of Oman? Why is that not an option?
8: If I were to bet on anywhere where the Iranians definitely laid mines, I would have thought in the waters immediately off the coast of Oman.
6: Okay.
8: And on top of it, you just want to sweep a transit scheme that's 1,000 yards wide. You can kind of draw it where you want, but in that hairpin turn, have about 1,000 yards, because these large merchant ships, they're 3 football fields long. They're significantly bigger than U.S. aircraft carriers. That's how big they are. They don't turn gracefully. And therefore, you got to have a kind of a wide path you've cleared. And I think we just use that southern transit scheme. It's well marked on their charts already. You want to make this as easy as possible for the merchantmen doing it, because these ships are also manned by a surprisingly few number of people, as few as 10 to, you know, probably 25 or 30.
6: Wow. Do you think that ships will eventually start going through the strait with the level of protection that is being offered right now? Or do you think it's eventually going to take escort ships?
8: I hope they'll do it under Admiral Cooper's vision here of how he says, because, you know, he's probably been working the pencil and eraser on this for 3 weeks pretty hard. And if enough ships get through successfully, then I think the Saudis, the Kuwaitis, the Arab Emirates will lean on the shipping and insurance companies, who make a lot of money off of their product and will continue for decades to do that, to begin going. You know, if there's too much contact, you know, too many, you know, drones hit things or get shot down at the last second, then I think you may have to shift to direct convoy, where my destroyer is within 300 yards of your large merchant ship, and I'm between you and the Iranians. Don't worry. I hope it doesn't come to that, because that takes a lot of Navy.
6: This is a very narrow area. And as you said, these ships do not maneuver quickly or easily. How do you think things could go wrong in this area?
8: So I've got the full hour. All right. A missile attack that got through would be bad, because that would do extensive damage. It would also be not using a lot of its fuel, because it was such a short flight. So that tends to lead to really ugly situations on a merchant ship or a warship. The two that are most likely to really put a hitch in the giddy up are the missiles and the mines. The ones you're seeing right now are the drones and the fast boats. So we just got to keep an eye on that.
6: What happens if the Strait of Hormuz remains fully closed indefinitely?
8: Then I think we continue our persistent, disciplined, patient blockade of Iran, and we see whose economy gets pinched first. I just used a lot of words that
5: President Trump doesn't like patient, disciplined, persistent. But I think we'd have to fall back on that.
6: That is retired Navy Rear Admiral Mark Montgomery. He directs the Foundation for Defense of Democracy Center on Cyber and Technology Innovation.
4: If you've never been to a Chinese auto show, here's what you need to know. They are big, like really big. And this year, so are the cars themselves. Historically, cars made in China have been small. But one of the major takeaways from this year's Beijing auto show is that Chinese EVs are expanding into a market traditionally dominated by the U.S. The world's transportation correspondent Jeremy Siegel has our story.
9: Tu Li has spent the past 10 days on the ground in Beijing for Auto China 2026. He says the experience has been overwhelming.
10: If you've ever been to an auto show in Europe or the United States, think about that, multiply it by about 25 or 30.
9: Li heads up the advisory firm Sino Auto Insights, which tracks the biggest advances in car technology, especially in China. So he's no stranger to the enormity of Chinese auto shows. But this year felt different.
10: Because now consumers all over the world seem to be on board with clean energy vehicles because gas prices seem so high.
9: The war in Iran has sent demand for Chinese EVs through the roof. Huge brands like BYD are shipping a record number of vehicles to other countries. And lesser-known Chinese manufacturers like Chery and NIO are also having a moment. Li says every vehicle he saw on display at the Beijing show this year was electric. On top of that, all of them had some sort of self-driving technology.
10: Every automaker virtually has a level 2 system, meaning that as long as you supervise it, you can turn on this system and it drives you. The practicality of some of this, what I think in the West would still consider cutting edge technology features, they're kind of part and parcel with what's going on in China.
9: But what really stood out to Li at this year's show was how brands weren't just showcasing the tech that's become synonymous with China's auto industry. They were also coming after international competition. China has taken over the global stage when it comes to cheap entry-level EVs, while Western manufacturers have maintained a grip on big luxury vehicles. Li tells me the Beijing show made it clear that grip might be loosening. Take, for example, the all-electric luxury ES9 SUV made by the company NIO.
10: It's the same footprint as a Chevy Tahoe, but it's much cheaper in the China market. It has reclining seats in the back, it has massaging seats in the back, it has TV screens in the back, and then you get into a Chevy Tahoe that's probably a third to a half more, 50% more in price in the U.S. market, and it seems very Spartan relative to what you're getting from the ES9.
9: Li says that's a deliberate move to edge out the competition.
10: Another shot across the bow to the U.S. automakers. They're not only in the value side, they're moving into the premium SUV side where GM, Ford, and Stellantis make a ton of their money.
9: Other experts I spoke to agree.
11: They're going global.
9: That's Lei Jing, an independent analyst of the Chinese auto market and a host of the China EVs and More podcast. Jing tells me brands purposefully invited thousands of journalists, YouTubers, and car reviewers from around the world to the show so they could show off. And the event felt more international than ever.
11: There were over 30,000 registered media. And out of those 30,000, 4,000 came over from overseas.
9: Jing tells me the goal here was clear. Show people in countries like the U.S. that don't allow the sale of Chinese cars what they're missing. For the world, I'm Jeremy Siegel.
6: You have likely heard of the London Philharmonic, maybe the Berlin Philharmonic, or the Boston Symphony Orchestra. But have you heard of the Orchestre de Kinshasa? Not as well known globally, but that is changing thanks to an artist who thought she and the orchestra would play well together.
12: Moon River, wider than a mile.
4: On guitar and vocals, this is Irma, full name Irma Pani. The 37-year-old from Cameroon has made Paris her home for more than 20 years. She's won a lot of followers with her online releases. And when she heard about the Kinshasa Orchestra in the Congolese capital, Irma wanted to perform with them. She reached out, they worked up the arrangement, and now she and the young artist in the orchestra have shared the video for this Henry Mancini classic with fans.

Moon River, coming to you from the home of the Congo River, the DRC. That's singer Irma on guitar and vocals, accompanied by the Kinshasa Orchestra.

0: Well, that's very fair. I mean, and there is also scientific evidence that to a large extent, Nigerians are involved in trafficking drugs in South Africa. But one had to be very cautious also, because not all of them, definitely. There are those that are actually advancing the economy of this country, those who are involved in illegal businesses. There has also been a sentiment in the past where it seems as if South Africa is anti-African, because if you look at all these immigrants that we are referring to, they are actually from the African continent. We hope that these xenophobic tendencies within the country will not lead to a political mudslinging and blame game between South Africa and many African countries.
1: As I said, the government in Nigeria has offered to repatriate its citizens. Do Nigerians feel confident that the South African government will protect them and they won't have to return home?
0: Well, it's difficult, because if you can't, how are you going to do that? If you find it very difficult to protect your own citizens, it's going to be very difficult to guarantee that. But the South African government have from time to time indicated that they do not support this kind of protest. I am certain that the government will come out and make a pronouncement to say they will protect these immigrants in the country. But we are extremely good as a country in coming up with policies, in coming up with legislation, but enforcement is the huge problem.
1: I'm wondering what reaction has been from other countries in the region, like Zimbabwe, Mozambique, Botswana, where, you know, they've also experienced working in South Africa and anti-immigrant feelings. Is this spilling across the border?
0: Yes, there has been some statements coming from Zimbabwe in the past. There have also been civil society organizations, all these immigrants organizing themselves to put pressure on the government. And there's been a bit of a pushback on that. That was a year or so ago, where some of these immigrants were given a compromise from the South African government. But I will not be surprised if some of these African countries also take a stance on this particular matter.
1: So finally, Setulego, you started by saying that this anti-immigrant feeling and violence in South Africa is a recurring thing. Where do you think this moment, though, fits into South Africa's wider history? Is it a sign of something deeper and more troubling?
0: It is definitely more troubling. We had a huge problem with regard to governance challenges, corruption, and basic service delivery in most municipalities is a huge challenge. We now are on the brink of a water crisis in the country, huge water country, where some municipalities cannot provide clean water to residents on a regular basis. That is a huge problem. Housing, it's a problem. Energy provision, electricity, load shedding, what we call load shedding in the country, where from time to time, the electricity has to be, you know, shut down to try and balance the grid. So it's all these problems that South Africans are facing on a daily basis. And they now believe that, and it's almost like scapegoating, they believe that these foreigners are also contributing to this particular problem.
1: I mean, it sounds like the anti-immigrant sentiment is coinciding with basic resource demands like water and electricity, and that's making this moment even more fraught.
0: Yes, basic service delivery is a problem with our municipalities. And all these kind of things then boils up to the tension that we're currently seeing in South Africa.
1: Setulego Matabese is a professor of sociology at the University of the Free State in South Africa.
2: And now let's get to the latest on a few other headlines in the news.
1: We'll start with an update to a story we reported on last week, a U.S. indictment charging the sitting governor of the Mexican state of Sinaloa with drug trafficking. Less than 24 hours after we featured an interview detailing the

0: unprecedented nature of charges against a governor in Mexico, Rubén Rocha Moya resigned from his post. He continues to deny the accusations. In his announcement to the Mexican people, Rocha said, "My conscience is clear," adding, "I have never betrayed you, and I never will."
1: And some sports news with a geopolitical twist. North Korea and South Korea will meet on the soccer field. North Korea is sending a women's soccer team to compete against a South Korean team on South Korean soil. This has not happened since 2014. The match is scheduled for May 20th. So far, the news has not been covered by North Korean state media.
0: And finally, Amsterdam is serious about becoming carbon neutral by 2050. In keeping with that policy, starting May 1st, the city has outlawed ads promoting fossil fuels as well as ads for meat. Although the ban was established back in 2024, it's been held up by lawsuits. But now a judge has ruled that the health of city residents is Amsterdam's business. As a spokesperson for the Green Left Party in the Netherlands said, "If you want to be leading in climate policies and you rent out your walls to exactly the opposite, then what are you doing?"
1: And those are a few things you might have missed.
0: Still ahead, voter registration in ancient Greece.
2: Every Athenian citizen had to have its token. It had his name on, it had his village, parish, or ward to which he was attached, where he was registered.
0: The roots of democracy, just ahead.

0: This is The World. I'm Marco Werman. 250 years as of this July 4th. That's how long the United States has been a democracy. The actual concept of democracy itself dates back to ancient Greece. A new documentary from our colleagues at Nova offers a vivid account of what democracy actually looked like back then. It's called Athens, Birth of Democracy. Historian Paul Cartledge at the University of Cambridge in the UK is an expert voice in that documentary. He started our conversation by unpacking the ancient Greek root of the word democracy.
1: It's a compound of two Greek words, demos and kratos. Kratos means power, strength, might. Demos can mean either all the people, as in Lincoln's government of the people, by the people, for the people, or it can mean a section of the people, that is, of the empowered adult male free citizen people. The majority would be poor. So demos could mean both everybody, all the empowered citizenry, and the poor majority of citizens.
0: What made democracy so different, really unique from other forms of government that ancient Athenians had experienced before this?
1: Previously, and of course we still have them in this world of the 21st century, one person, typically one man ruled, so either a pharaoh in Egypt or a king in medieval Europe. There'd been nothing like the notion of popular power anywhere instantiated in the world. I don't mean just in the Western world, but anywhere in the world. And so to that extent, whereas ancient societies were either typically one-man rules, so monarchies, or they were very often what the Greeks would have called oligarchies, so a few people would rule, elite people, aristocrats or super wealthy, but anyway, not ordinary people.
0: This idea of representing people, though, it came about through some pretty chaotic and bloody episodes in ancient Greek history, right?
1: Well, absolutely right. And it's, of course, once you have a terrific amount of power that's there in the middle to be grabbed,

0: stabbed, you're going to have competing factions. And typically, the factions resolve themselves into two. So you've got the poor on the one side, that is relatively poor, they're not necessarily destitute. And on the other hand, the super rich or the well-born people, at any rate, who call themselves elite as opposed to mass. So you have struggles, and they can be, as you are saying, they can be intense, and they can indeed involve bloodshed.
1: So the essential component of a democracy, one person, one vote. The documentary shows us what appears to be a voting machine in ancient Greece. What does it look like and how is it used?
0: So every Athenian citizen had to have his token. It's the equivalent of an ID card today. And it was made of bronze. It had his name on. It had his village, parish, or the ward to which he was attached, where he was registered on it. So he shows up. He sticks his bronze pinakion, is the Greek word, into this machine, which is in rows. I'm not sure, 20, 30 rows altogether for this particular machine. So balls, white and black, are dropped down the right-hand side of this machine. There's a funnel. Mm. The one that comes out at the bottom, if your bronze pinakion is in the row that's being judged, whether it's going to be selected or not. If it's white, you're selected. If it's black, you're blackballed. You're not.
1: Oh, interesting. Selected.
0: Yeah. And now the point of this, it's rather important to say, this is not actually to do with the assembly, where right at the beginning of our program, people were talking about voting after debate. This is actually selection for jury service. The ancient Greeks did not distinguish between sitting as a jury person and being a member of an assembly. Both were doing democracy and being a good Democrat.
1: Yeah, let me take you back just a second, Paul, to your description of the voting machine, because you were using the pronoun he votes. And we should underscore the fact that not everyone could vote, starting with no women, correct?
0: Well, let's get down to the brass tacks. It is a male-dominated, male-gendered, you might say, patriarchal system. The other thing that we mustn't forget is there are large numbers of enslaved, that is, unfree persons, typically not Greek, but I won't go into how they have become enslaved, but they played various key roles in economy and in political and commercial and all sorts in the fields. Enslaved people were crucial, but of course they had no say in politics, nor did women, as you rightly say, nor did underage males. So you had to be 18 minimum, and then you had to be registered and all the rest of it in your local registration unit.
1: I'm speaking with historian Paul Cartledge, who takes part in a new documentary from Nova called Athens, Birth of Democracy. We know democracies are imperfect. I mean, I remember Winston Churchill's quote, democracy is the worst form of government, except for all those other forms that have been tried from time to time. Does ancient Greece help us understand what could be done to make democracies function better?
0: Well, yes and no. Because of the small scale, we've got to be very careful to not think that ancient institutions could simply be transplanted from then to now. Because they had no modern technology, everything had to be face-to-face, whereas we can operate at a distance. And we have to, because we have millions of citizens who are empowered, and they had a few thousand. But one thing we could learn from them, I think, is the idea of a lottery. And in particular, this is my own suggestion, that for the upper revising chamber, you have to have a primary chamber, that is the legislature in the primary sense. But then those laws have to be checked by a revising chamber. And in the case of my country, we have this peculiar name, the House of Lords. Well, that, in my opinion, should be partially selected by the lot to enable ordinary persons who wouldn't stand the hope of competing as politicians on the stump, nevertheless would be encouraged to take part. The very notion of small citizen assemblies is, I think, a very good one. Today, of course, they can be digital. One of my former students runs what he calls the New Citizenship Project. entirely digital. It's entirely designed to include, to embrace, to bring people in.

0: at a distance, but so that they feel that they're actually having a say directly in matters that are of great concern to them and to their country.
1: It's interesting how democracy has descended to the U.S. from Greece. The Cherokee Nation created their own democratic system modeled on the U.S. government, which, of course, is modeled on Athens. There are other forms of rule like the Ashanti in Ghana, which seem historically unique and separate from Athenian democracy. In Ghana, it was a monarchy, but with subchiefs and a constitution that managed relationships between the leaders and people. And I'm wondering if you think ultimately states or territories start with a strong guidance from above a monarch, but eventually have a trend toward democracy, or is the default rule a single king?
0: Well, that has been the trend where eventually what you and I would be prepared to call democratic governance has come into being. It has come originally, ultimately, from above. But it also can be pushed back. And what concerns me at the minute is within supposedly democratic systems, reversion to more or less obvious, more or less, shall we say, brazen, autocratic, and typically one man rule. So I'm particularly concerned that that tends to be, or seems to be, the way democracy is trending in Eastern Europe, perhaps, and dare I say, even perhaps on your side of the Atlantic.
1: Paul, what does democracy mean to you? Just your own personal take after researching this.
0: Yeah, to me, it's a way of life and it's a culture. It's not merely a set of political institutions. And democracy to me is not just something that happens every few years. It's not something that's occasional. It's every day. And Oscar Wilde once said about socialism, the trouble with socialism, it takes too many free evenings. Well, to do democracy properly, in my view, is the same. It would take too many free evenings, but there you are. We ought to strive to be more engaged and participating.
1: Strive to make those free evenings. Pull yourself away from the TV and get involved. Paul Cartledge is an historian at the University of Cambridge. He appears in the new Nova documentary, Athens, Birth of Democracy. It's streaming now on YouTube. Paul, thank you very much for being with us.
0: It's been absolutely my pleasure. Thank you for inviting me.

0: Earlier this spring, the UN passed a resolution urging reparations for the historical wrongs of the slave trade. It is the latest move in an ongoing push for former colonial powers to come to terms with their involvement in the enslavement of Africans. 6 years ago, for example, Berlin became one of a handful of European cities to reassess its colonial past. Some Berliners say the work was just a first step and worry that as political winds shift in Germany, the will to do more may disappear. Annalise Finney brings us that story.
1: It's a gray afternoon, and Tahir Della and I are sitting on a bench in northwest Berlin.
2: We are here in the African Quarter, although the name is very misleading. Actually, we should be talking about the Colonial Quarter.
1: Della works for the Initiative of Black People in Germany.
2: The reason for the naming is that Hagenbeck, the inventor of the German zoo, planned to establish a huge open-air zoo here, including, and now it's getting interesting, a permanent human zoo.
1: These human zoos were ostensibly about getting to know other cultures, but often used racist words and tropes to describe the people on display. They included people from Germany's colonies in parts of Africa, Asia, and what is today Oceania. At the time, in the early 1900s, Germany controlled one of the largest European colonial empires. When local people in Germany's colonies resisted foreign control, Germany at times responded with brutal violence. Starting in 1904, German colonial forces killed tens of thousands of people from the Nama, Ova Herero, and other indigenous communities in what is today Namibia. From the bench where we're seated, Della points out a new street sign, which reads Anna Mungunda Ali.
2: Anna Mungunda refers to a person who was active in the resistance in Namibia. She was an Ova Herero.
1: The German genocide of the Nama and

0: Herero happened just about 30 years before the Holocaust. And some post-colonial scholars argue that German colonial violence paved the way for the racism and violence of the Third Reich. To better understand how racism has shaped German history and to help prevent it in the present, activists like Della have been working with the city to teach Berlin residents about the country's colonial legacy.
1: To explain racism, we need to understand where racist ideas come from. They did not arise recently, and certainly not within a limited time frame between 1945 and 1933, for example, in Germany. Instead, we must clearly state that this construct, this development of racist ways of thinking and attitudes, has been developing for hundreds of years.
0: Over the last 6 years, local authorities, with the support of the federal government, have funded artist residencies, walking tours, lectures, and revisions to museum displays, all critical of the nation's colonial past. The city also funds the Decolonize Berlin Coordinating Office, which commissions studies on how colonial thinking shapes healthcare, education, and law, among other topics. It also supports campaigns to remove the names of pro-colonial figures from public spaces and replace them with the names of people who fought against racism and colonialism, like Anna Mungunda. Recently, the Berlin Senate approved a new citywide plan for memorials related to colonialism. It calls for the creation of a learning and remembrance site in the heart of Berlin. The center would be one of the first of its kind in Europe, but making it happen depends in part on funding from the federal government. And after a half decade of support from progressive governing coalitions, last year, both the local and federal government shifted to the right. Now, some of that enthusiasm for decolonial work is waning. In response to the country's economic crisis, federal budget cuts have forced Berlin to reduce funding for culture and media. That means less money is available to the more than a dozen civil society organizations that drive the city's decolonial work. And then there's the question of the federal government's historical priorities, given Germany's focus on other dark periods of its past. Germany's national memorials follow a federally approved national memorial concept, which currently focuses on the dictatorship in the former German Democratic Republic and the Third Reich.
2: So, liebe Kolleginnen, liebe Kollegen, liebe Gäste.
0: At a December hearing, Federal Culture Minister Wolfram Weimar rejected a proposal to add German colonial crimes to that concept after the Central Council of Jews in Germany warned that it could overshadow Holocaust remembrance.
3: At a time when hatred of Jews has returned to society in such an aggressive way and is causing us fundamental problems, I understand the sensitivity toward any form of relativization. Even if it is not intended, I know that. Even if it is not the ulterior motive. But if it has that symbolic effect, then I am not doing that.
0: The minister said a separate memorial concept would be developed for colonial remembrance, but gave no timeline for when that would happen. Awet Tesfayesus, a member of the Green Party in the German parliament, is part of the coalition fighting to add colonialism to the concept.
4: I think it is fundamentally wrong to think that we have to decide which part of our culture of remembrance is seen and which is not. To think that there is some kind of competition that doesn't exist.
0: The Decolonize Berlin Coordinating Office hosted a public workshop to brainstorm where the movement should head next. Johara Saran co-coordinates the office. She said, in the last few years, there was a palpable feeling of momentum, especially after the Black Lives Matter movement.
5: I have the feeling that right now, except for a few people who have always been committed to the issue, the political situation in the world is such that it is once again falling by the wayside.
0: Still, she's focused on building connections between organizations that represent marginalized communities in Berlin and decolonial projects in other countries. Other priorities include the return of human remains and artifacts taken during colonialism and now held in German museums. And increasingly, reparations, the idea that European countries owe material compensation to former colonies for the harms caused by colonialism. These goals would require more government buy-in and coordination with international partners, something Saran hopes the state parliament elections this fall might help make possible. Back in the African Quarter, Della says the work of the last 6 years is just the beginning of what it will take to reckon with Germany's colonial past.

0: weil wir eben da auch hinwollen zu so einer.
1: We want to go to a new way of remembering, a new kind of remembrance, not commemoration as a ritual, so to speak, but really commemoration as an opportunity to change social conditions.
2: That was Annalise Finney reporting for our partner DW's Inside Europe podcast.

0: This is The World. I'm Carolyn Beeler. An animal that had long disappeared from Spain has mysteriously reappeared there. Beavers. About 20 years ago, someone, it is not known who, reintroduced them into a major river in an act of what you might call renegade rewilding. Some Spaniards love the beavers that are now thriving. Others say they are a menace. The World's Jerry Haddon begins his report in the city of Zaragoza in Spain's northeast.
1: Just off a jogging trail in an urban park that runs along the mighty Ebro River, beaver have been, and I'll just get this out of the way, busy. I'm with paleontologist Gloria Cuenca Bescos. We're poking around the willow trees on the water's edge, looking for signs. Here we are, she says, crouching by a tree. These are definitely beaver markings made by their incisors. About a foot off the ground, the willow's gray bark has been gnawed away. The exposed trunk bears the telltale teeth marks of the European beaver.
2: La corteza les interesa, pues lo que hacen es masticar la corteza y el árbol lo dejan.
1: They chew off the bark, Cuenca Bescos says, but as you can see, they leave the tree standing and relatively unharmed. Fun beaver fact, these willows they feed on contain salicylic acid. That's the active ingredient in aspirin. Over time, it accumulates in a gland near their tails. Cuenca Bescos says 4,000 years ago, the Romans had this figured out.
2: Muchas veces fueron cazados por esto, por aprovisionarse de aspirina.
1: They often hunted the beaver for this reason, she says, to stock up on this aspirin-like pain-relieving substance. I bring up the Roman Empire because Cuenca Bescos studies beaver fossils from that period. She says at some point between then and now, the beavers in Spain just disappeared. One theory, that the Romans hunted them to extinction. But then, 20 years ago, they suddenly, mysteriously reappear, right here on the Ebro, a few hours upstream as the beaver swims. How? The consensus, a beaver bombing. That's when you illegally release the animals back into nature so that they start reproducing. The main suspect, an animal rights activist named Olivier Rubers, a man dubbed the Belgian Beaver Bandit by the Snap Judgment podcast. He appeared on it in 2024.
3: When you put beavers in River A or River B or River C, on the long term, they'll be everywhere.
1: In the 2000s, Rubers gained notoriety for releasing beavers he'd bought in Bavaria into French and Belgian rivers without permission. He has never claimed responsibility for the Spanish bombing, although it was around the same time. That said, Rubers is hardly a lone wolf. Rogue rewilders have released beavers into other parts of Europe and the UK going back years. The earliest recorded incident, the infamous beaver bombing of 1948.
4: 20 beaver ready for the flight to mountain meadows.
1: This bombing was sanctioned, though, by the Idaho Fish and Game Department. Idaho had too many beavers in one area, so it caught a bunch, stuck them in wooden crates, and parachuted them into a remote corner of the state.
4: Now into the air and down they swing, down to the ground near a stream or a lake.

0: The box opens, and a most unusual and novel trip ends for Mr. Beaver.
1: In the early 2000s, when authorities in Spain first realized they'd been beaver bombed, they launched a counterattack to eradicate the rodents. It labeled them an invasive species, hired trappers and hunters. But then scientists like Gloria Cuenca Biscos protested.
2: Según la normativa europea, especies invasoras son aquellas...
1: According to European law, she explains, a species proven to have coexisted with humans in a certain place and time cannot be considered invasive. If it goes extinct and someone reintroduces it, she says, the animal is still legally a native species and thus entitled to protection. Since the beaver were out building dams in the era of the Caesars, she says, Brussels told Spain to leave them be, which some farmers here say has led to disaster. I head out to find some, eventually reaching a remote farm town called Embid de la Ribera, population on a good day about 40 people. On the main plaza, I meet an elderly man named Tomás Millán.
3: Y encima protegido, claro, muy bien. El que lo inventó, gracias.
1: To whomever came up with this idea to protect the beavers, Millán says sarcastically, thanks a lot. They're invading from above and below, he says, swimming into our fruit orchards through the irrigation canals. Those orchards end right at the edge of a local river called the Jalón. It's small, not too fast moving, perfect for you-know-who. Just then, another farmer appears. You want to talk beavers? José Ignacio Jiménez asks me. We jump in his beat-up old car, roll down to the river to see his pear trees. We haven't quantified our losses, he says, leading me among his trees. The river is like 10 feet from the closest row. Look at them, he tells me. The beaver have mowed down this entire line, one after another. Several trees are gone. What's left looks like a row of oversized, sharpened pencil tips sticking out of the ground. Classic beaver. Like Millán back in town, Jiménez says protecting the rodents is unfair. What protection do I have, he asks. Common sense, paleontologist Gloria Cuenca Biscos might have responded.
2: Una solución es respetar la distancia.
1: One solution I offer farmers, she says, is to respect the areas along the riverbanks and not plant there. Beavers don't venture more than a couple of hundred meters from the banks anyway. Coexistence, she says, is possible. And beneficial, says Giuseppe Barba. He studies greenhouse gas emissions in natural ecosystems at the Autonomous University of Barcelona. He's become a bit of an expert on the ecosystems beavers create when they slow streams down with their dams, creating wetlands.
4: So basically, the organic matter, the composition, the normal one that we are most familiar with, is in presence of oxygen. You have the composition of the organic matter, and that releases CO2.
1: Fields flooded by beavers, once underwater, lose contact with oxygen from the atmosphere.
4: When you don't have oxygen, the composition up to the CO2 is not possible.
1: No CO2. In other words, beavers create carbon sinks. Their dams also give the surrounding land more time to absorb the slower water, replenishing aquifers.
5: So beavers are our climate change allies?
4: They could be. You have to take into account that the area that it's flooded or affected by the beavers, it's tiny compared to the whole ecosystem.
1: So if you're thinking of beaver bombing in a woodlands near you, Barba says, even with 10,000 animals, with their iron-coated enamel incisors as sharp as razors, you're not going to reduce greenhouse gas emissions by much. Better maybe just to drive your car less. For The World, I'm Sherry Haddon, Aragon, Spain.

0: 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We are at The World News GBH. I'm Carolyn Beeler.
1: And I'm Marco Werman. Thank you, as always, for being with us. We'll see you again tomorrow.
2: The World's theme music is composed by Ned Porter. The World is a co-production of GBH Boston and PRX.

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1: This is Asian View from NHK World Japan. I'm Hiroko Kitadai. Japan marked the 79th anniversary of its constitution on May 3rd as moves to amend it are shaping up as a hot political topic. At issue is a controversial proposal to add a clause concerning states of emergency. The parties in the ruling coalition want the Constitution to spell out what the government can do when there are events such as major natural disasters. Some opposition parties have expressed support for the move. Others say consideration should be given to the current system as laid out by the Constitution. And some parties oppose any move to amend the Constitution itself. Prime Minister Takaichi Sanae has expressed a strong desire to prepare the relevant proposals in time for the convention of her Liberal Democratic Party next year. Japan has released more oil from its national reserves in an effort to ensure a stable supply amid uncertainty over the Iran conflict. The industry ministry said the release began on Friday. Japan's 10 stockpile sites will supply an additional 1.5 billion gallons. That represents about 20 days of domestic consumption. The oil will be sold to four major wholesalers and be refined into gasoline and other products before going to market. Taiwan President Lai Ching-te has arrived in the African nation of Eswatini after postponing a trip to the country in April. Taiwan said some countries revoked flight permits for his plane due to pressure from China. Lai announced his arrival in a social media post on Saturday. Eswatini is the only African nation that has diplomatic ties with Taiwan. Lai said Taiwan cherishes freedom and peace and does not seek confrontation and will never give up engaging with the world. We are broadcasting from NHK in Tokyo.
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9: From CBC News, The World This Hour, I'm Neil Herland. Prime Minister Mark Carney will announce the name of Canada's next Governor General this morning in Ottawa. Mary Simon has served almost 5 years in the role, but she faced criticism for her lack of French. Ashley Burke reports.
10: This is the most high-profile selection the Prime Minister has been involved in since taking office. Multiple sources say Mark Carney put forward a name who is fully bilingual in French and English. Two sources say it's a woman. Carney was clear in an interview with Radio Canada last month he wants someone in this role fluent in both of the country's official languages. The current Governor General Mary Simon has faced criticism and hundreds of complaints to the Commissioner of Official Languages for not being able to fluently speak French. Liberal MP Jonathan Wilkinson is defending Simon, who is bilingual in English and Inuktitut.
11: She spoke an Indigenous language, which I think is fair game in Canada. But I think the next one, obviously, you want to make sure that folks in Quebec have comfort that Francophones are part of the fabric of Canada.
10: The formal announcement of a Governor General is made after the King officially approves the Prime Minister's recommendation. Ashley Burke, CBC News, Ottawa.
9: A judge's decision is expected today in a horrific case that's raising questions about Ontario's child welfare system. Becky Hamber and Brandy Cooney are accused of first-degree murder in the death of a 12-year-old boy placed in their care. They're also accused of torturing and confining the boy's younger brother. Jamie Strachan reports.
12: According to the Crown Attorney, 46-year-old Becky Hamber and her wife, 44-year-old Brandy Cooney, hated the two Indigenous

0: boys they plan to adopt, allegedly torturing them, restricting access to food, and keeping them locked up for hours at a time, often wearing wetsuits zip-tied to their bodies. Erwin Ellman is Ontario's former child advocate.
1: How could this happen?
0: He says in this case, like other tragic cases of children dying while in care, there were warning signs. The court heard about numerous occasions when teachers, police, and doctors voiced concerns about the boys' treatment, but they both remained in the home. Cindy Blackstock, a longtime First Nations child advocate, says safeguards were clearly ignored.
2: It's just a horrendous outcome.
0: Attorneys for the accused say the women did the best they could with the children, who one lawyer described as broken, prone to violent outbursts and self-harm. Jamie Strachan, CBC News, Toronto.
3: About 150 people, including four Canadians, are stranded on a luxury cruise ship off the coast of West Africa. They're being told to stay inside their cabins amid a suspected deadly viral outbreak. Three people have already died of hantavirus. At least four others are sick. Dr. Isaac Bogosh is an infectious disease specialist in Toronto.
4: This is a viral infection. Fortunately, it's very rare. People can acquire this infection by accidentally inhaling viral particles that are in dried mouse feces or urine. So you think, how does that happen? But, you know, if you're sweeping out an attic or a shed or a barn, you can unintentionally aerosolize that and breathe it in.
3: No one is quite sure how the rare hantavirus got on board the cruise ship, and passengers aren't yet being allowed to leave the ship. We're following a tragic story in China. An explosion at a fireworks plant has killed at least 26 people and injured another 61. It happened in the city of Changsha. Aerial footage from the scene shows white smoke still billowing. Police have detained the person in charge of the company. The U.S. military says it hit a vessel in the Caribbean, killing two people. It says the vessel was operated by designated terrorist organizations, but did not identify the group by name. The U.S. Southern Command described those killed as male narco-terrorists. This is the latest such attack, condemned by some human rights groups as extrajudicial killings. And that is your World This Hour. For CBC News, I'm Neil Herland.
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6: Listen, laughing and crying with strangers in a movie theater, that is one of my favorite things in the world to do. But can you remember the last rom-com that you saw in an actual movie theater? If you can't, you are not alone. A lot of people can't remember. It's been a while. Why has Hollywood been afraid to put rom-coms in the big screen? I'm Alamin Abdul-Mahmoud, and this is Commotion. CT Jones wrote about this for Rolling Stone. They're back with us on the show. CT's good to see you, pal.
7: So good to be back. How are you?
6: It's great. I like you. I'm also yearning for rom-coms on the big screen, and we're going to talk about that in a moment. But first, I want to ask you, you asked other filmmakers about the experience of getting rom-coms greenlit in the first place, and then getting rom-coms greenlit to be put in a theater. What did they tell you?
7: There's basically hesitation from a studio side. And when there's hesitation from people who hold the cash bags, it turns into hesitation everywhere. I talked to indie filmmaker Nina Lee, who told me, quote, on the money side, there's really a chance to reap what you've sown into your project going the theatrical route, especially with low budget films. Rom-coms typically make their money back. It doesn't need $3 million to turn a profit. I don't know why studios are so afraid, end quote. I also spoke to Yulin Kwong, the director of the upcoming Emily Henry film, Beach Read, who basically said that she thinks everyone's a coward. Quote, romance is something that does well in theaters because we're starved for it. We want it bad. And fans will show up as long as you give them a good movie.
6: I mean, listen, Beach Read, first of all, huge book. Emily Henry, gigantic, you know, romance writer. I would imagine just the Emily Henry fandom alone would be able to fill theaters no problem. But then the thing that you just mentioned, this idea about the fear, like why? What is that fear? Why don't studio execs want to put rom-coms in theaters?
7: I think right now we have to realize that we are in a movie world that is kind of shaped by the post-pandemic of it all, right? We had this huge time where no one could go to the movie theaters. And afterwards, there was this huge campaign, mainly by actors, mind you, not studio execs, to get people to

0: fill more seats.
1: Yeah.
0: So right now, for people who haven't abandoned the theatrical release format, if the goal is filling as many seats as possible, they want to find projects that are the lowest common denominator, the one that you could get mom and grandma and your 13-year-old and your dad all at the same time. And the answer to that is superhero movies, right? Hollywood's like, I have the answer for you. What's a Friday night without another superhero movie? And it's how we kind of get this constant churn where all of a sudden you think back and you go, I know what I've seen in theaters the last couple of months. It feels like it might all be the same thing.
1: Yeah. It all kind of begins to sort of blend into each other. Listen, you're maintaining a reportorial objectivity about this. I'll just say it for you. I'm a little bit bummed out about that. I think like the way that you sort of describe what we've been experiencing in the movie theater sounds one note. And also when I think about like when you said the pandemic of it all, what you're really referring to is we had a whole bunch of movies that were supposed to come out in the theaters. Then they end up coming out in streaming. And then what studios end up learning is like, we don't actually have to put this in a movie theater. People will still kind of watch it at home. But to me, there's like a real kind of grief because there's a thing that you lose when only one kind of movie ends up playing at your movie theater. But maybe we could give a bit of history here. How have rom-coms done at the box office just in recent years?
0: Okay, so I would like to say this up front. Rom-coms make money. And I think we're all ignoring this fact, right? Yeah. So we have Anyone But You, the Sydney Sweeney and Glenn Powell movie, right? 200 million globally. And also, let me just say, for a rom-com, the budget is typically between 500 and like 75 million. Mm. So in terms of movies, these are very low budget. But the growth that they can have is exponential. You have Ticket to Paradise, 2022 with Julia Roberts, 168 million. The Lost City, 2022, Sandra Bullock and Channing Tatum, 192 million. Hmm. Bridget Jones, Mad About the Boy, made 140 million, and that's without ever releasing in theaters in the US. So that was just from international, which kind of immediately comes to mind. What could they have made if they had actually shown it in a single theater in the United States?
1: This is a reminder, like, okay, maybe these studio execs have actually kind of forgotten the studios, that rom-coms do end up making money if you do put them in an actual movie theater. I will say that, like, this is maybe shaped a little bit by the history that we have. And you mentioned some of those names. Like, in the 80s and the 90s and the early 2000s, you have people like Julia Roberts. You have people like Matthew McConaughey, mm-hmm. who became stars entirely on that mid-budget rom-com thing. Like, the idea of a mid-budget rom-com and drama. We used to have movies that cost $20 to $50 million, and then they would make $150 million. You say that was clearly a success. People would line up for a Nora Ephron movie. That's the thing that we used to do. What's the thing that changed since then?
0: I think what happened was right around 2008, there was a rom-com slump theatrically. I personally believe it was because execs got so confident that they could sell any rom-com that they started putting slop on screen, right? So a very good example of how fast this went down is 27 Dresses with Katherine Heigl.
1: Damn, you're coming for Katherine Heigl. Okay, go on.
0: No. Well, one of my favorite films.
1: Yes.
0: Right? You have 2 years later, Katherine Heigl stars in The Ugly Truth, which was a critical flop and a commercial flop.
1: Jared Butler? Is that the other person in that movie? Oh, gosh. Mm-hmm. Okay, maybe that one we didn't need that one. Yes.
0: It's actually really misogynistic. But anyway, you have, like, right around the time, all of a sudden you have these really, really bad rom-coms. And I think studios took the wrong lesson from that. Mm-hmm. Because at the time, the lesson that they learned was, okay, rom-coms don't sell anymore. And the only rom-coms that are doing well are rom-com action. So instead, this is going to coincide with the release of the 2012 film Avengers, which started the superhero craze as we know it, right? And this is all of a sudden studios are kind of getting this message that, like, no one wants to go to rom-coms anymore, which instead what people were saying was, we just don't want to go see bad rom-coms. like put a little effort in, please. Right. I need to cry. I need to laugh. Yeah. But, like, I'm not dumb.
1: Well, I was going to say, like, there's somebody who's going to be listening to this conversation, CT, who's saying, what I want out of my rom-coms is the thing that you get in Sleepless in Seattle. Like, this idea of, like, you get to experience all of the emotions in this movie, and that's a successful rom-com done well. What do you say to the people who are having that thought, who are going, you know what? Rom-coms, they just don't make them like they used to. The quality is just not there anymore.
0: You're wrong. But
1: okay, got it.
0: Join my world. Come with me. I'll help you.
1: Let's go.
0: I think what's happening is that because so many good rom-coms are being relegated to streamers who are

0: churning out content like crazy.
1: Yeah.
0: And a lot of times when these rom-coms are dropped, streamers have no responsibility to market them. So there are good films, you're just not being able to reach them. And at the same time, what's happening is the films that do reach their audience, if people had had a little bit of faith in them earlier in the process, they could have made so much money at the box office. A very good example, two of my favorite rom-coms are on Netflix, actually. Mm. Set It Up, also featuring Glenn Powell. First time I ever was like, oh, he's a
1: movie
0: star.
1: Great, and it's a great movie.
0: It's a perfect movie.
1: Yeah.
0: And another one that I feel like a lot of people don't know, Players, starring Gina Rodriguez.
1: I haven't seen it.
0: It kind of gives Hitch a little bit. She's a sports journalist. I cry every time I watch it. It's one of my favorite films of all time. But all of these movies kind of fly under the radar when if they had had a theatrical release, they would have done numbers. And I also want to think about the fact that, like, when we think about all of the other previous films, we're going to realize, like, rom-coms are never going to make the amount of money that superhero films are going to make, right?
1: Yeah.
0: Which is why studio execs are less likely to greenlight a rom-com than they are a superhero film.
1: Yeah.
0: But that doesn't mean that they aren't making money. I think it's almost like a greed thing.
1: I think you're right. Like, I think my read on that is if you could put $50 million in and get $150 million out, that's a very successful movie. If you could put $200 million into a superhero movie and get $1 billion out, that's a bigger return. And so, like, there is that level of saying, okay, well, why wouldn't you just press the lever for the larger amount of money and just do that? And what ends up robbing us of is rom-coms in movie theaters. I do, to that end, though, want to talk a little bit about the pressure on the rom-coms that do make it to the screen. So I want to play this clip right here.
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5: What are you doing here?
6: Arresti questa donna!
7: This is all a really big misunderstanding.
8: Dio mio! She's marrying Matteo!
7: Yes! I'm marrying Matteo!
9: Congratulazioni!
1: So that is a part of the trailer for the new rom-com, You, Me, and Tuscany, starring Halle Bailey and Reggie Jean Page. It's about a woman who fakes an engagement while staying in a villa in Italy, and then she meets the brother of the man she's falsely engaged to. So, you know, classic rom-com sort of plot. It hit theaters last month. It started a lot of conversation when it did hit theaters. You wrote a little bit about that. What happened there? What's the story?
0: Okay, so You, Me, and Tuscany is very unique because it's one of the first rom-coms to come out in theaters in a while. And it also has two Black leads, which is relatively uncommon for these kind of big blockbuster films. Indie filmmaker Nina Lee, who I talked about earlier, she wrote on Twitter that she has a indie rom-com coming out called That's Her. It's starring Coco Jones and Country Wayne, and it's already been shot. But that basically when she had gone to kind of pitch it to studios, that they said that they all wanted to wait to see how You, Me, and Tuscany does.
1: Mm.
0: She had her tweet and the thread about the pressure on Black rom-coms picked up by a bunch of those Twitter aggregate sites like Popbase. And it basically started this huge conversation about, should every movie basically have to hold the weight of its predecessor?
1: Yeah.
0: And what kind of burdens we put on films like this? And the creator of You, Me, and Tuscany even said, encourage people to come out to theaters under the assumption that, like, if this movie does poorly, there's a good chance you won't see one like it again for a very long time.
1: Yeah, I'm conscious of the fact that, like, this is also like a cyclical thing. Like, it seems to happen sort of every few years. Like, this happened with Crazy Rich Asians when it came out. That came out in 2018. Obviously, huge hit in the box office. But John M. Chu, who's the director of that movie, he said, quote, "We weren't allowed to fail on this one. I hope the burden is lifted. I hope it's lightened the pressure on other films." CT, that does not seem to be the case. What's the thing that's going to take for this to change, do you think?
0: I think that there has to be a real push for the people who really love films to say theatrical or nothing.
1: Mm.
0: I think in all of the cases where people have pushed for their theatrical releases, they have made their money back and they have prevented their films from kind of slipping into the unknown and the streamers. And I understand that this is a difficult thing, right? If you're a filmmaker and the option is people see my film on Netflix or nowhere, you're obviously going to pick a streamer.
1: Yeah.
0: But I think that there has to be a push to say, actually, you know what? I might wait for something better. It's just so that more people get a chance to kind of sit in those seats and feel this magic, not just on your couch, but kind of in a community atmosphere.

0: atmosphere.
1: CT, are you calling for a rom-com lover strike? Is that what I'm hearing from you right now? Are you like, hey, lovers only, take a strike until we get our movies back in the theater?
0: Well, I want them back in the theater. I need to be able to see them and like scream and cry with other people.
1: I was going to say, what is the thing? What is the thing that we lose when we don't get a chance to see a rom-com in a movie theater?
0: Well, I mean, from the technical note, we lose classics, right? If we're talking about the rom-coms that we like know and love now, a very, very good example, My Big Fat Greek Wedding is one of the most successful rom-coms of all time, right?
1: Yeah.
0: It was an indie darling, though. And to be clear, no one knew that it was going to make the money that it did. Yeah. Its creators fought to make it. And then My Big Fat Greek Wedding and the success of it changed the trajectory of the next 7 to 10 years of rom-coms, right? And that's, could you imagine living your life right now and not having Sleepless in Seattle, not having While You Were Sleeping?
1: No, that sounds like a much worse life. You truly.
0: It's a bad life. And I think what's happening is that when we lose kind of the theatrical system, you have to think about all of the classics that we have because of the way that the system was. And well, when I talked to director Yulin Kwong, one of the crazy things she said was, if I'm thinking about today's theatrical system, I don't know if we get a When Harry Met Sally in this model. And I just want us to think of all of the films that we're losing, all of the classics.
1: Those are the movies that people refer to when they say, oh, I love cinema. I love rom-coms. Mm-hmm. Like they what they're really recalling is the feeling that movies like that gave them. And if suddenly you don't have access to that, then you're right. You're robbed of literally the nicest part of your relationship with an art form. So I think that's too high a price to pay. CT, you're the best. I really appreciate you.
0: Thanks so much for having me.
1: I really hope that this lover strike goes well. I hear that you're going to be the one organizing it. Like I ride with you. We ride at dawn. Let's go. Like, I'm ready.
0: We ride at dawn. I need to see 9 more rom-coms expeditiously. You have a script. Text it to me. I'm your biggest supporter. I love rom-coms.
1: CT, you're the best. Thank you so much for your time, friend. Good to see you.
0: Good to see you.
1: Of course, CT Jones writes about the internet and pop culture for Rolling Stone.

I'm Alamin Abdul Mahmoud, and this is Commotion. The FIFA World Cup is coming up in just over a month. And for host cities like Toronto and Vancouver, summer is going to look a little bit different, because when FIFA moves into town, it gets

0: North America. Your Dragon Boat Festival has been around for 40 years. Can you just describe it for us? Because it's not just about the boat races, right?
1: For sure. Well, I mean, you know, dragon boats, a fairly common thing that's popped up around North America now.
0: Yeah.
1: But our approach is a little bit different. In Vancouver, we have the privilege of actually we started Dragon Boat pretty much 40 years ago in Canada. During Expo 86, the Chinatown community came together, saw some of the tensions that were existing in the community, said, hey, the world's coming to town, so why don't we bring a little bit of our own culture and kind of tie into this theme of transportation? And here we are pretty much 40 years later, almost exactly to the day, doing our thing.
0: Mm-hmm.
1: But for us, it's not just about the sport. Dragon Boat's been around for thousands and thousands and thousands of years.
0: Yeah.
1: And way back in the old country, as it were, people would come together. It's one of the few times a year that you would have hundreds of people coming together, and whoever got to host the race got to showcase their own culture.
0: Mm-hmm.
1: So we've taken that forward into our current day, and we're a celebration of culture and community as well as the races. So you're going to see, for example, really traditional stuff that we work with Chinatown elders to program and preserve. But also at the same time, like a few years ago, we did the first drone show in Vancouver for the public, or last year we had Lights and Felix Cartel doing a double headliner set, because all that's strictly Vancouver, and that's kind of living up to what we've tried to be for all these years and years throughout our history.
0: In terms of numbers wise, we're talking like 8,000 racers from around the world come, you know, 150,000 visitors, many of them internationally coming to visit. Walk me through this. When Vancouver was announced as a FIFA host city, that was 4 years ago, I heard you actually reached out to the city to proactively to kind of find out, hey, how would our festival be affected? When did you realize, you know what, there's kind of no way around it? We have to cancel the festival this year.
1: Well, honestly, it was a bit of a collaborative process. And I mean, we had tried every single plan. We went from plan A to plan double Z alongside the city and the province. We were talking with them every day. We were like, hey, can we work with you to do this? Can we run it slightly differently? Can we carve out a little bit of exemption here? But it was a bit of a collaborative process. And I would say it was probably at least a year and a half, almost 2 years out before the first game, when the city and the province and us all came together and said, this isn't working.
0: Mm-hmm.
1: Comes down to a bit of a unique situation with us. I mean, our festival site is literally right across the street from BC Place Stadium.
0: Right.
1: It literally is a stone's throw. And when FIFA rolls into town, they have their own security and operational needs. We get that. But there wasn't really a way that they could fit us into the mix of things.
0: Well, I want to give a bit of context here, because FIFA's contract with host cities prevents them from hosting other, quote, substantial cultural events the day before, day of, or day after a World Cup game. At any event, including concerts and festivals held inside the World Cup exclusion zone, they require approval from FIFA itself. But here's the thing, like, you've dealt with the Olympics before. You've dealt with FIFA's Women's World Cup before. This feels a little bit different. Why wasn't it possible to change the dates or kind of make any other adjustments around this? Because it does feel like if you've been through the Olympics, you know, this kind of feels like, okay, something should be workable, right?
1: Yeah, I mean, for sure. Well, and with the experience with the Olympics and the 2015 Women's World Cup, that's why we actually originally went to FIFA and the city saying,
0: right,
1: hey, can we work together on this? Because we knew that, you know, they're going to have big productions coming in. The big difference is that this time the area outside the stadium is also going to be impacted.
0: Uh-huh.
1: And if you look at a map of Vancouver, you get BC Place Stadium, and then you get all these giant parking lots and parks right beside BC Place Stadium. Those parking lots and parks are where we normally would be running our land-based festival side of things. All of that, literally, if you went there right now and I walked 5 minutes down the street, is encircled in fencing, right? They're doing their thing. They're building out their site, and they're going to be there from now pretty much until almost the end of August.
0: Yeah.
1: The other thing that's kind of tricky is that obviously with the Dragon Boat race, you kind of need boats and water. And the facility that we have is actually pretty unique in British Columbia. It's the only one of its kind that lets people get on and off the water in the volume that we need to be able to run our biggest races. Mm-hmm. We have other sites around the province too, but nothing quite like this. And it's that combination of raceable water, a dock, as well as the land base, But then stacking on top of that, we have races that are happening all around the province. And so that's kind of tying us in between our other races, the World Championship.

0: championships, national championships. It's a bit of a tricky situation, you know, when the world's coming to town, you gotta kind of work around that a little. But yeah, we tried a whole bunch of things. It's tricky. And yeah, it wasn't what we wanted at the end of the day.
1: Mm-hmm. I think that the thing that you just highlighted last there is also really important, the idea that you're not the only Dragon Boat race. There's sort of a circuit that happens, including provincially, but also internationally. And there's a spot in the calendar that you occupy. It's a little bit tough to, you know, sort of say, we'll just move it 2 weeks after or 3 weeks after. You're going to be holding a smaller regatta event in August instead. But culturally, what's the thing that you feel a city loses when an event like yours ends up being canceled because of something really big and international like a FIFA?
0: Well, one of the things that, and I've been chatting with a lot of my friends who are also in the arts and cultural community here in Vancouver, but also across the country. And I think the overwhelming thing is that all of us kind of get that when you live in a big city, you're going to have the world come by and visit every once in a while. Like, what good is having a place if you can't have friends come over and visit every once in a while, right?
1: Yeah.
0: But the thing is, we kind of don't want to be left on the sideline. We want to kind of be there. We want to help welcome the world. And I think that, and it goes across the board, you know, same thing in Toronto, same thing in Montreal. Whenever any big city hosts these huge events, whether they're Taylor Swift or the Olympics or these events that come and go, it's really important that we don't lose local context and culture. Hmm. You don't want this giant global event coming in and visitors coming in to watch it and have just your city become a blank fishbowl almost, where you kind of scoop out everything that was there before and then you dump this giant thing in.
1: Yeah.
0: It's there for a little bit and then it goes. You want to be able to showcase a little bit of that local texture and culture, because that's why people are coming to Toronto. That's why people are coming to Vancouver. You know, you see these glossy videos and photos and it's about the city and the culture. But when the cities actually host these events, you lose that city, you lose that culture sometimes. So it's really important to balance, you know, the global and the local. The other thing I would throw in there too is that, you know, like when these big international events come to town, like what are we losing? I kind of flip that on the inverse. We are the big international event and we're having guests over. Mm. Toronto has big international events like Toronto Pride. And, you know, they're having guests come over with the FIFA World Cup. Montreal, take your pick of festival. It's the same thing. And seeing these homegrown events as both local, but also as global events is kind of really important too.
1: Yeah, I take that point. The idea that those events actually are the thing that make the city what the city is. Dominic, I hear a lot of grace and generosity in the answers that you're giving. Just quickly here, I got about a minute left. What's been your takeaway from this whole experience?
0: You know what? My takeaway from this whole event is that people love their soccer. And you know what? Our office honestly loves soccer as well.
1: Yeah.
0: One of our staff right beside me constantly is like, yeah, you know, I'm going to go watch FIFA. But then he kind of takes a step back and is like, but it's too bad that we can't bring everyone together. And I think that's a big takeaway. It's like, hey, we got some growing to do. This is the first kick at the can, first time Canada's hosting the FIFA World Cup. If we do it again, let's make sure that we really invite everyone in and really build up for everyone.
1: Mm-hmm. I think that's an important lesson to learn. I really appreciate your perspective. Thank you so much for being here, Dominic.
0: Thanks for having me on.
1: Yes, of course. Dominic Lai is a senior director at Dragon Boat BC. This year's Concord Pacific Dragon Boat Festival in Vancouver was canceled because it's happening at the same time as the FIFA World Cup. Instead, there's going to be a smaller summer regatta that's going to be happening in August. You can read more about that at dragonboatbc.ca. In the meantime, my name is Alameen Abdul Mahmoud. This show is called Commotion. We'll be back tomorrow. Tomorrow, we'll be talking about the Met Gala, because this year's co-chairs of it are Jeff Bezos and his wife, Lauren Sanchez. So we're going to be talking about the politics of when a billionaire sort of begins to, you know, get a little bit too close to fashion. That's on tomorrow's show. Have a great day.

0: Welcome to Because News, Canada's funniest news quiz. I am Gavin Crawford, and I am happy to announce Because News has started its own sovereign wealth fund of comedy. Let's meet our newest assets. She doesn't want to be that guy, but The Devil Wears Prada 2 should actually be called The Devil Wears Prada also. It's grammar nerd Emma Hunter.
1: Gotta get to your commas. Don't overuse them.
0: In the middle chair, now that AI can hack any password, she's very happy she can just go back to using the classic 123 password. Say hello to comedian Jennifer Shung. And finally, he also called his residence an embarrassment this week, hoping his landlord would finally make some renovations. That's right, it's comedian Tom Hearn. All right, panel, are you ready to make some games out of the news?
2: Oh, yes.
3: Yeah.
4: Ready.
2: Yes.
0: Then let's begin.
5: Here we go.
2: Yeah.
0: Panel, as Pink Floyd made abundantly clear, we don't need no education and we don't need no thought control. But the Ontario government has decided all grade 10 students do absolutely need one thing. Mm-hmm. Can you tell me for a point, what are grade 10 students in Ontario now required to do before they can graduate?
6: I hope grade 11 and 12.
0: Emma.
4: Publicly thank their mother. Like in front of their friends in a ceremony. Like in robes. Good idea.
0: Not the one they went with, however.
4: Whatever.
0: The headline from CTV News reads, Ontario to require grade 10 financial literacy test for graduation.
4: Oh.
6: That's good.
0: That's right. Starting next September, all students must achieve a 70% average in a finance unit of their career studies class and also pass a standardized financial literacy test.
4: Hmm.
0: What do grade 10s have to learn in order to be considered financially literate?
4: Marry rich. In this economy?
6: That's pretty good. Know how to make change from a $20 bill.
4: Ooh. Yeah.
0: That's a tricky
6: That's a tough one. I still struggle with because I don't even have a $20 bill.
0: Yeah. Jennifer?
3: That RRSP is not the same as RSVP.
4: Right. And or HPV. Different. Very different things.
3: And that FeetFinder is not as lucrative as they say it is.

0: all good suggestions. They say they must learn how to budget, how to pay bills on time, how to use credit responsibly, and also options for paying post-secondary costs.
1: Oh, God.
2: I like my option. I haven't paid a cent.
0: The curriculum will also teach students about saving, investing, and avoiding financial scams. One financial expert quoted in the article says a large part of financial literacy is knowing how to say one thing.
3: Vegas!
0: Knowing how to say Vegas.
3: Vegas!
0: Is not the answer. Tom, what is the one thing you need to know how to say?
4: Dad, I'm in trouble.
0: Jennifer, what do they say is the one thing you need to know how to say?
1: I'll do anything.
3: Ross out there, man.
0: Well, it's a good thing you are all comedians and not teachers. I'll just say
2: they're
0: that all, right now.
2: They're both mothers.
3: Yeah, exactly. It's bleak.
0: The correct answer, how to say no.
5: Oh, that's a good idea.
0: The one thing you do need to know, how to say no.
2: So it's a financial literacy class and a consent class.
0: Yes.
3: So double header.
2: I like that.
0: Were you financially literate at 16?
1: Hell no. I'm still not financially literate. That's why I married an older man who's good at math and does the taxes.
3: Yeah, love to hear it. Love to hear it.
1: Yeah.
0: Any other real world skills you think grade 10s should learn, or just high school students before they graduate?
3: You should learn to translate an email from CRA because it's a different language. You have to learn that. And then you should also learn to recognize a girl boss MLM scheme.
0: Oh.
3: If a girl comes up to you and is like, you're looking a little dry. Do you want to hang out? You seem like a girl boss. She wants your money and you got in too late.
1: Whoa.
3: Not that I've been in one.
0: There's so many words and I didn't understand any of them.
3: Multi-level marketing scheme.
0: Oh, multi-level marketing.
3: And they're big in sort of like communities of women who are like, girl, do you want to hang out? Like if you don't have friends, maybe you're having a rough year. You're like, all right. And they're like, you're a little ashy. For $60, you could get a couple of creams for me and we could also hang out. And then she gets the, and then, it's not your real friend.
2: And then you got to sell creams.
3: You got to sell creams.
2: Yeah.
3: Mm-hmm. Can I just say something? Your skin could be so good.
0: Oh, my God. No, I was warned against this. It's not only the government pushing kids to become financially literate. One Canadian bank published suggestions on how parents can help their kids learn more about money. What does the bank suggest parents try at home?
3: Mm-hmm. You get a job. Then you take the paycheck from the job and you go to Loblaws and you give them the paycheck and you leave with an avocado.
0: Whoa.
3: That's what's going on.
0: Great suggestion, Jennifer. What does the bank suggest you do at home?
1: You make your kids responsible for paying the monthly TV, internet, and cell phone bills.
3: Oh, that's good. Mm.
0: That is kind of correct. They say you should involve your teens in budgeting and paying for things. They suggest also, and this does sound fun, try a mock tax return together during tax season.
3: Gotta be out of your mind.
1: No way.
0: Or simply just play budgeting games.
3: Mm-hmm. We're just trying to get through the day, man.
0: Come on, kids. Time for some budgeting games. Sit around. Grab the dice. We're all going to play Sorry, We're Broke.
1: Yeah, we're going to play Cards Against Insolvency.
0: Oh! Cards Against Insolvency is pretty great.
2: I like to play with my family. Guess who owes rent? And you have to go like, does your person look like they have generational wealth? Oh, okay, they don't.
3: Okay, what about Monopoly's Let a Rich Uncle Die?
0: Prick up your ears, everyone, and get ready for a patented Because News fake ad. That's right. I want you to have a listen to the sensational faux commercial and tell me, if you can, the news story that inspired it.
3: Okay.
0: Goat. What's that smell?

0: don't go unnoticed. Get goated.
1: God.
0: All right, you heard the fake ad panel. Can you tell me what was the news story behind that ad for Goat?
2: I think it's a new product from Febreze for like the mudroom of like a Canadian hockey family, because all the hockey bags, like that goat smell. Yeah. Ugh, yeah, so it's to help cover up the hockey bag smell.
3: Is it for farmers who have decided that the sort of rural miasma is no longer working, so like it's perfume for their goats?
0: Actual goat perfume. I can see how you would get that from that, but no. Jennifer Cheung, do you know what was making the news that would have inspired Goat?
4: It sounds like Tom Brady retirement scent and also LeBron James mixed together. So something sporty, but also masculine, but also, I don't know.
3: Gross.
4: Yeah. Sounds like CSA hold music.
0: Great. Retired athlete cologne is a great guess, but no. Tom?
2: I remember reading something somewhere this week about like teens being obsessed with how they smell, or like cologne or something like that.
0: You're correct for the point. The headline from the Globe and Mail reads, "What's that smell?" It's the boys in the Sephora fragrance aisle.
3: No way.
0: Yes, young boys are hunting down niche designer fragrances that can cost hundreds of dollars per bottle. Why are the teens so into expensive fragrances right now?
4: Because a few spritzes of Gucci Envy is so much easier than actually showering.
3: Oh, that tracks.
4: And young kids are all environmentalists, so it's like, I want to save the water, you know? And
0: lazy environmentalism is a great guess, Tom.
2: I think actually these teens all lost their sense of smell during COVID. So they think that expensive is like the stronger the smell, the more expensive it is. And I'm like, you're wrong, baby. Axe body spray is all you need. Yes. And it's $2.99, hun. Yeah.
0: Oh, Axe. Remember the Axe days?
2: Oh, I remember them, Gavin.
3: I remember them. I was there.
2: Yeah. Basketball shorts and Axe.
3: Yeah.
0: Correct answer. Same thing as always. Social media.
2: Oh.
0: Social media is chock full of smell maxing content.
3: Mm-hmm.
0: Yes, that's right. Smell maxing content and scentfluencers who target young men and boys. Winnipeg's Jatin Aurora is one such scentfluencer. McLean's magazine calls him the king of smell maxing. He's known online as the cologne boy and has amassed over 2 million followers.
3: Wow.
0: Have a listen.
5: All right, let's spray this on skin. Okay, off the top. It's very ambery. You get some of that aquatic freshness. You get some of that citruses. Very nice. I give this a solid 7 out of 10.
2: Where else would we spray it? Spraying it on the skin.
0: He sounds very young. He started making cologne babies when he's 16. He is now 19. I don't know what age he was in that.
2: I was going to say he was not 19 by the tenorness of that voice.
0: According to InStyle magazine panel, the most popular cologne for teen boys right now is by Jean-Paul Gaultier and costs about $135 for a 2.5-ounce bottle. Which is a very small amount. What is this massively popular scent with teens called?
6: Over the shirt counts.
4: That was French.
6: By Gaultier.
0: Over the shirt counts by Gaultier is...
4: Oh my gosh, hilarious.
0: Jennifer, what is it called?
4: I have a few ideas. Bruh. And like genuinely.
0: I could see bruh working.
4: Bruh.
0: It's called... Le Male.
3: Le Male.
0: Le Male. Emma, what is the scent profile of Le Male?
3: Okay, it's mahogany, amber, and Dorito.
0: Jennifer, what is the scent profile, do you think, of Le Male?
4: It's Emmanuel Macron, French fries, and the desperation of the manosphere.
3: Oh.
0: Tom, what is the scent profile of Le Male?
2: It's very simple, and it's just Zest bar soap.
3: You're not fully clean unless you're Zest fully clean.
0: They say clean barbershop freshness up top, warm vanilla comfort underneath. Have you noticed teens wafting through your neighborhood or even in your very own household?
4: Well, they're in that preteen stage. My eldest is 13.

0: 13 years old, and my middle son is 11. Right now, they're obsessed with this influencer brand on TikTok they found called Base Body Works. It's all about the hair, and they're convinced that they have to only use these products because it's very simple, natural ingredients like sea salt and water. You know how these young boys, they all have this like bird's nest.
1: Yeah, broccoli. What's that hair?
0: Broccoli hair. It's in their face, and it's like, they
2: it's
0: have the
2: weird
0: perm.
2: When you're from the 80s, because mm-hmm. that's the hairstyle of Pam who worked at CIBC.
0: Uh-huh. Yes. Or Blanche from the Golden Girls.
2: Yes. Like, yeah. You're like, are you sure you know where the hairstyle started?
0: Yeah. Yeah. So they're into the hair, not into the smells yet.
2: Bonus points, panel. What is the difference between eau de toilette and perfume?
0: Ooh. One's stronger. I know that. The perfume is stronger.
2: Jennifer Strong for the point.
0: Yay.
2: It is potency. Eau de toilette is not as strong. How long does cologne last in a bottle?
1: It expires?
0: Oopsie. I know. I have so many bottles.
3: I didn't know that either.
2: 3 to 5 years.
1: Whoa.
2: Do you have things that are over 5 years old?
0: Yes.
1: I have like hand cream that's like ancient. That's gross.
0: So much eyeshadow.
1: Yes.
0: It's like I spent this much money on this expensive eyeshadow.
1: Yes.
0: I'm not throwing it away forever.
4: No. I have one bottle of expensive cologne. I didn't even want it. I went into the bay and I was replacing my partner's like nice cologne. I brought it to the saleswoman and she was like, yeah, over here, like this one's not made anymore, but here's this one. And I was like, okay, great, I'll get this one. Mm-hmm. And you know how like the bay, like you go up to like that little counter?
1: Yeah.
4: So I'm up at her little register and she rings it in. It was $450. And on principle, I didn't want her to think that I couldn't afford it.
0: Oh no.
4: So I bought it.
1: Oh no.
4: And it's now 7 years old and you're telling me it's expired. And I wore it today.
2: Wear it forever.
5: Because news. Canada's News Quiz.
2: This week, I'm joined by Tom Hearn, Emma Hunter, with comedian and TV anchor Jennifer Shung.
1: Yay!

0: It is time now for Tape of the Week. A fabled barrier fell this week in London, England, and the BBC was there to capture the moment. Have a listen to this clip and be ready to identify the headline.
1: History in the making. Nobody has ever done this. They said it couldn't be done. An historic performance. Absolutely incredible. I've never seen anything like that.
0: Very exciting. Ooh. For the point, what happened this week in the UK that they said couldn't be done?
2: A dish was created with flavour. How did they do it? It couldn't be done, they thought.
3: They finally used those spices they colonised.
0: Jennifer Chung, what happened that they said couldn't be done?
4: Prince Andrew told the truth.
2: Oh, yeah.
0: Does anyone know for real what happened that was so absolutely incredible and historic?
2: Something with a race, I think.
0: In the interest of eventually going home, let me tell you. Globe and Mail headline reads, two runners break fabled two-hour marathon barrier in London as new world record is set. Yes, elite runners have been chasing the two-hour marathon finish for two decades. But last weekend, Sebastian Sawe of Kenya became the first person to do it by crossing the finish line in 1 hour, 59 minutes, and 30 seconds.
5: That's fast.
0: Very fast. Yeah. Quick bonus point. How long in distance is a marathon?
4: 42.2 kilometers.
0: Knowing that, how fast do you have to run in order to cover that distance in 2 hours?
3: 21 kilometers an hour.
0: You're correct for the point, Tom Hearn. Very well done.
3: That's fast.
0: With
3: that's
0: math. Really that fast. Is very fast. At times, Sebastian Sawe actually hit 23 kilometers per hour. Even more impressive, he accomplished what's known in the running community as a negative split. What is a negative split?
2: It's when, due to the race, you gain an inflated sense of self and leave your wife. Don't do it. It's not real. You're high.
3: When you're running so fast that instead of your legs looking like they're splitting, it just looks like you're hopping.
4: The thing is, each kilometer you run is faster than the previous one.
0: Jennifer is the closest. It is when you run the second half of the race faster than you run the first half, which takes a lot of discipline to be able to do, I've heard. I've never ran.
3: No.

0: I try not to walk.
1: Yeah.
2: Too much.
1: A few factors led to this incredible performance in London. Can you tell me the factors that made this magic possible?
3: They ran on the other side of the road.
1: No. They said the temperatures were perfect for running. It was 15 degrees Celsius, which is apparently the perfect running temperature. Also, London has a mostly flat marathon course.
0: Similar to their cuisine. Flat.
2: And gray.
1: Sebastian Selway benefited from a tailored nutrition strategy. What was his nutrition strategy while in London?
0: I'd have a bit boiled ham and maybe jack a potato. And probably a couple of pints, something?
4: Fish and chips.
0: Yeah. Sounds like fish and chips. Fish and chips.
1: He consumed up to 100 grams of carbohydrates an hour through a proprietary blend of glucose and fructose. According to legend, panel, the marathon was born in the 5th century BC when a Greek soldier named Pheidippides ran 42 kilometers from the town of Marathon to Athens in order to announce what?
3: That he and Alexander were not talking anymore. We don't want to talk.
1: Emma, he ran so far in order to announce what?
0: He has ADHD.
1: I got a diagnosis!
0: That's so exciting! Everything makes sense now! Oh, I have another one.
1: Okay.
0: He's allergic to nuts.
3: The British were coming.
1: You're very close.
3: The Romans were coming.
5: The Japanese.
3: The
5: Germans.
1: He ran that far in order to announce that Spartan help was needed against the Persians.
0: The Persians.
1: Bonus point. According to the legend, what did Pheidippides do immediately after he delivered the message?
0: He died.
5: Yeah.
1: You're correct. Yeah. 3 points. Emma Hunter.
3: He's so dramatic.
1: He fell down and he died.
3: Oh, no. Anyways, girl.
0: Yeah. He's coming. Oh.
6: Because News.
7: With Gavin Crawford.
6: Canada's News Quiz.
1: Turning to national news now, panel, it's been a big week in Ottawa. Prime Minister Mark Carney unveiled the spring economic update, and he also did an interview with CBC's Adrian Arsenault, where he admitted he's still missing something. Listen to the Prime Minister talking and see if you can guess what it is that Carney is looking for.
8: We need a good d***, and what we don't need is chasing a small d*** that disadvantages us for the bigger d***.
3: Gavin. I don't have CBC job security here, and you want me to fill in that blank on the radio live?
1: What is the small D that disadvantages us, or the bigger D, according to the Prime Minister?
3: Defense? We have a small defense, and that's why we... is he going to make us the 51st state?
1: Small defense chasing a bigger defense? It's a good guess. Yeah. Incorrect.
3: Yes. Is it deal?
5: Yeah.
1: It is indeed deal. Tom Hearn, yes.
3: Oh, my gosh.
1: CBC headline, Canada won't be chasing a small deal to get U.S. tariff relief, Carney says. Here's the clip without the fun.
8: We need a good deal. And what we don't need is chasing a small deal that disadvantages us for the bigger deal.
0: That's a respectable thing to say.
5: It is. Yeah. It sounds so proper now. Yep.
1: That's right. According to the Prime Minister, we are not settling for a small American D. So in the meantime, we will focus on things here at home. Here at home, where something was revealed this week to be smaller than we previously thought. What turned out to be smaller than we thought?
5: François-Philippe Champagne, the finance minister.
0: Is he just a little guy?
5: He's a tiny man.
1: He is smaller than you think.
0: Pocket pride?
1: Yeah. I quite like him, partly because he looks like the way they draw Canadians on South Park. And as soon as you see a news conference, you'll know what I mean.
3: Was it smaller than we thought it was originally?
1: Yes.
3: The Confederation Bridge. It's not that big. It's actually a lie. It's like one of those things, like if you look in the mirror, it appears to be bigger than it really is.
0: Right.
3: But yeah.
1: That is a very good guess. Thank the correct you. Answer is, of course, the deficit.
3: Wait, do we like that? I don't know.
1: The headline from the BBC reads, Canada's deficit lower than expected thanks to higher oil prices.
0: Okay.
1: Oh. Whoa, what is it good for? Lowering the
0: nothing.
1: Deficit?
3: Ooh. Yeah.
0: Ooh. Yeah.
1: The federal government gave the spring economic update this week, touting a lower deficit, but there was still some big spending. Apparently, Canada needs 1.4 million new tradespeople in the next 7 years for all the construction that's planned. Oh. What is the government offering to convince 1.4 million Canadians to become tradespeople?
4: I think it's three things, probably like electric drills, wireless chainsaws, and a chance to star in their own commercial voiced by Ronald Reagan.
0: Oh!
1: I mean, all something. Good things.
0: Yeah.
1: The government is offering $2 billion to fund entry-level trade work for people from 15 to 30.
0: Whoa. Okay.
1: $3.4 billion to help apprentices finish their training and not abandon their plans before they're certified.
0: This is good. We need to leave now and go and do it. Yeah. We can't finish this program.
3: We gotta go. We're all way aged out.
0: Yeah.
3: Yeah.
5: Oh, yeah, I'm not 30. Oh, I just remembered.
1: Here's a question. If you, let's just say times were different and you were wiser and hadn't made the choices that led you here, if you had to go in the trades, what trade do you think you might succeed at?
3: Probably like hairdresser or underwater welder.
0: I was going to say underwater welder. I really was. I love swimming. I'm good with a lighter.
3: That's pretty good.
1: All right. Underwater welder it is for Emma. Jennifer, any trade do you...
5: I'd be most suited to trading places. with Zendaya, Taylor Swift, or Beyonce. Annie is fine. Their lives seem pretty good. But in all realness, like an actual trade, I think I'd be an arborist. That's like a person who works with trees because I feel like I am that giving tree from the book.
0: Yes.
5: You know, I can relate to the tree's pain. You just give and give and then you're an old stump.
0: Yeah.
1: Oh. Yeah, Emma.
0: I would also like to be the, I would like the role of, you know, when you're driving and there's a group of men all looking into a hole and smoking. I would like to do that. I want to be that construction man smoking, looking in the hole.
3: And just to snowball off that, I want to be the hole.
0: Okay.
1: And with that, we've reached the end of another exciting Because News. This week's champion is...
0: No.
1: It's Jennifer Shaw. Yes! Congratulations, Jennifer. You have the honor of reading our credits. Crawford, and if you hear someone sneezing because there's so much pollen in the air, in the words of Justin Timberlake,

0: this is Jennifer Shung, winner of Because News. Congratulations to my runners-up, Emma Hunter and Tom Hearn. Because News is written and produced by Elizabeth Bowie, David Carroll, Gavin Crawford, Phil Lung, and Jess Klimowski. This week, they had help from Jan Kerwana. Rounding out the team, Aaron Conway, Bronwyn Page, Diana Markulin, Andrew Roberts, and our recording engineer, Paul Hodge.
1: 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I'm Saroja Coelho. 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

0: is expected to announce the name of Canada's next Governor General this morning. During a French interview last month with Radio-Canada, Carney declared that the next person to fill the role will be bilingual in English and French.
1: Absolutely. Absolutely.
0: Absolutely, Carney said twice. Sources tell CBC that the next Governor General will be a woman. Mary Simon is nearing the end of 5 years in the job. She made history as the country's first Indigenous Governor General. She speaks English and Inuktitut, but she got criticized for her lack of French. The speaker in Manitoba's legislature is cracking down on bad behavior during question period. Tom Lindsay says members of the legislature are making hurtful, disrespectful comments and often yell at each other. He says he's even getting complaints from the public and from school children. Karen Pauls has more.
2: Start a trend towards civility.
3: Speaker Tom Lindsay opened the legislative session with that plea, but it didn't help. Here, a conservative MLA tells Premier Wahb Kanew,
4: quit drinking, Wahb.
3: Lindsay says it has to stop. So, new rules. If MLAs get four warnings for heckling, they won't be allowed to speak in the session. And he's adding these to the list of unparliamentary words.
2: Bigot, homophobe, misogynist, racist, transphobe.
3: Conservative leader Khan commends Lindsay for taking the stand.
5: And that this language is always hurled from the government to our side.
3: But Kanew has a different take.
6: Well, when something's racist, you got to call it out.
3: Paul Thomas hopes this will improve decorum in the legislature. He's a political scientist at the University of Manitoba.
7: We're already living in an era of deep mistrust of politicians.
3: Thomas says change has to start at the top with the leaders. Karen Pauls, CBC News, Winnipeg.
0: The spring melt is flooding parts of Saskatchewan and cutting off the only roads into some communities. Jeremy Warren has more.
8: They've been evacuated so many times.
9: Last summer, it was wildfires. Today, flooding is forcing people to flee English River First Nation. It washed out the only road into the North Saskatchewan Reserve. Candace Paul is an emergency preparedness coordinator in the community.
8: People get really stressed about being stuck. All the what-ifs go through their heads.
9: A high-flow advisory remains in effect for a broad swath of the province. Rapidly melting snow is creating overland flooding. Several communities have declared a state of emergency. Dan Palmer from the Highways Ministry says an area that looks safe could quickly change.
10: Know before you go. And once you get to your location, check it again.
9: The Public Safety Agency says water is receding in some areas, but others aren't expected to reach their peak flows for almost a week. Jeremy Warren, CBC News, Saskatoon.
0: Today is Red Dress Day. Across the country, people will be gathering to honor missing and murdered Indigenous women and girls. And as Sabrina Fabian explains, for the first time in Fredericton, men will now be honored too.
11: Women walk on a dirt path along a lake in Fredericton. Dressed in red ribbon skirts 1 year ago, they continued the annual tradition of honoring the missing and murdered Indigenous women and girls. But for the first time, organizers have changed the name of this year's Fredericton event to Missing and Murdered Indigenous People.
12: The men have been left out.
11: Pam Montour is CEO of the Indigenous Women of the Wabanaki Territories. According to Statistics Canada, in recent years, the number of Indigenous men killed by homicide is more than double the amount of Indigenous women. Montour says the situations are different.
12: But for the women, they're raped, they're trafficked.
11: She said the point is not to take away from the women, but to support the families of the men who have died.
12: It's a recognition of any Indigenous life that was taken like that.
11: Sabrina Fabian, CBC News, Halifax.
0: And that is your World This Hour. For CBC News, I'm Neil Herland.
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14: BBC. Hello, Ozempic, Wegovy, Mounjaro. Just a few years ago, most of us had never heard these names. Now, they're everywhere, hailed as miracle weight loss drugs that help people shed the pounds by replicating a gut hormone called GLP-1, which tells the brain that you've eaten enough and nudges the pancreas to release insulin. One of the leading researchers behind this breakthrough is Jens Juul-Holst, professor of medical physiology

0: and Biomedical Sciences at the University of Copenhagen, whose work in the 1980s helped discover and decode GLP-1. Over the decades since then, Jens has laid the groundwork for today's wonder drugs that are changing the lives of millions worldwide by treating obesity and diabetes. This has earned Jens a slew of high-profile accolades, including the Breakthrough Prize and the Tang Prize. And he was named among Time magazine's 100 most influential people in health for 2024. But with great power come great big questions. The rise of GLP-1 drugs is not only reshaping medicine, but also sparking debate about how they should be used and exactly what they mean for long-term healthcare and healthy societies. So hopefully we'll get some of those questions answered today. Jens Juhls, welcome to the Life Scientific.
1: Thank you very much, and thank you very much for asking me to do this.
0: Certainly a lot of people will have heard about weight loss jabs in recent years. How exactly do they work?
1: The interesting new thing about them is that they inhibit appetite. So that's the principle of the slimming. And that's quite a difference to many other approaches to weight loss. And if you think about it, it is one of the key ways of regulating the problem, which is the food intake, of course.
0: There is and always has been a lot of stigma around obesity and weight loss. Have you seen that attitude play out around these new drugs?
1: Yes, of course. Mostly I know of it from my own country, from Denmark, where people think that it is kind of cheating, you know, you're not supposed to do this. This is not the right way. You must suffer to lose weight. And some people, you know, object to the idea that you should lose weight at all. You should be happy with your own size. And from my angle, it's a different question. The problem is the complications of obesity. I'm a doctor, so this is my interest here. And we know that there is a large number of complications to obesity, and that's what you can do something about with these new medications, and I think that's fantastic.
0: Well, we're certainly going to talk about a lot of these hugely positive results, but concerns have been raised, including by you. You said a couple of years ago that the success of GLP-1 drugs has brought new scientific, clinical, and ethical questions that the medical community needs to navigate with care. So which questions do you think should be prioritized?
1: So these drugs were originally meant for diabetes therapy, and they're now spreading out to obesity therapy also. And the problem with both of them is that you have a decreased life expectancy. And not only that, but also you run a risk of having complications during your lifetime, and that can be very cumbersome and invalidating. And this is something that the society should do something about. Now, these new drugs have been proven to reduce the mortality and been proven to improve these complications and the morbidities that are associated with diabetes and obesity. So now we know that you can do something about it. So that's where I think that society somehow has to take over. And somebody should think about how we spread these possibilities to the general benefit of the population rather than to the few that can afford it.
0: But let's talk about you, Jens. You were born in 1945 in Copenhagen.
1: Yes.
0: Tell me about your family.
1: So my parents were dentists, both of them. My father was a professor at the dental school, and I think I'm pretty sure that that has influenced my way, my attitudes, my choices. Another thing is that my mother didn't become dentist of her own will because she had planned to become a doctor. But it turned out that my grandfather couldn't afford her studies, so he asked her to find a shorter training, and so she became a dentist instead, but met the professor, which was good. I mean, that's
0: how that, yes, that was started. Exactly. Yeah, yes. Yeah, exactly. Good luck.
1: So that was the atmosphere. It was an academic atmosphere, so this kind of lifestyle was oozing through everything, I think.
0: Right. And in your early years at school, I gather you had a bit of a tough time.
1: That was because I was good in classes. I had red hair and I was not terribly good at sports. So, you know, I was the victim of all the
0: bullying.
1: Yeah, the bullying, exactly. So that lasted for the first 5 years of schooling. But then I moved to, the high school system. And things became a lot better, and eventually I went to the real high school, the 3 years, and that was one of the greatest times in my life. So things changed wonderfully.
0: Well, after those difficult early years, things, as you say, did improve. You were a good student academically, but initially you wanted to focus on something other than science. You were very keen on music.
1: Yeah. For a while in school, I thought that maybe I should end up doing something with music. Today, I'm quite happy that I didn't. I think that that would have

0: been a tough life, fun but tough. So that had to go away, and it was substituted with the hard work of being a medical student. But music is still a wonderful thing for me.
1: I was going to ask you, you know, you still play piano?
0: I still play, and I always have music in my ears when I can get away with it. So, yes, music is a big part of my life. My wife, fortunately, is also musically gifted and is playing the clarinet, so we can do duets together.
1: Oh, very nice. Well, Jens, as you say, you went to study medicine at the University of Copenhagen, and you really threw yourself into student life.
0: So, I qualified in medicine in 1970, which means that the last 2 years was 1968, 69, right?
1: Yeah.
0: Where we had all the revolutions and student revolutions and all over Europe and all over the world, really. And, of course, I was part of that. You know, I was a young, enthusiastic socialist, and I was taking very much part in the different student activities we had, and even some of the more, you know, which we shouldn't talk too much about today. But it was a great time, and, you know, I think it cemented my attitude to health and society and things like that. I think it was very, very, very useful.
1: So after your studies, you started working at Bispebjerg Hospital, which
0: That's right.
1: then became affiliated with the University of Copenhagen. And that meant you were encouraged to do research alongside your clinical work.
0: Yeah, I think I was interested in research already, but the possibilities were improving as we were transferring to university status. And so the boss, the head of the department, became professor, and he was then entitled to have a scientific assistant. And I became his assistant, so that meant that I was even obliged to do research, apart from the surgery. So that really facilitated things.
1: And that's when you first began studying gut hormones in earnest.
0: Yes, I was introduced to this very new field of the gut hormones because my real mentor, who's called Jens Rehfeld, he had been to the United States to work with the hormone gastrin in Florida and came home with some hints about technology and the field as such. And he said, okay, let's join forces and see what we can make out of it. Because then we were able to create a laboratory, and that laboratory was devoted to gut hormones. And for this, the big thing was the new technology of radioimmunoassay, which had more or less recently been discovered or developed by two Nobel laureates. And we adopted that technology as quickly as we could because that was necessary to study these gut hormones because they circulate in very, very low concentration. So you must have a method of sufficient sensitivity. And this new method had that. There were no other methods that would be able to.
1: And at that point, you were looking at a group of metabolic hormones called incretin.
0: Yeah, our main interest became the regulation in the gut of insulin secretion. And for me, that was logical because I came from this department that had specialized in peptic ulcer disease, you know. And we had some peptic ulcer patients with too low blood glucose levels after we had been operating on them. And we wanted to find out why that was. We thought it would be a gut hormone, right? So it was absolutely natural for us to find out how the gut regulates insulin secretion and glucose levels in the body. So that became one of the key questions. We put that up as a target for us, try to find out what are the incretin hormones.
1: Mm.
0: And that's what actually we managed to do eventually.
1: Well, you say eventually, because this is like a decade's worth of research to get the answers.
0: That is true.
1: Ultimately, you were successful in isolating and characterizing this all-important GLP-1 hormone.
0: Yeah.
1: Talk me through that process.
0: I was chasing this hormone that was responsible for the hypoglycemia in our patients. And then a new peptide came up. It came from Stockholm. It was called GIP.
1: Peptides, I mean, these are basically molecular chains of amino acids.
0: Yes, short chains. And there was one coming up from Stockholm, which was demonstrated to be able to stimulate insulin secretion in people. But for various reasons, we could show that this was not the substance that was responsible for our hypoglycemia patients. So there had to be another one. This was clear. And we found some cells in the gut that were illuminating with antibodies against glucagon. And glucagon is a hormone from the pancreas that is normally regulating blood glucose. And it was ridiculous that glucagon should be found in the gut all of a sudden. But we eventually isolated the peptides from those cells and found out what it was. And it was a peptide that contained glucagon in the middle.
1: Right.
0: So we found out that this was actually the precursor of glucagon, because we could also find it in the pancreas and all the bits and pieces there.
1: Mm.
0: So

0: The interesting thing was, of course, to find out what was in the rest of the molecule. That was an American who found out that, a guy called Graham Bell, who in 1983 was able to pull out a gene sequence. And we found in that DNA sequence there was coding for something that looked like glucagon. Actually, there were two stretches that looked like glucagon, both of them. And they were, of course, designated glucagon-like peptides 1 and glucagon-like
1: peptides
0: 2.
1: Which is the GLP, yes.
0: And that's the GLP-1 and GLP-2, yeah.
1: Right.
0: Yeah. So that opened the field, I must say.
1: And it's a lot of technical detail there, but I think it's important because if we'll come to talking about these weight loss drugs, they all rely on this glucagon-like peptide GLP-1.
0: Yes.
1: Now, in 1993, your team provided the first clinical evidence that GLP-1 could help patients with diabetes. Now, you told us about GLP-1 itself, but how exactly was that translated into a treatment for diabetes? How did it work?
0: So, first of all, we pulled out the natural peptide from tissues and found out that it stimulated insulin secretion directly. And the question was then, is this really interesting? And the prediction was, no, it's not interesting because people with type 2 diabetes, you know, they have lousy beta cells. They don't react to anything. They don't even react to glucose. And it didn't react to this first incretin hormone, GIP. It didn't react to those either. So the probability that this would make any change was very, very small. But again, we had put it on our pancreas and found out, I had a pancreas in the laboratory, you know, a living
1: as
0: pancreas, isolated living as a tool. It was really fun. And it also inhibited glucagon secretion. Now, there's a problem in people with diabetes that they have too much glucagon at the wrong times. And here we had something that could inhibit glucagon secretion. And this was news.
1: Right.
0: So now we had two features of this hormone that could be interesting in diabetes. So I was working very closely together with Michael Nauck from Germany. And he was working in a diabetes hospital and with the big incretin expert in these days, Werner Creutzfeldt, an important professor from Germany. And together we arranged to have infusions made in his diabetes hospital. People came in with really bad glucose regulation and gave them infusions of this new peptide for 4 hours and were able to completely normalize their blood glucose. And that was really a breakthrough.
1: Wow.
0: That was really a breakthrough.
1: But as you say, this is for people with type 2 diabetes, not
0: yes.
1: type 1.
0: Yeah, this is true. But it didn't take long before we tried on type 1 also. And it actually worked to some extent, not as well as in those with type 2, because it partly acts on the insulin. And since people with type 1 diabetes do not have insulin,
1: right.
0: that part of the activity cannot be put into practice.
1: I see.
0: But they do have the glucagon problem, and also there are many other things that are improved with GLP-1. So it actually works to some extent on people with type 1 diabetes, and it's very interesting today. Because the cardiovascular improvements that you get with GLP-1 and the anti-obesity effect, both of those are relevant for people with type 1 diabetes also today. So that's why it's come back into the picture, you know, as something that really is of interest.
1: Right, right. Of course, as we've mentioned, all of this was the culmination of years of research and not just a single eureka moment. But in the diabetes world, this breakthrough was huge. Do you remember how you felt about it at the time?
0: So this demonstration of the complete normalization of the glucose levels really meant that we convinced not only ourselves that this was a future therapy for diabetes, but also some of the pharmaceutical industries. And that's how Novo Nordisk, for instance, became interested.
1: Mm-hmm.
0: And of course, we also demonstrated in 96 and 97, 8, that it also inhibited food intake in people. And that, of course, was also very, very interesting. So we started doing studies and tried to see what happened. And sure enough, we could inhibit appetite and we could inhibit food intake with infusions of GLP-1 in people.
1: So things are looking very promising then. But when it came to making GLP-1 suitable for obesity therapy, there were some issues. Can you explain what these issues were?
0: I can easily explain that. So what we found immediately was that if we gave them intravenous infusions into the bloodstream, that worked. But if we gave them just a single injection, it didn't work. Why not? Because the peptide was eliminated from the body immediately almost. So it has what we call a half-life. It means that half of what you have in the body is eliminated within 2 minutes. So
1: right.
0: it disappears during very, very few minutes. It completely disappears. And you can't treat people with a peptide that is eliminated so quickly. We found the reason for it, and that was an enzyme. But we also found out that if you could inhibit that enzyme, you could actually make the hormone GLP-1 survive for longer.

0: they'll be eliminated quickly from the kidneys. And that would be a problem. So something special had to be done to circumvent that problem. And that's what they did at Novo Nordisk, where they attached a fatty acid chain to the molecule. And what happens is that when you inject that, it will bind to one of the proteins in the plasma, in the blood. And it has a long half-life of 20 days or something like that. So all of a sudden, this peptide GLP-1 can now survive in the body. And it turned out that the half-life of this fatty acid substituted GLP-1 was now 12 hours rather than 2 minutes.
1: That was quite a difference, right?
0: So that is liraglutide that was developed at the Novo Nordisk company.
1: So the first version of a weight loss drug launched in the UK in 2015, longer ago than people might think.
0: So the people at Novo Nordisk created some dose response studies and could demonstrate that if they were very careful with the increase in dosing in the beginning, you could actually get to higher doses, which would give a weight loss of some 7 to 8%. And this was the procedure that eventually led to Saxenda, which was the first of these drugs to be approved for obesity therapy.
1: Well, as you say, you know, this 8% is significant, but your team, and indeed others around the world, were working to develop more effective versions. This is how you arrived at semaglutide, this drug that's the basis of Ozempic and Wegovy.
0: What happened was that several pharmaceutical companies were now interested in this and tried to extend the half-life by changing a few other details of the molecule, not very much, by the way, and managed to produce a molecule that could last for a week, requiring only weekly injections. So that was, of course, very nice. This was semaglutide. I was part of that process myself, so I really enjoyed it. It also was improved in terms of insulin secretion and food intake. But again, it was felt that perhaps with higher doses, you could obtain even more. And again, you know, a very meticulous, careful study was carried out, and it was found that indeed you could increase the dose, and it was possible now to create weight losses of up to 18%.
1: Mm.
0: And that started the whole craze.
1: And that wasn't the only positive outcome, was it? There was more good news from the cardiovascular trials, which you have to do with any new drug.
0: Yeah, and it turned out to reduce the risk of cardiovascular adverse events quite significantly. It was a wonderful surprise.
1: That's incredible, absolutely. I want to come back to that a little later on, but in the meantime, Jens, the GLP-1 therapies developed by you and others translated into those medications that we're seeing today, and within a comparatively short space of time, have had a remarkable impact, helping people with diabetes and obesity. Have you had any feedback from people you know about how it's changed things for them?
0: Oh, yes. I get a lot of emails from people who are thanking for and describing how this has changed their lives and how happy they are. One thing is that people are happy. Another thing is that it can be documented in hard data that it really helps.
1: There's been a lot of discussion around other possible benefits of GLP-1 therapy. We mentioned the surprising positive results from the cardiovascular trials earlier. What possible applications are you exploring now?
0: So there are a whole set of things. Some of them are related to the weight loss, I guess, in itself. For instance, something like sleep apnea. And there is wonderful data now that this really helps a lot. But in addition to that, we need to understand why these compounds have this effect on the cardiovascular problems. And the focus is really on inflammation and the immune system these days. And there are a lot of observations on interactions with GLP-1 with receptors in the immune system. And there is typically in obesity and diabetes what we call a low-grade inflammation, systemic inflammation. And this is thought to contribute very much to the problems, the complications. So that is in the heart, that is in the liver, that is in the kidneys, that is in the lungs, and that is in the central nervous system. So one of the theories, and it's actually more than a theory these days because it's quite evident, is that one of the ways GLP-1s improve all these conditions, because they do, is by interfering with the inflammation. reducing the inflammation that causes these problems in the various organs. So, you know, it's not even miraculous any longer. It's a fact. There is a mechanism behind this. So that's really fantastic, I think.
1: That's incredible. So various positive and unexpected impacts. But as with almost any new medication,

0: information, there are, of course, also concerns. And one that's been covered quite recently in the media is possible swift weight regain after stopping treatment. What's your reaction to that?
1: So, first of all, it was predicted, and it also turns out to be true. Because what happens when you're in therapy is that you inhibit your appetite. And because of that, you eat less and then eventually will lose some weight. But if you regain your appetite, then you will start eating again and you will increase in body weight. So if you stop the therapy, of course, your body weight will return. But fortunately, there is something you can do. Engage in a change of lifestyle. And that should consist of two components. One is the change of diet. And the good news is that you can do this. Because now, for the first time, maybe in a very long time, you have regained your power of will here. So that's one important thing. The other thing is that you must exercise. You must enhance your physical activity levels. And as you lose weight, you can do it. You can actually master some increases in physical activity levels. And that's extremely important because then you can maintain your muscle mass. And we've shown that if you can maintain those good new habits, then you don't need the medication after the termination of, let's say, treatment for a year or two, where you have reached the nice plateau of new body weight.
0: Mm. Well, it's the good habits that I think is the important thing here, isn't it? Using these drugs as part of a properly prescribed weight loss plan with, you know, your GP support around, as you say, diet and exercise. But that actually speaks to another concern, which is about people getting these drugs from unofficial sources without any medical advice.
1: Yeah, and I think that's probably a little bit of a risky business because you need that medical advice. I mean, otherwise you will be in a situation where you've lost your lean body mass and you come out as a weaker person after the weight loss than you were. And that is not good. So it is really the advice here that is the essential. Yeah. Just like after bariatric surgery where you have similar weight losses and you must obey the same kind of precautions not to come out with a bad result afterwards.
0: Another problem right now is cost. There was a BBC investigation last year reporting that out of an estimated 1.5 million people using these drugs in the UK, 9 in 10 are believed to pay privately. And although prices vary with doses, generally you're looking at several hundred pounds a month, which is particularly tough when you consider that diabetes and obesity rates are both higher in patients from lower income backgrounds.
1: Yeah, yeah.
0: What could help bring down costs?
1: There are, of course, many, many important aspects of this question. And I cannot help to say that I think that there are some societal obligations, again, that should be considered at some stage. But fortunately, there are other things happening. So the first GLP-1 to be approved of this has gone off patent, and there's now a biosimilar available. So you can buy it, and it's cheaper. Now, that is the daily injection, so that's not the most super popular, but it still works. And there's no doubt that the competition, because there are many, many, many pharmaceutical companies now producing GLP-1 related agents, and some of them will be good and approved and all that. So there will be competition, and the prices will come down. There's no doubt about that.
0: Mm-hmm.
1: There's another development that is really interesting, and that is that it's also possible to make GLP-1 agonists that are small, small molecules, as we call them, small chemical entities. And they're much easier to produce and much cheaper to produce. They haven't really been approved yet, but we will have these. I don't doubt that we will have these small molecules now coming up.
0: Mm.
1: And they will be cheaper, and they will put the prices further down. But I must say, in the meantime, I think that the societies will need to think about how this should be dealt with. And some support, some reimbursement for health reasons, I think would be reasonable. That's what I think.
0: I guess that's something you'd have had a pretty strong opinion about back in your socialist student days. How do you think the young Jens would have felt about all this?
1: You know, as a young person, I marched around in the streets of Copenhagen with a sign saying, research for the people, not for the profit, research for the people, not for the profit. You know, that kind of thinking. So it was much more fun to make something, to make good progress, to get some development going than to just, you know, lock yourself up and try to collect money. And I still feel that way, I must say. But I mean, it is 1/4 of the adult population in our societies that will benefit from these therapies, and at least 1/4. And we have to find out.

0: how to do this.
1: And do you think governments are listening sufficiently to the scientists?
0: So they were not listening, but now they will be listening. I think things have to go hand in hand. You have to be able to provide sufficient medication to a reasonable price, but then I think you can engage the society, because they will win. They will reduce the morbidities. They will avoid some of the sick leaves. They will get the benefit eventually.
1: Well, let's hope so. Jens Juulholst, thank you very much for sharing your Life Scientific.
0: Thank you very much.
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3: It can be relaxing to flip through the pages of a glossy food magazine, look for inspiration for tonight's dinner in a newspaper column, or lose yourself in recipe videos on your social media feed. Have you ever wondered what it must be like to make that content for a living? This is The Food Chain from the BBC World Service with me, Ruth Alexander. And this week, I'm talking to three people who've built careers writing and editing stories about what we eat, helping to shape tastes, trends, and the way millions of people cook at home. Joining me is Melissa Clark, recipe columnist and newsletter host for The New York Times. Also in London, Laura Rowe, food journalist and former content director of Olive and Delicious magazines. And in Stockholm, Marlin Turunen of the website Mart Marlin, Mart being the Swedish word for food. She's also the former editor of the biggest Swedish food magazine, Allt on Mart. Many might envy their career choice now, but was that the case when they were first starting out? Was food writing seen as a serious career? I asked Melissa.
4: I mean, I'd like to ask, is it a serious career now? You know, I mean, I still feel like there's a certain prejudice in broader journalism.
5: Yes.
4: That we're not serious reporters, or we're not serious. I know, at least for the New York Times, I mean, NYT Cooking is a really important part of our economics and our plan. But does the rest of the newsroom, like, I don't know. I think about that question all the time. I don't have an answer.
5: Yeah, I'm the same. My family and friends have always been super supportive because it's been my absolute passion and joy throughout my career. But I've had similar experiences with not very nice colleagues in the wider sense of companies that I've worked for. I remember someone saying, all you do is sort of tippy tap on a keyboard. And it's not particularly sort of groundbreaking. But I always say I get the privilege of bringing joy to somebody's life, you know, three times a day if it's coming to visit the recipes that we're sharing. And I think that's a really special and privileged career to be able to do that.
4: Well, someone once said to me, well, you just write about cake.
5: And I said,
4: well,
5: we need cake.
4: Yes, I do. And what would you rather do, eat cake or read about world news? I mean, sometimes you just need your cake and someone has to provide it.
5: Every day.
4: I think it's an important thing every day.
3: So when you first found yourselves getting to write about food and be paid for it, and Marlin, in your case, you know, your own column, was it everything you thought it would be, or was it more difficult than you'd realised? Were there challenges you hadn't foreseen?
5: I was very young, only like 23, so I didn't really see the obstacles. I just thought, this is perfect for me, great. And I don't want to read those columns now. It's embarrassing.
3: Why? What do you think?
5: Because I was a bit stupid and naive, and I tried out like kitchen utensils and stuff, and some I didn't really know what to use for. But then older people came and told me, this is what you do with this. And then I had to write another column.
3: Correcting yourself.
5: Yes. Yeah, that was before internet.
3: Melissa and Laura, how about you? Were there things you quite quickly realised you had to learn about food and cooking if you were going to write about it?
5: Yeah, I think for me, there's been two strands to my career, which is the recipe writing. And you learn very quickly that that can go wrong really easily, right? Especially with baking and sweet things, it's a science. So you have to kind of like through a lot of trial and error to make sure you get it right. And I've been on lots of sets, whether it's my own recipes or someone else's recipes, and they don't quite work, and you have to find quick solutions to make them work because time is money and all that. But then in terms of actually writing about food, I think it's the same practice as any other, you know, written form or any storytelling. You know, when you first start out, you might be a bit cliched or use things that other people have said, you know, 1,000 times before. So it's really about finding your own voice. And that's, you know, that definitely comes with time and experience. The more you do it, the easier it becomes.
4: I think one of the gifts of youth is you don't know what you don't know. Right. Exactly. And that now, so I agree with you. When you look back at my old columns, I'm horrified. So I don't do that either. But I did know that I needed to know how to cook if I wanted to write about it. I knew that in order to be taken seriously and in order to feel good about what I was doing. And so going to cooking school was part of it. Working in restaurants was part of it. I've also written a lot of cookbooks, many of them with chefs. I've co-authored cookbooks with chefs. And that was great because it's like a masterclass one-on-one. And so that really helped me. And the thing about that that I think gave me the most confidence was that, you know, I worked with at least half a dozen chefs. Each one does it differently. Every mm-hmm. single chef peels the onion differently, chops the garlic differently, roasts the chicken differently. And really understanding that gave me freedom to do it my way.
6: Do you know, I'm feeling very conscious that I recently made a program about how I can't cook. But I do feel inspired to learn. And it's good to know that there are many ways to chop an onion, because that's one of the things I feel quite self-conscious about. Like, I don't know really how to do it properly.
4: Just get it small and it's going to be fine.
7: Yeah, okay, yeah, exactly. Any way you want.
6: Top tip. Thank you. So what is the job? What does a typical working week look like for a food magazine editor or a food columnist?
4: I feel like mine changes every single day. I don't have a typical day. I don't even have a typical week. I can tell you that I'm happiest when I'm in my kitchen developing recipes. That is my happy place. And then the worst part of my week is having to sit down and write my column.
6: Because, why?
4: Just because, well, because I love writing, but you know those moments when you sit down at the computer and you're like, oh my God, what do I have to say about, you know, quiche again? I've already written about asparagus. I've written about asparagus every year since 2002, you know, but yet you have to find the thing in yourself to make it fresh. And you do, but it's that a momentary horror of the task at hand.
6: Are you always looking to tell a story?
4: Yeah, that's the best way. I mean, otherwise it's dry. I mean, all writers need to tell a story in order to be, you know, to communicate. You want to connect with people, and that's the best way.
6: Laura, when you were editing a magazine, what would a typical week or day look like? What was the job?
5: Yeah, very similar to Melissa. That is part of the appeal, really, I think, is that no 2 days look the same. So you'd either be recording a podcast one day or going and trying a new restaurant and sort of discovering a new cuisine or a new trend of a dish or exploring new ingredients. Then you get to, you know, try these amazing innovations in food product development. And that comes with more responsibilities. You have the elements that are creative and interesting and fun and fizzy. And then you have the bits that are sort of more commercial and strategic and making sure that you can make enough money to continue telling these amazing stories to your audiences. So there's definitely a mix of that as well when I was a magazine editor, but lots of incredibly delicious things that we did. One of my favorite things was we had a test kitchen at Olive and Delicious, and you sort of got amazing recipe writers like Melissa making amazing food all day long, and you sort of go in and taste and be like, that'll do today. So yeah, that was very good.
6: Are there a lot of perks to the job like that? I mean, I think people would probably guess it can be quite glamorous work.
7: Well, it is glamorous in the way that you get to try a lot of good food, or at least, I mean, we did at the time. It was like the golden ages of magazines. And we got to try out new restaurants, got to travel a lot, try nice wines, meet fabulous people. And that's glamorous. Of course, a lot of people was jealous about that part. And that's what you want to show off. You don't put on social media when you're just stuck to the computer writing like a crazy person. Or trying to get hold of some person just to know the price of this potato salad. So it can seem really fabulous, I guess, for other people also.
6: And what about meeting top chefs? I mean, Marlon, you and I have met before. And when I was introduced to you out there in the ice in northern Sweden, you were introduced as Marlon, she's borrowed Nigella's lip gloss.
7: Yes.
6: I think that's right, isn't it?
7: She did give it to me.
6: She gave it to you?
7: She gave it to me because she had to do my makeup when I was going to her in a black cap without any air condition, and she turns up like a meringue queen at the door, and I look like a soggy little monster. And she was like, oh, you okay? And I said, I cannot be in a picture with you looking like this.
6: You need to help me.
7: Yeah, she just brought like lots and lots of makeup and started doing that. And all of her assistants was like, oh my God, this can take hours. This is like what she loves the best. This is better than cooking for her. So we spent a lot of time doing makeup. Yeah, and I got the lip gloss.
6: And for anyone listening who doesn't know, we're talking about the famous British TV cook and cookery book writer, Nigella Lawson. Do you still have it?
7: I do. She also gave me some Himalayan pink salt, and I carefully keep it. I just show it to people. I don't use it.
6: And I guess that must be like one of the joys of the job, you know, meeting famous people, but also like brilliant people, you know, people who are just absolutely at the top of their game.
7: Yes, definitely.
6: And how constrained are you by who your reader is and what they want? I mean, do you ever find you're having, you know, brilliant ideas, but you realise like this recipe or this article is just, it's not going to be popular, so I can't do it? Is that frustrating?
5: I think that's the job of an editor as well, right? You definitely want to have an audience in mind. And I think, again, that's become sharper over the years of really understanding who you're talking to.
6: As more data is available digitally.
5: Exactly, right? They tell you through their behavior, or they tell you through comments on social media or emails or wherever they choose to connect with you as a media brand. But then it's also that kind of give them what they're telling you, but also give them what you think they would like as well. But I think that the brilliant thing about food is that it connects and you have that community. So there's always a lens through which you can tell a story, even if it's not quite the one you might have thought of.
7: Yes.
4: Although I still get frustrated on certain stories that I just can't, you know, they just won't let me tell. And I realize, like, you know what? Because in the United States, nobody wants to click on a recipe for like certain ingredients. Like, I just can't get a squid recipe in there. It's really hard. I mean, I have to push it and push it and push it. I love squid. I mean, something like that. So there's certain things that are just, you know, are guaranteed. If I do a squid recipe, I will get a tiny fraction of a percentage of viewership than if I do like a muffin recipe. And so every once in a while, they'll let me do it. And then they're like, okay, so how are those muffins going?
7: What about the squid muffin?
5: Yeah.
4: In my dreams. Squid focaccia, though.
7: Yeah.
4: That could be a thing.
7: That could be a thing.
4: Right?
7: Yeah. Let's go. Mm-hmm.
6: You're listening to The Food Chain from the BBC World Service. I'm Ruth Alexander, and this week I'm talking to three food writers about how they decide which stories and recipes reach their audiences, and how their work shapes what we eat, and how we even think and feel about food. With me is Melissa Clark, recipe columnist and newsletter host for The New York Times, former Olive and Delicious Magazine's content director, Laura Rowe, in London, and in Stockholm, Marlin Turunen of the website Mart Marlin, and former editor of Sweden's Alt on Mart magazine. I asked Marlin how the rising cost of food affects her decisions about what sort of recipes to feature.
7: Yes, for me, it's definitely an issue. And I try to think about it, how to use everything, like not let anything go to waste and not use the super expensive stuff. Or if I do, I at least give alternatives, because the situation is not great and the food in Sweden is super expensive, like all around the world, I guess. But yeah, I think about it all the time.
6: How mindful do you have to be, do your readers want you to be, about sustainability as well? You talked about, you know, eating everything, you know, every part of the food. And is that partly about being responsible as well?
7: Yeah, I don't think my audience cares as much as I want. But it's not because of them. I just want people to think about it more and to have it like in the back of their mind that, okay, I only use half a bottle of milk or whatever, and like use the other half for this recipe. I don't know if people cares as much. I hope, but I'm not sure.
5: There was a certain period, maybe about 10 years ago, where there was a real pendulum swing and everybody was very vocal about sustainability. Certainly in the UK and the brands that I was working across, you know, we made real effort and vocal effort around sustainability. But I do agree, the sort of language in which we talk about it has changed. You know, there's things like in recipes now, it's very rare that you'd put to use cling film or plastic wrap, single-use plastic wrap. You would just say cover or wrap. and sort of let people make their own choice around that. But I think most food writers that I know would always try and be sustainable in their choices, both using the right fish, using, like you say, Marlin, whole cans of things.

0: whole jars of things so that you've not got odds and ends left. But I think we just don't try and sort of be preachy or shove it down people's throats. We just empower people to make great choices with the information that we've got.
1: That's how we think about it at the Times. For instance, we've really cut down on the number of beef recipes we publish because we just don't feel great about it. And this is something that, you know, we don't tell anyone. It's not like we're preaching, hey, eat less beef, but it's something that we're showing by the recipes that we choose to publish. And it's also expensive. I mean, the thing about sustainability and economics is sustainable ingredients tend to be cheaper. Beans, grains, right? Vegetables. So that works really well. And we try to, you know, showcase recipes like that, especially when they're fast. Because we also focus a lot on what, you know, weeknight, what people can make quickly.
2: Can I ask you, Melissa, a question? In Sweden, organic foods are super expensive. How do you do about that?
1: We don't call for organic ingredients, but we encourage it in the text when we can, without being preachy, though. You know, again, it's like you have to walk that balance. You don't want to turn somebody off if they can't afford to buy the organic spinach. And again, we also want to be inclusive. I guess we're leaning toward inclusivity is how we look at it. But personally, whenever I do a recipe for salmon, I really feel terrible about farmed salmon. I will somewhere in the text say, if you can get wild salmon or substitute another fish that's more sustainable. But that's a personal choice. That's not an institutional choice.
2: Yeah. Okay.
3: Do you feel like you do have influence over what people are eating and how they're eating? Laura, you're nodding.
0: Yeah, I agree. I think it sort of feeds through, whether it's, you know, you see Google Trends spike because you've sort of mentioned a certain ingredient or a technique, or whether you can see more social media videos being made of a thing that you've done. That's the really amazing thing, is all of the platforms that we work across and the stories that we're telling, they are influencing and democratizing what people eat across the world, which is a really amazing thing.
3: Does it feel a pressure to, like, come up with a recipe or write about a recipe, put it out there, and, you know, potentially thousands of people are going to make that? Does that, like, you know, set your teeth on edge at all?
2: When it comes to baking all the time, because baking is the hardest and you want to try it over and over and you're pretty sure that you got everything right. But then when you post it or when you print it, it's like, oh, did I forget the salt?
0: There's also so many variables, right? Like, you can test it in lots of different ovens at different temperatures. I do a lot of conversion between UK and US, and, you know, the US have different oven types to UK, or, you know, if you have a different humidity in your kitchen, there's so many variables for the home cook versus what you test for. So it is a bit scary. And I think cookbooks are the most terrifying because you spend so much time on them. You set them out into the world and then you're terrified that there's something wrong
2: yes.
0: in that printed thing that you can't undo.
1: And this is a gift of actually being online, is if I really make a mistake, we can go in and fix it. Unlike a cookbook, which if I have made mistakes in my cookbooks and then people just write me nasty emails and I'm stuck and I say, I'm so sorry. Yes, I forgot the tomatoes. You're right. There are tomatoes in the picture. They're not in the recipe. And I apologize. You can add them.
2: But don't you also get, like, especially I think for baking recipes, I get a lot like, oh, the recipe doesn't work at all. All I did was change the sugar for honey and I didn't take the eggs. I had almond flour instead of, but it didn't work. So your recipe is no good. It's like, but don't change it. Do you get any of those?
1: Constantly. We get the constant. But, yeah. You know, those are fun. I mean, I love those. I love those comments. And we have, actually, you know, there's a whole Instagram account of comments at NYT Cooking and where people go in and make fun of the comments or mention comments. And so it's really fun to just, because it's a great way to connect with readers to hear what they're thinking. And they're so funny sometimes. And sometimes they're nasty. And sometimes they're sad. You know, they can be very poignant. They can be very poignant. I just broke up with my wife and I'm making this dish for the first time, or, you know, whatever, sad. And it's just like, oh, I hope it worked. I hope it was delicious.
2: Oh.
3: Yeah, I was about to say, you have people's lives in your hands. You don't quite have that. But, you know, you're putting stuff out there that's going right into the heart of someone's life and whatever's going on there at the time. What a privilege.
0: Yeah, it's a pressure as well, because I've said this to a lot of my staff over the years, is you're building a lot of trust with somebody who's making a recipe, because it's not only the time, it's the money spent on the ingredients. But then, like you say, you're potentially sharing it with yourself, which is really important, but with loved ones, or might be a first date, or it might be, you know, a breakup that you're trying to make somebody, like, feel better. So.

0: Yeah, it is a lot of pressure, but that's why it's important that, you know, you have good due diligence across your teams to make sure everything works.
1: I wonder how kind of healthy the food magazine sector looks. Laurie, you worked for Delicious, the company which owned that, you know, folded.
0: Yeah.
1: You know, and food writing and what that involves has changed so much since you started your careers. Like when you started out, you probably didn't imagine you'd be like making videos and, you know, on the internet, putting stuff just out there. I mean, does it feel like there's a huge audience and a way to make money out of food writing? Or does it seem like a challenging space?
0: Yeah, I think that's a really interesting question. And the fact you sort of phrased about an audience and making money, because they are not necessarily the same thing. It is a really challenging climate at the moment for food media brands, full stop, not just print, I think for all food media brands. When I first joined, I was saying to my bosses, there's this thing called Twitter and we need to be on it. And that was kind of the disruptor in my time and the internet as well. But now we've got AI, right? You can literally go into these chatbots and say, I want a recipe in the style of this chef, this food writer, this food media brand. I've got X, Y, and Z in my fridge or my food cupboard, and make me a recipe and it will write you a recipe. That is disruptive to our industry. There's also lots of different food writing across the board, in print, in newsletters, across social media, across podcasts and videos. So it's tricky for print, and it's definitely a declining market. But in the UK, only a few weeks ago, there was a really exciting print magazine fair, and there was lots of zines and independent bookazine producers on the subject of food, with really interesting food writing, incredible design, and just really passionate people who love food. So,
1: actual paper publications that you can hold in your hand.
0: Actual paper, yeah, and gorgeous ones. And it was really well attended. And so I think there will be a market, but it's just changing. And what we considered to be a food magazine 15 years ago, 10 years ago, isn't what a great food magazine looks like now. But I love the rise of things like Substack, which is empowering both food media brands and creators to start tell stories and connect with audiences and get paid for it.
1: That's a site where you can basically just have your own blog or column and people can subscribe and you can earn that way.
0: Yeah, and I think that's, you know, there's all of these different platforms and ways to communicate with audiences are changing, and finding different ways to make money and connect with that audience, because it's kind of a dirty word in journalism that you have to make money. But if we don't have money, we can't continue to produce and create the content, so that there has to be a balance. It's just whether people want to pay for it and where they want to pay for it.
1: Do you think it's important that there is good food writing out there? I mean, you know, we live in very turbulent times, and there are people would be very well aware of very serious issues that they hear about in the news. Does it matter if there is like quality writing about food, given, you know, all the things that people have to think about in the world?
2: Well, food can be a way to tell all kinds of stories. It's not just about recipes. When you're writing about food, you're writing about politics, you're writing about economics, you're writing about society and relationships. You know, food touches all of us, and it can be a really effective way to tell any kind of story. So I do think it's incredibly important, because in order to write those stories, you need to obviously know about the politics or economics or whatever, but you also need to know about food. And so I think that is extremely important, and especially if it's a way to get people into the story.
0: I agree. Like, food is culture and culture is life, right? What are we on this planet for if not to sort of enjoy things? But you can also have a really, the other end of the spectrum, where we're telling really important stories in food about food security, the health of our soil, regenerative farming. Like, all of these things are really important issues that affect all of us, and not just the sort of enjoyable side of food. But I do think that's really important, because we've got to have enjoyable parts of our life as well, right?
1: I was thinking maybe like all the serious issues in the news, maybe it's more important than ever that we also talk about cake, and people have a kind of safe space to go to, yeah, to talk about, yeah, cake. And
3: yeah, sometimes when you have read enough about war, you need to read more about tamarind or something like, how is it grown? But how?
1: Yeah. And, you know, that I'm sure, you know, there will be someone listening thinking, these jobs sound great, I want to be a food writer. What advice would you have

0: for somebody trying to become a food writer today? Like, where should they begin?
1: I think you should work on your writing and work on your cooking. I mean, it's kind of, I think that your craft and your skill is the most important thing you have, right? Find your voice, and you can do that through writing classes. You don't have to go to cooking school, but cook recipes, buy ingredients you've never bought before, read about food insecurity, read about regenerative agriculture, and really educate yourself in all these different ways.
2: Yeah, that's my advice to any students. I do sort of a food writing class in London every year. And my biggest thing is consume, you know, read, look at amazing food videos, buy a nice food magazine. And that will also help you find your voice. If you're consuming other people's, you get to see what you like, what you don't like, and sort of where you fit in amongst that. So yeah, be hungry for good food content and you'll find your voice.
0: Marlon, what's your advice?
3: I think that a food writer of today have to have many legs to stand on. Like you talked about, Laura, being ready to try filming food or shoot yourself, try to build like nice food pictures and just play with it and see if you really like it and enjoy it.
2: I also think building community is really important as well. You can DM your favorite food writer. You can like somebody's post, you can comment, and you can chat to all these incredible people that you didn't have access to, you know, 10 years ago. I think that's a really special thing. So being part of the community that you want to speak to is a really good tip, I think.
0: So if you admire a particular food writer, drop them a line and ask them for their advice, and you might be surprised they'll give it to you. Thanks to Laura Rowe in London, Melissa Clark in New York, and Marlin Turunen in Stockholm. And if you'd ever like to drop the Food Chain team a line, our address is thefoodchain@bbc.co.uk. That's the way to let us know what you think about the show and what you'd like us to talk about. From me and producers Izzy Greenfield and Lexi O'Connor, and editor Sarah Wadeson, thanks for listening, and join us again next week.
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0: We're here to tell you about our brand new podcast. It's called The Big Five.
1: So, Donovan, what is The Big Five?
0: Yeah, exactly. What is The Big Five? 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The Big Five guys named Paul.
1: Martin, Revere, Mezcal, McCartney, John Paul II.
0: The debate is settled by a listener from somewhere across the country. It's like a game show.
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3: From CBC News, The World This Hour, I'm Mike Miles. Prime Minister Mark Carney will announce the name of Canada's next Governor General this morning in Ottawa. The current Governor General, Mary Simon, has served almost 5 years in the role, but she's faced criticism for her lack of French. Ashley Burke reports.
4: This is the most high-profile selection the Prime Minister has been involved in since taking office. Multiple sources say Mark Carney put forward a name who is fully bilingual in French and English. Two sources say it's a woman. Carney was clear in an interview with Radio Canada last month. He wants someone in this role fluent in both of the countries.

0: country's official languages. The current Governor General Mary Simon has faced criticism and hundreds of complaints to the Commissioner of Official Languages for not being able to fluently speak French. Liberal MP Jonathan Wilkinson is defending Simon, who is bilingual in English and Inuktitut.
1: She spoke an indigenous language, which I think is fair game in Canada. But I think the next one, obviously, you want to make sure that folks in Quebec have comfort that Francophones are part of the fabric of Canada.
0: The formal announcement of a governor general is made after the king officially approves the prime minister's recommendation. Ashley Burke, CBC News, Ottawa.
2: A judge's decision is expected today in a horrific case that's raising questions about Ontario's child welfare system. Becky Hamber and Brandy Cooney are accused of first-degree murder in the death of a 12-year-old boy placed in their care. They're also accused of torturing and confining the boy's younger brother. Jamie Strachan reports.
3: According to the Crown Attorney, 46-year-old Becky Hamber and her wife, 44-year-old Brandy Cooney, hated the two Indigenous boys they planned to adopt, allegedly torturing them, restricting access to food, and keeping them locked up for hours at a time, often wearing wetsuits zip-tied to their bodies. Erwin Ellman is Ontario's former child advocate.
4: How could this happen?
3: He says in this case, like other tragic cases of children dying while in care, there were warning signs. The court heard about numerous occasions when teachers, police, and doctors voiced concerns about the boys' treatment, but they both remained in the home. Cindy Blackstock, a longtime First Nations child advocate, says safeguards were clearly ignored.
5: It's just a horrendous outcome.
3: Attorneys for the accused say the women did the best they could with the children, who one lawyer described as broken, prone to violent outbursts and self-harm. Jamie Strachan, CBC News, Toronto.
2: About 150 people, including four Canadians, are stranded on a luxury cruise ship off the coast of West Africa. They're being told to stay inside their cabins amid a suspected deadly viral outbreak. This morning, a second person is confirmed to have antivirus. Three people have already died. Four others are sick. Dr. Isaac Bogosh is an infectious disease specialist in Toronto.
6: This is a viral infection. Fortunately, it's very rare. People can acquire this infection by accidentally inhaling viral particles that are in dried mouse feces or urine. So you think, how does that happen? But, you know, if you're sweeping out an attic or a shed or a barn, you can unintentionally aerosolize that and breathe it in.
2: No one is quite sure how the rare hantavirus got on board the cruise ship, and passengers aren't being allowed to leave the ship. At least 26 people are dead after an explosion at a fireworks plant in China. Another 61 are hurt. It happened in the city of Changsha in Hunan province. Aerial footage from the scene shows white smoke still billowing. Nearly 500 rescuers were deployed. Police have detained the person in charge of the company. The U.S. military says it hit a vessel in the Caribbean, killing two people. It says the vessel was operated by a designated terrorist organization, but didn't identify the group by name. The U.S. Southern Command described those killed as male narco-terrorists. This is the latest such attack, condemned by some human rights groups as extrajudicial killings. That is The World This Hour. For CBC News, I'm Mike Miles.

0: 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I'm Nahla Ayed.
1: Every ship is a potential shipwreck. Every voyage carries with it the possibility of shipwreck, whether you get there safely or not.
0: Ever since humans took to the sea, we've been faced with the possibility of shipwreck. And we've been telling stories of shipwrecks for just as long.
1: We want the most intense story, right? The most intense story is the story in which the ship hits the iceberg. The most intense story is when the danger that shadows the voyage becomes realized.
0: From plays like The Tempest to movies like Titanic to the wreck of the Edmund Fitzgerald, we are drawn to a good story, movie, or song about nautical disaster.
2: Disaster songs, particularly the ocean disaster songs or the shipping disaster songs, may be particularly apt because the ocean is also pretty unknowable. There's a kind of ambiguity about it, an ambiguity about when exactly

0: death happened, maybe even whether death happened.
1: And shipwrecks live on in our language, philosophy, and metaphors.
2: We're not fully in control of our destiny. We have to, you know, appease the gods. We have to pray to the gods. We have to hope these things go well, but we're not fully in control.
1: In this episode, Ideas producer Matthew Lazen-Ryder explores the history of shipwrecks, literal and metaphorical, and what they might tell us about the world today. Hi, Matthew.
3: Hi, Nala. And you're right, shipwreck stories have been around forever, but I feel like there's something in the air right now about shipwrecks.
1: Okay, tell us about that.
3: Okay, so this summer, for a little summer reading, I was reading a book called The Wager, which is a really popular book. It first came out in 2023. It was a huge hit. It topped the New York Times nonfiction bestseller list immediately and stayed on the list for 66 weeks. And it came out in paperback earlier this year, so I picked it up. I like the paperback. I don't like carrying around that big hardcover, you know? So it's the story of a shipwreck in the mid-18th century, and it's an amazing tale of, it's a true story, amazing tale of pride and wreckage and desperation and survival. And this book was such a success, Martin Scorsese bought the rights to make a movie out of it, and Leonardo DiCaprio is going to star in it. It's a whole thing.
1: Leonardo DiCaprio of Titanic fame.
3: Another great shipwreck movie. And the thing about movies, so the very day I finished reading The Wager, I went to see the new Superman movie. And the start of the movie, the trailer that played was for Christopher Nolan's upcoming adaptation of The Odyssey. And the first shot in the trailer is Odysseus floating on the wreckage of one of the many shipwrecks in that story. And I had this moment where I was like, okay, I was just utterly captivated by a shipwreck story. And roughly 3,000 years ago, people were utterly captivated by a shipwreck story. That is one long-lived, powerful, eternal storytelling trope that connects us across time.
1: So you're saying it's been in the air for that long. What about now? What is it now that's in the air about shipwrecks?
3: Okay. So a couple of days later, this was an eventful couple of days, as you can understand. So a couple of days later, I thought that was a fun book to read. I'll go back to the bookstore, see if I can find another book about a shipwreck. So I go to the store in the history wall, and something like the third book I lay my eyes on is a book about a shipwreck. And then I realize there are a ton of new shipwreck books on the wall, like an outsized proportion of the books on the history section were about shipwrecks. And it's weird because a lot of things happen in history besides shipwrecks, right? But a couple of quick titles. Graveyard of the Pacific, Beneath Dark Waters, Save Our Souls, Left for Dead, and A History of the World in 12 Shipwrecks. And all of those books released in the last 2 years. I eventually came back to buy a book called Wrecked, Unsettling Histories from the Graveyard of the Pacific, which came out this year from an author here in Vancouver who is a history professor at UBC. And then check this out. I sent you a picture. I took a picture. As I was leaving the store, I passed, you know, the display tables at the front where they put all of the, like, here's what's popular, here's what's going on. And I missed it when I was coming in. But as I walked out, I saw their popular, what's popular table, and they had a whole table set up just for nautical disaster books.
1: Extraordinary. Yeah, and it's clearly not your imagination, because I'm seeing here, there's The Wager, which you mentioned, Moby Dick, Save Our Souls.
3: Yeah, and I'd say roughly half the books on that table are about shipwrecks or are shipwreck adjacent. So like, for whatever reason, books about shipwrecks are popular. Shipwrecks are showing up in movies. And what do you do? What do you work on a show like Ideas and you see some kind of pattern? Well, you embark on a journey to try and figure out what's going on and why shipwrecks might be on people's minds these days. And I started here.
4: I live in Connecticut on the shores of Long Island Sound. I was just out this morning for about 4

0: 40 minutes swimming in my local bay, which is called Short Beach, Connecticut. In the summer, when the water's warm, I go every day, and I really feel like my physical engagement with the ocean, with salt water on a regular daily basis, is really important to how I think about the long relationship between human bodies and watery bodies.
1: That's Stephen Mentz. He teaches literary theory and what he calls the blue humanities at St. John's University in New York. And he's the author of the book Shipwreck Modernity. He's also an ocean swimmer.
0: The thing about the ocean is that one of the basic things we know about water on our planet is that most of it is salt water. And so when I went swimming this morning, you know, in my little bay in Long Island Sound, I am physically inside the largest body, moving body on the planet, you know, connected to all the other oceans and saltwater bays. And so that element of saltwater, the global element, what scientists sometimes call the world ocean, is really interesting and important to me.
1: It really is the biggest thing, isn't it? You're in Connecticut in the same body of water that touches Antarctica and Japan and Bermuda.
0: Antarctica, China, Chile. Yep. It's the biggest thing and the biggest connected thing. It both separates land masses from each other, but also connects them.
1: Steve Mentz loves the sea. And also literature.
0: I wrote my first academic book about habits of narrative in the age of Shakespeare, more or less, and the inheritance of Greek and late Byzantine kind of classical romance from the early centuries of the Common Era, which were very influential in the late 16th century in London. One of the things I noticed is that there are shipwrecks in all of them. And people who go to see Shakespeare plays will notice that he picks up on the shipwreck. Shipwreck is a common trope. It's in Othello and The Tempest and Comedy of Errors and Twelfth Night and lots of plays, Pericles. It became clear to me that there was something deeply fascinating about it to audiences and writers and thinkers of different kinds, artists of all kinds. He has a long tradition of shipwreck representations in painting, for example.
1: From the earliest stories, shipwrecks have a lot to do with people going places they're not supposed to go or doing things they're not supposed to do.
0: Shipwreck is a moment in which a kind of force from outside the world touches human bodies directly, whether that force is God's plan or providence or the author or magic or an angry god like Poseidon being angry with Odysseus in the Odyssey. A moment in which the veil gets pierced and human bodies are subject to more than human forces.
2: Night swept down from the sky. Winds clashed and sprung from the heavens, roiled, heaving breakers up.
1: The Odyssey is full of shipwrecks. Odysseus, king of Ithaca, tries to get home after the end of the Trojan War. And the whole story begins with Odysseus shipwrecked on an island.
2: All his days, he'd sit on the rocks and beaches, wrenching his heart with sobs and groans and anguish, gazing out over the barren sea through blinding tears.
1: He just wanted to get home to his wife, Penelope. But Zeus destroyed his ship with a storm, punishment for his crew eating some sacred cattle.
2: The wind lifting his spirits high, royal Odysseus spread sail, gripping the tiller, seated astern.
1: Zeus eventually relents and arranges a new ship for Odysseus, and the king sets out on the water.
2: And now the master mariner steered his craft, sleep never closing his eyes, forever scanning the stars.
1: And just when Odysseus thinks things are looking good and he might just make it home, he passes by another god, Poseidon. Awkward because earlier in his adventure, Odysseus attacked, blinded, and mocked Poseidon's son, a giant cyclops.
2: Poseidon, god of the earthquake, saw him, Odysseus, sailing down

0: the sea, and it made his fury boil. He rammed the clouds together, both hands clutching his trident, turned the waves into chaos, whipping all the gales from every quarter, shrouding over in thunderheads the earth and sea. And Odysseus's knees quaked, his spirit too. Numb with fear, he spoke to his own great heart. "Wretched man, what becomes of me now at last?"
1: Poseidon is, you know, understandably angry at Odysseus for blinding and mocking his son. Odysseus then represents both the skilled, careful artificer human, but also a human who is particularly vulnerable to the forces of nature, in particular, the forces of the ocean.
2: Hubris, fatal pride, is a big part of the Odyssey and many other shipwreck stories. Tales of shipwreck are also metaphors, the ship representing some sort of political or psychological system.
1: There is this ancient tradition, which you can find in Plato and in Sophocles and in lots of ancient texts, in which the ship represents the state. The ship is a political and technological order that brings people together in order to traverse a, you know, difficult or hostile environment. And so the moment of shipwreck is the moment in which the state fails to do the thing that it is trying to do. It can no longer keep you safe. It can no longer keep you going where you thought you were going. Instead, it's going to take you where God or the gods or the storm want you to go, or the author. So there is this sense that it is a moment of political crisis as well as individual crisis. But I think these stories are especially kind of alluring and enticing for audiences even today, you know, audiences from Homer to today, because they are this moment in which you can see, you know, not just any humans, but particularly skilled and adept humans, you know, sailors like Odysseus or whomever, who are victim of this more than human power, that they are suddenly pushed off course and into a position in which they have to recognize their own vulnerability.
2: The hubris side, it's a trope that runs from 700 BC right to 1997.
3: "I don't see what all the fuss is about. It doesn't look any bigger than the Mauritania.
4: You could be blasé about some things, Rose, but not about Titanic. It's over 100 feet longer than Mauritania, and far more luxurious."
3: "So this is the ship they say is unsinkable."
4: "It is unsinkable. God himself could not sink this ship."
2: "God himself could not sink this ship.
5: Iceberg!

0: So is the message, don't get too big for your britches, or that even great feats of engineering and great sailors aren't immune to the whims of nature and the anger of God?
1: I think it's probably connected, right? The theory that, I mean, Odysseus, when he's bragging about having defeated the Cyclops, or, you know, the way in which the story of the Titanic gets told, that it's the unsinkable ship, right? It represents the triumph of early 20th century technology. That is an expression of hubris, but it's also like a legitimate expression of extraordinary skill. Like, the truth is that Titanic was an incredible ship. The truth is that Odysseus has, you know, human capacity to its extreme. And yet even that is insufficient to avoid being victim to, you know, the more than human power of the gods, the storm, the wind, the waves. I think that shipwreck is a representation of the kind of catastrophe that it might partly be our fault, because we do bad things, right? We brag too much, or we get too satisfied or hubristic. But it's also the kind of catastrophe that can't really be avoided, because it is fundamental to being a mortal human in a world that isn't all that hospitable to us, right? That we are terrestrial mammals. And when we travel by ship, we are trying to inhabit an aquatic environment that isn't really natural to terrestrial mammals like humans.

0: language.
1: When it comes to recorded, written down human history, seafaring was the primary way of getting around. That was both internal to countries when it came to rivers and stuff, and external when it came to the whole kind of colonial enterprise. I mean, the 19th century, seafaring was incredibly dangerous. I mean, the number of people who died in seafaring and people who knew people who died in seafaring was enormously high. So I think there's just a bigger reserve of literature that we draw upon from the Greeks to the beginning of the 20th century that we draw upon for that metaphorics that has then just kind of, you know, it's trickled into our language. So our marriage is on the rocks means, yeah, we're washed ashore and we're trying to see if we can survive or not.
0: There's a philosophical element to shipwrecks. For thousands of years, from Lucretius to Kant, before and after, philosophers have used shipwreck metaphors to explore deep human concepts. One 20th century German philosopher named Hans Blumenberg was obsessed with shipwreck metaphors and used them throughout his work.
2: Humans live their lives and build their institutions on dry land. Nevertheless, they seek to grasp the movement of their existence, above all, through a metaphorics of the perilous sea voyage.
1: Hans Blumenberg's a fascinating person. He's been called a detective of ideas. And as a detective of ideas, he's after kind of big questions and tracing them across large epochs of thought. And so he asks himself, why are all these myths, these stories, these metaphors drawn from maritime experience and shipwrecks?
2: The catalog of nautical metaphors of existence is very rich. It includes coasts and islands, harbors and the high seas, reefs and storms, shallows and calms, sail and rudder.
0: Paul Fleming is also a translator. One of the books he translated is Care Crosses the River, one of two books from Blumenberg with a focus on ocean metaphors. The other, called Shipwreck with Spectator.
2: Often the representation of danger on the high seas serves only to underline the comfort and peace, the safety and serenity of the harbor in which a sea voyage reaches its end.
1: The sea for him is a metaphor for risk, for danger, for pushing boundaries, for testing limits. In other words, to go to sea is to basically express some discontent with what's given, with the known, and it's a desire for adventure, for something else, to experience something else. The sea for him encapsulates both kind of sublime beauty and sublime danger. The sea is fickle. It is capricious. It is unpredictable. It is one moment it's utterly gorgeous, and the next moment it is absolutely deadly.
0: Shipwreck is a pretty malleable metaphor. In his work, Blumenberg tracks how the meaning of shipwreck changes over time, from the ancients into the modern period, and how shipwreck becomes the price, willingly paid, of global interconnected trade.
2: It was one of the fundamental ideas of the Enlightenment that shipwreck is the price that must be paid in order to avoid a complete calming of the sea winds, making all worldly commerce impossible.
1: Well, I mean, you know, the other thing to go back to is Caruso, Robinson Crusoe, as, you know, basically the founding novel of explaining capitalism and homo economicus to the Western world. That is a shipwreck story. It is, you know, it's the entire history of capital in the 17th century, from sugar plantations and slavery and slave trade. I mean, he goes down as a slave trader. One forgets that part. And then he gets reduced to what's, you know, what he needs to rescue in order to set up life on the island. And it's basically how you build up an economy from nothing on the basis of a shipwreck. And you get back to one of the kind of fundamental insights of shipwreck is that it teaches you what's really important in life. And what's really important in life are the things that you would need if you were shipwrecked on a desert island. And that's why you still have, like, if you are shipwrecked on a desert island, what would be the 10 albums you would bring? I mean, it's still a way of kind of reducing things down to what's essential in life. In the case of Robinson Crusoe, it's like, how do you build up economy? What is necessary for an economy for survival?
0: An odd thing about the prevalence of shipwreck metaphors is that most of us don't have much of a connection to seafaring anymore. We don't rely on it for travel. We aren't waiting for our husbands to return. We aren't pressed into service in the Navy. So why do these metaphors, on the rocks, run aground, dead in the water, why do they stick around?
1: It's an excellent question, and I think it's really fascinating to think about. Because for me, the Titanic is perhaps the last great example of a shipwreck. I don't think we

0: We have had one since, and I don't know if we'll have one again. I think that age of the grand metaphor of the shipwreck, as far as producing new metaphors, is over. And I think the attraction there is, on the one hand, I think it's all the things that Bloomberg says. It's the risk-taking. It's the sense of hubris. It's the sense of, they know that the iceberg's there and they think they can avoid it, but they don't. It is the various classes that are involved in that thing. It's a microgram of society that we rely on the shipwreck metaphor because it's the one we still have and it still works, but it still allows us to have the pleasure of being the spectator from outside, the shipwreck of a spectator, that gives us a metaphoric insight into the risks of human existence, into the precarity of human existence, that it could all go down at one point. I mean, it uses the sea to help us explain our life here on the land. It's the sea metaphors that help us explain or understand or grasp our position in the world. And the sea metaphors ask, basically, how much order is out there? How predictable, how reliable, how stable is life here on Earth?
1: If it's a metaphor from the past, the reason it sticks around might be we just don't have any better language to describe the world we're in. A world where things are broken and shifting, and it's tough to find solid ground. Steve Mentz, author of Shipwreck Modernity.
2: Yeah, I mean, on the one hand, shipwreck is a perennial story, right? It's an ancient story as well as a contemporary story, as well as one on the kind of cusp of modernity in the period that I was writing that book about. The modernity part for me is also tied into the way I think about shipwreck as an environmental story. And this is the sense in which I think that these are deeply contemporary stories. Shipwreck is a story about a human or a group of humans who are suddenly thrown into an aqueous environment, an environment that is hostile to them because they are terrestrial mammals thrown into an aquatic environment. And my understanding of the long arc of climate change in the present is that our environment is growing a little bit more hostile than the environment we thought we were born into.
3: After a summer of wildfires and record high temperatures has come this. More rain in a day than people here are used to in a month.
2: We see this in particular, that our environment is just getting wetter. We see it both in coastal flooding and storms, and also in, river flooding and really intense rain events throughout the world.
4: Overnight in North Carolina, flash floods submerged entire neighborhoods.
5: We did not expect, especially the gravity of what occurred, to hit us and then in such a short period of time.
6: This incredible video capturing a man in neck-high water rescuing a woman from a submerged vehicle.
7: I started filling up with water all the way up to the seat inside. I had to climb through the window.
3: Hundreds of people, many of them children, were loaded onto buses after being airlifted to safety from the town of...
2: It's not just limited to North America. This is happening throughout the world. The increasing intensity of rain and flooding events, the rise of sea levels, the increasing wetness of our world is making our world a less hospitable place. And so the story of shipwreck, the story of how we respond and, if we're lucky, survive an encounter with an increasingly inhospitable, wet place, strikes me as really urgent in the present.

Shipwreck, an ancient tale, a contemporary environmental story, and a deeply compelling idea. This episode is called The Power of Shipwreck from producer Matthew Lazenrider. This is Ideas. I'm Nahla Ayed.

0: It sounds really happy and a bit quick for a shipwreck song.
1: Yeah, it's one of the cheeriest shipwreck songs going. So as you know, it's about a bunch of dudes on shore who see a cargo ship crash on the rocks. And they say, hey, let's wait until everyone on board is safe and on shore. And then we can head out there and see what kind of cargo we can grab. So they spend a little time getting drunk and then paddle out to the wreck.

0: happens.
1: And they get all kinds of they get all kinds of goodies out on the water.
2: And most importantly, booze.
1: Yeah, they take some chicken and a nice green couch and a whole bunch of brandy and skedaddle. And then the song ends with them saying, you know what, that was so much fun. Maybe one day another ship might crash and we can have a party all over again.
0: Well, here's to all good salvagers, likewise to River.

0: Yeah, so that's a particularly cheeky shipwreck song, but it does have a really nice message that, you know, the world is chaos. Maybe the best way to treat it is to have a good time when you can. What's important is having friends and family and making the most of what comes your way and enjoying the simple things in life, like chicken and some alcohol. Yeah. I'm a big fan of Stan Rogers, like most CBC employees. And he does have more serious shipwreck songs. He's got songs about death and pain and strife on the water, songs like White Squall and Northwest Passage and Flowers of Bermuda and Mary Ellen Carter. And with Stan, it kind of adds up to this idea that the shipwreck is part of the Canadian experience in a way. You know, we're a people of the water, from the Atlantic provinces to the Great Lakes to the Pacific. And unlike the epic poetry of Homer or the drama of The Tempest, our language of shipwreck is music.
1: We love our stories of tragedy and disaster, and it's not just disaster songs. That's just one type, of course. We love disaster films and disaster novels, and these are all ways that we have to explore what death might be or what it means. Because, of course, we just simply can't know. It is the ultimate unknowable.
0: That's Heather Sparling. She's an ethnomusicologist at Cape Breton University in Nova Scotia. She collects and studies disaster songs, this musical tradition that's existed in various styles and forms and functions for hundreds of years.
1: Sometimes we don't really know exactly when or where a disaster happened. There's maybe an assumption that a ship is lost and that all are lost, but who knows? Maybe somebody survived. And that kind of ambiguity and uncertainty of the ocean and of death on the ocean, I think, is a very apt metaphor for the unknowability of death in general, and makes the shipwreck song a particularly evocative cultural piece that we can use to explore sort of what does death mean and what happens.
0: The songs in Sparling's collection are based on real disasters. In the days before radio and television, songs were often a way to spread the news.
1: They were broadside ballads. Songs would be written, and the news story would be hawked by these newspaper boys who would stand on street corners and sing these songs, and people would be attracted to the songs. They'd buy the broadsheet for a penny, and then they themselves might start to sing the songs. You'd hear the songs being sung in pubs, and the broadsheets themselves would often get plastered on walls. So broadside ballads about disasters were very common.
2: You feeling-hearted Christian, with me now sympathize. When you hear my lamentation, 'twill draw tears from your eyes. Concerning those poor emigrants that lately sailed away on board the Anglo-Saxon, to them a woeful day.
0: Those are the opening lines to A Sorrowful Lamentation for the Anglo-Saxon,

0: broadside ballad announcing the loss of the ship and her crew off the coast of Newfoundland in 1863. And as you can hear, God still plays a role. Here's the end of another ballad, The Wreck of the Atlantic, from 1873.
1: So it is with us, my loving friends. There's breakers all around, and in an unexpected hour, the last great trump will sound. The shrieks and groans and cries of those who fear the chastening rod, all unprepared must them come forth to meet Almighty God.
2: Oftentimes, they were very formulaic. So they were very typical verses. There might be five verses, and each of the verses is going to deal with something like what was the event, who was on it, some kind of empathy for the family members, and often a religious message, a Christian religious message of being right with God, because we never know when we might lose our lives. So those formulaic elements were always there, which made it easier for songs to be created very quickly. I would also say that at the beginning of the music industry, we weren't always very clear on what role radio was going to play, for example. And so broadside ballads continued to be written in the early days of radio and in the early days of recordings. Many disasters affected the lower classes and the rural classes and the poor, the working poor. And so those disaster songs were very appealing to them. The music industry created records, discovered that there was a market there, and created records specifically for those demographics, and disaster songs were part of that.

This is The Titanic, or It Was Sad When That Great Ship Went Down, from 1925, by Ernest Stoneman. Recorded 13 years after the sinking of the Titanic, it retains that breaking news broadside ballad structure, including references to the will of God. Lines like, "They were going to build a ship that the water could not go through, but God with his mighty hand showed the world it could not stand." As Heather mentions, there is also a message about class. Another line, "The rich, they declared they wouldn't ride with the poor, so they sent the poor below. They was the first that had to go."

0: sad when the grave just went down.
1: There are still, of course, popular songs about recent shipwrecks. November of 2025 marks the 50th anniversary of the sinking of the Edmund Fitzgerald, which inspired the song from Gordon Lightfoot. What Heather is really interested in is something more unique, a spontaneous community reaction to shipwreck, something more like the ballads of the 19th century, updated for a digital world.
2: Of course, people, professional artists, continued to write some songs, but my thinking was that the amateur writing of ballads would have slowed down. What I've found is that it seems to have increased over the past few decades. I have events, songs about events that stretch back hundreds of years, but most of those events might have one, maybe two songs about them. Whereas today, I might have a dozen songs about an event. I'm thinking about, for example, the Miss Alley fishing boat that sank off the coast of Nova Scotia in 2013. And almost immediately, about eight songs emerged. I think I have about 12 altogether about that one event.
3: Is this the Miss Alley?
1: The Miss Alley was caught in a February storm off Liverpool, Nova Scotia.
3: Can you give me your position right now?
1: The ship was lost, hit by waves, and capsized. Five young fishermen died.
4: The search is finally over for a fishing boat missing for 6 days in wild seas off the coast of southern Nova Scotia. The vessel was found capsized with no sign of the five-man crew.
1: The loss of those five young men was, of course, an awful tragedy for the families and community, the town of Woods Harbor, Nova Scotia.

0: As the news spread, so did songs, written by people who saw the news and felt like singing about it on sites like Facebook and YouTube.
1: I wrote this in their memory, and it's called The Wreck of the Miss Alley.

amateur songwriters in communities often see themselves as community historians, as documenting significant events that have impacted their communities.

In other cases, there are people who are grieving. They've seen the coverage of the event. They may have no particular association with that event themselves. They may not have a connection to it directly, but they see the repeated coverage on the news, and they're feeling a sense of grief.

0: but also disenfranchised grief, because it's, we don't really expect or accept somebody's grief over somebody that they didn't know.
1: God bless you, boys.
2: Shipwrecks are harder to physically memorialize than other disasters. There's no site, there's no side of the road where you can lay a wreath. Songs are the replacement. Sparling calls it vernacular memorialization.
0: So we can think of disaster songs and vernacular memorialization as part of death culture. And death culture has changed a lot over time. One of the things that has changed is the significance of organized religion, formal religion, which has been historically a very, very important institution or institutions that help us to make sense of death. They help us to understand the purpose of life, that there is some entity that has a bigger plan, and that we can't always understand it, and that we have to accept that there is maybe an intention when somebody passes away young and unexpectedly. Religion also provides us with the rituals and the ceremonies that help us to deal with loss. And in the decline of formal religion, there is a bit of a vacuum or a gap that needs to be filled. And so vernacular memorialization has grown in conjunction with that decline in formal religion. And I would say disaster songs have too.
2: There's some special connection between music and grief. Whether you're grieving at a distance, like from something you've seen in the news, or mourning someone you knew and loved.
0: The feeling of grief and loss is very disorienting. For the people left behind, their worlds are changed. Music creates the space for us to sit with the feelings as well as the thoughts that come in waves and can be very overwhelming. Music helps us to put some guardrails around that, or it gives us some boundaries where some of that can be felt and explored in a way that isn't, becomes, perhaps helps us to feel like we're not going to be drowning in it, so to speak.
3: That was all really beautifully put by Heather Sparling. I did wonder whether Heather planned on using all of those nautical metaphors at the end there, or did that just happen naturally?
2: I think that was just natural, and that's the power of metaphor, right? Shipwreck, waves, drowning. These are all so baked into our language of crisis and chaos and loss. And I want to try and relate what Heather Sparling explains there, that the process of coming up with a shipwreck song to understand one's own grief, but the role of shipwreck metaphors more broadly. So Steve Mentz, who we heard from earlier, argues that shipwreck is the central metaphor of modernity. Shipwreck is the cost of a global interconnected world of trade.

0: trade and commerce. It represents political crisis and environmental crisis and personal crisis. But there's kind of a deeper sense of shipwreck that Steve gets at, that the shipwreck isn't just all the stuff that happens to us. Shipwreck is a metaphor for how we deal with all of that crisis. And the heart of it is a collision between the wet and the dry.
1: I'm trying to think about the shipwreck narrative as made up of the contrast between these two moments, right? There's the moment in which you, as a sailor or a ship, have become unexpectedly wetter than, you know, you've been, your ship has broken, you've been thrown into the water, you are surrounded by the physical experience of the ocean. And I think about this a lot as a swimmer, even when I'm swimming recreationally and there's no wreck involved. But being wet is disturbing, is disorienting, reminds us of human vulnerability and environmental limitations. If we are so fortunate as to get out of the water, as I did this morning after my swim in the ocean, and as, you know, some survivors of the Titanic did, as Odysseus did, as, you know, the people in the shipwreck at the opening scene of The Tempest do, if you're lucky enough to survive that moment of immersion and disorientation and disruption, then you experience what I call the kind of drying out process, which is retrospectively trying to make sense of the experience of shocking and dangerous immersion. So wet experience is a shock and a disruption, and then drying is a kind of intellectual retrospection in which you integrate the experience of wetness and disruption into your larger conceptual understanding of your place in the world.
0: So there Steve is talking about crisis and what it means for us, that shipwreck stories resonate because they kind of reflect an internal process that applies in our lives, where the crisis is just the beginning or the catalyst for making sense of ourselves in the universe. And so many stories contain a metaphorical version of this, and lots of movies, the trope of, you know, there's a really chaotic scene on the water, waves are breaking and things are smashing and there's shipwreck and disaster, and then blam, there's just a hard cut to a character waking up in serene calm on a beach. And that's where the real reckoning begins.
2: And so as you're describing that, the image that comes to my mind is like Tom Hanks in Castaway.
0: Yeah, exactly. So Castaway, technically a plane crash, I guess, but it's a shipwreck story, mm-hmm. right? And that's exactly what happens. So it's like chaos, water, explosions, yeah. And then blammo. Sunny day, nice weather, Tom Hanks wakes up on the beach coughing and spluttering, and there begins the real moment of figuring out who he is and what he's all about. Where am I? What am I going to do? What am I made of? And then, to me, what's really interesting about what Steve says is when you think of it like that, there are other shipwrecks in that movie. And to me, one of the most memorable scenes is just after Tom Hanks finally gets rescued and Helen Hunt gets a call at home that he's still alive.
2: So you mean the part where Helen Hunt actually faints at hearing
0: yeah.
2: this news?
0: Yeah, she picks yeah. up the phone and she's like, oh, and then immediately faints. And then the camera pans over to her new husband and her new child. So she had built this life that was supposed to be safe and secure and carry her forward, this new family, this new secure ship that was, you know, going happily along. And then something totally beyond her control comes along and bam, she's thrown into chaos and self-doubt and personal torture. And the rest of the movie is her and Tom Hanks trying to navigate, like, who are we now? And so the pain of shipwreck isn't that moment of catastrophe. It wasn't that specific thing that hit Helen Hunt. It's the coming to terms with the world that is unpredictable and unstable.
1: So the wet is the moment of shock and danger, and then the dry or the drying is an attempt to make sense of that, to understand that in a larger sense of yourself and the continuity of your life and your history.
2: So Matthew, going back to our earlier conversation, how does that help explain why shipwreck stories might be more alluring today than ever?
0: Well, based on everyone I spoke to, every conversation I had, I think they are particularly attractive.

0: attractive right now because they tell the story of our lives right now. We are tiny, vulnerable human beings caught in a world of unpredictable chaos. And that chaos is getting closer and closer all the time. And we can do our best to build a ship to carry us through. But ultimately, the universe is beyond our control. And especially at this moment, you know, who knows where this whole project of the modern world is heading? You know, thinking about the ship of state, we built political structures and legal institutions and trade agreements to help us. But those things often seem like they're falling apart. And when there is uncertainty and fear over politics and nature, the idea of a world caught in a storm is a pretty good metaphor. You know, what if we lose control of this big thing we've built here? What kind of reckoning will we have when it all comes to an end? And, you know, to put it in the sense that Steve was talking about, how do you make sense of all this chaos and uncertainty besides trying to come to terms with it, to incorporating it into how you live, to dry it out through telling stories about it and making songs about it and metaphors about it?
1: So in that way of thinking about it, in that framing, do shipwreck stories overall generally tell us something about how to get through, how to survive, or do we just have to be content with uncertainty?
0: Well, I'll end with one more piece from Stan, our friend Stan Rogers, Nala. This is a familiar song to you if you listen to enough CBC radio or go to enough folk festivals. It's also a song that I truly, truly love. And, you know, everyone in life has good times and bad times. And when I've had bad times, I have often given this one

0: So that's the Mary Ellen Carter, a story about sailors who survive a shipwreck.
1: Yeah, they, the bunch of sailors on a boat make it through a shipwreck, but they love that ship. It was their livelihood and protection. So despite the best efforts of their former employers and its insurance agents, they work to bring it back up from under the waves.
2: But we patched her in.

0: And the climax of the song, here's the big message and metaphor. When you feel like a person whose ship has been lost, the only way through is perseverance, resilience, and determination. And I'll read these lyrics now. And you, to whom adversity has dealt the final blow, with smiling bastards lying to you everywhere you go, turn to and put out all your strength of arm and heart and brain, and like the Mary Ellen Carter, rise again.
1: Words to live by. Thank you so much, Matthew.
0: Thank you, Nana.

on Ideas, that was Matthew Lazenrider with his episode, The Power of Shipwreck. Special thanks to Don Monroe and our colleagues at CBC Sydney in Cape Breton. Ideas is a podcast and a broadcast. 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

where you can find more than 300 of our past episodes. Technical production by Will Yar. Our web producer is Lisa Ayuso. Senior producer, Nikola Lukšić. Greg Kelly is the executive producer of Ideas, and I'm Nala Ayed.

0: Are you an Indigenous musician looking to level up your career? 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
6: This is World Report. Good morning, I'm Martina Fitzgerald. Prime Minister Mark Carney is expected to announce Canada's next Governor General later this morning. That person will replace Mary Simon, who's been in the role for about 5 years. Janice McGregor is in our Parliamentary Bureau. Janice, this appointment is to Canada's highest office. What qualifications is Mark Carney looking for?
7: You know, it's interesting. Canada's prime minister, many of his closest ministers and advisors, the opposition leaders, the speaker, the chief justice, and of course the king himself, all men. So installing another woman in the corridors of power at Rideau Hall may be an important counterbalance. Mark Carney earlier this year said that the next governor general would absolutely be bilingual, speaking both English and French well. This after years of official complaints and unofficial grumbling about the current vice regal, Mary Simon, being picked despite not speaking French. But the skills and experiences necessary to inspire Canadians' respect go far beyond questions of identity. The right person must understand deeply the role of the Crown in Canada's constitutional monarchy, its special relationship with Indigenous peoples, its symbols and responsibilities, and in exceptional cases, potential power. This office must be seen as trusted, upholding the nation's best interest. And with potential sovereignty referendums on the horizon in not just one but two provinces, someone capable of speaking with clarity about national unity.
6: There is a whole process involved in selecting a governor general. Can you walk us through that, Janice?
7: Well, now that we know it's imminent, Mark Carney's audience with King Charles back on March 16th may have been his opportunity to discuss his recommendation in person and in confidence with Canada's sovereign. In the weeks since, Mary Simon's husband has been speaking publicly about the couple's future plans, so it isn't a surprise to see her five-year tenure ending. That's about average for a term. The Prime Minister's office, though, has not said whether Carney's been working with an advisory committee to evaluate potential candidates. We'll see if we learn more about not only the pick, but the path that led him here as today goes on.
6: Janice McGregor is in Ottawa. Thank you, Janice.
7: You're welcome.
6: The Speaker of Manitoba's legislature is reining in what he considers bad behavior in the chamber. Tom Lindsay says MLAs are making disrespectful comments and often yelling at each other. As Karen Pauls reports, he's hoping the new rules will improve decorum.
8: Start a trend towards civility and respect.
9: Speaker Tom Lindsay opened the legislative session with that plea, but it didn't help. Here, a Conservative MLA tells Premier Wahb Kanu. Last month, Conservative opposition leader Abhi Khan was reprimanded for telling the health minister

0: Minister, who's the first black, queer, gender nonconforming MLA, quote, "You're a terrible person, whatever you are."
1: Order, please. Order!
0: Lindsay says it has to stop.
2: I hope members will reflect on what the youth of Manitoba are learning from the behavior they witness in this House, and I would ask members to consider if they want this to be their legacy.
0: So, new rules. If MLAs get four warnings for heckling, they won't be allowed to speak in the session. And he's adding these to the list of unparliamentary words.
2: Bigot, homophobe, misogynist, racist, transphobe.
0: Conservative leader Khan commends Lindsay for taking the stand.
3: And that this language is always hurled from the government to our side. We're not the ones using these five words against them.
0: The canoe has a different take.
4: Well, when something's racist, you got to call it out.
0: Paul Thomas hopes this will improve decorum in the legislature. He's a political scientist at the University of Manitoba.
5: We're already living an era of deep mistrust of politicians, but the politicians bring it on themselves based on the behavior we've seen recently in the Manitoba legislature.
0: Thomas says change has to start at the top with the leaders. Karen Pauls, CBC News, Winnipeg.
6: The World Health Organization says it is possible hantavirus is being transmitted from human to human on board that Dutch cruise ship off the coast of Cape Verde. But Maria van Kerkhove says the situation is stabilizing.
7: At this stage, there are no additional symptomatic people on board. That said, the situation is being closely monitored. And as a precaution, passengers have been asked to remain in their cabins while disinfection and other public health measures are carried out.
6: Van Kerkhove says officials are now focused on medically evacuating two people to the Netherlands. There are five other confirmed or suspected cases of hantavirus. Three people have died. One person remains in intensive care in South Africa. Another is showing only mild symptoms. The ship is anchored offshore with about 150 people on board. Officials in Cape Verde are refusing to let it dock, fearing the local population could be infected. The U.S.-Iran ceasefire appears to be on the verge of collapse. Both countries are still claiming control of the Strait of Hormuz, and both launched new attacks in the Persian Gulf on Monday. The CBC's Tom Perry is watching developments from Jerusalem. Tom, what is the state of this ceasefire?
8: I'd say it's shaky, but so far, for the most part, holding. We saw Iran target the United Arab Emirates yesterday. That was for the first time since this ceasefire began. The UAE says that its air defense is engaged with 19 missiles and drones. We saw a major fire, though, at an oil facility caused by a drone strike. The U.S. went after Iranian fast boats, those small, fast-moving vessels that have been used to attack large freighters and tankers. But that said, you know, the U.S. has not resumed bombing Iran. So as I say, the ceasefire, for the most part, is holding. We have heard Moran now. The Speaker of the country's parliament posted a message on social media saying that the security of shipping and energy transit has been jeopardized by the U.S. and its allies. We've heard from Iran's foreign minister warning the U.S. and the UAE not to get dragged into what he calls a quagmire. And we heard from Donald Trump, who went on Fox News and said that Iran would be blown off the face of the earth. That's Donald Trump talking, if they targeted U.S. ships. Again, though, that hasn't happened yet. So for the most part, the ceasefire is holding despite what we've been seeing happening.
6: And the conflict in Lebanon has not abated. Israel is targeting Hezbollah. Can you tell us the latest on that front?
8: Yeah, the Israel Defense Forces have told people in two more towns in southern Lebanon to evacuate because they're going to be going after Hezbollah. The Lebanese health ministry says that 17 people were killed in Israeli strikes yesterday alone. So people are still dying. Keep in mind, it's Lebanon and Israel that have agreed to a ceasefire. But Israel, of course, has been fighting Hezbollah and they didn't sign on to this deal. And so while there is a ceasefire, Israel is still keeping up its attacks against what it calls Hezbollah targets.
6: The CBC's Tom Perry in Jerusalem. Thank you very much, Tom.
8: Thank you.
6: In South Central China, an explosion at a fireworks factory has killed at least 26 people. More than 60 others are injured. The explosion was so powerful, it blew out the windows of nearby homes. An Ontario judge is expected to rule today in the case of a 12-year-old boy who died in the child welfare system. A couple is accused of first-degree murder in the death of the child who had been placed in their care. They're also accused of torturing and confining the boy's younger brother.

0: ABC's Jamie Strachan has more. A warning, some of these details may be disturbing to our listeners.
1: According to the Crown Attorney, 46-year-old Becky Hamber and her wife, 44-year-old Brandy Cooney, hated the two Indigenous boys they planned to adopt, allegedly torturing them, restricting access to food, and keeping them locked up for hours at a time, often wearing wetsuits zip-tied to their bodies. Erwin Ellman is Ontario's former child advocate.
2: How could this happen?
1: He says in this case, like other tragic cases of children dying while in care, there were warning signs. The court heard about numerous occasions when teachers, police, and doctors voiced concerns about the boys' treatment, but they both remained in the home.
2: In terms of power and control, power of the Children's Aid Society to say, we know best, nothing to see here, you don't understand our work, you don't understand our children.
1: In 2017, the brothers known as LL and JL were moved from a foster home in the Ottawa area to the couple's Burlington, Ontario home. 5 years later, according to testimony, 12-year-old LL died alone in the basement where he'd been locked up for hours. Cindy Blackstock, a longtime First Nations child advocate, says safeguards were clearly ignored.
3: It's just a horrendous outcome for, of course, the little boy who passed, but also for his brother.
1: Attorneys for the accused say the women did the best they could with the children, who one lawyer described as broken, prone to violent outbursts and self-harm. Jamie Strachan, CBC News, Toronto.
0: That is the latest national and international news from World Report. I'm Martina Fitzgerald. This is CBC News.
4: 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That's where you'll find our full episodes every morning, Monday to Friday.

0: was Captain Canada last year and at one point the most popular conservative in the country. But now, Ontario Premier Doug Ford's taken a hit in the polls after a series of recent decisions that include the purchase and almost immediate sale of a $28.9 million jet that his critics are calling the gravy plane. Two recent polls have seen the Ontario PCs drop enough to find themselves almost on par with the Liberals, a party that is currently led by an interim leader after the last one quit in January. Doug Ford's personal approval ratings are worse, with more Ontarians unhappy with him than not. But Doug Ford insists he has not lost his way.
1: Well, I'm staying focused. You know, in politics, you're up, you're down. And, you know, we're still in a strong position. And we're going to keep moving forward.
0: So can the premier, who has won three majorities in a row, turn this around? To run through some of the many issues plaguing Doug Ford's premiership, I'm joined by Robert Benzie, Queen's Park Bureau Chief at the Toronto Star. Rob, hey, it's great to have you.
2: Nice to be here, Jamie.
0: So I mentioned in the intro there that Doug Ford's approval ratings aren't looking so hot right now. Before we get into why, can you just contextualize this for us? How much of a change is it from when he was reelected a third time February of last year?
2: Well, I mean, Jamie, the crazy thing is that Mr. Ford has been elected three times, and in each election, he's gotten a majority, obviously, in the legislature here at Queen's Park, but he's increased his share of the popular vote in each election. So in 2018, 2022, and then again last year, he went up. That's really unheard of.
3: Here it is, Ontario. The CBC is projecting a PC majority government, a rare three-peat, a feat not seen since back in 1959. Doug Ford said he needed a fresh mandate to deal with the economic threats to the Ontario economy, and Ontario voters have given it to him.
2: Because, you know, you tend to get more unpopular the longer you're around as a politician. So on some level, maybe what's happening now is he's just bouncing back to earth. He is down in every single poll, including the polls that he does. And Mr. Ford is a student of polling. He pores over public opinion polls, and a lot of the flip-flops that he's done or the U-turns that he's done, things that he actually will tout as a strength, are because of polls. And they even have run campaign ads saying, I admit if I get it wrong, I can change course. And usually that's based on what he sees in public opinion polls.
0: And I know, too, I remember last year he had gained quite a bit of goodwill for how he handled the trade war with the U.S. And just has that kind of worn off, too?
2: Well, it certainly seems to have. I mean, he was in the Abacus tracking poll that Abacus Data does for the Star. It comes out every month. And in last August, he was at 53% in the poll. In the most recent one, he's at 37%. And that's the one that shows him statistically tied with the Liberals, who don't have a leader. And Mr. Ford was really the first Canadian politician to pounce on Donald Trump as the boogeyman.
4: We need to unite, and we cannot let President Trump divide us. Okay. He'll be being sworn in a week, and then he's going to lay the tariffs on Canada. He's going to try to devastate our country. He's going to try to divide our country, and we cannot have division in our country.
2: It really helped him. It helped him get reelected in February 2025. Mark Carney's Liberals basically plagiarized that playbook for the April 2025 federal election. And they were able to win, not a majority then. They have won now, largely thanks to Donald Trump being this existential threat to Canada. Mr. Ford was really quick to see that. And he has been Captain Canada in the sense that he's the guy in the blue hat. Canada is not for sale. And he was he goes to meet with governors in the U.S. and talks about the perils of the trade war. And for sure, tariffs are a concern to the Ontario economy. But like everything, Canadians or Ontarians are looking at their pocketbook. They're looking at other issues beyond just the sort of broader landscape of a trade war with the United States and Donald Trump being the villain in all of this, and seeing that their own lives aren't necessarily getting better. Unemployment is higher here than it has been in a while. Prices are going up in Ontario as they are everywhere in Canada. and in the U.S., for frankly. But and at a certain point, people start to look around and wonder who they can blame. And it seems more and more of them are blaming Mr. Ford.
0: You mentioned Abacus Data there. David Coletto heads Abacus Data. He's a good friend of this show. He's saying that like two things have really hurt Ford ratings. First is this jet that we have to talk about. So Ford bought and then sold back to Bombardier within 48 hours of the news breaking this jet that he had. But still, the gravy plane thing has really stuck, right? I mean, there was even this like, I don't know if you saw it, this AI Lego video song.
2: Yeah.
0: The ones we've seen about Trump during this war with Iran. Just all about the gravy plane.
5: The gravy plane, the gravy plane. Buck a beer dog with a private lane.
0: And what do you think it is specifically about this jet that really punched through? You know, a lot of people in my life are like bringing this up to me that I think maybe wouldn't normally be talking about Ford.
2: I was astounded that it punched through as quickly as it did. We broke the story on April 17th, and 2 days later, as you say, on the Sunday, he announced, that was a Friday, so on the Sunday, a couple days later, he announces that they're getting rid of the plane.
1: We took possession last week. I immediately sent that message out to the media. I heard from the people. And I'm the premier that listens to the people. If they don't like something, I'm not too shy to change my mind and say, okay, this isn't the time.
2: But as David Coletto said, this punched through because it was so off-brand. Mr. Ford had made a big deal in 2019 about getting rid of the old airplane, a propeller plane that the premier of Ontario used to use, a King Air. And he was boasting about how he's more in touch with people. He drives around in a van and talks to people. And he was boasting that he was the first premier in Ontario history to not use this plane. Well, you know, cut to 7 years later, he buys a far more expensive plane, a jet, for $28.9 million of 2016. It was used, but it's still very, very expensive. Bombardier Challenger, made in Quebec, in fairness. But he didn't...

0: the story comes out in the Star, and then he panics. I guess he starts getting a lot of phone calls from people because, of course, Mr. Ford gives out his personal cell number to the public. And I think he realized it was a bad move.
1: I will take responsibility. As you said, I should have been out there Friday talking to the people. The people don't want it. That's fine with me. I don't mind the scrutiny.
0: So I guess on one level, he gets credit for being responsive. But as David's polling has shown, the damage was done, right? People just said, what do you mean you bought a jet? This isn't who you are. You're the guy who supposedly travels in economy and understands and feels my pain. I mean, and Mr. Ford has built a brand, even though he is a wealthy man, he's the scion of a rich family. He has created this brand of himself as an everyman who knows the price of milk, who goes to Tim Hortons, even though he doesn't drink coffee, he drinks green tea, but everyone thinks he's a guy who has a double-double. People think he goes to the beer store to buy a six-pack. He doesn't drink alcohol. I mean, there's a lot of conundrums about Mr. Ford that are interesting. And the jet, I think, was one of them because it just did not seem like a guy who understood and felt the pain of Ontarians at a time when there's an affordability crisis.
2: Yeah. I always think it's so funny when he talks about beer so much, but then you find out that he doesn't drink. It's just one.
0: He doesn't eat red meat either. Ford does not
2: really
0: eat beef or pork. He worked in a killing floor of a meatpacking plant as a young man, and that he literally saw how the sausages are made, so he's not interested in eating red meat, which it's not like he's a vegetarian or anything like that, but it is interesting to a lot of people that think that he's a beer and a steak and a burger kind of guy. I mean, his staff have told me funny stories about Ford trying to turn them on to veggie burgers, you know, like and how disgusting those veggie burgers tasted, and he was convinced that they were quite delicious, you know, the ones made of beets and things like that. I know. Go figure, Doug Ford, the tree hugger, you know?
2: That is information I did not know. You know, Gravy Plane is obviously a play on his late brother, former Toronto Mayor Rob Ford's gravy train, which was what he called overspending, government overspending, and misuse of public coffers.
3: The only person tough enough to go down to City Hall and put an end to the wasteful spending and put an end to the gravy train.
2: No, I think a lot of people to this day still compare both of these brothers a lot. And Rob, while incredibly scandal-ridden throughout his tenure...
4: Exactly. Yes, I have some crack cocaine.
2: ...did seem to be able to hold on to this man-of-the-people image. And, like, do you think that Doug does struggle with that stuff more than his brother does?
0: I mean, certainly they are very different. Premier Ford is a much more disciplined person than his late brother was. He doesn't have addiction issues. He doesn't do self-destructive things the way that his brother did. And he is a different man in many, many levels. However, he has used his brother's image. I'm not saying he's exploiting it. I think he believes it but he has sort of ridden that, you know, I'm for you. I understand your pain. I deal with people directly.
1: I could pull my phone out right now. No, I'll show you. I'm at like every minute and a half, I'm behind.

0: backing it.
1: He does talk to constituents. I know constituents who he's phoned, just like his late brother would call them and say, look, I know you're having a problem with the drainage thanks to this city work that's being done down the street. Now, you could make an argument, Jamie, that maybe the head of a government that is a $230 billion corporation with 68,000 direct employees and a million more indirect employees should have other things to do beyond talking to people about their specific concerns. And even Mr. Ford's own staff would sometimes say that. But he himself feels that he doesn't want to be isolated from and insulated from the concerns of everyday people. That's why the executive jet, the premier's office gets very upset when we call it a private jet when it's an executive jet. Like, yeah, big difference.
2: Big difference.
1: But anyway, that's why it has been so damaging, because it is just so not who people thought that he was. I mean, he is the guy who buys his clothes at Walmart kind of thing, or buys his suits at Moore's. And when there was a Moore's sale on, he would be going around with the flyers telling his staff, hey guys, there's a good deal on suits right now. I mean, that is who I think he believes he is. But, you know, you've been in power for 8 years. He does travel a lot. I can understand how you could lull yourself into thinking, I need this airplane.
2: So in addition to the jet, Coletto points to the other big issue impacting the Ontario PCs right now in the polls is something that they have not backed off of, and that is their new changes to the Freedom of Information Act, which is really interesting because you don't usually see the Freedom of Information Act moving poll numbers. So what's happening here?
1: Exactly, Jamie. I think they thought that this would be an issue that would be similar, something that journalists would care about and opposition politicians would care about. And I did too, when they announced that they were going to change the freedom of information laws that have been in place since the 1980s, so that the premier's correspondences, phone records, all ministers and parliamentary assistants and their aides, those would be protected from release. Right now, or at least until a few Fridays ago, you could theoretically get access to these. We're often denied. You and I have been reporters a long time. You know what it's like. You get back these redacted sheets from the various freedom of information coordinators at different ministries. Now, the government even admits that 95% of stuff will still get released, but 5% won't. So the 5% that won't tends to be the juiciest stuff.
0: Okay, so what I'm saying is we're duplicating what the federal government's doing in provinces right across the country.
1: And that's not wrong. It is the same or very similar to what's done in Ottawa. But the problem is there have been lots of criticism over the years about how little transparency there is on the federal government. So now we're going to have less transparency here at Queen's Park. And that's a problem because, again, it's off brand, as David Coletto said. It's just it makes you look like you've got something to hide.
2: Mm. Am I right to say that some of this centers around Ford's private phone? And just like how does that fit into the story here?
1: It all fits. It's all because of that. So he uses his own personal cell phone to conduct government business. It's again part of his brand. He will make a speech. He did it on Saturday in Michigan. He was getting an honorary doctorate, and he made a point of telling the students at Saginaw State that he hands out his cell number.
0: It's 647-612-3673, and I give you that number so when you come to Toronto, we get to roll out the red carpet and just treat you like gold. My phone number is on the internet now, and my phone number never ever stops ringing around the clock.
1: It's mostly people texting him, and he does receive hundreds, if not thousands, of texts most days, and he responds to lots of them. You have to acknowledge that, but in doing so, he's conducting government business, official business, on a private device, and that means there's less scrutiny on it. So some journalists here at Queen's Park had gone to the privacy commissioner to try to get those records released. The privacy commissioner went to court, and the court said you should release your phone records, and Ford is fighting it. Was going to be fighting it all the way to the Supreme Court, but instead he's now going to he just changed the law so that his phone logs. He says, oh, my personal calls with my constituents about their private health information is what would be released. And that

0: That's not the case at all. It would just be the number. It would show that he had 10 texts from this particular number on this particular day. And a lot of us were interested to see who was texting him. It's not just people from the public who have this number. Also, it's people who may be conducting government business. So it just looks like they've got something that they don't want the public to know about.
1: Maybe worth mentioning here, when they were debating this law in the provincial legislature, the premier actually made some pretty nasty remarks towards Liberal MPP and former journalist Stephanie Smythe that he had to like apologize for, right?
0: Yeah, he publicly apologized. You know, Steph Smythe used to work for CP24 here in Toronto, and Ford knows her really well. She used to interview him, interviewed his brother, interviewed his mother. He got very upset when she was asking about the FOI stuff, and then he had this really vicious attack.
2: Do you know why the members down here? Because CP24 didn't want her anymore. Bottom line, simple. That's why she's down here, and she was just a promoter for Liberal agenda, NDP agenda, when she was doing interviews. You think there could be anything else? That is the facts. That is the truth. Yeah, it hurts, doesn't it? It hurts when you aren't wanted.
0: He later apologized for her in private, but then he was asked on Monday to publicly apologize, and he hasn't repeated in public what he said in private to her to say sorry. So that's interesting, but it showed how rattled he was by all of this FOI stuff.
2: Cabinet confidentiality, personal conversations. That's not for a public to review of someone that may send me something that's very, very personal. That's confidential. I was sworn for secrecy on personal confidential information coming out of my Kinstead office or on...

That was part of my conversation with Robert Benzi, Queen's Park Bureau Chief at the Toronto Star. If you want to listen to the full episode, you can find Front Burner wherever you get your podcasts or on YouTube. I'm Jamie Poisson. Thank you so much for listening.

0: This is CBC News. It is cloudy and 3 degrees in Calgary at 5:30. Good morning, I'm Jocelyn Kozak. Violence among young Calgarians is on the rise. Calgary police say violent crimes committed by young people increased 16% last year, led by assaults. Officers say more kids are also carrying weapons and there's more conflicts at school. Krisha Shapirka is a defense lawyer in Calgary. She's seeing more serious cases that can't be diverted away from the courts and resolved through restorative justice. She says the community needs to do better at early intervention.
1: Any police interaction with a child at any age, whether they were in the home when the police were called on something else, that's an opportunity to check in with that child. There's an incident at school, that's an opportunity to check in with the child. When they come to the point where they need me, we've missed all of those stepping stones that potentially could have prevented them ever needing me in the first place.
0: Calgary police say school resource officers are a priority. However, nearly a dozen positions remain unfilled. After squaring off over blanket rezoning and property taxes, City Council's wading into a new debate about bottled water. Ward 14 Councillor Landon Johnston is introducing a motion today to start stocking bottled water in council chambers and ward offices again. The city stopped putting bottled water in council fridges back in 2019 following a decision aimed at reducing plastic waste. Johnston says the current rules don't make any sense because bottled water is still available to councillors just in locations that aren't as convenient.
2: We store bottled orange juice and bottled apple juice.

0: We have single-use plastics all over the administration. It's just not where the cameras are pointing. And it was a performative measure by performative counsel at the time. To me, it's always worth it to fight back on performative measures.
1: Now, Mayor Jeremy Farkas was behind the move to remove bottled water in 2019 from city council fridges in the first place. He says the city is facing much bigger issues and access to tap water should be enough for all councillors. An all-party committee of the legislature has been tasked with appointing a new panel to redraw Alberta's electoral boundaries. It's an unconventional step that comes after members of an independent boundary commission couldn't agree on the maps. NDP MLA Kathleen Ganley is on the new committee and says she thinks the process is illegitimate, but the opposition is trying to make it as transparent as possible.
2: Rather than respecting the outcome of that process, the UCP didn't like it. So instead, they've decided that MLAs should redraw the boundaries, which is a clear conflict of interest and something we should never, ever be in charge of doing.
1: Premier Danielle Smith has said she's taking the Independent Commission's chair's advice and adding two seats to the legislature, then asking a new panel to update the map. The committee decided to find a current or retired judge to lead that effort. The upcoming long weekend is the unofficial kickoff to motorcycle riding season. The CBC's Salm Valji has more on how riders can stay safe on the roads.
3: It's been a few months since Calgarians last heard the sound of motorcycles on city streets. This month, driving schools are trying to remind riders about the dangers of being out on the open road. Ryan Cuddy owns Shifting Motorcycle School and says that there's been a noticeable trend when it comes to motorcycle safety.
4: I've unfortunately seen a decline in the driving quality since I moved to Canada in 2004. It's only gotten worse, unfortunately. And so we try really hard to educate all our students to be able to get them back to a standard.
3: Leanne Langlois is the president of the province's Motorcycle Safety Society. She says riders need more reminders when it comes to safety, given the number of serious crashes.
5: The vast majority of fatalities have been alleged rider error causes, meaning rider at fault.
3: According to the Calgary Police Service, motorcycle collisions have been steadily increasing in the city from 88 in 2021 to 151 last year. Salim Valji, CBC News, Calgary.
1: CBC News has learned the Prime Minister is expected to announce the next Governor General later this morning. Multiple sources say Mark Carney's selection is expected to be fluent in both English and French. Governor General Mary Simon has been criticized for her lack of French. World Report will have more on that story coming up at 6 o'clock. In the weather for Calgary, a mix of sun and cloud today, and we're expecting a high of 12 degrees. Right now in Calgary, it is cloudy and currently plus 3.
6: Good morning. I'm Saroja Coelho. Thanks for joining us here on CBC Radio 1. Coming up next from the BBC, this is The Interview.
7: Hi, I'm Zoe Kleinman, the BBC's technology editor, and this is The Interview from the BBC World Service, the best conversations coming out of the BBC. 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
8: If you're not a little bit afraid, then you're not paying attention.
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11: Being born in America, feeling American, having people treat me like I'm not.
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7: For this interview, I met Sam Liang, chief executive and co-founder of artificial intelligence transcription startup Otter AI in our London studios. Sam Liang was born in China and moved to the US in 1991. He received a PhD from Stanford University before joining Google, where he led the search engine's location services. He co-founded the California-based Otter AI in 2016. The startup has evolved from a voice-to-text transcription service to offer AI-powered recordings of live events, meeting summaries and content searches. He tells us why he thinks we won't be typing as much anymore and how avatars could soon take our place in meetings. Welcome to the interview from the BBC World Service with Sam Liang.
13: We built Otter to capture all the voice data first, then use AI to transcribe it, use AI to analyze it, and also use AI to aggregate all this intelligence so that we can

0: extract intelligence, extract insights out of it. So it's not just a meeting note taker for a single conversation. More importantly, we're building a platform to create this conversational knowledge engine to organize thousands of meetings, connect the knowledge in thousands of meetings.
1: So how is AI shaping who gets heard? Is it changing the voices that we hear and the voices, if what you're saying is correct, the voices that we will remember and the voices that we understand? Is it curating that? And will people lose out as a result?
0: The power of AI is that it's able to capture everything, is able to try to interpret everyone objectively. Human beings are imperfect in terms of their capability to listen and understand. Everyone unconsciously, when they listen, they don't hear everything. Based on their past experience, they may misinterpret certain things. They may unconsciously ignore certain things. So AI actually can fix that.
1: What about accents and underrepresented languages? You know, there are 22 official languages in India, and most of the world's largest chatbots can only manage about half of them at the moment.
0: Yeah, accent. I'm not a native English speaker myself. I was born in China. I grew up in Beijing. I went to America in 1991. Even after 35 years living in America, I couldn't get rid of my accent. So when we started Otter, we built our own speech recognition technology ourselves. We actually stress test our system by speaking to our own speech recognition engine to make sure our engine can recognize our own accent. Of course, you know, we also collect tons of speech data from all over the world to train the engine, to stress test it so that it's able to recognize all kinds of accent, American accent, a British accent. You know, in America, there so many immigrants from all over the world. Everyone speak with different accent.
1: Because you have a responsibility, don't you? If something is transcribed wrongly because the tool hasn't heard it properly, because the accent, it doesn't understand the accent, then you are at risk of misquoting somebody, aren't you? And essentially sharing misinformation.
0: Exactly. It's a very challenging task to understand people's speeches, especially with accent. In addition, if you're just speaking about common topics, most AI can handle it relatively well. But oftentimes, there are challenging words such as acronyms, jargons, unusual names, especially immigrants' names. They have unusual spelling. How do we recognize them correctly? Mm. They're all challenging. Mm. So we build this system that constantly learn new words, constantly learn new acronyms and jargons.
1: And there are cultural nuances as well, aren't there? Some things mean different things to different cultures.
0: Yeah, even the spelling is different between UK and America.
1: Yeah.
0: So we have to handle that.
1: We get it right, obviously.
0: Yeah. Of course, those are the word-by-word transcription. It's a lot of challenges. We are handling it pretty well. But more challenging is about understanding the meaning. So on top of the word-by-word transcript, we use AI to try to understand what people mean.
1: You must have a treasure trove of data, of thousands, millions, of billions of conversations. What biases have you had to correct within that data that you've used to train your tools?
0: That's a good question. So far, we focus on one type of data. It's the business meetings. We focus on the enterprise intelligence. Of course, every business is different.
1: Mm.
0: I wouldn't say they're biased.
1: But let's say, for example, we know that the majority of senior leadership teams tend to be men. don't they? Because that is an existing bias in society. And so your tool is trained on business meetings, senior leadership teams, it's going to be men. Does that lead to assumptions by the tool then that women's voices don't carry as much gravitas, or they're not important, or they're not as visible?
0: That is a problem. That is a problem. Because they're, as you said, most business leaders are men. So there are not enough meeting data where women spoke in. It is a problem. Mm. AI actually can help correct some of the problems or detect some of the problems, because we have a special technology that can detect when a man speaks or when a woman speaks. We can actually measure the speaking time, whether the man interrupt the woman often.
1: I bet they do.
0: Or whether the man dominate the session by speaking too much. Maybe that the man speak 90% of the time, only leave 10% of the time to the woman to speak. So that's the first step to detect problems, and also can remind people when that situation happens to help people be more mindful. I think that's a first step. The training data problem, it takes some time to fix, but we can start addressing that problem by detecting the problem and remind people of that.
1: You grew up in China, in Beijing, and you came to the US in the early 90s. What do you think about the current tensions between the US and China? Do you think it's helping or hindering the progress of the technology? Would it be quicker if everyone was working together?
0: Of course. Different countries have different political system. I moved to America because I want to get freedom.
1: Right.
0: I like that freedom. But of course, America has its own problem. Whether you're Democrats or Republican, every party had their problem. Of course, between countries, a lot of conflict happened due to misunderstanding, due to different beliefs. So this is why communication is so important between China and America. They speak different languages. They have different culture. They don't always understand each other. So I hope AI can help people understand each other better. When they understand each other better, they can resolve more problems. It will take time. And a lot of things is lost over translation.
1: So is that partly why you are doing this? Is there a personal reason?
0: It is. It is a problem that hasn't been solved yet. I hope AI can help solve that. It will still take time.
1: When you first came to the US, how easy did you find it to communicate?
0: It's hard. When I first went to America, my English was so bad. People didn't understand me. I couldn't understand other people. I wish I had Otter at that time to help me. At that time, I literally carried a Sony Walkman with me in all the classes I went to.
1: Did you?
0: I had to record it because I couldn't understand the professor in real time. I had to record it and I had to listen to it several times to fully understand the lecture. If I had Otter at that time, I could have studied much better.
1: I feel like this explains a lot about where you've got to now and why you're so passionate about this.
0: That's part of the reason, because I need a tool like this to understand other people. And I think it probably millions of other people need this too.
1: Did you feel isolated?
0: Yes. When I couldn't understand other people and I couldn't convince other people, I do feel isolated. I still have trouble communicating. That's a problem I want to solve. And I hope Otter AI can help me solve that too.
1: You're listening to The Interview from the BBC World Service. Where are we drawing the line here between a useful AI tool that's recording and tracking stuff to be helpful and surveillance?
0: We're definitely against surveillance. The Big Brother by the government, I think we should definitely block that. But for business communication, we see the bigger problem in most of the enterprises is that information are fragmented. Most people

0: or don't have access to all the information they need to do their job.
1: There is a class action lawsuit going on, isn't there, in California, which accuses your AI transcription bot of recording confidential conversations without consent. So there are people that are worried about it.
0: We totally understand people worry about it. For that particular lawsuit, we don't think that has merit for many reasons. First of all the Otter users consent to the terms of service we set up. Otter user needs to get consent from other speakers in the room or on a video conferencing platform to agree before they use Otter. So it's under the control of that particular user. It's similar to the way people use for example, Sony Walkman in the past. It's a cassette recorder, right? Sony is not responsible for how you use it. The owner of that cassette recorder has the responsibility.
1: I suppose what's different now is that that cassette was not likely to be broadcast anywhere, was it? Whereas things that are recorded now and transcribed can be shared hugely widely on the internet.
0: The sharing is controlled by that user as well. By default, it's only accessible by that one user. That user can say, because there are 10 people in this meeting, it's in their best interest to allow everyone to have access to that meeting notes, right? Because, you know, why do we meet in the first place? For the 10 people to communicate with each other, to share knowledge with each other, right? But if people forget what they discussed, they actually waste that time, which is actually very expensive because human time is very expensive.
1: So for you, the onus is on the user to be responsible with Otter.
0: Absolutely. You know, we provide the tool, we provide a platform, but the user needs to get consent and to also manage who have access to that.
1: That's kind of the social media approach, isn't it?
0: It's the same as document. When you write a document, the writer controls who can have access to it.
1: I'm interested in the goal, the long-term goal of Otter is real-time transcription, translation, both of those things. Is it? Is that what you're aiming for?
0: It is a real-time transcription, but the information can be accessed in both real-time and post-meeting for large enterprise that with 10,000 people, 20,000 people, there may be millions of meetings that are happening every year. The enterprise actually invest a lot of money to pay people to go to meetings. They need to make sure the time spent in meetings generate good return in terms of a business value.
1: In 5 to 10 years' time, maybe you and I won't be meeting at all. It will be our digital twins or our AI clones that are meeting on our behalf. Where does that leave Otter?
0: There are several aspects. One is actually we are also building technologies to create a digital twin for every person. Eventually, you can send your digital twin or your avatar, which has your knowledge, to attend some meetings on your behalf.
1: Have you got
0: one? For example, you are sick, you're on vacation, you're double booked. You could send your avatar.
1: Okay, have you got one?
0: In our team, we build a SAMS avatar already. It's not perfect yet, but it can answer a lot of questions on my behalf.
1: Do you like it?
0: I like it. It's trained based on thousands of meetings I spoke in the past. It also used a lot of documents I wrote in the past. So it knows how I would respond to a lot of questions already.
1: We know that Mark Zuckerberg has one too, or is working on one for talking to staff at Meta. Is that what you use the SAM avatar for as well?
0: Yeah, that's what we're building as well. We also, you know, try to make it constant learning everything new. The avatar I built 2 months ago uses all the historical data, right? But 2 months later, there's something new. So that avatar needs to continuously learn new things.
1: When I started out, I used to transcribe stuff by handwriting it down. I would listen back to interviews and write them down. And then I started typing them.

0: into Word documents. And now we are increasingly using AI tools to do the transcription for us and then to go back and check, you know, that the transcription is accurate. I'm slightly worried that I'm not really using my hands anymore. I don't handwrite. I don't type. What are we going to do with our hands?
1: Of course, you can use hands for many things. You can play tennis. You can play violin. You can cook.
0: Badly, but yes.
1: So our prediction is that we'll increasingly rely on voice to interact with AI, because voice is the most natural way for us to communicate. Typing is actually a skill we learned in later part of our life. You know, when a baby started to communicate, the baby first used voice to communicate for many years before he or she start learning writing or typing, right? So writing and typing are harder skills to learn and to perfect. Unless you're a professional writer, most people are pretty bad at writing. They're also afraid of writing, but talking is much easier to do.
0: So do you think that this is the beginning of the end of writing and typing? I mean, might we forget how to do it?
1: It's possible. It's the same. If you think about it, I drive a Tesla for many years now. I use the full self-driving mode.
0: Yeah.
1: It can take me from my home garage to the garage at my office by itself. So my driving skills has been degrading.
0: Have they? You've noticed that?
1: Yeah. It's already happening.
0: Does it bother you?
1: I hate driving manually.
0: You don't like driving anymore?
1: I don't like driving anymore because I'm afraid that I may cause an accident.
0: So do you think the Tesla is better at driving than you are?
1: Exactly. It's already driving better than me because it's trained by millions of miles of driving data. The car has 8 cameras compared to 2 eyes I have.
0: But you don't need 8 cameras. Your 2 eyes are right. Doing the job. You can have 10 driving lessons and get your driving license. You don't need all of that.
1: Eventually, you don't need that. So it's by the same way, AI can help you write way better. AI is a way better writer than 99% of the human beings. Generate.
0: But what happens to our brains if we're not training our brains in the way that we do when we learn to write and type, when we learn to drive? Is there a worry that we just won't be as sharp as we have had to be?
1: Not necessarily. When you speak, you are still using your brain, right? You're expressing yourself. You're thinking aloud, especially when you are discussing with your colleague. There could be, you know, 5 or 10 people. There's a lot of interaction happening. Ideas can be created by talking. Of course, if you like to write, you can still do it, but you don't have to do the tedious part, you know, such as taking meeting notes.
0: Do you think Otter will still be going in 10, 20 years, or do you think it will be part of something else?
1: I think so. You know, we're announcing a new platform called Conversational Knowledge Engine, which we think will capture as many conversations as possible, organize that in a platform so people can access that knowledge so that they can do their job better. And it also enables agents to help you with some of your workflows. So that's a huge market, and it will take another 10, 20 years to grow. People may stop writing, but people will never stop talking.
0: Will they ever stop having meetings?
1: No, they won't stop having meetings. People will still talk all the time. They need to communicate. They need to build human relationship. So if you think about that, in how many conversations are happening in the world, it's just so huge.
0: Thank you for listening to the interview. You'll find more in-depth conversations on The Interview wherever you get your BBC podcasts, including episodes with Karim Bagir, boss of Africa's biggest AI firm, the former Prime Minister of Australia, Julia Gillard, and the musical icon, Ringo Starr. Until the next time, bye for now.

0: From the BBC, that was The Interview. I'm Saroja Coelho. CBC News is next.
1: Good morning to you. Thanks for joining us here on the Calgary Eye Opener. I'm Lauren McGuinness. It's Tuesday, May 5th. Coming up on the show, Ottawa Report with Katie O'Malley. We'll talk about support for Canadian industries. Calgary. Hello, good morning, Angela Knight.
2: Good morning. 2 degrees right now with an east-northeast wind. We don't get those very often. 12 degrees for a high today. Yesterday, we got up to 13. Boy, it was windy through the afternoon. Today, we've got another north wind, 20 to 40 kilometers per hour. Traffic so far moving pretty well across the city. Heads up in the northeast, Beddington Heights and Huntington Hills. There is a traffic signal issue there, and traffic signals are blank through the area. So there's a power outage happening, and you may find that's affecting traffic lights. So just keep that in mind. If you see a traffic problem anytime, please let me know. The number to call is 403-521-1010.
1: Thank you very much, Angela. And Jocelyn Kozak joins us now from the CBC Calgary Newsroom. Good morning.
3: Good morning. Calgary police say violent crimes committed by young people increased by 16% last year. Officers say some of the things they're noticing are more kids carrying weapons and there's more conflicts at school. We'll have all the details at 6:30.
1: All right. Thank you very much, Jocelyn. We are going to get in the time machine also in the next half hour, and we're doing tunes. Yeah, very good reference. Wayne's World. Tunes that bring us back to high school and that era in our life. And it is your time machine we're getting
2: into. Oh, my goodness. Okay.
1: Yeah. Okay. So stay tuned for that. Also coming up on the show in the next hour, this is interesting. It's U of C research from the Haskayne School of Business. Think of this like stop what you're doing, check your phone, something else, somebody calls, just our spread attention. There's this new study that looks at the cost of what is called task switching.
2: Mm-hmm.
1: Not being able to concentrate on one thing uninterrupted. We'll chat with one of the researchers behind it. They actually did it on surgeons who are doing organ donation, you know, like.
2: Well, that's interesting.
1: Yeah. But what does it mean for us?
2: Yeah, exactly.
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7: This is World Report. Good morning, I'm Martina Fitzgerald. Canadians will soon learn who will be our next Governor General. Prime Minister Mark Carney is expected to announce the appointment later this morning. That person will replace Mary Simon, who's been in the role for almost 5 years. Ashley Burke has more on the qualifications Carney is looking for.
8: This is the most high-profile selection the Prime Minister has been involved in since taking office. Multiple sources say Mark Carney put forward a name who is fully bilingual in French and English. Two sources say it's a woman. Liberal MP Lisa Hepfner reacted to that news and what she wants to see.
9: I've heard that it'll be a woman who speaks French really well, and that sounds great to me, but somebody who represents our country well, who knows the country well, I think it's a really important role.
8: Carney was clear in an interview with Radio Canada last month he wants someone in this role fluent in both of the country's official languages. The current Governor General, Mary Simon, has faced criticism and hundreds of complaints to the Commissioner of Official Languages for not being able to fluently speak French. Liberal MP Jonathan Wilkinson is defending Simon, who is bilingual in English and Inuktitut.
10: She spoke an Indigenous language, which I think is fair game in Canada. But I think the next one, obviously, you want to make sure that folks in Quebec have comfort that Francophones are part of the fabric of Canada.
8: The formal announcement of a Governor General is made after the King officially approves the Prime Minister's recommendation. Carney is expected to release the news later this morning. Ashley Burke, CBC News, Ottawa.
7: The World Health Organization says people with the Hantavirus may have been infected before boarding their cruise ship.

0: and there may have been human-to-human transmission later on. The ship is anchored off Cape Verde with about 150 people on board. Officials there are refusing to let it dock, fearing the local population could then be infected. Maria Van Kerkhove is with the WHO.
1: The plan now is for the ship to continue on to the Canary Islands. We're working with Spanish authorities who have said that they will welcome the ship to do a full epidemiologic investigation, full disinfection of the ship, and of course to assess the risk of the passengers that are actually on board.
0: Van Kerkhove says there are now 7 confirmed or suspected cases of hantavirus. 3 people have died. The UN-Iran ceasefire appears to be on the brink of collapse. Both countries are still struggling for control of the Strait of Hormuz, and both launched new attacks in the Persian Gulf on Monday. The CBC's Tom Perry is watching developments from Jerusalem. Tom, what is the state of this ceasefire?
2: I'd say it's shaky, but so far, for the most part, holding. We saw Iran target the United Arab Emirates yesterday. That was for the first time since this ceasefire began. The UAE says that its air defense is engaged with 19 missiles and drones. We saw a major fire, though, at an oil facility caused by a drone strike. The U.S. went after Iranian fast boats, those small, fast-moving vessels that have been used to attack large freighters and tankers. But that said, you know, the U.S. has not resumed bombing Iran. So as I say, the ceasefire, for the most part, is holding. We have heard from Iran now. The Speaker of the country's parliament posted a message on social media saying that the security of shipping and energy transit has been jeopardized by the U.S. and its allies. We've heard from Iran's foreign minister warning the U.S. and the UAE not to get dragged into what he calls a quagmire. And we heard from Donald Trump, who went on Fox News and said that Iran would be blown off the face of the earth. That's Donald Trump talking, if they targeted U.S. ships. Again, though, that hasn't happened yet. So for the most part, the ceasefire is holding despite what we've been seeing happening.
0: And the conflict in Lebanon has not abated. Israel is targeting Hezbollah. Can you tell us the latest on that front?
2: Yeah, the Israel Defense Forces have told people in 2 more towns in southern Lebanon to evacuate because they're going to be going after Hezbollah. The Lebanese health ministry says that 17 people were killed in Israeli strikes yesterday alone. So people are still dying. Keep in mind, it's Lebanon and Israel that have agreed to a ceasefire. But Israel, of course, has been fighting Hezbollah, and they didn't sign on to this deal. And so while there is a ceasefire, Israel is still keeping up its attacks against what it calls Hezbollah targets.
0: The CBC's Tom Perry in Jerusalem. Thank you very much, Tom.
2: Thank you.
0: Ukraine's President Volodymyr Zelensky is accusing Russia of hypocrisy. Russia's defense ministry has announced it will pause fighting on May 8th and 9th. That is this Friday and Saturday. It expects Ukraine will agree to a temporary truce while Russia marks a military anniversary. But Zelensky says as soon as Russia made that announcement, it launched more missiles and drones at Ukraine. He says 5 people were killed in overnight attacks. A Canadian veteran says he's been fighting for years to get the benefits he's owed. He was medically discharged from the Canadian Armed Forces after experiencing seizures. As the CBC's Allison McCormick reports, since then he says he's been overwhelmed by bureaucracy.
3: Veteran Affairs is honestly just the biggest headache I think I've ever run into.
4: Storm Brock served as a combat engineer and a vehicle technician with the Canadian Armed Forces. But shortly after being stationed at the 5th Canadian Division Support Base, Gagetown, he started suffering seizures.
3: I think it was about 12 seizures before they started thinking about the release of me. You have to be able to do a combat role at all times. So it really gave them no option but to release me.
4: Brock also has PTSD, and Veterans Affairs has approved that disability benefit. But it hasn't done the same for his epilepsy, denying it's service-related. Brock's wife, Michelle, says the appeal has been a long and complicated process, but to her, the request is simple.
5: He has a condition that is known to be triggered by stress, by sleep deprivation, from physical activity, and they've admitted that his PTSD was caused by his service. So they admit they've caused some stress, but they won't admit that they've caused some seizures.
4: Veterans Affairs declined an interview. In a statement, it says they have reduced processing times in recent years, but that there is still more work to be done. Brock says he has no choice but to go ahead and pay for his seizure medications, but he's hoping his appeal will be processed soon and that it goes in his favor. Allison McCormick, CBC News, Fredericton.
0: The spring melt is flooding parts of Saskatchewan. A larger-than-expected snowpack is thawing rapidly. The CBC's Jeremy Warren is following the story from Saskatoon.
6: There's something every year that happens. They've been evacuated so many times.
7: Last summer, it was wildfires. Today, flooding is forcing people to flee English River First Nation. It washed out the only road into the North Saskatchewan Reserve. Candace Paul is an emergency preparedness coordinator in the community.
6: There's a little bit of PTSD, and people get really stressed about being stuck, you know, in the community. All the what-ifs go through their heads. We're as well prepared as we can be.
7: A high-flow advisory remains in effect for a broad swath of the province. Rapidly melting snow is creating overland flooding. Several communities have declared a state of emergency. Dan Palmer from the Highways Ministry says an area that looks safe could quickly change.
8: Know before you go, check the route. And once you get to your location, check it again, because as we're seeing, you know, conditions, flooding situations are changing rapidly.
7: The Public Safety Agency says water is receding in some areas, but others aren't expected to reach their peak flows for almost a week. Jeremy Warren, CBC News, Saskatoon.
0: The Department of Fisheries and Oceans Canada says it is investigating an incident that horrified onlookers in Vancouver's English Bay. Someone on a jet ski crashed into a gray whale. As Mira Baines reports, at least one researcher says that collision was completely avoidable.
9: Oh my God, no!
10: Several people saw the moment a person on a jet ski rode over the top of a gray whale in English Bay just before sunset on Monday. Kevin Connolly shot the video and says about 50 people had been watching the whale breach about five times when the jet ski rider sped into it.
11: Because I spoke to some other people there, and everybody was angry.
10: He says Vancouver police officers arrived shortly after. Richard Savage also saw what happened and says the person riding the watercraft needed help from a nearby boat.
12: The rider was thrown from the Sea-Doo and the city went tumbling as well.
10: Emergency health services say the rider was taken to hospital in stable condition. Whale researcher Jackie Hildering says there are limits to how close people can get to whales.
13: So the legal distance is 100 meters for a gray whale, 200 meters of resting with a calf, and that might allow for charges to be laid.
10: The condition of the gray whale is unknown. Mira Baines, CBC News, Vancouver.
0: And that is the latest national and international news from World Report. 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I'm Martina Fitzgerald. This is CBC News.

0: Good morning to you. Thanks for joining us here on the Calgary Eye Opener. I'm Lauren McGinnis. It is Tuesday, May 5th. Coming right up, Ottawa Report with Katie O'Malley. We'll hear about new support for Canadian industries hit by tariffs. Calgary. Well, early light over the horizon, just catching the ridge across the river. Golden hour over there. Yeah, things are happening.
1: Nice start to the morning. We did hear about some snow earlier. Actually, when I say we, I mean I heard from Liam and Mac and Lauren about snow when I got in this morning. He's like, can you believe it was snowing? Anyhow, little light flakes earlier, but it looks like that has gone away for now. 12 degrees, the high today. We've got a mix of sun and cloud, and we're sitting at 2 degrees at the moment. In traffic, not a lot happening. We're seeing very, very light volume all across the city. There is that little bit of an outage that's happening, and that's in the Beddington Heights, Huntington Hills area. So traffic signals there may be blank. There aren't very many households that are affected, but it looks like maybe some traffic lights. If you see a problem anytime, please let me know. Our text line is 825-982-9880. Jocelyn Kozak is here from the newsroom. Good morning.
2: Good morning. Violent crimes committed by young people in Calgary took a jump last year, and a defense lawyer saying there needs to be more early intervention when youth start getting into trouble. A debate over plastics is back at City Hall. This time, a councillor wants plastic bottled water to be allowed again in the council chamber and ward offices. That was eliminated in 2019. And an Alberta

0: A judge has ruled against two advocacy groups that were in a court battle over provincial government rules restricting medical treatment for transgender youth. We'll tell you more at 6:30.
1: All right. Thanks very much, Jocelyn. 12 minutes after 6 now. Tariffs, trade, and travel. Those are the biggest topics of conversation on Parliament Hill this week as the Prime Minister returns home from Armenia. The government is spending more money on assistance to the steel, aluminum, and copper sectors hit hard by American levies. With CUSMA renegotiations on the horizon, here's what Industry Minister Melanie Joly had to say yesterday. She spoke at a manufacturing facility southeast of Ottawa.
2: We know that we can't control the White House. We can't control what's going on south of the border. But we can control what we're doing here at home. And so, in a moment like this, we just don't stand still. We act.
1: Now, for a closer look at all of this, we've reached Katie O'Malley. She's a journalist who writes for iPolitics. Good morning, Katie.
3: Good morning.
1: Let's start with a bit of news that dropped yesterday. What new support is the government offering to sectors hit by tariffs?
3: Yeah, so the top line number is $1.5 billion in additional financing that will be made available through the Business Development Bank of Canada. And that will provide low, and actually in some cases, zero interest loans to industries and companies, and I'm reading directly from the release here, that manufacture and export products containing steel, aluminum, or copper that use these metals in a significant way and have been impacted by the tariffs. So the idea is that this is open to those manufacturers and those companies specifically. There's then an additional $500 million through the Regional Tariff Response Initiative that will be open to all tariff impacted businesses in all sectors. So if, you know, a business is being impacted as a result of kind of the spin-off consequences of those tariffs, they will also be able to get that financing as well. I think it's interesting that in response to this, the Steelworkers Union came out and basically said, okay, that's great and all, but we need more support, direct support for workers, and we need the government to take steps to protect the domestic steel sector. So I think that that's really what the industry is kind of looking for and hoping for beyond this kind of financial assistance.
1: Is there a sense this announcement is a signal that Ottawa believes the U.S. tariffs in some form or another are here to stay?
3: I mean, that's a continuing message that we've gotten from the government. It isn't so much that they're here to stay. It's that at the moment, as Melanie Joly said, there's really no idea or no concept of what the White House or Donald Trump might do, how long these tariffs might be in place, when the talks to lift those could happen, what will result. All of that is completely up in the air. So the government is sort of operating on the presumption that the situation they're in now is the status quo for the foreseeable future. Now, whether that's weeks, months, years, you know, stay tuned. I guess on the logic that it's easier to put up a big and create a support program and then dial it back if it's not needed, rather than assume you won't need one and have to put something together in a hurry. So I think that that's kind of the approach they're taking. It doesn't mean that there's going to be, you know, 100% no change in tariffs. This is just how it's going to be forever, but also no indication when it will change. So this support is going to be provided in the meantime.
1: Right. So, okay, on the matter of international relationships, Carney spent the weekend with leaders in Armenia at the European Political Community Summit. What's the significance of Canada's invitation to that table?
3: I mean, as the Prime Minister's office was very quick to let us all know, he is the first non-European leader to be invited to take part in this meeting. It gave him the chance to, have those one-on-one chats with his European counterparts about, you know, investing, doing business, doing trade with Canada, and also to put Canada's perspective and views out there on some of the bigger global issues, from the situation in Ukraine to what's going on in the Middle East and in the Gulf region. So that was, I'm sure, a valuable exercise. It tends to be incremental, I think. It's not like the Prime Minister is going to go to one meeting and he's going to manage to sort of seal the deal for a new relationship with Europe for Canada. It's more about showing up at all of the meetings and having those conversations and having those discussions. And the idea being that the more he is in the room, the more likely it is that those relationships will start to get stronger.
1: What are the potential

0: political costs or limitations of a relationship with Europe?
1: I don't know if I would really frame it as limitations, to be honest. I mean, geographically, obviously, we are much closer physically to the United States and to Mexico than we are to Europe. However, at the same time, a lot of the discussions that we seem to be having, the Prime Minister is having with European counterparts, tend to be about things, for example, artificial intelligence or other areas that aren't necessarily contingent on being physically close together. So I think it's there are going to be some, you know, logistical details that are more complicated when it comes to doing business with Europe than would be the case with the country next door. But I don't really know if I would frame that necessarily as a limitation.
0: Yeah. Now, what do you see as the benefits then?
1: So the benefits, of course, is it's all part and parcel of this plan to diversify Canada's trade and to find those new markets so that we aren't quite so reliant on the United States. And this was a big part of the platform that got the Prime Minister and the Liberals reelected. It's something that they are eventually going to, I think, have to actually start showing, you know, tangible dividends and benefits from. It's been just over a year, a whole lot of, you know, strategic agreements signed and meetings had, but I think there needs to be something more immediate and actual that he can point to and say, look, I told you I was going to negotiate for this, and look at this factory, look at this this investment deal, look at what I've done to make Canada stronger.
0: Yeah. Okay, we are hearing that Mark Carney is going to name the next Governor General for the country in, a couple hours. What do we know? Who might fill that role?
1: It is not me, I can assure you of that. We do know, based on CBC's reporting, that it is going to be someone who is fluently bilingual in both English and French, which, as you know, was a bit of an ongoing controversy surrounding outgoing Governor General Mary Simon, who was not quite as comfortable in French as I think a lot of people thought perhaps the Governor General should be. I know CBC is reporting that two of their sources are saying it will be a woman. I cannot confirm that myself. I'm not sure, but we will all find out at 10:30 Eastern today when the Prime Minister unveils his selection.
0: Interesting. Well, we'll keep an eye out, especially with a little Western lens to see.
1: You know, it's entirely possible you could see a Westerner. With the Governor General, usually we have a little bit more notice about this, that an appointment is coming. I mean, we obviously knew that Mary Simon was leaving, but I don't think anyone expected the announcement of her successor to be quite so soon. So we really haven't had time to put together those, you know, short lists of potential candidates. I think we're all sort of going into this one a little more blind than usual.
0: Yeah. All right. Thanks, Katie. Good to talk to you.
1: Have a great day. Bye-bye.
0: You too. Bye-bye. That's Katie O'Malley. She's a journalist who writes for iPolitics. Just about 20 after 6. How's it going outside?
2: Pretty good. Well, actually, you tell me, you biked in this morning.
0: Cold hands. I regret not wearing...
2: I know.
0: Handwear.
2: In the morning, it's still chilly. And that wind, yesterday through the afternoon, when that wind shifted, holy moly, that was something.
0: I make a habit of not complaining about the weather.
2: Really? I mean, sure. He has zippered his lips closed this morning about the weather.
0: Did notice the wind.
2: We've got a mix of sun and cloud today, and we do have a north wind, 20 to 40 kilometers per hour later in the day, a high of 12 degrees. Now, tomorrow, we hop all the way up to 22 degrees with sunshine. We're 2 degrees at the moment. Traffic is moving well across the city. We're not seeing any delays. C trains are running on time. I'm keeping an eye on the work that they're doing. They've got paving happening northbound on the QE2, pretty much from Stony Trail to just past the Balzac overpass. That's Highway 566. So they're in the beginning stages, which means they're doing the milling work. They're grinding everything up. So the pavement is a little bit rough in areas there. They are going to continue that work. It will take them pretty much the whole month of May to do that stretch. Then they'll flip around and they'll do the southbound lanes starting June 1st. If you see a traffic problem anytime, please let me know. The number to call is 403-521-1010.
0: Angela, fire up the time machine. That's the sound
2: there
0: the time
2: we go.
0: Machine makes. Okay. We're asking people to suggest songs that take you right back to high school. And this morning's pick comes to us from Angela Knight.
2: Well, I'm curious to know, because Mac asked me for a few of them, but this one takes us back to the halls of Central Collegiate in Moose Jaw.
0: We're going with The Boss and Hungry
2: The Boss.
0: Heart.
2: This was not my grad song. This was a couple of years

0: Straight out of Central Collegiate, Angela Knight with her suggestion, Hungry Heart by Bruce Springsteen. What song reminds you of high school? You can email us, eyeopener@cbc.ca, or text us, 825-982-9880. It's 25 after 6, and John Hancock's here to talk sports. Hi, John.
1: Morning.
0: Well, why don't we start with the Stanley Cup playoffs?
1: We had two games last night. Taylor Hall scored the winning goal late in the first overtime. Carolina came back from a 2-0 deficit to beat Philadelphia 3-2. Seth Jarvis scored in the third to tie the game, sending it to overtime. Series shifts to Philadelphia for Game 3 Thursday, and Carolina up 2-0. Ivan Barbashev scored the game winner with under 5 minutes remaining. Vegas 3, Anaheim 1. The opening game of their second round series, Game 2 tomorrow night in Vegas. And just one game tonight, Colorado home to Minnesota for Game 2, Avalanche up 1-0.
0: See if that crowd has another 15 goals in them.
1: Yeah, it's going to be interesting to see what happens tonight.
0: Yeah, let's stay on hockey for a second. The Toronto Maple Leafs made an announcement yesterday, new GM and executive of hockey operations. And of course, there's some fanfare that Matt Sundin is back in the mix. But holy smokes, like hockey, online hockey commentators are so hard on the Leafs. It's rough.
1: Well, we knew about this a few days ago. They just made it official Monday at a news conference. Sundin is the senior exec of hockey operations, and John Chaik is the new general manager. Matt Sundin, of course, has no executive training, but he was a past captain of this team and their leading scorer to this point. Matt Sundin?
2: I have knowledge and experience from being a player here, being the captain here, during an era, too, where a couple of times we went to the conference finals. Great organizations also learn from earlier generations on what's been done well. I think with that experience, I hope to contribute in terms of players, coaches, the people in the dressing room, but also with management.

0: John Jacob, by the way, was previously a general manager with the Arizona Coyotes. It's going to be interesting to see how those two make out in their new job.
1: Yeah.
0: By the way, we're not finished with curling yet. Here we are in May, and we're still talking curling. The World Junior Mixed Doubles Curling gets underway today in Edmonton at the Saville Sports Center. Curlers from 32 countries will be competing. Canada represented by Brooklyn Ideson and Owen Henry out of Ilderton, Ontario, just outside London. They won the national title in Sudbury in March. Canada will play England this afternoon at 12:30 Mountain. They'll also play games against Sweden, Germany, Finland, New Zealand, and Slovenia in round-robin play this week.
1: You're keeping track of the NBA playoffs, and we're into round two.
0: Yeah, Jalen Brunson scored 35. New York Knicks beat Philadelphia by 39, 137-98 in Game 1 of their Eastern Conference semi, Game 2 Wednesday in New York. Minnesota beat San Antonio, a much closer game, 104-102 in their opener. Anthony Edwards back from injury at 18 points for Minnesota, who overcame a huge game from Spurs' Victor Wembanyama, 11 points, 15 rebounds, and he set an NBA postseason record with 12 blocks. Wow. Game two in San Antonio Wednesday. Yeah, Cleveland will open their second-round playoff series in Detroit tonight, and defending champion Oklahoma City gets its series started at home against the L.A. Lakers. When I come back, we'll look at the Blue Jays' 5-1 loss in Tampa. They just can't seem to win in that city. And we'll also look back at Yankee broadcaster John Sterling, who died at the age of 87. He did some of the quirkiest home run play-by-plays, and we'll play that for you next hour.
1: All right. Thanks very much, John.
0: You bet.
1: That's John Hancock with CBC Sports. Angela now with an update on traffic and weather.
2: Things are looking okay on this Tuesday. I was just taking a look at Satina Trail through the southwest, and everything there is moving just fine this morning, so no delays at all as you travel through the southwest. Through the southeast, it also looks good on Stony Trail, especially as you're approaching, if you're eastbound there, approaching Deerfoot, or making your way further, heading sort of to 88th Street, and then rounding that curve and heading northbound on Stony Trail. Things there are moving well from the southeast right into the northeast this morning. In the northwest, it looks great on Shaganapi Trail. Shaganapi right around Country Hills Boulevard, starting to see things get just a little bit busier through there. Now, if you see a traffic problem anytime, please give us a call. The number is 403-521-1010. We're 2 degrees at the airport at 6:30.
3: This is CBC News. Good morning. I'm Jocelyn Kozak. More young people are committing violent crimes in Calgary, including robberies and assaults. As Brian Labby reports, police, community agencies, and some lawyers are working on solutions.
4: We are seeing a lot of conflict that are happening at schools.
5: Claire Smart is a superintendent with Calgary Police. Led by assaults, Calgary Police say violent crimes committed by young people increased by 16% last year to over 900 incidents. More weapons are being seized, too. Airsoft guns, real guns, 3D printed guns, pepper and bear spray.
4: They're using weapons for that intimidation, or they're using it to harm.
6: We're seeing a lot of growth in youth courts.
5: Krisha Shapirka is a defense lawyer in Calgary. She's seeing more serious cases that can't be diverted away from the courts and resolved through restorative justice. She adds more cases involve mental health and addiction.
6: I've never seen the level of addiction that we're encountering right now, and it's really crushing because these are just children.
5: Shapirka says the community needs to do better at early intervention, stepping in to help kids who've already had interactions with police or have gotten into trouble at school. Brian Labby, CBC News, Calgary.
3: A debate over plastic water bottles is brewing 7 years after City Council voted to stick with tap water during council meetings. One councillor wants city staff to start supplying bottled water in the council chamber and ward offices. The CBC's Brendan Coulter reports.
7: You can go to any other room in City Hall and there's bottled water, just not where the cameras face.
8: Ward 14 councillor Landon Johnston is introducing a motion to once again stock City Council fridges with bottled water. He says other single-use plastics like juice bottles are available and calls the decision to restrict bottled water performative.
7: To selectively not show one plastic use item is ridiculous.
8: His motion to bring back bottles is co-sponsored by Ward 2 Councillor Jennifer Wyness, who says it's a matter of housekeeping and consistency.
9: To eliminate one option,

0: when I can pound back Coke Zeroes all day long. I find that hypocritical.
1: The then councillor who first proposed restricting bottled water in the council chamber, now Mayor Jeremy Farkas.
2: Why would we pay extra to bring in bottled water service when water literally comes out of our taps? So no, I don't think this is a big priority for a council.
1: The motion will receive a technical review today. If approved, it'll be put up for debate at a future council meeting. Brendan Coulter, CBC News, Calgary.
3: An Alberta judge has ruled against two advocacy groups in a court battle over provincial government rules restricting medical treatment for transgender youth. Egal and Skipping Stone argue that because doctors who don't comply with the new rules face fines or imprisonment, they said it is a criminal issue that falls within federal jurisdiction. The judge, however, agreed with the province's argument that the legislation is related to health and safety and falls within that government's purview. The legal fight dates back to 2024 when the government passed laws affecting transgender people. That includes a ban on doctors from providing certain treatments to those under 16. An all-party committee is asking judges to volunteer to lead a new panel to redraw Alberta's electoral boundaries. Janet French explains.
4: Drawing electoral boundaries took an unusual turn last month. The Alberta legislature changed the process. Every 8 years, the province appoints an independent commission to adjust the electoral map to match population changes. But when boundary commissioners couldn't agree, MLAs instructed a committee to strike another panel to add two more seats and adjust the boundaries again. Opposition House Leader Christina Gray is on that committee.
5: We are here. We are participating, but it is not because we believe this process is legitimate.
4: Gray is worried about gerrymandering. The opposition tabled six motions on Monday to try and keep meetings public and disqualify people with political ties. The committee rejected them all. Committee Chair Brandon Lunty says a current or retired judge should lead the work.
6: I think Albertans want to make sure that they can trust this process and that their voices are heard throughout this.
4: Once chosen, the three-member panel will have until late October to draw new boundaries. Janet French, CBC News, Edmonton.
3: With the weather turning, more motorcyclists are out on the roads. Leanne Langlois is president of the Alberta Motorcycle Safety Society. She says that riders need to know who to learn from.
7: Ensuring that riders are learning from appropriate peers or organizations that are teaching them the right skills and not pushing them past limits.
3: Langlois says that over 80% of fatal accidents involving motorcycles have been caused by alleged rider errors. And CBC News has learned the Prime Minister is expected to announce the next Governor General this morning. World Report will have more on that at 7 o'clock.
8: All right. Thanks very much, Jocelyn. And thank you for joining us here on the Eye Opener for a Tuesday morning. It's 6:35. Coming up, we're going to have a quick chat about the war in Iran and what the possible exit strategies might be. Of course, political versus military. As well, later this half hour, some new University of Calgary research out of the Haskane School of Business about the cost of task switching, distraction, not being able to focus on one thing. It's interesting research. We'll get into the details. Talk about what it means for you and me. Angela. I call it juggling chainsaws, but maybe that's multitasking. This is like, you know, sort of sectioning things up.
9: Yeah.
8: Yeah. Anyway, how are things?
9: We're actually looking pretty good on this Tuesday morning. I was just taking a look at Deerfoot Trail in the southeast, watching. It's kind of like clockwork, 6:30. Here come all the vehicles around the curve making their way toward Douglasdale, 24th Street. Looks good through there. Now, there is that slowdown that starts to happen as things narrow and you cross the Iverstrong Bridge, and we still have lots of work happening there. But it's the usual delay so far this morning. So that's good news. We're not seeing any big delays anywhere, and it looks like the power situation has corrected itself in the north there. Beddington Heights, there were some problems with the traffic lights in the area, okay, but they appear to be working now. So that is good news. Today, we've got a mix of sun and cloud and north wind up to 40K and a high of 12. It's 2 degrees now. For Banff, you're looking at a mix of sun and cloud, a high of 12. You're at 2 degrees. Red Deer, a north wind up to 40K through the morning. Bit of a mixed bag for you too, a high of 12. It's 1 degree now. There's a little bit of light rain falling in Lethbridge. Through the morning, you'll see these mixed

0: showers or scattered showers. Bit of a wind, a high of 12. You're at 3 degrees now. And for Medicine Hat, a north wind for you too, up to 40K, a high of 12. It's currently 0 in Medicine Hat.
1: Thank you very much, Angela. U.S. President Donald Trump started a war with Iran that is proving very difficult to get out of. Iran continues to block the Strait of Hormuz, holding international shipping hostage. Trump has launched what is being called Operation Freedom to escort freighters out of the strait, but that is not going too well yet. Meanwhile, the Revolutionary Guard in Iran still holds power and is eliminating internal enemies. For the latest, we reached Mira Sukharov. She's a professor of political science at Carleton University.
2: Good morning.
1: Thanks for speaking with us. What's the latest this morning in the Strait and with the U.S. operation?
2: Well, this double blockade continues as there's a total bottleneck of vessels that cannot leave the strait because of Iran's total blockade of it. And then at the same time, the U.S. has been blockading ships going in and out of Iranian ports. So the U.S. is now dubbing this Operation Project Freedom, as was mentioned, and the U.S. has managed to escort two American flagged ships out of the strait, one of which is reportedly Danish. Iran, meanwhile, has attacked the UAE with drones and missiles, igniting a fire in a major Emirati oil port. The U.S. Navy has been shooting down cruise missiles and drones from Iran and has destroyed six Iranian fast boats. The U.S. is now urging China to pressure Iran to reopen the strait. And all of this is as oil prices rise and stocks fall.
1: Remind us of the situation of the stranded vessels there. What's on those vessels, the cargo, and also the people that are there?
2: Yeah, well, 2,000 ships are there with lots of cargo. I don't have the details of what the cargo is, but there are 20,000 sailors. They're waiting for a way to leave. Some supplies are reportedly getting through from Oman, reports say, but the sailors on these vessels are having to stretch the food and water that they have. I mean, some of them have ways to boil clean water, but they're nervous, understandably. I did see a video interview with the captain of one of these stranded ships. He seemed to be in good spirits, but it's really important to get them out of there.
1: There is a ceasefire, fragile as it might be, but both Iran and the U.S. Have continued to threaten violence in this situation. Can you give us a snapshot of the ceasefire and the state of things?
2: Mm-hmm. Well, it's not even clear whether the ceasefire is still holding. It seems to be holding, but it's very, very delicate. The U.S. has deployed 100 land and sea-based aircraft in this mission, in this operation, in this new phase, Operation Freedom, and 15,000 American service members. So the situation certainly could escalate further. But, you know, Pakistan is still awaiting the parties, is trying to get the parties back to the negotiating table. Pakistan has been the main mediator through this war. Iran's foreign minister yesterday said there's no military solution to this, that there must be a political solution. And so that opens the door for the Americans to get back to the negotiating table as well.
1: Given that, and that people have been asking, what is the plan since this all began? What are the options left for the U.S. and for the Trump administration?
2: The best off-ramp is negotiations between the U.S. and Iran under the auspices of Pakistan so they can hammer out their differences. The problem is that the U.S. won't have much to show for any of this. A major goal at the beginning of the war when Israel and the U.S. attacked Iran on February 28th was to eliminate the regime and bring in democracy. That's what the U.S. wanted to claim they wanted to see. And they managed to decapitate the major leaders of the Iranian regime, but the regime remains intact. Khamenei was killed, but his son, Mojtaba Khamenei, is now the leader. The regime is essentially the same. So the U.S. is going to have to find some other way to claim a win. I mean, reopening the Strait of Hormuz will be a win for now, but we'll just restore what the situation was before the war. So the U.S. will have to find some gains, probably on Iran's nuclear program. Iran has always claimed that it is wanting to enrich uranium.

0: for civilian purposes. The U.S. and Israel are worried about Iran getting a bomb, a nuclear bomb. So the U.S. and so the U.S. will have to negotiate some sort of levels, capping the levels of uranium enrichment to declare a win.
1: What is Iran's strategy in the conflict and in the strait?
0: Mostly remaining alive, and it has managed to. The regime remains intact. And as for the Strait of Hormuz, it's blockading the strait. It wants, in the long term, it wants more control. It wants full control over the Strait of Hormuz. That's not something the U.S. will allow, and I don't think American allies will want that either. They'll want unimpeded shipping through the strait, and they'll be worried that if Iran has sole control, perhaps with Oman as well, that shipping could be choked again. So that will be something to negotiate.
1: What do we know about what's happening inside Iran? And I'm thinking about, you know, for the Iranian on the street trying to live their life, also for the regime.
0: Major repression. There's been 50,000 arrests. Torture is more widespread, and executions have surged to their highest level in 30 years. So being an Iranian dissident, someone who's actively protesting the regime and fighting for democracy, is a very dangerous game right now in Iran. So the average person on the street is keeping their head down, but it's a scary time for Iranians.
1: Yeah. All right, Mira, thanks for speaking with us. I appreciate it.
0: You're welcome.
1: That's Mira Sukharov, a professor of political science at Carleton University, specializing in Israeli-Palestinian relations. We are 6:44 on a Tuesday morning and noticing the early light, although what we were calling, I was calling it golden hour when the sunlight was hitting the other
2: not
1: shelf
2: golden
1: there.
2: Anymore.
1: We've lost the color gold.
2: It was pretty gray yesterday, very windy. We are in for another windy day. The wind from the north, 20 to 40 kilometers per hour, a high of 12 degrees with that mix of sun and cloud, and then down to zero overnight. Tomorrow, though, sunshine and 22, Thursday, sunny and 19, and Friday, we're looking at sunshine and a high of 21. So these are our couple of cool days this week. As far as traffic goes this morning, still looking pretty good right across the city, even at 16th Avenue and 68th Street in the Northeast. Always a busy intersection. Definitely seeing more of a lineup there if you're east or westbound through that intersection, but it's a single light and you're on your way. We are starting to see a bit of volume on Memorial Drive as well. That's pretty much through the southeast, right around 36th Street. And that's where crews have been working a lot through the intersection. So there are rotating lane closures through that area and occasionally speed restrictions. Now, if you see a traffic problem anytime, please let me know. The number to call is 403-521-1010.
1: Thank you very much, Angela. Now, if you have to suddenly switch up what you're doing, does it throw you off? A new study is looking into the performance costs of what it calls task switching, and it did so by looking at data from hundreds of thousands of organ transplant surgeries. It was recently published in the journal Nature Human Behavior. Yiwen Jin is a co-author of the study. He's an assistant professor in the Haskane School of Business at the University of Calgary. Good morning, Yiwen.
3: Good morning.
1: Thanks for speaking with us. Can you start by explaining what we mean by task switching?
3: Sure. So basically, it's about, you know, typically an expert jumping from one type of complex task to a different one. So in our context, we study organ transplantation. So you can imagine a transplant surgeon jumping from a liver transplant to a kidney transplant.
1: And I'm interested in why you used organ transplant surgeons as the case study.
3: Yeah, so that's a perfect question. So first, because we have this rich data sources about more than 300,000 abdominal organ transplant records from the U.S. And second, because it gives us a rare real-world setting to start study task switching. So these donated organs arrive randomly. So once an organ becomes available, the surgery often has to be done quickly. That means the surgeons do not have fully control over the sequence of their tasks. And sometimes the next case is the same as the previous one. Sometimes it's not. It's totally different. So that provides like a natural experiment to study task switching outside a laboratory setting, where the stakes, the patient outcomes are also very important.
1: Yeah, no kidding. The stakes are high. And interesting, that unpredictability of what's next and when things are coming in. I'm struck by that, especially in the, obviously in the context of task switching. So explain your research then. Like it's basically a review of available data.
3: Yes, correct. So basically we find that switching between different types of organ transplants can increase risk measured by patient mortality, utilizing this rich organ transplant database. In our study, when surgeons switch from one type of organ to another, the patient one-year mortality increased by 0.66 percentage points, which is about 14% relative increase to the baseline average. This effect was strongest when you had very different procedures, like they are very dissimilar, for example, from liver to kidney. But when they are similar, the effect will be smaller and not that significant. So the key point is that there is a switching cost. They are not equally costly. The more different they are, the larger the cost will be.
1: Right. Okay, I hear you. So how does this then, do you think, apply to you and me? I mean, I'm struck. You're talking about health outcomes, and but it's, you know, you're coming at this from the business school. Like, what do you think explains the difference in performance when people switch between bigger tasks?
3: So basically, for our study, we have some lessons for people's daily lives. First, it's quite straightforward. You should avoid unnecessary switching between those very different tasks. For example, don't jump constantly between deep work, responding to emails, meetings, and intense conversations. So those tasks require very different mindsets. Some practical suggestions out of this. First, you should try to batch to group similar tasks together, like answering emails in a block, do some analytical work in another block in a day. And second, give yourself some enough short rest period or reset period between very different tasks, as that can alleviate the switch cost. That are like two small tips for people's daily lives.
1: Okay, well, I like the idea of grouping work into sort of similar buckets or something. And then you use the word deep work. There is so much distraction and so much task switching in our lives these days. I'm struck by the way technology supports that. So what are you talking about when you say deep work?
3: So basically it's about those kind of, analytical work that requires a lot of input, requires a lot of focus. And you are right that they can be easily distracted by a lot of like incoming calls, emails. So in terms of the technology's role, I believe that you can employ, for example, AI in this context to help you prepare yourself transitioning to deep work, let's say from a meeting or from an intense conversation with people.
1: Yeah, interesting. All right, Yi Wen, thank you very much for coming on to tell us about your research. I appreciate it.
3: Thank you.
1: That's Yiwen Zhen. He's an assistant professor in the Haskane School of Business at the University of Calgary.
4: Hello, good morning. I'm Vicky from Hawkwood. You're listening.

Thank you very much, Vicky. Good to hear from you up in Hawkwood. Good morning if that's where you're tuned in from. Thanks for joining us here on the Eye Opener. Now, task switching. That's what we just chatted about on the show. This idea that you got to group your day into little buckets. So find your email answering part of the day and then find your writing part of the day. And when you have to do the deep work of analyzing scripts and being ready, does this all sound possible, Jocelyn, or is your whole day a wild ride?

0: side of chainsaw
1: juggling?
0: No, I would
1: say that part of my day is between 4:30 and 5:15. So that part of my day is already over.
0: When you're cutting a cucumber or something like that.
1: Yeah.
0: It's funny. It's interesting working in the building in the morning, I think, about when it's so quiet.
1: It is.
0: Because it's like, obviously, we still have devices, which are supremely distracting. But on the other hand, the action and the activity and the pressure to have conversations and to distribute our attention among more people doesn't come until after the show. So
1: I think
0: our shift lends itself to the deep work.
1: The deep work.
0: And my fingers are crossed, hoping you hear that on the radio. What's up in the news?
1: Calgary police say violent crimes committed by young people in the city went up 16% last year. And some of the things they're seeing are more kids carrying weapons and more conflicts at school. An organization that provides free lunches to thousands of Calgary students estimates 2 in 5 children in the city are now living with food insecurity. And an Alberta judge has ruled against 2 advocacy groups that took the province to court over rules restricting medical treatment for transgender youth. The court ruled this is a health and safety issue, and it is under the provincial government's responsibility. I'll be back for another update after World Report.
0: All right. Thank you very much, Jocelyn. And Crystal Lee Ramlikan is here with this morning's business news. Hi, Crystal Lee.
2: Hey, good morning, Lauren.
0: Let's start with AI, artificial intelligence. You have the latest on the country's national strategy around this technology?
2: Yes, so the federal government's promised new national AI strategy is delayed, but we did just hear from AI Minister Evan Solomon yesterday, who says it is coming soon. And he says it will consider the technology's impacts on the labor market. So it's been about 6 months since the government wrapped up fast-tracked consultations on the strategy, and Solomon initially promised it would be tabled by the end of last year. And last fall, he said Canada could not afford to wait and had to move quickly. And while Solomon initially signaled an adoption-focused approach, experts say the public conversation has now shifted to focus more on safety and social impact. And Canada has also strengthened relationships with other middle powers that are more pro-regulation than the U.S. is when it comes to AI. And Solomon says he is still consulting on the strategy.
3: Even when we did our consultations, the industry has changed dramatically. The impact of AI has changed, and we are consulting. Last week, I consulted with labor leaders, environmentalists, young kids on Gen Z. We are making sure that when we launch this strategy, there's an element, as you saw, the 6 pillars in the spring economic update, that it will meet the needs of the changing needs of labor and all the stakeholder groups.
2: Now, last fall, the government appointed a task force as well to advise it on the new strategy. But critics have said the group leaned too much on the perspective of industry and the tech sector. But, you know, the government also held public consultations. It received more than 11,000 comments. And Lauren, guess how they sorted through them?
0: I think I can guess.
2: AI, yeah. Yes.
0: Yeah. All right. News that retirees are delaying downsizing their homes. What do we know about why that is?
2: Yes. So real estate watchers say retirees are contending with falling home prices and a lack of choice in the market. Only 10% of Canadians say they're aiming to move to a smaller home over the next 10 years. And that's according to an online RE/MAX Canada survey of more than 1,500 adults about a month ago. And among those 65 and older, just 16% intend to downsize in the next decade. Now, of those actually considering downsizing, nearly half say there is low availability of options in their communities. And real estate experts say that sentiment is one of the consequences of today's housing shortage, which, you know, as we've heard, policymakers and developers are trying to solve these days. And, you know, these experts say for years, not enough housing was approved to fit the needs of retirees looking for smaller but still adequate accommodations. And broader economic factors are also playing playing a role here. The Canadian housing market has slowed over the past year as global trade friction has raised concerns about affordability and the labor market. And while that has pushed home prices down from post-pandemic peaks, house values have still significantly appreciated.

0: appreciated compared with when, you know, many of these retirees entered the market. And some economic forecasts predict a rebound could happen later this year. But, you know, a sizable chunk of those would-be buyers want to make sure the market is actually at its lowest before they make their move.
1: Right. All right. Thanks very much, Crystal Lee.
0: All right. Sounds good. Thanks, Lauren.
1: That's Crystal Lee Ramlikan with your business news, your market update. Europe markets are mixed. Germany is up. The UK down. France is up. Mixed markets across Asia as well. The Nikkei in Japan is up. Shanghai is up as well. Hong Kong is down. A barrel of WTI right now down to $103.21 US. Gold right now up to $4,576 US an ounce, and the Canadian dollar up to 73.39 cents US.
2: Just taking a look at the downtown core this morning, we are starting to see a bit of a delay along 9th Avenue where we have those dual lane closures at 6th Street Southwest. So traffic starting to slow through that area. Also starting to see a bit more volume on the Louise Bridge. So as you're going from southbound 10th Street across the bridge into the core, getting a little bit busier. And we're also starting to see a bit more volume southbound on Deerfoot, just as you're approaching Memorial Drive and then making your way onto Blackfoot Trail, 17th Avenue in the southeast. There's just a lot of merging traffic in and out between Memorial Drive and Blackfoot Trail on Deerfoot. Now, if you see a traffic problem anytime, please give me a shout. The number is 403-521-1010.
1: Thank you very much, Angela. We are a minute out from World Report. That'll go from 7 to 7:10. After that, at 10 after 7 yesterday, we spoke with Jeff Rath on the show, and he made some allegations about the Forever Canadian petition. So we put some of those to Thomas Lukaszek, who is the proponent of that. We'll hear his response and talk about the verification process, joined by a political scientist who's keeping track of all this, how those signatures are verified, how Elections Alberta will ensure that whatever petitions are submitted are legitimate. Also coming up in the next hour on the program, some Calgary High school students say they see the harms of social media and admit it is hard to stay off the apps. We'll hear their take on growing calls for youth social media bans coming up here on the Calgary Eye Opener.

0: This is World Report. Good morning. I'm Martina Fitzgerald. Prime Minister Mark Carney is expected to announce Canada's next Governor General later this morning. That person will replace Mary Simon, who's been in the role for about 5 years. Janice McGregor is in our parliamentary bureau. Janice, this appointment is to Canada's highest office. What qualifications is Mark Carney looking for?
1: You know, it's interesting. Canada's prime minister, many of his closest ministers and advisors, the opposition leaders, the speaker, the chief justice, and of course the king himself, all men. So installing another woman in the corridors of power at Rideau Hall may be an important counterbalance. Mark Carney earlier this year said that the next governor general would absolutely be bilingual, speaking both English and French well. This after years of official complaints and unofficial grumbling about the current vice-regal, Mary Simon, being picked despite not speaking French. But the skills and experiences necessary to inspire Canadians' respect go far beyond questions of identity. The right person must understand deeply the role of the Crown in Canada's constitutional monarchy, its special relationship with Indigenous peoples, its symbols and responsibilities, and in exceptional cases, potential power. This office must be seen as trusted, upholding the nation's best interest. And with potential sovereignty referendums on the horizon in not just one but two provinces, someone capable of speaking with clarity about national unity.
0: There is a whole process involved in selecting a governor general. Can you walk us through that, Janice?
1: Well, now that we know it's imminent, Mark Carney's audience with King Charles back on March 16th may have been his opportunity to discuss his recommendation in person and in confidence with Canada's sovereign. In the weeks since, Mary Simon's husband has been speaking publicly about the couple's future plans, so it isn't a surprise to see her five-year tenure ending. That's about average for a term. The Prime Minister's office, though, has not said whether Carney's been

0: working with an advisory committee to evaluate potential candidates. We'll see if we learn more about not only the pick, but the path that led him here as today goes on.
1: Janice McGregor is in Ottawa. Thank you, Janice.
0: You're welcome.
1: U.S. Secretary of War Pete Hegseth says Iran is not in control of the Strait of Hormuz. He says the United States is establishing a red, white, and blue dome over the strait. He calls it a gift to the world.
2: To be clear, this operation is separate and distinct from Operation Epic Fury. Project Freedom is defensive in nature, focused in scope, and temporary in duration, with one mission: protecting innocent commercial shipping from Iranian aggression.
1: Hegseth says the U.S. blockade remains in effect for Iranian military vessels. He's calling on Iran to let commercial vessels pass freely. For more, let's go to the CBC's Tom Perry in Jerusalem. Tom, what is the state of this ceasefire?
3: I'd say it's shaky, but so far, for the most part, holding. We saw Iran target the United Arab Emirates yesterday. That was for the first time since this ceasefire began. The UAE says that its air defense is engaged with 19 missiles and drones. We saw a major fire, though, at an oil facility caused by a drone strike. The U.S. went after Iranian fast boats, those small, fast-moving vessels that have been used to attack large freighters and tankers. But that said, you know, the U.S. has not resumed bombing Iran. So, as I say, the ceasefire, for the most part, is holding. I've heard Moran now. The Speaker of the country's parliament posted a message on social media saying that the security of shipping and energy transit has been jeopardized by the U.S. and its allies. We've heard from Iran's foreign minister warning the U.S. and the UAE not to get dragged into what he calls a quagmire. And we heard from Donald Trump, who went on Fox News and said that Iran would be blown off the face of the earth. That's Donald Trump talking, if they targeted U.S. ships. Again, though, that hasn't happened yet. So for the most part, the ceasefire is holding despite what we've been seeing happening.
1: And the conflict in Lebanon has not abated. Israel is targeting Hezbollah. Can you tell us the latest on that front?
3: Yeah, the Israel Defense Forces have told people in two more towns in southern Lebanon to evacuate because they're going to be going after Hezbollah. The Lebanese health ministry says that 17 people were killed in Israeli strikes yesterday alone. So people are still dying. Keep in mind, it's Lebanon and Israel that have agreed to a ceasefire. But Israel, of course, has been fighting Hezbollah, and they didn't sign on to this deal. And so while there is a ceasefire, Israel is still keeping up its attacks against what it calls Hezbollah targets.
1: The CBC's Tom Perry in Jerusalem. Thank you very much, Tom.
3: Thank you.
1: The World Health Organization says it is possible hantavirus is being transmitted from human to human on board the Dutch cruise ship off the coast of Cape Verde. But Maria von Kerkhove says the situation is stabilizing.
4: At this stage, there are no additional symptomatic people on board. That said, the situation is being closely monitored, and as a precaution, passengers have been asked to remain in their cabins while disinfection and other public health measures are carried out.
1: Van Kerkhove says officials are focused now on medically evacuating two people to the Netherlands. There are five other confirmed or suspected cases of hantavirus. Three people have died. One person remains in intensive care in South Africa. Another is showing only mild symptoms. An Ontario judge is expected to rule shortly on the case of a 12-year-old boy who died in the child welfare system. A couple is accused of first-degree murder in the death of the child who had been placed in their care. They're also accused of torturing and confining the boy's younger brother. The CBC's Jamie Strachan has more. A warning, some of these details may be disturbing to our listeners.
5: According to the Crown Attorney, 46-year-old Becky Hamber and her wife, 44-year-old Brandy Cooney, hated the two Indigenous boys they planned to adopt, allegedly torturing them, restricting access to food, and keeping them locked up for hours at a time, often wearing wetsuits zip-tied to their bodies. Erwin Ellman is Ontario's former child advocate.
6: How could this happen?
5: He says in this case, like other tragic cases of children dying while in care, there were warning signs. The court heard about numerous occasions when teachers, police, and doctors voiced concerns about the boys' treatment, but they both remained in the home.
6: In terms of power and control, power of the Children's Aid Society to say, we know best, nothing to see here, you don't understand our work, you don't understand our children.
5: in 2017.

0: The brothers, known as LL and JL, were moved from a foster home in the Ottawa area to the couple's Burlington, Ontario home. 5 years later, according to testimony, 12-year-old LL died alone in the basement, where he'd been locked up for hours. Cindy Blackstock, a longtime First Nations child advocate, says safeguards were clearly ignored.
1: It's just a horrendous outcome for, of course, the little boy who passed, but also for his brother.
0: Attorneys for the accused say the women did the best they could with the children, who one lawyer described as broken, prone to violent outbursts and self-harm. Jamie Strachan, CBC News, Toronto.
2: The Speaker of Manitoba's legislature is reining in what he considers bad behavior in the chamber. Tom Lindsay says MLAs are making disrespectful comments and often yelling at each other. As Karen Pauls reports, he's hoping the new rules will improve decorum.
3: Start a trend towards civility and respect.
4: Speaker Tom Lindsay opened the legislative session with that plea, but it didn't help. Here, a conservative MLA tells Premier Wahb Kanew. Last month, conservative opposition leader Abby Khan was reprimanded for telling the health minister, who's the first black, queer, gender nonconforming MLA, quote, "You're a terrible person, whatever you are."
5: Order, please. Order!
4: Lindsay says it has to stop.
3: I hope members will reflect on what the youth of Manitoba are learning from the behavior they witness in this House. And I would ask members to consider if they want this to be their legacy.
4: So, new rules. If MLAs get 4 warnings for heckling, they won't be allowed to speak in the session. And he's adding these to the list of unparliamentary words.
3: Bigot, homophobe, misogynist, racist, transphobe.
4: Conservative leader Khan commends Lindsay for taking the stand.
6: I thought this language is always hurled from the government to our side. We're not the ones using these 5 words against them.
4: But Canoe has a different take.
7: Well, when something's racist, you got to call it out.
4: Paul Thomas hopes this will improve decorum in the legislature. He's a political scientist at the University of Manitoba.
8: We're already living in an era of deep mistrust of politicians, but the politicians bring it on themselves based on the behavior we've seen recently in the Manitoba legislature.
4: Thomas says change has to start at the top with the leaders. Karen Pauls, CBC News, Winnipeg.
2: That is the latest national and international news from World Report. I'm Martina Fitzgerald. This is CBC News.
9: Good morning to you. Thanks for joining us here on the Calgary Eye Opener. I'm Lauren McGinnis. It is Tuesday, May 5th. Coming up, stay or go, competing petitions and verifying signatures. Calgary. Hello, good morning, Angela Knight.
10: Good morning. We've gained a degree at the airport. So 3 degrees now with a north-northwest wind. And it looks like today we're going to see a high right around 12 degrees with a mix of sun and cloud. We did get a text from Fran, who lives northwest of Cochrane, and she said it's 3 degrees and snowing lightly. The snow is sticking to the ground. We feel
9: oh boy.
10: Your pain, Fran.
9: Sticking.
10: Sticking to the ground. As Max said, how rude. This morning in traffic, things are moving along quite nicely. We're not seeing any delays. So off to a good start on this Tuesday morning. If you happen to spot a problem, please send us a text, 825-982-9880. Jocelyn Kozak joins us now. Good morning.
11: Good morning. Violent crimes committed by young people in Calgary took a jump last year, and a defense lawyer says there needs to be more early intervention when youth start getting into trouble. Plastic water bottles are up for debate at City Hall. A councillor wants plastic bottled water back in council chambers and ward offices, something that hasn't been allowed since 2019. And a safety instructor is advising motorcyclists hitting the road this spring to make sure they have had proper instruction. According to Calgary Police, there were 151 motorcycle collisions last year. We'll have the details at 7:30.
9: Thank you very much, Jocelyn. We're just about 12 minutes after 7. Now, at this time yesterday morning, we heard from Jeff Rath, lawyer for the separatist Stay Free Alberta campaign, which has now submitted just over 300,000 signatures to Elections Alberta for verification, hoping to force an independence referendum in the fall. Now, Rath drew multiple comparisons and contrasts between his petition

0: and the one collected by Forever Canadian, a pro Stay in Canada movement headed by former PC MLA Thomas Lukaszek. Rath claimed that Disney characters and tourists were signed on to Lukaszek's petition. We wanted to give Thomas Lukaszek an opportunity to respond.
1: From what I understand, the only difference in the process was that the Elections Alberta made a decision that separatists will have to have their ID at the time of signing, whereas in the case of Forever Canadian petition, all of our canvassers to attest to the fact that the people who signed them were indeed who they were. So our volunteers had to ask every person if they confirmed that they are the person that is signing, and then our canvassers were legally liable and are legally liable for the accuracy of that. All of our signatures were collected in Alberta, were signed by Albertans who are Canadian citizens over the age of 18, and all that has been verified independently by Elections Alberta.
0: Now, Rath also alleged the Forever Canadian campaign potentially used voter lists from the Alberta NDP. We also put that claim to Thomas Lukaszek.
1: She has instructed his MLAs not to even sign the petition. So the NDP were not involved at all. Now, supporters of NDP may have been, because we are nonpartisan. We have supporters of all political parties, you know, from Anne McClellan, Liberal, to Ian McClellan, Reform Party, to Brent Radgeber, Federal Conservatives, to old PCs and NDPers. Everybody was contributing to Forever Canadian, but NDP as a caucus and a party were clearly instructed by Mr. Nahed Menshi not to partake in this process.
0: That's Forever Canadian leader Thomas Lukaszek. He spearheaded the signature gathering campaign calling for MLAs to vote to keep Alberta within Canada. He's also a former PC MLA. So now we move on to verifying the pro-separatist signatures. That won't happen right away, though, as a court ruling has halted the process as a judge weighs whether the very process of gathering signatures breaks a duty to consult rules toward First Nations. Here to break down the next steps is Fio Snegovsky. He's a professor of political science at the University of Alberta. Good morning, Fio.
2: Good morning.
0: So just over 300,000 signatures submitted on this petition yesterday, according to petition organizers. What do you make of that number?
2: You know, I think the actual number is going to be a matter of verification by Elections Alberta. And, you know, there's always going to be numbers, people that drop off after verification. But, you know, I think it demonstrates that there's going to be a pretty tightly fought referendum campaign in October.
0: Now, Elections Alberta has laid out its verification process. Of course, as we've mentioned, it's stalled at the moment. But assuming it's allowed to eventually go ahead with verification, how is that going to work?
2: Well, essentially what they do, and this is prescribed in the Act, is that they verify that the petition signature pages are, you know, all what they say they are. They confirm, you know, the signatures, they review the signatures to make sure, you know, the information was provided and each page was witnessed. But the sort of real bread and butter of it is this random sampling methodology that they use. So then they'll take a sample of the signatures. They can't do them all. And they confirm that the addresses match, and that when they contact the people on those signature pages by email or by phone, that they confirm that they actually did sign that petition. Now, of course, there's a bit of a complicating factor because there's been this big data breach over the last week that's come out about how another separatist group, the Centurion Project, has gained access to the Elections Alberta voter list, which is a problem for several reasons because, number one, you don't know if all of the names on those signature pages were actually contributed by people or whether they came from that elections list. And the second is that Elections Alberta uses that list in order to verify the signatures. So there's a bit of a catch-22 there.
0: So Elections Alberta, and to that point, Elections Alberta says it will look for seeded names or you know, to put it another way, that they've salted the list. How does that work in this case?
2: So So Elections Alberta gives out this list.

0: political parties for their own legitimate campaigning purposes, but it doesn't do so, you know, without a small way to verify if something goes wrong at the back end. So each of the political parties who gets this list gets a slightly different list. It's going to have all of the real names of all of the electors sprinkled in with a few fake names. These are salted or seeded, as it were, into the list. So there's everyone's real information and then a couple of fake people throughout, such that if the list was ever to get out, they'd be able to track down, okay, we see, you know, this particular person is fake and this was only the fake person given to the Republican Party or the NDP or the UCP. And that's how they're able to track down who has, you know, who shares the list.
1: So what are the outstanding concerns from your perspective on the steps now to verify signatures given the data breach?
0: Well, I would think that Elections Alberta will have to take a larger random sample than they otherwise would have been because, well, they've already said they're going to be checking for those seeded names, but, you know, there's a lot of, there's a big concern among the public that maybe the integrity of this process has gone awry. So I would think that they're going to be checking a greater sample of Albertans, contacting them to see if they actually did sign the petition. I mean, the bigger concern with the data breach is the disclosure of people's personal information. You know, if you're listening to this this interview right now and you're a registered voter in Alberta, that means your information is out and was publicly available for this period of time. And, you know, the group, the Centurion Project, has your information. And that's really troubling to a lot of people. You know, it shows democratic speech. If you're someone who, you know, doesn't agree with the separatist movement, you potentially set yourself up to have someone show up or, you know, talk about where you live. But it's also a big security risk for, you know, journalists, for police officers, for judges, for politicians. You know, these are all people who, through the course of their duties, have every incentive to not publicize where they live. You know, people fleeing domestic violence. So this is a pretty big deal all around.
1: Mm-hmm. On the matter of verifying signatures, there can also be scrutineers this go around. How would scrutineers factor into this?
0: So the Act now allows the proponents, Stay Free Alberta, and the government to each appoint a lawyer to verify that the process by which you know, all of this is taking place conforms to the Act. This is similar in spirit to the fact that when we count elections, election ballots, you know, in general elections, political parties are allowed to appoint people to oversee that process, such that if there's a dispute, you know, should we count this ballot or not count this ballot, you know, kind of witnesses from the political parties, you know, ensuring the integrity of that election. So in theory, the scrutiny process for this is designed to have the same effect.
1: Yeah. Well, you know, we lingered on the matter of the data breach for a good minute there. And Elections Alberta is in the middle of a lot of stuff right now that comes down to public trust. What are the questions or concerns you have? What's your sense about the fallout from the voters list release and how that will or won't affect confidence in Elections Alberta and that they can handle this verification process and that people will trust outcomes?
0: Yeah, I mean, I think what you've outlined is exactly the reason why we need a public inquiry. And this is something my colleague Jared Wesley here at the U of A has advocated for. You know, Elections Alberta may have done everything it could to prevent this outcome from happening. It may have done everything it could have to act swiftly, but we don't know. And they can't investigate themselves. And criminal investigations, like the RCMP is investigating, they are held to a pretty different standard of investigation rather than a political standard of investigation. You know, they're only looking for criminal wrongdoing, but, you know, whether something is actually right and consistent with what voters want is outside of the scope of that investigation. So that's why we need a public inquiry to sort this out. The CEO of Elections Alberta has also said that the investigative powers they have, you know, in order to start an investigation, they need what, quote-unquote, reasonable grounds.

0: thinking about is, you know, Alberta's privacy commissioner has said that her office may not have jurisdiction over privacy breaches that political parties participate in because they're not covered under the personal information privacy law. And that's not the case in other provinces. And you know, we give political parties as voters enormous power. And,
1: yeah.
0: You know, it's not because we do it out of the goodness of our heart. It's because they write the rules and they're overseeing their own rules. So I think we have every reason to rethink that.
1: Okay, Fio, we'll have to leave it there for time, but I appreciate all the points you've raised. Thank you for joining us.
0: Thanks very much.
1: That's Fio Snegovsky. He's a political science professor from the University of Alberta.
2: 3 degrees this morning at the airport with a north-northwest wind. Pretty light at the moment, but it does kick up a bit through the day, up to about 40K. Looks like a high of 12 degrees. In traffic this morning, starting to see a slowdown northbound on Crowchild Trail, just as you're coming up to the off-ramp for Bow Trail to head onto Bow Trail 9th Avenue. So a bit of a delay there. It looks like it's just where you're merging onto Bow Trail 9th Avenue that the slowdown is. Now, as you travel a bit further into the core on 9th, please keep in mind we've got the left lanes closed at 6th Street Southwest, and then the center lanes remain closed on 9th Avenue between sort of McLeod Trail and 1st Street Southeast. Anytime you spot a traffic problem, please give us a call. The number to call is 403-521-1010.
1: Thank you very much, Angela. All right, John Hancock's here to talk sports. Hi, John.
3: Hey there.
1: Why don't we start with last night's Stanley Cup playoffs? I mean, we're really rumbling into round two now.
3: Yeah, we had two games last night. Taylor Hall scoring the overtime winner. Seth Jarvis tied the game in the third, and Carolina took care of Philadelphia 3-2. This Carolina team's going to be tough to beat, I think. They're up 2-0 in this second round series as they head to Philadelphia for game 3 on Thursday. And Colorado, or at least Vegas, got the winner from Ivan Barbashev fairly late into the third period. 3-1 they beat Anaheim to open their second round series as they stay in Vegas for game 2 tomorrow. And tonight, just the one game, Colorado home to Minnesota. We know what happened in that first game, 9-6 Avalanche. Will they have that many goals this time? I doubt it. Game two tonight, Avalanche up 1-0. And the Maple Leafs called a news conference to officially announce that the senior executive of hockey operations is Matt Sundin, a former captain and all-time points leader, and John Chayka as general manager, previously a GM with the Arizona Coyotes. And by the way, the NHL Monday suspended Ottawa Senators forward Ridly Gregg for 2 regular season games for roughing a sucker punch in a game during the playoffs against Carolina, and he will serve that suspension at the start of next season. The Moncton Wildcats and the Blainville Boisbriand Armada meet tonight in Moncton, Game 7 of that Quebec Maritimes Junior semifinal, with the winner facing Chicoutimi. In the OHL playoffs, Barrie Colt shut out Brantford 5-0 in Game 7, so it'll be Barrie and the Kitchener Rangers in the OHL final. The Western Hockey League final starts on Friday in Everett, Washington, the Silvertips hosting the Prince Albert Raiders. And we'll be keeping an eye on the World Junior Mixed Doubles Curling. That starts today at the Saville Sports Center in Edmonton. Curlers from 32 countries competing in this double World Junior Mixed Doubles. Canada will play England this afternoon at 12:30 Mountain Time. Canada represented by Ilderton, Ontario's Brooklyn Idson and Owen Henry. NBA playoffs, Jalen Brunson, 35 points. Knicks all over Philadelphia, beat them by 39. Game 2 Wednesday in New York. Minnesota beat San Antonio by 2. But boy, Victor Wembanyama did all he could. He also set a postseason record, 12 blocks in a triple-double, but they came up just short. Game 2 in San Antonio Wednesday. Cleveland will open their second-round playoff series in Detroit tonight. Defending champion Oklahoma City, home to the Lakers tonight in Game 1. And in baseball, the Jays lost 5-1 to Tampa in Tampa. Rays hit Valade hit a three-run homer off Eric Lauer in the first inning. Kevin Gausman.

0: starts game two tonight. Yankees won a doubleheader, or I should say won a four-game series over Baltimore. And, boy, they're playing well right now, the Yankees. And longtime Yankees broadcaster John Sterling died this week at the age of 87. John was famous for his quirky home run calls. Here's a little sample of John Sterling.
1: 1-0 Seattle, bottom of the eighth, one out, no one on. Here's Bernie. It'll be a 3-2. Swung on and hit high in the air to deep right. That ball is high. It is far. It is gone! Bernie goes boom! He drills a home run the short way in the right field seats. Burn, baby, burn! And the Yankees tie the ball game at one.
0: It was typical John Sterling, and just before he retired in 2024, this was one of his last calls.
2: 2 to Smith. Swung on, a fly ball to center. Judge is there to make the catch. Ball game over. Yankees win. The Yankees win.
0: John Sterling died at the age of 87. He called 5,651 games. And he retired in 2024.
3: Echoes of Vladdy there. The Yankees lose.
0: Yeah.
3: All right. Thanks very much, John.
0: See you tomorrow.
3: That's John Hancock with CBC Sports. Hello, Angela.
4: Good morning. So far, C trains are running on time and traffic is pretty manageable this morning. There's a few spots where we're starting to see things get a lot busier. That includes eastbound Glenmore Trail as you make your way toward Crowchild Trail and then 14th Street. And then in the southeast, eastbound Glenmore Trail, we're seeing delays this morning. It's quite slow between Blackfoot and Deerfoot. In the northeast, it's moving well. So if you're using southbound Métis Trail, no delays. It's moving smoothly pretty much from Country Hills Boulevard southbound down toward McKnight. Today, we've got a mix of sun and cloud and a high of 12 degrees. That wind from the north, 20 to 40 kilometers per hour, off and on through the day. 3 degrees now at 7:30.
5: This is CBC News. Good morning. I'm Jocelyn Kozak. More young people are committing violent crimes in Calgary, including robberies and assaults. As Brian Labby reports, police, community agencies, and some lawyers are working on solutions.
6: We are seeing a lot of conflict that are happening at schools.
7: Claire Smart is a superintendent with Calgary Police. Led by assaults, Calgary Police say violent crimes committed by young people increased by 16% last year to over 900 incidents. More weapons are being seized, too. Airsoft guns, real guns, 3D printed guns, pepper and bear spray.
6: They're using weapons for that intimidation or they're using it to harm.
8: We're seeing a lot of growth in youth court.
7: Krisha Shapirka is a defense lawyer in Calgary. She's seeing more serious cases that can't be diverted away from the courts and resolved through restorative justice. She adds more cases involve mental health and addiction.
8: I've never seen the level of addiction that we're encountering right now, and it's really crushing because these are just children.
7: Shapirka says the community needs to do better at early intervention, stepping in to help kids who've already had interactions with police or have gotten into trouble at school. Brian Labby, CBC News, Calgary.
5: After squaring off over blanket rezoning and property taxes, City Council's wading into a new debate, this time about bottled water. Ward 14 Councillor Landon Johnston is introducing a motion today to start stocking bottled water in council chambers and ward offices again. The city stopped putting bottled water in council fridges back in 2019 following a decision aimed at reducing plastic waste. Johnston says the current rules don't make any sense because bottled water is still available to councillors just in locations that aren't as convenient.
9: We store bottled orange juice and bottled apple juice. We have single-use plastics all over the administration. It's just not where the cameras are pointing. And it was a performative measure by performative council at the time. To me, it's always worth it to fight back on performative measures.
5: Now, Mayor Jeremy Farkas was behind the move to remove bottled water from city council fridges back in 2019. He says the city is facing much bigger issues and access to tap water should be enough for all councillors. An all-party committee of the legislature has now been tasked with appointing a new panel to redraw Alberta's electoral boundaries. It's an unconventional step that comes after members of an independent boundary commission couldn't agree on the maps. NDP MLA Kathleen Ganley is on the committee and says

0: She thinks the process is illegitimate, but the opposition is trying to make it as transparent as possible.
1: Rather than respecting the outcome of that process, the UCP didn't like it. So instead, they've decided that MLAs should redraw the boundaries, which is a clear conflict of interest and something we should never, ever be in charge of doing.
0: The Premier has said that she's taking the Independent Commission's chair advice and adding two more seats to the legislature, then asking a new panel to update the map. The committee decided to find a current or retired judge to lead that effort. The upcoming long weekend is the unofficial kickoff to motorcycle riding season, as the CBC's Salm Valji has more on how riders can stay safe on the roads.
2: It's been a few months since Calgarians last heard the sound of motorcycles on city streets. This month, driving schools are trying to remind riders about the dangers of being out on the open road. Ryan Cuddy owns Shifting Motorcycle School and says that there's been a noticeable trend when it comes to motorcycle safety.
3: I've unfortunately seen a decline in the driving quality since I moved to Canada in 2004. It's only gotten worse, unfortunately. And so we try really hard to educate all our students to be able to get them back to a standard.
2: Leanne Langlois is the president of the province's Motorcycle Safety Society. She says riders need more reminders when it comes to safety, given the number of serious crashes.
4: The vast majority of fatalities have been alleged rider error causes, meaning rider at fault.
2: According to the Calgary Police Service, motorcycle collisions have been steadily increasing in the city from 88 in 2021 to 151 last year. Salim Valji, CBC News, Calgary.
0: The executive director of Brown Bagging for Calgary's Kids says nearly 2 in 5 children are experiencing some form of food insecurity. Each day, close to 8,000 Calgary students will get a free nutritious meal made and delivered by the organization. Bethany Ross says the demand for their lunches continues to grow.
5: Yeah, right now we provide a lunch for just about 8,000 kids every school day in kindergarten right through grade 12 in just over 280 schools all over the city of Calgary.
0: May marks 35 years that Brown Bagging for Calgary's Kids has been operating. For the month of May, ARC Resources will be matching all donations made to the charity up to a maximum of $100,000. And CBC News has learned the Prime Minister is expected to announce the Governor General, the new Governor General, sometime this morning. World Report will have more on that at 8 o'clock.
6: All right, keeping an eye on who that might be. We're at 7:35 here on a Tuesday morning. Appreciate you joining us. Coming up, we're going to hear from some Calgary teens what they think of proposed social media bans and AI chatbot bans, things like that. Also coming up this half hour, when it comes to health talk on social media, iron is having a little moment in the sun. Dr. Raj Bhardwaj will bring us a more nuanced look at what we should pay attention to when it comes to this critical mineral in our bodies. Good morning, Angela.
7: Good morning. I was just checking the hourly forecast to see when we might see some sun, because we are not seeing it currently.
6: Not a bit right now.
7: So it looks like around 11 o'clock we might start to see some sunny breaks, and then it's that mix right through the day. Add some north wind to that, 20 to 40 kilometers per hour. The high today, right around 12 degrees. So similar to yesterday, 3 degrees right now. For Banff, you're looking at a high of 12. It's currently 2 degrees. In Red Deer, a bit of a north wind up to 40K for you this morning, a high of 12. It's 1 degree now. Lethbridge, you're still seeing some light rain this morning, so that continues off and on. A high of 12 degrees, you're sitting at 2 degrees, and Medicine Hat, some cloud, and then a mix later on, maybe some sunny breaks, a high of 12 degrees. It's 0 in Medicine Hat. Now in Calgary this morning, traffic's moving well. If you're northbound on McLeod Trail, it is slow as you're approaching Bannister Road, where they're doing that work. I'll be back in 10 with an update.
6: Thank you very much, Angela. Now, banning youth social media access is being considered by governments around the world, including here in Canada. Australia recently blocked teens under 16 from using major social media platforms. Manitoba's Premier Wab Kanoo says his province will implement some kind of ban, though few details are known. Our story producer, Steph Thomas, spoke with teenagers in Northwest Calgary about how social media impacts their lives and what they think of these ideas of banning it.
8: I think I was in grade 6 and I was even late to the game because I remember like being jealous of all my friends having like Snapchat and Instagram.

0: Instagram, but I think it benefited me because I think that there's a lot of like bullying that goes on social media.
1: What do you think is the benefit or disadvantage of having 16-year-olds not on social media anymore?
2: I think that would be great because young kids are kind of very susceptible to stuff that they see online. There is a lot of pressure, I would say, online to kind of be perfect. You see a lot of people with all these great things, and then you kind of feel a certain pressure to be that way, even though it's not normal. So I'd say with young kids seeing so much of that, it would be beneficial for them to kind of have a ban or a limit. And there's a lot of people who are perfect. There's also tons of ads for all these makeup products and weight loss products. And I think that seeing so much of that for not just girls, but guys too, is quite harmful. And there is a lot of that online. So that's kind of what I've noticed.
3: I think it's valid. I think people need to get off their phones, but it's pretty fun. So like you kind of like it's, I don't know. It's pretty addictive, obviously. So everyone's on it, but it should be reduced. Maybe not fully taken away, but definitely reduced.
1: Yeah. What are some of the impacts that you see social media having on your friend group, on maybe your younger siblings?
3: Well, on like on a beautiful day like today, like sometimes we'll just be sitting inside, and I think a lot of my friends try to avoid it and stay outside and like get doing stuff rather than sitting on their phones and just sitting in the basement, you know, like.
1: How do you control your own use?
3: Well, I try to put it away. Like, I try to just leave the phone inside and then go outside. Like, we usually kick the soccer ball around, play with some footballs, like, out of sight, out of mind.
1: What do you think about social media bans for young people?
0: I think it's a really good idea. Personally, I've always kind of thought that, like, social media has definitely affected young people, especially growing up with it. We've kind of never had a life without social media and like the internet, so it's definitely affected the way that we socialize with each other and like how we learn and go to school. I think it will really help younger generations maybe to rely on it less, especially like at the age where you're so like susceptible to what you see on social media.
1: And what's your personal history with social media?
0: I had an older sister, so I've always kind of been around social media. I've been on it since I was pretty young because of her and just her influence to me. And yeah, just sometimes some friends will have it sooner than you, so like it kind of influences you as a young kid to get social media. But yeah, I was pretty young when I first got on it. I'm a competitive dancer, so I don't really have a lot of time to go on my phone. It's very hard to like stop using your phone. It's just because it's such like a daily part of our life. It's like on us all the time. It's gonna be like so hard to, you know, like not think about it.
4: That was the CBC's Steph Thomas speaking with high school students here in Northwest Calgary.

And we are thrilled to the bone to play the National Music Center in Calgary Saturday, May 9th. Well, this one in particular is special because we have two Albertans that we've been friends with and admired for a long time. Musicians Peter Cormier and Meg Thompson of Peter and the Wolves. So this is going to be our first tour with them, which is going to be add a unique sonic layer. But it'll be the core of Al and I as the duo. And then, have those two soloists over top to just elevate the sound. You know, we try to just really encapsulate the vibe of like an early juke joint or honky tonk. This music is like anti-AI. This is human beings on instruments of wood and strings and steel, and pouring the heart and soul out

this was an idea Al especially had rolling around in his mind for a long time. The influence of indigenous powwow drumming and singing on early American forms of music, from jazz to folk to blues. And it was something we had wanted to do for a very long time. And Al had been playing his guitar over top of the Northern Crees albums and coming up with ideas for melodies for that. And so it took a while to get together, but we finally made it happen, and we just think it's quite a unique and powerful album. We're so thrilled with it. We only had one afternoon with Elder Steve Wood, one of the founding members of Northern Cree, and his son Joel Wood, to carve out ideas for this album, and we had kind of the bones laid out, and then we were going over, you know, lyrics and writing the songs in real time, and we were just asking, we're talking about what we're doing, getting ready for a powwow, getting ready for ceremony and to dance, and Steve just said simply, well, first thing you gotta do is get your feathers ready, and then it just went from there.

0: Blue Moon Marquee and Northern Cree with Put Your Feathers On. Blue Moon Marquee plays the National Music Center on Saturday night. We are just about 7:45 on a Tuesday morning. How's the traffic map looking?
1: You know, it's moving pretty well this morning. There are the usual spots where things get a little bit jammed up, and that includes the Northeast, southbound on Stoney Trail. Just as you're approaching Airport Trail, things there get a little backed up, and it affects the ramp from Country Hills Boulevard onto southbound Stoney Trail there in the Northeast. Then in the Northwest, the usual delays on Crowchild Trail. It's just always a busy route, so it slows down this morning from 40th Avenue right through till you're past 16th Avenue. And then eastbound Sarcee Trail, or pardon me, eastbound 16th Avenue from Sarcee Trail to Home Road. It's stop and go this morning, or as we're calling it, the tap dance, as you break and then gas, break and then gas. A little bit of a tap dance through that area. Now, if you spot a problem anytime, we love to hear from you. We've got a couple of ways to reach out. First of all, there's our text line, 825-982-9880, or you can call our traffic line, 403-521-1010.
0: Thank you very much, Angela. Now, health talk about iron and ferritin levels is all the rage on social media these days. You may have come across something like this on your feeds.
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6: My ferritin is at 32. My doctor said I'm fine, but I feel like I'm dying.
0: So all of this online chatter, and let's be clear, that's what that was, caught the eye of Dr. Raj Bardwaj. He's an urgent care doctor here in Calgary and our health contributor on the Eye Opener. Good morning, Dr. Raj.
7: Good morning, Lauren.
0: Well, I'm happy to report that my feed is not awash in this, just given what we just heard. But why do you think that iron and ferritin levels are having such a moment on social media these days?
7: Yeah, Lauren, I think it's a combination of a few things. So first of all, iron deficiency is the most common nutritional deficiency worldwide. So looking at data from Ontario in 2022, estimated that at least 38% of non-pregnant women had some level of iron deficiency. But I think the reason that social media is kind of grabbing it is, you know, maybe some other things, and maybe I'm a bit cynical here, but the issue is that, you know, I think it's kind of nuanced, but it lends itself to very short, sort of, you know, sometimes oversimplified hot takes from wellness influencers. It also lends itself to the sales pivot, you know, of, hey, you can buy my specific supplement from my link in bio, you know, which makes money for the influencers. Hopefully that brings out the more legit medical people on social media to do some deeper, more nuanced messaging about iron levels and ferritin levels in different circumstances, rather than just being alarmist or oversimplifying things for the views and the likes and the sales.
0: Right. Okay, well, we'll head towards some of the nuance, but first, big picture, tell us about iron and ferritin. What

0: what are they and why are they important?
1: Yeah, so iron is a chemical that your body uses for a lot of things. The main one being carrying oxygen in your blood as part of a molecule called hemoglobin, which makes your blood red. But it also helps with energy production, your immune system, the growth of hair and nails, all sorts of things. So if people don't have enough iron, they feel tired. And sometimes they have other mood changes, trouble concentrating, you know, trouble sleeping. They can have heart palpitations. And then they can have other issues, you know, more hair loss than usual, brittle nails, restless legs at night. And then eventually, if your iron levels are low enough for long enough, then we'll see it on a test called your complete blood count. We will see low hemoglobin, which is anemia. But it is absolutely possible to have low iron without having anemia, just a normal hemoglobin. That's where some of this nuance starts to kick in. So then we've got to talk about ferritin. Ferritin is a protein that stores iron in your body. And it's one of the tests that we do to see if people are low in iron. But it's not super straightforward. There are other things that can raise your ferritin levels, even though you might still have low iron overall. So things like chronic inflammation or stress, things like that.
0: So how would someone end up low in iron?
1: All right. So there are four factors in play. You can end up with low iron because, number one, you don't eat enough. Or number two, you eat enough, but your body can't absorb it properly. Or number three, your body is needing more than usual. And number four, your body is losing iron. And spoiler alert, that's usually through bleeding. So if you look at those more carefully, eating enough, you get it through meat, but there's a ton of iron in lots of vegetables, dark leafy greens, lentils, beans, chickpeas, tofu, you name it. And there are lots of iron fortified foods like breakfast cereals and stuff like that as well. Number two is how your body absorbs it. So you could be eating, you know, plenty of, let's say, iron fortified breakfast cereal, but the milk that you put in there and the fiber that's in the cereal makes it actually harder for your body to absorb the iron. Also, tea and coffee have, you know, they've got chemicals that lower the amount of iron that your body can absorb. So there's a lot of reasons why you might not be able to absorb it. The other big one is people with gut issues like celiac disease or inflammatory bowel disease like Crohn's or ulcerative colitis. People with those conditions don't absorb iron as well. Then number three, I mentioned there are the times when you might need more iron than usual. Think of growing kids. Think of when your body is building a baby and a placenta during pregnancy. In those cases, sometimes you just can't keep up with demand. That's one reason pregnancy vitamins exist. They usually have iron in them. And finally, there are circumstances where your body might be losing more iron than average. So the most common reason is menstrual bleeding, but there's other reasons. So also maybe tiny amounts of bleeding from colon cancer, for example, losing iron from frequent blood donation. Lauren, I know you're a long distance runner. Did you know that long distance runners, when they whack their feet on the ground hundreds of times per minute, actually destroy some of the hemoglobin? Oh. So they can end up low in iron. So low iron from menstruating is common enough that it sort of lends itself to a mental shortcut. That if a person who has periods also has low iron, doctors are like, yeah, that must be the cause. Take some iron supplements. But then we sort of take a mental shortcut. We don't go looking for another cause. But there's no guarantee that there isn't something else going on there too. So we have to be mindful of that mental shortcut. And we absolutely can't always take that mental shortcut if someone isn't menstruating, right? We have to think of other reasons for low iron.
0: Other than symptoms, which sound, you know, variable in a lot of cases, how would a person know if they had low iron?
1: Yeah, so this is where it takes some blood tests and some thoughtful interpretation of the results. So we generally test ferritin levels first. Think of that as a measure of your iron reserves. But like I said, there are some conditions that can make ferritin go up even though your iron levels are low. So if we suspect that's what's happening, then we double check with some other iron-related blood tests. And, you know, the guidelines of sort of who to test, what to test, when to test, it's kind of vague. So it's worth having a conversation with your doctor about that. And remember, you can be a very healthy person, but still be iron deficient. And the classic story is a female endurance athlete, especially a teenager who's also growing and having periods, or also a vegetarian. You know, the iron requirements are higher. They might have falsely normal ferritin numbers because of the physiologic stress of endurance sports. But when we dig deeper,

0: might find that they actually do have low iron, even though they look super healthy.
1: Hmm. So if a person is found to have low iron, what do doctors do about it?
0: Yeah, so this approach really has to be personalized, and we have to do some careful history taking and a careful physical exam to look for clues to those big four causes of low iron, right? Not eating enough, not absorbing enough, needing more than usual, or losing it somewhere. Once we sort that out, then we can fix the root cause. But often the first step is iron supplements, right? Oral iron supplements. Now, those can be hard to digest. They can take time to slowly rebuild your overall iron levels. And there's a ton of different supplements out there. And really, nobody knows which one is for sure, quote unquote, best, which is, again, maybe why influencers like this topic, because iron supplements fall under the supplements category instead of the medication category when it comes to testing and licensing. So the level of scientific evidence is kind of lower. So there's the oral stuff. There's also intravenous options, but we usually reserve those for people who have anemia, those low hemoglobin levels, or for people who really can't absorb or can't tolerate oral iron. But most of the time, you know, if you are taking supplements, you can do these little hacks that will improve your ability to absorb them. So take them every other day rather than every day. Don't take them around any tea, coffee, milk. You know, take them with vitamin C supplements, things like that. But I think it's important that, you know, you can't just assume you've got low iron and just start taking iron willy-nilly, because it is possible to have too much iron. And in fact, iron overdose can be fatal. So again, this is a nuanced thing with huge potential benefits when it's diagnosed and treated properly and big downsides when it's not.
1: Yeah. All right. This has all been helpful, Dr. Raj. Thank you.
0: My pleasure.
1: That's Raj Bardwaj. He's an urgent care doc here in Calgary. Joins us every Tuesday on the Eye Opener to talk health and medicine. 6 minutes to eight, Jocelyn Kozak's in from the newsroom. Good morning.
2: Good morning. Calgary police say violent crimes committed by young people increased by 16% last year. Officers are seeing more kids carrying weapons. A councillor in Calgary is introducing a motion today to start stocking bottled water in council chambers and ward offices again. The city stopped doing that in 2019 to reduce plastic waste. And a Calgary organization that provides free lunches to thousands of Calgary students is now estimating 2 in 5 children in the city are living with food insecurity. I'll have another update after World Report.
1: Thanks kindly, Jocelyn. And Crystal Lee Ramlikan's here with this morning's business news. Hi, Crystal Lee.
3: Hey, good morning, Lauren.
1: Well, let's start with AI. You're keeping track of the country's emergent national strategy around the technology.
3: Yes, that's right. So the federal government's promised new national AI strategy is delayed, but we did just hear from AI Minister Evan Solomon yesterday, who says it is coming soon. And he says it will consider the technology's impacts on the labor market. So it's been 6 months since the government wrapped up fast-tracked consultations on the strategy. Solomon initially promised it would be tabled by the end of last year. And last fall, he said Canada could not afford to wait and had to move quickly. So while Solomon initially signaled an adoption-focused approach, experts say the public conversation has now shifted to focus more on safety and social impact. And he says he is still consulting on the strategy.
4: Even when we did our consultations, the industry has changed dramatically. The impact of AI has changed, and we are consulting. Last week, I consulted with labor leaders, environmentalists, young kids on Gen Z. We are making sure that when we launch this strategy, there's an element, as you saw, the 6 pillars in the spring economic update, that it will meet the needs of the changing needs of labor and all the stakeholder groups.
3: Now, last fall, the government appointed a task force to advise it on the new strategy as well. But critics have said the group leaned too much on the perspective of industry and the tech sector. But the government also held public consultations. It received more than 11,000 comments. And yes, it did use AI to sort through them.
1: Hmm. Now, the robotics pioneer behind the Roomba vacuum has a new idea for something else that can follow you around the house.
3: Yes, a pet robot. So the former CEO of iRobot unveiled the 4-legged prototype called the Familiar yesterday. So imagine a creature the size of a bulldog with doe-like eyes and bear cub ears and paws with touch-sensitive fake fur. So the lifelike machine is powered, of course, by AI. Now, it's not the first effort to build a pet-like household robot. Sony

0: introduced one in the late 1990s and then rebooted the idea in 2018. But the creator of this one says it achieves something that hasn't existed before. He says it's not just a toy that you watch, but something that you want to interact with and hug like a pet. So yes, the robot will make animal-like sounds. It's not going to talk, though. But of course, it's going to listen with an AI system that can learn from what you say to it. And it could be a while before these machines actually start selling. One target demographic is retired people who are past the peak age of pet ownership. But of course, having another listening device in your home could also be a safety and privacy concern.
1: I'm looking at a picture of a golden retriever and the familiar, and I would choose the dog. Anyway, all right, thanks very much, Crystal Lee.
0: All right, thanks, Lauren.
1: That's Crystal Lee Ramlican with your business news, your market update. The TSX is up 119 points to 33,758. The Dow Jones is up 198 points to 49,140. Oil is down to $102.54 U.S. for a barrel of WTI. Gold is up to $4,585 U.S. an ounce, and the Canadian dollar up to 73.44 cents U.S.
2: In traffic this morning, seeing some delays southbound on Deerfield Foot Trail as you're approaching Glenmore Trail. Just a really slow go as you're crossing over the Calf Road Bridge. And then we're also seeing some slower traffic as you go west on Glenmore approaching Deerfoot. Things backed up to about 18th Street Southeast. Anytime you spot a problem, please give us a shout. It's either pound or star 1010 on your cell.
1: Thank you very much, Angela. News is next here on the Eye Opener. After that, why some councillors think it's time for the city to get rid of its climate emergency declaration. There are not one but two notices of motion to that end. One of them put forward by Ward 10 Councillor Andre Chabot. He will be our guest coming up after World Report. It is just about 8 o'clock here on the Calgary.

0: This is World Report. Good morning. I'm Martina Fitzgerald. Our colleagues at Radio Canada have confirmed Prime Minister Mark Carney's choice for Canada's next Governor General is former Supreme Court Justice Louise Arbour. Let's go to Janice McGregor in our Parliamentary Bureau. Janice, what more can you tell us about Louise Arbour?
1: Well, let's start with how she arrives at Rideau Hall, packing a long CV of expertise, taking up the role of representing the Crown in Canada from the perspective of someone who's deeply considered Canada's constitutional monarchy as a jurist for 5 years on the Supreme Court. Before that, known on the world stage as the chief prosecutor at the International Criminal Tribunal, seeking justice for war crimes in the former Yugoslavia and Rwanda, and after her time on Canada's top bench, serving at the United Nations as the High Commissioner for Human Rights and the Special Representative for International Migration. So, a legal expert, a passionate advocate for human rights, a bilingue, bien sûr. But what will be most interesting, perhaps, her approach to this new job, straddling her past as an arbiter of the most serious issues of the day, with a need to embody what this country represents, engage with people in ceremonies at their best and worst moments, straddling the need to stand above partisan politics, wield intellectual wisdom if called upon, with everyday relatability. This is a challenging gig, and we'll hear shortly how she intends to tackle it and why Prime Minister Mark Carney wanted her to take it on.
0: That is Janice McGregor in Ottawa. Thank you, Janice.
1: You're welcome.
2: We're not looking for a fight, but Iran also cannot be allowed to block innocent countries and their goods from an international waterway.
0: U.S. Secretary of War Pete Hegseth providing a Pentagon update on the Strait of Hormuz. He says Iran is not in control of the critical waterway and the U.S. is establishing a protective dome.
2: As a direct gift from the United States to the world, we have established a powerful red, white, and blue dome over the strait. American destroyers are on station supported by hundreds of fighter jets, helicopters, drones, and surveillance aircraft, providing 24/7 overwatch for peaceful commercial vessels, except Iran's, of course.
0: Hegseth says the ceasefire with Tehran is still in place, but the U.S. will continue its strategy of breaking what he calls Iran's illegal stranglehold.

0: on the Strait of Hormuz. For more, let's go to the CBC's Tom Perry in Jerusalem. Tom, what is the state of this ceasefire?
1: I'd say it's shaky, but so far, for the most part, holding. We saw Iran target the United Arab Emirates yesterday. That was for the first time since this ceasefire began. The UAE says that its air defense is engaged with 19 missiles and drones. We saw a major fire, though, at an oil facility caused by a drone strike. The U.S. went after Iranian fast boats, those small, fast-moving vessels that have been used to attack large freighters and tankers. But that said, you know, the U.S. has not resumed bombing Iran. So, as I say, the ceasefire, for the most part, is holding. We have heard Moran now. The Speaker of the country's parliament posted a message on social media saying that the security of shipping and energy transit has been jeopardized by the U.S. and its allies. We've heard from Iran's foreign minister warning the U.S. and the UAE not to get dragged into what he calls a quagmire. And we heard from Donald Trump, who went on Fox News and said that Iran would be blown off the face of the earth. That's Donald Trump talking, if they targeted U.S. ships. Again, though, that hasn't happened yet. So for the most part, the ceasefire is holding despite what we've been seeing happening.
0: And the conflict in Lebanon has not abated. Israel is targeting Hezbollah. Can you tell us the latest on that front?
1: Yeah, the Israel Defense Forces have told people in two more towns in southern Lebanon to evacuate because they're going to be going after Hezbollah. The Lebanese health ministry says that 17 people were killed in Israeli strikes yesterday alone. So people are still dying. Keep in mind, it's Lebanon and Israel that have agreed to a ceasefire. But Israel, of course, has been fighting Hezbollah and they didn't sign on to this deal. And so while there is a ceasefire, Israel is still keeping up its attacks against what it calls Hezbollah targets.
0: The CBC's Tom Perry in Jerusalem. Thank you very much, Tom.
1: Thank you.
0: Ukraine's President Volodymyr Zelensky is accusing Russia of hypocrisy. Russia's defense ministry has announced it will pause fighting on May 8th and 9th. That's this Friday and Saturday. It expects Ukraine will agree to a temporary truce while Russia marks a military anniversary. But Zelensky says as soon as Russia made that announcement, it launched more missiles and drones at Ukraine. He says 5 people were killed in overnight attacks. Zelensky says if Russia really does want peace, it should agree to a ceasefire. The World Health Organization says people with the hantavirus may have been infected before boarding their cruise ship, and there may have been human-to-human transmission later on. The ship is anchored off Cape Verde with about 150 people on board. Officials there are refusing to let it dock, fearing the local population could then be infected. Maria Van Kerkhove is with the WHO.
2: The plan now is for the ship to continue on to the Canary Islands. We're working with Spanish authorities who have said that they will welcome the ship to do a full epidemiologic investigation, full disinfection of the ship, and of course to assess the risk of the passengers that are actually on board.
0: Van Kerkhove says there are now 7 confirmed or suspected cases of hantavirus. 3 people have died. A Canadian veteran says he has been fighting for years to get the benefits he's owed. He was medically discharged from the Canadian Armed Forces after experiencing seizures. As the CBC's Allison McCormick reports, since then, he says he's been overwhelmed by bureaucracy.
3: Veteran Affairs is honestly just the biggest headache I think I've ever run into.
4: Storm Brock served as a combat engineer and a vehicle technician with the Canadian Armed Forces. But shortly after being stationed at the 5th Canadian Division Support Base, Gagetown, he started suffering seizures.
3: I think it was about 12 seizures before they started thinking about the release of me. You have to be able to do a combat role at all times. So it really gave them no option but to release me.
4: Brock also has PTSD, and Veterans Affairs has approved that disability benefit. But it hasn't done the same for his epilepsy, denying it's service-related. Brock's wife, Michelle, says the appeal has been a long and complicated process, but to her, the request is simple.
5: He has a condition that is known to be triggered by stress, by sleep deprivation, from physical activity, and they've admitted that his PTSD was caused by his service. So they admit they've caused some stress, but they won't admit that they've caused some seizures.
4: Veterans Affairs declined an interview. In a statement, it says they have reduced processing times in recent years, but that there is still more work to be done. Brock says he has no choice but to go ahead.

0: and pay for his seizure medications, but he's hoping his appeal will be processed soon and that it goes in his favor. Allison McCormick, CBC News, Fredericton.
1: An Ontario couple has been found guilty of murdering a 12-year-old boy in their care. Becky Hamber and Brandy Coomey were convicted of all counts against them, including first-degree murder and unlawful confinement. Crown says the boy and his brother were starved and locked up for hours, and that their Indigenous identities became an issue for the foster parents. The case raised questions about the Ontario Children's Aid Society and its oversight after it placed the boys with the couple. The Department of Fisheries and Oceans Canada says it's investigating an incident that horrified onlookers in Vancouver's English Bay. Someone on a jet ski crashed into a gray whale that had been feeding in the waters. As Mira Baines reports, at least one researcher says the collision was completely avoidable.
2: Oh my God, no!
3: Several people saw the moment a person on a jet ski rode over the top of a gray whale in English Bay just before sunset on Monday. Kevin Connolly shot the video and says about 50 people had been watching the whale breach about five times when the jet ski rider sped into it.
4: Because I spoke to some other people there and everybody was angry.
3: He says Vancouver police officers arrived shortly after. Richard Savage also saw what happened and says the person riding the watercraft needed help from a nearby boat.
5: The rider was thrown from the Sea-Doo and the city went tumbling as well.
3: Emergency health services say the rider was taken to hospital in stable condition. Whale researcher Jackie Hildering says there are limits to how close people can get to whales.
6: So the legal distance is 100 meters for a gray whale, 200 meters of resting with a calf, and that might allow for charges to be laid.
3: The condition of the gray whale is unknown. Mira Baines, CBC News, Vancouver.
1: That is the latest national and international news from World Report. I'm Martina Fitzgerald. This is CBC News.
7: Good morning to you. Thanks for joining us here on the Calgary Eye Opener. I'm Lauren McGinnis. It is Tuesday. It's May the 5th. Coming up on the show, city councillors debating what to do with the climate emergency. Calgary. Angela Knight, there was a moment an hour and a half ago we were talking about golden light.
8: I know.
7: No more.
8: Where has it
7: Ashen
8: gone?
7: Ashen light.
8: It is very cloudy this morning. I just got a text from a friend who's out walking her dog, and she said, it's snowing in Mission this morning, very, very lightly. So we see a little bit of that across the city. We're hearing a little bit about some snowflakes. 3 degrees, and today's high will be 12 degrees with a mix of sun and cloud. It does look like kind of mid-morning. We will get a peek at the sun, so we're holding out hope for that. In traffic this morning, things are a little bit slow if you are westbound on Glenmore Trail approaching Deerfoot. It is slow right from the Riverbend Ogden area at 18th Street as you head west there. If you see a traffic problem, please let me know. It's either pound or star. 1010. Jocelyn Kozak joins us from the newsroom. Good morning.
9: Good morning. Violent crimes committed by young people in Calgary have taken a jump, and a defense lawyer is saying there needs to be more early intervention when you start getting into trouble. Plastic water bottles are up for debate at City Hall. A councillor wants the plastic bottled water back in council chambers and ward offices, something that hasn't been allowed since 2019. And an Alberta judge has ruled against two advocacy groups that took the province to court over rules restricting medical treatment for transgender youth. Well, the details at 8:30.
7: Thank you very much, Jocelyn. 12 minutes after 8. Right now, Calgary is under a declared climate emergency. That declaration was one of the first acts of the previous city council, but now there is a push to rescind it. There are, in fact, two notices of motion about that headed to a council committee today. One of them is being put forward by Ward 10 Councillor Andre Chabot, and he joins us now. Good morning, Councillor.
10: Good morning, Lauren.
7: Thanks for speaking with us. Why do you want to rescind the climate emergency declaration?
10: A couple of reasons. One, it's the whole concept around the climate emergency has been embedded throughout the organization. We did previously have had a climate strategy and a climate action plan.

0: But since the declaration of the climate emergency, I think it has deepened administration's objective as far as trying to resolve the issues related to climate emergency. It goes beyond just the financial implications.
1: And so you object to that? You'd prefer the city admin did not do that?
0: I say let's invest in things that are measurable, quantifiable, things that can have a direct impact on Calgarians' lives, and not focus on things that aren't measurable or are not going to affect the quality of life of Calgarians and are outside the scope of municipal government.
1: What are examples of that right now, the sort of downside of having this declaration in terms of what city admin is doing for Calgarians?
0: We talk about some of our policies, such as maintaining more housing and keeping it as affordable as possible. And you talk to any of the folks that have applied for development permits in the city of Calgary, and they'll tell you that part of the prior to release conditions is they have to be able to demonstrate just how much they're reducing greenhouse gases CO2 emissions, specifically. They have to be able to quantify how their development permit will actually achieve those objectives. And that does not lead to affordability, does not lead to improved air quality. If you're talking about airborne pollutants, that's one thing, but the reduction in CO2 gases and to try and eliminate the climate change is not something that we can do as a city independently. But we can certainly impact the quality of life of Calgarians by reducing emissions, such as going to more electric vehicles, as an example.
1: So this is partially about the kind of, the rhetoric, and I don't mean that negatively, just the language of city policy. But you're also hoping for a loosening of climate goals and things like housing development.
0: Yeah, well, if we want to keep our city more affordable, then let's focus on things that will have an impact on Calgarians' lives, like adaptation, such as what we're doing along the Bow River to mitigate any future flooding impacts, trying to work with the folks that are cloud seeding to make sure that they're seeding in the appropriate locations to minimize any potential impacts from hail damage, trying to encourage the provincial government to amend the Alberta Building Code to maybe make it a requirement to have more hail-resistant roofing, as an example. Things that are quantifiable, measurable, and will have a direct benefit to Calgarians, not the idea of we're going to reduce our greenhouse gases and save the planet, because if we went to zero tomorrow, it would not have one iota of difference to the climate, to the world climate.
1: So there are two notices of motion about this. There's yours and there's one from Ward 14, Councillor Landon Johnston, which I understand you are endorsing as well. Why not get together and make one notice of motion about this? What's going on with two out there?
0: And so I had mine submitted, and included in mine is looking at more of the embedded components, such as if things are aligned with council's jurisdictions and priorities, things that fall under core municipal responsibilities, things that are aligned with city previous policies. I see ours as somewhat complementary, because mine only talks about elimination of the climate emergency declaration, whereas Landon's basically takes out the climate references throughout the organization, and wherever it's embedded within the organization, at least from how it's being utilized, such as taking it out of plans, reports, communications, website, public materials. His goes much deeper into where climate emergency may be referenced, but it doesn't affect the internal concept or thought around climate emergency. Like I say, it's already embedded in the organization, so we'll have to kind of get them to rebase their thinking to make sure that it's some things that are more appropriate from a municipal perspective, and things that are tangible, quantifiable, that will have a direct impact on Calgarians' lives. Mm. I see them as complementary, not in conflict.
1: This declaration comes up

0: you know, from time to time, I'm sure on doorsteps, also in council chambers, and city staff have said it's helped leverage grant money and other pots of cash. And, you know, there has been stuff, you know, federally available for sure and otherwise. What is your sense of how much money it has helped the city secure and what the cost of doing away with it would be?
1: And so Landon did quite a bit of digging into this, Councillor Johnson. And as it turns out, none of the funding that we received were directly linked to us having declared a climate emergency. A climate strategy, a climate action plan, yes. But a climate emergency specifically, no. Not one red cent.
0: So what do you want to see then in a climate strategy and a climate action plan that gets away from the issues you have with the declaration of the emergency?
1: Like I said, things for me is making sure that things remain affordable. As a city, we could certainly require all of our buildings or any of our infrastructure to meet those climate initiatives. But trying to impose that on the general public, to me, I think is overreach. I think we can do a lot insofar as reducing the airborne pollutants specifically and improve affordability by converting more of our fleet to electricity, electrical, because it's less costly to run an electrical fleet. And of course, that's yet to be proven on our buses. But the whole funding around that is structured around the savings will actually pay down the costs of the debt that we have to incur to acquire them. So that in itself should tell you that it's cost effective. More of our fleet can go to electric rather than gas powered, which contributes to airborne pollutants, which contributes to the health of Calgarians, which is things that are measurable and quantifiable and would help to benefit Calgarians.
0: Yeah.
1: Not CO2.
0: This gets a bit philosophical, but I think it's also important with the way we think about climate change and climate action. Like, you know, this idea that, well, my action won't make a difference, but it's got to be a bunch of collective action to, you know, to push back against a change in climate. How do you think about that, given, you know, you're saying, look, doesn't matter what the city of Calgary does?
1: Yeah, and that's why the reason I'm saying that is because at a municipal level, we have core responsibilities that we are delegated by virtue of other orders of government. The federal government has a much higher role to play in regards to CO2 reduction. This is not something that the city of Calgary should be bearing on its own. Federal legislation to address those kind of issues, sure, absolutely. Support that 100%. But to embed that into our core municipal policies and procedures, I think, is wrong. If we're required to do something by virtue of federal legislation, that's one thing. But for us to go above and beyond what is federally and or provincially regulated, to me, is overreach.
0: I see. Very quickly, we're out of time, but what do the rest of your council colleagues think of this?
1: I think they're not too certain about Councillor Johnson's because it doesn't, you know, have any kind of measurements associated with it. Several of my colleagues have said, I'm not willing to eliminate the climate emergency declaration until you can show me quantifiably what the financial implications are going to be of it. And that is easy to quantify. As I said, Councillor Johnson's already done this work, so it'll be easy to report that to the public and to members of council. It's the stuff that's embedded within the organization that's going to be harder to tease out, which is why we're going to need an independent audit to assess that.
0: Yeah. All right, Councillor, I appreciate your time this morning. Thank you for speaking with us.
1: No problem. My pleasure.
0: That's Ward 10 Councillor Andre Chabot. 22 minutes after 8. How's the commute?
2: Still slow if you're westbound on Memorial Drive from Deerfoot to the flyover. Eastbound Memorial is also slow where crews are doing that work on the Sunnyside flood barrier. That, by the way, 90% done. We're hoping by the end of June they will reopen that right lane eastbound on Memorial from about 9th Street Northwest. As you make your way east, we've got that right lane closed in the eastbound lanes, so just one lane open, and it does create a bit of a bottleneck. So it's a slow go through that area this morning, and we're still seeing a delay as you go from northbound Crowchild onto eastbound 9th Avenue Bow Trail. That is because, of course, of those lane closures right at 6th Street Southwest.

0: It is competing against a pro MLS team. Fans here in Calgary can cheer them on live at a watch party at the banquet in the University District. Ahead of the game, we've reached head coach Ramon Mifflin. Good morning, Ramon.
1: Good morning. Good morning. And thank you. Thank you for the invitation.
0: No, I appreciate you speaking with us. How excited are you to be in Montreal for this game?
1: Yeah, it's exciting times, right? Us being a pro-am club, Alberta, Premier League club. It's a bit surreal, to be honest. And we're getting a great, professional treatment here in Montreal. And the boys are buzzing. They're excited. It's a little bit different for us, but yeah, we're riding the wave and excited for the game tomorrow.
0: Yeah, can you tell us a little bit about how this has come to be, like how the Calgary Blizzard are up against an MLS team in Montreal?
1: Yes, last year the league was League One Alberta. This year it's called APL, which is the Alberta Premier League, and it's a 3-4 month league in the summer. It's a pro-am league that the champion gets to represent Alberta in the Canadian championships. So it's the fruit of a good season, a championship season for us, and a very good league in Alberta. And it's like the third tier of pro soccer in Canada, right? You have the MLS, then you have the CPL, and then you have the League One Premier League. And we're the representative for Alberta, and let's see how this goes tomorrow.
0: Yeah, yeah. How are you approaching it? How are you and the players approaching being ready to play against this top flight club?
1: Yeah, it's obviously very humbling for us. Our team is composed mainly of university players, as I'm the coach of the University of Calgary, so I get to keep the boys year round. We've just been like, let's be mentally prepared. Let's be fit. Obviously we know we're up against a big MLS club and all we can do is just pay attention to the small things, right? The details, just be prepared, be fit, be disciplined, be organized. We know we're not going to have the ball that much tomorrow, but we think we can hurt them in certain areas. Right. So I just hope we're switched on, we're locked in tomorrow, and we have a young team that is fit, that can run and be disruptive. So we're going to simplify our game plan and try to do just 2-3 things well.
0: I like that. You know, the sort of idea that you might not have the ball, half the time, but maybe the counter strikes, a bit of that kind of, I don't know, rope-a-dope is a boxing strategy, but they may carry the play, but you find your opportunities and strike.
1: Yeah, and in world football, world soccer these days, it's you don't have to have the ball to be efficient, right? You just got to defend well. You got to pack it in. You got to protect your end zone, like your end of the pitch, like what we call zones 1 and 2, and disrupt. And then we have really good open field players that are very dynamic, very fast, that can potentially hurt them in counterattacks. So that's the game plan. We understand we're against professionals, we're not professionals, but you never know. It's 11v11. It's in this game, there's always been upsets in any sports, right? So I think if we zero in and we embrace the moment and just be ready, I think we will have a good showing tomorrow.
0: Yeah, yeah. Well, I hope it's them that feels all the pressure. What happens if you win? What's the path here?
1: If we win, we would go into the quarterfinals against the winner of Vancouver FC and Langley United, which are two BC teams. It's a nationwide tournament between MLS, CPL, and League One clubs. So, yeah, I mean, we haven't even thought of what happens if you potentially win. We're just locked in to play an MLS club tomorrow and enjoy the moment.
0: Yeah, one job at a time. Well, enjoy the moment, Ramon, and I appreciate taking the time out of your busy schedule to do this. We're rooting for you.
1: No, thank you so much, and just. appreciate all the support that we've been getting.

0: getting and did, you know, some of the interviews. And yeah, tomorrow we're going to go out, represent Calgary, Alberta, our club, at the, you know, the best possible way.
1: Yeah, give them heck. Thanks, Ramon.
0: Okay, thank you very much.
1: That's Ramon Mifflin. He's the head coach of the Calgary Blizzard, Alberta Premier League team. They play against CF Montreal tomorrow. Minute and a half out from news time. What's cracking, Ange?
2: Yeah, still a little bit slow here and there across the city, like southbound Deerfoot coming up to Glenmore Trail. We do start to see that slowdown just before the Caffaro Bridge, and then it continues mostly in that right lane as folks try and get onto either east or westbound Glenmore Trail from there. And it's been a really slow go westbound on Glenmore this morning approaching Deerfoot. We still have all of that work happening for the Deerfoot Trail improvements. So it's slow from 18th Street, Ogden Road, all the way into toward Deerfoot Trail this morning, and eastbound Glenmore Trail, the usual slowdown from about Richard Road over to 14th Street. We're seeing those delays there. Now, anytime you spot a traffic problem, please give us a call, 403-521-1010. Do you want to talk about the weather today?
1: I do, because I rode my bike here, so I kind of need to know what's going on.
2: Okay, so we're hoping for some sunny breaks, but it does not look like we're going to see any sunshine till around just before lunchtime. Okay. So we've got that mix of sun and cloud by the time you're wheeling home, Lauren. Maybe 9 degrees, maybe 8.
1: That'd
2: is what
1: good.
2: We're looking at.
1: Warmer on the hands.
2: And a north wind, 20 to 40 kilometers per hour. You need your gloves for the bike ride home.
1: I need that wind up my back.
2: We're looking at a high today of 12. It's 3 degrees at 8:30.
3: This is CBC News. Good morning. I'm Jocelyn Kozak. Violence among young Calgarians is on the rise. Calgary police say violent crimes committed by young people increased 16% last year, led by assaults. Officers say more kids are also carrying weapons and there's more conflicts at school. Krisha Shapirka is a defense lawyer in Calgary. She's seeing more serious cases that can't be diverted away from the courts and resolved through restorative justice. She says the community needs to do better at early intervention.
4: Any police interaction with a child at any age, whether they were in the home when the police were called on something else, that's an opportunity to check in with that child. There's an incident at school. That's an opportunity to check in with the child. When they come to the point where they need me, we've missed all of those stepping stones that potentially could have prevented them ever needing me in the first place.
3: Calgary police say school resource officers are a priority. However, nearly a dozen of those positions remain unfilled. A debate over plastic water bottles is brewing 7 years after City Council voted to stick with tap water during meetings. One councillor wants city staff to start supplying bottled water in the council chamber and ward offices. The CBC's Brendan Coulter reports.
5: You can go to any other room in the City Hall and there's bottled water, just not where the cameras face.
6: Ward 14 Councillor Landon Johnston is introducing a motion to once again stock City Council fridges with bottled water. He says other single-use plastics like juice bottles are available and calls the decision to restrict bottled water performative.
5: To selectively not show one plastic use item is ridiculous.
6: His motion to bring back bottles is co-sponsored by Ward 2 Councillor Jennifer Wyness, who says it's a matter of housekeeping and consistency.
7: To eliminate one option when I can pound back Coke Zeros all day long, I find that hypocritical.
6: The then councillor who first proposed restricting bottled water in the council chamber, now Mayor Jeremy Farkas.
8: Why would we pay extra to bring in bottled water service when water literally comes out of our taps? So no, I don't think this is a big priority for our council.
6: The motion will receive a technical review today. If approved, it'll be put up for debate at a future council meeting. Brendan Coulter, CBC News, Calgary.
3: An Alberta judge has ruled against two advocacy groups in a court battle over provincial government rules restricting medical treatment for transgender youth. EGAL and Skipping Stone had argued that because doctors who don't comply with the new rules face fines or imprisonment, they said that makes it a criminal issue that falls within federal jurisdiction. However, the judge agreed with the province's argument that the legislation is related to health and safety and therefore falls within the provincial government's purview. This legal fight goes back to 2024 when the government passed

0: laws affecting transgender people, and that included a ban on doctors from providing certain treatments to those under the age of 16. An all-party committee is asking judges to volunteer to lead a new panel to redraw Alberta's electoral boundaries. Janet French explains.
1: Drawing electoral boundaries took an unusual turn last month. The Alberta legislature changed the process. Every 8 years, the province appoints an independent commission to adjust the electoral map to match population changes. But when boundary commissioners couldn't agree, MLAs instructed a committee to strike another panel to add two more seats and adjust the boundaries again. Opposition House Leader Christina Gray is on that committee.
2: We are here. We are participating, but it is not because we believe this process is legitimate.
1: Gray is worried about gerrymandering. The opposition tabled six motions on Monday to try and keep meetings public and disqualify people with political ties. The committee rejected them all. Committee Chair Brandon Lunty says a current or retired judge should lead the work.
3: I think Albertans want to make sure that they can trust this process and that that their voices are heard throughout this.
1: Once chosen, the three-member panel will have until late October to draw new boundaries. Janet French, CBC News, Edmonton.
0: With the weather turning, more motorcyclists are getting out on the roads. Leanne Langlois is the president of the Alberta Motorcycle Safety Society. She says that riders need to know who to learn from.
4: Ensuring that riders are learning from appropriate peers or organizations that are teaching them the right skills and not pushing them past limits.
0: Langlois says that over 80% of fatal accidents involving motorcycles have been caused by alleged rider errors. According to the Calgary Police Service, motorcycle collisions have been steadily increasing in the city from 88 in 2021 to 151 last year. And that's your CBC News, Lauren.
5: Thank you very much, Jocelyn. And thanks very much for joining us here on the Eye Opener. We're just about up to the finish line. And with a last look at traffic and weather.
6: Still a little bit sluggish northbound on Deerfoot Trail. So we see that volume sort of off and on between the Mackenzie Town, Mackenzie Lake exits and Anderson Road this morning. Lots of cloud cover right now. We're hoping for some sunny breaks around 11 o'clock this morning, but a north wind, 20 to 40 K through the day, a high of 12, just 3 degrees right now.
5: Tomorrow morning on this show, by the way, I'm just on the Wikipedia page for Senior Assassin, which is this like most elaborate of water fights that
6: high school students.
5: High school,
6: graduating.
5: Grade 12s, yeah.
6: Yeah.
5: So anyway, the details, I will get into them tomorrow on the
6: goggles,
5: show.
6: Goggles, pool noodles.
5: Those are called power-ups, so you can't be eliminated while you're wearing a power-up. So if you see
6: sleeping with
5: them,
6: you
5: see a 12th grader walking to school in water wings or goggles, that might be it. The other thing is, because you're trying to avoid being ambushed, there's a whole section here on how people send their younger siblings out to scout in the bushes.
6: Oh, that's cold.
5: I like that. I like that. Anyway, we're going to hear about Senior Assassin. Again, it's a crazy, wild water fight. Schools don't love it, as you can imagine, but kids get a kick out of it. So we'll hear a little bit about that tomorrow on the show. Hey, I hope you have a great day. Appreciate you joining us this morning. I'm Lauren McGinnis. Take care out there. Talk to you tomorrow.

0: The elite from the East are going to fight us tooth and nail not to do this. So we're going to win. I have no doubt in my mind. And the important part is to get out and vote in October. This year is just get our foot in the door.
1: Yesterday, a group hoping to make Alberta an independent nation delivered its petition with more than 300,000 signatures in support of that move. It comes just days after the personal information of millions of voters in that province was allegedly made public by another separatist group. In 30 minutes, what all of this means for a possible fall referendum and the future of Alberta in Canada. Also this morning, after years of stories about deaths due to boat strikes or entanglement in fishing gear, the right whale could be on the rebound. Coming up, some good news, what a spike in the number of calves born means for the health of that endangered species. And later, it's not quite the Jetsons, but it's close. It's a very

0: Very, very exciting time. One of the big questions to ask is, you know, what is the real intelligence behind these robots? How much can they actually do out in the real world?
1: Robots in China are playing ping pong and running marathons. In North America, they're peeling vegetables and working in warehouses. In an hour, how AI is fueling a robot revolution and why concerns about them taking our jobs may not be so far-fetched anymore. But we begin with the push to pass Bailey's Law and better protect victims of intimate partner violence. Good morning. I'm Matt Galloway, and this is The Current. Last summer, in the middle of the day, in a parking lot in Kelowna, British Columbia, Bailey McCourt was attacked. She was 32 years old, had two children, and the man charged with her murder is her estranged husband. It is alleged that he rammed her car with his, then got out and hit her with a hammer. Now, a bill focused on intimate partner violence named Bailey's Law is one step closer to becoming reality. It's a private member's bill put forward by the Conservative MP Frank Caputo. The bill passed its third reading in the House of Commons last week and has since moved on to the Senate. Bailey's friend, Carrie Weeb, was in that car with her on the day of that attack. Carrie was badly injured and since then has been pushing for changes to how the law in Canada treats intimate partner violence. She spoke yesterday to CBC Radio West host Sarah Penton, who began by asking her how she felt about Bailey's Law going to the Senate.
2: Frank Caputo messaged me the day before saying that he was going into the House of Commons with it. And then that morning, like the next morning, I got a text saying that it passed. So I instantly started crying, sobbing, actually, uncontrollably. I'm going to cry just thinking about it. It was a lot of work. So I'm just glad that her, I'm going to cry now.
3: It's okay.
2: That she didn't die for no reason, you know. That it meant something and that it changed the law. Like, I just wanted to be forgotten.
3: Can you tell me more about why this was so important to you? You said you don't want it to be forgotten. Can you tell me more?
2: Well, I was in a very abusive situation as well. And I was too scared to do anything about it. It took me a long time to get out. And I wish that I had done something before this happened. Maybe it would have made a difference. I don't know. I doubt it, but I'm just glad that it was passed. And we'll see what happens with the Senate.
3: What do you think Bailey would think?
2: I know she'd be overjoyed right now. She's jumping for joy. She's my biggest cheerleader. I can feel her. She keeps me going, that's for sure.
3: You were telling me earlier that you feel like she's been with you this whole time.
2: Yeah, definitely. Especially when I'm not doing well, I can feel her kicking my ass. So, yeah, she's definitely my biggest drive right now.
1: That's Carrie Weeb, a friend of Bailey McCourt, speaking with CBC Kelowna host Sarah Penton yesterday. As we mentioned, Conservative MP Frank Caputo is behind Bill C-225, also known as Bailey's Law. He's in Ottawa. Frank Caputo, good morning.
4: Good morning. Thank you for having me.
1: Thanks for being here. What do you make of what you just heard from Carrie Weeb about?
4: Boy, I'm starting to tear up a little bit hearing Carrie talk. You know, it's been really great walking with Bailey's family, walking with people like Carrie and other people. I'm just humbled and honored that she would feel the way she is. You know, it's been an honor to meet them. I just wish it wasn't the circumstance of Bailey's death that brought that about.
1: What have you heard from Bailey's family as you've worked on this?
4: It hurt a number of things. You know, what a lot of people don't know is that I actually drafted this bill in about 2023 in the last parliament, and it didn't get tabled. I live in Kamloops, which is about a couple of hours from Kelowna. I was formerly a Crown prosecutor. I prosecuted in Kelowna, for instance, and worked there as a parole officer. Before Bailey's death, I had a bill kind of ready to go. Mm. Once she was killed, I thought, you know what, it is time for this bill to go ahead. So some members from Bailey's family contacted me, and then they asked me to name it Bailey's Law in her memory. It's been really great to walk with them through this process. They've all displayed extraordinary courage and

0: bravery, despite what I can only imagine is tremendous grief in the process.
1: Bailey McCourt's estranged husband is facing a first-degree murder charge in relation to her death. He was out on bail at the time of the attack. He had been convicted in a separate case of choking somebody and uttering threats. The identity of that person is protected by a publication ban. He was facing sentencing at the time that he was out. What would be different, as you understand it, if this bill were to become law?
0: Well, there will be a number of things. In this case here, it would be initially he was charged with second-degree murder. He has now been charged with first-degree murder, but that was not on the basis of killing an intimate. It was on the basis, I assume, of what's called planning and deliberation. So with Bailey's law, when you kill your spouse, if it's manslaughter, the consideration will be automatically to have a life sentence, which, you know, as someone who's worked in the justice system, the last time I saw that was 1972. So that's a huge change, would make it automatically first degree murder. But it would also, the criminal record would also reflect that this was violence against an intimate partner. So right now, if you punch somebody out at the bar, it is the exact same charge as if you beat your intimate partner behind closed doors in a relationship of physical, emotional, spiritual, psychological dependence. People who are often afraid to flee. We just heard Carrie very courageously talk about her story about being in an abusive relationship and being afraid to leave. Well, that is really different than an assault over a road rage incident or something like that. So this bill will actually change the name of abusive and intimate partner to violence against an intimate partner, so that your criminal record shows and the sentencing reflects that you are somebody who beats their spouse and are somebody who has done that.
1: As you mentioned, you have worked you're a former Crown prosecutor, a lawyer, you worked as a parole officer as well, and you have said that you've long believed that the laws around intimate partner violence have been inadequate. What's been missing, do you think?
0: Well, I think a societal conversation has been missing, to be honest with you. I think that that's what comes before the law changes. It's really unfortunate that we have to have an incident like this for us to get talking about it. You know, intimate partner violence is a scourge that happens behind closed doors. People would just like to think, well, that happens to other people. This is an offense that spans all socioeconomic demographics, all different groups. As a lawyer, this impacts lawyers, it impacts doctors, it impacts everybody. So the moment that we need to actually start talking about this, and we need to actually change the law to reflect that this happens a heck of a lot more than we would like. I mean, how many homicides relate to intimate partners? Roughly 50% it was at one point. So when we have a victim pool and a vulnerable victim pool at that, we need to address this. And that's what Bailey's law attempts to do.
1: The government has put forward a broader bill on intimate partner violence, gender-based violence and child exploitation. It's Bill C-16. There are similar modifications to the laws on intimate partner violence that you have in your bill. Is there an opportunity for the two parties to work together here?
0: Well, we actually have worked together. I mean, there is a perception that we all, none of us get along and what have you. I actually met with some members of Bailey's family with the justice minister. I've worked closely with the justice minister personally on this, where we coordinated the amendments. You know, there were some things in Bailey's law initially that didn't make it through the amendment process that happens at committee. So when you say, is there room to work together? We've actually worked together quite significantly. I've already met with the Senate critic of the bill, who's an independent senator, not a conservative senator. To me, this is what a private member's bill should look like when it comes to working together. Because if you look at the original form of the bill and then at second reading, what happened at committee, the bill drastically changed. And that was the direct result of me literally walking across the aisle, speaking with the Minister of Justice, having meetings with him on break weeks, and us working together to actually make the best bill possible. Is there work to be done? 100%. This is a small step on a larger path to dealing with the scourge of intimate partner violence.
1: And that's encouraging. Just before I let you go, is there the possibility to go farther? One of the things we heard from Carrie Weeb, the friend of Bailey McCourt's, is that she put a petition forward to Parliament calling for reforms like you have, but also proposed proactive changes to prevent violence, things

0: It's like GPS tracking of those accused of intimate partner violence, a task force with the RCMP that would involve training on this, a criminal record check when people apply for a marriage license so that somebody might know whether their partner has a history of violence. Is there the possibility to go even further here?
1: Oh, certainly. Like I said, this is the first step. Some of those issues are provincial, for instance, like ankle bracelets. Those happen on bail, which is provincially administered. But I'm completely supportive of all of these things. You know, I'm not going to say that every aspect of what we need is in Bailey's Law. For instance, one of the things that did not make it through the committee process was a detention period for a risk assessment. I still believe we do need a risk assessment in the criminal code that would say, you know, maybe you don't get it. Before you get bail, you're going to be held in custody to protect this person those crucial 3 or 4 days, because we need to know whether you can be released. Are you such a high risk? Those are the types of things I think we need to move forward. I'm prepared to work with the government, and I just want to give a shout out to everybody in Bailey's family who have walked with me and who've really, more importantly, allowed me to walk with them in this process.
0: We'll be following this along. Frank, thank you very much for this.
1: Thank you very much.
0: Frank,
1: take care.
0: Frank Caputo is the Conservative MP for Kamloops, Thompson, Nicola in British Columbia. He put forward a private member's bill. It's called Bailey's Law, targeting intimate partner violence. Kat Owens is legal director of the Women's Legal Education and Action Fund, also known as LEAF. She's with me in our Toronto studio. Good morning to you.
2: Good morning. Thanks for having me.
0: We use the word epidemic to describe the scale of intimate partner violence in this country. Governments have used that as well. How would you describe how pervasive this is?
2: I think epidemic is precisely the word we need to be using. 44% of women and girls in this country who have ever been in an intimate partner relationship have experienced intimate partner violence, which is a staggering number.
0: It is.
2: And when you look at particular communities, we see 55% of women with disabilities have experienced intimate partner violence. 66% of Indigenous women have experienced intimate partner violence. So I think it's critical to call it an epidemic, and then it's critical to go one step further and understand what the scale of that truly means.
0: So Frank Caputo, as somebody who is a politician, but as I said, a former Crown prosecutor, says that the criminal justice system in some ways has dropped the ball on this. Is that your assessment as well?
2: So I would say that the criminal legal system has dropped the ball in the sense that it is not a welcoming place for those who have experienced intimate partner violence. We know that about 80% of people who experience intimate partner violence never report to the police. So that means 20% of people do, and we need to improve how the system responds to them. And we need to think about how do we reach that 80% of people who don't report.
0: And how do we go about doing that?
2: So I would say it's a mix of things. I think it is taking a look at the laws that we have on the books and understanding how we apply those, how Crown prosecutors, defense lawyers, police, judges understand what the realities of intimate partner violence look like, so that when a person comes forward from the stage of reporting all the way through to potentially an eventual verdict, they're not re-traumatized, the system doesn't rely on myths and stereotypes, and there are supports provided to survivors as well. And it means resourcing the sector that supports survivors of intimate partner violence who may not choose to come forward, so they have supports outside of the legal system as well.
0: When you hear of what is in what's being called Bailey's Law, making murder of an intimate partner a first-degree charge when there's a history of coercive control, creating the offense of intimate partner violence, increasing sentences, creating reverse onus for those on peace bonds, increasing the time of holding evidence after seizure, what will that do to better protect victims of intimate partner violence?
2: I think it's a really hard question. I think that there's a value. I think Frank Caputo talked about the need for a social conversation. And I do think that law is part of the way that we signal as a society what is and is not acceptable. And so I think that this and the work that's been done by Bailey's family and friends is a really important part to spurring on that conversation. And I also think that there are limits to what the criminal law can do in terms of whether or not it prevents intimate partner violence. Mm. So I think that this is one part of the conversation, but we really need to think about those changes outside of the criminal legal system as well.
0: The criminal code, and I want to get to that in a moment, but the criminal code already addresses some of the offenses that are associated with intimate partner violence, like assault, for example. But if you name it, if you put intimate partner violence into that code, what does that say?
2: It sends a message.

0: It's not just a signal, right? It's something more than that, presumably.
1: In some ways, yes, because it sends that message that intimate partner violence is illegal. I hear Frank Caputo's point that when someone's looking at a person's criminal record, it's then very clear on its face that it's not an assault of a stranger, say. It's an intimate partner violence situation, and I think that can be helpful. I do also think that there are concerns, and we've said this in talking about Bill C-16 at Leaf. We want to make sure that in changing the criminal code, we're not risking criminalizing women who are survivors of intimate partner violence themselves, because sometimes we see the police, because of a lack of education or misunderstanding, charging victims as opposed to the folks who are abusing them. So I think it's complicated, is probably the unsatisfying answer, but I do see the value in what's being pushed for here.
0: To your point, there should be also, many people believe, a focus on prevention of this violence, not just the persecution of those who are responsible for it. And that's something that's being raised by commentators. That's something that's being raised by Carrie Wheat, Bailey McCourt's friend, who we heard from earlier. Have a listen to what she says about what she thinks is missing in this bill.
2: Unfortunately, everything that is in there is that it's like after the fact. So we need to do stuff to prevent it.
0: So how do you prevent this?
1: So one of the things that we have no shortage of here in Canada is recommendations for what we can do to prevent gender-based violence. We have piles and piles of reports. Dr. Kim Stanton recently completed an independent review in British Columbia looking at precisely this question: how do we prevent intimate partner violence and sexual violence? And there's a few things that we can do. It's important to have education that starts at an early age so that young people understand what healthy relationships look like, what conflict management looks like. It's important for us to have intervention programs for particularly men and boys who may be engaging in abusive behaviors that also have accountability mechanisms built in. So it's not that you just go to one session, you check a box and you're done. It's a meaningful process. We need to have independent legal advice that's funded for people experiencing intimate partner violence so they understand what the system looks like. And one of the things we call for at Leaf is accountability mechanisms. So like a federal gender-based violence commissioner who can really bring all of these best practices together, hold governments, the federal government, accountable for the funds that they spend, the actions that they take, and really be a leader in thinking about the question of prevention and how we end intimate partner violence.
0: Is your sense, and Frank Caputo mentioned this, that there is a change in the societal conversation around this? On one stream, you have people who are very concerned about expressions of and classifications of masculinity and what it means to be a man or a boy these days. On the other hand, you have two very different political parties who have two, in some ways, competing bills around the same issue, trying to tackle this issue. What does that tell you about that societal conversation?
1: I do think that we are in a moment where there is a broader social recognition of the challenges around intimate partner violence. I think we saw that in the Missing and Murdered Indigenous Women and Girls Inquiry. We saw that in the Mass Casualty Commission, which involved both the province and the federal government coming together to talk about this. Like you say, we have two different political parties working on this issue. I think the challenge is that we're also in a moment where we're seeing a real backlash against human rights, against women's rights. And so it's, how do we bring these separate conversations together in a way that engages people who might feel alienated when we're talking about masculinity, to bring them in and say, no, this isn't threatening. We're trying to build a society where people are safe, where people can have healthy relationships, and you need to be a part of that conversation.
0: And to your point, I mean, the shelves are groaning with recommendations. We know what to do. That came out of the Mass Casualty Commission. It's come out of the work that Kim Stanton and others have done. So what is it going to take just finally to get those recommendations off the shelf?
1: I think it takes political will. It takes political buy-in. It takes passing legislation, but critically, it also takes opening up the checkbook and investing in this. Gender-based violence has immense social costs, and we often don't talk about those financial costs when we're avoiding the financial investment required to end gender-based violence. And so the National Action Plan on Gender-Based Violence is a really good start. but we need an accountability mechanism to make sure that that is working, and we need to continue those investments because it will pay off both in safety and well-being. So we have fewer deaths, like Bailey's death, which is absolutely horrific and tragic, and we can end intimate partner violence for all.

0: all of the Canadians experiencing it.
1: It's good to have you here. Thank you very much.
0: Thank you so much.
1: Kat Owens is legal director of the Women's Legal Education and Action Fund. She was with me here in our Toronto studio. Your CBC News comes up next, and then...
2: So the updated number now is 301,620, not counting our 1,500 ones that are lost. So, from the bottom of my heart... I want to thank all of you.
1: The separatist group Stay Free Alberta says it has collected enough signatures to trigger a referendum on the future of Alberta in this country. Meanwhile, another independence group is being investigated by the RCMP and Elections Alberta after millions of voters' private information was made public. Coming up in 6 minutes, we'll talk about what all of this means for the possibility of a referendum this fall. That's coming up in The Current. Stay with us.
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7: 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Coming up in an hour, it's Q.
8: When the Oscar-winning movie Anora was released last year, it got a lot of praise from real-life sex workers for its accurate depiction of that world. Canada's Andrea Weirhun was a lead consultant on that movie. She also worked as a sex worker for years. She'll be here to tell you her story and about releasing her own movie.
9: This is CBC News. It's cloudy and 3 degrees in Calgary at 9 o'clock. Good morning. I'm Jocelyn Kozak. More young people are committing violent crimes in Calgary, including robberies and assaults. As Brian Labby reports, police, community agencies, and some lawyers are working on solutions.
10: We are seeing a lot of conflict that are happening at schools.
11: Claire Smart is a superintendent with Calgary Police. Led by assaults, Calgary Police say violent crimes committed by young people increased by 16% last year to over 900 incidents. More weapons are being seized, too. Airsoft guns, real guns, 3D printed guns, pepper and bear spray.
10: They're using weapons for that intimidation or they're using it to harm.
12: We're seeing a lot of growth in youth courts.
11: Krisha Shapirka is a defense lawyer in Calgary. She's seeing more serious cases that can't be diverted away from the courts and resolved through restorative justice. She adds more cases involve mental health and addiction.
12: I've never seen the level of addiction that we're encountering right now, and it's really crushing because these are just children.
11: Shapirka says the community needs to do better at early intervention, stepping in to help kids who've already had interactions with police or have gotten into trouble at school. Brian Labby, CBC News, Calgary.
9: Ward 14 Councillor Landon Johnston is introducing a motion today to start stocking bottled water in council chambers and ward offices again. The city stopped putting bottled water in council fridges back in 2019 in order to reduce plastic waste. Johnston says the current rules don't make any sense because bottled water is still available to councillors, just in locations that aren't as convenient.
13: We store bottled orange juice and bottled apple juice. We have single-use plastics all over the administration. It's just not where the cameras are pointing. And it was a performative measure by performative council at the time. To me, it's always worth it to fight back on performative measures.
9: Now, Mayor Jeremy Farkas was behind the move to remove bottled water from council fridges back in 2019. He says the city is facing much bigger issues and access to tap water should be enough for all councillors. An all-party MLA committee is asking judges to volunteer to lead a new panel to redraw Alberta's electoral boundaries. Janet French explains.
14: Drawing electoral boundaries took an unusual turn last month. The Alberta legislature changed the process. Every 8 years, the province appoints an independent commission to adjust the electoral map to match population changes. But when boundary commissioners couldn't agree, MLAs instructed a committee to strike another panel to add two more seats and adjust the boundaries again. Opposition House Leader Christina Gray is on that committee.
15: We are here. We are participating, but it is not because we believe this process is legitimate.
14: Gray is worried about gerrymandering. The opposition tabled 6 motions on Monday to try and keep meetings public and disqualify people with political ties. The committee rejected them all.

0: Committee Chair Brandon Lunty says a current or retired judge should lead the work.
1: I think Albertans want to make sure that they can trust this process and that that their voices are heard throughout this.
0: Once chosen, the three-member panel will have until late October to draw new boundaries. Janet French, CBC News, Edmonton.
2: Louise Arbour will be the next Governor General of Canada. Prime Minister Mark Carney made the announcement this morning. Arbour is a former Justice of the Supreme Court of Canada and former UN Human Rights Commissioner. Mary Simon is nearing the end of 5 years in the job. Another person on board a cruise ship has tested positive for hantavirus. Maria van Kerkhove is the WHO's Director of Epidemic and Pandemic Preparedness.
3: The plan is, and our highest priority, is to medically evacuate these two individuals to make sure that they have the care that they receive. The situation is being closely monitored, and as a precaution, passengers have been asked to remain in their cabins while disinfection and other public health measures are carried out.
2: Three people from the ship have already died of hantavirus. At least three others are sick. That is your CBC News. Now here is Angela Knight with an update on traffic.
4: In the southeast, there's a collision that's happened southbound on 84th Street at Rochon Avenue. So that's in the Shepherd area, and it's blocking the right lane. So we're seeing some pretty big delays southbound on 84th Street. Now, if you see a traffic problem, please let me know. The number to call is 403-521-1010.
2: In the weather for Calgary today, a mix of sun and cloud, and we're expecting a high today of 12 degrees. Right now in the city, it's cloudy and plus 3.
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6: Thank you very, very much, everybody. This day is historic in Alberta history. This is the first step to the next step. We've gotten by round three. Now we're in the Stanley Cup final. And away we go. Thank you very much. God bless all of you.
5: That's Alberta separatist leader Mitch Sylvester, surrounded by supporters in Edmonton yesterday. He says his petition has more than 300,000 signatures on it, and that is enough to trigger a referendum on separation. But the petition still needs to be verified before a vote on Alberta independence goes forward. The Alberta independence movement faces other hurdles as well. Last week, a court injunction forced a separatist group to shut down an online database built from an electoral list that contained the personal information of millions of Albertans. The RCMP and Elections Alberta are now investigating that. Lisa Young is a political science professor at the University of Calgary. Jason Markusoff is a writer and producer with CBC News in Calgary, and they're both here to make sense of all of this. Good morning to you both.
7: Morning, Matt.
8: Good morning.
5: Lisa, we'll get to that privacy breach in a moment, but what do you make of the number of signatures that the separatists say they have gathered? 300,000 plus, that's a big number.
8: It sure is. And, you know, when they first started collecting them, I think lots of us didn't know whether they would be able to hit what they required, which was just over 178,000. And what they told us yesterday is that they've not just met that, but they've met what would have been the requirement if the government hadn't lowered the number of signatures. It would have been about 300,000. So, you know, it is an impressive number.
5: Jason, what does that number tell you? To Lisa's point, they blew by, apparently, the threshold of 178,000 or so signatures. So what does that tell you?
7: I was one of the Albertan observers who was a bit less surprised that they did it. We know there's a large group, especially in rural Alberta, who is very keen to separate, very ardent against I don't know if they've gotten fed up with Canada, but they have really latched on to this project of leaving Canada, of trying to leave Canada. Danielle Smith, as Lisa said, lowered the threshold. So this is roughly 1 in 10 voters on, we'll get to it later, the voter list in Alberta. So we're talking about it's still a small portion of the population. There's still a whole lot more of a way to go to get to a 50% victory on a separation referendum. Polls are showing that about between a quarter and a third of people might vote to leave should there be a referendum held today. If this is all successful and they get through all these hurdles, we'll vote in October. But there's a long, long way to go before they get all the way over to a 50 plus, because seems like the stay side from every poll we've

0: read, is very locked in and very committed to Canada and against separatism.
1: And just the last point on that, I mean, there was a CBC poll that was commissioned by CBC that suggested that support for independence was flat, right?
0: Yeah, it's, I think 27% is the number. I don't have it right in front of me. But that's the same as it was last spring after all this campaigning, all these town hall meetings separatists have had in big cities, in small towns, in church basements to persuade people that separatism is a great option. It hasn't moved the number, the universal number.
1: And so there's this other story, Jason, of the personal information of millions of people in your province that somehow was made public. What is that story, and what do we know about what may have happened here?
0: So a few weeks ago, there was a group of pro-separatists. They launched the Centurion Project, which was designed to get to that next step, get more people supportive and figure out how to get to victory. And to get, basically, one of the things they wanted to do was to get separatists to canvass people they knew on Alberta independence, rather than have campaigners go door knocking, getting people to canvass people they knew independently and on their own. This group, the Centurion Project, got volunteers to use this app to log all their contacts. Well, it turns out that the names and addresses on this app were culled from an electors list, this voter list that Elections Alberta jealously guards, and they give to political parties to do their own political canvassing, political support work toward election. This is a list of all 2.9 million voters in Alberta. It includes names and addresses of people who might want, for various reasons, to be very private, including judges, politicians, domestic violence victims, journalists. Mm-hmm. My name probably would be on this list. Elections Alberta investigated this and got a court injunction last week that ordered the Centurion Project to take down this app. It also demanded that a small separatist party, the Republican Party of Alberta, had to disclose who they shared its party's voters list with. Elections Alberta is investigating, and the Privacy Commissioner calls this a massive data breach. RCMP is investigating this too. The penalties for improper voter list distribution include jail time. This is serious. Both the leaders of these groups, Centurion Project's David Parker and Republican Party leader Cam Davies, deny any wrongdoing. But it's worth noting that both of these individuals and past projects have been fined by Elections Alberta for improprieties.
1: Lisa, Jason says this is serious. From your perspective, what are the ramifications of this if all this information is made out, made public?
2: Well, certainly when we think about the personal ramifications for people whose names were on the list, we have to assume that it is out there on the internet, in various places, that there are all sorts of nefarious actors who scrape things that are available. And so people with legitimate privacy concerns, as Jason just mentioned, are certainly concerned about this. What purposes will this be put to? And then, of course, you know, we live in an age where we all have to be concerned about our personal information going missing and being combined with other things, and there can be fraud and so on. Mm-hmm. So this really is, you know, at a privacy level, it's a major issue. And it also, I think, has huge implications for our trust of the political system. We've handed over our information, assuming that it will be managed appropriately, and now we are to understand that it has just disappeared out there, and who knows who has it.
1: Jason, to your point, the leaders of the Centurion Project have said that this is information that is no different than you'd find in a phone book, for example. What do you make of that?
0: After hearing this,
1: there are some people who might go all, say, what is a phone book?
0: Yeah. Yes, exactly. I checked up because I don't have a landline anymore. That's haven't had one for, gosh, a couple moves at least. I looked up my own information on Canada 411, my last name. There's nobody with my last name. It's not a super popular last name, Markusoff, but nobody with my last name is listed in a phone book anymore. And one of the reasons that Elections Alberta had confidence that this was a voters list that Centurion Project was using was that when they give these voter lists to parties, they salt the list with fake names and fake address. So each particular party given the list has their own fake names and fake addresses in there as telltale markers that it was their list.

0: according to a court what was found out in court, the Republican Party of Alberta's salted list names were found on this Centurion Project app.
1: Mm. And so, Lisa, what does that mean for the campaign of those who want Alberta to be an independent entity? Lisa? Oh, we had Lisa there. We'll get her back on the line. Jason, do you want to answer that? What does this mean? Does this impact the campaign at all?
0: It does nothing good. I mean, right now the campaign's in a bit of a frozen mode while they verify or see if they can verify signatures. One of the things this does is that it splits up the separatist movement. Stay Free Alberta, the group that was leading this petition drive, and the Centurion Project are not the same thing. There's a lot of cross-pollination, but now you're seeing loud denunciations one side to the other that, you know, the separatist movement doesn't want to be associated with this alleged big data breach. Mm-hmm. But it also will sow in distrust in people's minds that what kind of, who are these people leading the separatist movement? Who's behind this? Who's pushing toward this? And what ends are they pursuing that might not be totally pure?
1: Lisa, do you want to pick up on that? What does this do to the separatist campaign? Which, I mean, we were just talking about this as of yesterday, seemed to have some momentum given the fact that these names have been submitted, the 300,000 plus, and now there's this story.
2: Yeah, and I think, you know, this puts us into a new part of this whole conversation where really now the onus is on the separatists to make their case. And part of the case that they have to make is that, you know, these are people who you would trust to lead you into a future of an independent Alberta. And, you know, certainly, you know, as Jason mentioned, they have had run-ins with Elections Alberta. There have been all kinds of sort of political engagements of some of these individuals that I think won't survive a lot of scrutiny. Now, you know, for many of their supporters, it won't matter because the notion is that institutions like Elections Alberta are out to get them. But for those voters who might be, you know, wavering in their position on this, I think it really might matter.
1: Jason, one other part of the story before we get to where the premier is in all of this, and that is that we talked about this on the program. First Nations are challenging the petition in courts, saying that it doesn't matter how many names you have on the petition. The First Nations in the province have a say in this as well. What's going on there?
0: That's right, Matt. This is big, and this could all be rendered moot in a ruling this week. Several First Nations, including the Sturgeon Lake Cree Nation in northern Alberta, have argued that, hold on a second, you can't petition to succeed from the province. You can't even succeed from a province can't succeed from Canada because First Nations signed various treaties across Alberta and other provinces with not the province, but the Crown. So for the province unilaterally separate or to demand to separate is a violation of those treaty rights. This was heard by a judge over multiple days last week. If a judge rules that would indeed be the case, that this would basically separation cannot happen because it would violate treaty rights, this whole process could stop dead in its tracks. Now, the separatist group has talked about their own plan B, which is if this court ruling stops it dead in its tracks, they could appeal directly to the premier. After all, Premier Danielle Smith has put several other referendum questions on immigration and constitutional reform on the October 19th ballot, so she can have her appeal herself and put a referendum case forward. But if the judge's logic is that you can't separate because it would sever treaties, then the First Nations groups could just block this one as well.
1: Lisa, where does this leave the Premier Danielle Smith? What sort of pressure is she under to call a referendum, regardless of how things unfold?
2: Well, I think that you know, the organizers of the separatist movement expect her to ensure that there will be a referendum question on the ballot next October. And up to this point, she has claimed to be a Federalist. She says that, you know, that's

0: her personal view on this, but she has, in her actions, done more or less everything that she could to ensure that this question will be on the ballot. And that's because this group is an important constituency inside the United Conservative Party. More than half of UCP supporters in the electorate say that they would vote for separation. And the organizers who have managed this petition have also got a lot of influence inside the party organization. And certainly in Alberta, we've got this long history now of Conservative premiers being taken out by their own parties. And so Smith, I think, probably feels beholden to this group and will do what is required to get this question on the ballot.
1: Jason, do you want to pick up on that? When we were in Calgary last month, we spoke with the Premier, Danielle Smith, and she talked about that idea. She wants Alberta to be a sovereign Alberta within a united Canada. People are trying to figure out what that means. To Lisa's point, she lowered the threshold for a referendum. 55% of UCP supporters back independence. And so where does that leave her? One of the things I asked her is, do you worry that you could end up being the next Jason Kenney, tossed out of your party because you don't hew to that constituency? Where does that leave her?
2: It seems like so much of what she's been doing in this clearing every hurdle for the separatist referendum has suggested that she knows she's basically been always a response to what Jason Kenney did, always trying to tend to the grassroots in the party. Well, as she's been leader of what's ostensibly a federalist party, the United Conservatives, separatists have really taken over and become really the ardent core of the activist base of this party. So she has to keep serving them. It always raises the question, is she going to actively campaign against the referendum on sovereignty, or will she sort of play this neutral observer part, this confusing sovereignty within the United Canada thing? And how is that going to play with both that base and the larger general public that quite opposes separation?
1: We will be watching many, many steps between here and a possible referendum this fall. Good to have you both here this morning. Thank you very much.
2: Thank you.
1: Jason Markusoff is a writer and producer with CBC News in Calgary. Lisa Young is a political science professor at the University of Calgary.

0: You're listening to The Current. My name's Matt Galloway. Can I tell you some good news? Would you like some good news? Of course you would. This news comes out of the North Atlantic right whale population. Calving season ended last month. There was a baby boom when it came to the whales. 23 calves were born this spring, the highest number since 2009, the fourth largest number on record. It's a big deal for this endangered species whose total population fell to under 400 in recent years. Amy Warren is the scientific program officer with the New England Aquarium's Anderson Cavick Center for Ocean Life. She has been tracking the North Atlantic right whales in Cape Cod Bay in Massachusetts. Amy, good morning.
1: Good morning.
0: This is good news, right?
1: This is good news. This is something we've been hoping to see for years and years, and we hope it's just the beginning of a trend of more good news in future years.
0: So tell us what's at the root of this good news. 23 calves born this season. When you heard that, what went through your mind?
1: Well, we track the calving season very closely. The calving season happens off the southeast U.S., like Florida, Georgia area. And calves started rolling in late November, and that's actually on the early side. And then just week after week, there was more and more and more calves into December, into January. And we were kind of just like, is this going to end? Is it going to keep going? How far is it going to keep going? So it was a very fun winter for us to keep track of more and more calves showing up.
0: Do you have a sense as to why this might be happening now? What does it tell us about the health of the whales?
1: I want to be like cautiously optimistic, mm-hmm. but optimistic in that we think that the population, this is a sign that the population could be getting healthier. Females need to be healthy to be able to get pregnant and carry the fetus to a calf. And, maybe it's likely a combination of factors. It's possible that about like a year and a half ago, or maybe 2 years now, when these females were kind of, getting their bodies ready for this process, that they had really good food source. They found a good area. They were feeling good.

0: Yeah, so the two major threats to North Atlantic right whales and really many other species in the ocean are collisions with vessels and entanglements in fixed fishing gear. So these are the two things that we focus on mainly because, they are human caused, so we can maybe try and help. And so many areas have speed restrictions, so certain vessels of certain sizes are meant to keep a slower speed as they're transiting through certain areas. This is like specifically the case for the calving area where they give birth. Also, for example, where I was just working in Cape Cod Bay, there's a speed rule because it's a very popular feeding ground. So that's kind of the vessel portion. Also, like going back 10, 20 years, shipping lanes have been shifted so that they go around popular whale areas versus going through them. And so that seemingly has made a difference. And then in terms of fishing gear, there are closures in some of the really high use areas for whales, at least during certain seasons. And then just there's been some really, really amazing work on ways to make fishing gear safer. There are ways of making some of the ropes a little bit weaker so that if a whale was to get entangled, they could break it apart easier, or even what we call on-demand or ropeless fishing gear, which
1: Yeah.
0: eliminates some, if not all, of the rope from the water column while still allowing fishers to fish.
1: It's so interesting because we've talked about so many of those techniques on this program before as this is something that you could do, this is something that you should do. And now it turns out that some of those things are actually working, it seems like.
0: Exactly. And we're really at the very early side of those things because in reality, those new technologies are expensive. And so there's a barrier to that, right? To have the money available to invest in these. And, ideally it would be great if there could be incentives and programs, whether it's from local or federal governments that could help supplement these extra costs. But yeah, and this is again just the beginning. Like if we make it more widespread, how much better could it get?
1: They also have impacts on those who are out working on the water. We saw last week on Prince Edward Island, the lobster fishery had to close down because a North Atlantic right whale was detected in the Gulf of St. Lawrence and arrived there almost a month earlier than usual. And so how do you think about that in terms of the livelihoods of the people who would be out working on the water and the need to protect the whales?
0: It's a really complicated balance, because the idea is that we can coexist, but there's always going to be you always have to like weigh which is better or kind of just compromise, right? So yes, you might be impacted for a little bit, but hopefully if the management is set up in such a way, hopefully it's short term and you can get back out there after. Maybe like some fishers can go to different areas because oftentimes, at least in the early season, like the closures are more specific to areas. But it's complicated. There's going to be some give and take. But in some ways too, that this is, we're out in the ocean. This is their habitat. We came into their habitat. So, at least my opinion is that it's a little bit reasonable that we compromise once in a while if we can to all get what we want.
1: We just have a couple of minutes left. Can you just describe what your work is like and what it's like being out there on the water near these whales?
0: Yeah, it's unbelievable. They're massive animals. An adult right whale is 50 tons and 50 feet. And like, so most of the time they're twice the size of the boat that you're working on. But they're just like very calm and beautiful. And like, especially seeing mom calf pairs, like these calves, they're only about 4 months old, but again, they're the size of our boat. And just like any young animal, they can get curious sometimes. So they'll come up to the boat and check us out until mom likely tells it otherwise. But yeah, and we can individually identify North Atlantic right whales by markings on them. So it's often that a whale comes up to us and we know exactly who it is. We might even know a bunch of information about it, like how old it is. How many calves it's had before, or like, whether or not it's like sibling is in the area. So just getting to know these animals on a really individual level is just an incredible thing for, a wild animal in a population that lives across mo like a huge expanse of the North Atlantic.
1: And you don't ever take that for granted. I mean, you've seen enough of these that you could be blasé about it, but it doesn't sound like you are at all.
0: Oh, it never gets old. It never gets old at all. And I mean, I started my work on whale watching boats with the public.

0: now I'm on a boat full of scientists, and I actually see better reactions from the boats full of scientists. And it's, but it's in like, you know, we're there to do science and we really appreciate getting this data and it's really important to us. Yeah. But when a calf comes up to your boat, it doesn't matter how experienced you are. Everyone on that boat is in awe, just completely in awe and enjoying it and has a smile on their face.
1: We needed this story, a little bit of good news. And as you said, cautious optimism, but we'll take that. Amy, thank you very much for this.
0: Yeah, thanks for having me.
1: Amy Warren, Scientific Program Officer with the New England Aquarium's Anderson Cabot Center for Ocean Life. She was in Cape Cod, Massachusetts. Well, coming up after your regional update.
2: The hope now is that if you can find enough data and you can train these models for robots, then a similar kind of physical intelligence will emerge. You'll have a robot that will be able to go into a room and make sense of things, not fall over, not drop things, but actually interact with it.
1: Sure, your robot can break dance and run marathons, but how about folding your laundry or peeling your vegetables? We will talk about the future of our robot overlords coming up in 90 seconds.
3: It is cloudy and 4 degrees in Calgary at 9:30. Good morning. I'm Jocelyn Kozak with your CBC News update. Calgary police say violent crimes committed by young people increased 16% last year, led by assaults. Officers are seeing more kids carrying weapons and there's more conflicts at school. CPS says school resource officers are a priority. However, nearly a dozen positions remain unfilled. Councillor Landon Johnston is introducing a motion today to start stocking bottled water in council chambers and ward offices again. The city stopped putting bottled water in city council fridges back in 2019 to reduce plastic waste. Mayor Farkas says the city is facing much bigger issues right now and access to tap water should be enough for all councillors. And an Alberta judge has ruled against two advocacy groups over provincial government rules restricting medical treatment for transgender youth. They argued part of the rules are a federal criminal matter, but the judge has ruled that the legislation is related to health and safety, and that comes under the provincial government. That is your CBC News update. You can stay with us on CBC Radio for your news. You can also check us out online or download our free CBC News app at any time. In the weather for Calgary today, a mix of sun and cloud, and we're expecting a high of 12 degrees. Right now in Calgary, it is cloudy and plus 4 degrees.
1: Hello again, I'm Matt Galloway, and you're listening to The Current. The robots have been busy lately. That's the sound of a robot named Ace beating a human at ping pong a few weeks ago in Japan. Last month, it was a robot named Lightning's turn to triumph, winning a half marathon in China, beating the human world record by nearly 7 minutes. This man brought his child to watch the spectacle.
4: Robots are just really fun, so I wanted to bring my kid to experience it. Technology is developing so fast, I think robots will soon beat humans in many ways. Not just in speed, but also in things like AI-driven behavior. So yeah, I wanted to come and see them before they actually surpass us.
1: Meanwhile, in Davos earlier this year, Elon Musk talked up Tesla's sleek, white, human-shaped robots.
5: Humanoid robotics will advance very quickly. By the end of this year, I think they'll be doing more complex tasks. By the end of next year, I think we'd be selling humanoid robots to the public.
1: That's the end of next year. Now, the public may not have those robots yet, but Kim Kardashian got her hands on one of Tesla's robots, asking it to form a heart symbol with its hands.
6: Okay. Hi. Can you do this? I love you. You know how to do that? You're so cute.
1: Artificial intelligence is supercharging robotics. Bank of America predicts that by 2060, more people will own a robot than a car. The tech companies behind these robots claim that they will transform human labor, easing our lives. Others, of course, worry that robots will take our jobs, even threaten our safety. How advanced are today's robots, and what might this mean for our daily lives and for our jobs? We will hear from a leading robotics company in the United States in just a moment. But first, we're joined by Will Knight. He is a senior writer for Wired. He's covered the robot technology world extensively, and he is in Cambridge, Massachusetts. Will, good morning.
2: Hi, nice to be here.
1: Good to have you here. When you see robots beating humans in a marathon or playing ping pong, what goes through your mind?
2: Well, I think what goes through

0: in my mind is that we're in a sort of golden age of robot demos, for sure. And it is true that there's been amazing advances in robots like humanoids, especially. My social media feed is full of them doing amazing things like martial arts, acrobatics, but, you know, really mastering physical intelligence, the intelligence that we take for granted and that comes sort of naturally to us, is a really grand challenge. It's more difficult than you might think when you see those demos. And the truth is that, you know, those robots, those humanoids really struggle with all sorts of things that we are very easy for a child to do. You know, sort of manipulation is one of these grand challenges. So I think that it's a very, very exciting time. One of the big questions to ask is, you know, what is the real intelligence behind these robots? How much can they actually do out in the real world?
1: Earlier this spring, the Spring Festival Gala that was shown on Chinese television, people might have seen clips of this on social media. It got a lot of attention because there were robots on stage that were dancing and, yeah, doing martial arts. If you watched it and squinted, it almost looked human in terms of how they moved. What is it that right now robots can and can't do particularly well?
0: Well, you know, so over the past decade, we've seen amazing progress in both the hardware required to build humanoids. So they have to be very, you know, very fast moving, like a person. And the intelligence required to sort of master quite dynamic movement. So whether that's running, doing a somersault, that typically means that that some learning has been done inside a simulation, that the robots have learned how to do those tasks. And, you know, for me, a somersault is impossible, I would say, or I wouldn't want to try it. But it is actually, speaking of sort of physical intelligence, it is a relatively speaking simple thing compared to, say, picking something up. The kinds of things that humans just do without even thinking, that is a grander challenge. So that demo you talked about was amazing, especially for the hardware that the company behind it has developed called Unitree. But, you know, if you asked one of those robots or showed it how to do a different move, unless you go through a sort of rigorous training exercise, it won't be able to do it. And often these sort of stunts they perform are done regardless of sort of where they are in space. So they don't really have this kind of spatial understanding of the world, this kind of really, you know, what we take for granted, our ability to see and make sense of things and interact with them.
1: We should also talk about what they look like, because that ping pong robot, Ace, it doesn't look like a human being at all. It's just an arm on a track that moves back and forth and back and forth. So what's the difference between a humanoid robot? This sounds like an obvious question, but what's the difference between a humanoid robot and a non-humanoid robot?
0: Right. Well, yeah. So, you know, traditional robots, so going back into the very beginning of industrial robots, have been just a robot arm, a large robot arm. You might, you know, have more joints than a person's, and they can do things incredibly precisely and reliably and powerfully. You know, a couple of decades ago, there was more work in trying to build robots that actually look and act like people. And DARPA had a famous challenge on this, and you can find videos of the robots really struggling to do very, very basic things. It's kind of remarkable how far we've come. But the idea there is that, you know, the world as we know it is designed for humans. So if you build something in a human form, the logic goes that it will be much more able to slot in for a person and do work for them. And there is a great sort of logic to that. But we, you know, we've definitely seen these humanoids really sort of take off. There's so many companies developing them. They are, I would say, quite experimental. If you know, compared to robot arms that are much, you know, more proven in industry, often some of the most exciting work when it comes to AI and robotics involves sort of more conventional looking robot arms and different types of grippers trying to manipulate, trying to do things with those hands, that kind of dexterity that we really sort of take for granted.
1: You mentioned AI. There's the term physical AI that gets thrown around a lot. How is artificial intelligence being incorporated into robotics right now?
0: The AI that probably everybody thinks of when someone says AI is probably ChatGPT or a similar tool. And those are trained on text, right? And so there's some understanding of the physical world in their text knowledge, but it's not a real understanding of the world as we have it. You know, it's not an ability to see things, to understand where they are, understand what it's like to pick up something that's heavy or isn't, or squishy or whatever. So one of the sort of challenges, one of the things that I think a lot of AI companies are recognizing, including OpenAI, for example, is that, you know, having AI models that make sense of the physical world, whether that's visually, other senses, and then interact with it through robotics. So OpenAI's, you know, said it's getting into robotics in quite a big way. That's kind of one of the bigger challenges, and that will sort of generally make AI much smarter, I think.
1: What does that mean, that it senses the world and figures out how to interact with it?
0: If you

0: show ChatGPT an image of something, it may be able to tell you what's in that image. But if you ask it how, you know, to pick up a glass, how to move that glass to the other table, it won't know that detail. It probably won't be able to describe that detail, and certainly won't know it in the way that, you know, you or I could just reach out and grab something without thinking about it. And that does limit the intelligence those systems have when it comes to making sense of the physical world. It seems so simple to us, but actually it's a really grand challenge in artificial intelligence.
1: So people talk about companies looking for a ChatGPT moment in robotics. What does that What does that mean in the context of what you're talking about?
0: Right. Well, so what happened with ChatGPT and the large language models behind it was that the researchers developing it found that when they fed enough data into a model, a general model, that it had these emergent capabilities, these sort of new surprising behaviors that felt very much like you're talking to a person, like real intelligence. And so that was a really important breakthrough, because it showed, you know, back through history, people would try to build these chatbots by writing rules for how they would interact. But it turned out that if you just fed enough data, a kind of intelligence, a sort of different kind of intelligence, but a form of intelligence would emerge. And so the hope now is that if you can find enough data and you can train these models for robots, then a similar kind of physical intelligence will emerge. You'll have a robot that will be able to go into a room and make sense of things, not fall over, not drop things, but actually interact with it with a sort of simple physical intelligence.
1: You were in China last year. We were talking about the robots dancing on television in China, but you were in China at the World Artificial Intelligence Conference. How far ahead is China in the robot race?
0: I don't think it's true to say that China is ahead in, you know, sort of big picture. I would say, you know, when I was in Shanghai, I saw a lot of these unitary robots, the same robots you saw in the demonstration, dancing around. Like, they're so cheap and ubiquitous and kind of easy to program. A lot of companies had them at their stands, and that shows the sort of the edge that China, I think, has in its supply chain and its ability to manufacture things. When you look at the algorithms that are used on their robots, sometimes those come from US labs. I would say that when it comes to the intelligence for robots, the US has a considerable lead, but you know, compared to the general idea of AI competition between the US and China, it is a little different, because in this context, the ability to manufacture and iterate on designs very cheaply is something that China certainly has a bit of an advantage in.
1: Where do you see robots being used now? There was a story earlier this year about Toyota saying that it was going to use humanoid robots to carry goods around and stack shelves in its plant in Woodstock, Ontario. Where are robots already part of the workforce?
0: That is a great example, because Toyota and other car makers are interested in humanoids precisely, I think, because, you know, they have automated very much of their production already. You know, car making is where industrial robots were first installed, and it's been possible to automate a lot of that production. But the stuff that isn't automated is things that requires a human. You know, it's bending into a dashboard, feeding wires through. So that's why car makers, Toyota, Tesla, Hyundai, others are interested in using humanoids and starting to use them. It is very early stages, I would say, for that. The sort of pronouncements you might get about humanoids taking on large amounts of human work, I think it's a lot further off than people often claim. But that isn't to say that robots aren't increasingly being used in other places, you know, whether it's e-commerce, other areas of manufacturing, and maybe more traditional robots, robot arms that incorporate some AI, are starting to do more and more work.
1: What about in warehouses? There's a lot of talk about Amazon and what Amazon may or may not want to do with robots. And part of it is the belief that perhaps it would replace the people in what, you know, it euphemistically calls the fulfillment centers, the giant warehouses that pluck the things that you order off the shelves and put them in boxes, because you could just have robots do that instead of people.
0: It's important to note that Amazon has been a real pioneer in the use of robotics in its e-commerce operations. It really, very early on, used mobile robots to move shelves around so that pickers didn't have to walk between shelves, and it sped things up. And it is over time introduced more and more robotics and more with AI to do other elements of that work. And, you know, increasingly that involves picking items, moving boxes around. Certainly, I think that will change the workforce. You know, they will argue that as they become more productive, then they can expand their operations. So they might lose workers in some places, but they create new opportunities, new jobs in other areas. And that certainly is the pattern that robotics has taken over history. I think one thing I would say, you know, when people worry about the jobs issue, putting even Amazon to one side, is that for the U.S.

0: U.S. and for Canada, for Europe, for any country, I think embracing AI and robotics is the future. You don't want to have manufacturing that is manually done. If you can possibly go to more advanced kinds of manufacturing, and so when ideally the jobs of the future would be maintaining those robots, programming them.
1: The fear that people always have had is the robot is going to come and take my job. You think that perhaps the fear is a little exaggerated at this point?
0: Well, that's a long-standing fear, and there are numerous economic studies that will show the use of robotics has not, on net, in most cases, been a job eliminator. So it will certainly replace people in certain roles, mm-hmm. but usually that increases productivity, that creates new jobs. So that isn't to say that the impact on individuals might be not be significant. And Amazon is such a big employer, one of the US's biggest, that impact could be very significant on communities. So that's not to diminish that. But the picture is a little bit more complicated. And I think it's very important to try and understand that broader economic picture. And when I visited fulfillment centers, there are absolutely new jobs that are created in maintaining robots, helping them when they get into problems. Remarkably, there are people whose job is entirely to help a robot when it gets stuck. Mm. And so I think it is important to try and balance those things. I think if we purely see it as a replacement, it's not quite right. And I think that will cause people to be negative about what would and should be a very positive thing for the economy. We want more advanced manufacturing and desperately want to bring more of that to the US and to Europe and to Canada, I think.
1: What about my robot companion that Elon Musk says I will be able to buy by the end of next year?
0: Well, judging by the robots I saw in China, those robots are mostly good for, doing backflips and doing dances, which you may find charming in a robot companion, but doing useful things in the house is one of the really grand challenges, which I think is further off because every house is different and there are so many different tasks you'd want the robot to do. It's not the case that you would be able to buy one of those robots and it could do all of your chores. Mm. I think that as robots become cheaper and maybe smarter, we may see a really remarkable kind of home robotics, similar to the home computing revolution, that where people start to embrace those systems, but I don't think it will be a robot butler that slots in and does everything.
1: Will, this is fabulous. Thank you very much.
0: Thank you.
1: Will Knight is a senior writer for Wired. He was in Cambridge, Massachusetts. Physical Intelligence is one of the leading robotics companies in the United States. They say they recently made a key breakthrough in robotics. Carol Hausman is the founder and CEO. He's in San Francisco this morning. Carol, good morning to you.
2: Good morning.
1: I want to get to the big breakthrough in a moment, but describe the robot that you're building. This is not a humanoid robot, so what does it look like?
2: What we focus on at Physical Intelligence is to build a brain that can control any kind of robot. So it should be able to control any robot to do any task. So we create models that can control robots such as humanoids, but also very simple arms, but also a car or a drone or a tractor. And the same way as you as a person, you're able to control your own body, but I can also put you on a bike and you can very quickly figure out how to ride a bike or how to type on a computer keyboard. We believe that true physical intelligence is going to look very similarly to that.
1: Your robot can already, I don't know if it's riding a bike, but it can peel zucchini, it can make coffee. Is this what I've seen?
2: That's right. So what we've shown recently is our latest model called Pio 7, showing that these models can now do fairly dexterous tasks that we haven't seen robots do before. So we put a few examples out, things like peeling zucchini, like you mentioned, making coffee, taking out trash, holding laundry, things like that. But it's less about any one of those tasks. It's more about a single model being able to do all of those tasks across many different robots.
1: So explain more about this. I mean, this robot, as I said, it doesn't look like a human. It's just a couple of arms. But you say on the website that your company wants to bring general purpose AI into the physical world. If somebody doesn't know anything about robotics or AI, translate that. What does that actually mean?
2: As Will was saying before, physical intelligence is something that we take for granted, that comes very, very easy to us, to people, because evolutionarily it had to. So everything that you do every day, things like making a coffee or getting out of bed, preparing breakfast, every single one of these physical activities is extremely, extremely hard for AI. We don't fully understand how people learn those skills. We don't fully understand why we're so good at them. If you compare it to something like playing chess or solving math problems, It's actually much easier for AI to do any one of those seemingly

0: more intelligent tasks than it is to do physical tasks. So what we are trying to do is to build AI that can understand the physical world and can understand how our physical intelligence works and then apply it to robots.
1: And so you published research a few weeks ago about developments with your new model. Explain what you found in that research.
0: Yeah, so we start finding things that are quite similar to what we've seen with language before. So the way it worked with language in the past was that people have tried for a long time write different rules of how language should work, and it never led to something remarkable. It never led to ChatGPT-like system. And instead, what turned out to be working is adding a lot of data that is very, very diverse to a single AI system, and then having that AI figure out all the rules that underlie that data, so underlying language in this case. And we are replicating that same recipe in the physical world. So rather than pre-programming robots to do specific tasks, which is how robotics has been done in the past, we collect a lot of robot data. The way we collect the data is we have people operate robots, so they puppeteer these robots to the different tasks. Mm. We capture that data, and then we do it across many different tasks and many different robots, because we don't have the luxury of open internet of data that language does. We already have a ton of language written on the internet we can just grab. We don't have that data for robotics, so we need to collect that data. We need to build our own internet. And then we train a large model on all of that data. And what we found with our recent model is that if you do this, and if you do this at large scale, you end up with a model that can do a lot of different things, and it can do it what we call out of the box. So you can just prompt the model, you can just ask it to do something, and the model should be able to do it.
1: The other part of this is that your latest model, according to the company, can direct robots to perform tasks that they were never really trained on, right? That there are things that it's doing that you're not entirely sure how it learned how to do.
0: Yeah, so we refer to these as emergent capabilities. This is something that was also very surprising in the language world, where at some point, the models were exhibiting behaviors that the researchers who worked on these models didn't expect. We start to see some early signs of that with this latest model. In our case, one particular example of that was that we train one robot to do laundry folding, but then we ask a very different robot that we didn't train on that task to fold the shirt. And to our surprise, that robot was able to do it just as well as the robot that we collected the data on.
1: How do you think that happened?
0: It's a good question. We don't fully understand how these models work, the inner workings of them. We are trying to get a better understanding of how these models learn and how they connect all these different pieces of knowledge. It definitely seems to be the case that it's a function of scale. So the more data these models can absorb, the more they understand the physical world and the more you see these emergent capabilities.
1: Is there any part of you that is unsettled that robots can do things that they weren't trained specifically to do?
0: I'm actually very excited about this because I don't think there is any other way to have robots act in the world. You know, the world is extremely complex, and that's one thing that you realize when you work on robots. You start to really be in awe of our own physical intelligence, of all the things we are able to do. You know, you can make an omelet with an egg that you've never seen before. You can do it in a kitchen that you've never been to before. You can walk into a new room and know everything about it. You know exactly how to open all the different drawers. You know how to use the tools. You know how to walk around in it. And all of those things are really, really hard. And I think for robots to be able to do those things in those unseen environments, they have to be able to learn. You can't just sit down and prescribe all of these motions because the world is too complex to do that.
1: What's the ultimate goal of what you're trying to do here? I mean, I'm sure it's not just to fold my t-shirt or to make me an omelet, right?
0: Yeah, we want to build general purpose AI models that can control truly any robot to do any task. So the world I imagine is not just the world of humanoid robots, but all kinds of different diverse form factors. There will be robots that are much better designed for manufacturing or much better designed for firefighting or many different things. I believe that it is possible to create a model, a single AI model that can control all these different form factors to accomplish their jobs. It's much closer to like a Star Warsian world than it is to a single humanoid form factor.
1: Give me a couple of other roles that you see. Firefighting is one, manufacturing, but what else? What else could these robots, if they get to that level,

0: actually do for us?
1: So the robots don't really distinguish between those different tasks. So right now at Physical Intelligence, we started deploying our relatively simple systems. So when I say a simple system, it's just a two robot arms that are fairly simple, that are really cheap, that you just attach onto a table. So you just clamp them onto a table and they can move around and their workspace is kind of as big as a table as for a person sitting at a desk. And then you can give them different objects and they can play with them and try to accomplish certain tasks. One place where we did deploy them is a chocolate factory, where one task that the employees of the chocolate factory really hated was building boxes. These are little cardboard boxes where you put chocolates in. And now we have a robot that takes a piece of cardboard and assembles a little box for you. The employees can focus on making chocolates, the thing that they actually want to do, while the robot is making sure that they have all the boxes made for them.
0: Do you have concerns that the robots will take our jobs and put us out of work?
1: I'm very sympathetic with what Will described. I think there's been many different revolutions in the past where we had very similar fears, where there's going to be huge job loss, industrial revolution being one of those. And it turned out to not be fully true. I think there is still a lot of potential disruption, especially to different individuals. But one thing that will be different about this revolution is I think it's going to go faster and it's going to have bigger impact. Mm. So I don't want to minimize it in any way. I think it will be an important transition and we need to make sure that we do it right.
0: Let me just ask you finally just about how real what we're talking about is. There are reports that your company is discussing a new funding round of about $1 billion. It would bring the valuation of your company up to more than $11 billion. There's a lot of money that is going into this world. And yet, as we've talked about, there are still a lot of limitations on what robots can do. How much of this is real and how much of this is about hype, about the idea of something and the possibility of something, not actually something that's happening yet?
1: I think there is certainly a lot of hype in this area right now. What you often see, if you're on X all day, you would think that there is a humanoid robot that is going to knock at your door tomorrow. I don't think that's the case. I think it's still very early. There's still a lot of open questions as to how to solve this problem. I don't think anybody fully knows. We don't see many robots deployed using this technology just yet, but it's moving very, very quickly, much faster than I expected or many other experts expected. So I think it's still early, but it's moving fairly fast.
0: This is fascinating. Carl, good to speak with you. Thank you very much.
1: Thank you.
0: Carl Houseman is co-founder and CEO of Physical Intelligence. He was in San Francisco. That is The Current for this Tuesday, the 5th of May. Q's up next on CBC Radio 1. We'll leave you with a bit of robot music, courtesy of Daft Punk. For a long time, nobody really knew who they were. They just looked like robots. There were humans underneath those costumes, though. And they made great music, including this. Daft Punk, harder, better, faster, stronger. I'm Matt Galloway. Thanks for listening. We'll see you tomorrow.

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5: When the Oscar-winning movie Anora was released last year, it got a lot of praise from real-life sex workers for its accurate depiction of that world. Canada's Andrea Weirhun was a lead consultant on that movie. She also worked as a sex worker for years. She'll be here to tell you her story and about releasing her own movie.
6: This is CBC News. It's cloudy and 4 degrees in Calgary at 10 o'clock. Good morning, I'm Jocelyn Kozak. Violence among young Calgarians is on the rise. Calgary police say violent crimes committed by young people increased 16% last year, led by assaults. Officers say more kids are also carrying weapons and there's more conflicts at school. Krisha Shapirka is a defense lawyer in Calgary. She's seeing more serious cases that can't be diverted away from the courts and resolved through restorative justice. She says the community needs to do better at early intervention.
7: Any police interaction with a child at any age, whether they were in the home when the police were called on something else, that's an opportunity to check in with that child. There's an incident at school. That's an opportunity to check in with the child. When they come to the point where they need me, we've missed all of those stepping stones that potentially could have prevented them ever needing me in the first place.
6: Calgary police say school resource officers are a priority. However, nearly a dozen of those positions remain unfilled. A debate over plastic water bottles is brewing 7 years after City Council voted to stick with tap water during meetings. Now one councillor wants staff to start supplying bottled water in the council chamber and ward offices. Brendan Coulter reports.
8: You can go to any other room in City Hall and there's bottled water, just not where the cameras face.
9: Ward 14 councillor Landon Johnston is introducing a motion to once again stock City Council fridges with bottled water. He says other single-use plastics like juice bottles are available and calls the decision to restrict bottled water performative.
8: To selectively not show one plastic use item is ridiculous.
9: His motion to bring back bottles is co-sponsored by Ward 2 Councillor Jennifer Wyness, who says it's a matter of housekeeping and consistency.
10: To eliminate one option when I can pound back Coke Zeros all day long, I find that hypocritical.
9: The then councillor who first proposed restricting bottled water in the council chamber, now Mayor Jeremy Farkas.
11: Why would we pay extra to bring in bottled water service when water literally comes out of our taps? So no, I don't think this is a big priority for our council.
9: The motion will receive a technical review today. If approved, it'll be put up for debate at a future council meeting. Brendan Coulter, CBC News, Calgary.
6: An Alberta judge has ruled against two advocacy groups in a court battle over provincial government rules restricting medical treatment for transgender youth. Egal and Skipping Stone had argued that because doctors who don't comply with the new rules face fines or imprisonment, it's a federal criminal matter. The judge, however, agreed with the province that it comes under provincial health and safety rules. The Prime Minister has announced Louise Arbour will be Canada's next Governor General. Arbour replaces Mary Simon, whose five-year term is almost up. Janice McGregor reports.
12: She arrives at Rideau Hall packing a long CV of expertise, taking up the role of representing the Crown in Canada from the perspective of someone who's deeply considered Canada's constitutional monarchy as a jurist for 5 years on the Supreme Court. Before that, known on the world stage as the chief prosecutor at the International Criminal Tribunal seeking justice for war crimes in the former Yugoslavia and Rwanda, and after her time on Canada's top bench, serving at the United Nations as the High Commissioner for Human Rights and the Special Representative for International Migration. So, a legal expert, a passionate advocate for human rights. But what will be most interesting, perhaps, her approach to this new job, straddling her past as an arbiter of

0: most serious issues of the day, straddling the need to stand above partisan politics, wield intellectual wisdom if called upon, with everyday relatability. Janice McGregor, CBC News, Ottawa.
1: And that is your CBC News. Now here's Angela Knight with an update on traffic.
2: In the southeast, the traffic lights are completely blank at 114th Avenue and 40th Street, and the lights are also out on Memorial Drive at 68th Street in the north. So watch for that and expect delays. If you see a traffic problem, please let me know. The number is 403-521-1010.
1: In the weather for Calgary, a mix of sun and cloud today, and we're expecting a high of 12 degrees. Right now in Calgary, it is cloudy and 4 degrees. In Lethbridge, it's currently cloudy and 5. And in Red Deer, it's currently sunny and plus 5 degrees.

0: I'm Jill Deacon in for Tom Power. Welcome to Q. What does James Bond really signify? That's something acclaimed actor Riz Ahmed has thought a lot about. He created and stars in the new series Bait, about a Pakistani actor auditioning for that iconic character. It's Riz Ahmed's latest effort to challenge the way we define classic roles. That conversation coming up. And between being a touring musician and running an indigenous language school with his family, Jeremy Dutcher is a very busy guy. So why did he take on the brand new challenge of scoring a new horror film, a genre he doesn't usually like? He'll tell you why he said yes. All that and more today on Q. Have you ever felt caught between the person that you are in private, in those quiet moments with your family, and the person you're trying to be in public? That feeling is at the heart of Bait, a new series from Riz Ahmed. If you don't know Riz, you probably do, actually. He's an Oscar and Emmy-winning actor, best known for his role in the movie Sound of Metal and in the series The Night Of. He's also a rapper. He performs under the name Riz MC, and he's part of the group Sweatshop Boys. So in Bait, Riz plays Shah Latif, a struggling London actor whose life starts to unravel after he lands an audition to become the next James Bond. Now, it's not autobiographical, but Riz says a lot of it is drawn from his own life. A panic attack he had after being booed off stage opening for Wu-Tang Clan, getting jumped in the park behind his parents' house. Riz was raised in London to Pakistani immigrant parents. During the weeks, he studied Shakespeare. On the weekends, he was taking part in the underground battle rap circuits. That duality runs through everything he does. You can see it in his bold adaptation of Hamlet, which this conversation will also get into. I know that when Tom was getting ready to sit down with Riz, it was clear that there wasn't really time to cover it all. So they began when he was in the middle of a busy press day in sunny Los Angeles. Here is Tom's conversation with Riz Ahmed.
1: For our show, it was less about playing James Bond and more about a projection of what James Bond means for our character, Shah Latif. You know, in his mind, James Bond is this thing that is both aspirational and terrifying. It's everything he wants to be, but in becoming it, he might lose himself. It was a lot of fun kind of, I guess, playing with our version of that, where James Bond is simultaneously a hero and a villain.
2: What would be the trick to a good James Bond archetype, sort of tuxedo adjusting?
1: It's all about a suit, man. Well, it's interesting because that suit is almost like body armor. You know, you hold and carry yourself in a different way if you're wearing a suit, particularly a tux. Having those cufflinks, making sure they're fully exposed in the right way, it does lead you to kind of carry yourself differently. I remember Johnny Depp talking about when he did Sweeney Todd, that when he had the barber's kind of blade in his hand, the effects of that would ripple through his whole body. You know, he's suddenly moving his hand differently and his arm differently, and now he's moving his whole body differently. So it's kind of interesting, I think, how your environment and what you're wearing can kind of like

0: change the whole energy.
1: But like you said, it's less about James Bond and more what James Bond symbolizes. Your character is an actor who has the opportunity to audition to be James Bond, sort of blows the audition, but through the jigs and the reels, ends up being, I'm trying not to give too much away here, ends up becoming in contention for the role, and how that ripples throughout his family, and how it sort of reflects why he wants to be an actor and what he really wants in the first place.
2: Sharpe, are you going to be the next James Bond?
3: What?
1: Well, you said there is James Bond is a symbol of aspiration. I think I understand that. Like, I think to a lot of people, especially in Britain, he's the kind of the ultimate model of success to a certain kind of person. But you say he's a symbol of aspiration and also of your character abandoning himself. What do you mean by that?
3: I think sometimes in life we can be so focused on where we're trying to get to, we can forget where we're from. We can lose ourselves in the process. And sometimes we're trying to do things for our family, the people we love, our community. Those things take us away from them. Sometimes it'd be more useful to them just to be present. That split, that pull that we all feel is a real one, you know? And that's not just true for actors or performers. That's everyone. I mean, you're saying, you know, we both got young kids. It's like you feel that pull between wanting to be at home and wanting to go and provide for the people at home. And the irony is you need to leave to provide, but providing means you're not present. And so really, I guess the show is about family and ambition and self-love, right? And how far we will travel from ourselves to go looking for love in all the wrong places.
1: How much of this story that you're telling me about my public, you know, the interest in the public self versus the private self comes from your own public and privateness?
3: Oh, massively. You know, massively. I mean, you're right. Like, I hope people don't think this is a story about an actor or Hollywood. It's really not. It's just using that as a way into this more universal feeling that you mentioned, how we're all always performing and auditioning a public version of ourselves. That really happened for me a lot more after I did The Night Of and I did Star Wars Rogue One. I started getting stopped a bit more, started becoming a bit more recognizable to people. And I guess there was a projection of me that I'd be somewhere in a yacht with Han Solo. But the reality was, you know, your washing machine's broken down and so you don't have any clean clothes to wear when you go to the supermarket with your laundry bag. You dress so crazy, they think you're a shoplifter. And this all happened to me the same week.
1: That really happened, right? Oh. You got banned from a supermarket the same week you got Star Wars. Is that right?
3: Yeah, they were like, this guy's a crazy shoplifter. And I guess it's just a kind of funny example. I mean, and that never ends, you know. I guess the first interview I did for this show, I was doing it with GQ magazine and I did it in a parked car. I was late to pick up my kid from nursery. The traffic warden shows up and says, you're going to move, you're double parked. I try and continue the interview while maneuvering my car. I hit another car. I still don't stop the interview because I'm so embarrassed. So I'm trying to continue the interview with GQ whilst negotiating an insurance claim with a very angry, very large man whose Mercedes I've just hit. It's like you can't really make this up. And so we're all doing this. We're all kind of wearing this mask where we're put together and professional adults, but we're like all messy and chaotic and vulnerable, you know? And when someone once told me, particularly around that time when I felt like, man, I feel like people see me this way or I should be this thing. So I'm going to act like this thing, but actually I'm still just me. Someone said, you know, the gap between your public and private self is how much shame you carry. And I thought there's a lot of truth in that. You know, I either need to get therapy or I'm going to make a TV show about it. And I think the only way through shame is laughter. And so this is that, you know, this is about a character who has to lose his shame, who has to try and work out what he's going to do with that gap between who he is and how he wants to be seen. And I guess it's making a show is my way of doing that as well. It's my way of trying to close that gap between my public and private self and put it all out there, put out stuff that's quite embarrassing. A lot of stuff in the show actually happened to me.
1: Like what?
3: I mean, my character has a panic attack at the end of episode one, Kentish Town Forum and famous North London music venue. That happened to me as I was supporting Wu-Tang Clan on stage in concert. Wu-Tang were 2 hours late. I stepped out on stage. 5,000 people start booing. I quickly pull out the trap, do an a cappella, try and quickly win them over. The boos turn to one round of applause and I bounce. Shortest set I've ever done, 2.5 minutes. And I had a panic attack in that alleyway, bursting out of that stage. My character gets jumped in episode 3 when he's a kid. I got jumped on that staircase in that park behind.

0: my parents' house where we filmed it. The same shop we go to buy sweets on Eid. That's the same shop we used to go to. MI5 have approached me, Riz, 3 times in my life since becoming an actor, saying, would you like to work with us? We can help your career. You can help us with some messaging. That's also in the show.
1: What? So,
0: yeah, that's happened to me several times. So there's loads of things that are in the show that are drawn from my life, not because I'm trying to do a biopic, but because I figured, man, if I'm going to make a show about someone who has to learn to take off the mask, I've got to do that. You know, I've got to make something feel messy and just honest. I've got to be as honest as possible. Otherwise, it's going to feel like I'm self-pathologizing or in some kind of way.
1: I understand. I love that you got recruited for the big spy agency. That's wild to me.
0: I didn't meet with them. I refused to meet with them.
1: But I love that they were interested in you. I find that.
0: Yeah. For the real life intelligence agencies, they've picked their man. Yeah. I am the next Bond.
1: This whole time, this is all a ruse against me. Though it does remind me of this thing I heard you say in an interview one time that, and I'll get you to finish it. It was Jordan Peele while he was making Get Out, the filmmaker. And you heard him say that being black in America is like living in a horror movie, and Get Out was a horror movie. And you said, and you had a line back to that. Do you remember what it was?
0: Yeah, I said being brown in the West is like being stuck in a spy thriller. And that was one of our founding kind of concepts at the start of the writer's room, at the start of the whole project. It was like, how do I infuse this show with a sense of paranoia and almost clothe it in the genre of the spy thriller? Because, yeah, I kind of feel like that sense of being watched, that sense of being looked at but not really seen, that sense of not knowing who you can trust, of being a person of interest, of not showing where you belong and what your allegiances are, those are part of, you know, a lot of people's lived reality, day-to-day reality. You know, the characters I'm portraying, the family, the community, that's very relatable stuff. And that's why, actually, every time we enter a different neighborhood in the show, we put up the name of that neighborhood on screen. So in giant letters, it'll say Wembley, mm-hmm, or Brick Lane, Kentish Town, all these London neighborhoods. And the reason for that is because in a Bond movie, it says somewhere in the Caribbean, right? It'll be like Mexico City. And I wanted to put our neighborhoods on the plinth. I wanted to elevate them to the stakes and the grandeur of those exotic Bond locations. Because in my mind, we're already living in a spy thriller, man. That's also another reason why the Bond of it all felt like, it just felt emotionally true, you know?
1: Emotionally true. So much of what makes this show great on a couple of levels is, first off, it's really funny, but also it's sort of like true in its broadness, like true in how me, who comes from a very different story growing up in Newfoundland than you did, I felt a lot watching it, and how that is true through the cultural specificity of the stories that you're telling, like the specifics of the story. I have an example of this. March, can we play Riz a little bit of the show?
2: So if I just die standing here alone...
3: Please don't do this now.
2: You left me.
3: I'm sorry. I'll get up.
2: Rahim! Mera se leave ho raha hai.
1: So just to give some context here, your character has... sort of messed up the Eid celebrations by getting so famous and so infamous. Your mom has to share the celebrations with this relative. And for people who couldn't see what we were just talking about, that scene is shot in sort of like the 60s and 70s Indian and Pakistani cinema, the melodrama, the intense zooms. Talk to me.
0: The crash zooms, the character suddenly turns up in a cloud of smoke with doves flying out behind him, and then he cartwheels his way over to a swimming pool that he moonwalks over. Yeah, it's interesting because our main character is having an identity crisis. Mm. We're really inside this character's experience, and that's how he's experiencing all these situations. But it was a lot of fun, man, like being able to play in that way. And yeah, the cultural specificity of that moment is really drawn from my parents always watching these soap operas. Right. And you're watching these soap operas full of crash zooms. And in all of these Indian soap operas, everyone's in all their finery and their wedding attire, or whatever. And there's always a huge family showdown and someone gets slapped at the end. And I was like, well, I want to make one of those. But when the slap comes, I want you to really feel it. I want to kind of subvert and pay homage to that genre in a way.
1: Simi, our producer of the segment, she and her family are Punjabi. And

0: She said to me, she said, oh, you know, there's a certain kind of anxiety that brought up to me of when you're at the family party and the cousin who is successful shows up, like the cousin who is an engineer or a doctor or a lawyer shows up and everyone freaks out. And then we were talking, we wondered whether you have had that experience. And then we wondered, oh, no, are you that engineer, doctor, lawyer, successful cousin who shows up at the party?
1: It's so interesting. Yes, of course I've had that experience. It's a rite of passage. I remember being beaten over the head with like, oh, look at so-and-so. Look at them. They did the engineering degree, go to the mosque all the time. You know, it's like, kill me. So I've definitely had that experience. I really hope I'm not that, the engineer doctor.
0: But are you, do you think you are at the party?
1: I think it's a wild card enough, like to be an actor that I can never fully be the template shame that parents put over with. I don't think so. If I am, maybe I'll get my ear pierced or something that will just take me out of the running and just take the heat off some of those younger relatives.
0: To be an aspirational template of shame is a beautiful thing. My guest is Riz Ahmed. So I want to talk about another British archetype that you've participated in addition to James Bond. I want to talk a little bit about Hamlet. Your adaptation, really powerful, set in modern-day England with a South Asian household. Talk to me a little bit about when you first came up with this. I heard that you first had the idea of adapting Hamlet when you were in high school.
1: How crazy is that? I was like, I want to make a film of Hamlet. I'm like 17 years old. I was really inspired by the Kenneth Branagh Hamlet that I saw, and Ethan Hawke's came out shortly after that. But what had inspired me was I loved those adaptations, but I saw something else in it. I saw actually my own experience. I read this play about a prince growing up in Denmark, and I was like, this is exactly like growing up in Wembley. You know, it's about family honor, duty, and loyalty in a way that it is in a lot of immigrant communities. It's about who you can and can't marry, and that's a group decision. Even the ritual of marrying your sister-in-law if your brother dies. I've grown up with two people who've had to do that. That's such an ancient Jewish tradition, South Asian one. Some African communities as well have that. It's a way of protecting the widow and the orphans. So I was reading it. So I was going, this is like, I was not expecting to find myself in this or our experience in this. But of course, it stands to reason. And, you know, these are drawn from timeless myths and they belong to all of us. Shakespeare only wrote two original plays. This is drawn from a myth that's actually strikingly similar to the Hindu Bhagavad Gita. In the Bhagavad Gita, Arjuna is on the battlefield, paralyzed, procrastinating. Do I fight my cousins and uncles or do I take their side? That's Hamlet's predicament, right? And so I started kind of really feeling like I want to democratize this classic at the center of our culture. I want to present a version of it where more people can find themselves in it, when it actually just feels really real and believable. And I think if you want this story to feel believable and in any way real in the modern context, you kind of have to set it in one of these communities or families from one of these ancient cultures. And so we set it in a British South Asian family, and we did it as an action thriller and did it as something that's hopefully feels quite modern and urgent.
0: You did something interesting. You made a choice to have so the play is almost entirely in English. And then the ghost of Hamlet's father delivers his monologue in Hindi. So the ghost of Hamlet's father tells Hamlet he was murdered by his brother Claudius, wants him to avenge his death. I think we can spoil Hamlet, maybe. I don't know. It's the only moment in the film where the language shifts. So I've heard you talk about translation before when I was reading about you. I know you're a great fan of the poet Rumi. I know whose work is often translated from Farsi into English. So I know you think a lot about the power, the addition and subtraction of translation. Can you talk to me about the decision to have that moment alone in Hindi?
1: It was a decision that came from our director, Anil Karia. And it was something that happened after we finished the movie.
0: Really?
1: In post-production. And we said, you know, we've got a really grounded ghost. We've got a really grounded story. We've been trying to make it feel psychological and real and not fantastical as a story. And so we have this kind of fateful meeting on this top of this London skyscraper. You can see all the lights in the background and it feels very cinematic. And then this ghost of his father starts talking to him. And really this ghost of his father is just his father, right? In an unusual setting, having arrived there in an unusual way. Like, how do we actually innovate this in a way that makes it feel otherworldly? How do we make it feel like it's not just his father, but his ancestors are talking to him? How do we feel like something out of time and timeless? And the idea came to kind of

0: the story belongs to all of us. I always say Shakespeare's not dead. He's been kidnapped. Sometimes I feel he's been kidnapped into this very particular Western intellectual establishment elite. And this pulls it out of that. You having those words spoken in Hindi by that actor in that location, it suddenly just cracks it open in a different way. It broadens it out, I feel.
1: The last question, and I know I'm out of time, so my last question to you is sort of a broader one. One of the things watching the show, watching Bait made me think about, and I guess thinking about Hamlet too, was what happens to you when you get famous? What can happen to you in the quest for fame? It made me think about a lot of other things too, but that's one of them. And I think it's because I was reading your former girls castmate Lena Dunham's book at the same time. I was watching Bait and reading Fame Sick at the same time. And
0: yeah, I was reading that as well at the moment. Yeah.
1: Powerful book.
0: Mm-hmm.
1: About the impact that fame can have on you. You and I are both newish dads. And I see stories of younger people now being asked, hey, when you grow up, what do you want to be? And they're not saying an astronaut. They're not saying a firefighter. They're saying famous. They're saying influential. I want to be an influencer. Did making Bait make you think at all about the desirability of fame or what fame can do to somebody or to their family?
0: 100%. Yeah, 100%. I think that pursuing fame as an end in itself, I think, is an incredibly toxic, corrosive, and vapid endeavor. I think fame or notoriety is a byproduct of like making art that connects with people, sharing your vulnerability in the way that's healing to yourself and others. Those things are meaningful to me and a byproduct. And actually having that platform can also be made meaningful if you use it in ways that are not just about you. I think what it comes down to is like, are you trying to get or are you trying to let go? Are you trying to offer something up from yourself, you know, and share something of yourself and offer something to the culture? Or are you trying to just get attention? And I think the reality is that we both have that duality. We all have that duality in us. We all have both of those voices in our head.
1: Yeah, we all want attention and we all want to do good, you know?
0: Yeah, I mean, we all want attention. We all want to kind of like completely melt away and not be self-conscious. Literally not be conscious of self. That's when you're in a flow state. When you're in those moments of deep joy, whether it's you're holding your kid or you're, you know, doing a scene with someone or you're, you know, in your workshop, you know, building a table, whatever it is, it's when you're in that state of flow, you forget yourself. And that moment of forgetting yourself, that moment of flow, it's a moment of transcendence. That's the moment Rumi talks about. That's fana. That's rapture. That's euphoria. That's what we're all searching for. And then the weird thing is that sometimes in pursuing that feeling, you become famous. In pursuing that moment of flow through performance, it makes you super self-conscious. And I think there's a really interesting kind of paradox there that, you know, I haven't worked out, but I think it's interesting. I think it's an interesting conflict. And I think it's actually an increasingly relatable one as we're all performers now on LinkedIn and, as you said, you know, on social media.
1: I never thought about it that way. Losing the self and the byproduct of that is becoming incredibly conscious of the self. Always a joy to talk to you.
0: Thank you so much, man.
1: I've been doing the show for 10 years and I think you were the first like big guest we got. Every time I talk to you, it feels like, you know, those movies where they would track British school children in grade one, you know, and then find them in grade five. It does feel like that a little bit whenever I get the chance to talk to you.
0: I want to be an astronaut. Yeah.
1: Now I want to be a YouTuber. Thanks so much, man. Look after yourself.
0: I hope we get to do it again sometime, man.
1: Me too. Take care of yourself.

qawwali to UK drum and bass, bhangra to 80s synth pop, even echoes of old Bollywood classics. You can listen to it now everywhere you get your music. And before that, you heard Tom Power's conversation with the star and creator of Bait, Riz Ahmed. You can watch Bait now on Prime Video. And coming up on the show, it's Tom's conversation with two-time Polaris Music Prize winner Jeremy Dutcher. That's coming up on Cube.

soundtrack to the series Bait. That is an Urdu language cover of the Eurythmics 1983 hit Sweet Dreams. It's by Grammy-winning Pakistani composer Aruj Uftab and Anish Kumar. And so much of the soundtrack to this show is like this. It draws on all kinds of cultural influences and genres.

0: It is cloudy and 5 degrees in Calgary at 10:30. Good morning, I'm Jocelyn Kozak with your CBC News update. Calgary police say violent crimes committed by young people increased 16% last year, led by assaults. Officers say more kids are carrying weapons and there are more conflicts at school. CPS says school resource officers are a priority. However, nearly a dozen of those positions remain unfilled. Councillor Landon Johnston is introducing a motion today to start stocking bottled water in council chambers and ward offices again. The city stopped putting bottled water in council fridges back in 2019 to reduce plastic waste. Mayor Farkas says the city is facing much bigger issues right now, and access to tap water should be enough for all councillors. An Alberta judge has ruled against two advocacy groups over provincial government rules that restrict medical treatment for transgender youth. The groups had argued that part of the rules are actually a federal criminal matter, but the judge ruled the legislation is related to health and safety, and that comes under the provincial government's jurisdiction. That is your CBC News update. 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In the weather for Calgary today, a mix of sun and cloud, and we're expecting a high today of 12 degrees.
1: I'm Jill Deacon in for Tom Power. You're listening to Q. Jeremy Dutcher has been just incredibly prolific since winning his first Polaris Music Prize for his debut album. He followed that up with a ballet, another Polaris Music Prize for his second album, and now a film score. He scored a new film called Skide Gamujue Gadeg, or in English, At the Place of Ghosts. It's the latest feature film from director Breton Hannum.

0: Siowasiok. But your path continues.
1: The film follows siblings who've grown apart as adults, but who come back together when a spirit begins tormenting them. The film deals with themes of community, Mi'kmaq culture and language, with a focus on two-spirit and LGBTQ plus identity. Jeremy Dutcher joined Tom Power to talk about his work on the film.
2: How are you?
3: Hi, Tom. I'm doing fine. How are you?
2: I'm feeling both scary and beautiful.
3: You know, I think that's a good place to be. Wow. Yeah, I'm so excited to come in here and chat with you again.
2: I haven't seen you in ages. How have you
3: been? It's been a while.
2: How's your mom?
3: Mom's doing really great. The school is now past its fourth year.
2: Amazing.
3: And things are really beautiful over at Gakumin.
2: Is the school working in that you're just hearing more around the community?
3: Well, like, what you understand, especially, you have this really small intention, you know, to do one classroom of four-year-olds, mm-hmm. and let it kind of like let it grow with them as we do.
2: Yeah.
3: But then realizing that it's a whole community effort. Like the parents are involved, and there's, you know, drum groups that are happening. There's just so many things.

0: kind of like on the kind of form the outside in this like language nest.
1: Yeah.
0: You know, it's become a really, really beautiful gathering place for the language. And I think just to have a space and a place where we can come together and slowly and humbly learn words like skidegmo, juegadi, and understand that, yeah, we're going to get it wrong a lot before we get it right.
1: You're referring to me, by the way?
0: No, certainly not. Certainly not. I think you did a bang-up job, my friend. Listen, Mi'kmaq...
1: Is that a subtweet, Jeremy? Is that what that was?
0: I guess it's entered the real life. Mi'kmaq is not my language either,
1: yeah,
0: right?
1: Yeah,
0: and
1: yeah,
0: so
1: yeah.
0: it was interesting working on this project.
1: How did this come to you anyway?
0: Well, through the amazing Brenton Hannum, of course.
1: Reached out to you?
0: As the director. And, well, Wildhood was their first movie. And some of my music for my first record he's been practicing.
1: Just after that subtweet, I had to come back at you a little bit there.
0: Listen, full respect. We gotta honor the progress when we see it. So
1: Brenton like took some of the music from the first record.
0: Kind of put it into Wildhood, and I loved that movie and how beautifully both indigenous and queer stories were put on screen, and the way that my music was used. I thought that was really, really beautiful. And so when they were like working on this project at the Place of Ghosts, they had approached me kind of quite an early point in the process, and so that was great because, you know, I'm still touring a lot, and it gives me a lot of lead time to actually honor the work that it takes to bring together.
1: Well, I was wondering whether you had time to do something like this, because you're touring a lot, you're making records, you're touring a lot. You were just in Japan. You said you just got off the plane from Tokyo a few hours ago. Obviously, this must be meaningful to you to take it on, because you don't have a lot of time.
0: Well, listen, yeah, it kind of... I'm very, like, it's luxury problems, you know? It's like, I'm really, really happy to be doing many different kinds of work, you know? Like, for me, getting on stage and sharing Wolastoq songs is like one entity of that, for sure, and I love to do it. And then getting to go, I was just in Japan hanging out with the Ainu, which are the indigenous people in the northern island of Hokkaido. And when I see them do ceremony, it looks very similar to like how we have done it. So it's just having these like global moments of indigeneity and realizing that it's all connected, and the work is kind of happening all over the world. That, you know, that there's many different Lisa Dutchers all over, you know, starting language schools and doing these initiatives and protecting the land.
1: But you had never scored a film before.
0: No.
1: And did you have like a university, I guess, composition background? Like, how was your finale?
0: Allegedly.
1: Did you sit down at a desk with paper?
0: Well, listen, you know, I think this idea of like a solitary composer, you know, kind of the genius mythology that we put around music makers, I think is such BS, you know? And so for me, like, very honestly, it takes a team to like make visions and big dreams like this come together. So I'm working with many people while I'm on the road, you know, sending it. And technology is amazing right now, where you can send ideas back and forth. And, you know, how is my finale? Just for a little inside baseball, for those who don't know, finale is the music notation software.
1: I'm glad you're doing my job for me there, by the way, because that really is what I was supposed to say.
0: I just don't want to leave anyone behind, you know?
1: I'm going to go to who you collaborated with, and I'm actually going to talk about your trip to Japan. But what I want to know is, like, taking a film like this on, you are very busy. You don't have any experience in film scoring before. So what was it about? First off, maybe can you just set up the story of the film?
0: For sure.
1: So people know what we're talking about?
0: You know, like, horror was not my genre.
1: Yeah.
0: You know, I'm like kind of it's, you know, not particularly when I sit down to like watch.
1: Me neither.
0: I'll be honest with you, Tom. I'm a snoozy guy. I don't go to the movies because it's like I'm paying for a nap.
1: Okay.
0: Right? Because the lights get low, I'm in a comfy chair, I'm sleeping.
1: So talk me through the plot, and then after that, I want to ask, once we get the plot out, then I can ask you, okay, so why did we break all of our no film scoring snoozy rules? Plot, give it to me.
0: So because a good ask, right? You know, and when I got a chance to sit down and read through this, like they give you what's called like I'm losing the name now, but it's like
1: a brief,
0: Enough. Yeah. Here's what it's going to be about. And to understand like how rooted it was in Mi'kmaq language, how rooted it was within telling story of queer people. Mm-hmm. And so it's basically about these two siblings, you know, one kind of like non-binary, two-spirit person.

0: and living in the city, and this other one, this other brother living, you know, on the res, raising his young girl. It's just, you know, they kind of, there's this kind of energy, this haunting that's kind of like
1: sort of
0: coming
1: spirit.
0: Towards them. Yeah. And they kind of both understand what that means, and they kind of understand that, oh, we got to go in the woods and kind of bury this past that's been following us around, or kind of just face it and deal with what we had. I don't want to give away too much,
1: what we had witnessed
0: and kind of like what we had done, you know. So I think
1: so. You're reading this and then you go, oh, this affects me personally. I relate to this. What do you feel?
0: I mean, sure. I think, like, you know, I'm the youngest of four brothers. I think, you know, as siblings, you know, you witness and experience things in your life that only you have witnessed and experienced, you know, together. This beautiful journey. And then also because it's also dealing with time. You know, it's not just simple, like, you know, it starts, here's the middle, and then it ends. I think there's a real engagement with time travel and
1: history.
0: How our stories are told, you know, backwards and forwards.
1: Yeah.
0: And so, you know, kind of the futurism, the indigenous futurism that was like embedded into that story got me really excited in terms of what, you know, you could bring to it sound-wise as well, and the kind of colors that you could use.
1: I want to talk to you about language. I know we were joking around a little bit at the very beginning about, you know, our pronunciations and joking around about my pronunciation of the film and the name of your record. Mm. Within those jokes is a truth, which is that language and the use of language is very, very important to you. Mm-hmm. Sensitivity around preservation around language is very, very important to you. What happens when this film, French and English and in Mi'kmaq, not a language, not your own language, and a precarious language. How do you, as a non-Mi'kmaq speaker, approach working on a film in Mi'kmaq? And also, you've also sang in Mi'kmaq before.
0: Yeah,
1: you did an honor song with Yo-Yo Ma.
0: Yeah.
1: How do you approach it?
0: Well, with great care.
1: Yes.
0: Tell me the short answer to that very beautiful question. Because it's, just trying to come in understanding that, you know, I'm going to do my best. And hope not to offend with the trying. And I mean, there were some amazing cultural consultants on that film from the Mi'kmaq, that John Robert Sillaboy, who, you know, speaks that language so beautifully. And I should say, like, the Mi'kmaq have been doing immersion schools and programs many, many years, almost 30 years now. So it's incredible to go. We just did a show actually with the National Arts Center Orchestra in Eskazoni, which is the largest, they say, we're the largest Mi'kmaq community in the world, which, yeah, it's true, you know, but.
1: When you say great care, what does great care mean?
0: I think just listening close, asking questions.
1: Like what? What are you asking?
0: Well, I mean, just and practicing, like, even just with the title, Skidek Mujuegadi, I wasn't able to say that, you know. But language is, you know, it's important to me. It's important to humans. Language is just, it's how we find each other, you know, and how we meet each other. And so to understand that if I wanted to partake in this project, which actually has a lot of Mi'kmaq language in it. There's some amazing speakers. Brian Francis, I believe is his name. He's one of the characters in the film, but just speaks our languages so beautifully. And I should say, Wolastoqiyik and Mi'kmaq we're sisters, you know, we're cousins. It's very close, right? And so.
1: Language-wise, really?
0: Oh, yeah, for example. And, you know, like, we definitely sit within the same family. For example, you know, we would say samagwan for water. They would say samgwan.
1: Oh, okay. So that close.
0: Or they, you know, we would say budeb for a whale. They say budub.
1: Very, very close.
0: Oh, yeah. Very close. Yeah. And so for me, in a way, it's like, I want to just be in dialogue with all that work that's happening with them too, because none of us need to reinvent the wheel in this work we're doing. You know, there's a lot of people doing this work in many different communities, and understanding that there's so much solidarity there. And when you can sit in spaces where you can hear their young people speak their language, it's, you understand that, okay, the work is really happening. And
1: what's your relationship with getting it wrong? I mean, I'm gonna

0: Do it every day, Tom.
1: Well, I'm going to say something that sounds self-serving, but I don't mean for it to be. I work really hard on the pronunciations of indigenous names on this show. You know, when I went to Chalabi for the first time and I met Pauline Pemmick, and she sort of, great CBC host up there, kind of drilled me on Inuktitut pronunciations for a really, really long time. Mm. And I worked really, really hard on it. So whenever I speak Inuktitut on the show, I always try to do the best I possibly can. I would say the same for you. Like, you were always very patient with me around the first record, but I want to get it right. I don't want to say things like, can you say the name of your record, Jeremy? I want to say Wallastewiglintawakanawa.
0: Yeah, there you go.
1: But there is an anxiety I feel, and others have communicated with me around getting it wrong, about misprint, you know, about struggling, about stammering, about stopping. And as an English speaker and as an Wallastegui speaker, when you approach Mi'kmaq, I'd love to know how you approach, like, the idea of getting it wrong, making mistakes.
2: Well, I guess just understanding that anxiety or that discomfort comes from a place of beauty, wanting to get it right, you know, and the fact that the intention there is to always be more and more in line with those who know, you know, and listening really closely. Like, I think, and you as a musician as well, like the ears that go with that, I think lend to being careful around language and pronunciation. And I think, it's symbolic as well. It's how we greet each other. It's how we, can show that, you know, it's what it always could have been. Like, this whole meeting of indigenous and non-indigenous people here is that, you know, if Europe didn't come here and assume that we had nothing to teach them, then we could have, you know, moved in a different way. Linguistically, who knows, this land could have been very, very different. And so understanding here that there is a network of languages that live and continue to live and thrive here, that are not French, that are not English.
1: But I'm sort of living mostly with that early thing you said, that to get it wrong is to care. To get it wrong, to try and to get it wrong, even for you, is to care. And I think that's beautifully said. And if I could go back to something you said even earlier than that, where you said, you talked about the idea of broccoli and vegetables. I think about that a lot. I think a lot about, like, trying to speak about language preservation, language life, or just sort of any sort of larger social or cultural or human issue.
0: Mm.
1: And when I was growing up in St. John's, we used to talk about our traditional music a lot. And I had a buddy of mine used to say to me, don't go out and give them porridge. Don't go out and give them something good to eat that's good for them.
0: Yeah.
1: Go out and make it entertaining and make people want to hear this music. Don't go out and give them porridge.
2: I love broccoli. I love porridge.
1: I know.
2: Listen,
1: I actually really do love porridge.
2: Yeah, right.
1: I think what you have done in your music, and I actually think what you and Breton have done in this film, mm-hmm. has made me think about these larger issues, these larger things to think about involving language, involving community, involving two-spirit identity, without making me feel like I was eating my porridge. And making something really captivating and thought-provoking at the same time. I always feel that way about you. Thanks for coming in.
3: That was Tom Power's conversation with Jeremy Dutcher. And the movie that he scored, At the Place of Ghosts, is out now.

0: That is Alex Edkins, also known as Weird Nightmare, with Bright City Lights. His brand new album, Hoopla, is out now. I'm Jill Deacon. You are listening to Q. I want to let you know about a conversation that you might have missed. It's Tom Power's chat with the filmmaker Chandler Levack, who a few years ago directed a movie called I Love Movies. And it was really adored. It's really good. It was critically acclaimed. And she came on to Q to speak with Tom about her latest movie called Mile End Kicks. It's out in theaters now. Mile End Kicks tells the story of Grace Pine, a young rock critic who moves to Montreal to get away from a toxic work situation. And she ends up getting a book deal writing about Alanis Morissette. And while she's there, she immerses herself in Montreal's music scene. And what follows is a story of love and loss and reinvention. And the character, Grace, is loosely based on Chandler herself, who did drop out of university and move to Montreal to become a journalist. Here is Chandler.
1: I think it was just sort of organic. Like I started writing for my school newspaper. I interned at Now Magazine under the great Sarah Liss, who's a wonderful writer. And
2: I used to work with Sarah.
1: Editor, yeah. Yeah. And then I just got really serious about it. And, you know, I was like kind of chasing this like professional career. Like I think I have like way more ambition and drive than I do now. And was just like pitching people constantly and just like going to every show. And I interned at Spin in my third year of university, when I was 19, and lived in New York for 4 months. And in the summer of 2007, which was totally surreal and crazy. And then after that, I was like, well, I don't want to be in school anymore. Like, I had a great education, you know, in the cinema studies department at U of T. But I was like, what? Me writing this paper on like the last chapter of Ulysses is at 4 a.m. at, you know, in Robarts Library. Like, no one's going to read this. It's a terrible paper. Like, yeah. I wanted to, like, you know, there's something about like the institution of academic writing where I just didn't see myself in that. And then when I discovered writers like Pauline Kael and, you know, Greil Marcus and Chuck Klosterman, like, I was like, oh, I want to, you know, really talk about culture, but I also want to make jokes.
2: So, like, that leads us to the movie. So Mile End Kicks, this character who's sort of based on you, I think very much based on you.
1: Yeah.
2: Leaves Toronto, is a music writer, gets a deal to write a book on Alanis Morissette, and moves to Montreal because everything's kind of happening in Montreal at the time. I was talking to some of the people who work on our show who are like in their early 20s, mm-hmm. and I was trying... I think I just sort of assumed, I'm sure everyone knows that something big happened in Montreal in this time, but no.
1: Really?
2: So can you do me a favor? Can you set up what was going on in Montreal at that time that you went there, at this sort of indie boom in Montreal?
1: Yes. Let me be the elder millennial that takes us through.
2: That's what we are now.
1: I know. Yes. Well, I mean, Montreal's had many incredible eras for music, you know, Leonard Cohen and that scene. But, you know, like in the late 90s with like Godspeed You Black Emperor and the Constellation record scene. But, you know, chiefly, I guess, in the mid-2000s, maybe 2002 to 2008, you know, in this one wave, it was kind of the birth of bands like Arcade Fire and...

0: the whole world was kind of paying attention to Montreal, right? Mm-hmm.
1: Yeah, absolutely. Like, I mean, I learned about it in Spin magazine, you know, reading it, and they were like, oh, it's the new, they called it at the time the new Seattle, you know, because it was

0: kind of like as paralleling like the, you know, when Nirvana and
1: Pearl Jam,
0: Slater Kinney, like when all those bands were exploding there. And it was just like, there was kind of this romantic fantasy of this like French Canadian city full of musicians that would play concerts late into the night, and everyone lived in $300 apartments on the Mile End. And yeah. And, you know, and I think what's so interesting about living in Montreal and being an artist, especially if you don't, you're from outside of it, is like, there's this inherent tension, you know, this like cultural tension in like this, the language politics of it. And also just the politics of what people in Montreal are really striving to protect, you know, and fight for. You know, it has a long history of like student protests and a lot of protests against like active forces of gentrification and outsiders kind of trying to like colonize or sort of dilute the city's culture and Quebecois culture. The reason that I think their cinema and music and all of their cultural artifacts are so strong is because they really fight for their own unique identity. And I think that's what's sort of so compelling about it. But also, you know, I've compared it to kind of like a Never Never Land in a bell jar in a way.
1: Did it feel like that when you were there?
0: Yeah.
1: Back then?
0: I mean, it was both. I've lived on and off there for about a decade. And I feel like it's Montreal's like the biggest unrequited love of my life. Like I keep going back thinking that this is the time that I'm really going to make a life for myself there. And I always find myself with kind of my tail between my legs, like heartbroken or completely broke.
1: Yeah. So why is that? Why is this the time? Why is that the time in your life? Why is that the city that you wanted to make this movie about?
0: I just don't think there's like a more cinematic place in the world, you know, especially Mile End, which is this really fascinating enclave of like Hasidic Jewish people, like drunk Concordia students. There's like really incredible artists and just this whole cross-cultural collision of different people that live there. And
1: because before you made the last movie, which is the movie that took off and I Like Movies, which became this big, huge success, you actually wrote this movie before that, right?
0: Yeah, I wrote the first draft in 2015. So it's been like over a decade of me, you know, writing and rewriting it.
1: And why did you write it in the first place?
0: I think for me, like, I love romantic comedies, and I wanted to kind of do, at first it was kind of like a genre exercise and like what I thought a romantic comedy could be.
2: It's okay, you don't have to pretend to look at your phone. I also have social anxiety.
3: No, I don't have social anxiety.
2: Well, I don't blame you. Being alive is completely insane.
3: Do you know these two French people, Hugo and Madeline? They invited me.
2: Oh, yeah. Hugo plays drums in my band.
3: Oh, you're a member of Bone Patrol.
2: You heard of us?
3: Mm-hmm.
2: Are you going to stay for our set, or?
3: That depends. What are your influences?
2: Mostly Big Shiny Tunes 1 through 5.
0: And then the more and more I wrote it, I think the more I like was uncovering all these experiences of being like a young female music journalist, you know, working at Alt Weekly when I was 22 is like one of maybe one or two women in the office, and just thinking I was like the peer of everybody, but only realizing later on that, like, you know, I didn't, it was like low key traumatizing.
4: That's a little bit of Tom Power's conversation with filmmaker Chandler Levac. Her movie Mile End Kicks is out in theaters now. She also directed another movie that was produced by Adam Sandler. It's called Roommates, and it's out now on Netflix. And that's it for Q today. Tomorrow on the show, 9-time Grammy winner Ziggy Marley is going to be here with a new record. He's going to talk about his family's music legacy and the best way, in his opinion, to make plantain. Lots of reasons to tune in tomorrow. In the meantime, if you want to get in touch with the show, q@cbc.ca, that's the best way to do that. You can always get in touch with me online at Jill Deacon. That's

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5: Look, the Met Gala is always the biggest night in fashion, but this year it felt a little different. That is because Jeff Bezos and his wife Lauren Sanchez were co-chairs of this year's gala. You'll hear about the politics that overshadowed the biggest event on the fashion calendar.
6: This is CBC News. It's cloudy and 5 degrees in Calgary at 11 o'clock. Good morning, I'm Jocelyn Kozak. More young people are committing violent crimes in Calgary, including robberies and assaults, as Brian Labby reports. Police, community agencies, and some lawyers are working on solutions.
7: We are seeing a lot of conflict that are happening at schools.
8: Claire Smart is a superintendent with Calgary Police. Led by assaults, Calgary Police say violent crimes committed by young people increased by 16% last year to over 900 incidents. More weapons are being seized too. Airsoft guns, real guns, 3D printed guns, pepper and bear spray.
7: They're using weapons for that intimidation or they're using it to harm.
9: We're seeing a lot of growth in youth courts.
8: Krisha Shapirka is a defense lawyer in Calgary. She's seeing more serious cases that can't be diverted away from the courts and resolved through restorative justice. She adds more cases involve mental health and addiction.
9: I've never seen the level of addiction that we're encountering right now, and it's really crushing because these are just children.
8: Shapirka says the community needs to do better at early intervention, stepping in to help kids who've already had interactions with police or have gotten into trouble at school. Brian Labby, CBC News, Calgary.
6: With the weather turning, more motorcyclists are getting out on the road. Leanne Langwa is the president of the Alberta Motorcycle Safety Society. She says riders need to know who to learn from.
10: Ensuring that riders are learning from appropriate peers or organizations that are teaching them the right skills and not pushing them past limits.
6: She says over 80% of fatal accidents involving motorcycles have been caused by alleged rider errors. Celebrated jurist and human rights leader Louise Arbour will be Canada's new Governor General. The Prime Minister made the announcement today. Kate McKenna was there.
11: On my recommendation, His Majesty has approved the appointment of the Honourable Louise Arbour as the 31st Governor General of Canada.
12: It is Prime Minister Mark Carney's most consequential appointment yet.
11: Louise Arbour has held nearly every office a Canadian jurist can hold and several that no Canadian has held before.
12: Louise Arbour comes with a lengthy resume. She served as a Supreme Court of Canada justice, gained international recognition for prosecuting war crimes in Rwanda and Yugoslavia, and served as the UN Human Rights Commissioner.
13: I will strive to serve with honor, dedication, and integrity.
12: She is also a Francophone. Her predecessor, Mary Simon, was the first Indigenous Governor General, but was criticized for not being fluent in French. Arbour is expected to replace Simon in the role next month. Kate McKenna, CBC News, Ottawa.
6: Saskatchewan Premier Scott Moe is asking residents there to weigh in on a possible social media ban for youth.
14: We want to, as a government, listen to Saskatchewan families, listen to Saskatchewan parents, so that we can, as their government, accurately represent the views and concerns that those families and those parents have across this province, and we're starting that conversation today.
6: Postcards have been mailed to households that will include questions on social media limits and an option to leave comments. Mo says Saskatchewan will review the responses to inform any negotiations with Ottawa. Manitoba Premier Wab Kanu recently announced his government's intention to ban social media for young people. About 150 people are still stranded on a luxury cruise ship off the coast of West Africa amid a suspected deadly viral outbreak. Three people have died of hantavirus. At least four others are sick. Dr. Isaac Bogotch is an infectious disease specialist in Toronto.
15: This is a viral infection. Fortunately, it's very rare. People can acquire this infection by accidentally inhaling viral particles that are in dried mouse feces or urine. So you think, how does that happen? But you know, if you're sweeping out an attic or a shed or a barn, you can unintentionally aerosolize that and breathe it in.
6: Passengers are not yet being allowed to leave the ship. That is your CBC News. Now here

0: Here's Angela Knight with a traffic update.
1: In the south, crews continue to work on McLeod Trail. At Canny Meadows Drive, they've closed the left lanes north and southbound. That's a 24/7 closure. The speed limit through there is 50 kilometers per hour, and that's to accommodate some bridge work in the area. If you see a traffic problem, please let me know. The number is 403-521-1010.
0: A mix of sun and cloud for Calgary today, a high of 12. Right now in the city, it's cloudy and 5 degrees.
2: Okay, so the Met Gala happened last night, and yes, like every year, people are talking about the looks, but this year, protests were a big part of the story. That is because Jeff Bezos and his wife, Lauren Sanchez Bezos, were the honorary chairs, and a lot of people were furious about billionaires taking over fashion's biggest night. I'm Alameen Abdul Mahmoud, and this is Commotion. Joan Summers is here, Emil Niazi's here. Hello to both of you.
3: Hi.
2: I don't want to misrepresent this and say that, listen, like, you know, celebrities themselves were staging some kind of protest. That was not the case. Like, on the carpet, you know, celebrities were, for the most part, kind of business as usual. We'll get to that in a moment. Joan, I want to start with the protests leading up to the Met Gala. So one of the most powerful of those was this film that was projected onto this building where Jeff Bezos and his wife, Lauren Bezos, they have a $120 million penthouse. And then there was this film, and then I want to just play a clip from it. This features Mary Hill. She's a 72-year-old Amazon worker from North Carolina.
4: There's power in numbers, and there's more of us than there are of you. Remember, Jeff, ordinary people like myself that helped make you billionaires, if we built it, we can tear it down. Think about that tonight, okay? After that bottle of champagne when you go to bed.
2: Joan, talk to me about the protests leading up to the Met Gala. Like, what are the things that we did see, and how do you think that set the tone for the Met Gala?
3: Yeah, I mean, I think that one of the recurrent themes of the Met Gala of the last few years, especially in a post-pandemic landscape, a post-Trump landscape, has been protest. We have more eyes on the carpet than ever. The carpet has increasingly ramped up in visibility. And as it has increased in visibility, the economic disparities that it represents for so many people have also increased. And so in the days, in the weeks leading up to this event, after it was announced that the Bezoses were the honorary co-chairs after their exorbitant donation, as highlighted in the video, made off of the backs of underpaid and oftentimes mistreated workers, there were protests and activations all across the city. I mean, I was hearing from friends in the days leading up to it that you couldn't go anywhere around the Met, around Manhattan, without seeing posters up, without seeing some sort of sign that the Met was coming and that people were restless. I mean, even as it was happening, there was an anti-Met protest happening that was highlighting garment workers in New York that are underpaid. There was Met Gala workers highlighting the fact that many of them are living below the minimum wage. Mayor Mamdani himself even also highlighted the garment workers of New York, a historically underserved and underpaid class of people comprised largely of immigrants and women. And so it really, I think more so this year, took center stage because finally, the man himself showed up, Jeff Bezos, the target of most of America's ire at this point, collectively and economically speaking.
2: Emil, I think that's an interesting point that we should maybe push forward a little bit here, but like, because I do think that I've noticed the noise around the Met Gala growing louder and louder over the last few years as a referendum, maybe, on the wealth gap and as a referendum on the billionaire class and the middle-class class sort of existing in a different stratosphere than the rest of America. But then enter this year and Jeff Bezos and Lauren Bezos are sort of, you know, they become the honorary chairs and they draw a different kind of reaction. What is it about Jeff Bezos and Lauren Bezos that you think makes people uniquely angry in this situation?
5: Well, I think that they are, as Joan so aptly put it, supervillains in this era of, yes, economic disparity, the billionaire class growing exponentially off of the exploitation of workers. And Jeff Bezos, he's not just a representation of that. He's the literal embodiment of that. Amazon is a behemoth that, try as we might, you know, most of us can't help the fact that Amazon is embedded into the fabric of all of our daily lives. And, you know, the fact that two people that we kind of have collectively agreed are pretty tasteless.

0: Santaki, and the opulent wedding that flaunted wealth, you know, all across Europe, really ratcheted that up. But I think one thing that we sort of have agreed is that, like, even if you have money, you're not supposed to be able to kind of buy your way into these types of corners.
1: Right.
0: And the fact that they so obviously have the Vogue cover for, you know, Ms. Sanchez Bezos, the pouring of money into this institution in order to be front and center. It's like they are so unapologetic in their demand for not just our dollars, but now our attention is angering and it's upsetting. And the fact that they do it and then also look so bad doing it, of course, people love to hate them.
1: You used a bunch of different adjectives there that I want to sort of maybe draw out. You talked about being wealthy, but also talk about being tasteless and tacky. And I think, like, I want to play you guys this clip. So this clip is maybe a commentary on, it was Matt Bernstein's review of Lauren Sanchez's look for the Met Gala, because the look was supposed to be a reference to an 1884 portrait of Madame X. Here's Matt Bernstein's review.
2: Lauren Sanchez Bezos paid $10 million to show up to the Met Gala in a navy prom dress. I think this dress is perfect for her because she risks nothing and stands up to no one, which are qualities perfectly represented by this dress, which looks like it was ordered on Amazon Prime with overnight shipping.
1: Emil, that is a reflection of maybe the thing that you just said, that you're not supposed to be able to buy your way into these corners of society, but then when you do, you kind of show up and you don't necessarily fit the part. What do you make of that particular review that you just heard?
0: Yes, look, if you're going to have literally all the money in the world and then you're going to buy your way into, you know, fashion's biggest night, the biggest red carpet,
1: yeah,
0: arguably of fashion, you better show up looking like the hottest person on planet Earth because you can afford to. And if you show up looking like you primed, such a great scathing review, like you primed your way into a prom dress, you know, like the scrap, one of Rihanna's scraps that she forgot at the Met Gala like 10 years ago, come on. Then that just makes people even more upset, because if there's one thing we really dislike, it's when people can afford to look better than they do.
1: Joan is ready to get in on this. Joan, get in there.
3: And this is a really important point to make here. So the Madame X painting was famously painted of a young socialite who was the wife, the new wife of a banker. And they were sort of cast out of Parisian society following this painting, which showed one of her straps falling off of her shoulder. It was a big scandal, a big to-do. John Singer Sargent, the painter, there's much that has been written about this. And so it is literally, she is literally evoking her image as seen through art. And so you think, in one way, is she self-aware? Is she knowing? Is she sort of playing into the joke? Mm-hmm. And I think it's interesting here because fashion is a message, right? Fashion is a means of communication. And people often think the communication is, look how well I can dress. But also, what is she trying to tell us here? Is she trying to tell us that she's aware of the criticism, that she's aware of what we think of her, but then this is what comes of it? You know, I'm very curious about that. And it was designed by Schiaparelli. It was haute couture, right? She went to one of the premier haute couture houses to have this made. And it, I think, also plays into this idea of, if high fashion is meant to represent this thing that is so vaunted and so exclusive and so, you know, supposed to be enshrined in our public imagination, but yeah, then Schiaparelli designs this dress for Lauren Sanchez Bezos, like, how immune actually are the arts from this sort of thing? How immune are these institutions that are meant to be so exclusive, so protected, so guarded, so elitist? It really, I think, just kind of opens a Pandora's box for me.
1: I mean, yeah, let me put that question to you, Emil. Like, when you sort of look at this moment, does this mean that the cultural currency that comes with being invited to be part of the Met Gala, does that mean that cultural currency feels like it's dead now that you can buy your way into it?
0: Well, I think it's long been dead, right? People said it was dead when Kim Kardashian got invited. People said it was dead when Kanye West got invited. Like, it's always being reinvented, and it's always
1: sort
0: of in a state.
1: This is different, though. In a couple of different ways. Yeah.
0: But what I think that this does, really, is it bursts the notion that we still convince ourselves of, that the art in this moment is a place of protest, right? Mm. That it's a place of rebellion. And what they have proven by buying their way into it is that that's not been

0: case for a very, very long time. And we get these sort of like Anne Hathaway's like peace dove dress, but you know, she's on the arm of Michael Kors and she's walking the red carpet along and, you know, taking pictures alongside these supervillains. And I just think what it's really done is like shaken us out of this stupor that we've had that like, hey, but we're still making great protest music in this time of darkness. It's like, no, the darkness is everywhere. And this is a great example of that.
1: I did anticipate the sentence, the darkness is everywhere, to be a part of this conversation, but also I'm glad that it is. I want to just shed a little bit of context here because it's important to stress that, like, yes, the Met Gala has never been a particularly accessible gathering. Last year, individual tickets cost $75,000. This year, they're $100,000, which is about $20,000 more than the median household income in the United States. Is there, when you see this, Joan, do you kind of say, they're kind of just saying the quiet part loud at this point?
2: Well, it was very, very interesting that news came out shortly before the Met Gala that the Costume Institute is actually financially able to support themselves without the assistance of the Met Gala, which historically has been one of the defining pillars of the Met's fundraising.
1: They say they're raising money for the Met's Costume Institute. Yeah.
2: Yeah. Yeah. And so they are now financially stable and they can support themselves. You know, I guess they had a high yield savings account or something, if I could make it very, very reductive.
1: Yeah.
2: At the same time, credit where it is due, Anna Wintour has stayed the same on the Met Gala, which is, as she has always said, and famously said by people like Andre Leon Talley in the documentary, The First Monday in May, this is where Anna mixes high and low. She brings in anyone who is mattering in pop culture at the moment. And that could be Lauren Sanchez Bezos, and that could be Kim, and that could be a YouTuber and the Heated Rivalry cast and all of these people. Like, Anna Wintour, as apolitically as possible, sees the Met as sort of the mixing pot of like who defines American media and pop culture at the time. And so that has remained unchanged. But with the Bezoses coming in, I wonder if going forward, we don't really see the Met as the pinnacle of artistic achievement on the carpet. You know, is it just sort of pay to play for billionaires, which it historically has been, but never more so present for us as viewers, right? And what does it mean as we look at other carpets, other galas around the world that raise money for other causes or other institutes? I mean, is this the only one that we pay attention to every year? What does that say about us as consumers as well? I find that to be a question I grapple with when I cover carpets. Like, yes, this is the Met, but there's galas all the time raising money for all sorts of causes. And this seems to be the only one we give this much cultural capital to. And so is that cultural capital waning? I think so. Hopefully it spreads elsewhere.
1: I will say it's a fixed date in a different way than other things, right? It's a fixed date where people sort of like gravitate to it's like, this will be a moment for us to sort of talk about the outfits, to talk about what this culturally tells us about ourselves. I think that is in fact exactly what we're doing now. It's worth noting, Emil, that some celebrities stayed away, right? Like we had a Met Gala red carpet without Zendaya. That makes me a little bit sad, but also that was a noteworthy thing. Meryl Streep was not there. She plays Anna Wintour's character, Anna Wintour coded character in The Devil Wears Prada, which is out right now. I will say that the Met Gala's currency really does depend on who ends up showing up to the carpet. But for the most part, all the big stars were there, including, by the way, Blake Lively, just hours after settling that lawsuit with Justin Baldoni. There's something about the ways the celebrities use the Met Gala as maybe an opportunity to talk about themselves in a different light. Is it still that space? Is it still that space where you go, like, you can shift the narrative of this celebrity by showing up at the Met Gala?
0: I don't think so. And I even think that Anna Wintour's cultural currency is waning as well. You know, Vogue is not what it used to be. If you just even just look at the actual pages of Vogue, it's gotten thinner and thinner and thinner. And then you get these kind of like almost uncanny valley covers, like the one we saw with Lauren Sanchez Bezos on it. And you start to wonder, you know, is this a kind of a last gasp for someone like Anna Wintour, who in the age of the influencer, in the age of this democratized fashion space online, you know, what does it mean and what does it matter to show up to a red carpet like this, where Heidi Klum is basically dressed in her Halloween outfit? You know what I mean? Like, it felt very cheap. And that's a wild thing to say about $100,000 a ticket gala where the wealthiest people in the world have shown up. So I don't think it can shift the narrative in the way that it used to. Like, you could get Kim

0: Kardashian, for example, showing up at the Met Gala completely reinvented and have her name become synonymous with something entirely different.
1: Yeah, there's a before and after that Met Gala moment from Kim Kardashian. Yeah.
0: But I don't think that that's necessarily true anymore, for partly because the Kardashians do stuff like that and then they kind of, you know, reinvent it and now the game has to change.
1: Yeah.
0: But I also just do think the power of Anna Wintour has changed. The crassness with which we perceive billionaires right now has changed. I just think, yeah, sure, we're always going to turn up for a good outfit, but the way that it matters is far more different than it was even like 10 years ago.
1: I just want to take, because I have like a minute left here, I want to give you guys 30 seconds each, because we haven't talked about outfits. Katy Perry and Sarah Paulson both dressed in blindfold style outfits. Like, you was like, hey, I'm here, but I can't see the thing that's in front of me. What are the outfits that sort of stood out to both of you? Doran, I'll start with you.
2: Yeah, talking about changing the narrative, I mean, the Bezoses have helped destroy media. If you look at what they have done to the Washington Post, a place that the narrative was shifted, places that covered these outfits. I think I saw this no better than in Madonna's outfit. She was wearing a look inspired by the Temptation of St. Anthony, which was actually a reference to Bedtime Story video, for those of you who know. And in all of the coverage around it, nobody seemed to mention the fact that the Bedtime Story video is one of the only music videos featured at the Met, also referenced in the look that she did. And so, can't change the narrative if there's not a media there to cover it with enough bite or with enough knowledge to actually know what's going on this carpet.
1: Amelia, what about you? A look that stood out for you?
0: Stevie Nicks cosplaying as Stevie Nicks, I'll just always like at my heart right there. It really felt for the most part like people were in bad Halloween costumes. That was the vibe. And that was perfectly represented by Heidi Klum. And also, what's Katy Perry doing on a red carpet in 2026? Okay, like, why? What deal with the devil are Katy Perry, Jeff Bezos, and Lauren Bezos in? Like, what is going on? She already went to space with them, and now she's here in a mat. I can't. I just...
1: And that is exactly the perfect place to leave it. I appreciate your time, both of you. Thank you so much for coming on the show today. This has been wonderful. Thanks again.
0: Thank you.
2: As always.
1: Thank you. Thank you. Emil Niazi is a regular right here on Commotion. Her memoir, Life After Ambition, is on shelves now. Joan Summers is a senior editor at Paper Magazine. I'm Alamin Abdul-Mahmoud, and this is Commotion, and I want to tell you about a new Canadian movie. I don't think I've seen critical acclaim for a Canadian movie like this, both from critics, you know, in this country and also outside of this country. It's a movie called Blue Heron by filmmaker Sophie Romvari. The film is a way of processing her own childhood memories, particularly around her eldest brother's mental health. Here's just a little bit of the trailer.
3: Who was that?
4: Jason. He wanted to let us know that our son is dead on the front step. I told him not to worry. He will come back to life soon.
3: How are things with Jeremy?
5: It feels like somehow I'm cursed.
6: Jeremy, look at me. Look at me, please.
1: Blue Heron is out now in Canadian theaters. Rachel Ho is here to talk about this movie. Rachel, it's good to see you, pal. How you doing?
7: Good to see you as well. Doing well.
1: I want to talk about this movie, which we should just be upfront. It is one of your favorite movies of the year so far. What'd you love about it, pal?
7: It's so personal and intimate. And you would hope that most filmmakers do kind of put something out there that is personal at least one time in their career. But I'm just always very astounded by it. Like, I'm very in awe of people who can put that much vulnerability in their work. And like you said, we're talking about the death of her brother, the mental health illnesses that leading up to the tragic death of her older brother. Yeah. We see it through the eyes of Sophie as an 8-year-old. Like, we have a very sweet actress playing her at 8, and then as a 20-something-year-old, we kind of flip between timelines. But we're also seeing the perspective as Sophie as the director, you know, like actually working through, and this is storyteller as a writer. Mm-hmm. And so to evaluate her family and that grief and what happened throughout her childhood, it was such a special glimpse into somebody's life that we don't typically get, and to do it as like an incredibly competent filmmaker as well, that's just kind of the cherry on top.
1: I agree with you that it feels like a special

0: well, we cannot actually rely on it, because just as people, we remember things as we want to remember them. We remember people as we want to remember them, for better and for worse, right? And I think in this film, there are some really touching moments where we see an older Sophie kind of reach out to her younger self. And there's this beautiful connection. Like, we don't hear very much, we don't see very much, but like, there's this wonderful connection where it's kind of like saying, it's okay, to the younger girl. Like, it's okay as an 8-year-old that you are looking at your brother in a very particular way. And it's okay to hold on to the memory of him as you want to remember him. Because not that it doesn't matter, but that's your older brother. And that's how, if that's how you choose to remember him, that's how you choose to memorialize him, it's okay. And this film kind of feels like that's the embodiment of that.
1: I gotta tell you, I don't have siblings. I'm an only child. And so sometimes when I sort of see stories about siblings, I recognize that there's something maybe a little bit inaccessible to me, you know, when I sort of look at those stories. What do you think this movie has to say about the relationships between siblings?
0: Siblings have a really unique relationship with each other, especially if you grew up in the same household and you grew up together.
1: Yeah.
0: You're the only ones who know, like, you know that experience. Your parents can try to make things seem a different way to other people, but you and your siblings are aware of what actually is going on in your home, again, for better and for worse, like the good times and the bad times. Siblings are aware of that. But there's also the idea of, like, especially from a younger sibling to an older sibling, we do look up to them, especially as kids, in a very heroic way. Like, they are, that's your older brother, that's your big sister, you know, it's you hold them in a very particular spot in your life. But this movie kind of shows, like, how well do we actually know our siblings? How well do we know them? We know them as our sibling. We know them as my brother, as my sister, you know, whoever. But, you know, they have a whole other life that goes beyond just being your sibling. And you might not be aware of that. You might not really know who they are in that sense, who they are to the rest of the world.
1: Right.
0: And again, the film just does this incredible job of encapsulating something that I think is very indescribable and very, very intangible. But, like, she finds a way into that kind of emotion, into that soul.
1: Rachel, I got to tell you, I haven't seen the movie yet, but what I've witnessed and experienced is, like, every time that I talk to people about this movie, they immediately kind of become, like, really soft. You know, they're sort of like, they're able to sort of access, like, a much softer place of emotions. It seems like this movie sort of takes you naturally to that place. Is there a scene that stood out for you, like a favorite scene from Blue Heron?
0: There's a moment towards the end. So, like I said, because we're flipping between timelines, we're going from, you know, 8-year-old Sophie or Sasha in film, and then 20-something Sasha as an adult after everything has happened. She compiles this really beautiful scene where 20-something Sasha kind of walks into her childhood home, and there are her siblings, alive and well, including herself. And she just looks at them, and then she talks to young Sasha. She says something to her. We don't hear it. It's very lost in translation, kind of. We never hear what is being said. It's just something for them. It is one of those just gut punch moments. It's quiet. It's very, very subtle, very warm. But there's something about it that hits really heavy, because I think it touches on this idea of what we all would do. Like, what would you tell your younger self? You know, if you had the chance right now to go back in time and tell little Elamine what everything that is going to come ahead of for him, like the challenges and the great stuff as well. Like, what would you tell him? And I think that it's a very universal feeling. So even if this is a film where you didn't experience what Sophie went through, like, you're an only child, and so you might not really understand some of the sibling dynamics as well, that moment to me was something that just ties it in and creates this universality to the film that really hooks everybody in.
1: And maybe to your point, like, the fact that we don't hear it, you know, is a thing that maybe makes it a bit more powerful, because a lot of us can maybe formulate the specific thought that we would say to our younger self. But more importantly, I think, like, you would look at your younger self differently. You know, you sort of be in their presence differently. And it might not even be about the specific words that you deliver. You just say, hey, I get to see this, you know, younger self, and have a sort of a connection and check in with them. And that, to me, is sort of also eternally powerful. I truly can't wait to see this movie. Rachel, I appreciate you being here, friend. Thank you so much for your time.
0: No problem at all, Elmin.
1: Yes, of course. Listen, Sophie Rwambari is I would not say that she's a household name in Canada now, but this is only her debut feature film. But it got lengthy write-ups in the New York Times and the New Yorker. A collection of her short films was also released on the Criterion Collection back in 2022. There's something exciting to me about the career that she's going to have. I'm really grateful for this conversation. conversation. Rachel Ho is a film editor for Exclaim. Find your local listings for Blue Heron, and you should go see it. Also, by the way, you should find Tom Power's interview with Sofia Rivari on the Q podcast. There she tells

0: story about how she still works at the Fox Theater in the East End. My name is Alameen Abdul Mahmoud. This is Commotion. We'll see you tomorrow.
1: Good morning. I'm Jocelyn Kozak with your CBC News update. Calgary police say violent crimes committed by young people increased 16% last year to more than 900 incidents. Officers say more kids are carrying weapons and there are more conflicts at schools. CPS says school resource officers are a priority. However, nearly a dozen of those positions remain unfilled. A Calgary defense lawyer says the community needs to do better at early intervention with youth who are starting to get into trouble. Councillor Landon Johnston is introducing a motion today to start stocking bottled water in council chambers and ward offices again. The city stopped putting bottled water in city council fridges back in 2019 to reduce plastic waste. Mayor Farkas says the city's facing much bigger issues right now and access to tap water should be enough for all councillors. And an Alberta judge has ruled against two advocacy groups over provincial government rules restricting medical treatment for transgender youth. They had argued that penalizing doctors who don't comply with potential jail sentences makes the legislation a federal criminal code matter. However, the judge ruled the legislation is related to health and safety, and that comes under the provincial government's jurisdiction. That is your CBC News update. In the weather for Calgary today, a mix of sun and cloud, and we're expecting a high today of 12 degrees.
2: Nike named itself after the Greek goddess of victory. That's a lot to live up to, and for a long time, it did.
3: This is one of those iconic brands, right, that's all over the world. And we all remember, you know, going back to Jordan in the 1980s, right, this whole larger-than-life persona. And this brand that went so global, and it's just, you would think that it could just keep going, right, and just keep growing.
2: But Nike isn't winning so much lately. So what happened?

Hi, I'm Paul Haberschrude. Welcome to The Cost of Living. Look at the big wall of shoes in a store, and you'll see your staples. Adidas, Asics, New Balance. And then there's newcomers like On and Hoka. Nike used to laugh at that competition. Ha! But not anymore. Later in the show, we look at how Nike's iron grip on the shoe market has slipped, and whether it can get it back. Also today, the thing about technological evolution is normally we don't look back. When streaming music came along, it was adios CDs. So why, when we can take unlimited free photos with our phones, are more people choosing to spend their hard-earned dollars on old-school film for their old-school cameras? Up first, prediction markets want to come to Canada. So why don't we just let them in?

0: If you're a Swiftie, you can bet on whether Taylor and Travis get married before June 30th. Or, if you want, you can get down on whether Doug Ford will be the leader of the Ontario PCs at the end of the year. Pick something, and prediction markets will probably let you put money on it. More than $60 million has been traded on whether Jesus will return before 2027. When the two biggest prediction markets, Kalshi and Polymarket, started 5 years ago, their combined trading volume was about $10 million. This year, it's on pace to hit $240 billion. Prediction markets are knocking on our door. Will we let them in? Why wouldn't we? This country and our regulators are grappling with those questions right now and watching how things are going south of the border.
1: We are definitely conducting an experiment right now in the U.S. So yeah, from Canada, you can watch and see how it goes and decide what you think about how it looks and the benefits and the harms and whether it's worth it.
0: Carl Lockhart is a law professor at DePaul University in Chicago. He's tracked U.S. prediction markets since they came on the scene. Down there, for better or worse, the genie is out of the bottle.

0: Carl says Canada has a chance to do something the U.S. did not. Make a conscious decision about prediction markets. Do we let them in unfettered, put restrictions on them, or keep them out? To answer that, he says the first thing we need to do is figure out what even are prediction markets. Some say they're gambling sites. Kelsey and Polymarket argue they're financial platforms. They let users trade contracts. They call it a contract. Others call it a bet. And these bets are often just a simple yes or no on whether something will happen. These contracts are also made between users. And because it's peer-to-peer, the platforms say they're not the house. But even if there isn't technically a house, practically there is. They're called market makers.
1: There are large market makers, and these market makers are hedge funds or sophisticated financial institutions.
0: So say you want to buy a contract that, yes, the Habs will win tonight. If no one wants no, this is where a market maker steps in. They take the other side, put up some money, and make the market. But they're not regular Joes.
1: They have access to all sorts of data and computing power and algorithms to help them predict that users don't have. So in a sense, these market makers act very similar to sports books.
0: A study just looked at every trade on Polymarket for the last 4 years. It found 70% of people on prediction markets lose. Not only that, but the top 1% of traders scooped up more than 3/4 of the profits. So sophisticated players with algorithms and bots are cleaning up. Whether that's a problem, or if people should be free to lose money if they want, is up for debate.
1: In the U.S., you know, we're very hesitant to tell people that they can't spend their money a certain way. And so, you know, the question is this a category where we should have certain types of barriers? I don't think this conversation is really happening enough. And I'm hoping that these products do sort of spur people to have it more.
0: Carl also thinks Canada needs to look at something else. Are prediction markets fair, or can they be rigged? A U.S. soldier recently won more than $400,000 on Polymarket. He wagered on when Venezuelan leader Nicolas Maduro would be captured, but he was part of the raid. Prediction markets can offer the potential for all kinds of insider trading, some of which is much less Tom Clancy and more everyday. Like, you can trade on whether a public figure will do something as simple as say a certain word.
1: Will this person say this word at this event, like maybe a CEO on an earnings call or something like that, right? If you're the speechwriter for this, you know, executive, you can put that word in there. If you're the executive yourself, you can add it to the speech.
0: Or let's look at Drake. He's coming out with a new album. So you can bet on which rappers will be on the record. But 2 Chainz knows if he's on a track. So does his entourage. The guy who sells 2 Chainz, his chains, can trade yes or no on that information. The U.S. hasn't got a handle on this kind of insider trading. Kelsey and Polymarket came on so fast, they caught regulators flat-footed. Carl says this was by design, and it follows a playbook we've seen before.
1: It's exactly the same script as like an Uber who just starts offering rides in the city, offers an app in the city, and doesn't ask, you know, do I need to comply with taxi legislation or whatever is there? And then people get used to it, right? The idea is if you are a business, you want to get your product out to the consumers and get consumers using it in massive numbers as quickly as possible, because then it becomes a part of society. And once it's been normalized as a part of society, it's hard to roll it back.
0: The strategy that tech platforms have used to get around existing regulations has been called corporate nullification. Basically, we're going to do this, so who's going to stop us? We know Canada's financial regulators are paying attention to prediction markets. Years ago, they banned something called binary options. These are yes or no bets on the outcome of an event. That essentially means prediction markets aren't allowed here. So what was Polymarket doing outside the Blue Jays home opener last month? There it was, handing out flyers with a QR code to download the app and a free $20 to place a trade on the game. Prediction markets want in, so pressure is building.

0: building to figure things out. But how do we decide what to do?
1: It's a hard question because, of course, you can't regulate everything and you probably don't want to regulate everything. So how do you decide that you want to regulate one thing and not the other?
0: Christy Ford is a law professor at the University of British Columbia. She studies what gets regulated, what doesn't, and why. She says Canada, in principle, tries not to be a nanny state. As long as we have the information we need, it's transparent, then we can make our own choices. But how do we know if prediction markets are being transparent? That's where a regulator could come in. The question is, which regulator?
1: So the first thing you have to do is just even figure out what it is. What is this thing that has come along and that we have to decide about regulating? So in those sort of border zones where you're trying to figure out what a new product is, it can be very difficult to sort of, with these products that are neither fish nor fowl, to even figure out who should be regulating them.
0: Should the oversight of prediction markets fall to financial regulators? Are they gambling, so is it the provinces? The people behind prediction markets wouldn't mind if Canada didn't make any choice at all. They're happy to fall through the cracks.
1: A lot of the time, private sector innovation in financial markets will really be looking to find the unregulated space and to occupy it because regulation is costly to comply with.
0: And prediction markets aren't entirely complying. The ban on binary options isn't stopping Canadians from signing up. So they could flourish here in a gray market.
1: There are going to be people who find it anyway, right? If it's happening anyway, it's maybe not useful to put a prohibition on something that people can just get around.
0: When something new comes along, Christy says Canada tends to come from a place of yes. But a big consideration for regulators is the potential for harm. If the new thing can be harmful, is it bad enough to make it illegal? Or is there a way to allow the thing but limit the damage? Christy says for prediction markets,
1: you could force them to verify people's age. You could force them to not gamify the platform to make sure that it isn't addictive, to not allow people to engage in leverage so that they lose massive amounts of money, to, I guess, verify that they're not themselves trading on inside information.
0: Canada does seem to be trying to stay ahead of prediction markets. Regulators have given two companies the green light to offer some types of trading, but not on sports. So Canada may not get full-blown U.S.-style prediction markets. But when the U.S. allows something, look at sports gambling, this country does tend to follow.
1: My hope would be that in fairly short order and before too many people are harmed too much, we come up with a series of guardrails to prevent the worst harms arising from these markets without prohibiting them altogether.
0: For now, you can't legally put money on whether Selena Gomez will be in Taylor Swift's wedding party. But if you're curious, 73% of people predict yes.

0: When George Eastman invented the Kodak camera back in 1888, it came with the slogan, "You press the button, we do the rest." It was so simple. Anyone could take a picture. If easy is the thing, though, our phones would have blown old George's mind. We can snap away for free forever. But if our newfangled technology is really such a marvel, why are so many people now looking to buy George's film?
1: Jane Churchill Smith got into film photography about 4 years ago.
2: I bought a point-and-shoot camera on Facebook Marketplace because, truthfully, I just really like the way film photos turn out.
1: She loves the grainy imperfection of film and the way it forces you to slow down.
2: Which makes it more fun because you'll spend more time, you know, framing your shots or trying a new angle, or you're seeing something you wouldn't take the time to see if you were taking it on your phone.
1: Another reason to take it slow? Every snap of the camera costs money.

0: A roll of 24 exposures can run you anywhere from 15 to 30 bucks.
1: If I'm with my friends or something and we're at a wedding and maybe people are drinking and they grab my camera to take pictures, I say, no, I'm the only one taking pictures on there. It's expensive.
0: Just like records and DVDs, analog cameras are making a comeback. Helder de Oliveira is part of what he calls the new wave of film labs. 3 years ago, he opened one in Toronto called Memento. And today, business is...
2: Really good. Yeah. We're definitely busy. You know, it's we're getting in a lot of customers and a lot of film every single day.
0: Now, you might be thinking, who makes film anymore? Kodak went bankrupt more than a decade ago.
2: With the resurgence of popularity of film, some of the existing filmmakers like your Kodaks and, other brands have come back from the dead, essentially.
0: Kodak has restructured. Sales of its film stock are growing, and the company's share price has more than doubled in the last year. A lot of this interest in film is coming from millennials and Gen Zs who've grown up with digital everything, music, movies, pictures. Now they're looking for something new. I mean, old.
2: I think people are starting to really appreciate spending less time behind screens. People want to be more involved emotionally and they want something more tactile. And film photography kind of checks all those boxes for you. You know, you have to buy the film stock and each film stock has its own character, has its own look and whatnot. You load your camera. Old film cameras all have a bunch of different characteristics and lenses and bodies and all that.
0: Michael Beverland has studied the reasons for the analog revival. He teaches in the business school at the University of Sussex. Michael says the thing about new technology is it's easy to use. Old tech is hard. And that's the point.
3: I started to realize that the difficulty of using the object was the value.
0: Anyone can point and shoot with their iPhone. Figuring out how to take a great photo with a film camera, that takes time. And skill. And it's just cool.
3: You know, I speculated in my research as to whether it's kind of a kind of new way of showing status by having like these older technologies that imply you've got the time to learn them, you've got the money to spend on their failures, and so on and so forth.
0: And Jane Churchill Smith can tell you, when you're using film, sometimes you fail. So she still uses her phone to capture the day-to-day stuff.
1: Like taking pictures of like a rash or something, you know, it's like not for like memory keeping as much.
0: For that, she pulls out the film camera. Like that time, she captured her favorite picture of her mom.
1: It's a picture I took of her outside. She's smoking and there's kind of a sunset behind her and she's like squishing her face a little bit. And, you know, she's got the cigarette hanging out of her mouth. All credit to my little camera. It just takes such good pictures. But anyways, yeah, my mom smoking a cigarette outside is like my favorite picture I've ever taken so far.
0: For the cost of living, I'm Jennifer Keane.

0: This is The Cost of Living. I'm Paul Havershood. Go back 5 years, and Nike was on top of the shoe world. Its share price chart looked like a swoosh. It soared up and up to an all-time high. Today, the stock has tumbled to a quarter of what it once was. Nike is fighting to hold off competitors like Adidas and Hoka. It's not the first company to lose its grip on the market. But if a retailer has figured out how to just do it, why can't it just keep doing it? Kim Bassine has followed retail's winners and losers for years. He's a reporter for the New York Times. Kim, hi.
1: Hello, thanks for having me.
0: So Kim, for someone who dreamed of wearing Jordans when I was a kid, the idea that we are about to talk about what is going wrong at Nike is kind of hard for me to believe.

0: Like, is that just me?
1: No, I mean, this is one of those like iconic brands, right? That's all over the world. And we all remember, going back to Jordan in the 1980s, right? Like this whole larger than life persona and this brand that went so global and it's just pervasive everywhere. You would think that it could just keep going.
0: And yet, is it possible to pinpoint where Nike's problems started?
1: Yeah, so if you go back to the late 2010s, Nike had a big push to sell more products directly to consumers through its own stores and website, rather than through the wholesale partners where you would normally go to the store and buy shoes from, say, Foot Locker or Dick's Sporting Goods or something, right? So in that process, it alienated a lot of its partners. And in the coming years, Nike kind of fell off a cliff in about 2023.
0: Now, what was the relationship between kind of giving up its shelf space in some of these stores and going online and that kind of drop? Because we kind of thought, hey, it's online shopping. That's the world we live in. Bricks and mortar is dead. I mean, is maybe bricks and mortar not so dead?
1: Shelf space is a really hot commodity in retail. And what you saw at Nike, you saw this play out very vividly in the running sector, right? So at one point, Nike had cut more than half of its retail partners, and that included these running specialty stores. So let's use a company called Fleet Feet as an example. It has a few hundred stores around the US, none in Canada, but this is a store for runners, like casual runners and serious runners. So when you walk in, there's this big wall of running shoes. All the brands are presented up on this big wall. You see Asics, you see Mizuno, you see On, you see Hoka, whatever other brands they have in stock. And during that time when they had pulled back from stores, if you walked into this running specialty store, Fleet Feet, and you want to buy running shoes, there was no Nike to be found. So if you're a runner who wants to try out a new running shoe on that day, Nike's big flagship shoe is called the Pegasus. The Pegasus wasn't even an option to those shoppers. So why would you go out of your way to go find and try out Nike?
0: So Nike gave up shelf space at the same time as it was doing that. Did it do anything else? Were there any other missteps?
1: The other piece of this is that during that time, there was not a lot of product development or not enough product development coming out of Nike headquarters out in Beaverton, Oregon, because the focus was on lifestyle products. Now, lifestyle sneakers are the kinds that you collect, you resell, you wear on the street. They're everything that's not meant for the court, the field, or any playing surface, right? So, during that time, performance shoes took a backseat. And because of that, once those trendy fashion shoes kind of started going out of style, they didn't have a whole lot to replace them with.
0: So it should say here that Nike is still the world's largest athletic wear company, but there are these competitors, whether it's Adidas or Hoka or On, and they're kind of eating more of its lunch right now. But I'm wondering if you can think of other brands, other retailers that at one point seemed to have the world by the tail. They were kind of on top, right until they weren't on top.
1: I think we could even stay in the industry for that because in sportswear, the last few years have been quite transformative. Adidas, a few years ago, Adidas was on a high. It had a huge hit, one of the biggest sneaker hits of all time in Yeezys. That's the brand it used to have with Ye, the artist formerly known as Kanye West. And that played a huge role, that brand, in the supercharging of the sneakerhead culture over the last decade. Then, as we know, there was a massive controversy around Ye, and Adidas abandoned that deal with him. Now, Yeezys were a $1 billion shoe for Adidas, and it made up like an outsized amount of the company's profit. These were expensive, high-margin shoes. And suddenly, just in overnight, all of that was gone. And it took Adidas a couple years to kind of find its stride again and replace that giant hole in its product offering. And then if you go to Canada, Lululemon had been 10 years ago, it really created the market that it plays in. The like women's activewear, women's bottoms, yoga pants, that's what they essentially created and perfected. Now, on top of the world, absolutely for years and years, still growing now, but growing a lot

0: slower. Lately, the founder, Chip Wilson, has been criticizing the company and trying to get these board members replaced. The CEO left under that pressure a few months ago, and they just announced a new one, which is full circle here, a former Nike executive. But really, there's a bigger problem at Lululemon. And you remember a decade ago when people switched their jeans for leggings. Now it's happening in the other direction. And after we got all amped up about athleisure during the pandemic, we were sitting at home, working from home all day. Lululemon took advantage of that. But it seems like we're getting a little sick of that now. People aren't wearing those tight-fitting pants casually to work or on errands. Pant legs are also getting wider, and people want to buy looser-fitting styles instead. So now that new CEO is coming in with a problem to fix, and we'll work on reigniting growth at Lululemon.
1: How hard is it to keep your edge if you're a company like a Lululemon or a Nike in the world of fashion, which you're saying, I mean, you can get hit by style trends changing, so fashion's a bit capricious. I mean, compared to even some other industries, it feels like maybe the challenge is harder in that industry.
0: You always have to give shoppers a reason to show up again at your store, in your brand. Like they need to be excited about something. And that's what, if you go back the last 20 years at Nike, every once in a while, some giant breakthrough shoe would show up, right? Nike invented one of the old Vaporflies was like the first super shoe for marathoners. And it became this huge thing. Everyone else had to catch up. They're like, oh no, we need our own super shoe so that the serious runners will take us seriously. Now, the shoe that just broke the 2-hour mark at the marathon twice in the same marathon is an Adidas shoe. They did not invent the marathon super shoe. This is a Nike thing. Everyone else is caught up. And if you're not giving, especially in something like sports, it's so competitive. And when you talk to these executives, they say, I keep score, right? They say we are going directly back and forth with our competitors. When you're losing like that, people aren't excited.
1: So if a brand loses its excitement, if it loses kind of being cool, like, you know, at one point you're cool and then you're not cool, how hard is it to become cool again if you kind of lost that little magic?
0: Yeah, it's not like you can just throw in a couple billion in marketing dollars and it's just voila gonna happen, right? It really needs to be built from the ground up. And with brands like Adidas, Lululemon, Nike, because it's all through sport, it starts at the lowest levels of sport, right? With kids and with adults and with anyone in the industry, you want to get them involved. You want to get them touching the trying out the products and presenting them with a message that they can identify with. And Nike's has always been very competitive, right? It's a winning isn't for everyone, I believe was one of their ad campaigns from the last year or so. But it's that level of connection that you're trying to build with your shoppers that will keep them coming back. And if you're not finding the right mix and the right way to approach those customers, then it's really difficult to keep them coming back.
1: Kim, finally, can I ask, you know, we're talking about what people are wearing. What kind of shoes are you wearing right now?
0: I am wearing Nikes right now, actually. They're Field Generals. Got a nice blue swoosh shot at wearing blue jeans. I'm liking it.
1: All right, Kim, thanks so much.
0: Thank you so much.
1: Kim Bassine is a retail reporter with the New York Times. That's all for the show. The Cost of Living is based in Calgary. The show is produced by Daniel Nerman, Jenny DeRosio, and Jennifer Keane, with help from Jeff Kynock. I'm Paul Haberstrud. Thanks for listening.
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1: This is CBC News. It is mostly cloudy and 6 degrees at the CBC in Northwest Calgary. 12 o'clock. Good afternoon. I'm Kenny Mason. A University of Alberta political science professor says a public inquiry is needed to investigate how Alberta's voter list was widely shared online. Nearly 3 million Albertans' names, home addresses, and phone numbers were made publicly searchable when a pro-separatist group posted the database. Fios Nogovsky says the public is rightfully concerned about the integrity of the petition verification process that has gone awry, and a public inquiry is needed to restore faith in the citizens' referendum process.
2: Elections Alberta may have done everything it could to prevent this outcome from happening. It may have done everything it could have to act swiftly, but we don't know. And they can't investigate themselves. And criminal investigations like the RCMP is investigating, they are held to a pretty different standard of investigation.
1: Premier Danielle Smith says the RCMP, Edmonton Police, and Elections Alberta are investigating the publication of the voters list. She says violating the act is a serious offense with a possibility of fines up to $100,000 and jail terms for offenders. The Trump administration says the U.S. ceasefire with Iran is still in effect, this despite attacks in the region on Monday. CBC's Chris Reyes tells us more.
3: For too long, Iran has been harassing ships, shooting at civilian tankers from all nations, and trying to impose a tolling system. That ends with Project Freedom.
4: Secretary of War Pete Hegseth said two U.S. commercial ships have already been escorted safely out of the Strait of Hormuz by American destroyers. Iran and the U.S. have exchanged fire in the last 24 hours with four commercial vessels hit by Iran, says U.S. officials. Speaking to reporters in the Oval Office, President Trump insists the ceasefire agreed on by the two countries in early April is holding.
5: They play games, but let me just tell you, they want to make a deal. And who wouldn't?
4: Thousands of commercial vessels from various countries remain on either side of the strait, unable to transit through. Chris Reyes, CBC News, New York.
1: Celebrated jurist and human rights leader Louise Arbour will be Canada's new governor general. Prime Minister Mark Carney made the announcement this morning in Ottawa. CBC's Kate McKenna was there.
6: On my recommendation, His Majesty has approved the appointment of the Honourable Louise Arbour as the 31st Governor General of Canada.
7: It is Prime Minister Mark Carney's most consequential appointment yet.
6: Louise Arbour has held nearly every office a Canadian jurist can hold and several that no Canadian has held before.
7: Louise Arbour comes with a lengthy resume. She served as a Supreme Court of Canada justice, gained international recognition for prosecuting war crimes in Rwanda and Yugoslavia, and served as the UN Human Rights Commissioner.
8: I will strive to serve with honor, dedication, and integrity.
7: She is also a Francophone. Her predecessor, Mary Simon, was the first Indigenous Governor General, but was criticized for not being fluent in French. Arbour is expected to replace Simon in the role next month. Kate McKenna, CBC News, Ottawa.
1: The Calgary Blizzard Soccer Club is getting ready to take on a Pro Major League team tomorrow in Montreal. The Alberta Premier League team will meet CF Montreal at the TELUS 2026 Canadian Championships. Playing a professional tier team is a first for the Blizzard, with head coach Raymond Mifflin saying they'll be simplifying their game to battle a professional MLS opponent.
9: Let's be mentally prepared. Let's be fit. Obviously, we know we're up against a big MLS club, and all we can do is just pay attention to the small things, right? The details. Just be prepared, be fit, be disciplined, be organized. And we know we're not going to have the ball that much tomorrow, but we think we can hurt them in certain areas.
1: A watch party is being planned at the banquet in University District starting at 5:30 p.m. The Canmore Eagles recently won the Alberta Junior Hockey League title. The team will head to Prince Edward Island for the National Junior A Championship, the Centennial Cup. As the CBC's Greg Colgan reports, it hasn't always been an easy path for the team.
10: Financial struggles, low attendance, league-wide changes. The Eagles' 30-year history has been through it all. Now, the team has added champions to its resume. It beat the White Court Wolverines. It was the Eagles' first championship. Daryl Lockwood is the team president. He's been with the team since its first game in 1995.
11: There were some tough days, you know, 15 years ago. I remember I was standing out there and we had 80-some-odd fans. Those are gloomy days. When that happens, something inside just says, you know what, one day it will be better.
10: About 650 players have been part of the team's roughly 1,700 games. But this season is the one the community will remember. Andrew Milne is the Eagles' head coach and general manager. He's been

0: with the team for 18 years.
1: To know that this group did it, it was a flood of emotions for sure. I was just ecstatic for everybody involved. And you don't win an AJHL championship without a whole group of people involved. And for us, it was a whole community involved.
0: The Centennial Cup has the best 9 Junior A teams in Canada. The championship is May 7th to 17th. Greg Colgan, CBC News, Canmore.
2: Angela Knight has a look at traffic.
3: In the Northwest, watch for an incident on the ramp going from southbound Stoney Trail onto westbound Country Hills Boulevard, only partially blocking that ramp. And then in the southeast, the traffic lights still blank on 114th Avenue, just east of Barlow Trail at 40th Street. If you see a traffic problem, please let me know. The number is 403-521-1010.
2: And in the forecast for Calgary, a mix of sun and cloud today with a high of 12 degrees, clear overnight, the low of zero, sunny tomorrow with increasing cloudiness in the afternoon, a high of 22. Thursday, sunny, a high of 19. 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
4: Did you pass or fail your first driving test? I'm Kathleen Petty, and this is Alberta at Noon.
5: Are you going to take me somewhere to make left-hand turns?
6: We're going back to the DMV.
5: It's over?
6: It's over.
5: Well, how did I do?
6: How'd you do? Well, let's see, shall we? You can't park. You can't switch lanes. You can't make right-hand turns. You've damaged private property, and you almost killed someone. Offhand, I'd say you failed.
5: Failed?
4: Yeah, failed. Obviously, not a good day on the road for Cher Horowitz from the movie Clueless. Does that seem feel a bit familiar to you? Whether it was a triumph or disaster, we want to hear the story behind your first road test. Did you pass or fail? Did you take it a couple of times? Did you have to try and try again? 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It is that time of year when many book their driving tests. Does it bring back some funny or maybe embarrassing memories for you? We want to hear all about the nerves, the mistakes, and the stories, of course, that come with them. Come on, you can spill. 1-866-468-4422. Maybe you or your teenager are about to take the road test yourself and you're looking for some advice. We can help you there too. The email address is albert@noon@cbc.ca. Joining us for the hour, Faraz Qureshi. Faraz is the owner of Central Driving School in Edmonton, and he joins us via Zoom. And Faraz is still in his vehicle, so we caught him in between lessons. Faraz, hi, and thank you very much for joining us.
7: Well, thanks for having me.
4: So you're so busy, you couldn't leave your vehicle.
7: Yeah, it's just a convenient place.
4: It's kind of perfect. I mean, I know it's radio, so people, I'm sure they can imagine you in the car. And I'm curious, though, how busy are you this time of year?
7: Well, thankfully, we strive on trying to keep a good reputation and quality of teaching. So we stay pretty busy year round. But during the winter, it generally does slow down a bit. And then this is the time that it starts to pick up again as the spring comes in and the people are eager to get driving. But especially during those summer when students are free, that's when we really get crazy busy.
4: And what is the average age of someone that you train?
7: Majority, I would say, are that 15 to 16-year-old age. And then we get, I would say, maybe 60% are that. And then the remaining 40 kind of range from older, a couple of 14-year-olds here and there, but then most of them are older.
4: And which ones are more challenging, the younger ones or the older ones?
7: Challenges are different. So with someone that's young, someone like brand new, they're actually my favorite. When a student tells me they've never sat in the driver's seat before, I say perfect. It's challenging in the sense that I have to go through everything with them. But I love it because it's a blank slate. I don't need to work to erase all these bad habits. I can just start fresh. And 14-year-olds are some of my best students. They just do it all so good. With more experienced drivers, it's not as challenging in that I don't have to go through a lot of the just the controls of the vehicle as much, and they generally have a good feel of it. But

0: I'm usually having to nag them a lot more over more established bad habits that they would tend to have. So it's kind of different things. And they're both good.
1: Yeah. Are you ever a nervous passenger?
0: No.
1: No?
0: No, I remember when I first got trained as an instructor, I was with AMA. And my first question to the senior instructor there was, you know, is it scary being with these untrained people in the car? And he just said to me, no, it's fine. And I didn't really understand at the time, but later I did where, yeah, like, especially my approach is to teach basic skills in a very structured way so that even someone that doesn't really know what they're doing, they feel that like, okay, I know what I'm doing now. And they are actually driving better than the majority of the people on the road. And so it actually works out good. It's more of just they're not as comfortable being around certain situations and whatnot. But, you know, and you also get good at anticipating what people are doing. You take note of where they're looking at, kind of what their reactions are. And so I often know what a student is going to do before they even do it. And I just kind of prepare and warn them, oh, watch out for that. Oh, you know, that kind of thing. So yeah, it's, and then we also have our specialized equipment, extra brake pedal on the passenger side, extra mirror and stuff. I can grab the steering wheel if I need to. So yeah, it's fun.
1: We often talk, I mean, I remember, you know, back in the day, how important it was to learn about defensive driving. That's like defensive being a passenger.
0: Well, we actually like to use the phrase proactive driving these days. Defensive implies that you are reacting to something that someone has done or a situation, whereas proactive means you are actively preventing those situations from even happening. So you're already watching and you notice, hey, this guy's driving a little erratically. Let me just stay back.
1: Yeah.
0: Let me watch out. Oh, this guy's kind of rushing past me. He's probably going to try to jump in front of me. Let me hang back a bit before he tries to do that. You know, those kind of things where you're already anticipating and then you don't end up in a situation where you have to go, oh no, what do I do? And end up in a compromised situation, right?
1: Tell us about your experience with your first driver's test, or maybe it was your second driver's test, and who knows, it might have been your third or more, but we want to hear the tales behind it. The number to call is 1-866-468-4422. Or perhaps you're someone who's actually, you know, instead of our guest, Faraz, maybe you decided you would be the one to teach someone in your life how to drive. I'm sure that was interesting. And get them prepared for a driver's test. Share your story with us, 1-866-468-4422, or you can email albert@noon@cbc.ca. And Faraz, you were saying that you worked for the AMA, so I read this this stat from a survey that they had done at some point, and they found that 89% of experienced Alberta drivers, now this is not for a driving test per se, but 89% of experienced Alberta drivers would actually fail the Class 7 learner's test. Does that surprise you?
0: Not at all. There's a lot of details in the learner's test and even the road test that are just things that people don't really do very much in real life driving, and they just lose it. And it's one of the reasons why we actually stay really busy is because when it comes time for parents to teach their own kids to drive, they can do the majority of the basics, and then they realize, oh, I've forgotten a lot of these little nitpicky rules. Let me put my kid into driver training so that they can take care of that part.
1: Yeah.
0: So we get a lot of people in that kind of sense.
1: Yeah. Yeah, no doubt. And honestly, you know, they probably realize in some cases maybe they're teaching someone bad habits, because you just adopt certain habits over time and you get kind of casual about stuff.
0: I hear that a lot as well. Parents say to me, I don't want my kid picking up my bad habits. And then it's also beneficial in the sense that if you have a kid that is very nervous about getting behind the wheel, or they just have other little quirks about them, that would make a parent kind of afraid to be in that car. And they're like, I don't want to risk my car. I don't want to risk my insurance for teaching my kid. Well, that's the best thing. Like, we will take care of all of that.
1: Yeah.
0: And I sometimes get parents that will teach their kid a whole bunch.

0: even though they're planning on putting their kid into driver training. And my question to them is like, why would you like make dinner at home only to order out later?
1: Yeah.
0: Right? Like just pass them over to us. We'll take care of everything. Like you don't need to worry about all of that. And like I said earlier, like I actually prefer that because then I don't have to deconstruct a lot of these bad habits because we can just start with the good stuff right from the beginning.
1: Fair enough. Let's go to callers now. Let's begin with Al, who is getting in touch with us from Okotoks. Hi, Al.
2: Hello.
1: Hello. So tell me about your experience. I understand it goes back a few years.
2: Yeah, this would be 1985 in Prince George, B.C. I was, taking my driver's test with and training with Young Drivers of Canada at the time. And my family didn't own a vehicle. And so I'm just on the call here.
3: Okay. Yeah. I'm going to ask you a few questions first.
2: Okay. Sorry, I'm going to
1: just... Where are you? Who are you talking to?
2: I'm just on the highway, and there's actually
3: the Alberta check stop.
2: Alberta check stop happening.
3: So I am Constable Harvey with the High River Traffic.
2: Okay.
1: Okay. Well, I certainly didn't see that one coming for us. I mean, I am told, I've got a note here saying that Al was driving hands-free.
0: That's good. I hope he didn't get in trouble there.
1: No, I know. Sorry, what was that? Oh, yeah. I don't know if he's going to call back or not. But I have to say, I'm kind of hoping Al does, because I'd like to hear about the conclusion of that. It's not very often we have a police officer live on the air. Oh, he's calling back, apparently. Okay. Because Al was saying that he had to use a young driver's vehicle, had a few errors passed, and then proceeded to lock the keys in the car, which is would be an interesting story to hear. So is he there? Al, you're back.
2: I'm back. Sorry, that's ironic.
1: Yeah, like what are the odds of that happening?
2: Yeah, I know.
1: Anything? Everything's okay. Yeah.
2: Everything's okay. They're just doing a check stop out on the highway here.
1: Okay. Where are you exactly?
2: I'm just between Okotoks and High River.
1: Okay. Well, I sort of told your story a little bit because I wasn't sure how long it was going to take to get you back on the line, but you'll tell it better. So go ahead.
2: Yeah. So I had trained with the Young Drivers of Canada. We didn't have a car, and so took the test, had a few errors, but managed to pass. And then promptly locked the instructor's keys in the driver training car. No automatic locks at the time. And so, went back into the center and said, well, I got some good news and bad news for you. The good news is I passed the test to your great instructor. The bad news is I locked your keys in the car. And so we had to walk back to his office and pick up the spare set. And that was how my first... driver's training and
1: tests went. Well, Faraz is having a bit of a chuckle, as I can see. So, Faraz, can that kind of thing even happen now with new vehicles?
0: Oh, absolutely.
1: Yeah.
0: If a student wasn't careful, they could absolutely lock the keys in the car, which has got me thinking maybe I should keep my spares a little more handy than I currently do.
1: There you go. See, Al, you're providing some tips for Faraz as opposed to the other way around.
2: Yeah, that's right.
1: Well, I'm glad you passed your first try. And again, you're driving hands-free while you're talking to us. Or are you parked now?
2: I am. Yes, I am.
1: You are parked. Okay.
2: I'm driving hands-free, yeah.
1: Well, I'm glad that your business with the police officer was dealt with quickly. Did he know he was on the radio?
2: I'm not sure he did or not.
1: No. Okay. Okay. Well, not that he was on it for long, but he was ever so briefly. Anyway, thanks for calling back. It was good to talk to you, Al. Thanks.
2: All right. Well, thanks for taking my call.
1: Yeah, you bet. Thank you. Well, that was a little different, but I guess that's what happens when you do a show about driving and people are driving as they listen. An old friend of this show is Prakash, and he's joining us on the line from Edmonton. It's been a while, Prakash. Hi.
4: Good afternoon. Kathleen, good to hear you again.
1: Yes, good to hear you as well. So tell us about your driving test.

0: My driving test was in Sept-Îles, Quebec in 1966, and I had passed in my first attempt. But Sept-Îles is a small place. If you were to ask me to do parallel parking today, I'll still be struggling. So when I see, Kathleen, the new cars where you push a button at car park, that would be great. But here is something interesting that I told the screener.
1: Uh-huh.
0: The last speeding ticket I got was in 2000. My daughter was in Edmonton, and we were living in Fort McMurray, and she had planned a party. This was for my 60th birthday. So I was driving over the speed limit, about 120. I was stopped by the police, and he gave me a ticket. But instead of 120, he put 116.
1: Uh-huh.
0: Because at that level, you don't get a demerit point. And as he was leaving, I said to him, "Thank you very much for keeping Alberta's highways safe."
1: I'm sure the officer virtually never heard that. When handing out a ticket, I mean.
0: Yeah, he was kind of surprised that he was giving me a ticket, and I was thanking him.
1: Yes, but I can imagine. I'd be surprised too.
0: Yeah, and I think, and the other thing I like to mention is that I bought my first car in 19 July 68. It was a Toyota Corolla, $1,900 plus $152 tax. Today you can buy a bed and mattress for $2,000.
1: No, you got that straight, Prakash. Great to hear from you again. Thanks very much for calling. I can't imagine for us buying a new vehicle for $1,900, but man, if it was available, I would take it. And I don't know how many people thank police officers for keeping the road safe when they get a ticket, but there you go. You gotta be happy we've got people like that in the world. We have.
2: Well, if we add a zero to that price, then that would still be considered a good deal these days.
1: Yeah, no kidding, hey? We have an email from Greg who says, "My first road test was short and not too sweet. The test administrator asked me to back out slowly, which of course I did. She then asked me to return the vehicle back to the parking lot. I looked at her in surprise, and she told me, 'You have failed because you used your rear view mirror to back up, and you should have turned your head. Did not make that mistake again.'" So talk to me a little bit about that, like shoulder checking versus using your mirrors.
2: I don't know. That seems very peculiar that one, the examiner would fail over something, like that.
1: It may have been a long time ago, right? Like, I mean,
2: yeah, that sounds like an old thing. And especially nowadays with we got our backup cameras and all of that stuff. So the general rule is that we are allowed to use technology. Backup cameras and all your other stuff. But like any other mirror, meaning you don't just stare at it. You don't just exclusively look at it. You use, you know, quick glances looking around, and you do want to be looking around as well. And the shoulder checks are very important for covering your blind spots.
1: Mm-hmm.
2: But yeah, to fail a person because they just looked in their mirrors. Yeah, that's a little excessive. And then the other aspect of that is, from my understanding, even if a student fails, like, immediately, the examiner is supposed to complete the entire test regardless. And it's good, because that way the student gets to experience the full test. And if, let's say, there would be other fail points later on, they catch them all in one test, right?
1: Yep.
2: And so they get to see the whole thing, get an idea of, okay, had I not messed up in the beginning, I would have been okay. Or, oh, actually, there was a few other things that we caught as well. Let me prepare for all of those things all at once. Rather than, you know, fail right away. And then in their next attempt, they're okay in the beginning, but then they fail something else that they could have caught had they continued the test.

0: No brain?
1: Yeah.
0: It meant that when the time came for me to take my test, it was a no-brainer. It was easy. But I also did driver training with AMA. But I wanted to point out that at the time I took it, they didn't include highway driving as part of the training. And I was concerned about getting up to highway speed, you know. So I asked my instructor if he would let me drive to Spruce Grove or Sherwood Park or Le Duke, where I got even just a couple of minutes of highway speed. And I guess, you know, that wasn't something that they did at the time. But now I've upgraded. I had my class one license. So having driven rigs, you have a lot more of that watching ahead for the things that might happen, that proactive driving. And it's changed how I drive. I mean, when I was a kid, I was aggressive and 20 over. And now my following distance has increased to, you know, 10 car lengths, and I don't care if somebody pulls in front of me. I've slowed down some, not all, but, yeah. I'm watching what the other drivers are doing. I'm watching what's going on in front of me, 10 car lengths, 20 car lengths, you know, 20 cars ahead of me, three traffic lights ahead to see what's going to happen. Because likely whatever's going to happen that's going to involve you is not going to be the guy in front of you, but two or three cars in front.
1: Right. I hadn't actually thought about highways. Let me just ask Faraz, like, do you take your students on the highway?
2: Absolutely.
1: Yeah.
2: My goal is by the end of the lessons that I could ask them, like, is there anything we haven't done? And they would say no. Like, we did it all. Because I want them to pass a road test and then feel like they're comfortable, capable to drive safely anywhere. Not that they pass the road test, because there's some driving schools out there, and I consider these kind of places like scammers, because what they'll do is they'll just drive around a road test area for 10 hours, and the student basically memorizes what to do for the road test, and after they pass the road test, they're like, oh, I don't know how to do anything else. And then they come to us, like, yeah, I passed my road test, but I don't know how to drive. And we're just like, what?
1: But tell me, like, when you take a road test, they don't take you on the highway, do they?
2: They do now.
1: Do they?
2: So back before the switch to the GDL system, there just was one road test, and that included everything. Then they switched over to the GDL system. This is back in, I don't know, something like 2006, 2005, somewhere around there. And they introduced the basic road test and then the advanced road test.
1: Right.
2: So basically you would, at 16, you would do the basic road test, which was just half an hour, and it didn't have the highway stuff. And then 2 years later, you would do the advanced road test to remove the GDL off your class five. And that would include the highway driving. Then a couple of years ago, they changed that. And they removed the second road test entirely. And then they just made that first road test into what they called the enhanced road test. And so now that road test is 45 minutes long, and it does include highway driving. And after, so when you pass that, you get your class five GDL. But then after 2 years, you just get an automatic upgrade to the full class five. You don't need to repeat another road test.
1: Okay. Interesting. Thanks very much, Glenn, for your call. Just a quick email before we go to news. This is from Shaylen, who writes, driving is a huge privilege. It comes with many responsibilities. Well, I passed my first test with zero issues back in the 90s at 14. I could definitely use a refresh. I feel that every 5 years when you renew your driver's license, a test should be required, and a driving test, so I assume a written test, a driving test every 10 years, and failure would require enrollment in driver training courses. What do you think of that, Faraz?
2: Personally, I would agree. I would love to see a change like that, but I can also see the flip side of how problematic that would be as well. Like, for example, you know, the average driver, like we were discussing earlier, would probably fail such a test if they had to go when they go for renewal. So now what? So they failed their test. Do we revoke their license? Do they now struggle to get driver training and pass a road test, and then meanwhile they can't get to work?
1: Yeah.
2: Like, you know, like there's a lot of logistic problems that suddenly pop up with that. So it's a nice sentiment, and it would be a very interesting thing for us, it would really increase all

0: driver training business, but at the same time, realistically, if you think about it, it does pose a lot of other problems as well.
1: Okay. If you want to call in and tell us about your experience with your driver's test, whether you passed or failed, but share your stories. We'd love to hear them. The number's 1-866-468-4422, 1-866-468-4422, or as many of you are, you can always email Albert@noon@cbc.ca. Let's say hello now to Stephanie Cram and see what's going on in news. It's always something, Stephanie, so take it away.
2: Hi, Kathleen. A University of Alberta political science professor says Elections Alberta put some safeguards into the voters list it provides to political parties. Theo Snegovsky says that will help identify whether fake names are being used on petitions. A pro-separatist group posted a database containing the names, home addresses, and phone numbers of nearly 3 million Albertans. Snegovsky says each party is given a slightly different voters list with a few fake names sprinkled in to help Elections Alberta identify which list is being used. Premier Daniel Smith says illegally sharing a voters list is a serious offense with fines of up to $100,000. While RCMP, Edmonton Police, and Elections Alberta are investigating the list's publication, Snegovsky says a public inquiry is needed to restore voters' faith in Elections Alberta. An emergency alert for Parkland County has been canceled. A wildfire in the Bow Rand Estates area has been contained and is no longer a threat to that community. The province sent out its first emergency alert for the area on Sunday. Residents are still asked to be prepared for the chance of wildfires this spring. And in northern Alberta, just south of Fort McMurray, the community of Draper is still under an alert for spring flooding. Ice jams are impacting water levels, and there is already some overland flooding in low-lying areas. People there are also being told to be prepared to leave home on short notice if waters rise suddenly. You can keep tabs on all Alberta emergency alerts by downloading the app or going to the website. Turning to weather, in Edmonton today, it's going to be sunny and a high of 12 degrees. Tonight, clear and a low of 2. In Calgary today, a mix of sun and clouds, winds up to 40 kilometers an hour, a high of 12 degrees. Tonight, clear. Those winds continue into the evening and a low of 0. Right now in Edmonton, it's 7, and in Calgary, it's 7 and mostly cloudy.
1: Awesome. Thanks, Stephanie.
2: No problem.
1: That's Stephanie Cram with our news update. I'm Kathleen Petty. This is Alberta at Noon, and we're talking about driving tests with more new drivers taking the road test this time of year. We want to hear from you. What was your first road test experience like? Did you get tripped up parallel parking? Maybe you hit the gas a little too hard. Whether it was a pass or a fail, we do want to hear what happened. The number is 1-866-468-4422, 1-866-468-4422. Or you can email Albert@noon@cbc.ca. Maybe you're getting ready to take your first driving test. We'd like to hear about it. Maybe you're nervous or just excited to hit the road. Let us in on what's going through your mind. Faraz Qureshi is with us. He remains with us for the remainder of the show. He's the owner of Central Driving School in Edmonton. He's joining us by Zoom from his vehicle, which I just kind of love about all this. I know it's kind of missed on the radio, but I just feel like I need to share what I'm looking at. And I actually want to go to an email first because it raises something interesting that I'd like to talk about, Faraz, which is this email from Laura. She said, I had to do my test twice. I moved here with 10 years of full driving experience in Ireland, but at the time, Canada did not accept Irish licenses, so back to stage one. I had to learn to parallel park for the Canadian test in a rental car. That was fun. But to talk to me about that, because, you know, I'm sure you help out all kinds of people who've got many years of driving experience, but driving experience from somewhere else.
0: Yeah, so we get a lot of overseas people coming in. I believe the general idea is if they have at least 5 years of experience in a recognized nation, that they would get an exemption. So they still have to do a road test, but they don't need to wait that 1 year after getting the learner. So they get their learners. And normally you would have to wait one calendar year before you're allowed to do your road test, regardless of your age. So they can skip that time and just go for a road test right away.
1: Right.
0: But yeah, I can't think of too many situations where they would just get automatically upgraded to their full license from out of the country. The only thing I can think of like that would just be like provincial wise. So if we have someone from Ontario coming here, they might be able to just get converted directly to a class five, for example.
1: Right. Okay, let's go back to calls. Brian is joining us now from Edmonton. Hi, Brian.
3: Hello.
1: Hello. Hi, Brian. Thanks Hello. For, I know Hi. You've been on the line for a while, so thanks for being patient. So tell me about your driving experiences and learning how to drive.
3: Well, every summer, my parents would have to drop me off at the farm to help out grandparents for 2 months every summer. So grandparents used to let me drive at 9, 10 years old, my brothers and I. And so when we got to do the learner's permit, that was pretty new stuff. We had to learn that because we'd had none of that when we were learning.
1: Yeah, for sure.
3: But then, so then we couldn't wait to get a driver's license because that meant freedom. So a friend of mine said his dad told us to go to Smoky Lake and get the driver's license. They just drove us around the block and handed us our license. It was virtually hardly any test at the time.
1: Yeah.
3: But we were driving since we were 9, 10 years old.
1: No, I know my mother telling me she just bought a license. I mean, her brother showed her how to drive, but she didn't have to pass a test to get a license.
3: That's right. No, yeah. But we couldn't wait to get ours because in the city they made you do a test. So we got driven out to Smoky Lake and they handed it over to us pretty quick.
1: Yeah.
3: And that was very fortunate at the time.
1: Yeah. And so how good a driver do you think you are?
3: Well, I speed occasionally, but I'm pretty good.
1: Okay.
3: I'm good. Yeah, I don't really have any speeding tickets or accidents over my lifetime. Just, you know, keep an eye out for everybody else and you'll be safe.
1: Yeah. Because I do wonder about that sometimes, honestly, whether people overestimate how good they are at driving.
3: You got to watch everybody else on the road. That's what's key, because you don't know what's coming at you from the side most of the time. Especially motorcycles.
1: Mm-hmm.
3: Yeah. But, yeah, I mean, I think I'm pretty good. Driven lots of miles.
1: Okay.
3: Getting older, don't like to drive late at night anymore. But
1: no, I'm with you on that. I don't like driving at night either. I hear you loud and clear. Yeah. I know it's funny how you get that way, hey?
3: Well, the lights and stuff. I mean, just the headlights coming at you and stuff. It really it can kind of make it not as fun.
1: Yeah.
3: But,
1: sure.
3: And then your neck's all tight, and then you got to pull over.
1: Yeah, I hear you, Brian. Thanks very much for calling. Great to chat with you.
3: Thank you.
1: Okay. We have an email from Dave. He said, I grew up in a military family. We lived in Germany during the mid-80s. That's where I took my driver's test. I remember my mom and I practicing driving. She taught me how to handle a stick shift in those super tight German spots and then conquered the Autobahn. Talk about nerve-wracking. I can imagine. On the day of the test, my mom drove me to the testing site, and once I passed, I got to drive us back home with my shiny new license. But you know what? I didn't even hit the Autobahn afterward. I was still buzzing from the whole experience. When I returned to Canada for university, I had this really cool license that reminded me of my adventures, a moment that I will never forget. Yeah, I mean, I would think learning how to drive a stick would just sort of complicate matters for us even more, but I don't imagine you see much of that anymore.
0: Yeah, trying to drive manual, it's a bit of a novelty nowadays. There's really no need for it. And maybe once a month we'll get someone asking, like, hey, do you teach manual? And it's basically down to, it's not really worth it for us because there's not enough demand for it. I remember back when I was at AMA, they had a couple instructors, two instructors that taught manual. And about half of the students that started in manual would just give up and switch to automatic because they ended up spending like a couple of lessons just trying to figure out how to move the car mm-hmm. in a parking lot. And they would get frustrated and be like, you know, enough of this. So yeah, it is a bit of a novelty thing, and the people that want it, I generally recommend just learn an automatic first, and then get your license, and then add on the complications of the manual stuff, and you'll have a lot better experience because you're not trying to juggle the control of the vehicle with trying to pay attention to everything around you all when it's new,
1: yeah.
0: Right?
1: Yeah.
0: So that thing makes things a lot easier.
1: For sure. I mean, I learned how to drive a stick because I bought a standard. but I didn't know how to drive a standard when I bought it. So it took a long time to get home. Let me just put it that way.

0: way after I picked it up. That was
1: One other thing I wanted to add, the caller earlier, he mentioned how he went to like small town and they just did like a little mini road test and just kind of handed him his license. Mm-hmm. Nowadays, the structure of the road test has changed significantly, where all of the examiners, they have these tablets that record everything. So it records the time the test started and ended. It records where they went. It records the speed of the vehicle, where it stopped, where it didn't, how hard it stopped. Like, all of these metrics are recorded. And so the examiners themselves are audited on these things. So if it came to light that an examiner is not doing tests properly, then the government officials can look through these records and they have evidence of, did they do things correctly or not? So that's another reason why the examiners themselves make sure that things are done properly and there's none of this leeway where they can just kind of do whatever they feel like.
0: Okay. That's really good information to have. Thank you. Let's say hello now to Jim. Jim is calling us from Sherwood Park. Hi, Jim.
2: Good afternoon.
0: Good afternoon. Yes. So tell me your story.
2: Okay. Back when I was 22 in about 1963, I bought a new car. And at the time, I was teaching in a one-room school 300 miles west of Sydney, Australia. And I was living on a farm. The farmer taught me to drive because we never had a car. And then he took me into the local town to the police station and knocked on the door. And out comes the Constable Kirby in his apron. And he said, well, I've got a prisoner in the back and I've got four kids and a sick wife. I'm cooking supper. Okay, Fred Speckman lets you drive his car. You're good enough for me. Here's your license.
0: My goodness. No kidding.
2: No.
0: That is wild. That is wild. Okay.
2: Oh, that's what happens when you're out in the sticks.
0: And what kind of driver are you? Are you a good driver?
2: Fair to just below average.
0: Oh, okay. That's very honest of you to say. I think most people answer that question like, I'm a great driver, so fair to below average.
2: I'm channeling my wife's opinion.
0: Oh, okay. Is she listening in right now?
2: No. She's out at the moment. And however, she would agree with me even if she couldn't hear it.
0: Okay, fair enough. That's why she's still your wife. You guys have figured something out there.
2: Well, after 55 years, it takes, you start to say, well, I know when to switch off.
0: I gotcha. I hear you. Jim, thanks very much for calling. Nice to chat with you.
2: Thank you very much. Bye-bye.
0: For us, I have an email from Frank, and I'm curious about this now, too, as I read it. He says, I didn't renew my license because I don't have a car. I didn't renew my license because I didn't have a car at the time and then got an electric cargo bike. It's been over 10 years. I'm a senior now. Could I just do the written and road test to get my standard license reinstated? Or will I have to put up with restrictions? I started driving in the 70s, no accidents. What happens when it's been that many years since you've had an active license?
1: I would imagine he could probably just do the written and the road test again. Given his age, though, I don't remember precisely what age they start adding some restrictions on, where they got to get a medical done and some other things like that. So for his exact circumstances, I don't have an exact answer, but his best bet is just to go to a registry and just ask them, and they would be able to advise him accordingly.
0: Okay. Back to calls. Reg is calling us from Strathmore. Hi, Reg. Hello, Reg.
3: Hey there. How are you today?
0: I'm doing very well. How are you?
3: Not too bad.
0: So tell me about, it says here you took 3 road tests?
3: Actually, I recalculated. I think it was 4. Okay. Well, it's been a few. to get my class 5, to get my class 4, to get my class 6, and then to get my class 2.
0: Okay, so tell me what happened.
3: I won't go into all of them, but with the class 5, the high school I went to, this is back in the early 80s, we actually had instruction, they came to us at the school, and so all of that was covered. Biggest problem was you had to provide your own vehicle for the road test, and I lived in dorms at the school, so it was just what vehicle I could borrow. So I'd taken all of my training in a little Pontiac Acadian, and I wound up in a late 70s full-size Mercury for the road test.
0: Oh, that is so perfect. Yeah.
3: Not at all. So I was doing great until it came to the parallel park, backed up, hit the curb. He said, okay, Paul, try again. Turned the wheel too soon for the length of car, caught the bumper of the vehicle beside me, and obviously didn't get their license that day. SGI at the time in Saskatchewan, if you'd already taken a road test, you could come and line up first come, first serve for overflow spots for your road test. I was in line at 6 a.m. I think I was the third person in line. They didn't open for 2 hours. And they did dock me because I didn't yield for a uncontrolled railway crossing, which was an abandoned spur line behind their building that was fenced off on both sides. Not likely to be a train coming, but it wasn't enough to not get the license. So got it down. There's one. Skip the class four. The other big one, I think, was the class two. The person teaching me, and I had driven everything, like we're talking from limousines to moving trucks, you name it. So I knew how to use my mirrors. I knew how to rely on those because you can't shoulder check. And the instructor kept saying, you got to learn to shoulder check. You can't trust your mirrors. You have to shoulder check. Fine, I'm trying to unlearn all of the good habits. Taking the road test, the examiner had me pull over and said, you know, you got to learn how to use your mirrors because you're not going to be able to shoulder check when the windows are all frosted up.
0: I will say, I'm just going to stop you for time, Reg, because we have a bunch of people on the line, but I can just see for us sort of chuckling at that. So I'll just sort of invite him in to react to what you said.
1: Yeah, that's a classic kind of thing I see is where different conflicting ideologies come in or, oh, my instructor said this, but the examiner said this. And yeah, it's a tale as old as time.
0: Yeah, tale as old as time. Reg, thanks very much for calling. We have an email from Rob. This is going to settle a dispute. So this is all on you, Faraz, just so you know, between him and his wife. He said, just a quick question that might make for a pass-fail on a road test. If you are at an intersection and there are two turning lanes where you must turn left in either lane, and then in brackets there are additional lanes continuing straight ahead, so we're all familiar with roads like that, and you are in the rightmost left-turning lane, should you have your left turn signal on? My wife says yes, I say no. Who wins?
1: Well, you're in a left-turn lane. You're going to be turning left.
0: Yeah. In a must turn left lane,
1: yeah.
0: Right? Yes.
1: So yeah, you at an intersection, you're required to signal even if it's obvious which way you're going to be going.
0: Okay. There you go.
1: And
0: okay.
1: At those, just another note, at those kind of intersections, what you will often find is this double red light thing. So there'll be two red lights stacked on top of each other. And if you've ever wondered why that is, why do they have that double stacked light like that? And it's because you'll note that the lights on the side for the lanes that are going straight, they will turn green first. And then for the double red light, you'll get a little like an arrow or something after. And so it's an extra emphasis to say, no, don't look at those green lights on the side. That's for the straight cars. You focus on your red light in front of you.
0: Right.
1: If you have just a single red light, then they'll all change together or that turning lane will change first.
0: Okay. I think that's interesting because I think a lot of people wonder about that. You know, when you're in a lane where you have no choice but to turn, like it's a turning lane, is a signal light redundant? In other words, like it's obvious that you have to turn.
1: It is redundant, but the rule is at an intersection, you're supposed to signal.
0: Okay. Back to calls. Travis is joining us from Calgary. Hi, Travis.
4: Hi there.
0: Hi. So tell me your story.
4: Yeah, certainly. You talked a bit about it when you talked about stick shifting, but when I was getting my license in the early 2000s, I was on my second driving test. It wasn't even the test. It was just taking you up for driver's ed. And they put me in a standard and took me to Deerfoot during rush hour. And it was quite the situation. The driver's examiner didn't seem too bothered, but I was sweating bullets. thankfully I didn't stall the car and he didn't have to press the brake, but I was wondering about that trial by fire approach. Would

0: a driver instructor just put a green 17-year-old on Deerfoot during rush hour in a standard these days?
1: Mm. For us?
2: Yeah, I can't really recommend that. Like, that's next level danger, especially with the standard where they're risking like the stalling and in busy traffic and whatnot. You would want to make sure that the student is at least capable of handling the vehicle. As for putting people, like, you know, just kind of throwing them in kind of deal, I like to tell students I'm a very good judge of ability. And I can tell if a student would be able to handle something or not, even though they might be scared. And generally, when I do that, then they realize, oh, it's not as scary as I thought it would be. And they kind of break past that. And so I would imagine most instructors are like that, where they can tell whether a person would be able to handle it or not. And if they're not able to handle it, they wouldn't put them into that situation.
1: Okay. All right, Travis, good to talk to you. Thanks very much. Let's say hello now to Dan, who's joining us from Lethbridge. Oh, no. Oh, is it Steve? Sorry about that. Let's go to Steve. Oh, Steve is gone. People are not staying on the line. Is John there? We're losing all these people. They're like, I've waited long enough. I'm done. So let's go to John in St. Albert. Hi, John.
3: Yes. Hi, Kathleen. How are you?
1: I'm well. Thank you for being patient.
3: Oh, no worries. No worries. So just a few stories. When my father got his driver's license in the mid-1950s in Southern Ontario, he got his license at the dealership that sold him his first car, and the dealer or the salesperson took him around the block for like right turns only. They pulled up and he handed him his license and said, "Stay off the highways for a while, you'll be fine." And he was for all his years. And then so fast forward, I grew up as a farm kid, and so driving lots of things from a young age. I got my driver's license at the age of 16 years and probably about a week in a standard. And I think the instructor or the person who's doing the examination was kind of impressed with the fact that I was driving a standard. And I know that I rolled through a stop sign on that test, but I still passed it and continued. And then kind of unfortunately, I had no formal driver training. And I was one of the people who padded the stat for accidents between the ages of 16 to 25. My kids, four kids, I taught them all to drive standard, and they had driver training, and they have, none of them has ever been in any kind of an at-fault accident. So kind of proud of that from generation to generation, they can actually turn the corner.
1: Yeah.
3: But, anyway, so that's about it. I'd say just one comment yet. I've noticed for myself, I think I'm at least a decent driver, but a couple of times we've been on road trips, once in Great Britain and once in Arizona, and combined with, say, several days of, like, having to be super vigilant driving on the other side of the road, had a couple of close calls in settings of, you know, just really fatigue over several days that built up. So I'm kind of cautious in those situations now. But, that's about all I got. Thank you.
1: Thank you. I mean, yeah, that's a great story. I'm curious, Faraz, when you learned how to drive, did you pass your first time?
2: I did, actually. I got my learner's at 14, but I really didn't care about driving. And so I didn't get my license till I was 19. I needed it for a job. And my dad was a driving instructor for AMA at the time. And he told me that in a couple of days, the GDL system is starting. So go do your road test now, and you will only need to do one road test. So we went around for a couple hours, and the next day road test done, no problem.
1: I find that so interesting. So your father was a driving instructor as well?
2: Yes.
1: So it's like a family business?
2: Well, kind of. So I was a chemical engineer, and I worked as a engineer for a while, and then the economy went kind of down. There weren't very many engineering jobs, and I love teaching, and I didn't want to go back to school for a teaching degree though. So my dad's was an AMA instructor at the time, said, "Why don't you try this out?" And so then I did, and I really enjoyed it. And then, just kind of went from there.
1: Okay. Well, we'll try and get another email in. This is Misha, who writes, "I booked my first road test in 2018 in High River. I had a 2005 Toyota Corolla with a small spoiler on it. And the examiner said he wouldn't conduct my road test because the spoiler blocked the rear window. I bought the car with the

0: spoiler, and I swear it was a stock part of the car. I had to rebook the test for several months later in a city far away. I'm not sure why they wouldn't let me take the test, because it was road legal, didn't block the window. And the car ended up driving on the road for several years following getting my license. I mean, are there ever issues with, I mean, I suppose in some cases there are aftermarket things that people add to cars that I suppose could have an impact on their ability to drive?
1: I mean, I would say this is more of a examiner's judgment call on that. If he claims that it blocks the window, the rear window, it's hard to just kind of take that word and then just accept it, right? Like, maybe it does, maybe it doesn't.
0: Yeah.
1: And I've seen cases where a vehicle was fine for road test and then a different examiner shows up and they reject it.
0: Right.
1: I actually experienced this myself where, because what I do is often with a final lesson for students, we'll take them to the registry and they use my vehicle for the road test right there and then. So they get that review and then the road test. And so it was fine for road test with the different examiners. And then this one examiner shows up and she says, oh no, there's this crack on your windshield. I'm not going to take it. And I'm like, where's this crack? And she points way at the top of my windshield where there's like this little crack coming out, which you can't even see unless you look up. It's not blocking any vision. And I said, like, are you serious? No one else has rejected it over that. She's like, oh, if it touches the wind with the part where the wipers touch, then it's rejected. And I'm like, but like, okay, I don't know what to say about that.
0: Yeah.
1: But so yeah, there is some judgment call in part of examiners, but yeah, I can't really say much beyond that.
0: Before I let you go, I assume, you know, you've been doing it for a long time. So what percentage of your students passed the first time?
1: I would say about 80 to 90% pass the first time, because I go through everything with them right before they go for the road test. And then the only thing that would fail them is just them sabotaging themselves out of nervousness.
0: Yeah.
1: Or maybe just some random thing that, you know, just caught them by surprise, like an ambulance shows up and totally throws them
0: which
1: off
0: can
1: or something
0: happen
1: like
0: to anyone.
1: That, right?
0: Yeah, totally.
1: Exactly.
0: This
1: so,
0: is, yeah, sorry, quickly, because we're just, we're
1: yeah, so aside from that, it's just like they're ready. Everything is known. So it's just kind of a smooth sailing from there.
0: Well, this has been smooth sailing, even though we're talking about driving, sailing, whatever. It's been a great trip with you, Faraz. Thank you very much for taking the time to chat with us. I appreciate it.
1: All right. Thanks for having us.
0: And thank you for all of your stories. For those of you who called or emailed in, it was really a lot of fun. Tomorrow we're going to talk about skilled trades and the federal government investing billions to get more people into the trades. We want to know if you're in the trades or thinking about it. Join the conversation tomorrow on Alberta at Noon. I'm Kathleen Petty. Let's talk then.
2: 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I'm Jenny Howe, the host of the podcast, This is Calgary. Now, I've lived in the city for more than two decades, and I've been talking about traffic on the airwaves for just about as long, so I have seen a thing or two. 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It won't take long, just 15 or 20 minutes. 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
9: Indigenous nations are actively revitalizing traditional aquaculture, the practice of breeding, growing, and harvesting in fresh or salt water. From wild rice cultivation in Ontario to reawakening clam beds and growing kelp forests on the West Coast.
10: This is CBC News. It is mostly cloudy and 7 degrees at the CBC in Northwest Calgary. 1 o'clock. Good afternoon. I'm Kenny Mason. A University of Alberta political science professor says Elections Alberta put some safeguards into the voters list it provides to political parties. And Fios Nagovsky says that will help.

0: identify whether fake names are being used on petitions. A pro-separatist group posted a database containing the names, home addresses, and phone numbers of nearly 3 million Albertans. Snegovsky says each party is given a slightly different voters list with a few fake names sprinkled in to help Elections Alberta identify which list was used.
1: If lists was ever to get out, they'd be able to track down, okay, we see, you know, this particular person is fake, and this was only the fake person given to the Republican Party or the NDP or the UCP. And that's how they're able to track down who shares the list.
0: Premier Danielle Smith says illegally sharing a voter's list is a serious offense with fines of up to $100,000. While the RCMP, Edmonton Police, and Elections Alberta are investigating the list publication, Snegovsky says a public inquiry is needed to restore voters' faith in Elections Alberta. The City of Calgary has updated its navigation tool for commuters, making it easier for drivers to avoid traffic jams. Plan Your Trip is a feature on the city's website. The updated hub brings together traffic, transit, and pathway conditions in one place, helping people quickly understand what's happening and choose a way to travel. Anthony Elarage is the traffic services manager for Calgary. He encourages people to use the function because of the busy summer season ahead.
2: We're constantly negotiating, like, daily with contractors for that space, because everybody, there's a lot of different projects competing for the city space, and at the end of the day, there's only so much, there's only so many like lanes that we can close on a given route or an adjacent route. We have to make sure that there's a certain amount of capacity within the network to keep people moving.
0: According to TomTom Traffic Index for 2025, Calgary ranks 9th among major Canadian cities for congestion. Prime Minister Mark Carney says a new upcoming Governor General Louise Arbour is a storied defender of human rights. The retired Supreme Court Justice was chief prosecutor for the International Criminal Tribunals for the former Yugoslavia and Rwanda and made history when she became the first to indict a sitting head of state for crimes against humanity. The 78-year-old Montreal native also secured the first conviction for genocide since the establishment of the 1948 Genocide Convention, which became first to prosecute sexual assaults as crimes against humanity. Arbour is fluently bilingual and will be sworn in to replace Governor General Mary Simon in June. A local soccer team is gearing up for a big game against a pro major league team tomorrow. The Calgary Blizzard Alberta Premier League Soccer Club is preparing to take on CF Montreal at the TELUS 2026 Canadian Championships. It's a first for the Blizzard, with a live watch party being held in the University District. Blizzard head coach Raymond Mifflin says it's a real opportunity to be in Montreal for this match.
3: Being a pro-am club, Alberta, you know, Premier League club, it's a bit surreal, to be honest, and we're getting a great, you know, professional treatment here in Montreal, and the boys are buzzing, they're excited. It's a little bit different for us, but yeah, we're riding the wave and excited for the game tomorrow.
0: Mifflin says they will be simplifying their game in order to hold their own against a professional MLS club. If successful, the Blizzard could go on to play a BC League One club in the semifinals. The Canmore Eagles will play the National Junior A Championship this month. The Mountain team recently won its first Alberta Junior League Hockey Championship, quite an accomplishment for a franchise that has been around for 30 years, despite the highs and lows it's gone through, but now the future looks bright. Alex Scheiweiler is on the team. He was the league's top goalie and playoff MVP. He said winning is a big moment he'll never forget.
4: I kind of blacked out when we threw our gloves. I mean, that was the coolest thing. I keep thinking about it, you know, days later, like that was the coolest moment of my entire life. And, you know, I wish I could go back and just do it one more time. And hopefully we can do it in, you know, 2 weeks' time.
0: The Eagles will go to Prince Edward Island to play in the national championship. Angela Knight has a look at traffic.
5: In the southeast, watch for delays at the intersection of Memorial Drive and 36th Street. There's a lot of work happening there. We're seeing big delays today for drivers northbound between 8th Avenue and Memorial Drive. They have that left lane closed. If you see a traffic problem, please let me know. It's either pound or star 1010.
0: And in the forecast for Calgary, a mix of sun and cloud today with a high of 12 degrees. Clear overnight with a low of 0. Tomorrow, sunny with increasing cloudiness in the afternoon, a high of 22 degrees. Thursday, sunny, a high of 19. In Lethbridge today, a mix of sun and cloud, a high of 12. Medicine Hat, a mix of sun and cloud, a high of 12. Red Deer, sunny and 12. And Banff, a mix of sun and cloud, and a high of 12.
6: You will go to a place where the grass grows on the water, and that's where you'll build your home.
7: Timothy Smoke has heard this prophecy their whole life. The one about how the Anishinaabe came to build their homes around Minomon.
6: One of the oldest stories that we've ever heard from

0: an omen is how it was gifted to the Anishinaabeg. Our people were starving. It was almost at the time of like a deep freeze, but there was a helper, we call him a trickster.
1: That trickster shared the secrets of Manomen, or wild rice. They gave directions on where to find it and how to prepare this source of nourishment. The long, slender, dark brown grain that grows on the water was a lifeline for the people.
0: And that story is so old that many nations have heard that story and shared that story, like how Manomen was a gift to us through creation, right? And like for us to survive, we had to travel. We had to go to find this place.
1: As a wild rice harvester, Timothy holds a rare responsibility. Harvesters are few and far between. Timothy knows that it's important to pick it up and pass it on, because their elders taught them that as long as one person knows, then we will all know.
0: It is our ancestors. It is the oldest thing before us.
1: Sego, Tansi, Uju, hello. This is Unreserved. I'm Phelan Johnson, in for Rosanna Deerchild. Timothy Smoke knew that they wanted to become a wild rice harvester after they were drawn by its rich, earthy aroma.
0: Those who know the smell of roasted wild rice, it is like medicine to you.
1: Now they harvest and teach about this staple food in Alderville First Nation, a practice maintained for generations.
0: If you ever sit in a canoe with wild rice, you're sitting in a place where your ancestors sat.
1: Plus, ever heard of a clam garden? Western science only started talking about them in the 1990s, but coastal indigenous people have cared for these biodiverse wonders for millennia.
2: One of the clam gardens that I've worked on is over 4,000 years old, and they've been maintained by our ancestors almost continuously.
1: Sky Augustine is leading a clam garden restoration along the West Coast. And Saya Masu is growing a kelp forest for his nation.
3: We are growing kelp to transplant into the wild.
1: This water wilderness is the perfect home for herring and their eggs, or roe.
3: Oh, roe on kelp is so yummy. I know all of our members are asking and wishing for us to deliver some roe on kelp to them, and that's what I hope for in the coming years.
1: Today, indigenous communities that are revitalizing traditional aquaculture rooted in ancestral knowledge to cultivate new life on the waters. In Anishinaabemowin, wild rice is called Manomen, which means the good berry. Timothy Smoke gathers it each season near Alderville First Nation, the same way their ancestors did for generations. For Timothy, this isn't a pastime. It's a birthright. It's how they feed their family, reconnect with the land, and live out teachings passed down by elders. Each push of the canoe through the slow-moving water and each grain collected is part of a larger relationship, one rooted in care, reciprocity, and survival. Here's Timothy's conversation with Rosanna Deerchild.
4: So when did you start harvesting Manomen?
0: Actively, independently myself, as an adult, last 12 years. So when I became a father, it's like, okay, start actively doing this myself. But to say where I originally started, I mean, as a child, right? I mean, growing up in Alderville, my aunts and my uncles and my extended family, they were always harvesting wild rice, right? So it was something I was always exposed to, even as I went through my adolescence, even into my teens, and as I'm an adult now, right? So
4: really, there's no start or finish, right?
0: Right, yeah, exactly.
4: And why did you want to, you know, get involved in harvesting wild rice or Manomen?
0: Well, in our area, it's a really sought out, rare responsibility. You hear people, they say they're hunters, they're fishermen, they're anglers, but then there's wild rice harvesters, and they're far and few between, and there's not enough people doing it, for one. So as I got older and into my mid-20s, you start to see, like, the older ones are getting older, to be honest, right? They're getting kind of not retiring, but they're not as agile as they'd like to be. They need the help, right? So as I started picking it up, started realizing that half the work is me going out and pulling my uncles through the rice, right? So from there, yes, it's a responsibility, but also it's like

0: realize that we have a food source that's so close to us, but so true to us as well, right? I remember going out specifically, I think in 2016, and I remember one older lady saying, like, well, as long as Tim knows where it is, then we're okay. I was like, that's a lot of responsibility, but also knowing that, like, if as long as one person knows, then we'll know.
1: Mm-hmm. Yeah, absolutely. Now, I understand that wild rice is quite a long process, you know, in terms of preparing it. Can you describe a little bit of the process of harvesting and then preparing the wild rice?
0: You have two different processes right there, right? That harvesting process, as much as you can say, go out in your canoe and start gathering, that monitoring process really starts like end of June, even as early as May, because we're having to check those waterways to see if how high the water is, if there's any impacts in those waterbeds. And then through that change of season, say towards early summer, we start to see that grass grow in the water. And that's how we know, it's almost like a green mat across the waters. And that's how we know the rice is actually relatively healthy. Through that, then we monitor till, let's say, mid-August to end of August. We start to see it stand up. We actually start to see it flowering. So a lot of people think that wild rice just naturally stands tall, but it goes through this progression, right? Through that progression, it starts to ripen. And then we start to see these green, maybe dark, almost black rice kernel, and you'll see the purple flowers that come with it as well. And then through that, that's when we harvest. So we bring our canoe through, offer our tobacco, offer our samaw, but also we make sure we go through and check those rice beds to actually make sure that they're actually ripening at the, you know, an accurate and proper stage, right? And if there are some that are not ready to harvest, we make sure we just mark it or flag it so that maybe in a few days it will be ripened, right? Like, it's not like we just go in one day and that's it. Like, it's a continual process over 3-4 days, right? Mm-hmm. And then you have the processing. Some people may have different styles of doing it, but for us, after the canoe, what we do is we take that rice and we soak it for 4 or 5 days, give or take. What that does is, I've said this to others, and it might seem a little bit mean and inconsiderate, but bugs love wild rice just as much as we do. So mm-hmm. we have to choke out those bugs, because if we don't, whatever you harvest will be like diminished. It'll be like maybe a tenth of what you actually harvest, because bugs will eat it, even if it's underwater, right? So you have to like continuously choke them out. Through that, there's a 5-day drying process that I follow. And then through that, then it's when we roast, we parch, we dance, and then we winnow that rice. And that can take for like, depends on your gathering. It can be done over a day, over 2 days, over a week. You want to get it done before the winter comes, right? So,
1: yeah. Yeah. When you're harvesting the rice, when you're out there in your canoes, how are you harvesting it?
0: There's a method that we call thrashing or knocking. We have our ricing sticks. People call them knockers. But what we do is when we're in our canoe, say I'm in the back, I have someone in the front, they're pulling. They're pulling me through. When I'm in the back, I'm taking, say, my left hand, I'm bringing my arm across to those standing reeds, and I'm bringing that stalk over. And with my right hand, like a brush or a thrash, right? And what that does is it sends all that rice right into the canoe. Majority speaking, it does. But there are times where it'll reseed itself. There's been times where, jokingly, when we actually do that knocking and thrashing, with my brother specifically, it's kind of fun, where you actually can hit the person you're paddling with. They definitely feel it. I call it Anishinaabe acupuncture, because they kind of just poke them, right? But it's fun, and it makes the work more gentle, right? Because as much as you can romanticize the idea of harvesting wild rice, it is work, right? So it's not something to take so lightly.
1: And then the other process of preparing it, so you're taking it, and what is it looking at? What am I looking at? Because, you know, when I think of wild rice, I'm thinking of those little, you know, dark seeds, and, you know, and I'm, but it takes a while to get there.
0: Yeah, it takes a very thorough process to get there. You're basically looking at, like, a green kernel with like rice chaff. So it can, like, as the kernel can look maybe say 1/2 inch to 1 inch long, that chaff that surrounds it is probably about 2 inches, right? It literally looks like a seed, and like with the little tail on the end of it as well. And it's green, it's not exactly fully ripened yet, but then through that, roasting process, that's where you start to dehydrate the seed and actually start to see that black kernel or that dark kernel that most would be common to see, right?
1: Mm-hmm. So you're going to take all of that off. You said something earlier that caught my attention. You said that you have to, roast the seeds, and then there's a dance involved somewhere. Where's this dancing coming up here?
0: You dance the rice, believe it or not. Yeah. I told one non-Indigenous guy, like, you dance the rice? I was like, yeah, like, I'll show you. I'll bring you over and show you, because in my backyard, it looks like a horse stable, but it's like I have a frame built so that I can actually dance my rice and actually relax while I'm doing it. So that there's the roasting part where we roast the rice. It dehydrates it. Also, it loosens it from that kernel. And then through that, we go to the dancing process. So, like, I have dug pits in my backyard where I put on my moccasins, and I'll lay a tarp down. And then in that little bowl, that little hole, that's where I'll put the rice. And then for, like, say, a handful of rice that we've parched, it'll take about a half hour to actually dance it out. And through that, you can kind of hear it releasing from the chaff, right? And through that, like, you start to lift that chaff up, and you can actually see the seed sitting at the bottom, right? Very gentle way of processing it. As much as it sounds like you're stepping on it, you're not. You're actually providing a little bit of, that removal, right? It's gentle, right? So, yeah, from that, yeah, there's the winnowing process as well, which is another step. You may have seen people taking large sheets of, like, canvas or blankets and, like, throwing it up to the wind. I don't like to lose my rice, because you can, like, you got to trust your people, your family. You can start family arguments over this, right? But it's like, no, you want to make sure that seed actually stays with you, for you don't want to waste it, essentially. What I do is I'll take winnowing trays, like little trays, about 7 feet, 7 inches by 7 inches, like a rectangle. Some people use birch bark. Some people even use pie plates, whatever works, right? And what we do is we slowly winnow to the wind. And as that chaff blows, that seed actually drops back into our dancing spot, essentially, right? So,
1: what a beautiful process!
0: It's very beautiful, and like it's as much as we talk about, like, it can be hard work. Like, there's community gathering and family gathering and sharing in that time, right? Mm-hmm. Yeah.
1: Do you ever wonder how did our ancestors figure that out?
0: Before the parching process, dancing was always the process, right? It was always there. It would be dried for several days. That dancing process was the most pivotal process in processing it, right? So,
1: Indigenous people, we like to dance.
0: Right. Yeah. Yeah, that's it. Like, you dance for anything. For rice, you dance for it. Yeah.
1: Absolutely. And so what do you do once you've harvested, you've prepared it, you've danced it, you've winnowed? What do you do with the rice that you harvest?
0: So what I have when I'm finished with the dried rice, what I do is I'm looking at it right now in my kitchen. I have this big birch bark basket. It's like a container. Old style Rubbermaid, not kidding. But it's like old style. It's a container, giant container. And like that's all my rice for the year. What I put in there is for like weekly eating. But then also I have some that I put aside for family, for like my mother or my brothers or whoever needs it, right? Because it's something that you probably could go buy it. You can go buy it, but it's different when you can actually share it from your own. And there's more value in that, right? There's even a different taste.
1: What are some of the challenges that you and other Indigenous people who practice this currently face when they're, exercising their right to harvest wild rice?
0: It's really about, you're talking about colonial impacts, right? You wouldn't think, but it's very real that when we go to these rice beds, there's like private dockage that is the barrier to these rice beds, right? Like before, private land and trailer parks and cottages, essentially, we had full access and we knew when to go to these rice beds when they were ready, right? But we've had to build relations, but also look at the hurdles that we've have to face to access these beds, because some of the rice beds are occupied by cottagers and sometimes we don't feel safe. So like it changes our relationship with that rice bed. Like there's a plant there that's older than us. So understanding, like having access to that and being able to embrace that ecosystem, essentially.

0: For us, like, I don't mind going through those spaces and creating a channel with my canoe to ensure that those people have safe access to their waterway, right? But it's all in conversation, right? That gives you a glimpse anyways, right?
1: So access through private land to the water is, can be a little challenging for sure. But in terms of, food sovereignty, indigenous food sovereignty, what role does wild rice play in that situation?
0: Well, in my own community, like for wild rice, I mean, it is next to gold. It is like the most, like, yeah, you can have wild game, you can have caviar, but like also Manoman is different. Manoman is its own existence. Like how far that seed goes back for us, like when we talk about like food sovereignty, it is our dictator of sovereignty, if anything. Like we base our lives around these seasons for a reason. And Manoman is pivotal to that, right? In the last 10 years, I've seen a resurgence of wild rice harvesters, people who want to know and learn. And it's one of those practices that you can't really learn in a textbook.
1: So in terms of resurgence, where is that coming from? Who is leading that and who is involved?
0: I will name drop one main person in Southern Ontario. And it's not me, it's Jeff Beaver from Alderville First Nation. He's done a lot of work over the last, I'll say 30 years, but I'll say his whole life really, because it's something he's always done, is monitor wild rice in Southern Ontario. I would say wild rice would probably not be where it is if it wasn't for him. He was one of my mentors. He's a good friend. If you have one person that can pick that knowledge up and carry it, like how much that can do for others, right?
1: And why did you want to pick it up and carry it beyond this idea that your people have been doing this for millennia? What was your reason? What was your moment that you wanted to pick that seed, dance that seed, winnow that seed, and share it?
0: There's not one reason, but after like I've started harvesting and processing myself, when I finished that process, there was a smell that just stuck with me. And it's like those who know the smell of roasted wild rice, it is like medicine to you, right? So like through that, it's like that's the feeling and that's that smell and connection that I want. Because to go farther back, it might seem like a far out thought, but to think that was a smell that your ancestors had or had smelled. And even go farther back, even when, like, if you ever sit in a canoe with wild rice, you're sitting in a place where your ancestors sat. To visit a place like that, how easily we can get distracted in the world, but something so simple as visiting the places where your ancestors sat, something anyone can do, but it's just doing it, right? That's why I do it.
1: And if you could, see through the eyes of your future, descendants, what do you hope that they will do in terms of carrying this forward?
0: I hope that they will protect it, but also help it flourish the way it was intended to, because Southern Ontario used to be the hotbed for wild rice. Where Rice Lake is, if anyone knows there, if you know where Rice Lake is, and on Southern Ontario, it was like downtown for Indigenous people, right? Because of the wild rice that sat in that lake, right? So the dream and the hope is that like we have that much rice. You know, it might not happen in my lifetime, but there's always hope.
1: Well, thank you so much for your time today, Timothy.
0: Thank you. Glad to share. Miigwech.
2: Timothy Smoke is Anishinaabe. They are a knowledge holder and fire keeper from Alderville First Nation. This is Unreserved on CBC Radio 1, Sirius XM, U.S. Public Radio, and Native Voice 1. I'm Phelan Johnson. Water is life is something our ancestors have always known. They probably didn't use words like aquaculture or aqua farming. Instead, they listened to the land and the waters they've lived on since time immemorial. They developed a relationship and learned how it would sustain their people. Today, rooted in that knowledge, a new generation is strengthening and revitalizing community through aquaculture. Siamasu is from a small village on the west coast of British Columbia. His community has been there for over

0: will have problem too, but less important, less strong. So I'm saying optimistic, and I think we need that. People need optimistic people to say, okay, we are able to make it. We will make it together. And that can be fun to make it together.
1: Mm. You know, talking about this collective action, if you will, doing it together, participating it together as well, and cleanliness, I mean, that was a big issue in the municipal campaign. And as we're thinking about spring cleanup here, even Montreal Mayor Soraya Martinez-Ferrada, she said that cleaning the city, she called it a collective effort. I'll have you listen to a little bit of what she had to say this week. This is a clip in French. Have a listen.
2: Je pense que c'est un effort collectif qu'il faut faire. Je l'ai dit il y a deux semaines, faut que tout le monde prenne un petit balai puis ramasse un peu devant chez eux. Ça irait plus rapidement. C'est pas parce que on paye des taxes qu'on peut pas contribuer.
1: She says, you know, everyone pick up a broom, pick up litter. This is a collective action. And just because you say, oh, I pay my taxes, then it doesn't mean you can wash your hands of it and not contribute. Jimmy, for you, how do you see that balance between political responsibility and accountability that the city services are paid for by the taxpayer versus individual action?
0: I totally agree with the mayor of Montreal, and I think that citizens can take action for Montreal, for the good of people, for the good of their neighbor. So I really agree with that. The city have responsibility too. They need to take our responsibility, but I think what we need the most is to have some rules, some laws, some policy to reduce this kind of plastic. It's just not about cleaning the city. It's to reduce this kind of pollution, because each spring that's the same problem, the same speeches about the trash everywhere on the road, in the city. So I think we need to think a little bit far and to ask us, how can we make it different for the next years? And I think that's the responsibility of our politicians.
1: Well, Jimmy Vigneur, thank you so much for your time today. We know if we see someone with a trolley with Super Dad picking up trash, we know it's you now.
0: That's me.
1: Thank you so much for your time, and all the best over the next couple of days as you wrap up this walking tour.
0: Thank you so much, and I invite every citizen of Montreal to make an action today, because it's their day.
3: Jimmy Vigneault is co-founder of Mission Mille Tons. He walked around the island of Montreal for 7 days picking up trash along the way.

0: This is a CBC News update. It is mostly cloudy and 9 degrees at the CBC in Northwest Calgary at 2:30. Good afternoon, I'm Kenny Mason. Former Supreme Court Justice Louise Arbour has been named as Canada's next Governor General. Prime Minister Mark Carney says the retired Supreme Court Justice gave voice to the powerless. In 2004, Arbour stepped down from the Supreme Court after she was appointed the UN High Commissioner for Human Rights. In that role, she spoke out against human rights violations around the world, including in Darfur, Gaza, Afghanistan, Iraq, and Chechnya. Carney says Arbour will bring sound judgment to Rideau Hall, hailing her as a storied defender of human rights. The Calgary Blizzard Soccer Club is getting ready to take on a pro major league team tomorrow in Montreal. The Alberta Premier League team is set to meet CF Montreal at the TELUS 2026 Canadian Championships. Head coach Raymond Mifflin says they'll be simplifying their game to battle against a professional MLS opponent.
1: Let's be mentally prepared. Let's be fit. Obviously, we know we're up against a big MLS club, and all we can do is just pay attention to the small things, right? The details. Just be prepared, be fit, be disciplined, be organized. And we know we're not going to have the ball that much tomorrow, but we think we can hurt them in certain areas.
0: A watch party is being planned at the banquet in the University District starting at 5:30 p.m. In the forecast for Calgary, a mix of sun and cloud today, a high of 12.

0: of degrees. Clear overnight with a low of 0. Sunny with increasing cloudiness in the afternoon tomorrow. High of 22. Thursday, sunny and a high of 19 degrees.
1: Welcome back to The Story From Here. I'm Gloria Makarenko, and I hope you're enjoying today's program. Coming up, Wildfire Boot Camp. But first, a woman in Trail has been honored as British Columbia Bylaw Officer of the Year. Bobby Briscoe has been the city's bylaw officer for the past 3.5 years. And it was an incident last September that caught her association's attention and won her the honor. Here she is speaking with Chris Walker, host of Daybreak South in Kelowna.
2: I am very proud of, you know, the City of Trail and all of my cohort and all the bylaw officers, CSO officers, animal control enforcement officers, and anybody on the front lines. You have to appreciate every single one of them. Without them, none of it would have been possible.
3: All right. Now, let's back way up. We'll get to the award, of course, in just a sec. But tell me how you became a bylaw officer in the first place. Like, how did you get into that line of work?
2: I was working at the Trail and Greater District Attachment for about 5 years as a court liaison officer. So I kind of started off my career in law in Trail, and then I decided I wanted to be more of an outdoor cat. So I slipped on over to bylaw, and I absolutely love it.
3: Okay, you absolutely love it. Now, it's a job that, I have to be honest with you, I think maybe a lot of people would be surprised that you absolutely love it. Tell us about what it is about that job that you love.
2: I just find it's extremely engaging. I love the people of Trail. I love having conversations with them, having the opportunity to help them out. And every day is completely different. I really enjoy the work I get to do with the vulnerable population. I really try hard to take a human rights approach to bylaw. And it's a big part of the job now. Bylaw is changing, and I'm happy to be a part of it.
3: Okay, now, take us back to that incident in September. Tell us what happened.
2: Every morning we kind of go through the downtown core, and we check and see what's kind of going on in the morning, kind of do our morning sweep. And it was just in the matter of like routine patrols. I went behind the Riverfront Center Trail, and there was a member of our vulnerable population, a 16-year-old girl. She was on the ground. She was cyanotic. There was no detectable pulse or respiration, so I was able to start CPR, give 3 doses of Narcan, and it was the longest 10 minutes of my life, likely. I've never been more happy to be able to hear sirens of first responders coming to bail me out, and it still feels a little unreal, but like I say, I'm so happy and proud that the firefighters and paramedics showed up and were able to take over for me and get her back with us. And it was quite the eventful morning because it all happened in the first half hour of my shift.
3: So you saved her life.
2: That's what I've been told, yes.
3: Do you, 16, you know, we were talking to people around the opioid crisis anniversary this week, and a number of them mentioned the kind of the toll it takes on first responders like yourself. How do you keep yourself kind of grounded when you do see, you know, the parts of society that are grittier than most?
2: I think part of it is just seeing the hope in it all, you know, and the way amazing teams and people from different areas of, you know, like Interior Health Authority and the firefighters and ambulance and bylaw, and seeing everyone work so hard and work together. And there's not a single one of us that are in this alone. We are this great, big, wonderful, elaborate team, and we all support each other so much. So I really do find that, you know, a really amazing aspect of what we all do. And I'm just like a tiny cog in that wheel. So to be able to work with inspiring people really keeps me going.
3: Now, that girl that you saved, how's she doing now? Do you see her around?
2: I do see her around. She is still part of our vulnerable population, but I keep having those conversations, and I really, really hope to see her, you know, become the best version of herself and get well.
1: Bobby Briscoe of Trail was honored as British Columbia Bylaw Officer of the Year in a ceremony last month. Thanks to Chris Walker, host of Daybreak South in Kelowna.

0: A group of residents in southwest Calgary have taken to doing their own security patrols. Meadowlark Park is a tiny neighborhood just west of Chinook Center Mall and the Chinook Sea Train Station. It has higher rates of crime and disorder than most other neighborhoods in the city. The Meadowlark Park Crime Chat Group has members actively engaged day and night. Elizabeth Withy is the producer of CBC Calgary's Public Safety series, and she ventured down to the neighborhood to talk to the group, and she joined resident Andy Hill on a patrol in his truck.
1: Do you have a route that you like to take?
2: Yeah, I'm going to take my regular route right now. It's pretty much, it's always up at this corner. We know where a lot of the undesirables come across. I guess it's easy shopping, looking in people's backyards, grabbing things they can.
3: A lot of the people that are in here, when you show a very proactive approach and you tell them it's just not acceptable, we're a family neighborhood, you'd be surprised a lot of them understand pretty quick and will leave.
1: And would you do this every day?
2: Well, there's a lot of times I come out here 2 in the morning, 3 in the morning, 4 in the morning. If I get a chat on the group, or if I notice my cameras or the chat, there's someone in the alleys, I'm usually one of the guys that just jumps up, pajamas on, doesn't matter, and I head out and see what's out there.
4: Hi. We got a suspicious guy on an e-bike. You remember that e-bike guy from a little while ago? He's up on Malibu. He's in all black. You might want to just take a swing past.
2: Sounds good. Okay. You go the other loop. We'll see you up there.
4: Okay, cheers.
2: I don't have a problem with someone when they walk down, just say, grabbing bottles out of, or looking for bottles. That's one type of person. No problem. It's the people coming through here, especially at 2, 3 in the morning, and I can tell they're scoping out everyone's backyard and seeing what they can steal. And I have caught guys before trying to break into garages, and usually when I show up, usually it's enough just your presence being there.
1: Really?
2: And I've had times in the summer where I chase them on my motorbike, and usually it's the loud sound, to kind of know this isn't going to end well, and they usually leave pretty quick.
1: Do you ever worry that you're just moving the problem to the next neighborhood?
2: I just worry about my neighborhood. That's my problem. Someone else's neighborhood, I'm sorry, that's their problem. So that's all I can say is I'm worried about my neighborhood, my family, and our community. I know I'm not the smallest guy, so when I jump out of my truck, people tend to listen pretty good.
5: Hi, I'm Amanda Lovig-Hague, and I live in Meadowlark Park, and I'm the moderator of our Crime Chat. We started the Crime Chat a couple of years before the COVID lockdown, but it became very popular in our neighborhood during that time because so many people were home from work during the day. It's nothing official. It's just neighbors who have met other neighbors. It's spread through word of mouth and has grown. We are a very small community. We only have 278 residences in our neighborhood, and almost half of us are on this WhatsApp crime chat. Since COVID, things have really ramped up with disordered people activities, obviously the opioid crisis, people on drugs. We've got lots of people on the chat. There's some who just want to be aware of what's happening. There's others who want to share their opinion or advice. And then there's others who get in their car or run out their front door and deal with something that might be happening in the moment. We have our preventative measures, so we have a few people who do their best to just keep their eyes open. And if you are driving home from something any time of day or night and you have an extra minute, often that person will drive down the alleys, just take a look at the parks, the green spaces, and then send a quick message saying, did a drive through, everything looks good. Other times it's somebody posting saying, I'm out of town, but I just saw on my Ring camera somebody trying to break into my house.

0: then we all jump up and offer to call the cops or check it out or whatever.
1: What do you enjoy about doing this? Because I imagine it eats up a lot of your time.
0: Yes, yes. This role eats up so much time. It ebbs and flows, but when it's hot, it's hot. And it's always very urgent in the moment. And I enjoy keeping our stats in line and a bit of a crime log. It's up my type A personality.
1: How many crimes do you think you've prevented? Or, you know what I mean? Like, I don't know all the situations you've dealt with, but...
0: Oh, yeah, that is a really hard one to say what we've prevented. We have been noticing that things have been quiet lately. We like to think that we've instilled a sense of fear. we think if there's any criminals looking for some bad stuff to get up to, just skip Meadowlark Park because we're watching.
2: My name is Leanne Midwick.
1: And how did you get involved with the WhatsApp group and the neighborhood patrol?
2: I actually grew up in this neighborhood. We moved into this neighborhood in 1979, and then I moved away as an adult, and then I moved back into the family home after my parents passed away. So I've been in this community since 2003.
1: Why is it important to you to be involved?
2: It's important because I think that we need to have a presence in the community. Crime is up everywhere in the city, and we all know that. But what I don't think is up is community involvement. I think there's still a lot of apathy in the city. But the most important thing is to be out and be seen, because that is the one thing that the criminals do not want, is for us to have eyes on them and calling the police. And the more that we call the police, the more police presence we get in the community. So it's actually really important to have a group that's constantly calling the police.
0: Yeah, we call constantly.
3: Some members of Calgary's Meadowlark Park Crime Chat Group. Thanks so much to Elizabeth Withy of CBC Calgary.

0: It's an education in endurance and teamwork. 200 new recruits at a wildfire boot camp in British Columbia were pushed to their physical limits late last month. There was hose laying, digging fire guards, and putting out flames. The camp is the last stage in the recruits' training. Shelley Joyce of CBC Kamloops dropped in.
1: Okay.
2: How are we feeling?
1: Great.
3: So good.
4: My name's Chandler Bashel, and I'm one of the instructors here at New Recruit Boot Camp. This is a guard that the crew has constructed, and I'm just inspecting the guard on their final product.
5: What would you use this guard for?
4: This guard is to protect fire on the ground, so it's a technique used by small IA crews and big unit crews to protect so the fire would burn up to our guard and not allowed to burn past it using the mineral soil as a defense.
5: How important is knowing how to build one of these guards?
4: It's very important. So anything, if you see here, if there's any sticks or anything crossing our guard, that fire is allowed to creep across and continue going. So this debris like this would have to not be there. It'll allow fire to cross our guard. So it has to be right down to the mineral soil. Something that small, yeah, a twig or something can fall across our guard like this. And it's been shown before that the fire can land there under perfect conditions and cross across and continue burning where we don't want it to burn.
5: How much time would a firefighter actually spend digging guard like this?
4: It varies. Our unit crews in the province can spend a full 14-day deployment doing this. So good physical health and the capacity to do it in his team is really, really helpful.
6: My name is Melanie Clayton.
5: Where are you from?
6: Revelstoke.
5: What brought you here?
6: Honestly, a lot of friends that do wildfire, and I just felt like I was missing out and that I should really try it. I have a bit of contract experience, and it just revved me up to want to do more.
5: What was it like today? Like, it looked challenging. What did it feel like to you?
6: It was probably one of the hardest things I've done. I don't think I've pushed myself that mentally deep. I've never felt that.

0: that kind of physical pain before, and I just didn't think I could do as much as I did, and so I was really proud of myself at the end, but it was one of the hardest things I've had to do. I'm still waiting to find out if I make it the team. I think that one factor is going to be how deep I can dig and show my worth, and also how I can lead, because I'm in this crew supervisor position today, and just showing that I can bring together the team and we can work together and have effective teamwork and dig deep, work as a team, get that grit, and complete everything.
1: Yeah.
2: One, yes, two, three.
3: It's rewarding in an aspect of like the physicality is a draining tool, but you're doing it with some of your best friends and your good crew members and your good teammates. So do it together. You at the end of the day, the sense of accomplishment is just so rewarding for yourself. A good work ethic is big, and being able to work in a team. This is a team-based job. Not everybody does it by themselves. You can't do it by yourself. So you have to get along with your fellow crewmates, and you have to keep pushing each other. There's always that next level. And when someone thinks they can give up, they still have more in the tank. And we've seen it time and time again.
4: Don't let that thing get away. We only have limited water, right?
2: We're pulling a line off of here down to this fire over here. Put us deep in there.
5: Those were some new recruits and their instructors at a BC Wildfire Service boot camp that took place in April. Thanks so much to Shelley Joyce of Daybreak Kamloops.

0: an Ottawa photographer struck gold at the World Photographic Cup in Iceland last week. Michelle Valberg's photo of a mother polar bear and her cub took the top prize in the wildlife category of the International Competition for Professionals. She captured the photo while on an expedition in Greenland. Here's Michelle in conversation with Rebecca Zandbergen, host of Ottawa Morning.
1: Congratulations.
2: Oh, thank you, Rebecca.
1: Okay, tell us a little bit about the photo. What does it look like?
2: Oh, it's a mom and her cub, and they're standing on volcanic rocks. So they're against this dark background, and they were smelling another polar bear in the air. So both of the noses went up at the same time, and they're in unison. So it was a real touching photo and also very impactful with the contrast between them and the dark rock.
1: And tell us the moment that you spotted them. What were you doing in Greenland, first of all, and that moment?
2: We were on a ship. We were actually going to Svalbard and looking for polar bears. And then on the way down to Iceland, we stopped in Greenland, and we didn't really have any expectations that we were going to see polar bears, and we went out and I was part of the expedition team, and we were in a zodiac, and we were looking at waterfalls and cliffs, and it was all beautiful. And then all of a sudden on the radio, PB on the rocks, PB on the rocks. And it was so surprising. And we found her with her two cubs, actually, and she was nursing. She was at the top of the rocks, and then we watched her as she started to smell another polar bear that came into the scene. Thankfully, it was another female. It was another male. There was no threat. But just watching them get up, smell every move that what the mother did, the cubs mimicked. Aww. And yeah, they just walked over and went into this perfect position. The second cub actually ran off and was standing on another rock, but it was too far out of the scene. We were at quite a distance, had a long lens.
1: Okay, I was gonna ask you how safe you were, but you were far away.
2: Until that other female bear started to swim right directly towards us. She came down to the water. There was apparently another kill that the mother and the cubs were on. She smelt it, came down to it, and we had this amazing interaction between this female and this other mom and her two cubs.
1: Hmm. Have you photographed polar bears before?
2: A lot of polar bears. Yeah, I've spent a lot of time in the Arctic. I'm actually going again on Sunday. So I've photographed a lot, but mostly in the snow. You know, I've seen them in darker situations, but that dark volcanic rock.
1: It's the contrast.
2: The contrast just made it stand out.
1: Did you know when you were taking the photo, this is something special?
2: I was hopeful. Everything happened so quickly. And, you know, that they're small in the frame. I think that, you know, often as a photographer with a long lens, I'm always trying to get that intimate portrait and getting up close and personal if you can. That's why we carry these long lenses. But when they're smaller in the

0: frame and that the environment starts to speak as well as the animals, that's when it really becomes, I think, a more impactful image.
1: Tell me about that impact, because photography can have a big impact. And we know polar bears, for instance, are struggling right now with the sea ice that's diminishing. And so when you take a photo like that, that can resonate for people who are looking at it, what do you hope happens as a result of that?
0: That people care, or that they pay attention, or that something with that dark rock, or they're not in the snow, they're not in the ice, they're not hunting, you know, they're surviving the long summer months when they're not on the ice, waiting to get back. I hope it inspires people to care, to look more, to maybe pay attention and the importance of these animals and the shrinking ice and what, you know, the impact of our climate and the change in our climate is having on them. And we're lucky enough now to actually experience them.
1: Yeah. What is your other kind of favorite animal to photograph?
0: Oh,
1: polar bears has got to be up there.
0: That's
1: it sounds
0: a hard
1: like.
0: One. Everybody asks me that. Yeah. It's like bears. But yeah. Loons, I mean, even just not even going that far. You know, you don't have to go to faraway places, which I've been to a lot in the last couple of months. But just even in my own backyard, and we have a place on Charbot Lake, and photographing loons and, yeah, those small critters that we take advantage of that we have right in front of us all the time.
1: This is not your first medal, actually, at the World Photographic Cup. Was there, and I know, like, what is it like to be recognized in this way then?
0: Oh, it's such an honor, of course, and you're up against so many different countries. I think 50 in total. We had a dynamic, wonderful team that we were represented in many different categories. So as a team, we came in sixth.
1: Right.
0: Yeah, so pretty proud of that and our other photographers. I had a dear friend in the same category as me. So we were standing there just looking at each other, waiting to know what our results were. So we knew we were top 10. We just didn't know where we were placed. So it's a real honor to represent Canada. It's like the Olympics of photography. So.
1: And to see photographs from around the world, were there a few that really struck you and you looked at the other the competitors out there?
0: Oh, absolutely. When you're seeing the top of the fields and from all over the world and the creativity and the impact that everyone in every field has, the sports, they had landscape, they had portraits, weddings. So it's an interesting field to be in, to be a part of not just wildlife, but all the different genres as well.
1: And where are you off to next? Where did you say you're heading?
0: I'm going to the Arctic on Sunday with a dear friend, and we're going up to explore, and I'm going to be dog sledding and snowmobiling, and it's going to be warmer here.
1: And you're going to have your camera and take it?
0: Absolutely.
1: Okay. Anything you're hoping to capture while you're there? And
0: you never know. You never know.
1: You've got to be open to everything.
0: Yeah, open to everything.
1: Okay. Michelle, thank you very much for this. Congratulations.
0: Oh, thank you. Thanks for having me.
2: Michelle Valberg is a wildlife photographer from Ottawa. Her photo of a polar bear and her cub won the gold medal at the World Photographic Cup in Iceland in late April. You can see the photo on her Instagram page at Michelle Valberg Photography, or you can look for it at the World Photographic Cup website. Thanks so much to Rebecca Zanbergen, host of Ottawa Morning. And that's our show for this week. We visited Montreal, Calgary, Ottawa twice, Trail, BC, Prince George, and Kanata, Ontario. 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Today's show and all of our previous episodes are posted there. The 2026 Canadian Songwriters Hall of Fame inductees have just been announced, and the Tragically Hip are among those being honored. A great reason to play this classic ahead by a century. The Story From Here is produced by Ann Penman. I'm Gloria Makarenko in Vancouver. Thanks so much for listening.

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2: We'll hear about the city's newly improved Plan Your Trip tool. It can help commuters navigate around construction, collisions, and closures. And Louise Arbour has been named Canada's next Governor General. We'll look at what she could bring to the role.
3: From CBC News, The World This Hour, I'm Kaz Boivin. An Ontario couple has been found guilty in the first-degree murder of a 12-year-old boy who was in their care, as well as the torture, confinement, and assault of his younger brother. Jamie Strachan has the details.
4: The facts surrounding the death of a boy identified as LL and the torture of his younger brother are tragic. In 2017, they came to live with Becky Hamber and her wife Brandy Cooney. The couple planned to adopt the boys. 5 years later, LL died in a barren room, emaciated. As Justice Clayton Conlon laid out, LL's death ended a vicious cycle of torture and punishment, much of it catalogued in hours of video and thousands of texts shared between the two women. There were concerns about placing the boys with the couple from the outset, including from Heather Walsh, the boys' former foster mother.
5: We're sorry that we weren't there for them.
4: Halton Children's Aid Society was responsible for the day-to-day handling of their case. Many others raised red flags to the agency, including Kathleen Crabb, an educational assistant at LL School.
6: I called Children's Aid multiple times.
4: Halton Children's Aid wouldn't comment on the specifics of this case, but said protecting children remains the core of its mandate. Jamie Strachan, CBC News, Toronto.

0: Louise Arbour will be Canada's next Governor General. She's one of this country's most celebrated jurists. Prime Minister Mark Carney made the announcement this morning. He recounted Arbour's many accomplishments, including serving as Supreme Court Justice, as well as prosecuting war criminals in Rwanda and Yugoslavia.
1: But the measure of her career is neither in the offices she has held nor the awards she's received. It's in the lives she has changed through her service. Survivors of genocide who saw justice in their lifetimes. Women in prisons in Canada whose conditions were improved because she said what no one else would say. Members of our armed forces who can serve today with greater dignity because of the report that she wrote.
0: Arbour succeeds Mary Simon next month. Saskatchewan is making carbon monoxide alarms mandatory in all residential suites in multi-unit buildings. The move is part of regulatory updates the provincial government is calling Henry's Law. The policy is named after 11-year-old Henry Losco, who died from carbon monoxide poisoning last December. The colorless, odorless gas had leaked into his family's unit at a Regina apartment building. The CO requirement will apply to new constructions and existing buildings, effective November 1st. The U.S. says Iran is committing piracy by trying to disrupt its military's efforts to guide commercial vessels through the Strait of Hormuz. Despite clashes, as Chris Reyes tells us, the Trump administration insists the ceasefire is still on.
2: For too long, Iran has been harassing ships, shooting at civilian tankers from all nations, and trying to impose a tolling system that ends with Project Freedom.
3: Secretary of War Pete Hegseth said two U.S. commercial ships have already been escorted safely out of the Strait of Hormuz by American destroyers. Iran and the U.S. have exchanged fire in the last 24 hours with four commercial vessels hit by Iran, says U.S. officials. Speaking to reporters in the Oval Office, President Trump insists the ceasefire agreed on by the two countries in early April is holding.
4: They play games, but let me just tell you, they want to make a deal. And who wouldn't?
3: Thousands of commercial vessels from various countries remain on either side of the strait, unable to transit through. Chris Reyes, CBC News, New York.
0: That's a bit of In the Stars, a track off Foreign Tongues, the upcoming new album from the Rolling Stones. It'll be the band's first full-length studio release since 2023's Hackney Diamonds and will feature material recorded by Stones drummer Charlie Watts, who died in 2021. Other artists who contributed include Paul McCartney and Red Hot Chili Peppers drummer Chad Smith. Foreign Tongues drops July 10th. That is your World This Hour. For CBC News, I'm Kaz Bovin.

I'm Chris Delatorre. Some female celebrities have been encouraging women to use AI. Our technology columnist Takara Small looks at what's behind the trend and the growing backlash. This is the Homestretch on CBC Radio 1 in Calgary.

0: But first, Sue DL is here with our traffic and weather. Hello, Sue.
1: Hi, Chris. Nice afternoon for us once again. Out on the roads, we do have one collision to tell you about. This is in the northeast. This is on Memorial Drive, headed eastbound, approaching Deerfoot Trail. Two-car collision that's tying things up through that stretch. Elsewhere, though, a little bit of construction volume in the southeast, as per usual. Glenmore Trail eastbound between Blackfoot Trail and the Deerfoot. Otherwise, things seem to be moving quite decently as we head towards the afternoon rush. As you look at the forecast, nice afternoon for us, and then it just gets better from here. Mix of sun and cloud for the rest of the afternoon. Winds gusting up to 40K. The high, 12 degrees. I don't know if we ever actually made it there. We're at 9 right now. And then tomorrow, sunny and 22. Thursday, sunny and 19. Friday, mostly sunny and 21. So beautiful weather coming for the rest of the week for us. It is 9 at the airport. If you spot anything out on your drive today, you can always let us know. 403-521-1010.
0: All right. Thanks for that, Sue. Kenny Mason joins us with the headline. Heather Kenny.
2: Hi, Chris. The Calgary Catholic Immigration Society held its 2026 Youth Employment Summit today to help connect more than 300 newcomer youth with local employers and jobs in a tightening labor market. Business Employment and Training Services Director Hazmik Azmarian says young newcomers can face headwinds like language barriers, lack of local employment experience, and stiff

0: competition for entry-level positions. She adds refugees often face tougher challenges.
1: Not only there is language barrier, but they bring so much trauma. Many of them come from war-torn countries, right? And they come, and not only their credentials are not assessed, their paperwork is not in place.
0: The event includes speakers, on-site employment interviews, and workshops. Organizers hope it also helps local employers access young, diverse, and motivated pool of employment talent. The Canmore Eagles will play in the National Junior A Championship this month. The Mountain team recently won its first Alberta Junior Hockey League Championship. Quite an accomplishment for a franchise that's been around for 30 years, despite the highs and lows it's gone through. But now its future looks bright. Alex Shy-Ivler is on the team. He was the league's top goalie and playoff MVP. He said winning is a moment he'll never forget.
2: I kind of blacked out when we threw our gloves. I mean, that was the coolest thing. I keep thinking about it, you know, days later. Like, that was the coolest moment of my entire life. And, you know, I wish I could go back and just do it one more time. And hopefully we can do it in, you know, 2 weeks' time.
0: The Eagles will go to Prince Edward Island to play in the national championship. That is your update from the CBC Calgary Newsroom. Chris.
3: Thanks for that, Kenny. It's 7 minutes past 3 o'clock on your Tuesday home stretch. So first, it was the actor Reese Witherspoon. Now it's the self-help guru Mel Robbins, the author of the popular book The Let Them Theory. Famous women are pushing their followers, of mostly women, to embrace or at least actively use artificial intelligence more often so that they don't get left behind. But as more public figures encourage people to embrace the technology, there's a growing backlash as well. Our technology columnist Takara Small joins us to talk more about all of this. Hi there, Takara.
4: Hi.
3: So let's start with the premise behind these videos. I mean, is there a gender gap when it comes to AI?
4: There is. And I think the fact that there's a notable one is complicating this conversation online. People have a hard time, I think, differentiating the messengers from the actual message. In fact, there was a report issued by the UN earlier this year. It found that out of AI professionals globally, only 22% were women. And this is important because in a world that's developed, created, built just by men, it can be dangerous for the opposite sex. A great example is looking at cars and car crashes. Now, dummies were based on the height, the width, distribution of weight of men. And so when women are in sometimes they experience higher rates of injury than men. And it's one of the reasons why even taking note of the difference in gender can play a big role in the future.
3: So tell us more about these posts from these famous women that we've mentioned and why they've generated so much attention.
4: Part of it is because of the brands, the persona these women have cultivated over the years. You know, Reese Witherspoon has a documentary company, an entertainment company, and it focuses on uplifting, you know, writing stories, highlighting the perspectives of women. And then you have Mel Robbins, who has very active audience of women as well, helping them, uplifting them, supporting them. So when you have these two women talking about AI and learning the tech and why it's important to better understand it, it may come off as a little bit difficult for an audience that's experiencing layoffs. You know, women in administrative, you know, professions like nursing, secretary work are more likely to be automated. And I think that's why we're seeing so much backlash on top of the fact that it has environmental consequences as well. Yeah. I would be remiss if I didn't highlight the fact that Matthew McConaughey and Ben Affleck are also advocating and investing in AI. Mm. And Ben Affleck just sold his business for $600 million to Netflix.
3: Wow. Well, yeah, tell us more about the backlash.
4: You know, I think part of it is the fact that you have these two women who are quite famous, quite well known, and they're fronting an issue that has a bit of a disconnect with the global audience. You know, some listeners themselves may not have been laid off by AI, but they may know people who are. And the wealthy don't often have to fear layoffs or how to feed themselves and their family because they have. And, you know, it would be impossible to separate the fact that over time, historically, celebrities have fronted tech innovation that hasn't always panned out the way. Would anyone listening who remembers the NFT craze, the crypto craze of years past, you know, there was Paris Hilton at one point on late night TV talking about all of her NFTs. And there is that very expensive commercial with Matt Damon. You know, these are people that don't always necessarily understand the tech, but they want in, they want a piece of the pie, and they're willing to advocate it publicly.
3: Yeah. So, I mean, what does this public reaction say about what people think about this technology?

0: think it really showcases the pushback and the lack of support the general public have for this technology. You know, celebrities are beloved for a reason. They have reach, immense reach to be specific, around the globe. When they say something, when they wear something, people stand up and notice. And if celebrities are having a hard time introducing the topic of AI or, you know, suggesting that their audience get more involved, it's going to be that much harder for the average tech CEO or politician to do the same. I do think Canadians should understand and how tech works and how AI fundamentals operate. You can't really disagree or push back against a concept unless you know more about it. But nonetheless, I think the idea that celebrities who are independently wealthy are talking about this and not concentrating on better social safety nets or people who fall through the cracks seems disingenuous.
1: Yeah, I mean, I could see why it would make sense to learn how something works just for the sake of having that knowledge. But I mean, the fact that, as you're saying, a lot of these celebrities frame this as a way to prevent layoffs or to protect job security. I mean, what do you make of that?
0: I find that it's victim blaming. Maybe some listeners will disagree, but I, you know, as a tech journalist, I've interviewed a number of engineers and developers who have lost jobs over the last couple of months. They did everything that the industry told them to do. They learned how to code. They went to school. They found jobs, and just the space in the industry moved so quickly that they unfortunately were let go and couldn't find work to replace it. And that's why I think these celebrities, specifically those who, you know, advocate and want to support women, should also be talking about how can we better prepare our safety net for possible job layoffs that may number in hundreds of thousands, things we haven't seen in the recent history, not since the Great Depression. You know, even if you do everything right and you learn AI, you use it, that's no guarantee that AI might not be able to learn faster, better than you and might replace you.
1: That's interesting. All right, we'll leave it there. Takara, thanks for joining us again.
0: Thank you.
1: Takara Small, our technology columnist here on the Homestretch. Coming up to 14 minutes past 3. How are we doing, Sue?
2: Chris, we've added a problem out there. Had one, now have two. This one's still on the go, though, in the Northeast. It's a collision on Memorial Drive eastbound, approaching Deerfoot Trail, blocking the eastbound right-hand lane. Also in the Southeast, we now have a collision, looks like, at Deerfoot Trail and Memorial Drive, Deerfoot southbound at Memorial. Try to get more info on that and get you more details as they come available. Otherwise, things are just starting to get a little bit busier out there for sure with the afternoon rush beginning. No problems at this point, though, for drivers making their way out of the core. The only place we see a little bit slower is where we have the lane direction change. 4th Avenue headed westbound up and over that 10th Street Louise Bridge. In your forecast, we get a mix of sun and cloud for the rest of the day. Still windy out there. Getting to a high of 12. We'll see if we get there. Still have a few degrees to go. Clear skies overnight. Windy and a low near zero. And then tomorrow, sunny, increasing cloud with a high of 22. It's 9 right now, Chris.
1: All right, thanks for that, Sue. Kim Johnston joins us with a first look at sports this afternoon. Hi there, Kim.
3: Hi, Chris. When we were down at Expo a couple weeks ago, did you look at the new arena?
1: I wish I did. No, I didn't get a chance to look at it.
3: I only walked by it, essentially, and boy, it's coming up fast. Mm-hmm. It's kind of amazing to think that, you know, in a year's time, they're going to be in that venue.
1: Wow.
3: And wouldn't it be interesting if the Flames had a high-level draft pick that would come along with the opening? It might come before the opening of the building. But yes, it is time for the draft lottery in the NHL tonight. So, you know, we're taking the focus off the ice a little bit. There is games happening tonight, but we'll take the focus off for a little bit. So these are the less fortunate franchises, if you will. So the question is, does Calgary get to move up in the draft order? They finished 4th worst in the NHL last year. So not the highest chance of getting the number one overall pick, but not nothing either. It's not like they finished 16th. Let's give you an example here. Last year, the New York Islanders, they finished with 82 points. They missed the playoffs by 9 points. So they were not a bottom feeder. They were kind of middle of the road team. Mm. But they got lucky. They won the lottery, and their first overall pick, Matthew Schaefer, stormed onto the scene. He's a favorite to win the Calder Trophy. So it does happen. This is not unheard of. So here's kind of a refresher as to how this has all worked. There's going to be 14 numbered ping pong balls that go into this lottery machine.

0: Each team is assigned their share of a four-number combination weighted by the finish. So let's use the Calgary Flames, for example. As I mentioned, fourth worst team. They have 95 of a possible 1,000 winning combinations. The Washington Capitals, they have the longest odds. They have just 5 combinations. Vancouver has the best combination. They were the worst overall. So this is important to remember that teams can only move up a maximum of 10 spots. So really, only the bottom 11 teams can get the first overall pick. Washington is not in the mix here. Your odds are weighted based on how you are. So it's all very complicated and mathematical, but it happens at 5 o'clock tonight. So with any luck, the draw actually happens at 5 o'clock tonight. And then I will let you know who got that first overall pick at 5:15.
1: That's exciting.
0: But I might not. Let's be honest here.
1: Yeah.
0: You never
1: don't get
0: know
1: too excited.
0: They do make these things for TV, so this might not happen exactly at 5 o'clock, but I will be watching it when it happens. On the ice tonight, we have the Colorado Avalanche hosting the Minnesota Wild for Game 2 of their second-round series and Stanley Cup playoffs. Colorado leads that best-of-7 matchup 1-0 after a 9-6 win.
1: How you doing there, Kim? You okay?
2: Choked up
0: by the sports. I think that'll be the end of it.
1: Okay, we'll stop there for now. Makes sense. Thanks for that, Kim. Kim's okay, everybody. Don't worry. Kim Johnston with sports coming up to 18 minutes past 3 o'clock on the home stretch. So the next Governor General of Canada will be former Supreme Court Justice Louise Arbour. The one-time war crimes prosecutor replaces Mary Simon, who's the first Indigenous Governor General and is leaving after serving a 5-year term. The appointment as the King's representative comes at a tumultuous time in our history, with Canada facing an ongoing trade war and a growing separatist movement in the country. Royal commentator and lawyer Ed Wang spoke with the CBC's David Common about the next Governor General.
3: I think Madame Arbour is an excellent choice. Having known her personally, we actually worked together at the same law firm up until 2025 when I moved firms. And I've gotten to know her through her tenure at our previous law firm, but also when she was a Supreme Court justice, as well as UN High Commissioner for Human Rights and Chief Prosecutor for the International Criminal Tribunal set up for Rwanda and the former Yugoslavia. She is a very capable lady, an accomplished jurist with strong legal acumen and a strong legal mind. And I think she will be excellent for the role of the Governor General, especially in a time where national unity has been questioned. She is fluent in both English and French. She is a Quebecer. But she also worked professionally in Ontario. She came up through the court systems in Ontario in what was then the Ontario High Court, now the Ontario Superior Court of Justice and the Ontario Court of Appeal, prior to being appointed to the Supreme Court of Canada by Jean Chrétien. So in a time where we needed someone to portray all aspects of Canada who can speak English and French fluently, I think this was an excellent choice.
4: And because you know her, you know she is outspoken, and she has spoken truth to power. She was the person who prosecuted Slobodan Milosevic of Yugoslavia. This is a role that she's moving into that is delicate. You look at how closely the King's speeches are watched for every little innuendo, any hidden meaning. Well, she's about to become his representative in this country. Will she have to change?
3: Well, I think Madame Arbour had a lot of practice already. And she's an accomplished person. But her list of accomplishments are in roles that have very similarities to the requirements of the Governor General compared to some of the accomplishments of some of her predecessors, such as Julie Payette. And so as Supreme Court of Canada justice, she would have had to remain impartial. She would have had to be very guarded in her opinions and her thoughts. And she would have already carried out some of the day-to-day duties of the Governor General. Now, the Supreme Court of Canada Chief Justice and all the other justices have an appointment as deputy to the Governor General. And so for 5 years on the Supreme Court, she would have had to been called on to act as a deputy to the Governor General in doing things such as providing royal assent when the Governor General of the day was not there. And so she would have had some practice in some of the day-to-day administrative roles. And in her capacity as a prosecutor, in her capacity of the Supreme Court of Canada Justice, she would have some training in being in the outward appearances of being impartial. So I think she will be ready for this role.
1: Royal commentator Ed Wang on Canada's new Governor General Louise Arbour. So Ray Parker Jr. is much

0: more than just the guy who sang Ghostbusters. He's, in fact, a very prolific musician, songwriter, and producer. CBC Music's Angeline Tetteweyo shares his story.
1: What we're going to do right here is go back, way back.
2: The influence of black music on popular culture is immeasurable, trendsetting, and historical, with billions of stories to tell. This is Way Back When on the Block. For many, the name Ray Parker Jr. immediately brings to mind one song and one song only. The 1984 hit, Ghostbusters. But there's so much more to this accomplished singer, songwriter, and guitarist, both before and after that Oscar-nominated mega hit. Ray Parker Jr. was born and raised in a working-class suburb of Detroit. His first instruments were the clarinet and the saxophone. But as he put it, once he became interested in girls, those instruments just weren't going to cut it. So he picked up his brother's guitar and never looked back. While still a preteen, Ray was gigging at Detroit's 20 Grand Club and demonstrating a level of talent unusual for someone so young. It wasn't long before his abilities attracted the attention of Motown recording artists, the Spinners, who hired him as a touring musician, which helped him develop his reputation as a dependable and skilled young guitarist. Around the same time, he was hired as a session musician by Holland Dozier Holland, the songwriting team behind hits from the Four Tops and the Supremes. These early professional experiences gave Ray both technical expertise and valuable industry connections. By 16, he was co-writing songs with Marvin Gaye. As the 70s progressed, Ray Parker Jr. was awarded opportunities to collaborate with major artists like Barry White, Herbie Hancock, Chaka Khan,
3: love me right.
2: And Stevie Wonder, who hired the then 18-year-old as his lead touring guitarist in 1972 and taught the young protege how to produce. In 1977, Ray formed the funk soul band Radio. That's Radio spelt R-A-Y-D-I-O. He was the main composer, guitarist, and vocalist, alongside vocalist-guitarist Arnell Carmichael, bassist Jerry Knight, and multi-instrumentalist Vincent Bonham. It was an impressive lineup, and the group scored a hit right out the box with their debut single, Jack and Jill. That success marked a turning point, allowing Ray Parker Jr. to transition from sideman to frontman. They'd repeat that success the following year with the single, Can't Change That. By late 1980, the group had become known as Ray Parker Jr. and Radio, and released two more albums, Two Places at the Same Time and A Woman Needs Love, with the title track off the latter becoming the band's biggest hit. Radio broke up in 1981, but Ray continued his solo career, scoring 8 top 40 hits, including the hit single The Other Woman and Ghostbusters. This was a theme song to the 1984 blockbuster comedy that became a global phenomenon, peaking at number one for 3 weeks on Billboard's Hot 100 and for 2 weeks on the Black Singles chart, and was nominated for an Academy Award for Best Original Song. Throughout the 80s, in addition to his own music, Ray Parker Jr. wrote and produced hit songs for artists like Diana Ross, Denise Williams, and New Edition. In later years, he continued recording and founded Amer Ray Can Recording Studios and was honored with a star on the Hollywood Walk of Fame in 2014. Ray Parker Jr. was one of the most sought-after session musicians of his generation and created a musical touchstone for 80s nostalgia and remains a mentor to young musicians and producers. This is Ray Parker Jr. with Radio and You Can't

0: Ray Parker Jr. with his group Radio, and You Can't Change That. Thanks to our friends on The Block for that edition of Way Back When. The Block with host Angeline Tedewayo airs weeknights from 7 to 9 over on CBC Music. You can also go to cbcmusic.ca/theblock for more. How are we doing out there, Sue?
1: Chris, a couple of problems. One biggie really slowing you down on Deerfoot Trail in the northeast. Deerfoot southbound approaching Memorial Drive. We've got a collision, and that has southbound Deerfoot backed up quite solidly to 32nd Avenue at this point, which is having an effect for drivers trying to merge on to southbound Deerfoot. So because of that, 16th Avenue, both eastbound and westbound for drivers trying to get on to southbound Deerfoot, it's heavily backed up as well. I would just avoid for the next little bit, if you can, Edmonton Trail would be a better option. And over in the northeast, you could try Barlow Trail as well to avoid southbound Deerfoot for now. Nearby, we have another collision. This is on Memorial Drive eastbound approaching the Deerfoot. So that has Memorial Drive eastbound backed up right around the zoo. So a slow go through that stretch as well. And starting to see some volume moving out of the core along 4th Avenue westbound up and over that 10th Street or Louise Bridge and onto what is now a little bit slower Memorial Drive headed towards 14th Street because of that volume. If you see anything on your commute, you can always let us know about it. 403-521-1010. Currently 9 degrees out there, Chris.
0: Thank you, Sue. Coming up, Canada's child welfare system is again being called broken. A high-profile murder case in Ontario has put a spotlight on systemic issues. We'll take a closer look. It's 3:30, and here's the CBC Calgary News with Kenny Mason.
2: This is CBC News. The Calgary Firefighters Union wants the city to fast-track the return of scuba divers as part of the fire department's aquatic rescue team. The call comes after a child was pulled from the bottom of Mahogany Lake and rushed to hospital on Sunday. The fire department says it took 43 minutes to find the missing child and pulled them from the water. The union says currently firefighters are only considered surface rescuers, meaning they can only search underwater until they need to come up for air. Jamie Blaney is president of the Calgary Firefighters Association. He says scuba equipment would dramatically help.
3: In 22 to 24 feet of water, by the time our members take that breath, get down to that level, we're seconds count in an emergency. They're effectively only searching for a very small portion of time, where if they had the tools to properly go below the surface, as in scuba gear, you know, they could effectively stay below the surface for a much longer period of time.
2: The scuba part of the aquatic rescue team was paused in 2024 because equipment and training was out of date. A city spokesperson says city council will get an update on the issue by the end of the month. After repealing blanket rezoning, city council is set to debate a new approach to housing development. Five council members tabled a motion to ramp up work on local area plans. The CBC's Brendan Coulter has the details.
4: Local area plans guide where higher density and redevelopment should happen in specific areas, but most of the city isn't covered by one. Mayor Jeremy Farkas is among those backing a motion to start work on three more plans. On top

0: of the three already underway.
1: If we're not going to go with a blanket approach, we need to work more thoughtfully and tactically.
0: Ward 4 Councillor DJ Kelly says more plans would help council understand where residents support more density.
2: It's your neighborhood. You live in there. You have the local expertise. That's why we need to get the ball rolling right now.
0: While council uses local area plans to guide housing decisions, Ward 8 Councillor Nathaniel Schmidt points out they can still reject projects even if they align with a local area plan.
3: We have now shown that we will vote down LAP compliant land use. So that begs the question of whether or not LAPs are a path forward.
0: The mayor and Councillor Kelly say they want that to change. So when plans recommend more density, it's actually allowed. For now, no changes to zoning rules are being proposed, only whether to start work on more local area plans. Brendan Coulter, CBC News, Calgary City Hall.
4: The City of Calgary has made improvements to its online navigation hub as we head into a busy summer construction season. As the CBC's Colleen Underwood tells us, these changes are aimed to mean less time stuck in all kinds of traffic jams.
5: We understand that construction can be frustrating.
6: The city's manager of traffic services, Anthony Elraj, says based on some user feedback, they've made some upgrades to their online Plan Your Trip navigation tool.
5: This is to ensure that we can keep Calgarians moving safely, but also allow for opportunity for really important work that needs to get done.
6: The city's website and Waze app now bring together real-time updates in traffic, transit, and pathway conditions in one place. Si Wang is the city's leader of congestion and smart mobility. He believes they've made it more user-friendly and hope people are taking advantage of it.
7: We haven't got a chance to run the number yet. This is always the number one attraction for Calgary.ca.
6: The city's planning for another busy summer construction season similar to last year, but want people to know they don't approve every request for a road or sidewalk closure. Rather, they take into account if there's enough space for traffic to flow smoothly. Colleen Underwood, CBC News, Calgary.
4: A Calgary man on trial for murdering his mother testified in his own defense today. Alex Shue is charged with second-degree murder in the 2023 death of 56-year-old Alice I. Jurors have already heard that Shue's parents took him to Foothills Hospital over concerns for his mental health. Today, Shue testified it was because he was high on LSD or acid. Shue said he left the waiting room before seeing a doctor and his mother followed. He testified he hallucinated, attacking his mother, believing she was a demon. Shue's lawyer says he will ask the jury to find his client not guilty of murder. And the Calgary Catholic Immigrant Society hosted its 2026 Youth Employment Summit in downtown Calgary today. Its goals include connecting newcomer youth with jobs in a tightening labor market and helping local employers access a young, diverse, and motivated talent pool. CBC's Dave Gilson reports.
8: It's a job market that many newcomers say is tough to crack.
9: First of all, you need to have some experience here in Canada, which might be challenging at first when you're a newcomer.
10: The more important thing that everyone should have is the confidence.
8: With more than 300 newcomer youth between 15 and 30 years old and around 30 local employers, Tuesday's event includes speakers, on-site employment interviews, and skills development workshops. CCIS Business Employment and Training Services Director Hasmik Asmarian says newcomer youth can face headwinds like language barriers, a lack of local employment experience, as well as stiff competition for entry-level positions. She adds refugee newcomer youth often face even tougher challenges.
11: Not only there is language barrier, but they bring so much trauma. Many of them come from war-torn countries, right? And they come, and not only their credentials are not assessed, their paperwork is not in place.
8: She hopes participants also come away with more confidence and long-term community connections. Dave Gilson, CBC News, Calgary.
4: And that is your update from the CBC Calgary Newsroom. Chris.
12: Thanks for that, Kenny. Kenny Mason with the news, and Sue DL's back with an update.
13: Chris, a beautiful forecast for us today. Mix of sun and cloud through the rest of the day, and then overnight, clear, windy, and a low of zero. Tomorrow, sunshine, a high of 22 degrees. Thursday, sunny and 19. Friday, mostly sunny and 21. Beautiful, 9 degrees right now at the Calgary Airport. Taking a look at the roads, and we have a couple of issues that have been ongoing and a new one to add. In the southeast, we've got a collision along Memorial Drive eastbound approaching Deerfoot Trail, blocking the eastbound right-hand lane. Also have a collision on Deerfoot Trail southbound approaching Memorial Drive. That now has traffic backed up beyond 32nd Avenue, and it's causing delays for drivers trying to go from feeder roads onto southbound Deerfoot. Really slow going. Avoid it if you can. Might be a better option to take Centre Street or Edmonton Trail or even Barlow Trail over in the northeast. And then we have a new collision to tell you about, and this one is in

0: In the southwest, it's 85th Street at Old Banff Coach Road, northbound 85th Street, blocking the right-hand lane. Any problems that you see on the drive, let us know, 403-521-1010. Chris.
1: Thanks for that, Sue. I'm Chris Delatorre. This is the Homestretch here on CBC Radio 1 and the CBC Listen app. It's now 3:37. Here's some music from Moon River out of Toronto with You Get Me By.

music from Moon River with You Get Me By. It's 19 minutes to 4 o'clock. I'm Chris Delatorre. You're listening to The Homestretch here on CBC Radio 1 and the CBC Listen app in Southern Alberta. And a warning to listeners, some of the details in this next story might be disturbing. In Ontario, a couple was found guilty today of first-degree murder of a 12-year-old boy in 2022 who was in their care. They were also found guilty of torturing his younger brother. The couple had been in the process of

0: trying to adopt the boys. And it's just the latest example of a child welfare system in this country that many child advocates have called broken. Erwin Ellman is Ontario's former child and youth advocate. He's also president of Defense for Children International Canada. It promotes and protects the rights of children and youth. Good afternoon.
1: Hi, Chris. Thanks for having me.
0: Thanks for joining us. What's your reaction to the verdict today?
1: Well, like anybody who heard the verdict and the story that was presented as evidence in the trial, it's shocking. But not surprising, I think, because once again, I'm here, like I'm sure many of your listeners, asking the question, how does this happen? How does a child within the very system that we've designed to protect them end up murdered? How?
0: Yeah. How do you answer that question?
1: Well, I say this. And this is where I'm at. There are a number of catastrophic failures where, we need to understand, how this happened, why this happened over the time, the boys were in the system and up till the one boy's, murder. How did these things happen that came out as evidence? Yes. And who, should we hold accountable, and what things should be changed within the system itself? That's one thing. Mm-hmm. We've already done the criminal response. Are the parents criminally responsible? And yes, they have been found guilty and are. But underneath all that is a system that is built in what is called risk and liability. You know, the best way to understand it comes from the Society for Protection of Cruelty to Animals. 140 years ago, the child protection system in Alberta and in Ontario was created out of that. And we protect children the same way we protect the dog. It's simple, right? And it's logical. Somebody reports a dog being abused, somebody goes, SPCA goes and checks on the dog, and if the dog is being abused, you remove the dog and put them in another home. That is the child protection system at its core, at its bones. It hasn't changed for 140 years, and it has a belief that the safety of children can be found in measuring risk and liability. Mm-hmm. We've added liability. But what if we had a different way of understanding safety? And that's where I think we need to get to and have discussions about and move towards. I'll give you an example, and it's important to this case. What if we saw a system that was built in understanding that children are safer in an idea of inclusion rather than exclusion? And what I mean by that is that children are safer when families have what they need to do right by their children. And we had a family support system that did that. We say thank you to families, whatever, however family is constructed, and we provide them with what they need to do right by their children. Would children be safer? Of course children would be safer. We know that. We don't have a system in Alberta that does that, or Ontario, or anywhere in the country. And then if we thought a child needed to leave that family because beside what we could provide, whatever we could provide, they had all the resources, that family, the child still needed to leave. I get it. We remove them, but instead of removing to a home, like a foster home, and say, now you're in a different family, mm-hmm. and maybe we're going to find you a forever family, we bring that foster home to be part of the family as a way of supporting. The reason that's important in this case, you know, the brother who survived, and you mentioned there was a brother who was tortured but survived. Mm-hmm. And he was with his brother in this home for 5 years, and before that in care a couple years before that. You know where he's living now, Chris?
0: I don't.
1: He's living with his biological mother, who he was taken from originally. That should be stunning, right? That after all this time, it took a murder for the child protection system to return him home he was taken from. Why? And if that doesn't put a exclamation mark at the end of a sentence that says fundamental change in how we protect children and support families is needed now, I don't know what will.

0: Now, we know that the child who died and his brother, they're Indigenous. And the case opens the door to a larger conversation about the huge number of Indigenous kids in care and their welfare. What have you seen as far as that goes in your work?
1: Well, there's no doubt any longer. There's no debate that Indigenous children are overrepresented in a child protection system. That's a truism now. And there's no debate, really, although we say it quietly, that the system that exists is a system that is systemically racist. There's really no debate in the circles of people who either work in the system or know the system or in government or touch the system. Certainly the people who are served, quote unquote, by the system say that. So I see where, with this question, I see hope. I see hope because, you know, the BC representative for children and youth wrote a report and did an investigation into the child protection system in British Columbia. It's called Don't Look Away. It was produced a year or so ago. It was put out in public. And she had the courage, with Indigenous leaders advising, right? There was Indigenous organizations and groups. She didn't do it alone. She brought people together, created a circle, and they looked at what could be different. She asked the question, not only what is wrong, but she said, if not this, what? Mm-hmm. And she talked about, in that report, talks about what if we had a system that was built in another way of knowing, another way of understanding safety. She talked about mental models. But what if we had a system that was built in an Indigenous way of knowing? And today, after fighting, which is ridiculous that that had to happen, after fighting for the right to care for their own children, Indigenous peoples have the right to create and the opportunity to create their own child welfare system. I don't even know if they would call it that, probably not, and a way of supporting their families. Mm-hmm. And what would that system look like? It will not look anything like what exists in BC today, and it will not look like anything that looks like in Ontario. And what I believe we should be doing, because your government in British Columbia accepted the recommendations of the Don't Look Away report, have even created a deputy minister's council, I understand, to begin to create a child and youth well-being system that might supplant or at least complement what we understand as child protection today.
0: Erwin, we're going to have to leave it there, Erwin. I know there's a lot to talk about, but we'll have to leave it there. I appreciate your time today. Thank you.
1: Thank you. I'm sorry I ran out of time.
0: No problem. Erwin Ellman, Ontario's former child and youth advocate. How are we doing out there, Sue?
2: Chris, quite a few problems. This one's still on the go in the Northeast. Memorial Drive eastbound, approaching Deerfoot Trail, blocking the eastbound right-hand lane. In the nearby Southeast, we've got a collision on Deerfoot Trail southbound, approaching Memorial Drive. That's blocking the left lanes, got you backed up to 32nd Avenue. In the Southwest, a collision 85th Street northbound at Old Banff Coach Road. And looks like we now have a new crash as well. Glenmore Trail in the Southeast, westbound, just west of the Deerfoot. Right now, it's 9 degrees at the airport. We will get up to a high of 21 tomorrow. Any problems out there, let us know. 403-521-1010.
0: Thank you, Sue. Kenny Mason's back with headlines.
3: The Calgary Firefighters Union wants the city to fast-track the return of scuba divers as part of the fire department's aquatic rescue team. The call comes after a child was pulled from the bottom of Mahogany Lake and rushed to hospital on Sunday. After repealing blanket rezoning, city council is set to debate a new approach to housing development. Five council members tabled a motion to ramp up work on local area plans today. And the Calgary Catholic Immigration Society held its 2026 Youth Employment Summit today to help connect more than 300 newcomer youth with local employers and jobs in a tightening labor market. That is your update from the CBC Calgary newsroom. Meanwhile, the Prime Minister has announced who the next Governor General will be. More coming up on The World This Hour at 4 o'clock. Chris.
0: Thanks for that, Kenny. You might not know it to see it, but a new Senate report says that Russian disinformation is more prevalent than ever. Last week's report says that the, quote, volume, reach, and speed of Russia's messaging is increasing and that Russian disinformation threatens national security and democratic institutions here in Canada. Ahmed Elrawi is an associate professor at Simon Fraser University and director of that school's disinformation project. Hello there.
4: Hello.
0: Thanks for joining us. What does Russian disinformation look like?

0: It has, of course, different forms and shapes, but you can generally classify Russian propaganda and disinformation into two types, the official and the non-official. Official includes, for instance, major news organizations like Russia Today or RT, Sputnik, and so on, which spread and disseminate news and reports in a variety of languages. The non-official sites would be, for instance, fake news websites as well as fake social media accounts that do the same thing, but of course in a disguised way.
1: I mean, how difficult is it to discern? I mean, how do researchers like yourself go about even identifying accounts that, might be owned by the Russian government?
0: I would, of course, hold my breath a lot and take a lot of time and do a lot of research before making any determination or passing any claims about connection to the Russian government. Usually what I do as one of the researchers involved in studying disinformation is that I rely on social media companies' disclosures. So if there are, data releases. I would sift through these releases and try to see whether there were any accounts involved in spreading disinformation targeting Canadians. Sometimes other big tech companies like OpenAI, Claude, and other ones would disclose networks. Facebook sometimes does that from time to time. They call it the transparency reports. So we try to rely on that, and then detect whether there are any other users connected to the networks removed by these social media companies.
1: So who do these accounts tend to target, and what do they say?
0: I think they target as many people as possible in order to influence them and possibly to encourage them to follow these different social media accounts. And when it comes to the question on what do they say, well, there are different false narratives. Some of what they say could be just propaganda promoting the Russian government, but which could be factual. But other types of narratives would be definitely false, like, for example, promoting the idea that Ukraine is part of Russia, or that Ukraine's army is filled with new Nazis, and the reason that Russia invaded Ukraine is to rid the country of Nazis, something like this, or that Ukraine has biological weapon labs, and so on. So there are many false narratives, really depending on the context. So if you go back in time, for instance, when Bashar Assad was in power in Syria, the Russian army was actually there helping Assad, the dictator, to stay in power. And because of that, they also spread a lot of disinformation targeting the White Helmet group. This is a humanitarian group trying to save civilians and help them. Mm. They also targeted the Syrian rebels and so on. They used a lot of disinformation against anyone critical of Assad, as well as anyone critical of them as a Russian government.
1: So this Senate report calls Russia's efforts a, quote, urgent threat. Do you agree with that?
0: Not exactly the way they worded it, but I would say there is an urgency to tackle and address disinformation targeting Canadians, not necessarily only coming from the Russian government, but also from other governments interested in interfering in our own internal politics.
1: What other governments are releasing disinformation into Canada?
0: I mean, the classical, well-known players would be China, would be Iran, as well as sometimes there are references to Pakistan, India, Israel, Saudi Arabia. There are many, actually. But most of the discussion happens around or about Russia and China. So that's my, concern, that we need to be more vigilant about other sources of disinformation targeting Canadians. Yes, the Russians are very active. They are probably far more organized than the other players, but doesn't mean that we should overlook

0: the existence or presence of these other countries.
1: Mm-hmm. We've only got a minute left to speak, Ahmed, but what can the federal government do about this?
0: I think there have been a lot of attempts to detect disinformation targeting Canadians. So we have, for example, RRM. I'm very familiar with RRM, which is the Rapid Response Mechanism Agency, which is connected to global affairs. However, reporting on their findings and insights is not done on a systematic way. We need more reporting, not necessarily from RRM, but maybe from other government agencies in Canada that are involved in detecting disinformation. And this is important because Canadians need to be informed on a timely manner about what is happening around them so that they become aware and probably become vigilant and avoid, for instance, sharing disinformation that originally comes from the Russian government.
1: Well, Ahmed, I appreciate hearing your analysis today. Thanks for joining us.
0: Thank you for having me.
1: Ahmed Elrawy, an associate professor at Simon Fraser University and director of Simon Fraser's Disinformation Project. How are we doing, Sue?
2: Chris, still have some issues slowing down the drive in the Southwest. A single vehicle incident on 85th Street northbound, just north of Old Banff Coach Road, blocking the right-hand lane. In the Northeast, we've got a collision on Deerfoot Trail headed southbound, approaching Memorial Drive. It's got southbound Deerfoot backed up to 32nd Avenue. Might want to take an alternate, including Edmonton Trail or Barlow Trail over in the Northeast as options, because southbound Deerfoot is very, very slow because of that collision. Nearby, there's also still a problem along Memorial Drive eastbound approaching the Deerfoot, and then another collision to tell you about as you're exiting southbound Deerfoot onto westbound Glenmore, a crash right there. Right now, 9 degrees at the airport.
1: Thank you, Sue. Coming up, we'll hear about the city's newly improved Plan Your Trip tool, which can help commuters navigate construction, collisions, and closures. 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
7: When the Oscar-winning movie Anora was released last year, it got a lot of praise from real-life sex workers for its accurate depiction of that world. Canada's Andrea Weirhun was a lead consultant on that movie. She also worked as a sex worker for years. She'll be here to tell you her story and about releasing her own movie.
8: From CBC News, The World This Hour, I'm Kaz Boivin. Celebrated jurist and human rights champion Louise Arbour will be Canada's new Governor General. CBC's Kate McKenna was in Ottawa for the announcement.
9: On my recommendation, His Majesty has approved the appointment of the Honourable Louise Arbour as the 31st Governor General of Canada.
10: It is Prime Minister Mark Carney's most consequential appointment yet.
9: Louise Arbour has held nearly every office a Canadian jurist can hold and several that no Canadian has held before.
10: Louise Arbour comes with a lengthy resume. She served as a Supreme Court of Canada justice, gained international recognition for prosecuting war crimes in Rwanda and Yugoslavia, and served as the UN Human Rights Commissioner.
11: I will strive to serve with honor, dedication, and integrity.
10: She is also a Francophone. Her predecessor, Mary Simon, was the first Indigenous Governor General, but was criticized for not being fluent in French. Arbour is expected to replace Simon in the role next month. Kate McKenna, CBC News, Ottawa.
8: U.S. Secretary of State Marco Rubio says U.S. warships will continue to help commercial vessels transit through the Strait of Hormuz, but he calls it a purely defensive operation.
12: There's no shooting unless we're shot at first. Okay, we're not attacking them. But if they're attacking us or they're attacking a ship, you need to respond to that. You're not going to let some fast boat come up on a ship and shoot it up.
8: Rubio says U.S. forces have destroyed 7 Iranian fast boats, but he says the main military operation is over, and he's urged Iran to make a deal. Tehran insists it still controls the strait, and it's threatening dire consequences to any ship that attempts to navigate without Iranian authorization. Saskatchewan Premier Scott Moe

0: is asking residents to weigh in on a possible social media ban for youth.
1: We want to, as a government, listen to Saskatchewan families, listen to Saskatchewan parents, so that we can, as their government, accurately represent the views and concerns that those families and those parents have across this province, and we're starting that conversation today.
0: Postcards mailed to households will include questions on social media limits. Mo says the province will review the responses to inform talks with Ottawa. Manitoba recently announced its own intention to ban social media for young people. Fisheries and Oceans Canada is trying to determine if a gray whale was injured after being struck by a jet skier near Vancouver's Stanley Park last night. The animal had been feeding in the area over the past few days. Video shows the jet ski rider being thrown into the water after striking the whale. That person was taken to hospital in serious but stable condition. One of the most popular shows on TV, the CBS series Tracker, is relocating production from Vancouver to Los Angeles. As Griffin Yeager explains, there's some strong incentive behind the move.
2: You're going to survive.
3: That's the hit show Tracker, filmed in our very own Vancouver, at least up until now. The series is leaving Vancouver after three seasons, relocating production to Los Angeles. The move comes after California offered a massive tax credit worth $48 million U.S. dollars, the biggest tax credit given to a show moving its production to the States. According to a report by Deadline, these tax credits are being awarded to shows for their projected economic impact, creating jobs for L.A.-based crews and businesses hit by runaway productions. Though it's a loss to Vancouver's film industry, which has been a home to the production and a major hub for all kinds of U.S. series shooting in Canada. The BC Film Commission says it can't comment on impact of this move, but says it continues to see strong interest from domestic and international productions in the province. Griffin Yeager, CBC News, Toronto.
0: Spain says it will receive a cruise ship carrying several passengers afflicted with hantavirus. It's a deadly illness often spread by rodent droppings. At least one passenger has died and about 150 others were stuck on board after the vessel was denied docking at Cape Verde. The MV Hondius is now bound for the Canary Islands and all passengers and crew will undergo medical screening before they can go home. That's your World This Hour. For CBC News, I'm Kaz Bovin.
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0: The first Sue DL is back with a look at the traffic and weather. Hey, Sue.
1: Hi, Chris. In the forecast, we've got clearing skies overnight and then a low of about zero for Wednesday, sunny and 21, Thursday, sunny and 19, Friday, sunny and 17. Looks fantastic. Changes a little bit for the weekend, but we'll see when we get there. It's currently 10 degrees at the airport. Taking a look at your traffic and still have some issues slowing you down. A collision, single vehicle involved in the southwest, 85th Street northbound, just north of Old Banff Coach Roads, blocking the northbound right-hand lane. Still have a problem in the northeast on Deerfoot Trail, southbound, approaching Memorial Drive. It's got traffic backed up towards 32nd Avenue and seeing a lot of volume now trying to move out of the core. 4th Avenue, westbound, up and over the 10th Street Louise Bridge onto a very busy westbound Memorial Drive. 14th Street in that area, very slow, as is Crowchild Trail, headed northbound from Memorial Drive up through 16th Avenue. Any problems that you see on the commute, you can update us at 403-521-1010. Chris?
0: Thank you, Sue. Kenny Mason joins us with headlines.
2: A University of Alberta political science professor says a public inquiry is needed to investigate how Alberta's voter list was widely shared online. Nearly 3 million Albertan names, home addresses, and phone numbers were made publicly searchable when a pro-separatist group posted the database. Phil Snigovsky says the public is rightfully concerned the integrity of the petition verification process has gone awry, and a public inquiry is needed to restore faith in the citizens' referendum process.
3: Elections Alberta may have done everything it could to prevent this outcome from happening. It may have done everything it could have to act swiftly, but we don't know. And they can't investigate themselves. And criminal investigations like the RCMP is investigating, they are held to a pretty different standard of investigation

0: Premier Danielle Smith says the RCMP, Edmonton Police, and Elections Alberta are investigating the publication of the voters' list. A local soccer team is gearing up for a big game against pro Major League team tomorrow. Calgary Blizzard, Alberta Premier League Soccer Club, is prepared to take on CF Montreal at the TELUS 2026 Canadian Championships. Blizzard head coach Raymond Mifflin says it's a real opportunity to be in Montreal for this match.
1: Being a pro-am club, Alberta, you know, Premier League club, it's a bit surreal, to be honest. And we're getting a great, you know, professional treatment here in Montreal. And the boys are buzzing. They're excited. It's a little bit different for us. But yeah, we're riding the wave and excited for the game tomorrow.
0: A live watch party is being held at the University District. That is your update from the CBC Calgary Newsroom. Chris.
2: Thanks for that, Kenny. Coming up to 8 minutes past 4 o'clock on the home stretch, you've probably already heard that Calgary actually only has two seasons, winter and construction. The city has updated its navigation tool to help commuters avoid traffic jams. Anthony El Araj is the traffic services manager for the city and joins us now. Good afternoon.
3: Good afternoon.
2: Thanks for joining us. Tell us more about the Plan Your Trip tool and how it works.
3: So the City of Calgary is encouraging citizens to visit calgary.ca/plan-your-trip. So on the website, we've developed some useful tools to keep people informed and help navigate construction. The website's updated daily with real-time information regarding closures and incident information. And we've recently improved the webpage by consolidating some of the latest information with respect to those closures, incidents, and special events. And that allows people to not only see real time, but also look into the future as they're planning their events. And you can select a specific period of time or a weekend, and then you're able to sort of get an overview in terms of like what traffic might look like at that period of time.
2: Wow. Looking into the future, that's a pretty powerful thing from the perspective of a commuter. How far in the future are we talking about?
3: So as information becomes available, we will populate it on our website. So there's information updated daily. There's some information that allows you to look ahead a week, maybe 2 weeks. Typically with special events, we'll populate that information on the website, sometimes months in advance, knowing that it's a reoccurring event that happens annually, but ultimately allows you to look at a period of time, and you can have it gives you a bit of sense of how much is happening within that specific area. But in terms of its, I would say the most benefit people will get with using this tool is probably within a day's time or with real time, because that's going to give you the most up to date. And it also includes incidents, which is sort of that unknown factor that we can't necessarily predict. And then that coupled with the incident, with the closures to support construction, that'll give you sort of an idea or sense of what to expect on that given day.
2: For sure. And you alluded to this earlier that it was updated this year. Tell us a bit more about the changes were made and how it compares to, you know, now versus how it used to be.
3: Yeah, so some of the changes that we made to the website was incorporating our advanced traveler information system. And that's the information that I spoke with earlier, which is essentially providing an outlook on the current future road closures, the incidents and special events, but putting that all into one place. And further to that, we've also included access to traffic cameras, message boards, and other useful information with respect to congestion. So all that information is now incorporated into one map. So it's kind of like a one-stop shop, if you want to call it.
2: Yeah.
3: You can go access the page and you have access to all the information. There's also different layers and tools that can be turned on and off using the toggles. So that makes it helpful depending on what you want to look at and see. So there's a lot of cool features on there. A lot of that was updated in the fall of 2025, and that was based on feedback following our when we initially launched the website in 2025.
2: I mean, that's pretty amazing. It's pulling data from so many different places, and the city, of course, is working ahead to coordinate closures and detours as well. I mean, how difficult is it to coordinate all of that?
3: Yeah, so the city's actively working to keep Calgarians moving. When we're reviewing and approving requests to access our right-of-way, closed lanes, etc., our team takes a comprehensive review and approach.

0: as part of the coordination process. So we're working with contractors, different agencies, projects to understand what their needs are. And then from there, we'll coordinate and find opportunities to schedule the work to ensure that things are not conflicting, but also to ensure that we're providing we have a minimum threshold in terms of how many lanes we need to keep open. So that's part of the challenge at times, is to ensure that we're doing that as part of approving the work.
1: So the city's traffic management center monitors what's happening on the roads in real time. What kinds of things are you looking for?
0: Yeah, so we have models within the TMC that'll identify like uncommon patterns in traffic. So we have congestion mapping, and then we use those tools live in the field. And then our team is essentially monitoring those tools. When they see something that's out of the ordinary, they have the ability to remote into traffic cameras. We have hundreds of traffic cameras. We'll remote in, we can validate whether there's an incident, is it related to construction? So that would be sort of the initial step as part of the review process. From there, once we determine what the issue is, we have the ability to remote into traffic signals and we can make adjustments real time. Wow. So people can see the change within minutes at times.
1: That's amazing that you can be, you know, nimble in that way. So as far as the plan your trip tool goes, I know that you would generally access this from a computer, but what about being able to access it on a phone during your drive, like a GPS?
0: Yeah, so the Plan Your Trip website is integrated into Waze. So we encourage people to download Waze, and all that information is populated and accessible through the Waze application.
1: Yeah, Waze is in W-A-Z-E, which is it's a mobile app, right?
0: Correct.
1: Well, this is really, really fascinating, Anthony. I appreciate you joining us today to talk about it.
0: Yeah, you're welcome. Thanks for having me.
1: Anthony El Araj, Traffic Services Manager for the City of Calgary. 14 minutes past 4 o'clock now. How are we doing out there, Sue?
2: Ooh, it's getting busy now, Chris, for sure. Over in the Northeast, still seeing a problem and delays because of an earlier collision on Deerfoot Trail southbound approaching Memorial Drive. Still backed up beyond 16th Avenue at this point. Over in the Northwest, Crowchild Trail northbound, now a slow go from about Bow Trail all the way up through to 16th Avenue and then on towards 24th Ave. Let's see, down in the southeast, it's a slow go for drivers on Deerfoot Trail southbound, making their way from Heritage Drive down through Southland Drive. And due to construction and just some growing volume, McLeod Trail in the southeast also busy southbound from Anderson Road right down through to about James McKevitt Road. See any problems or delays where you are? You can let us know. It's a phone call at 403-521-1010. In your forecast, we have windy conditions overnight and a low near zero. And then sunshine tomorrow, getting up to a high of 21 degrees. It's currently 10 at the airport, Chris.
1: Thanks for that, Sue. Kim Johnston's back with sports. Hello there.
3: Hi, Chris. So our friend Kenny in news pointed out to me that there are 4 Canadian teams that have the chance at getting the number one overall draft pick tonight. So it is the NHL draft lottery starting in about 45 minutes time here. There's 16 teams that missed the playoffs who are involved, but no one can move up more than 10 spots. So let's just clarify that right now. You also can't fall more than 2, which is important if you're the Vancouver Canucks, which means at best, at worst, you're picking 3rd. So the Vancouver Canucks finished last in the overall standing. So they have the best odds of landing the number one pick at 25.5%. They can pick no worse than 3rd, as I mentioned. The Calgary Flames, they have the 4th best chance getting top choice, 9.5%. Toronto, 8.5%. And Winnipeg, 6.5%. So, you know, there's a good chance that it is going to be a Canadian team that is going to get the first pick. Toronto finished 5th worst overall, but they traded their first round pick to Boston with top 5 protection. So that means if it lands in the top 5, they get to keep it. But if they get 6th, Boston gets the pick, which is not a favorite among Toronto fans. But as a Calgarian, I don't really want Toronto to get first pick either. So, you know, there is that caveat. The top 2 prospects that everybody is vying for is Canadian Gavin McKenna and Ivar Steinberg of the Swedish Elite League. Both are considered essentially ready to go in the NHL. So we'll see how that unfolds in, like I said, about 45 minutes time. On the ice tonight, we have the Colorado

0: Avalanche hosting the Minnesota Wild for game two of their second round series of the Stanley Cup playoffs. Colorado leads the best of seven matchup 1-0 after a 9-6 win between two of the league's top defensive teams. The PWHL has a game in action tonight. The Montreal Victoire hosts the defending champion Minnesota Frost at game two of their best of five semifinal series. Montreal looking to avoid falling behind 2-0 after they lost on Saturday. Let's remember the Victoire chose Minnesota as their opponent thanks to their first round finish in regular season. I'm sure they are hoping to not regret that choice. And then Shai Gilgeous-Alexander and the Oklahoma City Thunder open their second-round NBA playoff series tonight against the Los Angeles Lakers. OKC last played April 27th. Ooh, that's a long break between games. Maybe it's good. Maybe it heals some injuries. They did sweep Phoenix. Hamilton's Gilgeous-Alexander is averaging a playoff best 33.8 points per game. The Thunder, they swept their regular season series against the Lakers, going 4-0. And then elsewhere tonight, we have Cleveland and Detroit playing game one of their second round series.
1: All right. Thanks for that, Kim.
0: You're welcome.
1: Kim Johnston with sports. I'm Chris Delatorre. This is the home stretch. It's 4:18 p.m. now. An Alberta separatist group says it's gathered more than 300,000 signatures seeking a referendum. Prime Minister Mark Carney addressed that issue when he spoke to reporters in Ottawa today.
2: Alberta separatists say they have more than 300,000 signatures to potentially trigger a referendum vote. What will you do to stop that referendum from winning?
3: Well, there's a couple of things. One is keeping with the discussion today, there's the rule of law, there's the Clarity Act, which has been opined upon by the Supreme Court. And any referenda in any part of Canada need to be consistent with that. As you know as well, there's a judicial challenge separately but relatedly by Indigenous nations in Alberta regarding the question. So those processes have to be followed through. But if you bring it into my day-to-day responsibilities and those of the government, it's to continue to act as we have from the start, which is in the spirit of cooperative federalism, making the country work, making it work for Albertans, making it work for the for Indigenous peoples, making it work for all Canadians.
1: Prime Minister Mark Carney speaking in Ottawa today. The Stay Free Alberta petitioners said yesterday that they amassed more than 300,000 signatures. That's well over the 178,000 threshold, which could prompt a referendum question in the province. Classic rock band Triumph is playing the Saddle Dome Friday. The supporting act is April Wine. Here they are with Tonight is a Wonderful Time to Fall in Love.

0: Music from April Wine with Tonight is a Wonderful Time to Fall in Love. They're opening for Triumph on Friday at the Saddle Dome. So when it comes to technology, a lot of people typically don't look back, right? So many people donated their CDs when Spotify came along or recycled their big clunky PCs when laptops got cheaper. And of course, today we can take an unlimited number of free photos with our smartphones. So why then are more Canadians choosing to spend their cash on old school film for old school cameras? The CBC's Jennifer Keane explains.
1: Jane Churchill Smith got into film photography about 4 years ago.
2: I bought a point-and-shoot camera on Facebook Marketplace because, truthfully, I just really like the way film photos turn out.
1: She loves the grainy imperfection of film and the way it forces you to slow down.
2: Which makes it more fun because you'll spend more time, you know, framing your shots or trying a new angle, or you're seeing something you wouldn't take the time to see if you were taking it on your phone.
1: Another reason to take it slow? Every snap of the camera costs money. A roll of 24 exposures can run you anywhere from 15 to 30 bucks.
2: If I'm with my friends or something and we're at a wedding and maybe people are drinking and they grab my camera to take pictures, I say no. I'm the only one taking pictures on there. It's expensive.
1: Just like records and DVDs, analog cameras are making a comeback. Helder de Oliveira is part of what he calls the new wave of film labs. 3 years ago, he opened one in Toronto called Memento. And today, business is...
3: Really good. Yeah, we're definitely busy. You know, it's we're getting in a lot of customers and a lot of film every single day.
1: Now you might be thinking, who makes film anymore? Kodak went bankrupt more than a decade ago.
3: With the the resurgence of popularity of film, some of the existing filmmakers like your Kodaks and other brands have come back from the dead, essentially.
1: Kodak has restructured. Sales of its film stock are growing, and the company's share price has more than doubled in the last year. A lot of this interest in film is coming from millennials and Gen Zs who've grown up with digital everything, music, movies, pictures. Now they're looking for something new. I mean, old.
3: I think people are starting to really appreciate spending less time behind screens. People want to be more involved emotionally, and they want something more tactile. And film photography kind of checks all those boxes for you. You know, you have to buy the film stock, and each film stock has its own character, has its own look and whatnot. You load your camera. Old film cameras all have a bunch of different characteristics and lenses and bodies and all that.
1: Michael Beverland has studied the reasons for the analog revival. He teaches in the business school at the University of Sussex. Michael says the thing about new technology is

0: older technologies that imply you've got the time to learn them, you've got the money to spend on their failures, and so on and so forth.
1: And Gene Churchill Smith can tell you, when you're using film, sometimes you fail. So she still uses her phone to capture the day-to-day stuff.
2: Like taking pictures of like a rash or something, you know, it's like not for like memory keeping as much.
1: For that, she pulls out the film camera. Like that time, she captured her favorite picture of her mom.
2: It's a picture I took of her outside. She's smoking and there's kind of a sunset behind her, and she's like squishing her face a little bit. And, you know, she's got the cigarette hanging from her mouth. All credit to my little camera. It just takes such good pictures. But anyways, yeah, my mom smoking a cigarette outside is my favorite picture I've ever taken so far.
1: For the cost of living, I'm Jennifer Keane.
3: Thank you, Jennifer. For more stories about how money shapes our lives in ways big and small, be sure to check out the Cost of Living podcasts wherever you get your podcasts. When's the last time you used an analog camera, Sue?
4: I'm all about the camera on my phone, but my kids both want the old digital cameras that we used to use. Those are super trendy for teenagers right now.
3: That's so true.
4: If only we had kept them,
3: Chris. Right? Well, when we went on holiday last year to Italy, my son, who was 17 at the time, found one at a Value Village, I think.
4: Okay, yeah.
3: And his photos by far from the trip were the best ones.
4: Really?
3: Yeah.
4: Yeah, they love that kind of old school look.
3: It looks cool.
4: It does
3: look cool.
4: Gotta say, it's artsy.
3: Mm-hmm.
4: I would just wish I didn't get rid of it. Now I have to rebuy it. taking a look at the roads, and we've got a new collision to tell you about in the southeast. This is on Glenmore Trail, headed eastbound, approaching Stony Trail. It's got traffic on eastbound Glenmore backed up to 52nd Street. Still seeing big delays in the northeast on Deerfoot southbound, approaching Memorial Drive, where we had an earlier collision. Isla said she just drove by it a little bit ago. Looks like everything is packing up and clearing up, and that means the vehicles should be getting through there a little bit better soon. But, you know, it's that time of the day where it stays fairly busy through that stretch, but at least the collision has now been moved out of the way. Taking a look at your forecast, clear, windy, and zero overnight. Tomorrow, sunny and 21. It is currently 10 degrees out there at the airport, Chris. And if you see anything on the drive, anyone can give us a shout, 403-521-1010.
3: Thanks for that, Sue. Coming up, Canmore's oldest brewery is celebrating its 30th birthday. We'll speak to the founder of the Grizzly Paw Brewing Company about its journey so far and how they're celebrating. It's 4:30, and here's the CBC Calgary News with Kenny Mason.
5: This is CBC News. There's a renewed call for Calgary to have its own scuba divers back as a permanent part of the fire department's aquatic rescue team. The call comes after a child was pulled from the bottom of Mahogany Lake and rushed to hospital on Sunday. The CBC's Ted Henley has more.
6: We just want to keep Calgarians safe.
7: Jamie Blaney is with the Calgary Firefighters Association.
6: The last thing you want to do is send a first responder to a call where they don't have the tools to really make the positive difference that they're trained to do.
7: Blaney is referring to a lack of scuba divers who are directly embedded within the water rescue team. He says currently other agencies are brought in call by call to provide help with deep underwater searches, adding to response time. According to Calgary Fire, it took 43 minutes on Sunday to find the missing youth and pull them to the surface. Blaney says using scuba from the get-go is crucial.
6: The longer that you can stay below the surface of the water, the more effective a rescue would become.
7: The scuba part of the rescue team was paused in 2024 because equipment and training was out of date. A city spokesperson says City Council will get an update on the issue by the end of this month. Ted Henley, CBC News, Calgary.
5: A Calgary man who bludgeoned his mother to death with a rock testified in his own defense today, telling jurors he was high on LSD at the time. Alex Hsu is on trial for second-degree murder in the death of Alice I. CBC's Megan Grant has details from court.
8: Alex Hsu told jurors that when he attacked his mother, he believed she was, quote, a demonic entity. It was June 30th, 2023, and Hsu had taken a high dose of LSD, also known as acid. His parents were concerned about him and took him to Foothills Hospital, but Hsu said he was uncomfortable and left the waiting room. His mother followed. Hsu said she was urging him to return to the hospital and began pulling at his jacket. He testified that when he looked at her, her face was deformed.

0: That's when he said he attacked her, punching, kicking, and hitting her with a rock. Afterwards, Chu flagged down several vehicles and told them he'd murdered his mother. In his opening statement to jurors, defense lawyer Dale Fedorchuk said at the time of the killing, his client is not guilty of second-degree murder, and that he would be discussing the effects of LSD on Chu's mind and his grip with reality. Megan Grant, CBC News, Calgary.
1: Calgary City Council is mulling over a new path forward on housing development following the repeal of blanket rezoning. Five councilor members are proposing to ramp up work on local area plans, which spell out where more density should and shouldn't go in specific areas. The motion would direct city staff to double the number of plans currently in progress, with most of the city still not covered by one. Ward 4 councilor DJ Kelly is among those who is sponsoring the proposal.
2: Neighbors had major issues with the blanket part of the blanket rezoning. So the only way to get around that then is to actually start having conversations about specific areas where density could or should happen. Local area plans are the primary way that Calgary can hear about what neighbors want to see built in their neighborhood.
1: Local area plans do not automatically trigger zoning changes, and City Council can reject housing projects even if they align with those plans. Kelly says he would like to see that change in the future. The City of Calgary has updated its navigation tool for commuters, making it easier for drivers to avoid traffic jams. Plan Your Trip is a feature on the city's website. The updated hub brings together traffic, transit, and pathway conditions in one place, helping people quickly understand what's happening and choose ways to travel. Anthony Elarage is the traffic services manager for Calgary. He encourages people to use the function because of the busy summer season ahead.
3: We're constantly negotiating, like, daily with contractors for that space, because everybody, there's a lot of different projects competing for this space, and at the end of the day, there's only so much, there's only so many, like, lanes that we can close on a given route or an adjacent route. We have to make sure that there's a certain amount of capacity within the network to keep people moving.
1: According to the TomTom Traffic Index 2025, Calgary ranks 9th among major Canadian cities for congestion. The Competitive Bureau of Canada is trying to stop two companies from merging at Fort Saskatchewan's natural gas liquid hub. The agency says the deal would hurt competition on Canadian energy producers. CBC's Natasha Reeb reports.
4: Right now, three companies process natural gas liquids just north of Edmonton. Calgary-based Keyera Corp., Plains All-American Pipeline, and Pembina Pipeline Corp. Keyera is vying to acquire the Plains business, and that would reduce the players from 3 to 2.
5: That loss of competition matters.
4: Anthony DeRoche with the Competition Bureau says that would likely increase prices for producers. Richard Masson is a former CEO of the Alberta Petroleum Marketing Commission. He says it's not clear whether costs would go up on industrial products as the liquids are processed around North America. And for most people,
6: consumer being you and me buying propane for our barbecue should have no impact.
4: On its website, Keyera Corp. says it believes the merger will strengthen competition and improve access to markets. The Competition Bureau is asking a national tribunal to hear the case. That court process won't stop the two companies from inking the final deal. Natasha Reeb, CBC News, Edmonton.
1: That is your update from the CBC Calgary Newsroom. Chris.
7: Thanks for that, Kenny. Kenny Mason with the news. How are we doing out there, Sue?
8: Still have some issues, and definitely it's busy on all of your main routes right now. We're still waiting for all that volume to clear out thanks to an earlier collision on Deerfoot Trail southbound approaching Memorial Drive. Still seeing a bit of a backup through there. Down in the southeast, Glenmore Trail making your way eastbound. It's pretty solid now from 14th Street all the way through Blackfoot and over towards the Deerfoot. Southbound Deerfoot itself, slow go from Glenmore Trail down through Southland Drive. And we still have that collision causing delays for drivers in the southeast. Glenmore Trail eastbound approaching Stony Trail. Eastbound Glenmore backed up to 52nd Street. In your forecast, we are expecting clear skies overnight, windy and a low near zero. And then Wednesday getting to sunshine with a high of 21 degrees. It is currently 10 at the airport. Chris, any problems? You can let us know what you see on the roads at 403-521-1010.
7: Thanks for that, Sue. We're coming up to 4:37 now. My name's Chris Delatorre. You're listening to The Homestretch here on CBC Radio 1 and the CBC Listen app in Calgary and Southern Alberta. So Canmore's oldest brewery is celebrating its 30th anniversary. Grizzly Paw Brewing Company set up shop on Canmore's Main Street back in 1996. And its founder is Neil Fraser. Good afternoon.
9: Good afternoon. How are you?
7: I am great. Happy 30 years. I mean, what do you make of that?

0: number? What goes through your mind?
1: it's pretty crazy. Yeah, it's a long time to be in business for sure.
0: Well, it's a success story for sure. I mean, what inspired Grizzly Paw Brewing Company back in the mid-90s?
1: I was living in Australia, and on my days off, I would roll down to a brew pub that was on the rocks in Sydney, just by the Opera House. And I was in there and I said, wow, why doesn't Canada have any of this? this is what we need. And then from that day forward, I kind of made it my mission, and I didn't have Canmore as the place to be until I came home and my parents had bought like a future retirement condo in Canmore, and I went down to use it, of course, and fell in love with the place.
0: Yeah, so you were new to Canmore back then as well?
1: Yeah, I moved there in 1993.
0: Okay.
1: And from Edmonton.
0: Yeah, so when you started Grizzly Paw, did you have much brewing experience or any at all at the time?
1: I had a lot of home brewing. So I wasn't a brewer per se. There wasn't even a school for brewing in the whole of Canada at that time.
0: Yeah.
1: You had to go to the States if you were really, truly interested in it. And but what I did is I used to brew beer for my dad when I was super young. I shouldn't really say what age. But I was very young, and I started off brewing that, and came up with a lot of the original recipes by fine-tuning home brews that I had done over the years.
0: Wow. So you were so far ahead of the curve. You know, there was no micro brewing scene in Canmore or anywhere in Alberta for sure at that time. So, I mean, did you, you know, when you think back to that time, like, what inspired those early recipes that you came up with? Because I know that they still are part of the menu to this day, right?
1: Yes, they are. Yeah, yeah. There was a microbrewery culture in Alberta, but it was tiny when we opened. Big Rock kind of cracked open the door, and then other breweries followed after that. But getting stuff from nature, you know, like, for example, our Grumpy Bear Honey Wheat is a honey wheat ale, which is a lighter tasting ale with the added part being the honey. So it makes it just a little bit tiny sweetness, and you can also taste the honey, the flavor. Yeah. Of
0: that's really cool. And of course, I mean, anyone from this area would know how much Canmore has grown in that time. I think the population has more than doubled since then. I mean, what's it been like for you to have Grizzly Paw grow along with the town that it lives in?
1: You know what? It's been a lot of fun to watch, because in the early days, it was a very quiet town. It was, you know, people arrived on the weekends, the ones that had, invested in a second home there. They arrived on the weekends, and other than that, it was fairly quiet in Canmore in the early days. And then all of a sudden, you know, we got a lot of movies.
0: Yeah,
1: we got and those brought lots of other people's focus onto Canmore, and where is this place, and wow, that's beautiful, and that's only what, an hour away from Canmore? No, right? Because people just think it's Banff that was the main attraction, right? So
0: that's right. You had sort of a brush with fame with Anthony Hopkins, right?
1: Yeah, yeah. I don't know if he'd remember. I don't know if he'd remember me today, but yeah, you know, they were shooting a movie in Canmore, and
0: The Edge, course, I believe, right?
1: What's that?
0: Was The Edge, was that the movie?
1: It was The Edge, yeah. It was originally called The Bookworm or something of that nature. And they would get mobbed whenever they went to a restaurant. People would mob them. So I ran into Anthony

0: because he walked around town early in the morning, and I was always at work early in the morning. And through that kind of saying hello, I said, why don't you just come in and you can have the whole place, and I'll make you fish and chips every Sunday at 10 a.m. And he came in as many Sundays as he could for his fish and chips and peace and quiet.
1: That's amazing. Wow. Yeah. I mean, when you think back, I mean, aside from having that incredible experience with a movie star, I mean, what are some of the moments or milestones for the business that really stand out for you?
0: You know what? I think that anybody who's an entrepreneur, you know, you work extremely hard and very passionately about getting your business to a, what I would call a turning point. And, you know, it took 3 to 4 years to get to that turning point for the Grizzly Pod and for Canmore. You know, it became a busier place that allowed, you know, for the business to run like it was meant to run, you know, fresh beer, fresh food. And, yeah, it all ended up all right in the end.
1: Yeah, for sure. And of course, people would know, like, even folks that don't drink beer would probably know the micro sodas you make, right? The sort of pop products. How important have those been to the business?
0: Do you know what? It was just something that, felt natural. You know, we did this bubbly drink for the adults, and why wouldn't we do a bubbly drink for the children? And, you know, we're a family-friendly restaurant, which, you know, it just seemed to fit.
1: So tell us how you're celebrating the 30th birthday for Grizzly Paw. What's going to be happening?
0: Yeah, so basically for the 30th anniversary, our actual anniversary or birth date is April 29th. But some years past, it hasn't been the greatest weather in April. So we decided that we would have an outdoor event, and the 21st of June, summer solstice, seemed to be the correct date to choose, and we're now knocking on wood to make sure that we have a great day.
1: That'll be fun, and it'll be kind of a 1996 vibe. Is that right?
0: Yeah, it's goes right back to the music of what was in the pub in our first year. So it's the Big Shiny Tunes band playing there, and then we have other local bands playing throughout the day.
1: That's cool. That's a lot of fun. Well, happy 30th birthday and congratulations on this, Neil. Thanks for joining us today.
0: Hey, thank you very much. Hopefully see you on the 21st of June.
1: Yeah, sounds good. Neil Fraser, founder of the Grizzly Paw Brewing Company in Canmore. How's it going there, Sue?
2: That feels like a road trip, Chris.
1: Yeah.
2: What do you think?
1: A nice short road trip.
2: I like it. Taking a look at your traffic maps, and we've got slow traffic in the southeast. Glenmore Trail eastbound from McLeod Trail over towards the Deerfoot. Westbound direction of Glenmore, it's a slow go from 18th Street through to the Deerfoot. Lots of volume and construction, of course. Southbound Deerfoot, it's slow from Glenmore down through Southland Drive. Still have a collision backing things up in the southeast. Glenmore eastbound approaching Stony Trail, you're backed up to 52nd Street. And a slow go for drivers overall on northbound Deerfoot, headed from 16th Avenue up through Country Hills Boulevard. Taking a look at your forecast, clearing into the overnight, windy with a low near zero. And then Wednesday, we'll see sunshine with a high of 21. Thursday, sunny and 19 degrees at the airport. Chris, it's 10 right now.
1: All right, thanks for that, Sue. Kenny Mason's back with headlines. Hi, Kenny.
3: Hi, Chris. After a rescue call over the weekend involving a child, there are renewed calls for Calgary to have its own scuba divers back as a permanent part of the fire department's aquatic rescue team. Calgary City Council is mulling over a new path forward on housing development following the repeal of blanket rezoning. Five council members are proposing to ramp up work on local area plans, which spell out where more density should and shouldn't go in specific areas. And the City of Calgary has made improvements to its online navigation hub as we head into the summer construction season. The city's website and Waze app now bring together real-time updates in traffic, transit, and pathway conditions all in one place. That is your update from the CBC Calgary newsroom. Meanwhile, an Ontario couple has been found guilty of the first-degree murder of one child and torture of another. More coming up on The World This Hour at 5 o'clock. Chris.
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0: coming up on CBC's Ideas tonight, when a combination of wind, heat, and severe drought churned up dust storms in the 1930s, the Great Plains of the U.S. and the Canadian prairies were left devastated. The situation only added to the hardship brought on by the Great Depression. It was called the Dust Bowl in the United States and the Dirty 30s in Canada. It might seem like the distant past, but for Evan Fraser, the Dust Bowl is a warning of crises that lie ahead and a guide to solutions that could help us in the future. Evan Fraser is the director of the Errol Food Institute at the University of Guelph. Here is an excerpt from his documentary about the Dust Bowl, airing tonight on Ideas.
1: It was just exceedingly dry. We had those dust storms that were famous in the United States.
2: Oh, yes. We've seen some real tough times through the years. In fact, back in the dirty 30s, what we called them, there was only three crops in 10 years. And it was just years like this that took the crops, wind, dust, and grasshoppers, and what have you.
1: And to be out there in a small family farm in this really harsh, arid landscape where the wind is blowing your soil away from you right before your eyes in the midst of this environmental catastrophe, watching your family go hungry, watching your livestock die, watching your crops just die in the field. It must have just been an awful experience.
3: After a major storm had gone through, the problems were enormous. Blow dirt is very, very fine. It's basically like talcum powder. So there is no way to keep it out of your house. There is no way to keep it out of your car. There is no way to avoid this stuff. People were left trying to dig out for days. Now, if you're a farmer, you may discover that all of your crops in the field have been razored off at ground level by this really fine stuff being blown into the growing wheat. You could have your whole garden cut down. I've seen photographs taken in the 1930s of farmhouses and barns surrounded by what look like huge snowdrifts. And they're not snowdrifts. It's dirt.
0: An excerpt from Dust Bowl Blues, a documentary by University of Guelph professor Evan Fraser. You can hear the full documentary tonight on Ideas with host Nala Ayed. That follows As It Happens here on CBC Radio 1. Vancouver's Antonio La Rosa plays the King Eddie Saturday. Here's Tried and True.

0: Antonio La Rosa with Tried and True. He plays the King Eddie on Saturday. Chris Edwards joins us with the business news. Hello there.
1: Hey, Chris.
0: So Canada's trade surplus saw a big jump in March. What drove this?
1: Primarily oil and gold, or should I say oil and gold prices. Statistics Canada reported this morning that the country's merchandise exports rose 8.5% in March compared to February. So definitely a big jump. But that was a rise in the value of our exports. And the big driver was much higher oil prices in March, of course, due to the war in Iran. Elevated gold prices also played a role, and Canada exports a lot of both of those things. We spoke to economist Charles St. Arnaud about this, and he said that the numbers look a little different once you take into account those caveats.
2: If you remove that and you just look at the export volumes, you're actually down 0.3%. And that's important because that's actually what feeds into growth. And when we do the measurements of GDP, so that will detract from our growth forecast going into the at the end of the first quarter. So that's where it's a bit negative in some ways, is that it doesn't show that economic activity is picking up.
1: There have been sectors that, for example, have been affected by American tariffs that are definitely still suffering. Exports of steel and lumber products, for example, were down 50 and 22% compared to a year ago.
0: Wow. I know we got a bunch of earnings updates today for several big Canadian companies. How are they doing?
1: Well, the headline there is Shopify down and TMX Group way up. Shopify, which is, of course, based here in Ottawa, reported a major drop in revenue growth last quarter and a net loss of $580 million American for Q1. Their stock is down about 15% today after the news. But that's not to say that their revenue dropped outright. Remember, I said revenue growth, and Shopify's revenue is definitely still growing. It grew over 20% year over year, but investors were expecting growth in the late 30s instead. So Shopify has some pretty high bars to cross. This comes as the company's president, Harley Finkelstein, said Shopify is leaning more than ever into AI, and that over half the coding now done at the company is done with artificial intelligence. The TMX Group, meanwhile, which owns the Toronto Stock Exchange, the TSX, said they've doubled their net income to $225 million Canadian for the first quarter. Their revenue jumped 16% at the same time. The group attributed all of this to A, higher trading volume, and B, more revenue from a data analytics firm, Vettafi, which they bought in early 2024. And finally, Thomson Reuters, which I like to think of them as a news outlet, but really they're more of a tech and accounting firm. Mm-hmm. And while they might have a global presence, they are Canadian. They're based in Toronto. They posted an 8% increase in revenue for Q1, which was well above their own projections.
0: Wow. Now, some of the drama in Hollywood apparently coming to an end. The Actors Union has signed a new agreement with the studios. Why is this such a big deal?
1: Well, it's a big deal because it avoids another actor's strike, which shook the industry a few years ago. And it's a step forward in regulating the use of AI in Hollywood and making acting work more stable in the streaming era. Because it's now possible to really use AI to create a digital replica of a real living performer and put them in a movie or TV show. As in, use their likeness and voice of a real person without their consent, or more importantly, fair payment, and put them in something. Actors do not like that. This deal likely creates rules around that. We're still going to wait upon the details, but it also makes new rules around streaming income, because many actors used to make a living, especially what are known as middle class actors. They would make a living off of

0: residuals, which is when a show they were in is rerun on television. But streaming a show generates a fraction of that residual income. That's being dealt with as well. So more to come here. The deal still needs to be ratified by a union member vote, but the hope is acting will be more financially sustainable in Hollywood for now.
1: That's interesting. All right, we'll leave it there. Thank you.
0: Thanks, Chris.
1: Chris Edwards at the CBC Business Desk. We're just a few minutes away now from your 5 o'clock national and international news on The World This Hour. But first, Sue Diel is back. Hi there, Sue.
2: Hi, Chris. It's been a rough drive home. We have a collision now in the southeast on Glenmore Trail headed westbound, just as you exit from Deerfoot onto westbound Glenmore Trail. Also, really slow traffic in the northeast. Memorial Drive headed westbound from Deerfoot all the way over to Edmonton Trail. We've got a collision now in the northeast. Deerfoot Trail headed northbound at 32nd Avenue, and also seeing very slow traffic in the southeast on McLeod Trail southbound as you make your way down through Canyon Meadows Drive. In your forecast, it's beautiful. Clearing overnight, windy, a low of zero. Tomorrow, sunshine with a high of 21 degrees. 19 on Thursday, 17 on Friday. Looking fantastic. Spot any problems out on the drive? Let us know. 403-521-1010. We're sitting at 10 degrees.
1: Thank you, Sue. 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I'm Chris Delatorre. 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
8: From CBC News, The World This Hour, I'm Kaz Boivin. An Ontario couple has been found guilty in the first-degree murder of a 12-year-old boy in their care, as well as the torture, confinement, and assault of his younger brother. Jamie Strachan has the details.
9: The facts surrounding the death of a boy identified as LL and the torture of his younger brother are tragic. In 2017, they came to live with Becky Hamber and her wife Brandy Cooney. The couple planned to adopt the boys. 5 years later, LL died in a barren room, emaciated. As Justice Clayton Conlon laid out, LL's death ended a vicious cycle of torture and punishment, much of it cataloged in hours of video and thousands of texts shared between the two women. There were concerns about placing the boys with the couple from the outset, including from Heather Walsh, the boys' former foster mother.
10: We're sorry that we weren't there for them.
9: Halton Children's Aid Society was responsible for the day-to-day handling of their case. Many others raised red flags to the agency, including Kathleen Crabb, an educational assistant at LL School.
11: I called Children's Aid multiple times.
9: Halton Children's Aid wouldn't comment on the specifics of this case, but said protecting children remains the core of its mandate. Jamie Strachan, CBC News, Toronto.
8: In Ottawa, Prime Minister Mark Carney announced Canada's next Governor General this morning.
12: I'm very pleased to announce that on my recommendation, His Majesty has approved the appointment of the Honourable Louise Arbour as the 31st Governor General of Canada.
8: Arbour is one of Canada's most celebrated jurists and a champion for human rights issues. She's served as justice on the Supreme Court and as United Nations Human Rights Commissioner. Arbour is set to take on the role next month, replacing Mary Simon, whose 5-year term as Governor General is almost up. The U.S. says Iran has committed piracy by trying to disrupt its military efforts to guide commercial vessels through the Strait of Hormuz. Despite clashes, as Chris Reyes tells us, the Trump administration insists the ceasefire is still on.
13: For too long, Iran has been harassing ships, shooting at civilian tankers from all nations, and trying to impose a tolling system that ends with Project Freedom.
14: Secretary of War Pete Hegseth said two U.S.

0: Commercial ships have already been escorted safely out of the Strait of Hormuz by American destroyers. Iran and the U.S. have exchanged fire in the last 24 hours with four commercial vessels hit by Iran, says U.S. officials. Speaking to reporters in the Oval Office, President Trump insists the ceasefire agreed on by the two countries in early April is holding.
1: They play games, but let me just tell you, they want to make a deal. And who wouldn't?
0: Thousands of commercial vessels from various countries remain on either side of the strait, unable to transit through. Chris Reyes, CBC News, New York.
2: The New York Times is being sued by the U.S. Equal Employment Opportunity Commission. It accuses the newspaper of passing over a white man for a top editorial role because of his race and gender. The legal action reflects the agency's revised approach to employment cases under a Trump-appointed chair. The U.S. president has attacked so-called diversity, equity, and inclusion, and has issued executive orders to end DEI in the federal government. A spokesperson for the New York Times says the paper's hiring practices are merit-based, and it will defend itself against the lawsuit vigorously. Finally, you probably recognize that song, but this rendition of Celine Dion's My Heart Will Go On is from the Broadway jukebox musical Titanic. The parody of James Cameron's 90s epic is up for four Tonys, including Best Musical. Other nominations include Best Leading Actress for Canadian Casey Levy for her role in the show Ragtime. As well, previous Tony Award winner and former Harry Potter star Daniel Radcliffe is up for Best Leading Actor for his role in Every Brilliant Thing. The Tony Awards will be handed out on June 7th. And that is your World This Hour. For CBC News, I'm Kaz Bovan.
3: I'm Chris Delatorre. We meet a UFC student who's founded a startup that makes affordable prosthetic devices that allows people with a hand-related disability to write, eat, or play sports. That's coming up on the home stretch here on CBC Radio 1.

0: First, Sue Dielle is back with our weather and traffic. Hi there, Sue.
1: Hi, Chris. It is slow and busy around the city, especially for drivers trying to make their way out of the downtown core right now. A couple of new problems to tell you about over in the southeast. Deerfoot southbound, looks like we've got a collision now approaching Pagan Trail. And then a little further along in the southeast, a collision on Glenmore Trail headed westbound as you exit from southbound Deerfoot. If you spot any other problems on the commute, you can always let us know. 403-521-1010 is the phone number. Also, it's a beautiful evening out there, and we're just getting nothing but beautiful conditions for the next few days. Clearing overnight, windy, low near zero. Wednesday, sunny with a high of 21. Thursday, sunny and 19. Friday, sunny and 17. Looks fantastic right towards the weekend. It is currently 10 degrees at the airport, Chris.
0: All right, thank you, Sue. Kenny Mason joins us with headlines.
2: A University of Alberta political science professor says Elections Alberta has put some safeguards into the voters list it provides to political parties, and Fields Nagofsky says that will help identify whether fake names are being used on petitions. A pro-separatist group posted a database containing the names, home addresses, and phone numbers of nearly 3 million Albertans. Snagovsky says each party is given a slightly different voters list with a few fake names sprinkled in to help Elections Alberta identify which list was used.
3: If the list was ever to get out, they'd be able to track down, okay, we see, you know, this particular person is fake, and this was only the fake person given to the Republican Party or the NDP or the UCP. And that's how they're able to track down who shares the list.
2: Snagovsky says a public inquiry is needed to restore voters' faith in Elections Alberta. The Calgary Catholic Immigration Society held its 2026 Youth Employment Summit today to help connect more than 300 newcomer youth with local employers and jobs in a tightening labor market. Business Employment and Training Services Director Hasmik Asmarian says young newcomers can face headwinds like language barriers, a lack of local employment experience, and stiff competition for entry-level positions. She adds refugees often face tougher challenges.
4: Not only there is language barrier, but they bring so much trauma. Many of them come from war-torn countries, right? And they come, and not only their credentials are not assessed, their paperwork is not in place.
2: Organizers hope it helps local employers access a young, diverse, and motivated

0: pool of employment talent. That is your update from the CBC Calgary Newsroom. Chris.
1: Thanks for that, Kenny. 7 minutes past five now on the home stretch. 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Good afternoon.
2: Good afternoon.
1: Thanks for joining us. Well, congrats on this. Tell us about the product that you're making and what it does.
2: Well, thank you for having me. So I have a startup named Dextera, and the product is called TrueSwing. It's for anyone with partial hand amputation or finger amputation that helps them hold on to tennis racket, badminton racket, or any racket sport in general, and helps them play the sport they love.
1: Yeah. So how would you describe it? What does it look like?
2: So you can think of it as a rigid glove. So you can imagine if you're missing your fingers, it's a rigid glove that goes onto your palm and has a clamp that can bite onto any tennis racket, badminton, table tennis, or even baseball.
1: Yeah. And it's 3D printed, right? Is it customizable for the person that's using it?
2: Yes, it is very customized. So I'll tell you how it came to be. It started with my first client, who is Zach Medel. He's a former Paralympic athlete for rugby and a silver medalist. Fantastic person to work with. And so what I did was I took he's missing all five of his digits on both of his hands. Mm. And so he used to play tennis by simply taping the racket to his hand. And as the game would go on, of course, the tape is getting loose and you can't really play properly.
1: Right.
2: And what I did was I took a 3D scan of his palm, and using 3D printing, I quickly 3D printed him a perfect fitting glove on top of his hand, and then added a clamp to that to make it possible to grip onto a tennis racket.
1: Wow.
2: And just a few months ago, he used it to play in the Birmingham National Wheelchair Tennis Championship in Vancouver. And so that was great to see.
1: Yeah, that must have been, I mean, well, you tell me, I mean, what did it feel like to see Zach using the device that you created?
2: Well, it was a really high sense of pride and a purpose that, you know, I created something that helped him do that. And the feedback from him was great. You know, he had feedback like he can get power on the way he could never do it before, and really use it in competitive sport. And so from there, it was a big validation that if it helps Zach, it can help other people the same way.
1: Yeah. So was it really your relationship with Zach Medel that inspired all of this, like your friendship with him?
2: It was actually much earlier. So I am a mechanical and biomedical engineering student at the University of Calgary. I went into it trying to work into custom prosthetics and advanced robotics. You know, I grew up watching Teen Titan, where there's Cyborg, who is half human and half robot.
1: Yeah.
2: So I wanted to work in that field, making advanced prosthetics. But very quickly, I realized those aren't really used by people a lot, because those prosthetics are very expensive. And even if a small component of it breaks, they're a hassle to get repaired. So a statistic I came across was that a single prosthetic finger can cost $10,000.
1: Wow.
2: So I was like, hey, I think I can do a little better. And from there, I kind of started looking into prosthetics and how I can make a difference. And I made a device for Zach. And then I've also made assistive devices for people with dexterity issues, hence why the name Dextera.
1: Mm-hmm.
2: So if you have issues with day-to-day activities like eating or writing, because you're unable to hold on to the spoon or a pen, we have a device for that. We have an Eat Assist, which helps magnetically attach any silk family silverware you can use. And then there's also another one for writing.
1: Wow. I mean, you could see with Zach Medel, the Paralympian, and I'm sure many

0: of your other clients how helpful and potentially life-changing a device like this could be. But to me, it seems like the kind of thing that you wouldn't really understand what it's like to be in that position unless you are. I mean, where does that knowledge or that empathy that you have, where does that come from?
1: It really comes from like trying to make a change, because I grew up playing tennis. Every single summer, me and my brother, we play tennis till sunset. You know, every single summer we did that. And that not being an option for somebody is something I want to change. And sport is such a beautiful thing that, you know, you can connect with the person in unlike any other way of communication. You know, you play with them. There isn't a lot of word exchange, but you build friendships with it. And I want that to be available to everybody in the world.
0: Yeah. I mean, how does someone currently cope if they're missing part of their hand? I mean, what's your sense of what their life is like?
1: It's a lot of the way Zach described it, because I've asked this to Zach, you know, what does that all of the other people do? It's that they are great problem solvers. You know, they work around it and they try to solve it a different way. You know, for example, Zach was using tape, you know, but it didn't stop him from not playing tennis. You know, he was still taping it to his hand. So for me to improve what they're trying to adapt and help them along the way, that's my mission as starting Dextera.
0: Yeah. So now you've got this startup and you're selling the product on your website. And I know that the university's Hunter Hub for Entrepreneurship was a big help in that, in terms of being able to scale this up. Tell us a bit more about what that's meant to your business idea.
1: Yes. So my University of Calgary has a motto. It's kind of, we got these big banners that say start something all over campus. And I think it's really inspiring. And it's initiated by the Hunter Hub for Entrepreneurship. So any student that has any idea, they are like, come to us. We will provide mentorship. We will provide programs and workshops to help you try to turn that idea into something that has an impact. So throughout my undergrad, I've been part of Hunter Hub, joining their programs, joining their workshops, and they have provided tremendous mentorship to get me to where I am. Feeling the big thing is providing confidence in starting something. Most of us have a really good idea. I'm sure you probably have had many ideas. It's like, oh, this would be a cool thing if I did it. But it's ultimately the confidence that they provide you by giving you those workshops, surrounding you with other founders. So you see other people doing it, so you're motivated to do it yourself.
0: So what are the next steps for Dextera? How would you like to see it grow in the near future?
1: Yeah, so in the coming few months is to secure funding, because currently I am bootstrapping it all on my own, you know, really trying to push it forward. Because I think if you're not willing to do it on your own, like, are you really, you wait for things to happen and then you move forward, I think that's too slow. You got to just do it yourself. So currently I'm doing it myself to secure funding, then building a strong team that can help me expand and help more people. And a near future goal is having Dextera prosthetic devices be used at the LA 2028 Paralympic Games.
0: Yeah, that'd be amazing. So where can people go online to find out more about the product that you're making?
1: Go on to www.dextera.store. There you can find my assistive devices along with the custom device, the True Swing that I made for Zach. And with that, you know, if you're somebody that has a partial finger amputation or a partial hand, reach out to us and we will work with you to create a solution, whether it be for any sport. I am currently also working on a solution for sledge hockey. Somebody reached out regarding that. So and if you know somebody, tell them to reach out through that. And yeah.
0: Very cool. Well, really great hearing what you're up to. Huzaifa, really great to speak with you today. Thanks for joining us.
1: Thank you so much for having me.
0: Huzaifa Shafiq, a fifth year engineering student at the University of Calgary. And

0: founder of the startup Dexterra. How's it going, Sue?
1: That's brilliant. Just yeah, brilliant. Cool. Over in the southeast, we've got a collision at the intersection of Fonda Drive and Fonda Way Southeast. Looking at our traffic maps, it's still very busy for drivers making their way out of the core. The 4th Avenue onto the Louise Bridge, really slow moving. 5th Avenue connector onto Bow Trail, very slow. And over in the northeast on Memorial Drive, headed westbound from the zoo over to Edmonton Trail, it is solid. Also seeing a lot of volume right now in the southeast, Deerfoot Trail southbound as you make your way from Heritage Drive down through Southland Drive. In the forecast, clearing, windy, and zero overnight. Tomorrow, sunny and 21 degrees. It is 10 right now at the airport, Chris.
0: Thanks for that, Sue. 18 minutes past 5 now, and Kim Johnston's back with sports. How's it going out there?
2: Hi. I think I know the answer because they were doing the draw as I was just about to walk in here. I'm pretty sure there's going to be some very happy Leafs fans.
0: Oh, yeah. I think that might explain why Ashley Gerbig is cheering in the control room.
2: I believe
0: Kenny Mays. And CDL is also cheering.
2: Anyway, we're sitting here watching for all of them. And listen, if you're from Calgary or you live anywhere outside of Toronto, you're probably thinking, of course it's Toronto. Anyway, they have been doing the draw live. The number 2 pick is still up for grabs, too. Don't know who that is yet, but...
0: big win for Toronto.
2: Big win for Toronto because they are going to pick up a heck of a prospect. They have 2 of them that are up for grabs in the NHL draft. That will be Canadian Gavin McKenna and Ivar Steinberg of the Swedish Elite League. Both are considered neck and neck, essentially. So the question is, which one goes first? Gavin McKenna has long been considered the favorite for the overall pick, so we'll have to wait until end of June, beginning of July. Later.
0: Okay.
2: To figure. I don't have the date for the exact draw. I've been sitting here waiting for the draw to actually happen. So there is some action on the ice tonight. The Colorado Avalanche are hosting the Minnesota Wild for game 2 of their second round series in the Stanley Cup playoffs. Colorado leads that best of 7 matchup 1-0. And then we have some Blue Jays action underway as well. They are continuing their 3-game series with the Tampa Bay Rays in Florida. The Jays have won or split their last 4 series. They're going to be in tough to keep that streak alive. They lost last night's series opener 5-1. Toronto's Kevin Gausman is on the mound. The Jays hold the lead in that game right now, 2-0 in the bottom of the 3rd inning.
0: All right. Thanks for that, Kim.
2: You're welcome.
0: Kim Johnston with sports. 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So this survey happens every 5 years. It informs all levels of government funding, planning, and policy. Jeff Bowlby is an assistant chief statistician with Statistics Canada and joins us now. Good afternoon.
3: Good afternoon.
0: Thank you for joining us. So is this an exciting time for you?
3: Yeah, it is. Absolutely. This is like Christmas for statisticians. The amount of data that come in from the census and the important uses of it, it really is an exciting time for us at StatsCan. And I hope it's exciting for the average Canadian as well, who's receiving that invitation to respond in their mailbox this week.
0: Yeah.
3: Should be there. As you mentioned, checking the mailbox is not something that we do all the time anymore. but it's a great reminder to go out and see what's there, because your census invitation should be there.
0: For sure. I mean, I don't know if anyone will be as excited as you are, but I could see what you mean. And there's so much to be learned from this data, right? I mean, what can people expect when they get their mail notice?
3: Yeah, the notice is an invitation to respond online, and you open it up. There's a website in there, so it's census.gc.ca, and there's a code that's provided in the invitation letter. You go to that website, you enter the code. It should be easy peasy to complete your census. Now, you mentioned earlier that some folks get the long form, some people get the short form. That will be determined once you log in. Mm. There's about a dozen questions for the short form, and there's a number of others for the long form. We encourage folks to take a look and go online and see which one you're chosen for. And yeah. The other thing that's on the letter, of course, is a toll-free number, and if you have any questions or have any

0: any issues, then we've got a team on standby ready to support.
1: That's great. So how long does it take, typically, the short form versus the long form?
0: For your average household, it takes about 10 minutes to complete the short form. And the long form, it should take about 25 to 30 minutes. Now, it all depends on how big your household is. The more people that are there, obviously, the longer it's going to take. Those numbers are averages I just provided. And also your own personal circumstances will determine which of the questions apply to you and which ones don't. But the average is 10 minutes and 25 to 30 minutes for the long form. And, you know, that's the numbers can be smaller than that if you're living by yourself.
1: Sure. Yeah. Now, the long form census was reinstated in 2016. How detailed does it get?
0: There's, yes, you're correct. In 2016, the mandatory long form came back, and the questions are, there's various topics on the long form. You've got questions on ethnicity, whether you're indigenous or not, some immigration questions. There's education questions, great number of questions on your labor market status. So there's some stuff to assess local labor markets and economies in there. You have information that we collect on the nature of the dwelling. Quality of the housing stock is always an issue, and we measure that with the census as well.
1: So are there any penalties or risks if you don't fill out the census?
0: Yeah, potentially. So there's a $500 fine that's specified under the Statistics Act. We try to make it as easy as possible for Canadians to respond to the census. That's our number one goal. We have this invitation letter about, we expect 80% of the population or more will respond online, but we have a paper option if folks prefer to respond on paper. We will send out reminder letters if you haven't responded by Census Day, which is May 12th. Reminder letters will be going out. And then we'll start knocking on doors and making phone calls. We understand how busy Canadians can get. And so we'll be doing the collection through about midsummer, and we'll wrap it up be able to start crunching the numbers and getting ready for the release of those data in 2027.
1: Yeah. People might remember, of course, that the last census happened at the middle of COVID lockdowns. What do you think the differences will be in terms of the data that you'll receive compared to the 2021 data?
0: There's a few things that we expect. You know, Canada's a growing country. We know that since 2021, we had a number of years there where there was some very strong population growth in Canada. You know, lately the growth hasn't been there, but over the five-year period, we expect that the census will confirm the growth in the country. Canada's this big, dynamic, wonderful place, right? There's always something happening, something changing in the nature and the makeup of our country. So we'll see all kinds of new trends that are hard to anticipate at this point. But it's going to be an exciting time when we release the data. We have the first set of data coming out in early 2027.
1: Certainly people are very concerned about their privacy these days. I think that's certainly true here in this province when we look at some of the top stories in the news. How secure is our information?
0: The information provided to StatCan is 100% secure. So that's paramount for us. We know that Canadians will only provide us with information if they trust us. We have, therefore, we take the privacy and confidentiality of Canadians to be our number one job. So absolutely, it's guaranteed. I'll give you an example. You know, like I said earlier, about 80% of dwellings will respond online. When you're responding online, those data are in transit. And when they're in transit, we encrypt them to the highest standard possible. And when they're at rest, when they're in our database, we similarly encrypt the data. We take all kinds of steps to make sure that the data are held in private and confidential. Yep.
1: All right. Well, we'll leave it there, Jeff. Thanks for joining us, and happy Christmas for statisticians for you. I appreciate you taking the time today.
0: Thank you. And we appreciate the time that Canadians take to respond to the census. So we're looking forward to all the results coming in this week.
1: All right. Sounds good. Thank you, Jeff. Jeff Boldby, Assistant Chief.

0: Brill Wood with Back Home. He plays the Bella Concert Hall on Tuesday. How's it going, Sue?
1: Chris, have a new collision to tell you about. This is down in the deep south. It's on Stony Trail eastbound, right at Deerfoot Trail. It's a multi-vehicle incident blocking the eastbound right-hand lane. Still in the southeast, that earlier problem, Fonda Drive and Fonda Way. And it's just been a slow recovery. It's been a very, very busy drive home in the northeast. Deerfoot Trail northbound, it's a slow go from 16th Avenue up. Taking a look at the forecast, clear and zero overnight, sunny and 21 tomorrow. We're at 10 degrees, Chris.
0: Thanks for that, Sue. In the final half hour of today's home stretch, former Supreme Court Justice Louise Arbour is set to become Canada's next Governor General. We'll look at what her appointment could mean for the role and why it matters. I'm Chris Delatorre. This is the home stretch here on CBC Radio 1 and the CBC Listen app in Calgary and Southern Alberta. We're coming up to 5:30 and it's time for the CBC Calgary News with Kenny Mason.
2: This is CBC News. The Calgary Firefighters Union wants the city to fast-track the return of scuba divers as part of the fire department's aquatic rescue team. The call comes after a child was pulled from the bottom of Mahogany Lake and rushed to hospital on Sunday. The fire department says it took 43 minutes to find the missing child and pull them from the water. The union says currently firefighters are only considered surface rescuers, meaning they can only search underwater until they need to come up for air. Jamie Blaney is president of the Calgary Firefighters Association. He says scuba equipment would dramatically help.
3: In 22 to 24 feet of water, by the time our members take that breath, get down to that level, we're seconds count in an emergency. They're effectively only searching for a very small portion of time, where if they had the tools to properly go below the surface, as in scuba gear, you know, they could effectively stay below the surface for a much longer period of time.
2: The scuba part of the aquatic rescue team was paused in 2024 because equipment and training was out of date. A city spokesperson says city council will get an update on the issue by the end of the month. A Calgary man on trial for murdering his mother testified in his own defense today. Alex Hsu is charged with second-degree murder in the 2023 death of 56-year-old Alice I. Jurors have already heard that Hsu's parents took him to Foothills Hospital over concerns over his mental health. Today, Hsu testified it was because he was high on LSD or acid. Hsu says he left the waiting room before seeing a doctor and his mother followed. He testified that he hallucinated, attacking his mother, believing she was a demon. Hsu's lawyer says he will ask the jury to find his client not guilty of murder. After repealing blanket rezoning, City Council is set to debate a new approach to housing development. Five council members tabled a motion to ramp up work on local area plans. The CBC's Brendan Coulter has the details.
4: Local area plans guide where higher density and redevelopment should happen in specific areas, but most of the city isn't covered by one. Mayor Jeremy Farkas is among those backing a motion to start work on three more plans, on top of the three already underway.
5: If we're not going to go with a blanket approach, we need to work more thoughtfully and tactically.
4: Ward 4 Councillor DJ Kelly says more plans would help council understand where residents support more density.
6: It's your neighborhood. You live in there. You have the local expertise. That's why we need to get the ball rolling right now.
4: While council uses local area plans to guide housing decisions, Ward 8 Councillor Nathaniel Schmidt points out they can still reject projects even if they align with a local area plan.
7: We have now shown that we will vote down LAP compliant land use. So that begs the question of whether or not LAPs are a path forward.
4: The mayor and Councillor Kelly say they want that to change. So when plans recommend more density, it's actually allowed. For now, no changes to zoning rules are being proposed, only whether to start work on more local area plans. Brendan.

0: Coulter, CBC News, Calgary City Hall.
1: The City of Calgary has made improvements to its online navigation hub as we head into a busy summer construction season. As the CBC's Colleen Underwood tells us, these changes are aimed to mean less time stuck in all kinds of traffic jams.
2: We understand that construction can be frustrating.
3: The city's manager of traffic services, Anthony Elraj, says based on some user feedback, they've made some upgrades to their online Plan Your Trip navigation tool.
2: This is to ensure that we can keep Calgarians moving safely, but also allow for opportunity for really important work that needs to get done.
3: The city's website and Waze app now bring together real-time updates in traffic, transit, and pathway conditions in one place. Si Wang is the city's leader of congestion and smart mobility. He believes they've made it more user-friendly and hope people are taking advantage of it.
4: We haven't got a chance to run the number yet. This is always the number one attraction for Calgary.ca.
3: The city's planning for another busy summer construction season similar to last year, but want people to know they don't approve every request for a road or sidewalk closure. Rather, they take into account if there's enough space for traffic to flow smoothly. Colleen Underwood, CBC News, Calgary.
1: The Calgary Catholic Immigration Society is hosting its 2026 Youth Employment Summit in downtown Calgary today. Its goals include connecting newcomer youth with jobs in a tightening labor market and helping local employers access a young, diverse, and motivated talent pool. CBC's Dave Gilson reports.
5: It's a job market that many newcomers say is tough to crack.
6: First of all, you need to have some experience here in Canada, which might be challenging at first when you're a newcomer.
7: The more important thing that everyone should have is the confidence.
5: With more than 300 newcomer youth between 15 and 30 years old and around 30 local employers, Tuesday's event includes speakers, on-site employment interviews, and skills development workshops. CCIS Business Employment and Training Services Director Hasmik Asmarian says newcomer youth can face headwinds like language barriers, a lack of local employment experience, as well as stiff competition for entry-level positions. She adds refugee newcomer youth often face even tougher challenges.
8: Not only there is language barrier, but they bring so much trauma. Many of them come from war-torn countries, right? And they come, and not only their credentials are not assessed, their paperwork is not in place.
5: She hopes participants also come away with more confidence and long-term community connections. Dave Gilson, CBC News, Calgary.
1: And that is your update from the CBC Calgary Newsroom. Chris.
9: Thanks for that, Kenny. Kenny Mason with the news, and Sue DL's back with an update.
10: Chris, beautiful evening for us and looks really nice for the next few days ahead. We have right now the sun shining overnight, a little bit windy, getting down to a low of 0. And then Wednesday, sunny and 21, Thursday, sunny and 19, Friday, sunny and 17 degrees. Fantastic. Taking a look at your traffic maps, still have that one multi-vehicle incident down in the southeast. It's Stony Trail eastbound right at Deerfoot Trail, blocking the east bound right-hand lane. And then I just saw on our traffic cameras as well, we've got a problem in the southeast on Deerfoot Trail, exiting onto Glenmore Trail westbound, right at around 11th Street. There appears to be some tow trucks there blocking the right-hand lane. Spot anything where you are on your drive, 403-521-1010 is the number to call. It's currently 10 degrees at the airport, Chris.
9: 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Coming up to 5:37 now on the home stretch here on CBC Radio 1 and the CBC Listen app. My name's Chris Delatorre. The Brother Bicker Band is playing at the Rosedale Community Hall Friday. Here's No Straight Lines.

0: The Brother Bricker Band with No Straight Lines. Prime Minister Mark Carney has appointed former Supreme Court Justice Louise Arbour as Canada's next Governor General. She'll replace Mary Simon later this year. Here's part of the announcement earlier today.
1: It's a duty that calls for sound judgment, deep learning, and an unwavering commitment to the rule of law. That is the office. And it is the office to which I have asked His Majesty to appoint a Canadian whose entire life has been dedicated to that very principle.
0: Arbour is also a senior UN human rights official with a long career in international law. For more, we've reached Laurie Turnbull. She's a political scientist at Dalhousie University. Good afternoon.
2: Good afternoon.
0: Thanks for joining us. What stands out to you when it comes to this choice of Louise Arbour as the next GG?
2: Well, it's not a big surprise appointment, I don't think. I think there was quite a bit of speculation over social media, for example, that she was likely the candidate that might be seeing this appointment happen. And so it almost felt like, oh, yes, of course, cat was out of the bag type of thing. But I think her experience, her skill set, what she brings to the table, what the career that she's had, put her in a position where it makes the appointment seem quite obvious and legitimate in the sense that she spent her career in the highest levels of public service. She's devoted her professional life to the country and also to representing Canada abroad. And so not shocked at all to see this appointment.
0: Yeah. Well, tell us a bit about the work that lies ahead for her. Tell us more about the role and the actual responsibilities of the Governor General.
2: Yeah. So the Governor General is the representative of the King in Canada. So not the head of state, but the representative of the head of state. And so the Governor General signs off on legislation, gives royal assent before a bill can become a law. The Governor General, we probably see most, kind of in the most public way when the Governor General delivers a speech from the throne, when the government begins a new parliamentary session. The Governor General we see at swearing in ceremonies for cabinet ministers, for example. And so she plays that role, that important function. But apart from that, that's not the day-to-day, right? That stuff doesn't happen every day. And so a lot of it is ceremonial work, showing up for a regiment inspection, showing up to a community event, being there as someone who's nonpartisan, who's representing Canada, but not the government in a political sense. Mm-hmm. And so it allows that kind of separation, right, between the Canadian state and the political government.
0: So having a background then as a Supreme Court judge or international human rights leader, in what ways might that shape the way that she approaches the role?
2: I mean, I don't know if it will have a huge effect on exactly what she does and how she does it. But there's no question that

0: having this experience as a judge, as someone who's been in the diplomatic community, has given her an exposure to protocol and professionalism and the work of public service and playing that role of being an ambassador for the country in different ways. Like that would definitely give her a frame of reference for the role and would expose her again to performing these kinds of really important roles, but in a nonpartisan, non-political way. I think that we ask a lot of governors general. We put them in, it's a weird spot, right? In the sense that we appoint somebody because they've shown such excellence in their field and they've shown, you know, great judgment and they've shown like what they can accomplish as individuals. And really we ask them to kind of put all that in a bit of a box and say, you know, we're expecting you to show up and do these things on behalf of the country, but not really say a whole lot, not really do things on your own judgment, but do what the country asks you to do. And so in that way, the person is limited to the extent to which they can actually use any of their skills, to be honest.
1: Yeah, that's interesting. When we look at Mary Simon's time as Governor General, I mean, we know she obviously speaks English as well as Inuktitut, but she faced a lot of criticism for not being necessarily proficient in French. Of course, Arbour is Francophone. How important is that? To what degree did that play, perhaps, in terms of her being named Gigi?
0: I mean, I think there are lots of reasons why she would make a good appointment, but I think, let's be honest, right? Like the fact that she's French speaking is one of the things that would have put her into, you know, whatever it was, the final three or the final five, right? Mm-hmm. Like I suspect that the controversy around Mary Simon's lack of proficiency in French would have shaped the conversation about who was going to hold the role next in a way that was quite defining. And so the Prime Minister, I would think, did not want to have the conversation about why are you appointing another person who isn't so good at French and how much are you devaluing the role of official bilingualism in Canada and the French fact, right? Like, and what are you doing here? Mm. And so clearly that's not a conversation he wanted to have. And I think clearly he values the importance of the Governor General being able to work in both official languages. And so we see that happening here. I think there's, again, no shock, right, that there were even court cases about the fact that Mary Simon's French wasn't good. And so let's be honest, like the Prime Minister didn't want to go down that road.
1: Yeah, fair enough. And looking at Arbour's experience, I mean, as you alluded to, there's nothing too surprising here in terms of Arbour being named Governor General. But what might it tell you about how Ottawa's thinking about this role right now?
0: So this is one of the first, if not the first really big appointment that the Prime Minister has made. He hasn't appointed anybody to the Senate yet. He hasn't appointed Supreme Court justices yet. And so the power of appointment is one of the most important things the Prime Minister has. And so this tells us a lot about the kinds of things that Mark Carney is thinking about when he makes those appointments that are in his hands. He can take advice on these appointments, but they're his. And so he's put the emphasis on somebody who has the experience, you know, who has had roles in diplomacy and protocol, in, you know, holding one space in a way that is not political, is not partisan. He clearly puts emphasis on that. And he could have gone with whoever he wanted, right? Like he could have chosen a former journalist. He could have chosen a former doctor. He could have chosen whoever. Mm-hmm. But he chose somebody who has spent her life working in public service, again, at the highest levels. And it seems to me he wants to reward that.
1: It's great to hear your take on this, Laurie. Thanks for joining us again.
0: Anytime. Thanks for having me.
1: It's Laurie Turnbull, political scientist at Dalhousie University. How are we doing, Sue?
2: Chris, a couple of collisions out there still causing a slowdown on the drive in the northwest. This one just reported an accident in the intersection of Shaganapi Trail and 32nd Avenue Northwest. Also down in the southeast, still seeing very slow traffic because of a multi-vehicle incident. Stony Trail eastbound right at Deerfoot. It's blocking the eastbound right-hand lane on Stony Trail. Taking a look at your forecast, and it is beautiful for the next few days. Overnight, clear, windy, and zero. Tomorrow, sunshine with a high of 21, and then sunny in 19, sunny in 17 for the next couple of days. So it's looking beautiful. 10 degrees at the airport right now. And remember, if you see anything out there on the commute, you can always let us know. The text line, 825-982-9880. Chris.
1: Thanks for that, Sue. Kenny Mason joins us with headlines.
3: The Calgary Firefighters Union wants the city to fast-track the return of scuba divers as part of the fire department's aquatic rescue team. The call comes after a child was pulled from the bottom of Mahogany Lake and rushed to hospital on Sunday. After repealing blanket rezoning,

0: City Council is debating a new approach to housing development. Five council members tabled a motion to ramp up work on local area plans. And the Calgary Catholic Immigration Society held its 2026 Youth Employment Summit today to help connect more than 300 newcomer youth with local employers and jobs in a tightening labor market. That is your update from the CBC Calgary Newsroom. Meanwhile, Louise Arbour has been named Canada's next Governor General. More coming up on Your World Tonight at 6 o'clock. Chris.
1: Thanks for that, Kenny. 12 minutes to 6 now on the home stretch. It's May 5th, and it's Red Dress Day, the National Day of Awareness for Missing and Murdered Indigenous Women, Girls, and Two-Spirit People. Red Dress Day has been observed since 2010 and was spun from an art project from the Métis artist Jamie Black-Morissette, who hung red dresses all over Winnipeg to represent the lives lost. Jamie has had numerous solo exhibitions since that time, and a permanent exhibit is now at the Canadian Museum of Human Rights in Winnipeg. She spoke with CBC host Stephen Quinn earlier today, who asked where the idea came from for her original installation.
2: I just saw on the ground what was going on with community. There were families looking for their loved ones, spending their last $20 putting up posters. There was very little support, and the tragedies just kept continuing and continuing, and it seemed like nobody was paying attention. And myself as an artist and a creator, I wanted to find a way that I can contribute and share with the community my skills. And the Red Dress Project was something that came to me as a way of asserting our presence and reclaiming our space on this land.
3: And the color red for the dresses, where did that come from?
2: Red is the color, it's a sacred color. It's the color of our heart. It's our lifeblood, right? And it's what connects all of us. I've learned things about the color over time and doing this work as well. And, you know, everyone kind of brings their own meaning to the color. We had an elder from South America come into the lodge, and wearing head to toe red. Mm. And we asked him why, and he said, it's the color of life.
3: It has been 7 years since those 231 calls for justice were published by the National Inquiry into missing and murdered Indigenous women and girls. And have we seen any of the systemic change that inquiry has called for? Or do you feel like they've sort of nibbled around the edges?
2: Well, I think as far as I know, last spring there was a newspaper article published that only two of the 231 calls to action have actually been implemented. So there's very, very slow, if no movement from the structures that we're existing in. And so I think the power of the people is, you know, myself as an artist, I see the power of the people to make the change is really what needs to happen, and maybe it grow from the ground up instead of from the top down.
3: And what does that tell you about how seriously the federal government is taking these calls?
2: Well, I think the federal government, was created to favor certain people. This entire country was founded on the theft of land and the theft of culture from Indigenous people, including women, girls, and Two-Spirit people. And so, you know, that unequal relationship continues today. And so I don't have, I don't have any fantasies that we will be saved by, systems that have oppressed us for 200 years.
3: And Jamie, how would you like to see people marking the day today?
2: Yeah, I would say, you can put up a red dress in your yard. You can, you can make ceremony and connection to this work and what's going on, and just in your own personal way. You can join us on marches. You can make connections with Indigenous communities in your area, and really like support in any way that you can. So that means just kind of, if you're non-Indigenous, walking into the circle and just asking what needs to be done, what people need help with. And we need all the allies we can get. So raising our voices, talking to your politicians about the calls to action, what is going on with that, and really taking it on yourself to, remember that our voices are very powerful.
1: Métis artist Jamie Black-Morissette speaking with the CBC's Stephen Quinn.

0: Remember me from Alberta's Fawn Wood, who's of Cree and Salish descent.
1: Hi, I'm Lauren McGinnis. Join us tomorrow morning on the Calgary Eye Opener. We're going to tell you about a complex, long-lasting water fight that 12th graders play every year. It's called Senior Assassin, and it gets pretty wild. We'll hear the details. Plus, our business columnist, Al Salazar, will join us from Texas talking about the international energy trade tomorrow on the Calgary Eye Opener.
0: I don't think I knew what it was called until right that second, but is definitely some Senior Assassin happening in my household.
2: Yeah, we got a note from the school. Do not play this game on school grounds.
0: Oh, yeah.
2: They're very serious about it, but so are the kids.
0: Yeah, apparently the winner, at least the one that my kids' school is in, it's you get thousands.

0: of dollars if you win.
1: Really?
0: Yeah. It's because I think you pay a certain amount and then there's so many kids at that school and you get the big pot if you, if you're the last one standing.
1: That was not a thing when I was a kid.
0: No, it sounds fun though.
1: I would have loved to play that.
0: That's great.
1: Out on the roads, we still have a few issues to slow you down in the Northwest. A collision, Shaganappy Trail and 32nd Avenue. Also down in the deep Southeast, we've got a multi-vehicle incident really causing big backups. Stony Trail eastbound right at the Deerfoot, blocking the eastbound lane. And we have a collision now as well. Canyon Meadows Drive westbound at McLeod Trail. In your forecast, beautiful, clearing out overnight, windy and a low of zero. Tomorrow, sunshine with a high of 21 degrees. We are still at 10 right now at the airport, Chris.
0: All right, sounds good. Thanks for that, Sue. Tomorrow on the show, I'm actually going to be away for a couple days, so Ted Henley will be in the host chair tomorrow as well as Thursday, and I look forward to being with you on Friday afternoon. My name's Chris Delatorre. Thanks for listening and spending part of your afternoon with us. Your World Tonight is up next, followed by As It Happens.

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1: I'm Jill Deacon, sitting in for Tom Power. 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
0: 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Your World Tonight is coming up next. 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
3: Hi, I'm Chris Howden. Louise Arbour has been a war crimes prosecutor, Supreme Court justice, and human rights advocate. Now she's Canada's next Governor General. Her former clerk is thrilled by the appointment and says Canada should be too.
4: I'm not sure I could do much more to try to persuade them otherwise on the basis of what I've done before. But going forward, I will engage.
5: Louise Arbour, former Supreme Court Justice, once the UN High Commissioner for Human Rights and a prosecutor of war criminals, known to be outspoken on many issues, combative, and has her critics. Something Arbour says won't change now that she's set to become Canada's next Governor General. This is Your World Tonight. I'm Stephanie Skenderis. Also on the program,
6: ultimately, the president's going to make a decision whether anything were to escalate into a violation of a ceasefire. But certainly we would urge Iran to be prudent in the actions that they take to keep that underneath this threshold.
5: When pushing almost leads to shoving, U.S. Defense Secretary Pete Hegseth says the ceasefire in the war with Iran is not over, even though there have been numerous attacks on commercial ships in the Strait of Hormuz and on U.S. troops and allies. Hegseth describes it all as expected churn. The Pentagon calls it harassing fire, but neither says it justifies calling it a resumption of war, at least not yet. The job is often seen as ceremonial, shaking hands, handing out medals. But the Prime Minister says it's what people don't see that'll make Louise Arbour a valuable Governor General. Her legal background is lengthy. She's made a career of speaking truth to power. But looming fights over Canada's unity may soon put that experience to the test. Kate McKenna has our top story.
7: But on my recommendation, His Majesty has approved the appointment of the Honourable Louise Arbour as the 31st Governor General of Canada.
8: It's arguably Prime Minister Mark Carney's biggest appointment to date. Internationally renowned jurist Louise Arbour will serve as the King's representative and the Commander-in-Chief of Canada's Armed Forces, replacing the first Indigenous Governor General, Mary Simon.
7: As Mary Simon has, Louise Arbour will represent the best of Canada to Canadians and to the world.
4: I will strive to serve with honour, dedication, and integrity.
8: The Montreal native comes with a long resume. She has already earned the country's highest honor, the Companion of the Order of Canada. She served as Supreme Court Justice, prosecuted war crimes in Rwanda and Yugoslavia, and served as the UN Human Rights Commissioner.
7: It also tells us something about what Louise Arbour will bring.